0: intensify competition and increase renewable energy generation.
1: A number of roads remain closed in Dunedin because of ice and snow. There have been reports of crashes across the city this morning, with some cars sliding off the road. Police have urged people to avoid travel unless it's absolutely necessary. The Ministry of Education says all high schools, primary schools and intermediates are closed from Mosgiel to Palmerston. Otago Polytechnic's Dunedin campus is also closed. State Highway 87 is closed from Outram to Middlemarch, and State Highway 1 between Pine Hill and Waipapi, along with a number of local Dunedin roads, are closed. The Romanian military has blown up a rocky outcrop in the Danube River to try and increase water flow to a nuclear power plant, as the vital waterway experiences record low water levels. It's one of many European rivers drying up as the continent bakes through another heatwave. World Watch's Neva Chittick has more.
2: Încă o dată, militarii armatei române și-au făcut datoria cu succes.
3: That's Romania's defence minister announcing the operation has been a success. Radu Maruta says the debris is being used elsewhere to lift Danube water levels to the plant, which supplies about a fifth of the country's electricity. Hungary has already taken its sole nuclear power plant, that also entirely relies on the Danube for cooling water, offline, cutting electricity generation for the country in half as temperatures soar to 40 degrees. The River Rhine, a major European shipping route, is also seeing record low levels. At a key choke point in Germany, it's equaled the record low from 2018 of just 25 centimetres.
1: A gas fitter who signed off on a heater that's to blame for the death of a 12-year-old boy in Haast says he thinks of him every day. Jesse Samuel died from carbon monoxide poisoning in a shower block at his family's batch in October 2018. It was installed by gas fitter Gary Hale and certified by his colleague Michael Cartwright, who didn't inspect the work. Mr. Cartwright has told an inquest into Jesse's death that he is deeply sorry.
4: There's nothing I can say that would take away the grief that the family has experienced, continue to experience. It's not a day that goes by, but I don't think about this in what happened.
1: The heater wasn't meant to be used in a shower. Two New Zealand men stranded on a remote mountain in the Solomon Islands have been rescued. Solomon Islands police have confirmed that Keanu Isaacson, 25, and Luca Zylstra Law, 19, were found together this morning. The pair had been trapped after torrential rain in a ravine on Mount Popomanaseo, the country's highest peak. And Wellington Opera has found itself with a massive hit on its hands with the French opera Manon. The story of two doomed lovers stars internationally acclaimed New Zealand Samoan tenor Pene Pati and New Zealand Egyptian soprano Amina Edris, who are also a couple in real life. Pene Pati says he's delighted at how the French opera has been received by audiences, with Saturday night's opening show sold out.
5: As soon as the curtain went down, they just stood on their feet and they just wept and they hooted and they were like, this was the experience I was looking for. And that was so heartwarming. A lot of them said, I haven't been to the opera in a long, long time. And after seeing that, I thought, geez, I got to keep going to these shows.
1: Manon's run at the St. James Theatre has been extended until August the 9th. That's the news. Now with sport, here's Barry Guy.
6: The All Blacks have been dealt a blow before their opening game of the Tour of South Africa, with hooker George Bell heading home with a calf injury. Bell suffered the injury in training and will miss the entire tour. He's been replaced by 27-year-old Taranaki and Blues hooker Bradley Slater. The All Blacks' first game is against the Stormers in Cape Town on Saturday morning, and loose forward Simon Parker says it's a chance to test themselves before they play the Springboks.
7: It's a great opportunity for us. We treat every game in this All Blacks jersey as a test match, and one we look to go out and win. So, yeah, really looking forward to getting out there.
6: Meanwhile, the Highlanders have signed Samoan outside back Tuna Tuitama and Fijian second rower Joseva Tamani for the next two Super Rugby seasons. Former NRL player Luke Bateman has alleged gambling company employees unofficially offered to arrange illicit drugs while cultivating relationships with him as a high-volume punter. Bateman, who played 4 years for the Canberra Raiders, has told an Australian Senate inquiry into gambling that inducements made it harder to break away from an addiction that saw him lose tens of thousands of dollars. New Zealand Football Chief Executive Officer Andrew Pragnell will leave the role after 8 years in charge. And Black Cap Ruchan Ravindra took 2 wickets but then scored a second ball duck as his side, the Welsh Fire, beat the Southern Brave by 6 wickets to go second in the 100 standings. Koina na pūrunga, hakinikina, that's your sports news. Evie's back with the weather next.
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1: The Met Service forecast to midnight Wednesday. Northland to Waipomore, including Coromandel and Bay of Plenty. Isolated showers clearing today, frost tomorrow. Taranaki to Kapiti, also Taupo and Taihape. Occasional showers with snow down to 300 metres. Tomorrow showers gradually clearing. Gisborne to Wairarapa, also Wellington. Showers with hail at times. Easing tomorrow, snow to 200 to 400 metres tonight. Nelson and from Buller to Fiordland, fine this afternoon, widespread frost tomorrow. Marlborough and Canterbury, Southland and Otago. Sleet or snow showers clearing by tonight in Southland and Otago and during the day tomorrow in Marlborough and Canterbury. Severe frosts inland tomorrow morning. And Chatham Islands, showers, sleety and possibly thundery with hail easing for a time tomorrow. It's 9 minutes past 12.
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13: Thanks for joining us. Great to have your company. Kia mau tonu mai te iwi. Stick around. The cold snap bites. Cars are sliding off the road in Dunedin. In Christchurch, there's snow to sea level. Literally, snow has blanketed New Brighton Beach. We're going to talk to Philip Duncan, the head forecaster with Weather Watch, to see whether the weather will settle. And later in the hour, the pros and cons of a mining project, a petition calling for the Denniston Plateau to be permanently protected as a scientific reserve, is presented to Parliament as a fast-track application to mine this area is expected. So we're going to talk to Forest and Bird around about 12:40 today. But first, Christopher Luxon is facing his national caucus after a tough week in which he's had to apologise to businesses in Rotorua for comparing them to children. He's also been labelled impotent over his inability to discipline Winston Peters for his attack last week on a Chinese Kiwi MP. Craig McCulloch is Deputy Political Editor for RNZ and joins us now. Kia ora, Craig. So I guess we had the caucus run, as the political journalists will call it, where the MPs make their way to caucus and indeed into the Parliament for the sitting week. And what I guess the National MPs have been hit up about these issues facing Christopher Luxon, have they?
14: That's right. Good afternoon, Guy. On both of those topics were on the radar as we quizzed MPs heading into caucus this morning. I think if I was going to sum up the general positions on Winston Peters, the message was that they all agree now that his comments were racist, they were unacceptable, but they also said the public would not thank them for a snap election. When it came to the Prime Minister's apology, they all say that they back him, that was the right thing to do, but then there seems to be some disagreement over whether or not it was necessary. Now, I have some audio of them here. Have a listen.
15: In an election campaign, sometimes things don't come out the right way, and it just will be absolutely clear that we 100% support small businesses.
16: We've got to remain focused on the issues that matter to Kiwis.
17: I back him. Look, we've moved on from that now. We're focused on the economy and growing jobs and opportunities for New Zealanders.
18: Sometimes we make mistakes. We're not all human. Goodness knows I've made many myself.
14: They've moved on, Guyon. So if we're to believe, that chorus, I guess Christopher Luxon seems to be safe in that role for now. I've not heard anything behind the scenes to contradict that. That said, I have heard behind the scenes that some MPs are really not happy at all about those comments to the Rotorua businesses. They see it really as undermining the work that National has done, building rapport, relationships with business, and it also feeds into that narrative which Labour has been pushing. Christopher Luxon being out of touch, patronising, tone deaf, none of that helps in an election year, especially when National is already already polling poorly.
13: Yes, indeed. Okay, let's dig into that and then we'll switch to the foreign minister issue. Mm-hmm. So his comments to these Rotorua business leaders, he was doubling down on this Monday morning round of interviews, wasn't he? And then something changed, didn't it? Because at the post-cabinet press conference, he proactively offered up this apology. Idea of what provoked the change there?
14: Well, it's made worse by the fact that he's supposed to be the business guy too. He's the ex-chief executive of Air New Zealand, and these are supposed to be Nationals people, core National. Instead of acknowledging the concerns, he delivered sort of something of a lecture, which was never going to go down well with the audience there, nor the audience at home. I think it took people in his caucus and his staff, and perhaps people outside of Parliament even, speaking to Christopher Luxon for him to realise the significance of it. He says he saw the media coverage, but actually I didn't think that the media coverage was all that scathing. Or there certainly weren't comment pieces until a bit later in the piece that would lead you to lead him to draw to that conclusion. I mean, I think I would frame this, the way I would frame this is that this mistake certainly doesn't help Christopher Luxon, doesn't help National, it doesn't help Christopher Luxon's leadership. If you go back to that leadership vote in April, he moved that confidence motion in himself, he won it. We said at that time, yes, that put the leadership question to bed, but only for as long as polling improved and only if there were no more mistakes. Well, polling has not improved. National's still stuck at or below 30%. And now we have seen a series of incidents where the Prime Minister has fumbled these Rotorua comments. There was the slightly ham-fisted rollout of opportunity last week. It's worth saying we are expecting a few more polls in the near future. If any of them start showing opportunity above the 5% threshold, then Christopher Luxon hasn't just ruled out opportunity, he's also ruled out his pathway to power. So that could come back to hurt him. And then, of course, there's been this handling of Winston Peters as foreign minister, which isn't really Christopher Luxon's fault, but it's definitely his problem.
13: Yes, and that looks like one that the opposition is going to dig into in this week in Parliament too, doesn't it? I mean, we've seen Christopher Hipkins today rule out having a government where he is foreign minister. But he's going to be left in the awkward position, isn't he, of having to kind of defend, if not the comments, and at least keeping him on in the role.
14: Christopher Luxon is in a lose-lose situation. He knows that if he fires Winston Peters as foreign minister, it will collapse the coalition, it will spark a snap election. He also knows that Winston Peters would probably try and spin his sacking as a sort of badge of pride. He'd campaign on it, position himself as a martyr, as a truth teller, and that is not what Christopher Luxon wants. Not when National is polling where it is at, not when it's entirely reliant on New Zealand First to return to power. That's the simple math of it. That's MMP. So that's not really an option for him. And it does mean that Christopher Luxon is left looking a little bit impotent, looking a little bit weak. I mean, he effectively conceded this morning on his way into caucus that Mr. Peters could say or do anything in these next 3 months. It was put to him, that scenario. He said, no, that's not what I'm saying. But what he did say is, we're in campaign mode right now, and I am leaving it to New Zealanders. You make your call. Basically, he's washing his hands of Mr. Peters and saying, it's over to you, New Zealand. And what else can he do? This is not ideal in an election year, but it's not a Christopher Luxon problem. It would be a problem for any National Party leader or any Prime Minister.
13: Indeed. Thanks, Craig. Craig McCulloch there, who is Deputy Political Editor at RNZ. It's 16 minutes past midday. Well, there's snow on the sand at Christchurch's New Brighton Beach. Intersections in central Dunedin have been blanketed in snow. I've seen reports of cars sliding off the road there. And snow has been settling on the Mutaka Hill between Wairarapa and Wellington. So the cold snap has snapped. Philip Duncan is head forecaster with Weather Watch and joins us now. Kia ora, good afternoon to you.
19: Good afternoon, thanks for having me.
13: Yeah, really leaped out at me, being a Christchurch kid, seeing snow on the beach of New Brighton. It's not every day you see that, is it?
19: No, it's not. You know, it's a cold day when it's snowing at the beach in New Zealand. and, you know, around Christchurch at the moment, the average temperature is around 2 degrees. So it is pretty cold. And that showery weather coming straight into the Christchurch, Banks Peninsula area, North Canterbury. It's a line of it. But if you're further west of that line, some inland parts of Canterbury are relatively dry today. So it depends on where you are, but not everyone will be getting snow today, but everyone will be getting the cold with the polar boundary reaching Auckland by mid-afternoon.
13: Yeah, well, we might see if we can get to poor old Auckland shortly. Yeah, you've got the Port Hills, quite a bit of snow up there by the looks, and that's led to road closures, that type of thing, right?
19: Yeah, and, you know, with snow flurries continuing today in some of those areas, they may not ease until tonight even in some of the areas around the east of the South Island and also the lower North Island. You know, the coldest of the airflow is now moving into the lower North Island, so we'll be expecting some snow flurries around Wellington. There could be some that go down below 200 metres for a time, and that could continue into this evening as well, and the Central Plateau. And then, of course, on top of that, we've got the risk of frost for the next 3 days nationwide. So black ice could be an issue on some of the highways as well, especially in eastern parts of both of the main islands and especially around the South Island.
13: And how cold for Dunedin? I saw those reports and seen some photographs of some intersections in the centre of the city there, blanketed in snow, reports of cars sort of sliding off the road. It must be pretty freezing there.
19: Yeah, it's a couple of degrees there at the moment. May actually be a couple of degrees milder than Christchurch even though at the moment. But yeah, it fluctuates depending on where you are. We're seeing temperatures around 2 to 4 degrees, a few places even around 0 and 1 degree on some of the higher parts of Dunedin at the moment. Pretty cold stuff. And down tonight to about 0. The reason why it's not going majorly below that in some areas is the wind is still blowing and the clouds are still around, so we won't get those much lower temperatures really until Wednesday night, Thursday morning, and again Thursday night, Friday morning. And there'll be a lot of places that are -1, -2, -3, and then there'll be a handful of places that will get down to -5s and minus, you know, below. Wow. It's going to be very cold with the high locking in this cold snap.
13: And just finally, for us fragile, I was going to say snowflakes, but that's probably not the right word, in Auckland, how cold's it going to be for us, Philip?
19: Yeah, poor old Auckland, getting a cold taste this afternoon. It won't be majorly bad, you know, but some of the things that stand out to me is tonight's low. Now, it's around 4 degrees, which doesn't sound remarkable, but it comes with a cold, windy southerly, and it's pretty rare that Auckland has a temperature as low as 4 with the wind blowing. It's usually dead calm. So that's an indicator of how cold it is. But we could be seeing, you know, if Hamilton and parts of Waikato are forecast to get down to -3 and -4, in the nights ahead, parts of Auckland will match that. So we'll be seeing -2s and -3s in some parts of sheltered Auckland. If you're on the coast or right in the city centre, maybe a couple of degrees warmer though.
13: Wow, thanks Philip. Philip Duncan there, he's head forecaster with Weather Watch. If you've got any weather war stories for me, 2101 on the text. Well, the cold snap's going to sharpen the focus on the power and electricity sector for many. Today we've got a new report out which calls for reform of the electricity sector. This report says if you follow these reforms, it could unleash $30 billion in extra GDP. So this is a report by the Auckland Chamber of Commerce and the Northern Infrastructure Forum. It's focused on two key steps, really. Splitting up the big four gentailers and giving independent generators the revenue certainty that they need to build new renewable projects. Well, Barney Irvine is Executive Director of the Northern Infrastructure Forum, and he joins us now. Kia ora, good afternoon to you.
20: Good afternoon, Guy.
13: Yeah, so let's look at the scale of what you're hoping to unleash here. You're talking about 20 terawatt hours of renewable generation, adding that to supply. That is a massive amount, isn't it? It'd be, by my maths, about 4 TY points or about 10 Clyde dams. This is not a tweak, is it? You want to unlock massive amounts of renewable generation here.
20: Yeah. Look, it is big, and it's equivalent to about 50% of existing renewable generation. And so when you consider that in terms of what was actually committed and consented, the total pipeline, to use the term of new generation, new renewable generation that's lined up, is about 5 terawatt hours. So we've got to go a lot further than that.
13: Yeah, well, that's right. I mean, you've got 5 terawatt hours, which is in the pipeline, but you've got 100 consented, right? So you've got, you're only using 5% of what has been consented. Consenting's not the problem.
20: No, it's, it's, is that consented or is it just signaled? Look, I don't recall. But there's a long way to go for that 100 to become reality in terms of what's actually committed to. Yeah, it's five terawatt hours.
13: Yeah, okay. So, yeah. So how, what are the, talk us through the major key points of how you think you could unleash this, because you're talking about how the market is sort of structurally designed to prevent this renewable generation. How and why is it in that state?
20: Yeah, yeah. Well, look, I guess the issue, as you say, it comes down to market structure and the incentives that that structure sends to the incumbents, to the gen tailers. And there are two particularly problematic aspects of that. One is that is concentration in the generation side of the market, with the gen tailers controlling 85% of generation and about 95% of the backup or firming capacity. And what that means is that any new supply that is brought on, there's a disincentive for the gen tailers to bring on new supply, because the new supply brings down wholesale prices, which therefore reduces the value of the existing portfolio.
13: Okay, so what? So I think people can, people can understand that. So they can control the amount of supply, and they don't want to do that.
20: New generation.
13: Yeah,
20: and look, the other key point there is just around this backup supply, this firming capacity, right? And so that's the backup we need when the wind doesn't blow or the sun doesn't shine. Now, the issue is, as I said before, the gen tailers control 95% of this firming, which means that if you're an independent generator trying to get into the market, you need to come to the generator, to the gen tailer, to get that. Now, again, coming back to the gen tailer incentives, if gen tailers are responding to the need to maximise the returns to shareholders, that's what they're there for. Their incentive is to withhold that firming.
13: All right, we can understand that. So your solution is what? To have the gen tailers split into a generation and a retail company, right?
20: That is one of them. But the separation, the operational separation of the gen tailers, doesn't deal with the generation side of the problem. That's more a retail solution. To deal with the generation side, it comes back to this solution that you pointed to before in your intro, which you articulated perfectly, by the way, which is this long-term energy supply agreement model. Now, this is a model which has been deployed in across the Tasman for several years in both federally and in New South Wales. And effectively what it provides, what it involves, is a contract between a new generation project and the government via a special vehicle or entity that's set up. And look, without getting too much into the detail of it, the thrust of it is that it provides a price backstop for that new generator. It provides a means for them to be able to go to the finances or financiers for their project and demonstrate to that financier that, look, we are going to have a sort of a price floor here that is bankable. Now, what that means is they are able to get around this firming problem, and it means that they're able to get new projects off the ground, because at the moment it is incredibly hard for them to do it, and that's why we're seeing so few of these independent projects come to market.
13: Thanks, Barney Irvin there, who is the Executive Director of the Northern Infrastructure Forum and one of the authors of that report into how we could unleash extra GDP by reforming the electricity market. It's, 26 minutes past midday? Time for the business news with business editor Corin Dan. Hey, Corin.
0: Good afternoon, Guy. And that was an interesting interview. I've been working on that story myself this morning. A couple of things stand out for me. I've just got to jump in here.
13: Yeah.
0: The separation idea, that's not new, right? We've heard that thrown around. They are talking about operational separation, not a full structural, not the full telecom, not the split them up into
13: not chorus. The unbundling.
0: No. So it's quite interesting. They would say you'd still have to have separate boards for the retail arm and for the generation arm of the company, say of one of these big gentailers, but presumably as shareholders, there'd be some sort of arrangement where you would still have shares in both. I mean, this is an interesting idea. It's operational separation, not the full, the big kahuna, although they say not yet.
13: Yeah, they're explicitly saying it's not, you know, it's not a breakup, it's no forced
0: because
13: asset
0: sales. Because the asset sales
13: of,
0: would create, there is the danger of you know, upsetting capital markets and capital flight and these sort of things when you go that full hog, what that might do to investor confidence. So I suppose this is a workaround for that and to see how that would go.
13: There is a lot in there. It's quite an interesting report. We didn't get time to unpack all of it, but if you're an energy nerd, it's worth a look.
0: It is definitely worth, it's an interesting proposal and one which you imagine gets a bit of gets chewed over a little bit.
13: Yeah. Hey, I looked at this morning too. These wages for people in retail, not a long way above the living wage, is it? But so it's pretty soft. I guess that's, you know, reflective, isn't it, of where we are with retail and the economy in New Zealand?
0: Oh, 100%.
13: Yeah.
0: It's such a difficult sector, and particularly the likes of hospitality and those when you're competing for that entertainment budget too. So it is a really difficult time. Wages in the retail sector, yeah, only rising marginally, well below inflation levels. This is according to new data from Retail NZ. Comes amid this tough time, of course, shrinking margins, falling sales. Now, their wages guide for 2026 showed the average retail wage rose to $30.94 per hour, up just 1%. It's going to be interesting. We'll have the stats data out tomorrow on that, on the wages and unemployment. We'll get a better read on that. Now, this was much lower than the 3.4% the year before, so we have seen quite an impact. Retail NZ said it was due to the economic headwinds, and its chief executive, Carolyn Young, says it can only improve if economic conditions get better.
21: We really need the economy to turn around. We know that some of the underlying economic factors are there. We're hoping inflation doesn't get away on us. We know that unemployment has been a bit higher than where we want it to be. And really, this Middle East crisis has you know, meant it's been a very up and down year. And it's taken consumers a wee while to, I guess, be resigned to the fact that it's, you know, this Middle East crisis isn't going to go away overnight. We just need to work our way through it.
0: And Caroline Young says more than half of retailers now offer staff discounts and one in five offer KiwiSaver contributions above the minimum. She says perks can actually play an important role in motivating staff.
21: Retail is about customer service, and customer service is about engaging with people and talking and helping them on their journey through someone's store. If you do that, you're going to increase sales and growth, and that's what retailers want to reward their staff with.
0: And that is Retail NZ Chief Executive. Yeah, 1%, really interesting there to see that they just aren't able to get those pay increases you know, through at the moment, unless that economy recovers.
13: Yeah, no, I feel for them. It's pretty tough for retail. All right, we are up against the clock a little bit, so let's get to the markets and what's happening there.
0: Yeah, well, it was a booming day on Wall Street. Now, and our market is higher today. The NZX 50 is up 34 points, about 0.25%, so it's up to 13,809. The ASX has opened up across the Tasman, up a little higher as well, so there's a positive tinge to things so far today. Just remembering a lot of results coming through for New Zealand in the next couple of weeks. Now, the Kiwi dollar, 58.7 US cents. So hovering in that range there, close to 59. 83.90 Australian, 43.70 UK pence, 51 euro cents, 92 Japanese yen, and 3.96 Chinese yuan. Brent is hovering around that 84 mark as we wait for some certainty in the Middle East. And gold, slightly higher at 4,065 US dollars an ounce.
13: Thanks, Corin. Corin Dan with your business news there. Kate's got in touch. Hi, Guyan. I'm working outside gardening in Wellington. It's okay between the hail showers, but I'm heading home when midday report finishes. Thanks, Kate. 2101. If you want to throw in your weather war stories there, stick around. We are going to be looking at this new petition which is landing on the steps of Parliament pretty much now, calling for a ban on mining on the Denison Plateau. So we're going to talk about the pros and cons with Forrest and Bird in about 10 or 15 minutes or so. First, here are RNZ's top stories with Evie Ashton.
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1: Kia ora, Guyon. The Prime Minister says none of his colleagues have raised concerns about his leadership in the past week. Christopher Luxon has been criticised for not taking a harder line with Foreign Affairs Minister Winston Peters, who he accused of making racist comments. Mr Luxon also apologised for his own comments criticising businesses. The National Party's campaign chair, Simeon Brown, says the apology was the right call and is denying Mr Luxon is bringing down the party's vote share. The Auckland Chamber of Commerce says deep-seated issues in the energy market are depriving the economy of billions. It's calling for cross-party agreement on major sector reform in a plan released today. Chief Executive Simon Bridges is proposing separating the generation and retail arms of the four gentailers, at least operationally. A coroner's inquest into the 2023 drowning of teacher Isaac Levings on Wellington's waterfront has heard that recommendations from another inquest 2 years earlier weren't acted on. Former Wellington City Council waterfront and city parks manager Shane Binney says he's disappointed council hadn't acted on the coroner's recommendations to improve lighting in the area following the 2021 waterfront death of Sandy Culkin. Christchurch City Council is meeting to consider whether to join neighbouring councils as part of government reforms. The government has given councils a deadline of Sunday to come up with plans for reorganising their boundaries. The council's options include taking on the regional council's functions, joining with the urban areas of Selwyn and Waimakariri. And wildfires raging on the outskirts of Spokane in Washington state for a third day have destroyed at least 700 buildings and forced tens of thousands of people to flee their homes. The fires have burned in and around suburbs on the northern fringe of the city, home to about 230,000 people. Those are the headlines on RNZ National. A long-range forecast is next.
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1: The Met Service long-range forecast to midnight Saturday. First, the situation. A front moves over the North Island today, bringing a cold southerly flow. High pressure builds over the South Island today and expands to cover the country tomorrow. Looking at the weather to midnight tomorrow, Northland to Waitomo, including Coromandel and Bay of Plenty. Isolated showers clearing today, frost tomorrow. Taranaki to Kapiti, also Taupo and Taihape. Occasional showers with snow down to 300 metres. Tomorrow, showers gradually clearing. Gisborne to Wairarapa, also Wellington. Showers with hail at times easing tomorrow. Snow to 200 to 400 metres tonight. Nelson and from Buller to Fiordland. Fine this afternoon, widespread frost tomorrow. Marlborough and Canterbury, Southland and Otago. Sleet or snow showers, clearing by tonight in Southland and Otago and during the day tomorrow in Marlborough and Canterbury. Severe frosts everywhere inland tomorrow morning. Chatham Islands, showers, sleety and possibly thundery with hail, easing for a time tomorrow. The outlook for the following 3 days. For the North Island, Thursday, mainly fine. Some severe morning frost, isolated showers about Gisborne and Wairoa, clearing later. Friday, a fine and frosty morning. A few showers about Kapiti and Wellington later. And Saturday, rain developing in the west and south. Some heavy falls possible, a shower or two elsewhere. For the South Island, Thursday, fine, severe morning frost for some. Friday, a frosty start for most, rain developing in the west and a few spots spreading further east later in the day. Saturday, a few showers in the west and north, partly cloudy elsewhere. And at the Chathams, mostly cloudy Thursday, a shower or two Friday, rain on Saturday. Gale southwesterlies easing on Friday, then dying out on Saturday. It's 24 minutes to one.
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13: Ted tells me the sun is out in Riverton. Cheers. And another texter says a glorious warm day in Nelson. 2101 if you want to get in touch. Monique Steele's here for the Rural News. Hey, Monique.
4: Kia ora, Guyon.
13: One of the big banks has put out its ag report forecasting things for the months ahead. What are they saying?
4: Yeah, well, the superstars of our economy at the moment, sort of agriculture, dairy, horticulture, they've done pretty well considering there's some pretty shaky times out there in the global market. And looking forward, Westpac says in its new report, it's forecasting continued strength in export commodity prices that's being buoyed by strong demand right across the agriculture industry. But farmers will be well aware that the cost of production is certainly elevated at the moment, and the bank's warning that cost pressures to farm inputs could rise further, that's within increased volatility in energy and related costs like fertiliser and fuel due to ongoing conflict in the Persian Gulf. Westpac economist Paul Clark says dairy prices have come off record highs but are still favourable.
5: In the case of beef and lamb, I think that they are likely to remain at elevated level, again, close to record highs. We think there's going to be a little bit of a, what's the right word? I don't want to use the word plateauing, but let's say reduced growth going forward in terms of prices. But yeah, so certainly prices not rising at the same rate, but certainly not falling.
4: The potential effects of an El Nino weather pattern are on the minds of many farmers too. Paul Clark says this will most likely impact production that could keep prices quite elevated, but he said there are other scenarios possible too.
5: Now, in the short term, you know, for meat, for instance, you may actually see prices dip because there's poor pasture growth because of El Nino. You may find farmers bringing their livestock forward for slaughter earlier than what they would do. And that would tend to basically increase supply in the immediate term and basically reduce prices.
4: To the mighty horticulture sector, Paul Clark says strong demand for premium kiwi fruit and apple varieties in particular, well, they should keep prices and grower returns up. That's despite higher input costs, soft conditions in key market China and geopolitical headwinds. So China, our top forestry importer, is still seeing a weak property market, which, as you'll know, Gowan, has many flow-on effects there that could dampen our prices for logs, although the bank's actually forecasting pretty moderate improvements for forestry.
13: Okay. And if we look at bird flu, I mean, the government's ruled out compensation, hasn't it? Looks like insurers won't be stepping in to fill the gap.
4: No, that's right. So farmers have been told not to expect compensation for losses incurred. That's if they have to cull their chicken flock due to testing positive for the deadly H5N1 bird flu. And insurers are also taking a very cautious approach to compensation. Rural insurer FMG's Alex Johnston says it doesn't provide cover for losses arising from disease affecting livestock, and that's quite consistent across insurers. And this was also the approach taken during the Mycoplasma bovis cattle disease outbreak. And the Insurance Council says that cover for losses associated with bird flu, well, that all depend on the specific terms and conditions of each policy. They note that many contain exclusions relating to notifiable diseases.
13: Thanks, Monique. Monique Steele there with the Rural News. It's just before 20 to 1 and we go to the US now, where our correspondent in Washington, D.C. is the Nine News reporter Lauren Tomasi. Hey, Lauren.
6: Hey, Guyon.
13: Hey, let's start with Iran. Now, Donald Trump says it's Iran's last chance to sign a deal. Does he mean last chance in the way that you and I might mean last chance, or?
6: Well, look, I mean, it was a big warning in the Oval Office today, and I know Donald Trump has issued a lot of threats to Iran, but today he was pretty frank in saying that it's going to be decapitation if they don't sign a deal, were his words specifically. And I think that, you know, there was so much frustration on display, particularly because Donald Trump is saying that these negotiations are underway. Iran is saying, no, they are not, which you and I have both spoken about multiple times now. It's always he said, she said, and we can never get a clear answer on what is going on. But the one thing Donald Trump made clear was, you know, you've got to sign the deal or we're going to go back to more bombing.
13: Mm. I see, though, Iran and Oman holding talks on reopening the Strait of Hormuz. Mm. I'm not sure whether Trump is involved in that.
6: No, look, this is interesting because Donald Trump's saying that these direct talks are ongoing. Iran is saying that it's working with Oman to work out a way to get the Strait of Hormuz open. But the United States is again saying that they are the ones in control of this critical waterway. And I mean, that's what it all comes down to here. We want to get that open in order for anything to progress forward. But certainly it seems that the United States isn't making any headway here diplomatically. And even though they've, you know, held off strikes after, you know, night after night of repeating those, Donald Trump is now, you know, threatening to bring that back once again because there's just no movement on the negotiation side.
13: Mm. Now, let's get into this controversy around the reflecting pool, that long pool at the Lincoln Memorial. Now, there's been quite a saga, hasn't it? First, there was talk about, vandalism? Was it algal bloom?
6: Yeah.
13: What's happening now?
6: There has been so much. This is the many sagas of the reflecting pool, the Lincoln reflecting pool, and so much movement on this now because Donald Trump went through all of these renovations and touting how good it was going to look and reflect the monuments. We drained the pool, it was refilled, and then right around 4th of July, all these problems began occurring. There was the algae, there was pieces of it just ripping up from the bottom, and Donald Trump was saying that this was all due to vandalism. Well, as it turns out, the US Justice Department is now saying that it was all because of this hastily, you know, put together renovation that was flawed and not actually the vandalism which Donald Trump had repeatedly said. They, quote, called it hasty and botched. And they've had to actually drop a criminal case against, there was one Olympian who was accused of vandalizing the landmark. That's now been dropped. And Donald Trump is very frustrated. He is still saying, no, this was all down to vandalism. Mm-hmm. So it does not want to have the contractors be the ones to blame here.
13: Yeah. Hey, let's just touch on these wildfires in Washington State. I think it's the east of the state because they look pretty significant, forcing huge evacuations. I think tens of thousands of people evacuating and homes destroyed.
6: Oh, it's terrible. This is such an enormous and ongoing battle here. So this is Washington State. So the very top west corner of the United States, around, Spokane County, which Spokane is the second biggest city in that area. There are around 67,000 people who have been evacuated from their homes, around 700 homes that have burnt down. The good part here, no injuries or deaths have been confirmed yet, but our officials, they're so worried. This is, 0% containment. We know, it's especially down under just how bad a bushfire can be, and this one is looking so nasty. The problem here, they don't know what has caused it, but there are just hot, dry winds that are continuing to pick it up and fuel it.
13: Yeah, sounds nasty. Thanks, Lauren. Lauren Tomasi out of Washington, D.C. It's just before 1:45. You're listening to Midday Report with me, Guy Espina, on RNZ National. Well, right around now, on the steps of Parliament, a petition is being presented which calls for the West Coast Denniston Plateau to be protected from coal mining. Forest and Bird and other environmental groups are behind the petition. It's been signed by more than 30,000 people. Now, earlier this morning, I spoke with Forest and Bird Denniston campaign lead Scott Burnett, who told me they want to see the area protected as a scientific reserve.
7: Currently, there's a proposal by mining company Bathurst Resources to massively expand their existing Stockton mining operation occurring on a neighbouring plateau in the same location. And that expansion would, obliterate the ecological values that currently exist on the Denniston Plateau.
13: Okay, let's dig into that a little bit. I mean, how much of this landscape would be recoverable? I mean, in other words, if Bathurst proposed rehabilitation, biodiversity offsets, that kind of thing, I mean, is there a package that would make this acceptable to Forest and Bird?
7: Yeah, there will be a package offered up as part of their fast-track application. We would argue that genuine rehabilitation of the site is impossible, and that's because the landscape is underlaid by a hard sandstone layer, and that layer has eroded over tens of thousands of years, and it has vegetation communities and thin waterlogged soils that have formed on top of it.
13: Okay.
7: And those vegetation communities and the wildlife that lives there is unique to this particular place and doesn't exist like it elsewhere in New Zealand. And the issue is that when that hard sandstone layer is dynamited and dug up to get at the coal beneath it, when it's returned or when they try to rehabilitate it, the surface is much more porous, like the water can get in.
9: Okay.
7: And so the vegetation that you get is different to what was there previously.
9: Okay. You describe this in your press release as a pristine environment. That's arguable, though, isn't it? I mean, this Denniston's been mined for, what, 150 years? I mean, the project area that they're looking at here includes, is my understanding, the Stockton and Cyprus mines too, right? So in what sense is that framing accurate, that it's pristine environment?
7: It's pristine in the sense that the historic mining on Denniston was underground, and that left that hard sandstone cap and the surface habitats relatively intact. And the Stockton mine has polluted the tributaries to the Nakawa River flowing north from the Stockton Plateau, and these proposed mine expansions would pollute a further two rivers that at the moment you know, are in incredibly good health.
9: Okay. So just so we're on the same page, I mean, of the, I think it's 1,300 hectares, isn't it? I mean, how much of this would be new ground and how much would be sort of reconsenting of, you know, the existing operations at Stockton?
7: So the Stockton reconsenting is for the current 1,700 hectare Stockton footprint. That's the only mine in New Zealand that's visible from space. And the new projects would be two new areas that were partially historically underground mined and have, you know, currently intact surfaces. And so that would be another 1,200 hectares of new mines and a big haul road to connect it all to the existing Stockton infrastructure.
9: Yeah. Let's have a look at the process for a second. I mean, as I understand it, Forrest and Bird is not on the list of parties that the panel who's going to adjudicate on this must invite, right? You're not on that list at the moment.
7: No. So this is, you know, one of the reasons that we're concerned with Fast Track, that it restricts public voice from having input into these types of decisions.
9: Mm. You say and in your release that you fully expect an invitation. I mean, have you had any indication from the EPA or the convener or anyone to say, hey, yeah, look, there's a good chance that you'd be on this?
7: No, we haven't had any indication, and that's fine. Once the application is submitted, we will write to the panel convener and ask to be invited to comment, which is the appropriate process. And we'd expect to be invited because we've had a 25-year history of involvement in every mining application on these plateaus.
9: Okay. You're asking for Parliament to reserve this as a, you know, a scientific reserve, but you're also asking the High Court to overturn the Minister's decision on the same land. So which is the real route? I mean, and does this petition concede that you expect to lose in court?
7: So we're asking for this to be permanently protected. It's an ask that we've made for since a mine on the Denniston Plateau was mooted in the early 2010s. So this is a long-term wish from Forrest and Bird. The Denniston Plateau is public conservation land. It's owned by all New Zealanders. It currently has a stewardship land classification. And you're correct that we've taken a judicial review against the Minister of Conservation's decisions last year around stewardship land on the West Coast. And we're seeking clarification of the reasoning behind the different decisions the Minister has made. And with the Denniston Plateau, you know, we want to understand why it wasn't considered for higher protection.
9: Okay. Beth is saying they put, what, 390 direct jobs, maybe $27 million into wages and Buller. Your alternative seems to be ecotourism. Do you have a comparison about how many jobs and what sort of money that would provide as an alternative?
7: I think it's important to note that at Forrest and Bird, we're not an economic or development agency.
9: Yeah.
7: You know, we're speaking for nature.
9: Sure.
7: We're saying, hey, this land is incredibly precious. And in our view, the short-term jobs that would be created isn't worth the long-term costs.
9: That's Scott Burnett, who is the lead campaigner for Forrest and Bird on that petition, which calls for the Denniston Plateau to be protected from coal mining. It's 9 minutes to one.
13: We touched on this before with Lauren Tomasi out of the US, this on-again, off-again talks about the Iran war. Let's get more now. Donald Trump saying new talks to end the conflict are in progress. The Iranians are saying that the two countries are not negotiating at all. Here's Andrew McRae from World Watch.
8: Donald Trump insists talks are happening and Iran had begged for them.
10: We have many talks and we'll say we have or we don't have. You know, we're straight about it. But they deny it, but they're not denying it now. They just put out a statement, not denying it. But for some reason, when they're talking, they don't like saying that they're talking. So I say, wait, we're in talks. Big deal, we're in talks. And they'll sometimes deny it, even though they spend hours and hours together talking. No, the talks are going along.
8: Mr. Trump had this warning for Iran.
10: This is the last chance. This is not something that, if it doesn't happen, this is the last chance for them to sign a good document.
8: He says Iran faces decapitation unless it reaches a deal. The BBC's security correspondent, Frank Gardner, says Mr. Trump continues to make threat after threat with little real progress.
11: He is running out of options. He's already thrown pretty much everything at Iran, expecting it to fold, and it hasn't. It's survived and has remained far more resilient than either the White House or the Pentagon expected. He is still trying, through these threats, to make Iran, as he puts it, give in or surrender. Now, the word surrender is red rag to a bull to the Islamic Revolutionary Guards Corps, particularly to the hardliners, because that just makes them dig their heels in even stronger.
8: CNN's been reporting that the Pentagon is crowdsourcing its personnel, asking for new creative and unconventional ways to pressure and punish Iran. This comes on top of suggestions the US is running out of weapons. Phillips Payson O'Brien is Professor of Strategic Studies at St Andrews University. He says a huge amount of weaponry has already been used.
12: The United States simply wasn't prepared for the war it started. It started this war of choice thinking it would be quick and easy and that Iran wouldn't be able to strike back. So it grossly underestimated its enemy. And also, the United States didn't have a cost-effective system to protect itself. It only had these very expensive, high-tech systems built to fight, you know, the Chinese.
8: He told the BBC any escalation in the war would pose difficulties for the US.
12: It means that they can't do what they want to do, but also then they don't have an ability to put more pressure on Iran.
13: That report from Andrew McRae. It's 6 minutes to one, time to talk sport. Joe Porter is with us. Hey, Joe.
24: Kia ora.
13: Now, a forced change to the All Blacks lineup in South Africa. Who's out?
24: Yeah, it's a blow to the All Blacks before the tour's even really kicked off. With hooker George Bell, the Crusaders hooker, he's been ruled out of the entire tour of South Africa with a calf strain that he picked up during training in Cape Town this week. He has had issues with his calves in the past, including just earlier this season for the Crusaders, which ruled him out of a fair chunk of Super Rugby. So another cruel blow for George Bell taking part in this, what is a really historic tour over in South Africa. He'll be out of action for 4 to 6 weeks. The tour's about 6 weeks or so long, so he's heading back to New Zealand to rehab at home. The Taranaki and Blues hooker Bradley Slater has been called over to join the squad in South Africa. He's due to arrive in Cape Town in the next 24 hours, so they've brought in some reinforcements, but it is a blow. George Bell wasn't the first choice hooker, of course, in this squad, but certainly was one of the top players in the country. Loose forward, or the All Blacks actually start their 7 week tour or 6 week tour this weekend against the Stormers on Saturday in Cape Town. So they play 3 non-test matches against these provincial franchise teams before they actually kick off against the Springboks. But loose forward, Simon Parker, he knows it's going to be a tough challenge against the Stormers. They've got some big forwards in that Springboks pack. But after thousands of fans showed up to Cape Town Stadium on the weekend to welcome the New Zealanders to the city, they do have a big, strong fan base there in Cape Town. He's hopeful there'll be a few All Blacks fans in the crowd at the game.
25: It's great to see how supportive and how much rugby the fans are over here and how supportive they are. Something you've got to appreciate. And yeah, like I said, they're a big pack. Got a great set piece, great aerial battle. So it's a great first test for us.
24: The All Blacks will name their team to play the Stormers late tomorrow night, early Thursday morning, New Zealand time. And it will be interesting just to see how many players that are on the fringes of that All Black selection get a run. Will they play a team that looks vastly different to the test side we saw against Ireland? Or will they look to sort of build some continuity and the side actually looks very similar to the one which we'll see in the first test against the Springboks later this month?
9: And, yeah, no, keen to talk about this one, Joe. This is a fascinating story. This former NRL player, Luke Bateman, he's opened up about his gambling issues and how they were trying to sort of hook him in on drugs and all sorts of things. This is at a, I guess it's a federal government inquiry, is it, in Australia?
24: Yeah, he's made some pretty big accusations. This is Luke Bateman, who played for the Canberra Raiders between 2015 and 2019, and he was very much addicted to gambling while he was playing. And he said he's making claims that the gambling company employees offered to secure him illegal drugs to sort of help strengthen their relationship when he was in the grips of that wagering addiction. He's 31 years old now, but of course he joined the NRL at 19 and was living out his dream, but he retired from the sport after a knee injury with over $250,000 worth of gambling debt. And he's told this inquiry, which is essentially, it's looking into the legislation around gambling ads and whether or not they can do more to restrict those. And he's told this inquiry, he's now a social media influencer, Bateman, and has actually had a two-book deal recently, his own fantasy series, which is quite interesting in itself. But he told he did tell this inquiry that these, I guess they would call them employees of these gambling companies. He had lots of multiple online wagering accounts, and essentially they're given a minder or someone that looks after their account, a special account manager, so to speak. And he was saying that some of these account managers on multiple occasions offered to supply him with illicit drugs such as cocaine.

0: talks about the art of the political apology.
1: Yeah.
0: Ranks Christopher Luxon's one and talks about what makes a good apology and what makes one a bad apology.
1: Isn't one of the classic techniques is, I apologise if any offence was taken.
0: It's really hard to know how sorry someone is if they just apologise for you taking offence.
1: <that's> right.
0: Yeah, we'll have a chat to her about that. Why do men in particular get night sweats? We've got a scientist on about that one. Our Tuesday music feature looks at the album Graceland. And our feature today, I'm talking to an Australian journalist behind a podcast about Virginia Giuffre. She is probably the highest profile Jeffrey Epstein accuser. And Prince Andrew accuser, sadly took her own life. And really, they've launched this podcast to find out why and find out about the tragic last few months of her life. So that's coming up after three today.
1: Yeah, that'll be really interesting. Listen, thanks, Jesse. Jesse Mulligan has your afternoon sorted after the 1 o'clock news. Thanks for all your messages throughout the last hour. A lot of you got in touch on the interviews that we covered today, which you can listen back to on our website. We talked about the Denniston Plateau mining petition. We talked about reform for the electricity sector. And we talked about the challenges facing Chris Luxon as Parliament resumes for the week. So listen back to any of those interviews on our website, and we're back to do it all again at midday tomorrow. Kia pai tō rā.
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3: RNZ News at 1 o'clock. Kia ora, good afternoon. I'm Angie Skerritt. National Deputy Leader Nicola Willis says people want the government to remain stable and focused. Her comments come in response to the Prime Minister confirming he has spoken to the Foreign Affairs Minister Winston Peters about comments widely panned across Parliament as racist. Ms. Willis says people want the government focused on fixing the economy.
4: You know, people are getting up in the morning worried about the bills, worried about how we make this economy strong in what's an increasingly volatile world. They want to know that we are all focused on that and not dumb debates in Parliament about racist stuff.
3: Christopher Luxon is ruling out sacking Mr. Peters and won't disclose what they discussed. An inquest into Pauline Hannah's death had to temporarily pause today after her husband, Philip Holkinghorne, erupted into tears. The inquest got underway this week, 2 years after a jury found Dr. Polkinghorne not guilty of her murder. At the coroner's court in Auckland this morning, a video of the police's interview with Dr. Polkinghorne the day Ms. Hannah died was played. A few minutes in, Dr. Polkinghorne started sobbing loudly. His lawyer, Ron Mansfield, confirmed he would remain outside for the rest of the interview. Earlier, Dr. Polkinghorne opted to leave the courtroom before the 111 call he made the day his wife was found dead in their Remuera home was played. The Auckland Chamber of Commerce says deep-seated issues in the energy market are depriving the economy of billions. It's calling for cross-party agreement on major sector reform in a plan released today. Chief Executive Simon Bridges says the structure of the four gentailers encourages energy scarcity, leading to low supply and high prices. He's proposing separating the gentailers' generation and retail arms, at least operationally, and establishing long-term energy supply agreements for new independent generators. He says such measures will intensify competition and increase renewable energy generation. The Education Minister says she's working to get a copy of the social media ban bill to Labor this week. Labor wants to see a copy of the bill so the caucus can decide whether or not to support it. So far, only Labor MP Reuben Davidson has seen the bill. National needs Labor's support as New Zealand First and ACT oppose it. Erica Stanford says she's hoping to get sign-off on getting the bill and associated papers to Labor in the next couple of days.
5: We are trying to be very facilitative. I have already said to them we will give you the documents if we legally can, and it looks like there is a little loophole so that we can do that. We're just getting final sign-off today.
3: Erica Stanford says Labor's caucus was invited to a briefing on the bill last week and only four MPs showed up. People can expect snow to low levels, widespread frosts, and the risk of black ice on highways over the next few days as a polar blast sweeps.

0: Shapes the country. Weather Watch's Philip Duncan says the average temperature around Christchurch at present is about 2 degrees Celsius. He says snow in some areas might not ease until tonight.
1: The coldest of the airflow is now moving into the lower North Island, so we'll be expecting some snow flurries around Wellington. There could be some that go down below 200 metres for a time, and that could continue into this evening as well, and the Central Plateau. And then, of course, on top of that, we've got the risk of frost for the next 3 days nationwide.
0: State Highway 87 from Outram to Middlemarch in Otago is the only remaining state highway closed in the South Island because of snow. Wages in the retail sector have risen only marginally and well below inflation. Retail NZ's 2026 report shows the average wage in the sector is just under $31. That's up 1% and much less than 2025, where wages rose nearly 3.5%. And about half of purchasers have had a problem with something they've bought in the past 2 years. But many people are unsure what they're meant to do about it. Money correspondent Susan Edmonds has more.
2: The Ministry of Business, Innovation and Employment's latest consumer survey shows problems are common. Issues arose most frequently with private sales of motor vehicles, then grocery shopping, followed by rest home real estate. But only two-thirds of those who experienced a problem tried to resolve it. Some weren't confident it would do anything. MB says those who know their rights are more likely to achieve a resolution.
0: And that's the news.
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5: 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I saw her for the first time 2 days before she died.
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0: A short forecast now from Met Service to midnight tomorrow, Wednesday. For Northland to Waitomo, including Coromandel and Bay of Plenty, isolated showers clearing to fine weather this afternoon, widespread frost tomorrow morning. Taranaki to Kapiti, also Taupō and Taihape, cloudy periods, occasional showers with snow lowering to 300 metres, showers easing and becoming isolated tomorrow with fine spells increasing. For Gisborne to Wairarapa, also Wellington, showers with hail at times gradually easing tomorrow, snow lowering to 200 to 400 metres this evening. For Nelson and Buller to Fiordland, fine or becoming fine this afternoon, widespread frost tomorrow morning. For Marlborough and Canterbury, sleet or snow showers gradually easing and clearing to fine weather tomorrow with areas of frost in the morning. Southland and Otago, sleety showers gradually easing and becoming fine this evening, severe frost inland tomorrow morning. And for the Chatham Islands, showers sleety and possibly thundery with hail easing for a time tomorrow. It's now 7 minutes past one.
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0: Gosh, who doesn't love hearing this Paul Simon track and the album Graceland, significant album. And today, Simon Sweetman is with us from about 2:30 to play some tracks from it and to give us a bit of the context, what was going on in the world when this album came out, some of the political context, maybe some reaction to Paul Simon's decision to include African participants in the album, and of course the songs, the great songs, that's all coming up at around 2:30 today. Kia ora, lovely to have you with us, Jesse Mulligan with you, and I'm going to start things off with a soundbite. I've got a male voice here, no clues, just take a listen and tell me who this is.
1: We know now that in the early years of the 20th century, this world was being watched closely by intelligences greater than man's. We know now that as human beings busied themselves about their various concerns, they were scrutinized and studied, perhaps almost as narrowly as a man with a microscope might scrutinize the transient creatures that swarm and multiply in a drop of water.
0: Okay, great voice. But whose is it? Send me a text on 2101 and somebody who gets that answer right today will take away the afternoon's tote bag. We give away one each day. They're highly sought after and money cannot buy them. Well, we bought them with money, but you've got to win them. Now, if former British Prime Minister Harold Wilson was right and a week is a long time in politics, even a day must have felt like a long time for Prime Minister Christopher Luxon yesterday. He began the morning telling Morning Report that he stood by his comments at a Rotorua Business Chamber event last week. We were told an audience that some businesses had a, quote, parent-child mentality. He told John Campbell he was disappointed in how those words were reported. But by yesterday afternoon, the post-cabinet briefing, his tune had changed somewhat and the Prime Minister apologised to small business owners, saying he didn't want to cause offence by his comments and that he could have expressed himself better. Journalist, broadcaster and media trainer Mary Lambie has taken up the challenge of joining me to discuss the anatomy of a political apology. Hi, Mary.
2: Hey, Jesse, how are you?
0: Good, thank you. No matter what the context, it's probably not a good sign when you have to front up to media and say sorry, right?
2: Oh, I disagree. I mean, ideally, you don't want to put yourself in the position where you're feeling the need to apologise or feel that the media pile on as such that you need to offer up an apology. But to apologise is important if you genuinely think one is required.
0: How do you do it? What is the most politically effective way of saying sorry without losing votes?
2: Well, the thing is, a strong apology, and you can put this in and out of the political arena. In the first instance, you've got to own it. You've got to say and articulate exactly what you got wrong without, say, in this case, blaming the media or the audience or some sort of misunderstanding. So you've got to own it. You've got to show genuine contrition. Acknowledge the impact that whatever you said and the impact that it had on people. And the third thing is you've got to articulate what's going to change. And I think in this case, Luxon can explain that he still believes what he believes, but what he will do differently. Now, he hasn't done exactly that, but nonetheless, he's still holding true to his original thesis of, you know, government puts the settings up and businesses take some risks, but, you know, we get it. You've got to work within those settings. And, you know, so in summary, basically, admit what you've got wrong, articulate who's affected, and this is what I'll do differently. So it's not rocket science.
0: Yeah. As a seasoned viewer of politics and politicians, when you heard those comments that he'd made at Rotorua Business Chamber, did you think, oh, this is trouble, he's got that wrong?
2: I thought a couple of things, and I've actually gone back and I've read some of the transcripts that I think I saw on RNZ and stuff and things just to kind of refresh me because, you know, it was 3 days ago, and as you say, that is a long time in politics. Look, I think at the core, what he was trying to say and it was a reasonably coherent argument, but it was buried inside pretty incoherent answer. That was his problem. He was trying to say, look, government should create stable economic infrastructure, fine. businesses, you're still going to make your own decisions and innovate and take a few risks and all that stuff. And businesses are responsible for what they do, but of course they're heavily influenced by those government settings. And the problem in Rotorua was that he added a fourth message, and he says, well, you people are just being too negative and you need to behave like adults, which was so unnecessary. It was a patronising mess of a comment, and that's where he really needed to take a moment. You've got to engage that internal full stop. Just zip it. His first 3 points were fine, and it was going pretty well until he just had to keep talking and add that fourth, you've got to behave like adults.
0: We'll return to his apology in a moment. I've got a clip from it. Just before we get there, though, he made the point that he thought he was misrepresented by the media, that their reporting of his comments were a little unfair. Did you see much difference between what he actually said and how the media reported it?
2: No, but I must say it was slightly convoluted, and I had to go back and actually read the transcripts to see exactly what he did say, and I don't know what sort of confused me more, because, oh, you're going to play the clip, are you? Because I've actually got it here in writing, and I'm thinking, what? It goes for a couple of paragraphs, which could have actually been said pretty succinctly in a couple of sentences. But what I came out of the media, it was a whole lot of stuff. You know, he had upset those sitting in the audience. He seemed to have really, you know, dumped on hard on this woman, was it Melanie, by saying, oh, you're just being negative and it's all time that we all acted like adults. So I think it was all a bit convoluted and a little bit mucky, the whole thing.
0: Okay, let's take a listen to a clip from yesterday's apology in the afternoon.
3: I do want to take this opportunity to apologise for my remarks at the Rotorua Business Chamber breakfast last week. I know many small business owners are doing it tough right now. They're working long hours, they're managing financial pressures, looking after their staff and doing everything they can to grow their businesses. I have enormous respect and admiration for people who are out there backing themselves, taking a risk and building a business. Small businesses are the backbone of our economy. They create the jobs, they support families, and they make an enormous contribution to communities right across New Zealand. So I am sorry if my comments did not properly acknowledge the challenges that many small business owners are facing and that I got that wrong.
0: That's clearly a carefully worded and written statement, Mary Lambie. It seemed like a pretty effective one. What do you think?
2: Yeah, I was a little disappointed it was read. I thought that my experience with him, he's got most remarkable memory. So I think that would have just sounded, you know, it was all there. I mean, it is obviously all there. But if he didn't require notes to deliver that, I think it would have been really superb and job done. But it's the whole thing. It's about empathy. You know, the thing is with Luxon, you know, people sometimes will say, you know, is he just a terrible communicator? And I'll go, I have seen him in lots of different environments where he has been really, really good, from garden parties to town halls to, you know, those sort of environments. And then I see him in a mass media context often, and I just think he's just not having a good day. And he does tend to think in a corporate context. And I suppose, given that he was in Rotorua talking to the business chamber, fair enough to some extent. But your safest bet is always just to speak in plain English. And in this case, when the chief executive told Luxon that her city had experienced a terrible fall in business, confidence is down, you know, how can we hang on, she said. It was almost a cry for help. He should have immediately have come up with the empathy piece, something along the lines of, I know it's really tough out there. I know you're under pressure. It's high cost. Like, we're turning ourselves as government into pretzels to try and get these economic settings right so that you as small business can thrive. But instead, he didn't take that beat. He didn't think, okay, rightio. He just jumped straight in and said, I think that's a really negative point of view. And then off he went on that some sort of corporate-y, jargony explanation as to why. You've got to bring the empathy out first and then your argument second.
0: By the way, I've witnessed him, you know, off screen as well. And he can be, I've got to say, quite a brilliant communicator. He can make people feel special. He's can be very authentic. He can demonstrate great intelligence and knowledge. Interestingly, he is reading more and more often. He reads announcements, I've noticed. It seems a shame to me that that either he doesn't trust himself or his people don't trust him enough to let him ad-lib it as a prime minister who now has, you know, 3 years' experience at the top.
2: Yeah, but that 3 years' experience, and we're still seeing instances like this, would suggest that maybe his people are a little bit nervous. Maybe he's just got an enormous amount on his plate and there's only so much the human brain can kind of, you know, store. I don't know. Look, safety. Maybe he is just, on occasion, feels a bit rattled, a bit overwhelmed by it, or maybe it is information that literally has just been presented to him and he's had, you know, half a minute to actually look over it, and there is a certain safety in knowing it's in black and white right in front of you. But there is no doubt about it, if you can do it from the heart without notes, it is just a far more genuine way of communicating, but not possible every time.
0: One final question. A lot of people have noticed this new style of apology where, Mary, I say something about you that you might not enjoy, and then I say, hey, by the way, I'm sorry if you're offended by that. And it doesn't quite seem like I'm genuinely sorry. Is that just a tricky way out of a pickle?
2: Well, it doesn't sound, you know, like, who are you to tell me how I feel? I get stuffed.
0: But it does seem like the problem is how you've taken it rather than the action that I've done to cause that.
2: Yes, exactly. I mean, it goes back to the whole thing. You own it. You can only speak for yourself. And, you know, and that basically sums up. You've got to own it. You've got to show genuine contrition, and you've got to state what you're going to do differently so you don't make the same mistake again.
0: Lovely to chat to you as always. Thanks so much.
2: Pleasure.
0: Mary Lambie, media trainer and journalist and broadcaster on the anatomy of a political apology. What do you think? Send me a text on 2101. Now, Victoria Harris is on a mission to change the way money and investing is talked about so that both men and women can be part of the conversation. The former portfolio manager co-founded The Curve in 2020 along with her friend Sophie Hallwright, and together they're working to increase financial literacy among women in particular by breaking down money matters and demonstrating that finance doesn't have to be boring or only for men in suits. And Victoria Harris joins me now. Hi.
4: Hello.
0: Okay, so before The Curve, you spent about 15 years in finance, is that right?
4: Yes.
0: Are they happy memories?
4: I started my career as a young analyst at Milford Asset Management, didn't really know anything about finance. Came out of 4 years of university thinking I knew everything and very quickly got put in my place. Yeah. They were great memories. I had a pretty dynamic career, to be honest. Was traveling the world, visiting lots of different companies, analyzing, researching. Mm. It was pretty interesting, and managed to progress my way up to, you know, working a bit in Sydney with Milford, and then as a kind of going from an analyst to a portfolio manager and more responsibility. And yeah, the opportunities were pretty incredible.
0: So were you always able to apply what you knew professionally to your own situation? Did you get it right from the start?
4: I want to say yes, but no. Yes and no. I think when you're, it definitely opened up my world into understanding finance and investing a lot better. But you could definitely apply some of it. Look, the way that I looked at investing and the funds that I managed was how I kind of looked at the world, and I was like, okay, what are these big overarching trends that I'm seeing? And I really tried to bring my everyday life and experiences into my investing decisions. And what are my friends and family and my community doing, purchasing, using, passionate about? You know, what are you seeing in the world, and how can I, you know, it sounds crass, but profit off it for myself and for clients. So, yeah.
0: So what was the purpose of The Curve?
4: So The Curve was set up because about six years ago now, when I was in finance, I was the only one of my friends that was in finance, and I constantly had other friends coming up to me being like, hey, Vic, can I sit down with you for 5 minutes? I want to chat to you about where to put money in which fund, or, you know, I've got a pay rise and I want to know what to do with it, or I know I need to be making it work a bit more. And there was all these raft of questions, and I was like, happy to help, but also, why is there not somewhere that I can point all these people to learn from the basics up in a language that spoke to them, in a way that spoke to them? And so one of those friends was actually my co-founder, my now co-founder, Sophie, and we were having a discussion, and then very quickly we were like, we should be recording this. And thankfully we did, because it led to a very successful podcast, and the curve just kind of blew up from there. And I remember we had, you know, our first event was like 30 people, all our friends, you know, supporting us. And then what felt like overnight, it was about 250 women, and we didn't recognize anyone in the crowd.
0: So that's great.
4: There was a massive demand for it. And there was, it was kind of this light bulb moment of, hang on a second, there must be so many women out there that don't have a me to go to or feel comfortable talking to. And that was kind of the driving factor, was this is a bigger issue than just in my kind of community, my circle of friends.
0: And are the needs of women particular? Do they have different needs around money than men?
4: We do. We have a lot more. Look, men have had a lot more of a head start financially. You know, they were traditionally the breadwinners, you know, and so therefore they've been privy to those kind of investing conversations of how to grow and grow their wealth for a lot longer than we have. Mm. So we are playing catch up. We've caught up a lot, but we've still got a long way to go. But we do tend to invest in different things as well. And I'm making a huge generalization here, but from what we've seen over the last 5 or 6 years with the curve and the community that we've built there, is that women like to invest with a much more empathetic lens, and they're thinking about the next generation, and they're thinking a lot more long term. We tend to take a lot longer to make a decision. We've been called risk averse. I like to say that we're risk aware. We like to have the full picture before we actually make a decision. And so there's little things like that, but it's more the we wanted to provide a platform where investing in finance wasn't confusing, and therefore opening it up to people, which in its cases is women, that have been left out of that conversation. So we're making it super approachable, breaking down all the jargon, and really just making it more of an inviting space, to be honest.
0: Do you find that people tend to ask you the same questions, or is everyone's situation different?
4: Yeah, look, I think particularly with women, we're kind of targeting a 25 to 45-year-old age group with the curve, and that's a natural function of me and my co-founder Sophie's ages, kind of smack bang in the middle of that. But throughout that period of a woman's life, there is a lot of key milestones that make them sit up and think, okay, I need to learn about my finances now, or I know I need to be across this. And it's things from getting your first pay rise, getting married, getting divorced, having kids, buying your first home. Like, there is a lot of milestones where you need to sort out your money. And so we do get asked some similar questions in that respect. But I think the overarching one is, I don't want my children to be in the same position that I am and not have this knowledge.
0: Yeah.
4: And so whenever we do educational material on, you know, investing for kids or the next generation or that kind of thing, that absolutely takes off. Absolutely takes off. But the overarching one is, I don't have enough money. and that's not a gender thing either. That a lot of people think that, but investing isn't what you do when you're rich, it's how you get rich. And so we all want to be making money while we sleep, and investing is the best way to do that.
0: Is there a golden rule? Is there something that you say to people to do first?
4: Look, every situation is so different. Mm. Personal finance is called personal finance for a reason. And everyone's got a different financial situation. But I would say the first thing to do is you need to have a full scope of your finances. And that means, I hate using this word because everyone kind of switches off, but it's a budget. It's a budget. And it's
0: at least
4: just
0: know where your money's going, huh?
4: Totally. Because a lot of people don't even know that, you know, how much they're spending on eating out, or they've got a double subscription or anything like that. And then once you've got the lay of the land, you can go, okay, cool, I'm going to cut back on that. Or actually, I can actually increase my income, because a lot of what women get taught is how to cut back and stop spending. That can only work for so long until you can't live. So, and what we're trying to talk about at the curve is, how do we flip that narrative and talk about how to earn more, how to grow my income, how to invest, how to increase the top rather than just constantly cutting out the expenses.
0: Is getting a pay rise a good opportunity to change up the way you manage your finances? I mean, what's the first thing you should do when you get a 5% bump?
4: 100%. I mean, the gender pay gap is full and known, and we don't need to go down that road. But women need to have the confidence to ask for a pay rise. I mean, that can help so much in terms of not only growing your wealth and compounding that year over year, but you're right. If you do get a 5% pay rise, first thing we say is go out and celebrate. Yeah. You know, it's amazing.
5: Yeah.
4: And congratulate yourself, reward yourself. But try your best to keep within the lifestyle that you've been accustomed to. The one regret
0: None
4: I have...
0: Not an excuse for a couple more cocktails each week.
4: No, exactly. Because you easily start, you know, leaning into a lifestyle creep. Yeah. And so the more that you can kind of be like, you know what, I survived and I thrived great with this salary. Yes, I've got 5% more, but we tend to say it's not $100 you're spending out at a restaurant for dinner, it's $1,000, because that compounded year over year is what you're spending.
0: Gosh, that's depressing.
4: So, yeah, go out and celebrate, but also do the right thing and put as much away as you can, and you'll be thankful later.
0: Congratulations on what you've achieved.
4: Thank you.
0: Really nice to have you in today.
4: Thanks, Jesse.
0: Thank you for your messages too on 2101. Firstly on Graceland, because I'm really looking forward to playing some music and chatting to Simon Sweetman. Lee is in Mount Maunganui. I love this text, Lee. Lee says, Graceland is the number one album of my childhood. My mum cranked it on our stereo, and it was a rare chance to see her let her hair down singing along. We were mesmerised by the beautiful African voices, and I've loved a variety of world music ever since. Both mum and dad passed in recent years, and this matariki, us kids and grandkids, were all back in Palmy at the family home of 40 years to start the clean-out process. I found the Graceland cassette tape, and even though I have no way to play the tape, I've kept this much-loved treasure. Thanks for taking time to write. On the Prime Minister's apology, from Luxon says, Angela, the usual business speak, too many words spoken too quickly in a rather defensive and condescending tone. Luxon didn't have a remarkable memory when it came to recalling meetings with Fonterra and Z Energy. If he's such a great communicator, maybe he should stop avoiding interviews, says somebody. Jesse, nice little interview with Mary Lambie to do some damage control on behalf of Chris Luxon. Your listeners are not silly. The people who find the PM's comments offensive seem to be all the media trainers and Labour. Grow up, kids, and act like adults for once. Great to hear these spirited messages, thank you. Here's one. You and your callers would never have put up with Jacinda Ardern being referred to as Ardern. All these people criticising how Christopher Luxon communicates are happy to refer to him as Luxon, which sounds disrespectful for our Prime Minister. Not sure about that one, but thank you. On 2101, we love to hear your thoughts, and I'm sure they'll keep coming in. So after 2 o'clock, Kia Kanuta. On his new show, looking at Māori cuisine and the places and ingredients that are shaping food in Aotearoa. Right now, time for the headlines.
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7: An inquest into Pauline Hannah's death had to temporarily pause today after her husband, Philip Polkinghorne, erupted into tears. The inquest got underway this week, 2 years after a jury found Dr. Polkinghorne not guilty of her murder. A petition is being presented on the steps of Parliament calling for the West Coast Denniston Plateau to be protected from coal mining. And people can expect snow to low levels, widespread frosts, and the risk of black ice on highways over the next few days as a polar blast sweeps the country. It's RNZ Headlines. Our next bulletin is at 2 o'clock.
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0: What does Māori cuisine look like in 2026? You might immediately think of hangi or rewena bread or boil up, but award-winning chef Kia Kanuta says it's so much more than that, and he's setting out to prove it. His new TV series, Kia Eats the World, follows him throughout Aotearoa in search of the people, places and ingredients that are shaping modern Māori food. Seafood and ferments and foraging, and of course the celebration of the connection between kai and community. Kia Eats the World premieres tomorrow night at 7:30 p.m. on Whakata Māori TV. And Kia Kanuta joins us now. Hi, Kia.
5: Hi, Gigi. How are you?
0: Oh, I'm really good, thank you. Nice to chat to you. This is kind of exciting, having your own TV series.
5: Yeah, it's super exciting. And yeah, it's lovely to chat to you again too, bro.
0: So you've cooked for me many moons ago now, it feels like, and already I'd noticed that, yeah, I mean, you were in a pretty standard sort of a restaurant, but you were doing your best to bring Māori cuisine and sort of some aspects of Māori cuisine to a kind of a modern restaurant menu. Can you talk to us a bit about your journey with Māori cuisine and I guess in parallel with your journey as a chef?
5: Yeah, of course. So just you know, it all started when I was a kid, and a lot of the menus that I had at Ada was all based around the food that I ate growing up, centered around what my father would go and gather and hunt and preserve for us. And then that was the idea behind Ada when I took over, was to kind of bring that to the forefront. But in a way that was, you know, a lot of Māori food is quite jarring if you don't come from that kind of world. And so I was trying to set up like an introduction style of food and get more people interested and more people, you know, kind of get a fizz going around Kai Māori. And I think it was you and I that coined the term Kai Māori Bistro for the restaurant.
0: Yeah.
5: And I kind of really leaned into that because I thought that was a perfect way to describe it. And then so from there, after working for myself for a year and really exploring, you know, with different iwi, hapu and whānau, what Kai Māori is for them, I've just been able to learn and grow so much already. And like in the show, that's what we hyper-fixate on. It's really cool.
0: Yeah. Can you give people a sense of what you did in that kitchen to kind of, I guess, nod to traditional Māori cooking techniques?
5: Yeah, cool. So some of the things I did was we had a Rewana bug. I started it 4 weeks before I actually took over, so that it had a good ferment going, and it had a birthday, and I spoke to it, and I gave it aroha, and I blessed it, and would bless it regularly because it's a living organism, and we're eating it. So it was just making sure that gratitude was always the attitude in the kitchen, and it was the same for when we got fish in, minimizing my wastage wherever I could. All the fish bones got made into stocks and stocks made into soups. I would often leave the head on whole fish. And I know it's a bit, again, it's a bit jarring, but it was something that was important to me because my dad always ate the heads mm-hmm. on the fish at the table. So it was something I just wanted to just kind of keep that element to my home dinner table on the dinner table at the restaurant.
0: Well, and also you couldn't dig a hole in the middle of the kitchen. So how did you get a bit of that hangi flavour or tone to the some of your food?
5: Yeah, so that's a funny one. I actually built my own hangi cooker based on one that my dad built. It's essentially like a steaming, like a keg with the top cut off. But my dad, when we moved from Pairoa to the city, we weren't allowed to dig a big hole in the backyard. So my dad would basically use his hangi stones in this, it was like, I don't know, it must have been like a 200-litre pot. And he'd put all the stones and stuff in the bottom, and he'd layer the inside of the pot like it was a hangi pit. And he'd cook it like that, and he'd light a fire outside, or he'd do it on the grill, and he'd do it on top of there. And I just took that idea and put it into the restaurant, and I'd do my hangi pork belly like that.
0: Mean. So you had a good thing going and a great profile too among Auckland chefs who are becoming better and better known. Why the TV show? What did you want to achieve with it and how did you approach it?
5: Yeah, it was really cool. So I was actually asked by a lovely fella, Te Arihi. He saw an episode where Jono, my bro Jono T, him and I were on an episode of Off the Grid with Colin and Manu. And he was like, oh, man, it's cool what these boys are doing. He gave me a phone call. We started talking. And he just, we spoke for nearly 2 hours. And we just talked about all these different avenues of where Kai Māori can show up. And the medicinal, you know, the healing value of it. Not just, you know, it's important what we put in our body, but also the cooking together and passing down skills, passing down stories while we're all in the kitchen together aspect. And he said to me, oh, look, I think we've got something here. I think we've got a show here where we can get you into other people's kitchens and have you talking to them and learning some of their stories and you sharing some of yours. And it just grew from there.
0: Is it fair to say that the TV series is as much about individual ingredients as it is about, say, recipes?
5: Yeah, it really is. Yeah, it really is. And it's quite funny because I'm like notorious for changing my recipe damn near every day that I'm cooking. So what you'll see on the show is just maybe like a few unique perspectives on you know, everyday ingredients. For example, the first episode, it's about quina. And so Jono and I, Jono from Peachy, him and I go out diving with our friend Benny. We get a bunch of quina from a quina baron. And we take them back to Peachy Restaurant and we make a whole, like a 5-course degustation.
0: Oh, wow.
5: And yeah, it's really cool. So, two of the dishes that I'm super stoked about and happy to talk about on here is, Jono does a quina and corn custard in the shell. So it's quina, parmesan and corn custard to go on the Peachy focaccia. And then I did a quina and kumara creme brulee.
0: Wow, come on. Was it like a savory creme brulee or was it like a properly sweet creme brulee?
5: It's properly sweet, so it's caramelized through the kumara. So you let the kumara and the cream go for a while and it starts to catch and that's how you get that depth of sweetness. That's actually, my friend Lucas showed me that and I just basically add fresh quinoa roe to it until there's... like a lot of people that love quinoa, fresh quinoa especially, will tell you that there's this almost sweet spot with quinoa where if you get the perfect roe, it's almost sweet.
0: Wow.
5: And if you, yeah, so I've just added enough roes to capture that sweetness, but not, it's a funny umami kind of creme brulee, I guess you could say.
0: I think from my observation, there's a lot of goodwill in the New Zealand food industry and in the restaurant scene. People want more traditional Maori food and ingredients on the menu. They want that identity. It's perhaps been a little bit slow coming. You'll occasionally see kawakawa this or horopito that. But do you feel like we're heading to a place where it will be commonplace or at least, you know, an easier to find thing on restaurant menus that you can see some of this traditional Aotearoa on the plate?
5: I hope so. There are places I know that are doing it. It's just I think there's a few chefs out there that aren't of Māori heritage that might be a bit hesitant to go in and try and do some real Māori cuisine. I think that might be one of the reasons why it's been slow to see. You know, you saw the people up on stage for the Michelin Awards and you're looking for Māori chefs, right? We're looking for Māori chefs to kind of put Māori food on the at the forefront. And there's also, you know, like you say, there's so much more to Māori cuisine than kawakawa and horopito. There's so much more in the method and the techniques and what we're bringing to the table. I do think it's a bit slow coming. I do think there's a few young chefs out there. My friend Kereru, for example, he's doing everything he can working with foragers and suppliers, but it is quite expensive, again, to get traditional foraged ingredients like kareao and piko piko. You know, you really need to have a strong financial backing behind you to be able to sustainably keep those items on your menu. So it's there's a few things at play here, you know, and then obviously we've seen a lot of chefs move to Australia because the wages are better. The industry is had a bit of a tough time for a while, but I do see it bouncing back quite strong now. And I'm hoping to see more Kai Māori ingredients on menus to come.
0: Looking at this TV show of yours, which starts tomorrow night, episode 6, Kia returns home for the most personal cook of his life. Tell me about that experience.
5: Oh, man. I mean, if you want to see me cry, that's the episode to watch. You know, I think you know a bit about my story, Jesse. You know that both my parents passed away when I was quite young. So there was a huge disconnect for me and my Māori tanga. And there's where we go is to Tautoro, where my great-great-grandparents are buried and my grandfather is buried. And, I've only ever spent any time in the cemetery. So when I talked to the producers of the show, they asked if I'd love to, you know, if I'd like to go back and cook for my extended whānau there. Mm. And I said, I'd love to. That's, I've dreamt of wanting to do that, you know. And so that's what we do. We go back, I get welcomed onto the marae and I sit down with Papa Honi Sadler. And he goes into depth into my whakapapa and my family heritage. And it's incredibly, it's not heavy, while it is a lot. it was just, you know what I mean? Like there's a lot of healing done on camera, and it was nice to be actually welcomed into the whare. Like I do say on the show that I've only ever looked through the window of my marae and at the pictures on the wall through the window. So for the first time, as you know, I'm an urban Māori for all intents and purposes. I grew up in the city. I love my city. I love Auckland City. But there was a huge disconnect, and so this episode is more centered around other Māori or people who are feeling a bit of a disconnect from home, that it can be done. It might take 20 years, it might take 30 years, but it can be done. And there's, you know, whānau were willing to accept me straight away. They just brought me straight in. And
0: awesome.
5: Yeah, it was awesome. Yeah, it really was.
0: What do you hope people get out of watching the TV show?
5: Ooh, good question. Hopefully some inspiration to try new recipes. Hopefully that's the key. The key is that there's some young Māori chefs out there, even just some young chefs in general, young people in general, that see some of the techniques and things that I'm doing with Kai Māori and native ingredients and want to do something cool and try something new and take inspiration from it. And then I hope some of our elder generations take some inspiration to maybe try reconnecting and doing a bit more mahi to go back home, if not for themselves, but for the kids that come after them. And it's a good way to kill 20 minutes, honestly. Like, there's so much fast content today, you know?
0: Hey, I've had a lot of people on this radio show promoting TV, and I've never heard anyone say, hey, it's a good way to kill 20 minutes.
5: Well, you know, because there's a lot of fast content out there. There's a lot of 1 minute, 30 second videos.
0: Yeah.
5: You know, maybe if you just, they're only 18 minutes long, you know?
0: That's going to be the new slogan for our radio show, I think. A good way to kill 3 hours. Hey, how long since you left Ada Restaurant?
5: Oh, it's been about, it was in November 2024.
0: Okay, so almost a couple of years. Now. Yeah. Almost, and you've been popping up in a few places, literally. Actually, you probably don't know this, but you cooked for my daughter at Vinnie's a couple of weeks ago. She just loved it. And,
5: yes, I do. Your daughter and wife come and said hello to me in the kitchen.
0: Oh, cool. That's great. Yeah. So what's next for you?
5: Season 2, hopefully.
0: Yeah.
5: If the show's well received, then we're looking like a season 2 would be great.
0: Yeah.
5: I'm actually in Bali right now with Chef Jono. We did a pop-up on Friday while Jono did all of the work. I just kind of hung out. And I've got some other stuff we're doing with friends while we're here. Locking some dinners in at Sofitel. I'm an ambassador for Cloudy Bay, so more work with them coming through.
0: But no Kia restaurants anytime soon?
5: Oh, well, between you and me, we're actually working on something for end of 2027.
0: Oh, cool. Well, keep us posted. Really lovely to talk to you today.
5: Yeah. Lovely to talk to you too, Jesse. Thank you, bro.
0: Kia Kanuta, Māori chef whose show Kia Eats the World premieres tomorrow night, 7:30 p.m. on Whakaata Māori TV. Guess what? It's snowing in Wellington. It's snowing in Wellington, according to several people now getting in touch, including Sharon. Sharon says she's lived in Kilburnie for 15 years and it's only snowed a couple of times. Tom, not my Tom, although he has confirmed it from the RNZ Wellington offices. Tom says, yes, snowing in central Wellington with a very strong southerly, please send me in your stories. What can you see? The text number is 2101. Let's go to the soundbite. I believe Mike's in Palmerston North. Hi, Mike.
12: Hi, Jesse. How's it going?
0: Good. I wonder if that's coming your way.
12: Well, I can confirm, looking out the window right now, it is hailing.
0: It's, oh, my gosh. You knew it was coming, eh? They cancelled the Inter-Islander. Desert Road was looking pretty dodgy. So I guess hopefully you're prepared.
12: Well, yeah, at least it's not as bad as what I was looking at on the RNZ website. Appears people are skiing in Dunedin down normal street. Baldwin Street, of all things.
0: Serious. Oh, that's funny. I missed that story. Okay, I'm going to play you the soundbite again, then you're going to tell me who it is. Here it comes.
1: We know now that in the early years of the 20th century, this world was being watched closely by intelligences greater than man's. We know now that as human beings busied themselves about their various concerns, they were scrutinized and studied, perhaps almost as narrowly as a man with a microscope might scrutinize the transient creatures that swarm and multiply in a drop of water.
0: Go on then, Mike. Who's that?
12: That is, I believe, Orson Welles. And hopefully he doesn't tell us about a heat ray.
0: Yeah, that was his broadcast of War of the Worlds, which, depending on who you believe, some of it I think was a bit apocryphal, but a few people caught that in the radio and thought it was really happening. And he's got a pretty amazing voice too, so well spotted. I got the afternoon's tote bag for you. Stay warm, and thanks very much for the call today.
12: Thank you very much, Jesse.
0: Nice to chat. Let's go back to Wellington. Sharon joins us now. Hi, Sharon.
13: Hi, Jesse. How are you doing?
0: Good. Is it exciting?
13: It's so exciting. I lived in London for 8 years, but seeing it in Wellington is just so amazing.
0: Oh, is it a heavy fall? Is it settling? What's the story?
13: No, it's not settling, but first it was just sleet, but then it actually turned to snow and beautiful soft flakes. I mean, it's beautiful southerlies here, so it's been blowing across, but it's just awesome.
0: Yeah, Martin has just texted us. He says large white snowflakes, which I'm sure looks a lot different to hail when it comes down. There's no mistaking it,
13: yeah,
0: right?
13: No, there's no mistaking it. No, it's definitely snow.
0: Oh, so gosh, awesome. And presumably with the snow comes the cold too.
13: It's freezing.
0: Someone tells me 3 degrees. Does that sound right to you?
13: No, it's colder than that. Right. It was like 5, but it feels like -1.
0: Yeah. And I've got reports of snowing in Mount Victoria, but that's a fair way up. You must be pretty close to sea level in Kilburnie, are you?
13: Yeah. We're really not far from Lyell Bay, so we're not up too high. But it will definitely be settling on Mount Vic because that's 196. Oh, meters, cool. And yeah.
0: And you've never seen that in Wellington before?
13: Yes, but about 12 years ago.
0: Oh, you have? Okay. I misread your text.
13: My husband's got a snow globe.
0: Yeah. Oh, good stuff. Thanks for chatting to us. Really appreciate it.
13: Cheers, Jesse.
0: Okay. And thank you for your messages on 2101. Yeah, looks like it's in the southern suburbs. Hataitai, Houghton Bay, Mount Vic, Kilburnie. Sleet in Miramar, says someone. Thanks. Keep them coming. I love hearing about it on 2101. You're on Afternoons. Let's go to our next guest now. It's turning into Sleep Week here on the show. Yesterday we had Sleep for Babies, and today we're looking at men in particular. It's the middle of winter, so why do you sometimes wake up with sweat-soaked sheets? We're interested in finding out a bit about the science and background of night sweats. So I'm joined by sleep expert Dr. Alex Bartle, who's the founder of the Sleepwell Clinic. And by the way, while we've got Alex here, if you want to chuck a question his way, 2101. Hello there.
14: Hi, Jesse. Good.
0: Thanks for your time. What are night sweats? And if you get them, should you be worried?
14: Well, most sweating at night is not a concern. We all lose some moisture at night when we drop our internal temperature, we have to get rid of the heat, and we do that by sweating a little bit. Now, most of the time, of course, it's not noticeable because it's sort of absorbed by your PJs or your sheets or whatever, but it can be quite significant in certain circumstances, and that's when it becomes a little bit of a concern, when you get a lot of sweating at night.
0: Yeah, what's the difference between a lot of sweating, noticeable sweating, and the stuff that sort of you don't even really notice?
14: Well, I think when it does become noticeable, it can become a concern. So if you're waking up, as some people report, in a pool of sweat, then it's not normal. And so there is usually some underlying reason for that. And, of course, in winter, when we wrap up so snugly warm at night with a duvet and what have you, we can't get rid of that heat so easily, so we sweat more because we've got to drop our internal temperature overnight. And if we can't do that because we're wrapped up all snugly warm, then we're going to sweat more. So the idea is to have a bedroom that's relatively cool, so something like 17 or 18, 19 degrees in your bedroom, but lightly clad so that you can actually get rid of this temperature and you don't notice in the sweating. So often, wintertime, it can be worse. Are there other things? Being a bit overweight, for example, is likely to sweat more. Women, obviously, in menopause are likely to sweat a lot more. Low testosterone levels can lead to more sweating at night, for example. So there are some medical issues. Medications, particularly antidepressants, can sometimes cause a lot of sweating. So there are a lot of other reasons why people might sweat. And, of course, one of the major ones we see is sleep apnea. So the snoring with stopping breathing episodes is sleep apnea. And that can cause us to sweat a lot more at night.
0: Well, testosterone's been in the headlines a lot recently, including being chatted about by the US Defense Secretary. Is testosterone linked to night sweats?
14: It can be, particularly low testosterone. Many times it's the hormonal changes in the body, as it is, of course, for women in menopause. But men with low testosterone levels, this change in hormonal background can result in more sweating.
0: Can you do anything about your hormones if they are creating this sweating phenomenon?
14: Well, for women, of course, HRT, which 20 years ago was pretty much banned, these days HRT can make a huge difference to women's sleep. As far as men are concerned, you know, why are testosterone levels so low? Well, it may be genetic. It may be that you've got some underlying condition. And one of the most common ones, of course, is sleep apnea. And that will certainly affect your hormone levels.
0: Tell me about sleep apnea. That's primarily something that affects men, right?
14: No, women, about half as many women as men pre-menopause, but post-menopausal women tend to catch up with men in terms of prevalence of sleep apnea. But if you're a loud snorer, then you probably, you know, very loud snorer. And, of course, if you've been spotted, as I've seen someone just this morning who had spotted that their partner stops and starts, they've got sleep apnea. And that is the oxygen levels keep altering during the night. And their body panics all through the night. They like to strangle themselves all through the night. So they're going to wake up feeling more tired than they should do in the morning.
0: Is there anything less intrusive than a CPAP machine that you can use to deal with apnea, apart from losing weight too? That's also another tough one.
14: I guess that's the number one, which is difficult when you're tired. So basically mouth guards, if you've got very mild sleep apnea, mouth guard, bringing the jaw forward brings the tongue out of the way.
0: Do they work?
14: Yes, they do work. They can upset your jaw and can upset your teeth a bit, but they do, if you've got mild sleep apnea or simple snoring. Because the problem actually is one of the tongue. It's a tongue problem. It's the tongue falling back and obstructing. So if you can get the tongue forward by using a mandibular advancement splint, then that will relieve a lot of the snoring and sleep apnea. But in the end, CPAP is probably the ultimate answer to the question. We know it will get rid of any snoring and sleep apnea. It's just needs to be set up correctly. That's the problem.
0: What about surgery? Let's go off on a couple of tangents on sleep. And thanks, by the way, for the people sending in messages about the snow in Wellington. Really love reading about it. The kids are out in Arrow Valley at Te Aro School playing in the snow. And lots of lovely, plump, floaty snowflakes in Mornington too. Thanks for your message. Snowing at the Beehive. Thank you. So, yeah, what about surgery for snoring?
14: Limited for children who snore, and up to 5% of children will have some sleep apnea, and nearly always in that situation it's big tonsils, and so adenotonsillectomy is brilliant. It cures about 80% of sleep apnea in children, but in adults it's much less effective. Weight reduction surgery obviously is one of the major ones. and also jaw surgery. You know, if you've got somebody who's got a very short or undershot jaw, bringing the jaw forward surgically will help. But they're fairly major procedures.
0: Yeah, that's quite a roll of the dice.
14: Exactly. And so the simple things like they used to do, boring out your nose and cutting off the soft palate, don't really work, because it's not a nose or a soft palate problem. It's a tongue problem. And so there aren't that many surgical procedures that actually make a difference, to be honest.
0: Presumably lying on your side is better than lying on your back.
14: It's always worse on your back, because the tongue falls back. Just gravity takes the tongue back in, so you obstruct more frequently. But staying on one side all through the night is really difficult. We often show people their position changes overnight, and they're often quite surprised that people have moved around so much at night. So we may start on our left side and finish off on our left side and think we've been on our left side all night, whereas in fact we've almost certainly been moving around to different positions overnight.
0: What's your best advice? What's the low-hanging fruit for a better sleep?
14: Go to bed in as relaxed state as possible. Go to bed when you're sleepy. Don't go to bed too early if you're not sleepy. And spend more time outside. Light is crucial and almost the most important thing that we do so badly these days, because we live indoors all day. So light, going for walks in the morning, that will make a huge difference to your stress.

0: listen to my podcast, I can't sleep. It becomes a very much a psychological support, if you like. But of the things that people use, like sleeping tablets, it's less invasive, of course, than using a sleeping tablet.
1: Always enjoy talking to you. Thank you very much for your expertise today.
0: It's a pleasure. Anytime.
1: Dr. Alex Bartle is the founder of the Sleep Well Clinic. Thank you for your messages. I don't get night sweats, says this person, but I do experience a weird phenomenon. When I move the sheets sometimes, I get a light show, flashing lights for several seconds. Any theories on that? Send me a message on 2101. Tuesday is the Year of the Judge Day. We've got a heck of an email for you to share your thoughts on today. And looking forward to talking about the album Graceland with Simon Sweetman.
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3: RNZ News at 2 o'clock. Kia ora, good afternoon. I'm Angie Skerritt. An inquest into Pauline Hannah's death had to temporarily pause today after her husband, Philip Polkinghorne, erupted into tears. The inquest got underway this week, 2 years after a jury found Dr. Polkinghorne not guilty of her murder. At the coroner's court in Auckland this morning, a video of Dr. Polkinghorne's police interview the day Ms. Hannah died was played. A few minutes in, Dr. Polkinghorne started sobbing loudly, and coroner Tanya Tititaha asked his lawyer, Ron Mansfield, to check in with his client.
4: Dr. Polkinghorne, would you like to leave the room? Can talk to your client. I don't think it's good he's in the room if we're going to have him traumatised by this process. So I'll take a break, 5 minutes.
3: Ron Mansfield confirmed Dr. Polkinghorne would remain outside for the rest of the interview. Snow is falling across parts of Wellington, including in the central city. The last time the city had a significant snowfall was 15 years ago in August 2011. A cold front moving up the country has brought snow to low levels in Dunedin and Christchurch. Freezing conditions haven't stopped people from heading to Christchurch's Port Hills to enjoy the snow. Tim lives near Dyers Pass Road and was out walking his dog in the freezing weather. He says people are used to the occasional snowfall.
5: Well, let's say once every 2 years is when we might get an event like this, but we always hope for one. The last time we had a decent snow was in October, so we still have 2 months left of possibility. So, yeah, we hope for the best.
3: A number of local Banks Peninsula roads remain closed because of snow and ice. A petition calling for permanent protection of the West Coast Denniston Plateau has been presented to Parliament today. Mining company Bathurst Resources wants to expand operations, which supporters say could bring jobs and economic boost for the region. Forest and Bird are behind the petition to stop this, signed by more than 30,000 people. Campaign lead Scott Burnett wants to see the area named a scientific reserve.
6: This land is incredibly precious, and in our view, the short-term jobs that would be created isn't worth the long-term costs.
3: Scott Burnett says mining damage has made complete rehabilitation impossible, but stopping the proposal will help. Labour was offered a briefing on the social media bill last week, but only a handful of MPs turned up. The Education Minister is working on legislation to ban social media for under 16-year-olds. National needs Labour's support as ACT and New Zealand First oppose the bill. Erica Stanford says a briefing on the bill was set up for Labour's caucus to attend, but only four MPs attended. But Labour's science, innovation and technology spokesperson Reuben Davidson says it wants a copy of the bill to take away.
7: There were a number of staff sent along to attend on behalf of others who couldn't, but ultimately at the end of that briefing what we still don't have is the bill to consider as a caucus.
3: Reuben Davidson says best faith from the government would be to provide a copy of the bill to Labour's caucus to consider. A gas fitter who signed off on a heater that is to blame for the death of a 12-year-old boy in Haast says he thinks of him every day. Jesse Samuel died from carbon monoxide poisoning in a shower block at his family's batch in October 2018.

0: The heater was not meant to be used in a shower. It was installed by gas fitter Gary Hale and certified by his colleague Michael Cartwright, who did not inspect the work. In 2021, Mr. Cartwright and his company were charged and fined. Mr. Cartwright has told an inquest into Jesse's death that he is deeply sorry and might have overestimated Mr. Hale's experience. In a blowout in the cost of subsidising foreign PhD students in the same way as New Zealand students is prompting a rethink of the long-standing policy. Our education correspondent John Gerritsen reports.
1: In 2019, before COVID, the government spent $55 million subsidising foreign PhD students so they pay the same fees as locals. Numbers dropped after that, but last year blew past the earlier figure to nearly $69 million, with almost half of the country's doctoral students from overseas. The government's imposed a loose cap for next year of $56 million and is reviewing the policy. The Union for Academic Staff says members are worried because foreign PhD students contribute a lot to research programs and grants won't go as far if they have to cover fees charged at international rather than domestic rates.
0: And that's the news.
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0: An updated short forecast now from Met Service to midnight tomorrow, Wednesday, for Northland to Waitomo, including Coromandel and Bay of Plenty. Isolated showers clearing to fine this afternoon, widespread frost tomorrow morning. Taranaki to Kapiti, also Taupo and Taihape. Cloudy periods, occasional showers with snow lowering to 300 metres. Showers easing and becoming isolated tomorrow with fine spells increasing. Gisborne to Wairarapa, also Wellington. Showers with hail at times gradually easing tomorrow. Snow lowering to 200 to 400 metres this evening. For Nelson and Buller to Fiordland, fine, widespread frost tomorrow morning. For Marlborough and Canterbury, sleet or snow showers, gradually easing and clearing to fine tomorrow with areas of frost in the morning. Southland and Otago, sleety showers, gradually easing and becoming fine this evening, severe frost inland tomorrow morning. And for the Chatham Islands, showers, sleety and possibly thundery with hail easing for a time tomorrow. It's 7 minutes past two.
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0: is a new recording of a song you'll probably know, Werewolves of London. It's New Zealand artist Adam Hathaway, and he's recorded a new album called War on Zevon, a collection of Warren Zevon's songs recorded in Melbourne. It's featuring some special guests, including this one's Georgia Knight, as well as Milan Boric, who I think was the I think he's a drummer from Pluto. The album is out this Friday in full, and this is a bit of a preview of the track Werewolves of London. Sounds pretty good, completely different to the original, but I think Warren Zevon's a real songwriter. So a great opportunity for a musician to pay tribute to somebody special. Kia ora, you're on Afternoons. Jesse Mulligan with you. We're ready for You're the Judge now. Each Tuesday, we read you an email that we've received from a listener and ask you to weigh in. It's the one time during the week you're allowed to be judgmental. Well, this one comes from Danielle. Hi, Jesse. My husband and I love movies, and we love going to the cinema to watch them. But whenever we go to a Marvel movie, and we go to all of them, it ends on a sour note. You see, my husband believes we must stay and watch all of the film's credits and see the bit that happens afterwards, usually a tiny preview or a clue about the next movie. It adds like 15 minutes to the night, and it feels so pointless, not to mention the extra babysitting and parking costs. He says he will not go to the new Spider-Man movie with me unless I commit to staying for all the credits. I think that's ridiculous and makes something enjoyable feel like work. Can you help, please? Asks Danielle. All right. Well, there's a simple way of putting this. She's right or he's right. We'd love to know whose side you're on. Grab your mobile phone and send me a text. That's all you need, although we'd love to hear your thoughts on why. So she's right or he's right to 2101. Do you support the boyfriend wanting to stay right until the end of the credits to see what happens at the end of the Marvel movie? Or are you on Danielle's side? You've watched the movie. Now go relieve the babysitter and save some money on parking. 2101 to get in touch. Well, time now for Mayoral Minutes. Once a week, we invite a local mayor on to talk about some of the challenges they're facing, how they're working to solve them, and what makes their community special. Today, we're heading to Marlborough, beautiful region, the northeast corner of the South Island. And Mayor Nadine Taylor joins me now. Hi, Nadine.
1: Hi, Jesse. Kia ora. How are you?
0: Oh, I'm really good, thank you. When we started the series, it was before the government's announcement on amalgamation. So nowadays, it has to sort of be the first question that we ask our mayors. What's your take on the government's sort of insistence on amalgamation, and how are you guys getting on?
1: Oh, and it should be the big question for this week, because this is the week that all the councils are going to the vote on it. So you're spot on. So Marlborough's take, of course, is we're a unitary council already, which means we're both councils wrapped into one. We're not like many other parts of the country where you have two councils and two sets of rates.
0: Right.
1: So we think the model is good. The model works here in Marlborough, and it's really good. And we are actually talking to Kaikoura, our neighbouring council, because we recognise that they were going to have to make a choice as to where to find a new home for their people. And so they could go south to Hurunui and Waimakariri, or they could come north to Marlborough. And we gave them that option. And it looks like we're going to be pursuing, subject to a vote on Thursday, a head start or an amalgamation proposal with Kaikoura, which is really exciting for both our regions.
0: You sound more positive about this than pretty much any mayor I've spoken to.
1: I think I have the benefit of knowing that a unitary council is a great council. We look after everything for Marlborough. We look after infrastructure, roads, we look after community identity parks, but we also look after the harbours, the environment, the water testing, the pest management. So it means that the Marlborough community have confidence in this council to look after everything that's required. And councillors are really focused on what's good for Marlborough as a single council. We don't debate between two councils and who gets a share of this, that or the other. So I know the model works, and so I'm really excited about bringing Kaikoura into that and, enabling and facilitating for that community too.
0: I imagine it'd be a pretty hefty chunk of land if you guys got together with Kaikoura.
1: Yeah, well, we're already 12,000 square kilometres in size, so we're big as geographically as a region. We're, you know, a fairly chunky region, and you add Kaikoura on there, I think they're around another 4,000 square kilometres. So we'll be the, you know, the top of the south and the east coast for the South Island.
0: Yeah, and you'd be getting through some petrol as the mayor of that combined district. Tell me a bit about yourself, Nadine. How did you end up in this life?
1: I was going to say, what a nice place to drive to, though.
0: Oh, yeah.
1: You look really interesting, I think, probably followed a lot of mayors in terms of public service, just service in the community as my family was growing up, advocacy for the community. And I could see that councils made a big difference as to how people like to live, community identity, protecting what was important to people, even from, you know, outside influences and other ideas. And I thought, well, that's where it's at. That's where I can have some input, some ability to make some good decisions, to set policy, to set standards and expectations. So I threw my hat into the ring 10 years ago for my community. And then it's just been a sort of a slow and steady, you know, work, I suppose you'd say, to get the confidence of Marlborough and to be elected mayor for 4 years ago.
0: Is it the sort of thing that you get better at, you know, the presumably year four is easier than year one?
1: Yes, definitely. You know, like, it's just like any job. You grow into the role, you understand it. It helps a lot, I think, if you've been on council before you put your hat in the ring to be mayor. I would have hated to have come in fresh to local government. You know, I understood my council and my communities, which meant that I could get on with the leadership, just, you know, fine-tuning the leadership part of the role. So Marlborough's got a pretty good tradition of coming up through the ranks. I think people recognise you've got to have a bit of experience.
0: What makes a good mayor?
1: Oh, that's the secret sauce, isn't it? What makes a good mayor? Mm-hmm. I think you have to, you've really got to do a lot of listening. You've got to be clear in your leadership approach and where you want to be taking your council. You've got to be good at meetings, at bringing councillors along with you. You've got to keep an eye on plans and policies and bylaws. You've got to listen to the community, advocate for what they want, how they want to live. You know, it's about making sure we're enabling for our industry and our businesses and our communities. It's their region. We say, I'm just here to do the enabling to set things up so that people can get on with their lives the way they want to. And you've really got to be available. You know, there's a whole lot of ceremonial work, citizenship, school visits, awards. You know, you've got to be out there talking to people so that you can understand them.
0: It must be a bit draining. You must be on all the time from the moment you walk out the front door each morning.
1: It is, but you wouldn't put your hand up to do the job if you didn't want, you know, if you shouldn't want to do it 100%. And I just shot into a local cafe this morning to pick up a coffee, standing in the queue, and, you know, a couple of gentlemen came up to me and just sort of said, oh, well, it's good to see you out, and let me tell you, you know, my thoughts on the Kaikoura merger. And, you know, that's the part that you also like, is hearing from everybody.
0: And we've heard that politics, including local body politics, can be tough on women in particular. Is that something that you've experienced?
1: That's a really good question. I do experience that to some extent, but I'm not sure that's because I'm a woman. I think that in a leadership role and as a mayor, you know, you're subject to a whole lot of social media and a whole lot of commentary around how you do your job.
0: You don't feel the criticism is gendered? You're not getting the sorts of comments that you expect you wouldn't get if you're a man?
1: No, I don't think so. I mean, you can get a bit of a rough ride depending on the topic or the issue, but it's usually topic or issue based here, really. Every now and then, you know, you'll get a comment which is, you know, slightly gender-based, usually based around sort of a stereotype, like, you know, calling me a silly girl or something to that effect. But it's very rare, I'd have to say.
0: No, I'm pleased to hear it. We've got some questions we put to all our mayors, including, what is your party trick?
1: Oh, right. Oh, that's an interesting one. I mean, the age I'm at, I'd say staying awake till midnight.
0: Yeah. It's funny, eh, as you get older. I've noticed when I'm up late, I start getting cold. That's when I know it's time to get home. I get the shivers.
1: Yeah, exactly. You start to think, oh, beds looking better than this. Not really a party trick, but I do have an amazing handbag that my kids call the Swiss Army Knife of handbags. So if you were out at a barbecue or a do, if you need safety pins because your little top's coming apart, I've got them. If you want a sewing kit or wipes or antihistamines or scissors, you'll find everything. So.
0: Okay, Mayor MacGyver, perhaps.
1: Yeah.
0: If you had a budget to build a new statue in your town, who would it be of?
1: Oh, well, statues are often of our colonial gentlemen. So I think I'd have to build one for a woman here in Marlborough who is a little unrecognised. Kate Shepherd described her as New Zealand's pioneer suffragist. She's Mary Ann Muller. And she was writing in the 1860s, and she wrote some of the really early pieces on suffrage and women's right to vote for New Zealand. But she had to write under a pen name, Femina, because her husband was quite prominent here in Marlborough. But the bit I love about the story was that her son-in-law was a newspaper editor, and he published her work secretly for her. So I think that's a really interesting
0: story. That's Femina. A great story. Are you a bit of a history buff?
1: I studied history and political science at Canterbury, decades and decades ago, and I've always loved the feminist story. She set the scene for the later suffragists like Kate Shepherd, who did, the heavy lifting in that area.
0: Okay. I suspect I might know the answer to this one, but what is Marlborough's greatest export?
1: Well, I think we're probably mostly known for that beautiful Sauvignon Blanc and the wine. So you're right. Marlborough's wine forms 80% of New Zealand's wine exports. So it tells you not only by quality but by volume. It's really big here.
0: And last question, if you were going to take me on a picnic somewhere beautiful in your region, where would you take me?
1: Oh, well, you can't go past something in the Marlborough Sounds, I have to say. Any of the little bays are beautiful, but, if we just wanted something simple, we'd take a boat across to Lochmarrow Lodge. It's only about 10 minutes from Picton. We'd use their free kayaks, their paddle boards. We'd have a picnic and lunch there. But if it wasn't a picnic, I'd probably take you to one of the wineries for lunch. St. Clair's or Alan Scott's, Wairau River. We can get on a bike, Jesse, you and I, and we can do one of those.
0: You get one of those tandems we've been watching at the Commonwealth Games. Fantastic.
1: Yeah, you're going to have to go on the front because I'm a bit known for enjoying my wineries.
0: Hey, nice to talk to you. Well done. Thanks so much.
1: Lovely to talk to you too.
0: That's Merrill Minutes. We have a new mayor on each week. And that was Mayor Nadine Taylor from Marlborough District. It's 21 past two. Let's give you a bit of an update on You're the Judge. So I mentioned this letter just a few minutes ago. Danielle isn't going to go to the Spider-Man movie because her husband makes her stick around and watch the credits right until the end. Who's right? Danielle or her husband? She's right. It's a comic. Let him go to his child's movie alone and she can go and see a movie for grown-ups. Thanks for your forthright message. I think Danielle is quite keen on the Marvel movies. It's just this little end part she's not so sure about. She is right, says someone else. He is controlling. Maybe you should take separate cars. So that's just going to double the car parking fee though, isn't it? He is a control freak. Gosh, these are strong, aren't they? What woman in her right mind would put up with this? All those details at the end of movies can be found online. She's right, but should just tell him to go to Marvel movies by himself or with a friend. I find them pointless. The kids' movies often have funny bits with the credits. Worth watching, though. You're not sure what side you've ended up on there, but thank you for your message on 2101. She's right when you are a pedant. You don't have to bring other people down with you. So those are all the people on Danielle's side. How about he's right? I always stay to the end to see the cast and where it's filmed and to complete the full movie experience, says someone. My husband insists too. He says 15 minutes of your life is small change. Just make sure he pays for everything and you can relax. Like if they're a husband and wife, it's usually down the middle, isn't it? So well, you sort of share your finances. But come on, 15 minutes is nothing in one's lifetime. See it as a kindness gift to your husband. If my partner wanted to do that and I didn't want to, I wouldn't see any problem with staying because it means something to him. And that makes me feel good, says Samantha. Keep them coming on 2101. Yeah, I was told that once about parenting. If it means a lot to your child and doesn't mean much to you, then say yes. Although it sounds like for Danielle, it maybe does mean a lot to her. So really enjoying your thoughts on 2101. She's right or he's right. Let's talk books. Lisa Glass joins me now to explore an interesting theme this week. Hi, Lisa.
2: Kia ora, Jesse. How are you?
0: Yeah, really good. Thank you. So you're looking at the dark side of the so-called trad wife phenomenon. That's probably something we associate with social media, but it sounds like it's spilled over to publishing now in a big way. I guess that maybe reflects people's thirst to read more about it.
2: Well, exactly right. You know something's a cultural phenomenon when it jumps, you know, usually goes from books to online, but this is the other way. And not in a good way, or at least not in an admiring way. There's a lot of fiction around, a lot of it quite throwaway, admittedly, that focuses on that sort of trad wife influencer and the ideology that they promote. And there's a real proliferation of it at the moment.
0: Yeah, and just in case people don't know, trad wife is short for traditional wife. It's not just about women who decide to stay home and be full-time mothers. It's a very sort of specific aesthetic.
2: Yeah, that's right. It's very curated. It's kind of mythologizing or idealizing that sort of 1950s housewife combined with some sort of lifestyle farm environment where everything is wholesome and mindful and beautiful and clean and pure and organic. And in the US, it's also kind of heavily weaponized, both by religious conservatives and across MAGA politics. But it's a phenomenon that wouldn't exist without social media. So say you're an at-home mum and you homeschool and you keep chickens and you're like, oh, I sound quite, you know, traditional. That's not what people are talking about when they criticise trad wives. They're talking about that sort of performative influencer element, largely because it's seen as a bit disingenuous when you're talking about traditional homemaking, but you're actually working full-time to drive your engagement numbers and build your brand sponsors.
0: Yeah, the traditional way, delivering clicks for corporate advertisers. Well, exactly. The first book that demonstrates this trend is Yesteryear. It's driving a lot of talk, actually, and it's already on its way to be turned into a movie starring Anne Hathaway. We touched on this book a few weeks ago, but it's worth mentioning here because it's just so indicative of what you've been saying. Do you think it's worth a read?
2: I absolutely do. And I want to be clear that when I say some of these books are throwaway, do not throw this one away. Read this, clutch onto it and read it again. I love it. I'm recommending it to everyone. Stepford Wives meets The Handmaid's Tale with a really, really twisty plot that keeps you guessing. Absolutely. And yes, I will totally go and see the movie. And the description of the main character actually sounds exactly like Anne Hathaway. So maybe it was written with her in mind. I don't know.
0: Okay, so Yesteryear is recommended, but some others under the same umbrella were maybe a bit hit and miss?
2: Yeah, it might be one of those kind of truisms, you know, once something becomes a bit of a cultural phenomenon, the number of books with trad wife in the title or some variation might be inversely proportional to the quality of said books. Not to say they're all bad, perhaps more so in that category of a beach read or a plain read. Mm-hmm. I did enjoy one called The Trad Wife's Lie, which pretty forgettable title, and to be honest, there's a lot of variations on that. This one's by someone called Bella Elwood Clayton. It's a pretty solid thriller, actually. It's set in an insular community, again, echoes of Stepford Wives. And the setup delivers exactly what you'd expect, a sort of dark and twisty thriller and a cautionary tale about how traditional values can be weaponized against women as psychological control, which again, you know, a familiar theme, but a worthwhile theme and a decent book.
0: Yeah, and this the theme is kind of a dark side to the trad wife phenomenon, but there's also a publishing dark side, which is why there's no recommendation for today's third book.
2: Well, this is on me. This is my bad. I downloaded a book called The Homestead Lie by someone called Rebecca S. Daniel, just by my app on my phone because, you know, I was doing this review. I'm like, oh, I need a third book, blah, blah, blah. it seemed like your sort of typical fast fiction thriller, but I couldn't really get into it, and it was quite short. And after a while, I was like, I wonder if this is actually written by a human being or, you know, just like a large language model. So as you do, I asked my AI about the book. I said, could this book be written by an AI? And it says, oh, yes, probably. And then it told me all these helpful, you know, hallmarks of it to show why it was probably written by an AI. And I was like, okay, I could have checked with you first. Apparently it's not illegal to present a book as written by a person, even if it's not. Well, at least it's a grey area, according to my AI.
0: Right.
2: So just a reminder that bookshops and librarians and people who've actually read the book are your friends, and beware cheap downloads with no reviews.
0: You did better find it, actually. I've had no reviews and no recommendations. But yeah, that's going to be more and more the case, isn't it? A reminder to look out for AI books. And even if it's not a particularly good read, clearly this theme is resonating. Do we know what the readers look like in terms of demographics?
2: Yeah, it's such a reminder, isn't it, that people tend not to learn from other people's lessons. They learn from their own. And so the people who are most drawn to the ideology of these tradwife influencers tend to be, well, when I say younger, of mum age, but, you know, Gen Z or millennials, who probably grew up with both parents working, possibly aren't as familiar with the downside of economic powerlessness or some of the harsh realities of what it was actually like to be, you know, at home when you didn't want to be in the system.
0: Yeah, you mean it wasn't all positives?
2: Exactly, right. But, you know, it's an aesthetic, isn't it? It's a mood board, it's a vibe, it's a style, rather than its actual human history. Another thing that is quite interesting about the people who are drawn to this kind of idea, they're not necessarily one group of people. You know, some are ultra-conservative religious people, others might be anti-capitalist environmentalists, others might be, you know, yoga, wellness, clean living people, and they're all sort of pulled in by this fantasy of this pure lifestyle that that rejects, you know, everything that's bad about the modern world.
0: Is it mainly in the US, by the way, or has it made its way to New Zealand too?
2: I mean, it has. I think, like a lot of things, we get a version of it, but we put our own spin on it. So we certainly, in New Zealand, this whole thing is still quite big on New Zealand Instagram, but it's more like what they call cottagecore or, you know, lifestyle blog. Mm-hmm. You know, look at my little farm, my cute animals. And so it's more about that kind of the lifestyle, as opposed to the religious elements or the or the patriarchal elements or whatever. Hopefully that's because New Zealand women are a little bit more pregnant.
0: But, you know. Absolutely.
2: But it's also a reminder that, you know, sometimes these things aren't what they seem, and things do get hijacked by ideology. And it's a little bit like, you know, the genesis of the whole anti-vax movement. People came from all sort of different regions or starting points and came to this same thing because something's presented as so appealing, and you know, you don't like what's going on in the world, and here's an alternative.
0: Yeah, but, so the so-called horseshoe effect, eh?
2: Yeah, exactly. But, you know, it's an old promise with a new label. It's the same old, you know, be quiet and smile and everything will be fine, love.
0: Well, it is good to hear your voice on the radio, Lisa Glass. Thanks so much for your reviews this week.
2: Thanks, Jesse.
0: Okay, that's books she read yesteryear, Cara Claire Burke, The Tradwife's Lie, Bella Elwood Clayton, and The Homestead Lie by Rebecca S. Daniel. Coming up, we talk about the Paul Simon album, Graceland.
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4: The Ministry of Business, Innovation and Employment has begun an independent investigation into matters raised concerning workplace conduct and culture at the Financial Markets Authority. An inquest into Pauline Hannah's death was temporarily paused after her husband, Philip Polkinghorne, burst into tears when a video of his police interview was played. Snow is falling across parts of Wellington, including the central city, as a cold front moves up the country, and a petition calling for permanent protection of the West Coast Denniston Plateau has been presented to Parliament. That's RNZ Headlines. Our next bulletin is at 3 o'clock.
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5: 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And it hurts. He should be ashamed of himself.
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0: By the way, hearing that Polkinghorne news, we are into another series of Crimes NZ, and we will cover the Polkinghorne trial in this season. You'll have a new episode on Thursday this week. Time for our Tuesday music feature, where we take... Oh, and by the way, if you missed last week's episode, you can find it on our podcast page, Crimes NZ. We're taking a deep dive into an album that is 40 years old this month. It's Paul Simon's Graceland, one of the biggest and best-known albums of the 1980s, and it marked a new chapter for Paul Simon. It came out late August 1986, and to play some standout songs and discuss the album's legacy, I'm joined by music writer and afternoon's critic Simon Sweetman. Hi, Simon.
8: G'day, how are you doing?
0: Good, thank you. Did you love it at the time?
8: I did, yeah. I was, you know, a young kid, and this was one of those albums that, I mean, I can't remember exactly how it came into the house, probably my mum's birthday present or a Mother's Day present or something like that, but it was an event. You know, we all sat round the player to listen to it.
0: Just the beginning of the CD era as well, so yeah. If you just got a CD player.
8: Yeah, it was one of the last records that we got, yeah, and then right. Replaced it with a CD. But yeah.
0: I'm just remembering my dad's CD collection. It was Brothers in Arms, So by Peter Gabriel. Yeah. And this one, for starters. Where was Paul Simon in his career by the early 80s?
8: Yeah, it's interesting. You think Paul Simon, he's always been huge because he was the main songwriting talent in Simon and Garfunkel, and this has been his one job in life. But it's interesting to think that in the early 1980s and up to the release of this album, he was in a bit of a slump. So he had a fantastic 1970s, lots of solo hits, was a touring icon, had the legacy of Simon and Garfunkel. But in the early 1980s, he started to stumble. He released this kind of misguided film, like a kind of fake biopic where he acted as a musician, a one-trick pony, and released the album, which I've always thought that album was fantastic, but because it was connected with a dud film, it kind of bombed. Then he did the one-off concert with Garfunkel, and they were going to, you know, it was a reunion concert, and there was talk of them patching things up and putting an album out, but Art Garfunkel didn't want to do the album, so that became Paul Simon's next album, which was called Hearts and Bones. And if we listen to that now, it's got a couple of amazing songs on it, but again, it really sunk at the time. It's also got some terrible stuff on it. There's a song called Cars Are Cars, and the lyric is, all over the world, wherever we look, cars are cars. So I'm not quite sure what he was trying to say there. Yeah. And in fact, when I quoted that, I realised that a long time ago, I played a bunch of terrible songs by really well-known artists on this show with you, and one of them I chose was that. So that's where he was at. And also, you know, he was going through a separation and divorce with his wife, Carrie Fisher, of Star Wars fame and, you know, many other...
0: I did not know until this moment that they were married.
8: Yeah. They had a very... tempestuous relationship. They broke up, got back together again, got married.
0: And her career was probably starting to get a little quiet by then as well.
8: Yeah, exactly. So all of this is going on, and he's kind of just, he's hit the wall as a writer. He's trying to work out, well, what do I do next? So what happens is, I mean, he's obviously successful and has, you know, resources. So he's building a house up the coast, and he's driving up, you know, 3 hours a day to check on this house being built. So he's not without funds. And someone gives him, it's such a great sort of mythology, someone gives him a bootleg tape of some South African street musicians. And he listens to this tape relentlessly, and he can't believe how good it is. Ah. And that is the genesis for Graceland. He basically contacts the record label and says, do we have any people in South Africa? Can I get in contact with these musicians? And that is really the genesis. In 1985, that is the genesis of this album. And he makes a trip to South Africa. He connects with some of the musicians that played on some of the tracks on that tape. And he comes up with the idea, you know, I don't just want to take that material and graft songs to it. I want you to replay that music and I want to pay you for your time as musicians. But he has started basically composing his own lyrics to these instrumental tracks that already exist. The funny thing is, when you get a finished product, you just think this is incredible. So if we play the opening song of the record, which is, I think, one of the great opening songs of any record. And to me, it, you know, you mentioned those early CDs. This is one of those, like, albums that was in the hi-fi shops that people would show you what the speakers could do kind of thing. This is one of the first completed songs for the project from that initial kind of fact-finding mission, if you like. He basically just went and jammed with some South African musicians. He created his own lyrics. Essentially, he was just doing a stream of consciousness thing and pulling ideas out from... In a way, if you listen to it, he's basically just riffing on the news of the time and the headlines, and he crafts this kind of stream of consciousness lyric. But when we hear this opening song, you don't think this is a musician on Struggle Street. So this is the boy in the bubble.

0: great to hear that song, particularly if you haven't heard it for a while. I'm sure it'll take you back. And a good example of sort of the way that he blended the traditional with the contemporary on this album, Simon.
1: Yeah, I mean, they're all his lyrics. He's not speaking about African politics at all. He's not, I mean, it's political in the sense that he's referencing things going on in the news. It's kind of, I mean, it could work today if the references were updated. It's essentially a song saying...
0: Yeah, it doesn't sound dated, does it?
1: No, it doesn't. And lyrically, it's basically saying, I'm in awe of technology, but oh God, what's coming next? Well, we could write that song every day. I also think, just listening to it then, you know, he kind of got the jump on Billy Joel and We Didn't Start the Fire as a very weak version of that. I think it's incredibly inspired by that sort of idea that had never really occurred to me before. But that accordion hook is just, I mean, it's something that we'd never heard before in Western popular music in that way. I mean, at that time, you know the old accordion joke about the person who pulls up and they're worried about their accordion, they leave it on the back seat, and when they come back, the car window's smashed and there's another accordion in there next to it.
0: Fantastic.
1: You know, that was the kind of where an accordion was at, but then you hear this song and it's kind of mind-blowing.
0: Yeah,
1: so,
0: and the vision to open your album,
1: with
0: you
1: it,
0: know, if you're not sure where your career is at, to open it with an accordion solo.
1: Exactly. And
0: fantastic.
1: Rhythmically, it just sounds so bold and fresh, and then he's drawn along by that rhythm, and that very much became the impetus for these songs and his style of writing, and it really carried over into pretty much every album he's done since, but certainly there was a loose trilogy of albums that Graceland was the start of, where he was exploring world music. Now, I want to
0: bring some of the joy of that African music.
1: That
0: right?
1: is exactly it. Well, that's what I was going to get to, is that was what was in his head. Was, and I think, you know, these last two albums he made, they've got some wonderful songs on them, but they kind of are quite, you know, Paul Simon's got this beautiful sad sack voice, and look, he always looks sad when he sings, even though he's got a beautiful voice. And I think this lifted him up out of that and made him work to. You know, he was inspired by the infectiousness of these licks and these rhythms. And so if we play not the next song on the album, but a couple of songs down, is actually, this is the song that started it all. So he's written lyrics to this. He's reworked it with the original musicians and he's called it Gumboots. But originally it's an old, like, centuries old sort of traditional song that's been worked on, and he heard an instrumental version of this that he started listening to on a loop and creating lyrics. So this is exactly what you're talking about when you say, you know, this is joyous music. So let's play Gumboots.

0: so good.
1: You don't feel you can love me.
0: Gumboots. From Graceland, the album we're celebrating in our Tuesday music feature today with Simon Sweetman. Forgive my ignorance, is accordion a traditional, well, it's not a traditional African instrument, but was it one that they discovered in Africa and kind of made their own?
2: I can't answer that off the top.
0: I know
2: they have their own version of it. So I wonder if it's come from, I mean, the accordion pops up in a lot of musical traditions.
0: Yeah.
2: So I wonder if it's come from, you know, boats that have gone over and tried to do their thing. Interestingly, I want to mostly sidestep the political conversations around this album, but it would be churlish to just say, listen to this wonderful music. We don't need to sort of relitigate it, but obviously 1985, 1986, South Africa is a different place to how it is today, and mm-hmm. there was a cultural boycott on. So Paul Simon was the subject of a lot of controversy for going there to Johannesburg, for employing black African musicians.
0: Right.
2: And it was an issue, and in some cases it still is. Some people will really hold that against him and say, well, you just ignored international rules, basically. And he's always maintained, I went there because I was blown away by the music. Maybe I was a little naive. I wanted to pay the musicians and have a conversation and a musical conversation. And I think you can fall on either side of that. What we can say, maybe for, hopefully for better, and I certainly think so, and maybe politically for worse at the time, is Paul Simon is one of the reasons we started to understand a thing called world music mm-hmm. in a popular music context in the Western frame. And it gave us ideas and things to seek out. And some of the musicians on this album, particularly the choir, Ladysmith Black Mambazo, who we'll hear from soon, I mean, they became, and to this day, are an international touring, back of this album.
0: Which maybe softens the accusation somewhat that he just went in and got the bits that he wanted for his album and got rich off it.
2: Yeah, and if people are really interested in this, I think the best thing you can watch is a 2011 documentary called Under African Skies, which really shows both sides of this really well. And of course, there's books been written about it. But, we're here for the music. And I'm not even going to play a couple of the biggest songs on this album, because you can just mention them and people know Diamonds on the Soles of His Shoes and You Can Call Me Al. But we have to play the title track because it really is the heartbeat of the album.
0: Why was an album that was recorded in Africa, why have they taken the
2: title Graceland?
0: Clearly a reference to Elvis Presley's home.
2: Well, this is the thing. The whole album was not recorded in Africa. It was actually recorded in New York, London and Johannesburg. There's only four or five songs from the album recorded in South Africa and maybe a couple of other ideas. Graceland came to him as an idea, and he actually was just riffing, as he did, especially at the time. He had this whole new way of like free-forming lyrics, essentially just sort of free-flowing and seeing what he could come up with. And he kept singing Graceland as a placeholder lyric, the way a lot of songwriters do, basically saying, I'll work that out later. And in original sketches, he was basically saying to people, I'll come up with some words that reference Africa soon, because it's an African rhythm. But as he kept listening to it, he kept hearing a very rock and roll, R&B and country sound. And he was drawn to this idea of Graceland, so much so that he actually went to Graceland, the home of Elvis Presley, as a tourist for the first time, because he felt like, well, this is a big part of my whole life. And then Graceland, I guess, becomes a spiritual metaphor for a place that you go as well as a geographic location. So to me, it's always made sense as connected to the album. But, we should just play it. It's such a fabulous song.
0: Right, here it comes.

0: Graceland from the album of the same name we're celebrating today on our Tuesday music feature. Shout out to the texter who had this album stuck in their tape player of their parents' Triumph 2000 for about 5 years. Says, I finally managed to remove it and then got an insipid Billy Joel album stuck instead. I always regretted taking out the Graceland one.
1: There you go.
0: Your message on 2101. Why was this a hit, Simon?
1: Well, it's...
0: It's great music, but you wouldn't have necessarily put money on it breaking through.
1: Well, the thing is, these songs didn't actually take off in America. American radio was very conservative around stuff at the time, maybe still is. It certainly wasn't interested in, but I think British music listeners have always had a better ear for what's great about American music because so much of the early American music influenced a wave of British music makers, and essentially it took off on British radio. I don't know, that Paul Simon has said that to this day that's probably the greatest song he wrote, and I certainly think it elevates his songwriting to a new level. Another cool thing about that song, there's so many great lines in there, these evocative images that almost don't mean something that maybe need decoding. It's a real poem of a song lyric. But also
0: Mississippi Delta was shining like a national guitar.
1: Beautiful. And some people took a while to work out that a national guitar is an actual type of guitar. It's the steel resonator guitar. So that, you know, so there's that. But even if you didn't know that, it's still a beautiful image. But also in there, your backing vocalists are the Everly Brothers, the famous, famous Everly Brothers, who really probably there was no bigger collective influence on Simon and Garfunkel. So that's a move by him getting his heroes in.
0: There's also, how's his voice as well, by the way?
1: Oh, his voice is...
0: Love his voice.
1: Yeah, his voice is at its peak here. And for the albums that carried on after, I mentioned that the album that follows, you know, that there were a couple of albums after this. And the one that follows this is The Rhythm of the Saints, where he essentially did the same thing but with South American music. And then in the 90s, he made Songs for the Cape Man, which was connected to a musical. The musical failed, but the album is so worth hearing. And it's New York music by way of Puerto Rican music. So, again, if you go back through his career, rhythm was there, African rhythms, South American rhythms. I mean, you've got things like Me and Julio down by the schoolyard. You've got you've got El Condor Pasa, I'd Rather Be a Hammer Than a Nail by Simon and Garfunkel, which is an old Peruvian song. So, you know, it was there, but this is where it really, really kicked in. And, you know, he's got African musicians on the album, and he also took a lot of African musicians on tour. When he did the Graceland shows in Johannesburg, instead of taking Linda Ronstadt there, who sings the backing vocals on the song Under African Skies, he used Miriam Makeba, who was known as Mother Africa, the voice of the continent. And in the concert footage, you can watch it. When she sings the duet with him, she turns around and she bows to him. You know, she's the queen of African music, but she's basically saying in that gesture, you know, thank you for taking me further than I've been. I'm grateful for this song, which is kind of amazing, I think, you know, for all the allegations of him taking ideas and making them his own and not duly compensating people. I think that gesture speaks huge volumes.
0: You've got a really special one to finish with. Would you introduce it for us?
1: We've got to talk about Ladysmith Black Mambazo, the vocal choir that Paul was so enamored with. And to begin with, he just wanted them to be a feature on the album. And and why wouldn't you when you hear them? But slowly over a process of working on this song that they brought to him, he was able to bring his own ideas in and essentially co-write a song with them with, you know, his English language voice and his American ideas. And it's maybe the perfect blend of, at that time, introducing a Western audience to African choral music and then still having a pop song to hang on it. And if you think about this as being on the radio 40 years ago, it's actually quite mind-blowing. It's such an incredible piece of music.
0: Thanks for doing this for us.
1: Oh, such a good album. It's such a beautiful album to revisit. I think every track on it is amazing.
0: Yeah, great session. Thanks. Simon Sweetman on Graceland, and this is Homeless.

0: track, tensely moving. It's Homeless. And thanks for your lovely messages as well, including this one. My dad, who's 85 years old, is sitting on his chair rocking along to this one. Pleased to hear it.
1: News and information you can trust. 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
2: RNZ News at 3 o'clock. Kia ora, good afternoon. I'm Angie Skerritt. The Foreign Minister is not backing down from comments he made last week, which have been labelled racist by the Prime Minister. Winston Peters has attracted a firestorm of criticism after telling Chinese-born Green MP Lawrence Xunan to go back from where he came from. Christopher Luxon spoke with Mr. Peters yesterday and says New Zealanders can judge his actions. Mr. Peters says he won't be apologising to Mr. Xunan.
3: Excuse me, I was talking about a critical shutdown and cover-up to do with the COVID inquiry, and all the people are going to suffer as a consequence, and he was jeering and shouting from my side. I'm not apologising for him, most certainly not. I'm not apologising on behalf of all those people who are victims to the way they are treated during COVID.
2: Winston Peters walked away when asked by reporters today whether he'd embarrassed New Zealand with his comments. Meanwhile, the Green Party has written to Parliament Speaker to demand Mr. Peters apologise to Lawrence Xunan. That would mean the matter could be referred to the Privileges Committee, which makes rulings on MP misbehaviour and can recommend punishments. Last week, Speaker Jerry Brownlee said he didn't support Mr. Peters' comments, but decided at the time it was part of a robust debate and Parliament's proceedings should not be disrupted. The Ministry of Business, Innovation and Employment has launched an independent investigation into matters raised concerning workplace conduct and culture at the Financial Markets Authority. It comes after the authority announced its chief executive, Samantha Barris, was on leave after the board became aware of what it called cultural concerns at the country's financial markets regulator. The ministry, which has oversight and stewardship of the authority, has appointed Christy McDonald KC to lead the investigation. An inquest into Pauline Hannah's death had to temporarily pause today after her husband, Philip Holkinghorne, erupted into tears. The inquest got underway this week, 2 years after a jury found Dr. Polkinghorne not guilty of her murder. Jessica Hopkins reports.
4: At the coroner's court in Auckland this morning, a video of police's interview with Dr. Polkinghorne on the day Ms. Hannah's body was found in their Remuera home was played. A few minutes in, Dr. Polkinghorne started sobbing loudly. His lawyer, Ron Mansfield, confirmed he would remain outside for the rest of the interview. Earlier, Dr. Polkinghorne opted to leave the courtroom before the 111 call he made was played.
2: The Christchurch City Council has unanimously agreed to take part in the government's reform of council boundaries, despite some describing it as like having a gun to their head. The government has given councils a deadline of Sunday to come up with plans for reorganising boundaries or accept a government-created option. At a meeting today, Councillor Tim Scandrett said the process had been very disappointing.
5: This is very much like Three Waters. It's kind of like a gun at your head and you don't really have any choice. You either jump in or it gets done to you. So I will be voting to take part in it just because it seems to be a little more control.
2: The council will vote tomorrow on which amalgamation options to support. A coalition of 25 mostly Democrat-led US states is suing the Trump administration over the imposition of the latest round of tariffs on 60 countries. The BBC's Ian McWilliam has more.
6: As one set of President Trump's tariffs expired a week ago, the administration declared a new round to be charged on goods imported from 60 countries and affecting the vast majority of US imports. The new tariffs range from 10 to 12.5%. The White House alleged that those countries, including the European Union, were not doing enough to stop the export of goods produced with forced labour. A coalition of 25 US states have now filed a lawsuit, arguing that the White House was using forced labour as a pretext to continue what it called an illegal tariff scheme.

0: Despite earlier legal setbacks, President Trump has made tariffs a key part of his trade policy, to the despair of many businesses looking for a stable business environment.
1: And snow is falling in Wellington as the polar blast sweeping the country makes its way to the capital. Met Service says freezing air pushing up from the Southern Ocean in Antarctica has brought snow to about 300 metres with flurries in the central city. A road snowfall warning is in place for the Rumataka Hill Road. And that's the news.
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1: A short forecast now from Met Service ahead of the mountain forecast to midnight tomorrow, Wednesday. For Northland to Waitomo, including Coromandel and Bay of Plenty, isolated showers clearing to fine weather this afternoon, widespread frost tomorrow morning. Taranaki to Kapiti, also Taupo and Taihape, cloudy periods, occasional showers with snow lowering to 300 metres, showers easing and becoming isolated tomorrow with fine spells increasing. Gisborne to Wairarapa, also Wellington, showers with hail at times, gradually easing tomorrow, snow lowering to 200 to 400 metres this evening. For Nelson and Bulla to Fiordland, fine, widespread frost tomorrow morning. For Marlborough and Canterbury, sleet or snow showers gradually easing and clearing to fine weather tomorrow with areas of frost in the morning. For Southland and Otago, sleety showers gradually easing and becoming fine this evening, severe frost inland tomorrow morning. And for the Chatham Islands, showers sleety and possibly thundery with hail easing for a time tomorrow. Now the Met Service forecast for the mountains. Firstly, the North Island, mostly cloudy with showers falling as snow Tuesday and Wednesday morning. More frequent east of Te Papa Kura or Taranaki, showers everywhere Wednesday afternoon with increasing fine spells. Winds, southerly gales with severe gales about the highest tops. Winds gradually easing Wednesday morning and afternoon. Freezing level 800 metres. For the South Island, cloudy periods, a few snow or sleet showers about and east of the main divide, clearing to become fine this evening, mainly fine elsewhere. Winds cold southwesterlies, strong or gale force in exposed places easing. Early Tuesday morning, freezing level 700 metres, but around 300 metres about the Kaikoura and fjords, rising to 1200 metres everywhere. The time is now 8 minutes past three.
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Guess who this is? They're called the New Radicals. And it's their first new music in 28 years, if you can believe it. They're probably most famous for You Only Get What You Give, which is in its own right probably most famous for being the soundtrack to a prominent TV commercial here in New Zealand. Greg Alexander, who's the frontman of the band, also wrote Murder on the Dance Floor for Sophie Ellis-Bextor. Anyway, this is called One Night Only, Break Loose, Break Free, and it's the soundtrack to a new rom-com. Take a listen.

0: like the new Radicals, doesn't it? First new music in 28 years. You're on Afternoons, where it's 3:09. We're going to have a final vote count up on our You're the Judge competition in a moment. But the panel executive producer, Jose Barbosa, joins us now as our podcast critic. Hello.
1: Hello. Hello. I recognise you had a choice of people who listen to podcasts to ask on the show, and I appreciate that you asked me.
0: Actually, we didn't this week. We had a late cancellation, but great to have you in.
1: Oh, you don't need to tell people the behind-the-scenes stuff. Come on.
0: Hey, did you want to weigh in on our You're the Judge letter?
1: Absolutely not. I'm going to leave that to the people.
0: Did you hear what it was?
1: No, I didn't.
0: What I thought you might have a firm view on it.
1: Hit me with it.
0: My husband and I love to go to the movies. We go to the Marvel movies, but it always ends on a sour note because my husband believes we should stay and watch all of the film's credits and see the bit at the end. And it adds 15 minutes to the night and feels pointless and adds extra babysitting costs and parking costs. And he says he won't go to the new Spider-Man movie with her unless she commits to staying for all the credits. So who's right? He's right or she's right?
1: Oh, that's a tough one. I did the exact same thing. At the Spider-Man movie, and I was sitting there, I was going, should I wait for the, because they're inevitably a letdown, like they don't really do anything, and I had to like, and I almost Googled it, and in the end I just went, no, I'll just sit here and wait for it, it was terrible, and it was not worth the wait. I think I'm with her, don't, just get out of there.
0: Okay, we'll get the final vote from our listeners in just a moment. These look quite intense, these podcasts you've been listening to, Jose Barbosa.
1: Yes.
0: With, this is not a drill?
1: Yeah, I actually, my partner and I, when we go on long journeys in the car, listen to podcasts, and of course whoever's driving chooses the podcasts. I remember very clearly, Bronwyn.
0: You listen to a podcast together in the car?
1: Yeah, we do. Yeah, it's a nice little thing. We don't listen to music, we listen to podcasts. Huh. And again, if you're driving, you get to choose.
0: You can make conversation over music, but I would never feel like I could make conversation during a podcast.
1: We do all the time.
0: Like, are you afraid you'll miss something?
1: No, we just go, if someone makes a good point, there's an interesting thing said, we go, oh, that's interesting, isn't it? But my partner turned to me, just sort of exasperated in one of these cartridges, went, you always listen to the most serious podcasts.
0: Yeah.
1: And I realised I do. I just love listening to intense geopolitical podcasts. The more they assume the listener knows about geopolitics and global insecurity, the better. Like, I love it. But I'm not going to suggest...
0: Don't you get enough of that in your day job?
1: No, certainly not. Give me more. Feed it to me.
0: Okay.
1: Put it on a plate for
0: this
1: me.
0: This is not a drill with Gavin Esler, who's a BBC journalist?
1: Yes. He hosted Newsnight for about 10 years and has now moved to podcast. The podcast actually used to be called Doomsday Watch. And they very obviously decided to rebrand. But it gives you some idea of how serious it is. It's about geopolitics. It's about all the global conflicts of our time and the dangers they pose. It's a weekly show, about half an hour long. They really go to the full 30 minutes. So it's a good hit. And each episode, Gavin talks to an expert on a conflict or country. There's often academics or people who work for think tanks or organizations. They're called something like the Institute of Peace in Iberian Territories or something like that.
0: Yeah.
1: There's a whole industry of people who write papers called Border Tensions of the Lower Macedonian Tundra circa 1965. The good thing with This Is Not a Drill is that that he's usually talking to someone who does really have something to say and can illuminate some aspects of a situation being discussed. The second thing is that Esler, and this comes from his journalist training, is very, very good at setting the tone and the direction of the interview straight away, which is helpful if you're talking about really intense topics. It seems like an easy thing, but actually we're talking about really intense and complex geopolitical conflicts. Mm-hmm. Identifying the most important thing right up the start, so the chat stays focused is really important.
0: You can
1: really
0: tell he's serious because I'm looking at publicity photos of him. He's one of those guys that even when he tries to smile, he's still grimacing.
1: He can't smile.
0: He's doing his best, but the corners of his mouth are still turned down.
1: Yeah, no, he does okay. There is some self-awareness in the podcast, but it very rarely breaks into to jokes or anything like that.
0: Have they had a look at the US-Iran conflict yet? That's one a lot of people are interested in.
1: Yeah, it's been heavy talk to that. The latest episode is a good example of that. He was talking to Professor Ali Ansari from the Institute for Iranian Studies at the University of St. Andrews, and it's a really good jumping on point, I think, because you know, Esler sets us up really well. Question for the episode is, who is actually running Iran? And it's a great one because quite often, and definitely in Western commentary, it's all about the US, yeah. maybe the relationship with Israel, and they're actually talking about Iran and what's happening in Iran, which is quite difficult to know exactly what's going on in there, for example.
0: As if they're not just this non-playing character.
1: Yeah, they're definitely part of it, guys. Yeah.
0: So much of the coverage we get quality coverage here on RNZ, but you only get a real top-line view of what's going on, the latest attack or what Donald Trump said. Sometimes you get a bit more context, but this sounds like if you are craving more, you will be pretty much sated.
1: I would definitely give it a go. They're talking about in this episode about how the hardliners in Iran think they're on the verge of a big strategic victory, and so they'll keep on pushing. At least that's what Ansari thinks. But there's a possibility they'll basically push Trump into a position where he's got nothing to lose, and the Arab states will get to a point when they say, "Hey, this can't continue, and the war escalate." And this is what Ansari thinks will happen. Here's some audio from the show.
2: I doubt very much that you're going to see at this stage some sort of grand peace that, Trump likes to talk about. You know, we're going to transform Iran and Trump Tower will be built in Tehran and so on and so forth. It's just not going to happen, for the other reasons that we know. So it's either, in my view, a sort of a muddle through or basically greater escalation. But where I differ from some other analysts is this view that greater escalation is a complete disaster for the United States and the West, but Iran is somehow invulnerable to the consequence of that. I think all of us lose. It's not a zero-sum game.
0: Yeah,
1: so that's sort of cheery stuff, but that gives you a sense of it. It is a good listen. Give it a go. This is not a drill with Gavin Esler.
0: Thank you. Something a little lighter, Inside of You with Michael Rosenbaum.
1: Yes, so this, I went back and forth on whether I should actually bring this podcast up. It's one of those ones I do listen to, but then something really irks me and I just drop it for a couple of weeks. But when I do listen to it, I find it's worthwhile. Okay. So this is hosted by Michael Rosenbaum. He's an actor best known for playing Lex Luthor in the 2000s TV show Smallville. No, it was huge at the time.
0: Yeah.
1: I think if you're of a certain age, you'll remember the show. It was one of those kind of bright and fancy shows.
0: Yeah, kind of a teen
1: teenagers.
0: Superman thing.
1: Yeah, exactly. It's a weekly show, about an hour long. Tends to go about an hour and 15 minutes, actually. It's usually just him and a guest chatting away. Its guest list is made up of actors from what I call mid-tier genre TV shows. So basically, it's a good sprinkling of people who've been on like low-budget superhero shows on network television in the States. They're the kind of shows you'll find buried deep in Neon or TVNZ Plus or whatever streaming service you use. It's just full of people that you kind of know the face. You've probably seen them in several TV shows or bit parts of movies, but don't really know the name. They do get bigger names like Bob Odenkirk and Nicholas Holt has been on some recent episodes. But it's the strength of it for me is that you really build up a picture of what it's like working in LA as a TV actor, going through the pilot season.
0: Blockbuster actor.
1: No, just your working actor, like I say, you're trying out for the pilots every season, that kind of thing.
0: Yeah.
1: For example, like there's a lot of talk about contracts. And there's a lot of talk. I didn't realize that actually a big thing for actors to negotiate in their contracts is getting a driver to and from set.
0: Oh, yeah.
1: The reason being that if you're number one or two on the call sheet, you quite often work long hours. Like, it's not uncommon to work, more than 13 hours a day. Mm. The last thing you want to do is try and drive home after a 13-hour day. And so that's a big, huge thing that people have talked about, as well as residuals. A lot of residuals talk. Golly gosh. But I actually love that stuff.
0: Yeah.
1: And I love all that behind-the-scenes stuff when actors talk about, I only got the character when I put on a cheese cutter for the first time.
0: Yeah, yeah, yeah.
1: And I suddenly got the character. I can't get enough of that. I don't know why. There's a lot of behind-the-scenes stuff and a lot of scuttlebutt, which is great. It was really fun. For example, this is a bit of audio from the comedian actor Joel McHale. He's talking about working with Chevy Chase, comedy legend Chevy Chase, on the set of the show Community. Now, Chevy Chase was famously terrible to work with. Here's Joel.
3: He was someone that did not want to be there for the hours that we were keeping. And the hours were long. There was no doubt about that. And so he didn't like that. And there was no doubt, and I think he would absolutely agree, he sometimes could be in not great moods. And that did, so he would have to be kind of shot out. You know, we have to get him, we have to get him off, out for the day, because he didn't want to be there that long. And so that was a big problem.
1: Yeah, so you get stuff like that. You get pictures inside
0: great
1: behind
0: that
1: the curtain.
0: Willing to say it.
1: Yeah, and there's some great stuff in there. That's not even the best one. Note, though, that a lot of the show is talking about mental health. Michael Rosenbaum has had his own mental health journey, and that's totally fine. But actors talking about, you know, their anxieties and depression. I mean, everyone has a journey, but, man, it gets a little bit much. There was one episode with the actor Zachary Levi, who moved from TV into superhero films, and I just could not understand what the heck they were talking about for about 20 minutes.
0: Therapy speak,
1: exactly. Okay. But that gets a bit heavy. It's a podcast you subscribe to, and if you recognize the name on the episode title, you download and listen to it.
0: Yeah, that's what I'm like with Conan O'Brien at the moment.
1: Yeah, totally.
0: Good one. Great.
1: No worries.
0: Thank you. Jose Barbosa, our podcast reviewer, with a couple of great recommendations there. That last one was called Inside of You with Michael Rosenbaum. All right, let's find out the answer to this ethical question. Should Danielle have to stay and watch the entire credits at the end of a Marvel movie? We asked you, is she right or is her husband right? Should she have to, or is she allowed to leave early? Let's go to John, who I believe is in Wellington. Hi, John.
4: Hello, Jesse. Long time no talk.
0: Yeah, you used to do some great theatre reviews for us. Immediately recognised your beautiful voice. And then I think I had your twin on something else and I thought it was you, and it got very confusing.
4: Oh, probably, yes. He's an industrial designer. Yeah. And, of course, you talk to Dave Armstrong every now and then as well, don't you?
0: Yeah.
4: Well, I should put in a plug for his latest play, Local Library, at Circa.
0: Yeah, I think I heard about that on Culture 101 on the weekend. Good stuff.
4: Yes.
0: Okay, but we better get to this letter. So, do you think she's right?
4: Yes, I do. What I think ought to happen is that she should leave when she wants to, go and get the car out of the car park, pay for it, and pick him up at an appointed place outside the cinema or wherever she can stop, and she pays for the parking and he pays for the babysitter.
0: Okay, so that's quite a nice compromise. You're saying that she is in the right, but actually she could still make it work, John.
4: Yeah.
0: Win-win. Thank you. Good stuff. Hey, is your website Theatre View still up and running? Looks like it is.
4: It certainly is. Yeah. We've got the 20th anniversary this year, and we've got over 15,000 reviews sitting there, easily accessible to anybody who wants to search the archive of performing arts practice in Aotearoa, New Zealand.
0: Good for you. Great to have you back on RNZ, and thanks for the call today.
4: Thanks very much. Cheers, Jesse.
0: John Smythe in Wellington. So he thought that she's right, she shouldn't have to sit through the credits. But what about Lindsay, who's in Central Otago? Hi, Lindsay.
5: Hi.
0: You on his side?
5: Yes, definitely, because I think it's important to see all the credits and see who you might know and when the film was made, and then sometimes you get a bonus at the end, whether it's some little extra. And we first saw that when we watched Pixar movies with the kids, with the likes of Toy Story or something like that, and they'd have a little bit extra right at the end.
0: Is it pretty common now in a blockbuster movie for there to be something after the credits?
5: I don't know. I don't know about blockbuster ones.
0: Yeah. Well, I mean Hollywood, you know, mainstream Hollywood movies.
5: Yeah. Perhaps more so with those cartoony type ones.
0: Right, in the Marvel movies.
5: Yeah.
0: Okay,
5: yeah.
0: So you think he's got every right to insist?
5: Yeah, I don't have to argue because the person I go with usually is happy to watch as well.
0: So. Good one. Thanks, Lindsay. Nice to talk to you.
5: Okay. Right
0: there.
5: Bye-bye.
0: Okay, that's one each way. But I do now have the final tally. And I'm pleased to tell you, Danielle's husband, that 70% of New Zealand agrees that you are in the right and Danielle should have to sit there through the credits with you. I'm shocked. 70% say he's right. 30% say she's right. That's the closest one we've had for a while. I'm not usually one to weigh in, but Danielle, I would have gone on your side. but we're in a minority, mate. So looks like you've got a lifetime of watching the credits. Thanks for your calls and texts. Really appreciate it. Here's a little song that's vaguely in theme this week.

0: always really enjoyed that song. Shout out to Di Henwood, who made it very funny a few years ago at the Comedy Festival. That's Cyndi Lauper, of course. I'd never noticed the backing vocals before, but I was just reading the backing vocals of a certain Rob Hyman, who was the lead singer of the Hooters, who were probably most famous for that song, And We Danced. Remember that? And We Danced, like a wave on the ocean romanced. Same guy. Let's go to our feature interview, and I want to let you know we're going to be talking about some topics that might not be appropriate for smaller ears. And if our conversation is triggering for you or anyone you know, please call or text 1737 anytime to speak to a trained counsellor for any reason. Now, Virginia Giuffre helped expose Jeffrey Epstein and was part of the pressure for Andrew Windsor to be stripped of his royal titles. As a result, she became one of the world's most recognisable survivors of sexual abuse. But while Virginia was taking on powerful men on the global stage, she was fighting a very different battle behind closed doors at home in Perth, Australia. In the final months of her life, Giuffre and her husband of 22 years, Robert, accused each other of being violent. The courts denied her access to her children. And months later, she died by suicide at age 41. A new podcast called Virginia from the Sydney Morning Herald, The Age and WA Today investigates the private struggles that defined the end of her life. Journalist Melissa Fife asks whether the institutions meant to protect her ultimately failed her.
1: Hi, Jesse. Thanks for having me.
0: Oh, lovely to talk to you. You've called this a story hiding in plain sight. What got you started investigating those last few months of Virginia Giuffre's life?
1: Well, initially we were interested in the fact that there was a battle going on over her estate in the WA Supreme Court. And people don't probably realise that Virginia was a wealthy woman when she died. We estimate that she had an estate worth around 30 million Australian dollars.
0: Wow.
1: That's from a large number of compensation payments, different court cases, as well as investments that she had from that money, and also royalties from her book, which was released last year and was a bestseller around the world. And so what happened was that last year it emerged that her estate was being fought over by, on the one side, her two sons and her former husband, Robbie, and then on the other side by her lawyer from Perth and her carer and the US family. And so that was kind of interesting. But then when we sort of started to really look into it, we realised that Virginia had, when she died in April 2025, she had been under a restraining order, so she had not had access to her two youngest children. And while it's not unheard of course, that a mother is not allowed to see her children, it's quite unusual. And I just started to wonder what had happened there. What was the background to that story?
0: We'll find out what Mel and her co-host found out in a moment when we return to the story of Virginia Giuffre.
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3: New Zealand's First Leader Winston Peters is refusing to apologise for telling Chinese-born Green MP Lawrence Xunan to go back to where he came from, as the Greens write to the Speaker to demand one. The Infrastructure Minister says property developer Wolfbrook has applied to fast-track its plan to bulldoze Canterbury's Pegasus Golf Course for housing. The Ministry of Business, Innovation and Employment has launched an independent investigation into conduct and culture at the Financial Markets Authority. And a coalition of 25 US states is suing the Trump administration over its latest round of tariffs on 60 countries, including New Zealand. That's RNZ Headlines. Our next bulletin is in Checkpoint at 4 o'clock.
4: Kia ora, I'm Sharon Brett-Kelly. 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
0: Kia ora, you're on Afternoons with me, Jesse Mulligan, and I'm talking to Australian journalist Melissa Fyfe about her podcast Virginia, about the life and death of Virginia Giuffre. I guess it's another way of giving her life an extra chapter too. Unfortunately, victims do tend to have their life dominated by the incidents, and in a sense this gets to change the focus away from her experiences with Epstein and onto what happened in Australia.
1: I mean, they're not disconnected, are they? Because Virginia had a life, a terrible life. She was abused by her father, who denies that, as a child. And then she was actually trafficked before Jeffrey Epstein even came into her life. She was trafficked by a guy who's dead now, who died in jail, called Ron Eppinger. So she had this absolutely tragic upbringing where she really couldn't identify what a healthy relationship was. She really sort of fell into the arms of her husband, her Australian husband, Robbie Giuffre, in Thailand, because eventually Jeffrey Epstein and Ghislaine Maxwell, his co-conspirator, had allowed her to go to Thailand to do this massage course that she'd just desperately wanted to do the whole time. And when she got there in Thailand, she met Robbie, who an Australian who was learning how Thai boxing there at the time, and he just said to her, "Oh my God, you know, you these people who are doing this to you, they are bad people, and you deserve better." And of course, that was pretty much the first person and the first man in her life who had ever told her that. And so 10 days later, they were married, and they were, you know, shortly after a honeymoon, they were in Sydney. They escaped, and that was her escape from Epstein. And so I guess a theme through the podcast is this idea of him as saviour, you know. And he absolutely, that became part of his identity. That became a big story for her too. And that's the story in the book, actually. You know, we go into this in the fourth episode, that when Virginia started to change her mind and started to stop keeping the secrets of her marriage in those last couple of months, she really rethought that whole narrative. Mm. And she didn't want that narrative in the book. And eventually the US family pushed and pushed, and Penguin Random House did put an epilogue, a foreword to the book, and anyone who's read it will know that it's kind of a bit of a contrast to the actual book itself. But I think, that, you know, she didn't really understand what a healthy relationship was. And one of the most astounding things we found, because we had access to her diaries, text messages, to try to paint what happened, a picture of what happened in those last 4 months, is that in the end she was starting to write things like talking about coercive control and how to identify a controlling relationship. And it was almost like she was trying to speak, you know, to people about it, or almost prepare herself for advocacy in that area. And of course, she was a great advocate against sex trafficking herself. So, yeah, it was interesting that came so late in her life.
0: And for her family, what were some of the first signs that, you know, that Robbie Giuffre might not have been the kind of knight in shining armour, that image he liked to present?
1: So in the second episode of the podcast, we talk about the sort of slow realization that Robbie was quite a controlling character, and they say he tried to separate her from the family, the US family. And we've been given text messages that we talk about in the podcast, just the most awful messages to Virginia's mother, very abusive messages, and then basically fights, like these sort of skirmishes at birthday parties and this sort of thing. But then the real moment came in 2015, when there was an incident in Colorado. They were briefly living in Colorado for a couple of years, and Robbie actually got charged by police for a domestic assault that left Virginia, you know, with visible injuries. And we spoke to the sheriff there at the time, and to like the kind of prosecutor who was there, and they were both they're both in the podcast. But what happened with that was really interesting, Jesse, because at the time Virginia was really trying to her battles were with Epstein and Ghislaine Maxwell, and then later with Prince Andrew. But at the time, she didn't want any distraction from that. And she was also trying to, you know, keep all those secrets of her marriage. And so she suppressed that police report, the Colorado one. And then during our investigation, it just emerged as part of the Epstein files, which was this kind of amazing thing, because we could actually, we were on much solid ground with reporting on that abuse, I guess. Yeah. Mm.
0: So sad in many ways, the story. I think she said she'd been trafficked 20 times by men before she turned 18. She, you know, it should have been, the narrative should have been that she was saved from that life and lived happy ever after. But of course, that wasn't the case. And then one of the biggest blows, as you say, came when Robbie got a family violence restraining order against her just before she was going to get one against him. On what basis did they grant that order? As you say, it's not unprecedented, but it's a little surprising.
1: Yeah, so it was interesting that in early January 2025, there was a violent incident at a holiday. They were away on holiday, and both Robbie and Virginia alleged violence. Virginia came away with, you know, we've got photos of her with lots of bruising. And the police came, and they actually put in WA, they have these 72-hour restraining orders. They're temporary, and they're basically like a cooling off thing where they'll put it on the person that they think is been violent. They put that on Robbie, and that was then 72 hours later, just after that, he went into the magistrate's court in Perth, and this was just the same day that Virginia was thinking of doing the same thing. She was hotel hopping. She was in fear of him, but he went into the magistrate's court, and he filled out an affidavit, and he spoke to the magistrate in a hearing. It was like a 15-minute hearing, and basically he said he was in fear of Virginia. The children were at risk, and he wanted, and there'd been this incident, but he blamed it on her. And the magistrate gave him the order, and that was a 6-month order against her. It was an interim order, but when she tried to object, there's so many of these cases clogging up the West Australian justice system that it would take her 6 months to actually get back to court to object to this interim order, which gives you some idea of the kind of scale of the problem, I think. And so I think that the family I'm not sure what it's like in New Zealand, but those magistrates' hearings, those temporary orders, they're set up that way for a reason, and that's a good reason. You know, we've spoken to lots of domestic violence experts who say that, you know, you need, if you're a woman, and it's mostly women who are in danger of domestic abuse, you need to be able to go to a court and quickly get a restraining order. And they set the bar for that evidence lower than other court hearings, right? And then the other thing that it's important to do is to do that safely. And so that's why Virginia wasn't notified or had to be there when she lost access to her children, because these hearings are allowed to be held ex parte, which means without the other party. So I guess what our podcast is looking at is how do you balance those two things? And we know that this domestic violence experts talk about misidentification, which is where the victim gets misidentified as the perpetrator. Yeah. This is on the rise in Australia, and I guess the court system and police are trying to find ways to deal with that. But I think that, yeah, that's what we're trying to highlight in the podcast.
0: You say in the podcast that no one really knows what drives someone to take their own life. There are clues, I suppose. There was so much judgment around her. She was expected to be the perfect victim and the perfect witness. Do you think that scrutiny sort of played a part in the state of mind she found herself in?
1: Yeah, I think that, I mean, there was an incident sort of, you know, about a month before she died, where she was actually in a car and she was hit by a bus, a school bus from behind, which sent her into hospital with some complications. And she wrote this tweet or an Instagram post, which is like saying, I've got 4 days to live. And actually doctors had told her that if she left the hospital, she might die. But it was really a cry for help, you know, and a cry to see her children. But everyone went bananas about it. Like, there was this huge international uproar that, oh, she was not telling the truth, and did this really happen, and was she really in hospital? And there was a number of factors that were mixed into there to make it kind of to sort of feed the conspiracy theories. But it was almost like, that's it. Okay, well, she's exaggerated about this, so she must have exaggerated about everything else. And there was a real disbelief in her, I think, at that time.
0: Gosh, she hasn't even found peace in death. Just a few days ago, there's a lawyer with ties to Epstein who testified in the US that her descriptions of abuse lack credibility. It seems like the judgment is never-ending for her.
1: I think that's right. You know, I think that's true. And the other weird thing that always happens when there's anything Epstein related is that people go into these conspiracy theories about everything, every aspect. And we've really had to kind of report very carefully, but very trying to ignore a lot of these conspiracy theories about her death. You know, people say she was killed in some sort of shadowy Epstein related plot, and from what we can tell and from what the family says, she did kill herself, and it wasn't any more complicated than that. And she really just felt the toll of not seeing her children and being very isolated with the restraining order and all of the weight of the abuse that she carried as a woman.
0: And yet, during that difficult last few months, and I mean, you spoke to her, Kerry, you got a really great picture in the podcast of what was going on. She did have some real clarity. She wrote in her diary that she felt liberated, that for the first time in her life, she was nobody's girl. That was the title of her memoir, of course. And so after all the years of abuse and the troubled marriage, I guess, what did those words tell you about what she finally understood, maybe for the first time, about how she deserved to be treated by other people?
1: Yeah, I thought that was so touching that her carer, Cheryl, was watching her in those 4 months, just little things like going into shopping centres and having the confidence to talk to strangers, which she loved doing, but she had been so sort of cloistered in her marriage with Robbie and who was, you know, he would say, caring for her and trying to keep her home, and she was unwell a lot of the time and she had spinal issues, but she wasn't out in the world in the way that I think she wanted to be. And then when she finally had this freedom in the last 4 months, yeah, Cheryl would just stand by and watch her laugh and smile with strangers and trying to get her confidence back. And there was this incredible freedom that she had where nobody could tell her what to do. And she absolutely loved it. So it was this sort of bittersweet mixture of missing her children desperately, but also kind of being free. And when you think about the trajectory of her life, that freedom, you know, was very rare in her life.
0: When her death happened, it wasn't completely unexpected. One of her brothers was so worried he'd actually flown out from America, and I think he was the one who found her. Can I ask, do you think perhaps the conversation around domestic violence becomes too narrowly focused on homicide? Obviously, that is a major concern. But I wonder if we need to look more at the psychological toll that can lead some women in particular to take their own lives.
1: Yeah, I mean, I want to be very clear that when not suggesting in the podcast, or I'm not suggesting now, that Robbie's actions drove Virginia to suicide. We just can't know that. But I guess what a lot of domestic violence experts have raised in Australia in reaction to this case is that what they really want is they want more careful scrutiny and investigation of suicides that happen in the context of domestic violence or in the wake of domestic violence. They want the police to think about, okay, well, what services did this person get in contact with in the months leading up to their death? How could we have done things better? And they want coroners also to have a better look at these suicides, because as you say, there's a big focus, you know, on the murder of women by intimate partners, ex or current intimate partners. And that's a great thing. Like, you know, I think that's a really positive thing. But what these domestic violence experts are saying is that, you know, there were lots of women who suicide with a context of domestic violence, and that we need to understand that better, because in a way it is the sort of hidden toll of the problem of domestic violence.
0: This is a, you know, an interesting story, a gripping story, a tragic story, and yet I know that you are hoping for something good to come out of it as well. Not just a hit podcast, which you have, but for some real change to be created. What have you seen so far, and what are you hoping?
1: So we were told by the police that anybody could request a review into a domestic violence investigation. And so we did that, and we were knocked back by the commissioner. We were told to go to the Ombudsman or the Corruption Commission. But then the family wrote to the police and requested a review, the US-based family. And then we found out later that the commissioner did agree and has agreed to review their actions in relation to that incident I was telling you about in January 2025. And then the Ombudsman, we just reported this yesterday, we reported that the WA Ombudsman is also going to have oversight over the police actions. In other words, the Ombudsman will look at everything that the police had to do with Virginia in those last months. So that will include the January incident, but any other interaction with Virginia. And then, you know, these domestic violence experts, 16 of the top Australian domestic violence experts, have called for a coronial inquest into Virginia's death. Of course, we don't deny or question that it was a suicide, but we think that the coroner has a role in looking at what could have been done differently, what legal decisions, what police decisions, what other decisions could have been made differently that may have prevented this outcome. And, you know, knowing that Virginia is a high profile person, she was, you know, it's interesting to note that, you know, she was a white woman who was wealthy, and yet this still happened. We know that misidentification happens mostly with Indigenous women and women from socially diverse backgrounds, but Virginia had all of the things at her disposal to fight the system and still couldn't get there. So I think that would be a really good outcome that we'd like to see, a public inquest by the coroner.
0: Mel, where is her jewellery?
1: I don't know. I mean, there's a slight chance that it's with the police or with the coroner. But basically what's happened is that she bought an enormous amount of jewellery. Well, not enormous amount, but like a lot, like about $100,000, we think, after the separation. So, and then we don't know where it is. You know, Cheryl, the carer, is like, well, I don't know where it is. And then, you know, I don't think Robbie knows where it is. I don't know. Look, I do not know, Jesse, where the jewellery is. That's one of the many questions that we still have to answer at some point.
0: Thanks so much for your generosity today with your time. You've done great work on this podcast, and I'm glad it's being discovered. It's called Virginia, by Melissa Fife and Carla Hildebrandt, two journalists. The podcast is from the Sydney Morning Herald, The Age, and WA Today. Thank you so much, Mel.
1: Thanks for having me, Jesse.
0: You're listening to Afternoons, and I'd be interested to hear if you've heard that podcast yourself and whether you have any thoughts on it. Continues for fourth episode, just dropped. It's 10 to 4, and it's that time of day. Oh, yeah. Time to say kia ora to Wallace Chapman, host of the panel, 6 to 8 p.m. weeknights.
6: Listen to those horns.
0: Yeah.
6: Oh, great.
0: Really got you in the mood today.
6: Oh, look, it's always a happy Tuesday here. Is it Tuesday? I hope it is. Yes, it is.
0: It's Tuesday-ish.
6: It feels kind of like that,
0: doesn't
6: it?
0: National broadcaster. Is it Tuesday? Glad we can be here as your lifeline during these difficult times.
6: Jesse, my mind is on snow. I've been distracted because I've been daydreaming. I've been daydreaming back to my childhood. Mm. So the question today is this. They call it the best fun you can have with your clothes on, playing in snow. So the question of the day today is this, Jesse. What playing in snow memory sparks unconditional joy for you? I want your snow stories. Me, I'll start. Going to a ski field park in Nelson, Rotorua Nelson. Dad whips out the black polythene from the back of the Triumph 2500 and we slide down all afternoon.
0: Wow.
6: We didn't even need to go to the ski park or ski field.
0: No need for the fancy equipment.
6: Couldn't afford it anyway.
0: No.
6: And you know what? We didn't miss it.
0: What did you wear? Did you find your parents made you wear like way too many clothes when you went to the snow?
6: Yeah, there were two puffer jackets.
0: Oh, mate.
6: And two gloves.
0: And it was usually like blistering heat when we were up there. I was thinking about Ruapehu. I haven't been for 30 years. But
6: Yeah. Daddy, I'm so hot. No, you're not. Keep it on. It's cold. This is snow. And you know what? It's amazing because I was just thinking, my young son, he's 80 years old. He's never seen snow.
0: Same with mine. Yeah. I think it's maybe less accessible, dare I say it, than it used
6: to
0: be.
6: Yeah, totally. He went to Queensland once and there was a flake that landed on his knuckle. Yeah. Said, Daddy, look, snow. So 2101, do you have a snow story for me? It could be something as simple as sort of sliding down a hill, or it could be like my brother Esau, who lives in Michigan, and he couldn't get to work one day. Why? He couldn't get out of the house. He opened his door, snow.
0: Yeah.
6: Extraordinary. So you might be from Michigan or Canada. You might have a story for us.
0: I had a snowfall in London during my OE, and what struck me was how quiet it was.
6: Really?
0: You might like, it happened overnight, and I don't know what I was expecting, but I didn't know it had happened, so I just opened up the curtains and everything was totally white.
6: Wow.
0: So magical.
6: So you've been knee-deep in snow?
0: Yeah, well, I was a bit difficult getting to work that day because London completely shut down, but it's beautiful to look at.
6: Because I haven't. I've been to Dunedin where it's snowed and it's been sort of like rubber sole deep.
0: Yeah.
6: That type of thing, you know? Anyway, on tonight, Luxon's business comments keep reverberating. He's apologised. The mayor of Rotorua says, hey, you didn't need to. So that continues. And they won a gold after 16 years at the Commonwealth Games, but come home to a future on the brink. In fact, now our netball players have been given permission to seek opportunities overseas. Why? We asked that question.
0: Yeah.
6: And finally, Jesse, a postcode lottery of arts funding. The South Island gets just 10% in major arts funding. Is that fair? All on the panel.
0: Great topics.
6: All on the panel.
0: Shall we head now to Tessa Guest, who's in the snowy capital of New Zealand, Wellington City?
7: Hello.
0: Hi, did you get up there and make a snow, what's it called, a snow angel?
7: Snowman, snow angel, yeah. Not quite that level, but in my heart, yes, absolutely, that's what I was up to.
6: I'm so jealous.
7: Share my snow memory first?
6: Go for it, yes.
7: Okay, taking us back in time, probably 12 years ago. This was a school camp. Off we went to Tongariro and we stayed at a dock hut overnight and got snowed in. And that is when I discovered the joy of getting a bowl, scooping some snow into it, and then just sprinkling some raro on it. You know, like the kind of powder that forms juice.
0: Really?
7: Best thing you can ever eat. It's like a DIY snow cone. Oh, divine.
6: Are you allowed to do that?
7: Yeah, well, in my book you are. On that school camp you were. Maybe not today.
0: Who would forbid you from doing it? Exactly. I'm interested.
7: What's the risk?
6: Health and safety.
7: I guess they say never eat yellow snow, but if you've made it yellow yourself
0: with some raro powder, it's a different story, yeah.
7: It is. But yeah.
0: That's a very special, innocent story, Tessa.
7: Thank you, yeah.
6: That's so gorgeous. See, doesn't snow spark unconditional joy?
7: Joy and whimsy.
6: It's just a treat.
7: It's the best. Yeah.
0: So did you see the RNZ staffers frolic out the front doors and throw snowballs at each other?
6: Dancing.
7: And yep.
0: Experience that joie de vivre.
7: Saw some middle-aged men trying to kind of restrict their joy. Just seemed very stoic about it, but I could see the joy. It was pretty special. So, we had 15 minutes of just absolute wonder in Wellington. Out we looked onto the the small amount of harbour that we can see from our office, and it was just a delight. There it was. I've seen just floods of videos and images from around the capital city. Everyone's had the best afternoon ever.
6: They have, eh?
7: So exciting. I will say there was some heated debate in the RNZ office about whether it really was snow or was it sleet. But Knights producer Tim, I will say he's from Ranfurly, and he says he's had about 20 days off school in his life from snow, and he did verify it is snow. So I'm trusting that.
0: Yeah. No, I don't think there was much doubt because people immediately started texting into me.
7: True.
0: Fat snowflakes in Mornington was one of the texts that came through.
6: Well, how can you tell from a snowflake and a sleet flake?
7: I think that it is the fatness, isn't it? Like, it's just got to look a bit more heavy and hefty. Sleet is kind of...
6: But who you decide? Who are you to decide the width?
7: People from Ranfurly, I think they decide.
0: Yeah, Central Otago's good. We happened to be, I mentioned this to someone the other day, happened to be down there for a bond spiel once. My wife and I went down to Central Otago to the rail trail in the middle of the winter. And
6: Yeah,
0: it was like, you know, they call it, I think they call it black ice.
6: Mm. Yes.
0: Or black frost or something. And yeah, it's just, it feels like, you know what I think it reminds me of? Narnia. Remember special Narnia was when you grew up, and it was so foreign for a New Zealander, unless you lived in Central Otago.
6: You've nailed it. So on that, Tess, you know, is Wellington being given an opportunity here? Because you missed out on the Golden Mile, but now that you've got the Snow Mile, should Andretel start putting snow machines around the capital and having a snow day once a month?
7: Wallace, what finally a good idea.
6: You see,
7: Thank you from the panel. Thank you.
0: What do you mean, finally a good idea? That's not a very supportive producer thing to say.
7: Well, I'm just being
6: honest. I get it every day.
0: Okay, should we get some ideas from listeners?
6: Please.
0: Using an ice cream container to make bricks for an igloo.
7: Oh,
6: you are kidding.
0: Are we allowed to call them igloos these days?
6: Well,
0: I think igloo's okay.
6: I think igloo's okay.
0: Okay, great, thank you.
6: Hang on, where do they make an igloo? That's extraordinary.
0: Yeah.
7: Is that Antarctica? New Zealand's actually making igloos?
0: Phil in Wellington reckons it snowed in Christchurch in 1986. He parked outside Northlands Mall and came out, and his car was completely buried after the roof snow came down on it.
6: What? Wow. In Christchurch 86?
0: Yeah. Snow memories from me: socks, plastic bag, socks, and then gumboots and plastic polythene. So parents really took warmth and waterproofness serious in the 1980s, didn't they?
7: That sounds like a hazard.
0: Sliding down the long grass slope at Wakari Hospital, Dunedin, on oven trays.
6: There you go.
0: Snow story. Kids and nephews up at Ruapehu, my youngest, 3 years old at the time, wandered across in front of the older kids sliding down the hill in a tyre tube, ended up flying up in the air over the others as they zoomed through him. Good stuff.
6: Amazing. Ooh. Oven trays? I know that slope. I know that
0: You'd
6: slope.
0: You'd pick some speed up.
6: Yeah, you would.
7: I've seen real skis and a boogie board on, is it Baldwin Street, the one in Dunedin?
0: Yeah,
7: today.
0: The RNZ website.
7: Yeah, that's right.
0: Yeah.
6: Very steep.
0: Okay. Thanks very much for, thanks Tessa, and thanks for your messages which continue to come in on 2101. We love to hear your memories and your stories. And thanks for listening to Afternoons today. If you came in late, you can check out all our interviews and features on the website rnz.co.nz/Jesse and listen to anything you'd like back on demand. Wallace is back from 6 p.m. tonight. Right now, time for Mel Chan Green on Checkpoint.
8: This is Checkpoint on RNZ National. I'm Melissa Chan Green in for Lisa Owen. E haere aki nei, wintry blasts shut schools in Dunedin, and snow way, Jack Frost visits Wellington. The Met Service is live. Is the cold keeping students from lectures lately? We talk mandatory attendance with a student union.

0: Party co-leader Chloe Swarbrick has been ejected from Parliament for accusing the Speaker of double standards. Gerry Brownlee ordered her out of the House at the end of question time after complaining MPs were making too much noise. She raised a point of order and said the problem was his double standards. Speaking to reporters afterwards, Ms Swarbrick says the Speaker treats Foreign Minister Winston Peters differently to members of the opposition.
1: For example, you just saw today that Winston was allowed off the hook for accusing the other side of lying. This is something which Gerry Brownlee has consistently told me that I have to stand up, withdraw and apologise for, and a standard that he's also applied to Labour members of the House.
0: Chloe Swarbrick says the Speaker has a difficult job but needs to apply his standards equally. The Finance Minister says it's disappointing the Foreign Minister is refusing to apologise for comments he made in the House, telling a Chinese-born MP to go back to his own country where they lie like flatfish. Nicola Willis says the comments by Winston Peters were unreasonable and Chinese New Zealanders find them grossly offensive. She says his refusal to apologise rests with him.
2: Well, I think that reflects on Winston Peters, and I think New Zealanders should reflect on whether that meets the standards that they want to vote for.
0: Nicola Willis says it's for Mr Peters to take accountability. Meanwhile, the Green Party has written to Parliament's Speaker to demand Mr Peters apologise for the comments. It means the matter could be referred to the Privileges Committee, which makes rulings on MP misbehaviour and can recommend punishments. The Infrastructure Minister has confirmed Wolfbrook has applied to fast-track its controversial plan to bulldoze Canterbury's Pegasus Golf Course to make way for housing. The property developer bought the 18-hole course in May and plans to redevelop the land into 1,000 homes and a mixed-use commercial and community area. Chris Bishop says Wolfbrook has applied to have the project referred to the fast-track consent process. Last Friday, the government was still refusing to confirm if the application had been made. Police are calling for witnesses to a fatal crash just north of Whangarei last night. Reporter Peter de Graaf has more.
3: Police say two cars were seen travelling at high speed on State Highway 1 before they collided at Cody about 8:30, leaving one person dead. St John says one other person had moderate injuries but was not taken to hospital. Police want to hear from anyone who saw the crash or two cars speeding northwards between Springs Flat and the Cody Dairy Factory between 8 and 8:30pm. They're also keen to see any dashcam footage. State Highway 1 was closed for several hours. A witness told RNZ a large number of police attended the crash, which they were treating as a potential crime scene.
0: Taupo's mayor is fighting what he says is a hostile takeover in a merger of Western Waikato councils, which he says will skyrocket his district's debt. In May, the government gave councils 3 months to come up with a voluntary head start proposal for merging into larger unitary councils. Taupo District Council Mayor John Fennell says other councils are trying to drag his region into a Western authority that will balloon the district's debt from about $900 per rating unit to nearly $9,000. He says they don't want to be dragged into a proposal that will be terrible for the local community. Snow has been falling in Wellington as the polar blast sweeping up the country makes its way to the capital. Met Service says freezing air pushing up from Antarctica has brought snow to about 300 metres in the Wellington region. Meteorologist Braden White says it's been several years since snow has fallen in the city.
4: Recently we had a bit of a heavier shower that's just managed to drop the temperature enough that some of those snow flurries have actually made it pretty much to sea level here in central Wellington, and that's caused a fair amount of excitement here.
0: A road snowfall warning is in place for State Highway 2, the Rimataka Hill Road between Upper Hutt and Wairarapa. Devastating wildfires in southwestern France have uncovered hundreds of buried Second World War shells in an evacuated village. Residents have returned to their homes in Le Porge after demining experts spent several days recovering 400 pieces of ordnance, including mortar shells and some anti-tank shells. That's the news.
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0: Weather.
1: The short forecast from Met Service to midnight on Wednesday. Northland to Waitomo, including Coromandel and Bay of Plenty. Isolated showers clearing to fine this afternoon. Widespread frost in the morning. Taranaki to Kapiti, also Taupo and Taihape. Cloudy with occasional showers. Snow lowering to 300 metres. Showers easing and becoming isolated tomorrow with fine spells increasing. Gisborne to Wairarapa, also Wellington. Showers with hail at times, gradually easing tomorrow. Snow lowers to 200 to 400 metres this evening. Nelson and Buller to Fiordland, fine with widespread frosts in the morning. Marlborough and Canterbury, sleet or snow showers, gradually easing, clearing to fine tomorrow with areas of morning frost. Southland and Otago, sleety showers, gradually easing, becoming fine tonight. Severe frost inland in the morning. And the Chatham Islands, showers, sleety and possibly thundery with hail, easing for a time tomorrow. It's 4:06.
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2: Tēnā koutou katoa, nō mai, haere mai. Well, we will stay with weather as we begin the show because the polar blast is hitting much of the country, bringing a rare flurry of snow for the capital this afternoon. And Met Service says there's more to come, with even Northland in line for frost. Widespread snow for the south has closed roads and schools in Dunedin. Wind conditions have disrupted Cook Strait crossings, with cancellations for Inter-Islander and Blue Bridge sailings. And police are warning drivers to avoid travelling unless absolutely necessary in areas affected by snowfall and icy roads. With temperatures still yet to drop, we're joined now by John Law from Met Service for the latest. John, I know you don't forecast by looking out the window, but an unusual sight outside Met Service today, John.
3: Kia ora, Melissa. Yeah, very much so. We're based in central Wellington here in the Met Service headquarters. And it was interesting to see those flurries of snow running through just after lunch, starting off as that real mix of wintry sleet and rainfall turns to some very distinctive snow flurries and some snowflakes coming through. I think we might still find a bit more in the way of sleety weather, but most of the snow now, I think, will be up about those higher ranges towards the west of us. But it's a really good indication of how cold that air is that's come right across us and what we've got over us for the next couple of days.
2: You might be just the person to settle a number of debates going on in offices across Wellington. Was it snow or sleet?
3: I think that was snow. There was definitely some good flakes in there. It did turn to snow for a time. I think we had a bit of a wintry mix beforehand, but I think we definitely saw some good flakes of snow coming through there.
2: And how rare is that?
3: We don't often get snow, definitely not down to the sea level here in Wellington. We had that great storm of 2011 where we had plenty of snowfall coming through. We've seen the odd flurry of snow every so often, and I think we often get a road snowfall warning for that road that goes between us in Wellington and our friends over in Wairarapa. We get that once or twice a year. So it's not unusual to see those flurries of snow over the higher mountains there, but definitely a noteworthy afternoon here in Wellington.
2: Yeah, what it's of note in terms of how cold it has been in Wellington, is that record-breaking in any way?
3: What temperatures last night? Down to around about 1.8 degrees Celsius at the station in Kelburn. Definitely not the coldest part of the country, down in Timaru, back to about freezing or so. But I think those temperatures are going to be more noteworthy as we head through the next couple of nights, especially as we go through in towards, say, Wednesday night to Thursday morning. This time of year, after that influx of cold air up and across us, once we start to get some nice clear skies and light winds, the temperature will drop away. So definitely a cold night coming up tonight, and I think probably colder than we saw last night. And I think over the next few nights, we'll carry on with that trend, with a particularly cold night coming up Wednesday night and Thursday night.
2: We have spoken a wee bit about the snow flurry in Wellington, but of course those in the south will be thinking, a wee flurry, because what areas have seen most snowfall today?
3: Most of the snowfall today has been around that eastern coast of the South Island. It's the sea surface temperatures which are driving the showers. And see, most of the showers are out over the sea, but they do creep in on towards that eastern coast. So places like Dunedin caught the snow this morning, a nice white vista this morning as they woke up in Dunedin. And then those showers moving up and across places like Banks Peninsula. You can imagine it sticks out into that flow of the showers, caught that snowfall through there and in towards Christchurch as well. And then we might find some more snow showers just running across the higher ground, say the Rimutaka Ranges, but even up across across those higher ranges of Hawke's Bay, Tairapiti, may well find some snowfall through there as well. So I think it's going to be the eastern side that bears the brunt of it, but particularly over the higher ground for the North Island.
2: Thank you very much for that update. That is John Law from the Met Service with a flurry of snow out the window into the car park today. It is 10 minutes past 4, your checkpoint on RNZ National. Otago University wants to increase the number of students attending its lectures, and it's trialling special attendance tracking technology. The university doesn't have an overarching policy on lecture attendance. However, class numbers are under the spotlight after failing to return to pre-COVID levels. Other universities have tried in the past to set mandatory attendance levels for specific courses, but in the case of Victoria University, this was met with pushback and dropped. Checkpoint contacted other universities today. Massey said they also have an issue with lower attendance since COVID. And joining me now is Otago University Students Association President Daniel Leamy. Daniel, thanks for your time this afternoon. Do you think fewer students are attending lectures in person?
4: Kia ora, Melissa. Thanks. I think overall it's probably, I think the Otago situation's very similar to other places around the country. So like you've said, other universities, attendance is probably a problem. But yeah, I did see this morning that someone described as a crisis. I'm not quite sure if it's at that point.
2: Why are fewer students going to lectures in person?
4: I suppose it's a range of factors. I mean, from what we've seen at the Students Association, there's a whole lot of equity reasons that students have very good reasons to not go to class. So the likes of, you know, illnesses, if you have work commitments, we've seen students really struggling with financial pressures over the last few years. So more and more work commitments, disabilities, other very good reasons to not go to go to your classes, all those sorts of things. And then as well as that, I'm sure there are other students who just don't want to get out of bed on any particular morning, so don't go to class either. So there's a range of things there.
2: Yeah, and are they recorded? Is it purely just a preference for some?
4: Yeah, so the university has a lecture recording policy now, so any lectures are required to be recorded and then put up online for students to use. But that's meant to be more of a revision tool rather than that's not the primary learning thing. So yeah.
2: Has lecture attendance been raised with you as a representative from the Student Association?
4: It's been raised not as a pressing issue, but something that's come up of, and like I said, I think it's a problem with all other institutions of how do we get students to come back to class, because in my time in university, which is 4 years now, lecture attendance has never been high, and that goes across when I talk to mates at other universities. It's the same too. So yeah,
2: there is some technology which is on trial there, and this would, I guess, allow staff to better record attendance. What is student reaction to that for those who've been involved in that trial?
4: Yeah, I mean, in terms of recording attendance, I don't see a problem with it. It's more the concern would be more for students if it's used to, you know, as like a terms requirement to say you have to come to X percent of your classes to be able to sit your final exam and pass your paper sort of thing. That's where the concerns were coming for students, particularly again from that the equitable fairness point of view of, well, if you actually have very fair reasons to not be at class, you shouldn't be penalised for that.
2: So you would have an issue if there was to be a mandatory level set as to how many lectures you need to attend in person percentage-wise?
4: Yeah, I mean, there hasn't been any details of any of that worked through that I've seen, but it would depend. If you're saying it needs to be 30% versus 80% of classes, it's quite different. And if there's unique circumstances that they're going to allow for, then, you know, there's a range of factors there. So I wouldn't give a definitive answer, but yeah, we have that in mind.
2: Has it been raised as a discussion point that you know of?
4: Yeah, so it was raised as a discussion point, and from my view, it was purely because there's new technology that you know allows for better watching of student attendance and things like that. So I don't think it's raised as like, we need to do something about this now, but it's you know, and that, like everybody has said, you know, COVID was now 6 years ago. But attendance in the last 6 years has been really poor across universities and other tertiary institutions. So it's a question of how can we engage students to get back into classes?
2: Was there a number suggested if there was this point raised about a mandatory level?
4: Not from my memory. I don't think so. I think the numbers were thrown around in the room, but nothing, certainly nothing definitive or actually proposed.
2: What did those numbers range from?
4: I think they're a roughly 50% sort of thing. And what if you came to half your classes? Is that a high enough bar to allow for equity requirements? Something like that sort of thing.
2: Do you think that this is something that students should be spoken to in terms of feedback, or are you saying it's not quite at that level?
4: Yeah, I mean, if it went any further, then absolutely yes. From what I've seen, it's very, very early days. But yeah, I mean, if it did go further, then this is, of course, would have been, of course, an important issue for students. So yes.
2: Thank you so much for joining us this afternoon. That is Daniel Leamy. He is the president of Otago University Students Association. We also asked Otago University for a statement. They provided Checkpoint with this around lecture attendance. They say it is, as a general rule, it considers attendance at lectures to enhance the learning experience where attendance is possible. Specifically, it can help improve communication, collaboration, and critical thinking. The statement also highlights that academic literature on lecture attendance shows it contributes to belonging, early support, and retention. It reiterated that universities across the world have noticed a drop in in-person attendance since COVID-19. Well, it is 16 minutes past 4. Kia mau tonu mai. You're listening to Checkpoint on RNZ National. This is the last chance. That from the US president, who says new negotiations with Iran are underway. It comes after a round of US military strikes were called off over the weekend to help reach a deal to reopen the Strait of Hormuz. Despite claims of fresh talks, doubt continues to be cast over whether they're actually happening. Our Washington, D.C. correspondent Zach Montalaro has more.
5: Iranian officials said that there was no direct talks ongoing, which led to a very miffed Trump to grumble about how untrustworthy the Iranians are. He posted to social media that the Iranian leadership was unbelievably duplicitous and said that they beg for negotiations only to say that it isn't actually happening. Still, third parties in the region right now are trying to calm tensions, suggesting there is at least some kind of indirect talks going on, if not something more formalized. Still, Trump has grown pretty frustrated with the back and forth in the Oval Office earlier on Monday. He complained about Iran being untrustworthy and suggested this is the last chance for Iran to cut a deal before he goes into a larger bombing campaign. This is not the first or even second or even third time that Trump has suggested this is the last chance, but this war remains pretty unpopular here in the U.S. As our midterm elections grow closer and closer, this is only going to be more pressure on the president to try to find a solution to end this.
2: To another story there now, Zach, and this sounds truly awful. A severe diarrhea outbreak in the U.S. has turned fatal. What are the details?
5: Yeah, there is an outbreak of a Psilospora outbreak, which is a parasitic infection that spread through food. And earlier on Monday, health officials in Michigan said that two people had died from it. They didn't really release any further details, not the people's names, ages, anything like that, other to say that they had really significant underlying health conditions that would have been kind of doubly worse with this outbreak. But it has been happening all over the country. There's been 45 states have reported some level of outbreak, some positive test, 7,000 or plus confirmed positives, if not more of those happening. And they're still exactly trying to root out the cause. There was a recall of some certain lettuces, especially from a fast food chain here, Taco Bell. But right now, this is still spreading throughout the U.S. And I should note, although the two deaths are, tragic and sad, health officials say that generally, this is not a fatal disease, although it'll cause a certain gastrointestinal distress, I guess.
2: Yeah, absolutely. We are months away from November's important primaries, but all eyes are on another election, which gets underway shortly. Tell us more.
5: Yeah, Tuesday night here is one of the last big primary elections for 2026 before we all shift our attention to those midterms. Most of the action Tuesday night is on the Democratic side, with really two high-profile elections to watch, both of which are a real test about how the party feels about the U.S.'s relationship with Israel. The big one, the most important one, is in Michigan, the Senate primary there, where former public health official Abdul El-Sayed is facing off against moderate Democratic Representative Haley Stevens. El-Sayed is a progressive with Democrats who has really caught fire, and he's rallied against Stevens for the support of both establishment Democrats and AIPAC, which is the leading pro-Israel group here in the U.S. This race has turned pretty ugly with, you know, the sides lobbing accusation of racism and sexism and anti-Semitism. So Democrats are probably happy to see this end. El-Sayed has led in most public polling, and whoever wins Tuesday night will face off against Mike Rogers, a former Republican congressman, is in what's going to be one of the most important Senate races of the year. The other race to watch, is in St. Louis. Similar dynamics. Cori Bush, a progressive, up against Wesley Bell, a moderate, also fighting over the role of Israel in the country.
2: That is Washington, D.C. correspondent Zach Montalaro. It is 20 minutes past 4. You're with Checkpoint on RNZ National. Well, your feedback is coming through on the question, what is the biggest knowledge gap that drivers have around road rules? The AA is going to reveal all very shortly. But a lot of you are saying roundabouts. Signalling at roundabouts is appalling in New Zealand, says this listener. Another says indicating on and off at roundabouts. But another thinks it's four-way intersections. We'll find out very soon. And you can text us your thoughts on 2101 or email checkpoint@rnz.co.nz.
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7: Green Party co-leader Chloe Swarbrick has been ejected from Parliament for accusing the Speaker of double standards. The Greens have also already written to Gerry Brownlee to demand Winston Peters apologise for racist comments made towards their MP Lawrence Shunan. Snow has been falling in Wellington as a polar blast makes its way up the country. Met Service says freezing air pushing up from Antarctica has brought snow to about 300 metres in the Wellington region. Meteorologist John Law told Checkpoint it was definitely snow, not just sleet. Manawatu police are investigating the death of a man at a Palmerston North home yesterday, which was discovered following a police chase involving another man. Meanwhile, Northland police are calling for witnesses to a fatal crash north of Whangarei last night after two cars were seen travelling at high speed on State Highway 1. The Infrastructure Minister has confirmed that property developer Wolfbrook has applied to fast-track its controversial plan to bulldoze Canterbury's Pegasus Golf Course to make way for 1,000 homes and a mixed-use commercial and community area. And the Ministry of Business, Innovation and Employment says it has started an investigation into the Financial Markets Authority after its chief executive went on leave last week following its board becoming aware of what were described as cultural concerns. Those are the headlines. A quick look at the short forecast from Met Service. Northland to Waitomo, including Coromandel and Bay of Plenty. Isolated showers clearing this afternoon, widespread frost in the morning. Taranaki to Kapiti, also Taupo and Taihape. Cloudy with occasional showers, snow lowering to 300 metres. Gisborne to Wairarapa, also Wellington. Showers with hail at times, snow lowering to 200 to 400 metres this evening. Nelson and Buller to Fiordland, fine with widespread morning frosts. Marlborough and Canterbury, sleet or snow showers gradually easing, clearing to fine tomorrow. Southland and Otago, sleety showers easing and becoming fine this evening, but severe frost inland in the morning. And the Chatham Islands, showers sleety and possibly thundery with hail, easing tomorrow. It's 23 past four.
2: Thanks very much, Karen. And as you'd expect, those wintry conditions are having an impact on the road. So Bella Craig is here with a traffic update. Hi, Bella.
8: Hi, Mel. Well, in Dunedin, because of snow warnings, a number of local roads have been closed, so avoid driving if you can. But if you do have to travel, watch out for black ice, debris, and allow extra time for your journey. And several roads across the North Island are also under snow warnings. This includes the Desert Road, Napier Taupo Road and State Highway 2 over Wellington's Rimutaka Hill. And in other parts of the Motu in Auckland, it's not looking too bad across the motorways. On the northern, it's 40 minutes to Silverdale. On the northwestern, it's 20 minutes to Te Atatū, and if you're heading south, it's 50 minutes to Papakura. And if we've missed anything or if you've got any updates, you can text us on 2101.
2: Thanks so much, Bella Craig. And Bella will be back a little later on with further updates. And if you are driving right now, then brace yourself for this fact. AA research suggests the majority of drivers around you wouldn't score more than 70% in a basic road rules test. If you're thinking, oh, that doesn't include me because I've had years of experience, well, think again. The survey of 535 licensed drivers also found that people who had been driving for more than four decades scored the same as those who had their license for just a year. It's prompted the association to call for optional knowledge refreshers when licenses are renewed. AA Research and Road Safety Manager Dylan Thompson joins us now. Good afternoon, Dylan.
9: Hi, Melissa.
2: Less than 70% on a test, that wouldn't even pass a learner's license, would it?
9: No, 90% is the mark for getting your learner's license. And we were pretty surprised, actually, at seeing those results when they came through. And the fact, out of those 535 drivers, not a single one managed to get all 24 questions right. It was quite concerning.
2: And of those people, I mean, just roughly, how many would have even got past the 90%?
9: Only a handful out of that 535. So it really showed that we've got some big gaps around basic driver knowledge in New Zealand, and we think that that's something that we need to fix, and we actually think there's a good way of trying to tackle that for the government.
2: Yes, and I will get into that soon, the ways in which you think that knowledge could be refreshed. But let's look at the knowledge quickly first. What are the particular areas where people get the answer wrong most often?
9: The areas where people scored the worst was things that had changed recently. And, you know, recently is a bit of, that doesn't mean in the last year or two, but just where we saw recent changes in the last decade or so. So bus lanes, cycle lanes, new types of variable speed signs, just those things that had kind of been introduced in the relatively recent past in New Zealand. That's where the scores were lowest. Where the scores were best were around give way scenarios, which is good because that's really crucially important. But even there, they only got up to 80%. And you really wanted a lot more than that, knowing who has the right of way.
2: I see only 60% of people passed the questions about ideal behaviour when passing a cyclist.
9: Yes. And that was really disappointing to see. And to us, it just illustrates, you know, the big opportunity here to try and actually improve things. You know, these road rules, they're not necessarily the things that lead to those fatal crashes that make the headlines, but it's the bedrock of us sharing the roads well together, and it's all the minor incidents. It's when people get it wrong and they have a near miss or maybe a minor prang that ends up in panel beating and insurance claims. You know, it's those near misses or misunderstandings between drivers and cyclists, all those kind of things. If we improve it, the roads get a bit safer and also a lot nicer for people to use.
2: So the AA wants people to take refresher courses. This is your idea, is it?
9: Yeah, that's what we've come up with in response to this research. Is we think at the moment, every 10 years you renew your license and it's basically just a paperwork exercise. You fill in a form and have a photo taken. We are calling on the government to look at actually using that opportunity to improve driver knowledge. And we think the best and easiest way to do that is make it an optional thing. When you renew your license, you can either do it the standard way, just the paperwork exercise, or we can have a discount for people who do a road rules refresher.
2: So that would be the way to incentivize it, to basically cut your fees for your license renewal.
9: That's it, exactly. So we think that this is a really good carrot rather than a stick situation, that make it a bit cheaper for people, and they get to check that they actually do know all the road rules, see some of the recent things that have changed, and we just see it as a win-win.
2: It could take money away, though, from the NZTA, who use that money, I guess, for road safety programs. I mean, could it be a bit counterintuitive?
9: Well, we've thought about how much or where the money could come from. The first thing is We think that it would not take a huge amount of money. We have about 380,000 license renewals a year. If you were discounting those by $20, you're talking less than $8 million, which is small in the transport budget. And we think that could potentially come from the current road safety advertising budget, or it could be taken out of money that's collected from traffic fines. We think that there could be a really good way of using some of that money at a time when people are actually having to renew their license anyway and are more likely to think about and take on board messages, knowledge, new information.
2: Most people who are sending in their thoughts about the biggest knowledge gaps in road rules, and there's lots of feedback coming through, think it's roundabouts. Are roundabouts a big problem in terms of knowing when to indicate?
9: They are 100% correct. Everybody who's sending that in right now, yes, you are on the money. It is probably the area where people have the worst knowledge, get it wrong the most. So people indicating when they shouldn't, or indicating incorrectly, or not indicating when they should. And, you know, it's just a classic example of how if we improved that, it is going to mean probably, you know, hundreds of incidents every day. We could try and prevent that near miss, or worst case scenario, somebody having a crash. It's probably going to be a minor crash, but that is going to be a major, major hassle and impact in their life. So we can improve that.
2: Dylan, where can people go? Is there a place where you can do this test online and just test yourself?
9: No, we don't have that. I guess if they went to the aa.co.nz site, or just searched on Google for the AA Research Foundation, they could find the research and see the 24 questions that were there. They wouldn't be able to do it, but the research report has all the 24 questions, and they could see what they were and see the right answers. But we haven't created an interactive tool or anything that people could do. That's quite a cool idea.
2: Well, we've got people with very good ideas listening to Checkpoint, and they're sending through their feedback. We'll get to more of that a little later on. But for now, thank you so much for joining us. That is Dylan Thompson, the AA Research and Road Safety Manager. It is 31 minutes past four. Many of you are saying roundabouts, as I said. Someone else says signalling, full stop. 90% of drivers don't bother any time. Another says road skill knowledge gaps, safe distances, indicating intentions, turning in lanes. Some people probably haven't consulted a road code since they first sat their tests in the 1970s. All right, it's time for sports now. A long-time Breakers fan is the club's latest addition to their coaching staff. Josiah Mama has had a rapid rise through the basketball coaching ranks, and after a stint in the NBA Summer League, he's back in Auckland. We're joined by sports reporter Felicity Reid. So he's gone from fan to part of the team's new coaching era.
10: Yeah, he's been described as one of the sharpest young basketball minds in Australia. He's been around the coaching in this region for a while, so it's not a surprise he's been on the Breakers' radar as someone that they want to add to their coaching staff in an assistant coaching role, especially as head coach Gordon Herbert. He's Canadian, so he's saying that by getting another local on board, it helps him connect to the local basketball culture. Most recently, Mama's been with the San Antonio Spurs in the Summer League, so that's not a bad gig to have on your resume. But he's also coached the Junior Tall Blacks to a fourth place finish at the Under-19 World Cup. He's been part of the grassroots basketball in Auckland as a co-founder of GI Rise Basketball with his brother. So a lot of people might know him through that. Or even at school level, people might know him through Dilworth School. It was he led them to their first Auckland Premiership title last year. But yeah, as a longtime fan of the New Zealand Breakers and the only team in the Australasian NBL, Mama says he had watched the team on TV and had always dreamt of being involved. He believes the Breakers are a key part to the basketball pathway here, not just for the players, but also for the coaches. He says he can't wait to mentor the next Tom Abercrombie or Sam Meninga. So with the team assembling this week for preseason and the first full day of on court next week, he's pretty much getting straight into this new role for the New Look coaching staff.
2: I love it. What a story. Staying with coaching news, New Zealand coaches in rugby increasingly heading to Fiji. Who's the latest to take up a role there?
10: Yeah, so Willie Walker, who's been coaching the Blues women since their inception 6 seasons ago, he's now moving to coach the Fijiana 15s side. So he's appointed to the national team after guiding the Blues to a three-peat of Super Rugby Opiki titles. And just over the weekend, they won their Super Champions against the top Aussie side again. Walker's had quite a long involvement with coaching women's teams, but before that he was playing himself. He played for the Highlanders, North Harbour, Otago. Then he went to Italy and also played in the English Premiership. So Fiji Rugby says Walker's role will include continuing the development of the women's program, strengthening coaching pathways and getting robust systems in place to support the long-term success of the women's game. But Walker isn't the only one going from New Zealand to Fiji. Former Crusaders assistant coach Brad Moore is the new Fijian Drua head coach for the Super Rugby Pacific team. Moore has experience as coaching the All Blacks, assistant coaching, and in the Scottish environment as well, and says he'll use those experiences in his new head coach position. He says they'll be change for the Fiji side, but he won't be the one leading that. He wants the players to be the one doing that. So Moore says it's about him fitting into the environment rather than the other way around. And Moore says the players need to work hard to make the environment enjoyable.
11: Yeah, well, I think they can expect to enjoy being here, to enjoy coming to work, bounce out of bed to get to the drawer and work hard for each other. They'll know that effort is a compulsory requirement. We all work hard.
10: And the 10-team Super Rugby kicks off in February, but they'll be back into pre-season in November.
2: Takes lots of experience over there, doesn't he? Thank you so much. That is sports reporter Felicity Reid. Always good to see you. It is 25 minutes away from 5 now. You're with Checkpoint on RNZ National. Australia's largest betting companies have been facing a grilling over various allegations, including that some wager operators may have accepted stolen money from problem gamblers. Representatives from major gambling companies have appeared before an Australian Senate inquiry into the government's proposed gambling reforms. The inquiry yesterday heard shocking accusations that gambling company employees offered drugs and escorts as inducements to problem gamblers. The Australian Labor government is under growing political pressure to strengthen legislation around gambling, as the ABC's Bridget Fitzgerald reports.
12: After a day of explosive allegations about the way wagering companies caught problem gamblers, industry representatives walked into a hostile Senate inquiry hearing today.
13: Examples that you are talking about are
14: inconvenient for you. The examples are inconvenient for you. I understand that, but these are real examples and real people's lives.
12: Greens Senator Sarah Hanson-Young wasted no time in questioning Sportsbet's Director of Corporate Affairs, Jules Norton-Seltzer, on whether his company had ever accepted stolen money in response to allegations that some problem gamblers have turned to crime to fund their addiction.
14: How much of your revenue as Sportsbet is from proceeds of crime?
13: Look,
14: Do you know?
13: I don't have a figure that you're asking for. What I'm trying to emphasise is we have...
14: But some of it is, isn't it? Some of it is.
12: The Senate inquiry is examining the federal government's proposed changes to gambling advertising laws. Labor introduced a bill to Parliament last month that included restricting the times gambling ads can be aired on TV and radio, as well as banning celebrity endorsements for betting companies. Jules Norton-Seltzer says Sportsbet, which is Australia's largest online betting company, monitors and reports any suspicious transactions. Senator Hanson-Young asked him whether Sportsbet had ever returned money that may have been stolen.
13: I can't comment on individual cases, so you're talking about a very broad statement. And what I can say is
14: I'm not asking for an individual case. I'm asking if you've ever done it.
12: The inquiry has also heard from prominent former NRL player Luke Bateman, who alleged gambling company employees offered him illicit drugs as inducements when he was in the grips of a gambling addiction and losing tens of thousands of dollars a month. He didn't name any specific companies, but told the ABC his experience reflects cultural issues across the sector.
15: I'm not about, singing people out, because all that will do is allow other companies and other people to, you know, take the blame off of their shoulders, take no accountability or ownership themselves, when it is an industry-wide practice.
12: Monash University Associate Professor Charles Livingston is a member of the World Health Organization's expert group on gambling. He says inducements are a universal practice by gambling operators.
16: The only real prohibition is that they can't offer you a public incentive to take up a gambling account. So they can't advertise, you know, if you sign on with us this week, we'll give you $1,000 free money. But once you've signed up, they can do pretty much whatever they like. They can fly you to Hawaii. They can fly you to the Grand National.
12: The reforms can't pass federal parliament without the support of either the Coalition or the Greens.
2: That story from the ABC's Bridget Fitzgerald. It is 11 minutes away from 5. You're with Checkpoint on RNZ National. Well, the AA wants people to do refresher courses on the road code when you renew your licence, and that has prompted a lot of feedback from you all about your biggest gripes out there on the road. This person says, why is it that 1% of drivers merge like a zip? A while back, we even had signs with a picture of a zip, just in case drivers didn't know how a zip works. Keep your feedback coming through. Of course, if you're driving, then perhaps best not to text. Wait until you're not. 2101 is the number on text, or you can email checkpoint@rnz.co.nz.
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7: Green Party co-leader Chloe Swarbrick has accused the Speaker of treating Winston Peters differently to members of the opposition. Ms Swarbrick made the comments to reporters after Jerry Brownlee ordered her out of the House after she said he had double standards. The Greens have also written to Brownlee demanding Peters apologise for racist comments made towards their MP, Lawrence Shunan. New research suggests the majority of drivers wouldn't score more than 70% in a basic road rules test. AA Research and Road Safety Manager Dylan Thompson told Checkpoint one option could be for drivers to take an optional road rules refresher when they go in for their licence renewal. Taupo's mayor is fighting what he says is a hostile takeover in a merger of Western Waikato councils. John Fennell says other councils are trying to drag his region into an authority he says will increase his district's debt tenfold. Snow has been falling in Wellington as a polar blast makes its way up the country. Met Service says freezing air pushing up from Antarctica has brought snow to about 300 metres in the Wellington region. Northland police are calling for witnesses to a fatal crash north of Whangarei last night after two cars were seen travelling at high speed on State Highway 1. And at Manawatu, police are investigating the death of a man at a Palmerston North home yesterday, discovered following a police chase involving another man. Those are the headlines. A quick look at the short forecast from Met Service. Northland to Waitomo, including Coromandel and Bay of Plenty. Isolated showers clearing this afternoon, widespread frost in the morning. Taranaki to Kapiti, also Taupo and Taihape, cloudy with occasional showers, snow lowering to 300 metres. Gisborne to Wairarapa, also Wellington, showers with hail at times easing tomorrow, snow lowering to 200 to 400 metres tonight. Nelson and Buller to Fiordland, fine with widespread frost in the morning. Marlborough and Canterbury, sleet or snow showers gradually easing and clearing to fine tomorrow. Southland and Otago, sleety showers easing and becoming fine tonight, severe frost inland in the morning. And the Chatham Islands, showers sleety and possibly thundery with hail easing tomorrow. It's 18 to 5.
2: Tēnā koe, Karen, and for an update on the traffic around the country now and how the snow has been impacting roads, Bella Craig is here. Hi, Bella.
8: Hi, Mel. Well, in Dunedin, because of snow warnings, a number of local roads have been closed, so avoid driving if you can. But if you do have to travel, watch out for black ice debris and allow extra time for your journey. And several roads across the North Island are also under snow warnings. This includes the Desert Road, Napier Taupo Road and State Highway 2 over Wellington's Remutaka Hill. And in other parts of the Motu in Auckland, an update for those leaving the CBD on the motorways. On the northern, it's 50 minutes to Silverdale. On the northwestern, it's 35 minutes to Te Atatū. And if you're heading south, it's just over an hour to Papakura. And any other traffic tips, you can text us on 2101.
2: Thank you so much. That is Bella Craig with your traffic updates. It is 17 minutes away from 5. And there is news coming through this afternoon of Green co-leader Chloe Swarbrick are being kicked out of the House after criticising Speaker Jerry Brownlee, accusing him of double standards. We'll be speaking with our Deputy Political Editor, Craig McCulloch, about that very soon. Meanwhile, Winston Peters is not apologising for his comments towards a Green MP last week, comments that politicians across the House, including the Prime Minister, have said are racist. Christopher Luxon says there's an election coming and people can have their say then. Labour's response, fire him and let's go to the polls now. Here's political reporter Giles Dexter.
17: Winston Peters returning to Parliament and not resiling one little bit.
18: Excuse me, I was talking about a critical shutdown and cover-up to do with the COVID inquiry, and all the people are going to suffer as a consequence, and he was jeering and shouting from my side. I'm not apologising for him, most certainly not.
17: His comments towards MP Lawrence Shunan last week have been widely condemned. The Prime Minister says the remarks in which Mr. Peters told the Green MP to go back to his own country were racist. Christopher Luxon and the New Zealand First Leader sat down yesterday to discuss the remarks, neither saying how that went.
19: I've had a conversation and those matters, as I said yesterday, are between him and I.
18: We had a meeting with the Prime Minister. It's private and that's the end of it.
17: As the comments were made in the House, Christopher Luxon says they were the responsibility of the Speaker. It's put the Prime Minister in a bind, unable or unwilling to do anything about his errant foreign minister. National's deputy leader Nicola Willis has said the quiet part out loud, suggesting booting Mr. Peters out now would bring down the government.
20: These are the realities of MMP and coalition government, and our duty as to New Zealanders is to provide the stable government needed to manage the country well during what are difficult times. I don't think anyone would thank us for breaking up the coalition.
17: Christopher Luxon already has an eye on life after the election. His dream scenario would mean he can fill the foreign affairs role with someone from the blue team.
19: 90 days, New Zealanders get to vote. It's their call. Sure. I want as many ministers around that table to be National Party ministers.
17: And his national MPs are all on message, largely agreeing that Mr. Peters' comments were racist. And if the public agrees as well, well, there's an election not too far away.
21: There is an election coming up. People don't like those comments, then they can make choices for themselves.
22: We're in the downhill slope now of a 3-year term.
23: The longer you guys keep talking about it, you give him exactly what he wants, which is attention. Stop feeding the beast, man.
17: The other coalition partner, ACT, is mostly staying out of it. Sort of.
24: All I would say, and I took some advice from parents of toddlers on Winston Peters' behaviour, if they throw a wobbly to get attention, the fastest way to make them stop is stop giving them attention, which is exactly what I intend to do.
17: Labour says the Prime Minister should sack Winston Peters, and if it forces an early election, so be it.
25: We're ready to go to the election whenever the government's ready.
17: Labour leader Chris Hipkins has flatly ruled out ever having Winston Peters as Foreign Minister. He still can't bring himself to rule out New Zealand First altogether. Although Winston Peters has been keen to remind everyone he already did that 12 months ago.
2: That story from political reporter Giles Dexter. And for analysis of what this all means now, we're joined by Deputy Political Editor Craig McCulloch. And Craig, what do you make of Peters' reaction and Luxon's handling of it all?
26: Afternoon, we certainly appear to be in something of a standoff here, with no apology whatsoever from Winston Peters, but also really no ability for Christopher Luxon to do anything about it. He cannot sack him, because of course then the coalition would collapse. Not only that, it would be very difficult after the fact to put it back together again after the election. When you think, looking at current polling, National just has no other option apart from working with New Zealand First and Winston Peters. So Christopher Luxon is in a bind. All he really can do is ride this one out until the election. And you have to say that Winston Peters is not making that job easy for him by doubling and tripling down. Then again, he also could have made it a lot worse today. He, for example, did not repeat the comments. He did not expound on them at length. He did not take a whack back at the Prime Minister. And he did not divulge what happened in those private meetings. So it does seem as if Mr. Peters has made a calculation, certainly not to resile or to back down, but also not to blow this whole thing up altogether as well. As I said, both New Zealand First and National still do need to work together next term, so it serves neither of them for this relationship to completely break down.
2: Where is it going now? I mean, what happens to this?
26: What happens indeed? What happens next, I guess, whether or not this position holds will, I mean, I guess it comes down to voters. It comes down to how they judge it. Also the opposition, how vigorously they pursue this. We saw the Greens co-leader Chloe Swarbrick tossed out of the debating chamber today. She claimed that the Speaker, Jerry Brownlee, was demonstrating a double standard in how he treated Winston Peters, suggesting Mr. Peters was getting special treatment. To say something like that is a real no-no at Parliament. MPs are just not allowed to criticise the Speaker that way. So yes, Chloe Swarbrick was booted out for the rest of the day. I will say it was noticeable, the level of heckling coming from Mr. Peters during question time, supposedly an unforgivable sin, according to him, given that Lawrence Shunan was heckling during his speech. The Greens also wrote formally to the Speaker and asked that he require Mr. Peters to formally withdraw his comments and apologise. So that also could get escalated to the Privileges Committee. It could get bumped up the chain. There could be some more consideration there. Another possibility we're waiting on. Otherwise, I guess we also just have to wait to see what Winston Peters does next.
2: And how has the opposition done prosecuting this?
26: I mean, that was clearly deliberate theatre there from the Greens to make a point with Chloe Swarbrick being booted out. I mean, it was a rather effective way of making that point, I guess. Chris Hipkins as well, making hay here in Parliament. He also has some communication problems, I have to say, because he has set himself this date somewhere in the future where supposedly he's going to lay out who Labour will and won't work with after this election, and he is not going to budge from that date. At the same time, he's also said that it is untenable for Mr. Peters to remain Foreign Minister right now, given his comments. Now, it would naturally follow from that Mr. Peters could not be Foreign Minister under Chris Hipkins, and yet all this morning he twisted and he turned and he tried to avoid that question across a whole range of media outlets, and it was only on Morning Report finally that he got there and he definitively ruled out ever having Winston Peters as a Foreign Minister under him. Of course, then he was pushed on whether Mr. Peters could be a Cabinet Minister at all under Chris Hipkins. If racism was such a sin for a foreign minister, wouldn't the same case be said for any other ministerial role? Once again, Mr. Hipkins equivocated. It is a bit baffling to me why Chris Hipkins has put this constraint on himself, why he hasn't just ruled out New Zealand First altogether by now. There seems to be very little gain from keeping that door open, especially when New Zealand First has shut that door itself. I mean, Winston Peters put out a statement on social media himself this morning. I'll read it to you. It says, "The only thing thicker than Chris Hipkins ruling me out 12 months after I ruled him out is the low IQ media who report it." So there you go. This is now the low IQ media reporting on Mr. Peters' response.
2: There has been a lot of mud thrown around all over the show, isn't there? Craig McCulloch, thank you very much for your analysis. That is Deputy Political Editor Craig McCulloch. It is 9 minutes away from five. Well, your feedback now on our earlier interview around mandatory attendance for university students. This follows Otago University's move to trial some attendance tracking technology there. And we spoke with the Student Association earlier, who said there has been some discussions around how fewer students are attending lectures in person. This person says recorded lectures are a cheap way to provide education, and students are unwittingly aiding and abetting a substandard system. Another writes as a University of Auckland lecturer and says lecture recording is the key reason students do not attend. This has been known for a long time, although COVID made it much more noticeable. And the universities actually may not really care in that they lack classroom space. Another listener says, "I failed several papers of my undergrad because I didn't meet mandatory attendance requirements. I sometimes had to miss lectures because I couldn't afford the train or was offered an extra work shift, so I had to prioritise rent and eating. I gave up and got a job so I could survive. I returned 10 years later when lectures were recorded and put online, and I got A's and A pluses. Just finished my master's with distinction. Congratulations. I feel like a failure for years. I felt like a failure and worked minimum wage jobs. I now realise the problem wasn't my intelligence. It was uni holding on to archaic ways of teaching." Thank you very much for all of your feedback. And 2101 is the number on text if you would like to contribute. We always love to hear from you. It is 8 minutes away from five. Kia mo tonu mai, you're listening to Checkpoint on RNZ National. Pressure is mounting on FIFA boss Gianni Infantino to resign after his failed bid to sell off stakes in the World Cup. Europe's Football Confederation is considering legal action over the privatisation plan, and England's Football Association is reportedly set to withdraw its support for Mr Infantino's push to be re-elected as FIFA's president next year. Here's the BBC's, ABC's Alexandra Humphreys.
0: FIFA's plan to sell off a stake in future World Cup profits to private investors was nixed almost immediately. But the ill-fated proposal has created an ongoing headache for the body's president, Gianni Infantino.
1: This is a big moment in the history of football, make no mistake.
0: Laura McAllister is a vice president of UEFA, the European Football Association, which led the backlash. Its lawyers have told FIFA they are actively considering legal action.
1: I cannot keep putting out fires because of unilateral plans from the likes of the leadership of FIFA. That doesn't put football in the right place. So I really hope now that we can have a change in leadership next year.
0: Gianni Infantino has headed up football's governing body, FIFA, for a decade. His role is up for election again early next year. But some nations' football associations have begun withdrawing their support for his candidacy, including England, Wales and Finland. UEFA is searching for an alternative candidate for the job. The Regional Confederation for North and Central America has also criticised Gianni Infantino's leadership.
3: It kind of feels like it's on a knife edge.
0: Professor James Reid is an expert on sporting governance based at the University of Reading in the UK. He explains the FIFA president has enjoyed strong support from nations outside of Europe, particularly in Africa, so his tenure isn't necessarily doomed.
3: With UEFA pushing what it's pushed, and with the Welsh Football Association and the English saying that they'll withdraw their support, it feels like that's a strong power base. But as said, often the Europeans aren't necessarily that well received around the world, by the smaller football associations. And so not necessarily the case that just because you're here in Europe, UEFA is leading the charge, it isn't necessarily the case that the rest of the world will necessarily follow. So it may well be yet that his power base is stronger than we think, and it may well be that, he does survive. It'll be fascinating to see.
0: Under the privatisation plan, a key investor would have been an investment firm launched by Joshua Kushner, the brother of US President Donald Trump's son-in-law, Jared. US media are reporting Gianni Infantino has turned to the Trump administration for help securing his position and wants to meet with Secretary of State Marco Rubio.
2: That was from the ABC's Alexandra Humphreys. It is 4 minutes to five now. He was the horse trainer who preached kindness and an approach that contradicted centuries of conventional wisdom. Now, Monty Roberts has died at the age of 91. Among the many people who came to support his humane, non-violent training methods was the late Queen Elizabeth. With more on the life of a man who bucked the trend, here's the BBC's Sean Dilley.
4: In his own words, Monty Roberts was the man who listened to horses. That was the title of his 1996 book on horse behaviour and training, which advocated against the use of violence. In 2017, he told the BBC how he learnt to watch and communicate with horses using non-verbal techniques.
5: Well, what I watched was the horses communicating with the lions, the bears, the wolves. I have a palm open to you right now. No horse will approach you when you do that, because the lion is on the track.
4: His ethical methods proved popular with some of the most famous horse owners, including the late Queen Elizabeth II.
5: She read about me in some magazines that were done in the United States, and she was mesmerized by what she read there. It can't be. And she gave it to Sir John Miller, her equerry at the time, and he came back and said, hogwash. And she said, I'll get you a ticket and you go to California and ask him to start some horses for you, work with some horses for you.
4: Monty Roberts' work focused on horses, but in the field of animal behaviour, he was considered to be ahead of his time, using force-free techniques to understand and communicate with animals. In 1997, he told the BBC he was inspired to act with kindness because his father was far from gentle to him.
2: That was the BBC's Sean Dilley on the death of Monty Roberts at the age of 91. Well, turning now to your feedback, which continues on your biggest gripes in knowledge gaps of drivers. And this comes after the AA said that less than 70% of people that they surveyed got all the answers right in a test that they put to them. They want refresher courses to be optional when you're reapplying for your licence. Now, this person says Kiwis do not know the meaning of give way, especially at a roundabout. Instead of slowing down and being prepared to stop, many people speed up. Another person says slow and fast lanes on the motorway. If you're going slower, stay left. It's very disruptive to traffic otherwise. Luke says a lot of drivers don't know what a flashing red person means at a crossing. I've nearly been run over multiple times by drivers ignoring this rule. And Lee says drivers should have to pass virtual pedestrian and cycle tests to give them a perspective of what it's like to be one of those in the traffic. Another says, I've taken the test recently with 15 years of driving. What I didn't know was stuff like how long can something hang ahead of the car? Yes, so lots of new rules and clearly tripping some people up. Well, still to come after the news at 5, what's worse than potholes? Potholes filled with snow. We look at whether a $4 billion fund to tackle the problem is making a dent in the problem quicker than the weather. The latest from the inquest into the death of Pauline Hannah. The Kiwi capturing global attention for becoming the fastest ever person to run a trail through 8 countries in the Alps.
9: Well, that was one hell of an adventure. But I'm really pleased that I'm done.
2: We will catch up with her. And concrete monstrosities. Canberra's infamous bus shelters are granted heritage status. That is all coming up on Checkpoint. Stay with us through till 6.
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7: RNZ News at 5 o'clock. Kia ora, good afternoon. I'm Karen McCarthy.

0: masturbate in that house every single day. We value that. We support that. There is a line that is crossed when targeting racism towards any MPs and the impact that that has on communities.
1: Winston Peters says he will not apologise. Meanwhile, Greens co-leader Chloe Swarbrick has been kicked out of the House after challenging what she called the Speaker's double standards. She says there is a specific issue with the Speaker's treatment of the Green Party compared to New Zealand First Leader Winston Peters. The opposition used question time today to canvass both the Prime Minister's comments about small businesses as well as his handling of Mr. Peters' comments to the Green MP Lawrence Shunan. The mother of a man accused of threatening to carry out attacks on two Auckland schools and destroy public buildings has been declared a hostile witness for changing her story. Tia Dan Huo is on trial in Monaco District Court, where it's alleged he threatened to kill students and staff at two colleges in a manifesto distributed in March last year. His mother, Peng Xiao He, told police at the time that her son lived in the bedroom where a firearm was found. But today in court, she said that was not the case and she felt pressured into making the statement. Crown Prosecutor Gareth Kayes asked her if that was true.
2: I suggest you are lying now because you know a firearm was found in that room and you don't want Tiedin to be in trouble.
1: Judge Sanjay Patel ruled that Ms. Her is a hostile witness in relation to that evidence. Philip Polkinghorne's lawyer has assured the coroner he has support as he broke down in tears during an inquest into his wife's death. It's the second day of the coroner's hearing into the death of Pauline Hannah, who Mr. Polkinghorne was acquitted of murdering 2 years ago. He sobbed in court as the police interview, where he described finding his wife, was played. He had earlier chosen to leave before the 111 call aired. Mr. Polkinghorne stayed out for the rest of the video, supported by his family. The Ministry of Business, Innovation and Employment has launched a review of the Financial Markets Authority. It comes after the financial regulator announced its chief executive was going on leave. Money correspondent Susan Edmonds has more.
3: Chief Executive Samantha Barris went on leave last week after the board became aware of what were described as cultural concerns. Now MB says it started an investigation into workplace conduct and culture at the authority. It will be led by Christy McDonald KC. MB, which has the oversight of the authority, says it's an unsettling situation for FMA staff and the investigation will be completed as soon as reasonable. It says there will be a confidential channel for people who want to engage with the investigation.
1: The Infrastructure Minister has confirmed Wolfbrook has applied to fast-track its controversial plan to rip up Canterbury's Pegasus Golf Course to make way for housing. The property developer bought the 18-hole course in May and plans to redevelop the land into 1,000 homes and a mixed-use commercial and community area. Chris Bishop has confirmed Wolfbrook has submitted its application, but laughed off suggestions that means bulldozers will soon move in.
4: You're getting quite a way ahead of yourself. They've applied and, you know, there's a process from here. All that's happened is they've applied and the officials are analysing it.
1: On Friday, the government was still refusing to confirm if the application had been made. Wellington could see more snow tonight as a polar blast moves north. There's been snow to low levels in Dunedin and Christchurch today, closing schools and roads. The freezing temperatures also brought snow flurries to the capital for the first time in years. WeatherWatch's Philip Duncan says even Aucklanders will feel the chill.
5: As tonight's low. Now, it's around 4 degrees, which doesn't sound remarkable, but it comes with a cold, windy southerly, and it's pretty rare that Auckland has a temperature as low as 4 with the wind blowing. It's usually dead calm. So that's an indicator of how cold it is.
1: Road snowfall warnings are in place overnight for the Porters and Lewis passes in the South Island and the Rimutaka Hill, Desert and Napier Taupo roads in the north. New research has found the majority of drivers score lower than 70% on a basic road rules test. The AA Research Foundation study tested 535 licensed drivers with questions about road rules and driving. The average score was only 68%, below the 90% needed to pass. AA Research and Road Safety Manager Dylan Thompson told Checkpoint, these gaps in knowledge cause near misses or minor crashes because road users don't know the rules. He says the findings highlight an opportunity to boost driver knowledge and safety with an online road rules refresher course.

0: Three female lions at a Japanese zoo have died of suspected heat-related illness as Japan battles punishing summer temperatures. The three lions died within a week at the Tama Zoological Park in the capital, Tokyo. The zoo says autopsies show that the lions, aged 3 to 15, had suffered from dehydration and multiple organ failure, suggesting heat was the cause. In sport, championship-winning Blues head coach Willie Walker will depart the club after six seasons to coach the Fijiana 15s. Walker was the women's team's inaugural coach and guided them to a three-peat of Super Rugby Opiki titles. Meanwhile, new Fijian Drua men's head coach Brad Moore says he will use his experience from coaching in New Zealand and Scotland to help the club in the Super Rugby Pacific competition. Moore was recently Crusaders assistant coach with earlier stints with the All Blacks and Scotland.
1: This is the Drua environment, the Fiji environment that I'm now privileged to be part of. I need to fit and contribute into this environment, not the other way around. So I need to listen and I need to watch and observe and notice and then be able to say, well, this is us.
0: Moore replaces New Zealander Glenn Jackson. The Breakers have added Josiah Mama to their coaching staff for the upcoming NBL season. The Aucklander has been coaching with the San Antonio Spurs at the NBA Summer League and has been described by the Breakers management as one of the sharpest young basketball minds in Australasia. And newly crowned five-time Tour de France champion Tadej Pogacar will race in this month's Vuelta a España in an attempt to win all three of cycling's Grand Tours. The Slovenian won the 2024 Giro d'Italia and would become only the ninth rider to win all three Grand Tours in history should he triumph in Spain. That's news and sport.
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0: The short forecast from Met Service to midnight on Wednesday for Northland to Waitomo, including Coromandel and Bay of Plenty. Isolated showers, clearing to fine this evening, widespread frost in the morning. Taranaki to Kapiti, also the central high country, cloudy with occasional showers, snow lowering to 300 metres, showers easing and becoming isolated tomorrow, fine spells increasing. Gisborne to Wairarapa, also Wellington, showers with hail at times, gradually easing tomorrow, snow lowers to 200 to 400 metres. This evening. Nelson and Bulleter Fiordland, fine with frost in the morning. Marlborough and Canterbury, sleet or snow showers gradually easing, clearing to fine tomorrow, areas of morning frost. Southland and Otago, sleety showers gradually easing, becoming fine this evening, severe frost inland in the morning. And the Chatham Islands, showers sleety and possibly thundery with hail, easing for a time tomorrow. It's 5:09.
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7: No mai, hoki mai. Thanks very much for joining us on Checkpoint this afternoon. Well, snow on the road across Canterbury today might further deepen a problem residents have been reporting to local councils. That problem is potholes, thousands of them. Christchurch City Council received more than 3,500 requests to repair potholes in the past 12 months, while Selwyn District fixed 7,208 potholes in 2025. Water exacerbates the issue, so quickly patching, or better yet, fixing them early is key. In February, Transport Minister Chris Bishop said 98% of potholes across the country's state highways were being fixed within 24 hours. It was one of the targets announced when the government announced a record $3.4 billion towards pothole prevention. Dr. Daniel van der Walt is a senior lecturer at the University of Canterbury's Civil and Environmental Engineering Department, and he joins me now. Thank you very much for being with us. Good afternoon.
8: Good afternoon, Melissa.
7: Does our roading network still have an issue with potholes?
8: Definitely. Potholes is just a broader symptom of a roading network that is under distress. You know, when we see a road that has potholes, this means actually this road is probably getting closer to its terminal life, and it really needs urgent attention.
7: And there has been some urgent attention, according to the government, that they are being fixed within 24 hours on state highways. Does speed guarantee a good outcome?
8: No, well, speed is very important, especially when you look at a rainy season coming up ahead. Because if you have potentially a crack that is now letting water in, and over the coming months, you know, you have the pumping action of the tires hitting the ground, that little crack then turns into a pothole. And existing potholes, if they then fill with water, obviously now creates a bigger pothole. So speed is important, but it doesn't necessarily tell us whether or not the repair has been adequately done. Because often these repairs, sorry for cutting you, these repairs may come up multiple times.
7: Yeah, so what kind of quality control checks are we doing then here in New Zealand compared to other countries?
8: So there's multiple ways to address quality. I think in New Zealand we have a bit of a tendency to see an issue and we want a solution really fast and we want it really cheap. But the reality is if you want a lasting solution, you want a quality outcome. And maybe we can look abroad to how quality management is done. That could be done through potential procurement methods, contract terms, additional training, or even independent inspectors.
7: That would, I guess, raise the cost of fixing potholes. But are you saying do it once, do it properly, then you get on top of the problem?
8: Yeah, I mean, and especially potholes are a safety critical issue because this is, you know, potentially can lead to drivers losing control. We may need to fix the pothole initially for emergency response, but if the wet weather continues to, you know, come down, that might just be a temporary fix, and then we need to come back and actually do it properly.
7: NZTA figures show there's been about 70,000 state highway pothole repairs just in a period between July 24 and December 2025. Is that getting on top of the problem?
8: I mean, not necessarily, because we don't know if some of these are reoccurring issues. We need to kind of look at emphasizing which of the critical links are being repaired and really look at whether or not it's a network response. So are we seeing fewer repairs over time across the entire network, across our critical links? And that would be, for me, a much better indicator.
7: Is there an issue with the quality of materials that are used in New Zealand?
8: Material is a difficult thing to categorize because we just have so much variability in the material. For example, if we're in Northland, you know that we have building roads on basically on clay, and in some areas we struggle to find a very good aggregate. Whereas here in Canterbury, we may have a very good river stone, but then we have an issue of the stone being quite rounded and not having particularly very good interlock to form our base course. So additional testing, but I think our engineers are definitely on top of it.
7: We use chip seal here in New Zealand, right? What about asphalt? Is that a better quality material to use?
8: Yes, asphalt typically lasts much longer. It's much quieter to drive on, and it's often coined as the Ferrari solution. But unfortunately, we can't afford for every road to be a Ferrari. Many roads have far fewer cars traveling on them, far fewer heavy vehicles traveling on them, and therefore doesn't justify the additional cost of providing that Ferrari solution. Chip seal is, you know, measurably cheaper, probably 4 to 5 times cheaper, and, you know, it does a pretty good job in low-volume roads.
7: Has there just not been enough investment into road maintenance over the years?
8: I think that's not just a problem in New Zealand, but that's a problem internationally. If we look at the countries around us, you know, there is upwards of a $30 trillion infrastructure deficit need around the globe. So it's not just New Zealand, and I think it's time for us to look overseas and try and figure out what's working, and, you know, trying to repeat success, I think, is a really good way of going about it.
7: Thank you so much for your insights. That is Dr. Daniel van der Walt, a senior lecturer at University of Canterbury's Civil and Environmental Engineering Department. Transport Minister Chris Bishop says potholes often appear in the wetter and cooler months and require a temporary fix until they can be fully repaired in the warmer, drier months. He says it's not uncommon for these temporary repairs to need another temporary fix before the weather clears enough for a full repair. It's more efficient to do it this way because any full repairs completed in the colder months don't last as well. Asked about greater oversight of repair work by independent inspectors, he says there's been operational improvements by NZTA that includes greater inspection frequency and premium repair materials such as prefabricated mats. Let us know your thoughts. 2101, are there any particular potholes in your area you've had an issue with? It is 16 minutes past 5. 2101 is the number to get in touch with us. 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Temperatures are continuing to plunge around the country this evening, with numbers dropping below zero in both the South and North Islands. The icy blast has brought snow to Wellington, and further south, snow and ice has caused treacherous road conditions and closing schools in Dunedin. The cold snap is set to continue over the next few days, with police warning drivers about black ice and sub-zero temperatures. Samantha G reports.
9: A dusting of snow sent people heading for Christchurch's Port Hills, including parents with preschoolers, dog walkers, and hopeful student skiers. It's the first time migrant Jason Jabajar has seen snow, and he was impressed.
10: It's so amazing because of the snow. I used to walk under the heat. We're talking about 50 degrees Celsius, and it's too hot, humid. But for me, I managed it for 18 years. But here, it's new for me, and really, the weather here in New Zealand is so amazing.
9: Annette and Paul took their dachshund Labrador cross, Simon, out for a run at Victoria Park, with temperatures hovering around 2 degrees.
11: He loves the snow. Yeah, he loves the snow. He's so happy in it.
12: Yeah, he just frolics and he comes alive. It's just beautiful.
11: Here's another doggy.
12: If you go further up, it's much thicker, and it's really just beautiful.
9: Sarabjit and his son Avi were there to have fun.
13: Yeah, he's enjoying it. His first time.
14: I got a snowflake.
9: Tim was walking his dog in the freezing weather. He says people in the area are used to the occasional snowfall.
15: Let's say once every 2 years is when we might get an event like this, but we always hope for one. The last time we had a decent snow was in October, so we still have 2 months left of possibility. So, yeah, we hope for the best.
9: Met Service says freezing air pushing up from the Southern Ocean in Antarctica has brought snow down to about 300 metres in the Wellington region. Meteorologist Braden White says it's been several years since snow has fallen in the city.
16: Recently we had a bit of a heavier shower that's just managed to drop the temperature enough that some of those snow flurries have actually made it pretty much to sea level here in central Wellington, and that's caused a fair amount of excitement here.
9: Weather Watcher's Philip Duncan says people can expect snow to low levels, widespread frosts, and the risk of black ice on highways over the next few days. He says Auckland will also feel the chill.
17: Tonight's low. Now, it's around 4 degrees, which doesn't sound remarkable, but it comes with a cold, windy southerly, and it's pretty rare that Auckland has a temperature as low as 4 with the wind blowing. It's usually dead calm. So that's an indicator of how cold it is.
9: Road snowfall warnings are in place overnight for the Porters and Lewis passes in the Rimutaka, Desert and Napier Taupo roads.
7: That story from Samantha G. It is 19 minutes past 5. You're with Checkpoint on RNZ National. Your feedback is coming through on potholes around the country. Bryce says, hi, there are 19 potholes in a 30-kilometre stretch of State Highway 30 in the Bay of Plenty. Been there for weeks. This is Bryce from Lake Rotorua, beautiful part of the country, but clearly a lot of potholes. Thanks very much for getting in touch. You can text us on 2101 or email checkpoint@rnz.co.nz.
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0: The Green Party has written to Parliament's Speaker to demand Winston Peters apologise for comments he made in the House, telling MP Lawrence Shunan to go back to his own country. It means the matter could be referred to the Privileges Committee. Meanwhile, Greens co-leader Chloe Swarbrick has been kicked out of the House after challenging what she called the Speaker's double standards. Motorists are being warned about treacherous conditions on Dunedin roads over the next few days. The City Council says contractors will be out sweeping snow and spreading grit and a chemical de-icer at trouble spots. Thousands of potholes are causing issues for drivers in Canterbury. Canterbury University senior lecturer Dr. Daniel Vanderwalt told Checkpoint that potholes are a symptom of a roading network in distress. Philip Polkinghorne's lawyer has assured the coroner his client has support after he broke down in tears during an inquest into his wife's death. On the second day of the coroner's hearing into the death of Pauline Hannah, Mr. Polkinghorne sobbed as the police interview where he described finding his wife was played. And a coroner's inquest into a 2023 drowning on Wellington's waterfront has heard recommendations from an earlier inquest weren't acted on. Wellington City Council's former waterfront manager, Shane Binney, says at the time of Isaac Leving's death, it was well known that lighting in the area was dark in places, including where the 25-year-old fell into the harbour. Those are the headlines. A quick look at the short forecast from Met Service. Northland to Waitomo, including Coromandel and Bay of Plenty. Isolated showers clearing to fine this evening. Widespread frost in the morning. Taranaki to Kapiti, also the central high country. Cloudy with occasional showers. Snow lowering to 300 metres. Showers easing and becoming isolated tomorrow. Gisborne to Wairarapa, also Wellington. Showers with hail at times. Gradually easing tomorrow. Snow lowering to 200 to 400 metres this evening. Nelson and Buller to Fiordland, fine with morning frost. Marlborough and Canterbury, sleet or snow showers, easing and clearing to fine tomorrow. Southland and Otago, sleety showers, easing and becoming fine this evening. Severe frost inland in the morning. And the Chatham Islands, showers, sleety and possibly thundery with hail. It's 22 past five.
7: Thanks so much, Karen. Those frosty and snowy conditions having an impact on the roading network. Tuila Fuatai is here with an update. Hi, Tuila.
14: Hello, Mel. Let's look at Auckland's motorways. Leaving the city centre, heading south to Manurewa, it's 43 minutes at the moment. To Te Atatū, 41 minutes. And heading north to Silverdale, 43 minutes. In Wellington, heading away from the CBD, it's 53 minutes on the road to Upper Hutt, while to Porirua, 17 minutes. And in Christchurch, there's a heavy patch on Papanui Road heading north to Innes Road. And just a reminder, several roads are closed in Dunedin and the Clutha District due to snow and ice. This includes a section of Rocklands Road in Dunedin and Finlayson Road between Waihola and the Tairi Mouth. In the North Island, several roads are also under snow warnings, including the Desert Road and the Remutaka Hill Road. Any other traffic tips, let us know on 2101 by text.
7: Tuila Fuatai with your traffic update. Thanks, Tuila. It is 23 minutes past five. An inquest into the death of Auckland health manager Pauline Hannah came to a temporary halt today after her husband, Philip Polkinghorne, broke down in tears. The inquest got underway this week, 2 years after a jury found Dr. Polkinghorne not guilty of murdering her. At the coroner's court in Auckland, coroner Tanya Tititaha is trying to determine how Ms. Hannah died and the circumstances surrounding it. Jessica Hopkins reports.
18: Philip Polkinghorne started sobbing loudly a few minutes into a police video that was being played in the court. It was his first interview with police the day Ms. Hannah's body was found in the Remuera home. Coroner Tititaha noted his distress and asked his lawyer Ron Mansfield to check in with his client.
19: Dr. Polkinghorne, would you like to leave the room? Talk to your client. I don't think it's good he's in the room if we're going to have him traumatised by this process. So I'll take a break, 5 minutes.
18: Mr. Mansfield confirmed Dr. Polkinghorne, who is being supported by his sister and son in court today, was very upset and would leave the courtroom for the rest of the interview. Earlier, Dr. Polkinghorne opted to leave the courtroom while the 111 call he made was played. Ms. Hannah's brother, Bruce Hannah, his wife and their son remained in court for the 111 call and the police interview. Most of today has been spent hearing from one of the police officers in charge of the investigation into Ms. Hannah's death. Detective Inspector Chris Allen gave evidence about police's initial arrival at the couple's house on the morning of April the 5th, 2021. The coroner has suppressed details about the possible method of Ms. Hannah's death, which means much of Detective Inspector Allen's evidence can't be reported on. Some of Mr. Allen's evidence focused on bedding and the dishevelled state of her bedroom that morning.
20: Amongst all of the blankets and bits and pieces, I believe that the top sheet was missing from that bedroom.
18: Police counsel Alicia McClintock noted it was unusual for the bed to be this way. Mr. Allen highlighted Ms. Hannah's toxicology report, which showed a sleeping medication, Zopiclone, in her system that she wasn't prescribed. He discussed Dr. Polkinghorne's device activity in the hours before and after Ms. Hannah was found. Police weren't able to decode the content of WhatsApp messages sent between Dr. Polkinghorne and his former lover, Australian sex worker Madison Ashton, the day Ms. Hannah was found. During his cross-examination, Ron Mansfield questioned Mr. Allen about Ms. Hannah's cause of death. Mr. Mansfield says the ambulance officer who examined Ms. Hannah said at the scene that he was sure her death was self-inflicted, but Mr. Allen said he didn't recall that. More witnesses, including Dr. Polkinghorne, are expected to give evidence at the inquest in the coming weeks.
7: Jessica Hopkins reporting from the Coroner's Court in Auckland. It is 26 minutes past five. Kia mou tonu mai, you're listening to Checkpoint on RNZ National. Climbing the equivalent of Mount Everest from sea level 12 times sounds beyond human possibility in itself, let alone doing it in 29 days. But that is what Christchurch-born Sophie Woods has done over in Europe, becoming the fastest person ever to run the 2,000-kilometre Via Alpina. The track runs from Trieste to Monaco across eight countries. To break the previous women's record of 38 days and men's record of 35, Sophie was up at 3 a.m. daily and running up to 19 hours a day. It's no wonder then that the last 48 hours or so have been spent mostly catching up on sleep. And Sophie joins us now from her home in Andorra. Sophie, thank you very much for being with us. I think your record was 28 days, actually, wasn't it?
21: It was. None of us had any brain cells left by the time I finished to actually calculate how long I'd been running for.
7: Has it sunk in now, what you've achieved?
21: Not really, not yet. It's starting to. I think every time I see any footage of myself running, it's quite overwhelming, actually, to think about how far I went.
7: There have been updates on your social media, not from you, of course, you've been busy, but I see that these posts are now being signed off, Sophie, a.k.a. Freight Train.
21: Yes, so, we adopted a custom that is American, where when you are out on a trail for a long time, you get a trail name. And so my husband kindly named me Freight Train, which is just kind of apt, right? Like I wasn't doing anything particularly fast or, you know, amazing. I was just moving all day, every day for many days.
7: I think many people would argue what you've done is absolutely amazing. But for anyone thinking that perhaps you've been running through the hills like Julie Andrews, can you give us some examples of some of the biggest physical challenges you faced?
21: So the dealing with two heat waves was pretty intense. And you're climbing, you know, thousands and thousands of meters each day. Ultimately the climbing isn't really the problem. It's the descending that absolutely does your body in. We ran through storms. At one point, Zoe and I mean, we were in a thunderstorm and it was actually quite terrifying. I was concerned as to what I would have to tell her family if things did not go well up there. But yeah, every day brought a new kind of challenge of terrain or weather.
7: These, when you speak about Zoe, these are friends and supporters and even your dog who joined you on various legs, didn't they?
21: Yeah, so Zoe is the person who documented the journey for me. So she spent quite a lot of time out with me on the trail, running laps around me, taking photos and videos. It was an amazing thing to have her come along for the ride.
7: She has described you as someone with relentless positivity. What was it that you kept smiling, that kept you smiling?
21: I mean, who gets to do this? Like, to be in a position where you're not only fit enough, but also have the support and belief of everyone around you to go and attempt to run through the Alps for a month. You know, like, even when things were bad, all I would say is, like, nothing grows in the comfort zone. And I would look up and I would see these incredible views. And how could you not enjoy that?
7: Was there ever a moment you doubted yourself?
21: Yeah, definitely. In the first week, when my body was really swollen and I thought I was going to pull every muscle in my body, I didn't know how I was ever going to get through it, but I never wanted to stop. There was never a moment where I was like, no, this is it. I don't want to continue. I just wasn't sure how I was going to.
7: I think the previous record holder, Jake Catterall, caught up with you along the way, and a bunch of Kiwis too.
21: He did, and that was, it was amazing actually for him to take time out of his own kind of adventure to come and see me and cheer me on. Incredible guy. And yes, I got to see all the Kiwis who are camped out in teens. So Ruth and Katie, the two Katies, came out, and they all came and ran with me. Dan Jones. It was so amazing to have the support of them.
7: In the wildfires, I understand that you were about to set off, or you'd set off for the day. Meanwhile, your husband has to race around to try and find actually what trails are open and that you can use. So your eventual trail was much longer than you had planned for?
21: Yeah, we added a decent chunk to divert away from the wildfires, because the whole side of the valley that was on fire was out of bounds. And, you know, you just don't want to be anywhere near that sort of stuff. So he diverted me, and we had to make sure that not only was my trail the length of and the climbing of what I would have been doing on the other side, you know, there were only so many options. So, yes, it was a big day, but I was happy to not be anywhere near the fires.
7: Have you always been a runner? Is this something someone who hasn't been a runner can aspire to, asking for a friend?
21: I definitely was not always a runner. My parents used to have to write me sick notes for cross country when I was at school. I played a lot of team sports, but I hated running and I hated hiking. We used to do so much of it when I was a kid. But I started running in my like mid-20s just to lose some weight, and kind of just fell in love with the sport, and then fell in love with trail running, because you get to go and be in the most incredible environments, and just moving through them with your own body is a really special experience.
7: No sick notes needed now. Well done. congratulations. And what a huge achievement. That is Sophie Woods joining us from Andorra, having just been the fastest person ever to traverse the 2,000-kilometre Via Alpina. It is 27 minutes away from 6. We're going to talk sport now. The All Blacks tour of South Africa hasn't even kicked off yet, but one player is already headed home injured. Hooker George Bell has suffered a calf strain and will be replaced in the 44-man squad before the weekend's first game. We're joined by sports reporter Felicity Reid. God, this is a bit unlucky, isn't it? Before the first game, even.
1: Yeah, definitely. Bell was essentially a fringe player in the squad, kind of the fourth choice hooker for the tour. But Coach Dave Rennie had said that they weren't taking players to sit on the bench, that every player was going to get a go. So Bell would have had some game time. But that massive welcome that we spoke about yesterday and the players received in Cape Town, I think that's where this injury happened, during that open training session at DHL Stadium. It's a calf injury that it's kind of a reoccurrence of a lingering calf injury. It's going to be a 4 to 6 week injury in terms of getting better. This tour is 6, bordering on 7 weeks long, so he really does have to head home for that. And it's going to be quite a grueling tour as well, especially for the Fords. So New Zealand rugby have acted quite quickly and they've got Taranaki and Blues hooker Bradley Slater. He's jetting over, should be landing there reasonably soon to join the team. Slater definitely wouldn't have been expecting this call up. Last season, he was quite a long way down at the pecking order in terms of the Fords, and All Blacks' new Fords coach, Neil Barnes, does know him quite well, so maybe that's played into his advantage for this big opportunity. And he might even get to have a go against the Stormers on Saturday, especially as the tour captain, hooker Cody Taylor, is coming back from an injury too. So, yeah, it might be a bit of an opportunity, and I don't think that All Blacks fans will want to hear this, but I don't think that this will be the last injury after it'll be a big, long tour for them.
7: Well, there often are more against South Africa, aren't they? New Zealand football, they're on the search for a new CEO.
1: Yeah, after 8 years in charge, Andrew Pragnell has resigned, saying he'll step down early next year. Pragnell joined New Zealand football from a role at Sport New Zealand, but he stepped into the CEO role at a time when the organisation was going through quite a bit. They were dealing with the fallout from player complaints about the then Football Ferns coach and a review into the culture at the time. But over his time, Pragnell was involved in the bid and the hosting of the Women's Football World Cup here in 2023. And the All Whites returned to the World Cup for the first time in 16 years. He's also played a part in the changes to the high performance program and getting the Football Ferns and All Whites playing back in New Zealand more regularly. New Zealand football say the business revenue has increased fourfold since he took over as well. That's obviously helped with the World Cup appearances. But Bracknell says it wasn't an easy decision to step away. Other than a cup of tea and a lie down, he hasn't been quite clear about what's next for him personally. But he's confident about what's next for New Zealand football. And this is what Pragnell says about the future for football here.
4: Commercially, the business has never been stronger. Enormous growth in commercial revenue, which means greater distributions and greater resource into the game. Look, I think football's potential is unlimited right now. We're going to see more professional players. Our national teams are only getting stronger. Demand to play football is almost unstoppable. So the future for football in New Zealand is incredible. The only way is continue to go up.
1: And the New Zealand Football Board will run the selection and appointment process for a new CEO over the coming months. And Pragnell says he'll stay around to help smooth transition for the leadership, and then he'll be on his way.
7: Keep us posted. Thank you very much. That is sports reporter Felicity Reid. It is 23 minutes away from 6. Kia ora, tonu mai. 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Time for your business news now with Geoffrey Halley. Good afternoon, Jeff.
5: Hi, Melissa.
7: Looks like the Financial Markets Authority saga has taken another turn.
5: Yes, indeed. So this afternoon we heard from the Ministry of Business, Innovation and Employment, and they've begun an independent investigation into matters raised concerning the workplace conduct and culture at the Financial Markets Authority. Now, this is coming after the FMA also announced last week that its chief executive, Samantha Barris, was going on leave, and that's after the board became aware of certain cultural concerns at the country's financial markets regulator. Now, in case you didn't know, MB actually is the ministry that oversees the Financial Markets Authority, and it's appointed Kirsty MacDonald KC to lead the investigation. Now, it's not the first bit of drama we've seen from the FMA this year. The FMA saw its chairperson, Craig Stobo, resign earlier this year after an independent review found that his public comments hadn't met standards of political neutrality. And last week when we spoke to Shareholders Association Chief Executive Oliver Mander, he told us that they had heard and received information and that related to the systematic cultural issues at the FMA. So I guess all we can say is watch this space.
7: Also watching for tomorrow's unemployment and wages data. Is there any light at the end of the tunnel?
5: Unfortunately, Melissa, I think that light may be the train coming the other way. I hate to be the forebearer of doom here, but it does seem that more people than ever are looking for work. And forecasters are expecting, because of that, the jobless rate is going to creep higher to about 5.5% from 5.3%. Now, part of this is because job creation on the other side of the equation, it's been so low that there's still this huge slack in the labour market. Now, some economists are saying that we're at or near to peak unemployment. But others out there are saying that the Middle East situation, if it continues, could still throw a banana skin on the jobs market or under the jobs market. And on the wages front, it doesn't get much better, I'm afraid. That's expected. Wages are expected to rise by about 2%. Now, that's going to keep the Reserve Bank happy. It'll keep its finger off the trigger finger regarding OCR increases potentially. But it does mean that because inflation's 4%, we're actually all going backwards in real terms.
7: What's happening on the markets, Jeff?
5: It's been a great day for the share market. The NZX 50, it's up just over 0.9%. It's about 130 points. It's closed at 13,903, not far off a record high, in fact. Currency markets fairly quiet. One Kiwi dollar will get you 58.7 US cents. 83.6 Australian cents, 43.7 pence, 51 euro cents, 92.5 Japanese yen, and 3.96 Chinese yuan. On energy markets, rumours flying around the Middle East have sent Brent crude higher today. It's up about 1.6%, trading around $85 a barrel. And gold is just up ever so slightly at around $4,065 an ounce.
7: Wonderful to have your company. Thanks very much. That is Jeffrey Hulley with your business news. It is 19 minutes away from six. You're with Checkpoint on RNZ National. Kia ora, it's iwi, ho mai o whakaaro. 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
0: The Green Party has written to Parliament's Speaker to demand Winston Peters apologise for telling MP Lawrence Shunan to go back to his own country. The party's co-leader, Chloe Swarbrick, has been kicked out of the House too after challenging what she called the Speaker's double standards. The mother of a man on trial accused of threatening to carry out attacks on two Auckland schools and destroy public buildings has been declared a hostile witness for changing her story. Peng Xiaohe told police at the time that her son, Tieran Huo, lived in the bedroom where a firearm was found, but today in court said that was not the case and that she'd felt pressured into making the statement. Motorists are being warned about treacherous conditions on Dunedin roads over the next few days as snow turns to ice. Met Service is forecasting frosty mornings, with temperatures expected to remain in single digits. Christchurch City Council is meeting to consider whether to join neighbouring councils as part of government's reforms. Its options include taking on the regional council's functions, joining with the urban areas of Selwyn and Waimakariri, or joining five council's areas from Hurunui to Selwyn into one. And Britain's Maritime Security Agency says a cargo vessel has been struck by an unknown projectile in the Strait of Hormuz. It comes as the US and Iran make conflicting claims about whether they are engaged in talks about reopening the vital waterway. Those are the headlines. A quick look at the short forecast from Met Service. Northland to Waitomo, including Coromandel and Bay of Plenty. Isolated showers clearing this evening. Taranaki to Kapiti, also the central high country. Cloudy with occasional showers. Snow lowering to 300 metres. Gisborne to Wairarapa, also Wellington. Showers with hail at times. Snow lowering to 2 to 400 metres this evening. Nelson and Buller to Fiordland, fine with morning frost. Marlborough and Canterbury, sleet or snow showers easing and clearing to fine tomorrow. Southland and Otago, sleety showers easing and becoming fine this evening, but severe frost inland in the morning. And the Chatham Islands, showers, sleety and possibly thundery with hail. It's 17 to 6.
7: Thanks very much, Karen. And time for a check on traffic around the country now with Tuila Fuatai.
14: In Auckland, leaving the city centre on the motorways, heading south to Manurewa, it's 42 minutes on the road. Heading north to Silverdale, 46 minutes. And on the northwest into Te Atatū, 32 minutes. In Wellington, leaving the CBD, it's 44 minutes to Upper Hutt at the moment, while to Porirua, 16 minutes. And just a reminder, several roads are closed in Dunedin and the Clutha District due to snow and ice. This includes a section of Old Dunstan Road in Dunedin. In the North Island, several roads are also under snow warnings, including the Desert Road and the Remutaka Hill Road. So take care out there. Any other traffic tips, let us know on 21001.
7: Thanks so much, Tuila. And while we're on the subject of traffic, your feedback is coming through on potholes, whether we're getting on top of the problem. This listener says, dozens of trucks carrying logs pass through to Nelson every day, often breaking speed limits. Potholes are appearing regularly. Pity we don't have a good railway system. Bitumen rolls up under their wheels, I am told. Trevor has been in touch and says the government may be fixing many of the potholes on the main state highways, but not the secondary routes around the country. In my 25 years of driving a courier van, I have never seen the roads in such a bad state. And finally, this listener says Flockton Street has just recently been sealed a couple of months ago and is already a potholed mess here in Christchurch. They dumped some cheap chip seal on it, even though it's a high traffic street. And the Dremels haven't helped. Dremels. Is that another word for speed bumps? Maybe. Let me know. 2101 is the number if you would like to get in touch, or you can email checkpoint@rnz.co.nz. It is 5:45. We're going to cross the Tasman now, where Australians are being warned to brace for mass wildlife deaths as the H5 bird flu outbreak takes hold in the country. Our correspondent Nick Grimm joins us now with more. Nick, how serious is this outbreak?
3: G'day, Melissa. Well, it's getting worse with each passing day now as more and more dead and sick birds are discovered. We've just recorded what's being described as our first mass mortality event, the discovery of dead crested terns and a seagull on an island off the South Australian coast has now brought our total number of cases up to 74. Cases have also been identified in four other states, namely Western Australia, New South Wales, Queensland and Victoria. So this is getting bigger all the time. Now, we might be talking about cases still numbering in just the dozens, but we're being warned we could be soon looking at hundreds, thousands, potentially even hundreds of thousands or millions of cases in the country's birdlife populations. And also in our mammals, which can also contract the disease. Humans too are susceptible, though not generally as serious as other species. The big concern is that the threat to our native animals and bird life, along with the threat to our egg and poultry industry. Worldwide, the disease has already caused the deaths of 300 million animals as it's spread around the world. There is hope that Australia's long isolation from this strain of bird flu has helped equip conservationists, government authorities and industry here with insights into how to prevent the outbreak causing as much damage here as it's done overseas. Mitigation measures being examined include lockdowns on poultry farms and the use of vaccines for threatened species at particular risk of contracting the disease. Let's hear from one wildlife carer now, Marion McLucas, who's been dealing with cases emerging in South Australia at the moment.
6: We've done some research into what's happened in the Northern Hemisphere. We've spoken to colleagues in British Columbia, Canada. It is going to be devastating because we don't really know what species it's going to impact at what level. And we work with wildlife every day. We obviously do it because we love it. We're all volunteers. It's going to be hard. It's going to be a really hard year.
22: It's not established in Australia, but there are starting to be signs that it is. So it's certainly elevated all the responses to the next stage. It's a difficult situation. It's not like COVID where you can close the borders and people listen, birds don't listen. And so it is a really, really challenging thing to get hold of.
3: Yeah, they just don't respect those lockdowns, those birds. Melissa, that's Professor Kirsty Short. She's a virologist at the University of Queensland. And one thing that bird experts have been saying is they want more information shared by our government about how it's planning to manage the outbreak. They're emphasising that transparency is needed right now so they can help provide their guidance on how to minimise the spread.
7: Will be so concerning for so many. Nick, turning to some other news there, Australians, they're often divided about, shall we say, the appeal of the nation's capital, Canberra. But Canberrans themselves are celebrating this week after they got some heritage protection for the city's bus shelters. Why? What's so special about them?
3: Well, I guess you could say they are particularly distinctive, I think the word might be, the sort of thing that would appeal to lovers of, you know, that aesthetic associated with the early 1970s. How could I best describe them? They're round, squat, quite plain looking, except for a bright orange window on one side. They are pretty funky looking, definitely a bit retro, though even the most discerning of visitors to the city might be forgiven for mistaking them from certain angles for oversized phone booths or a mispositioned water tank or perhaps even a public urinal. In fact, when they were first built, locals penned letters to the city's newspaper, the Canberra Times, describing them as concrete monstrosities and dismissively describing them as resembling orange-spotted fungi. Well, they certainly did pop up all over Canberra like mushrooms after a shower, 480 of them in total. Around 400 are still in use today. And I guess in a reminder that anything can grow on people if they're exposed to it long enough, the bus shelters are now so popular in Canberra that you can even buy kitchenwares and tea towels bearing their image. And now there's been a campaign to have them heritage listed to ensure they continue to grace the wide thoroughfares of our capital city. What got the ball rolling, though, was a push for recognition of the shelters by the family of their architect. And who would have thought that bus shelters would have architects? They were actually designed for the Australian Capital Territory Government by a bloke called Clem Cummings. And his grandson, Nicholas Eccles, has been speaking about the great sense of pride the little bus shelters have provided his family over the years. Let's have a listen.
8: Yeah, the notoriety of them is far beyond anything I think any of us might have expected, but it is just so lovely. And one of my very favourite things to do is to share with it now my son, and he understands who his great-grandfather was and his contribution to bus shelters.
10: I don't think they've been universally popular. I'm not sure if everyone loved them in the late 70s, but they've certainly become a really important icon and loved part of Canberra now. And they're relocatable. Transport Canberra shifts them around to new suburbs and new areas where demand requires. But I like the new suburb bit because that makes everyone in Canberra and the ACT feeling included in with this significant icon of our history.
3: Yeah, that's the ACT Heritage Council Chair, Catherine Skippington. And with the heritage listing of the shelters, Canberrans can now be confident they'll continue to grace their city for decades to come. And hopefully the boost to their profile might ensure no one mistakes them for a public toilet on their next visit to Canberra, Melissa.
7: Well, they are quite cylindrical looking, aren't they? But I really like them, Nick. The only thing is... They have big holes on the side, so I'm not sure if it's when it's raining, whether it would be a good place to stand. The rain would still come in, but maybe I'm thinking more Auckland.
3: Yeah, no, perhaps, but the good people of Canberra do say that they provide wonderful shelter in the heat of their summers, which get very, very hot, and in the cold of their winters, which I can tell you get very, very cold.
7: Indeed. Well, thank you very much for joining us this afternoon. That is a correspondent in Australia, Nick Grimm. It is 8 minutes away from six. Kia mau tonu mai. You're listening to Checkpoint on RNZ National. A Dutch city says a trial of a 20 kilometre per hour speed limit for all bikes and e-bikes has so far been working well. In 2025, 281 cyclists were killed and there were more than 81,000 cycling accidents that required hospital treatment in the Netherlands. The country is trying to drastically reduce road deaths and officials say the new speed limit is raising awareness about safety. DW's Andreas Stam hopped on her bike to see the trial firsthand in Houten.
11: The centre of Houten is bustling despite being a car-free zone. Every day around 3,000 cyclists, along with pedestrians and local residents, pass through here. But growing congestion means more accidents.
23: It's getting crowded, bicycles are bigger and faster, and road safety is suffering.
11: But the municipality is taking action. Houten, home to almost 51,000 residents, has twice been named the Netherlands' most bike-friendly city. Since June, they've been trialing the country's first 20-kilometer-an-hour speed limit for cyclists, with signs and a camera, but no tickets.
23: The project has significantly raised awareness of the issue. During the second week, a speed camera was set up and drivers noticeably slowed down, but there was no police officer to issue tickets.
11: For now, it's a warning. The data will be analyzed come fall. But if you believe the cyclists, it's working.
23: It's a good thing because e-bikes, scooters and the like often go quite fast. And I think this is much safer with fewer collisions.
11: If everyone is careful and really obeys the 20 kilometer an hour speed limit, I think it'll work. It's a serious issue. In 2025, 281 cyclists were killed in the Netherlands, accounting for more than a third of all traffic deaths. Another 81,000 accidents led to hospitalizations. As speeds rise, so does the risk of a crash.
23: The average speed for cyclists is 20, with half riding faster. E-bikes average 23, and fat bikes can even reach 25.
11: Houten is debating a ban on fat bikes, following similar actions in Amsterdam. In September, Amsterdam will introduce speed limits for bikes as well, aiming for zero traffic fatalities in the Netherlands by 2050.
7: That was DW's Andreas Stam reporting from Houten in the Netherlands. It is coming up to 6 o'clock. We're 5 minutes away and your feedback continues to come in on potholes. This person says chip seal is a false economy, it seems to me. I've never seen evidence of a durable full repair yet. Another says, hi, I hit an unmarked one on State Highway 2 between Gisborne and Wairoa a few weeks ago. I punctured two tyres and was stuck on the roadside all night. When I mentioned it to the tyre shop, they pinpointed the spot, saying 7 or 8 people had been in, describing the damage at the same place. That's from Chris in Wairoa. Thanks very much for getting in touch. Quite a transport theme today on the bus stops in Canberra. Wallace Chapman has just walked in and had a look, and you're a fan?
12: I'd sit in there all day.
7: As a bus stop connoisseur, I guess.
12: I'd sit there, you know, what have we got? We've got bogged down. You know, they do the job in Auckland, but the ones you should show me there, that is this cylindrical, circular, kind of a little bit art deco, maybe a little bit of modernism, very chic with the round holes. You peek out, where's my bus coming? You know, the bus goes past, I don't care, I'm going to sit here all day.
7: It really has taken you to a happy place, hasn't it, looking at those bus stops?
12: Well, you know, it's freedom, it's creative, it's a bit of play. Why don't we get the playfulness back in our civic architecture?
7: Yes.
12: There's my question for you.
7: Let's upgrade the bus stops. I bet there are some good ones across New Zealand. Let us know. 2101.
12: And you want my hot takes on potholes?
7: Yes.
12: You're not going to get it. But isn't that a topic? I mean, there's only one topic that does better than cycle lanes. That's potholes.
7: Potholes.
12: Isn't it?
7: It's a guaranteed feedback spinner. Everybody's got a pothole story except for Wallace. But what stories do you have on the panel?
12: Yeah, a bit of a few topics around today. Actually, we're going to sort of start with a bit of politics, actually, and this Roy Morgan poll out today, out an hour ago. So, no one can really form a coalition government, but top is at 8% in this. So they bumped up. So that'll get some tongues wagging there. And they clinched a gold at the Commonwealth Games, but now the players have been given permission to look overseas. Just what is happening with our netball? So we discuss that on the show, Melissa. And you heard of postcode lottery regarding health, but what about arts funding? Now, the South Island gets just 10% in major arts funding rounds. So a lot of people in South Island go, well, actually, what about us? So we talked to a practitioner from Christchurch about that. And finally, Mel, the question of the day today, and we've had a wonderful response to this, not as much as the scars yesterday, but here we go. What playing in the snow memory sparks unconditional joy for you?
7: Ah.
12: So mine was, I think back to when I'm 13, Dad says, we're going to go on a trip. We're going to go somewhere. I'm not going to tell you where we're going. We go to, I think it's near Rotowiti and Nelson. There's a sort of ski field. We go, oh my God, we're going skiing. No, we're not. We park the car. We get the polythene out of the Triumph 2500. And he goes, there you go. Slide down the hill, sons.
7: Oh, a slip and slide on the snow.
12: A slip and slide. And what? We loved every minute of it.
7: Oh, it's
12: the simple
7: things in the snow. For me, it was probably not playing, but I think maybe circa 2014, I was in London covering the Waitangi Day pub crawl.
12: Yeah.
7: You know, this is where the Kiwis dress up in all sorts of New Zealand costumes. And then the snow starts falling in the city. So it's all a big bunch of Kiwis, we're all together. But then I start walking home and I'm freezing. Yeah. And I think this is no fun. And a police car pulls up next to me, and it was the policeman who had been in charge of overseeing the Waitangi Day pub crawl. And he said to me, are you okay? Do you need a lift anywhere? And I said, I'd love a lift. I got in the police car and he put his lights on and took me to my next destination. Because I was so cold. And I'd been speaking to him earlier about, you know, overseeing the pub crawl.
12: Amazing.
7: So
12: what a story.
7: It was a good time.
12: Just a little wee footnote. Your wonderful, one of your wonderful producers, Johnny, over here. Guess what? Mid-20s, never seen snow.
7: He wouldn't be alone in that, I think. There'll be so
12: you
7: many.
12: Reckon?
7: Yeah, get in touch with your stories anyway. 2101 on the panel tonight. Thanks very much from us on Checkpoint.
0: RNZ News at 6 o'clock. Kia ora, good afternoon. I'm Karen McCarthy. Britain's Maritime Security Agency says a cargo vessel has been struck by an unknown projectile in the Strait of Hormuz. It comes as the US and Iran make conflicting claims about whether they're engaged in talks about reopening the vital waterway. The BBC's Warren Bull reports.
13: The UK Maritime Trade Operations Agency says the cargo vessel was hit near the Omani port town of Khasab without giving details on damage or injuries. The incident will add urgency to attempts to free up navigation in the Strait of Hormuz. On Monday, President Trump insisted that negotiations with Iran

0: Yunnan to go back where he came from. Christopher Luxon spoke with Mr. Peters yesterday and says New Zealanders can judge his actions. Mr. Peters told reporters today he won't be apologising to Mr. Yunnan. He also walked away when asked by reporters today whether he'd embarrassed New Zealand with his comments. New research has found the majority of drivers score lower than 70% on a basic road rules test. An AA Research Foundation study tested 535 licensed drivers with questions about road rules and driving. The average score was only 68%, well below the 90% needed to pass. AA Research and Road Safety Manager Dylan Thompson told Checkpoint these gaps in knowledge cause near misses or minor crashes.
1: Probably, you know, hundreds of incidents every day. We could try and prevent that near miss, or worst case scenario, somebody having a crash. It's probably going to be a minor crash, but that is going to be a major hassle and impact in their life.
0: Dylan Thompson says there should be optional online refresher courses of the rules when people renew their license every 10 years. Police are investigating the death of a man at a Palmerston North home yesterday. Acting Manawatu 2 Area Commander Inspector Phil Ward says the death was discovered after a nearby police chase. He says a person with an arrest warrant was seen on Highbury's Wilson Crescent shortly before midday. He says they were arrested before a man was found dead at a neighbouring home. The Independent Police Conduct Authority has been notified of the death. A coroner's inquest into the 2023 drowning of teacher Isaac Levings on Wellington's waterfront has heard recommendations from another inquest 2 years earlier weren't acted on. Former Wellington City Council waterfront and City Parks manager Shane Binney says at the time of Mr. Levings' death, it was well known that lighting in the area was inconsistent and very dark in places, including where Mr. Levings fell into the harbour. Mr. Binney says he's disappointed council hadn't acted on recommendations from the coroner following another waterfront death in 2021. Lighting in the area was upgraded in 2024. Wellington could be in for more snow after the city saw its first significant snowfall for 15 years. A polar blast, which earlier brought heavy snow to low levels in Dunedin and Christchurch, is making its way north. Meteorologist Braden White says even Northland is in line for frosts, while Wellingtonians could see more snow flurries tonight.
2: It's really just a question of whether or not we manage to see some of those heavier showers sort of through the rest of today and into very early tomorrow. As we head into sort of the middle of tomorrow morning, a lot of the heaviest showers and the coldest air will have eased off a bit. And so, unfortunately, that sort of risk of any further snow flurries will die off.
0: Road snowfall warnings are in place overnight for the Porters and Lewis passes and the Rimataka Hill, Desert and Napier Taupo roads. Emergency services are attending two serious crashes in the Upper North Island. Police say one person has critical injuries after a two-vehicle crash in East Auckland. They say the crash happened on Panmure's Lagoon Drive Bridge at around 4:45. Meanwhile, in Northland, State Highway 1 is blocked after a collision south of Kawakawa. Police understand one person has been critically injured and is being airlifted to hospital. A group of British teenage girls who say they regularly experience extreme misogyny at school have sent a campaign film to the Prime Minister calling for change. In the short film, shot in a classroom in England's northeast, the girls hold placards with comments boys have made about their bodies as well as threats of violence. That's the news.
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0: The short forecast for Met Service to midnight Wednesday, Northland to Waitomo, including Coromandel and Bay of Plenty. Isolated showers clearing to fine this evening, widespread frost in the morning. Taranaki to Kapiti, also the central high country, cloudy with occasional showers, snow lowering to 300 metres. Showers ease and become isolated tomorrow with fine spells increasing. Gisborne to Wairarapa, also Wellington, showers with hail at times, gradually easing tomorrow, snow lowering to 200 to 400.

0: 100 metres this evening. Nelson and Bulleter Fiordland, fine with frost in the morning. Marlborough and Canterbury, sleet or snow showers gradually easing, clearing to fine tomorrow with areas of morning frost. Southland and Otago, sleety showers gradually easing, becoming fine this evening with severe frost inland tomorrow morning. And the Chatham Islands, showers sleety and possibly thundery with hail easing for a time tomorrow. It's 6 past 6.
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2: Tonight, Prime Minister Chris Luxon's business comments keep reverberating. He's apologised. The Mayor of Rotorua says, you didn't need to. We come back to this. And they won a gold after 16 years at the Commonwealth Games, but come home to a future on the brink. Netball. And postcode lottery of arts funding. South Island gets just 10%. A major arts funding round. We discuss arts in the South Island. And our question of the day, and a wonderful response, so thank you for that. They call it the best fun you can have with your clothes on, playing in snow. Tell us your snow memories growing up. Anything, be it Michigan or Canada where the big snow hits, or here in Aotearoa. Here's one. UK, 1981. I was 8. I got a spade and made a mini igloo in my garden. I recall the hardest bit was the entrance. I managed to crawl inside. 2101, you can email the panel at rnz.co.nz. With me, Wallace Chapman. We've got Joe McCarroll, editor of NZ Garden. How are you, Joe?
3: I'm thriving.
2: Great to hear. Of course you are. Andy McCombs, design consultant. What else are you, Andy?
4: Oh, you know, keen gardener as well.
2: Are you now?
4: Snow survivor. I've braved the storm to come in and see you with bread bags on my feet.
2: Yes. And good on you, buddy. You've got the bread bags on. He survived. He thrived as well. By the way, you can listen to the panel on Apple and Spotify. Listen and follow. Make sure you do that. And speaking of weather, it's been frosty and white day for much of the country. Wellington, a light frosting there, as Andy said. But further south, Dunedin, there's been a good dumping. Schools, early childcare centres closed. Drivers been warned to take care. That black ice in Dunedin. Oh, goodness. One person who has been out and about doing some beautiful, stunning images, Dunedin photographer. Steve-O. How are you, Steve-O?
5: Yeah, good, mate. All wrapped up inside and warm.
2: Inside and warm now. Is everyone enjoying the snow?
5: Oh, they're loving it. Yeah, they've had a blast. People have been just out and having fun.
3: Hey, Steve-O, I took a look at your shots online, which are beautiful.
2: Amazing.
3: As Wallace said, but I noticed there were quite a few fender benders. What's the state of the roads?
5: The roads were treacherous this morning. Up on the hills, a lot of the two-wheel drives were struggling. Four-wheel drives, not too bad. It did clear up a bit this afternoon, but it's going to be atrocious tonight and tomorrow morning.
2: Yeah, indeed. We'll come back to you too on that, or Dunedin. Andy?
4: How are the albatrosses doing, Steve-O?
5: I didn't see any flying today, but I'm sure they'll be looking after their chicks, probably sitting cuddling up to them.
4: Yeah,
2: oh,
4: nice.
2: Of course they will. Your images are so cool. You can look on Facebook, Steve-O. A couple of top images that you managed to get. Can you explain?
5: Oh, yeah. The students cuddling up with the snowman, the four girls, that was pretty classic. The cars, cross-coming chaos going up Eglinton Road. Two-wheel drives. I think there were a couple of Uber drivers by the looks in their Toyota Aquas. Yeah, just chaos. Some of the animals I'm putting up tonight, they're going to be looking pretty cosy. Just a great day out for photos for me.
2: Yeah, and then you've got that magical snow sprinkle. Everything looks just a little bit romantic sometimes, doesn't it, with snow, Steve?
5: Oh, yeah, it does. It just makes Dunedin look even better than it is.
2: Good on you. All right, Steve, stay safe, stay warm, and talk to you again.
5: Thanks, Wallace.
2: All right. It is 10 past 6. You are with the panel on RNZ National. Well, it's been a bumpy ride for Prime Minister Chris Luxon. He told the Rotorua business community that some businesses have a parent-child mentality and that it went to the government for help. Too often. He stood by his comments on Monday morning, but by the afternoon he had a cognitive realignment.
6: I am sorry if my comments did not properly acknowledge the challenges that many small business owners are facing and that I got that wrong. I'm just saying I'm sorry about that.
2: And the Prime Minister has supporters, including Rotorua Mayor Tania Tapsell.
7: Yes, it is tough times, and that was the context in which the question was answered. So naturally, the Prime Minister was honest, he was blunt, and he's admitted that, but I don't think he needed to apologise because he had a room full of people that was taking on his advice.
2: So what does it say about the relationship between Prime Minister and business? What does the business want from government right now? With us, Leanne Watson, who is the Chief Executive of Business Canterbury. Leanne, good to have you here.
8: Hi there.
2: What did you make of the Prime Minister's comments, Leanne? I mean, are you just after a handout all the time?
8: Oh, look, absolutely not. And I've heard that comment being used before, and my understanding, and in the right context, it is about wanting to work in partnership with business, which is exactly what businesses want. Certainly in Canterbury, businesses aren't looking for a handout from the government. They want to work in partnership with the government, and they want to actually shape their own future through having good stability and certainty around policy settings that will help them to grow, be innovative, and be more productive.
2: So a kind of a partnership model, I guess, between government and business. Jo McCarroll.
3: Leanne, you're talking about a partnership, Leanne, but would there be any concrete actions you'd like to see the government take?
8: Oh, absolutely. Look, we've just done some work around really clearly outlining what those actions might look like across the South Island, because we know right now the South Island is in a pretty strong position. We want to make sure that we keep there. And so we've outlined a series of key asks around things like workforce and immigration, infrastructure, you know, compliance and local government and investment in capital for business, and just making sure that we've got a good base for our exporters and international growth.
2: Yes, I was just thinking, Leanne, if there's one business association or business sector that is doing pretty well compared to the rest, it would be Canterbury.
8: Look, we are. I mean, Canterbury is, you know, in a really strong position right now. We've worked really hard to get to that point, and we want to continue to be in that place. But that said, we also want to make sure that we continue to see investment ahead of demand to make sure that we can continue to grow. So having things like a really strong, you know, connectivity plan across the South Island covering our freight, our ports,
2: right,
8: our airports and our key transport links is really important moving forward.
2: Okay. Andy in Wellington.
4: Yeah, it's rare for politicians to admit when they're wrong, so I think they can all afford to do a bit more of that. I do wonder what happened between the morning and the afternoon to change his mind, but I agree with the point that businesses want stability, and I've heard that a lot across the public service. They just want, between governments, a bit of consistency. I'm a big believer in government intervention to solve problems, and the biggest problem I'm seeing at the moment is the cost of fuel. So keen to hear your thoughts, Leanne, on do you think the government should be doing a bit more to help with the fuel crisis, you know, to help get workers to work and move things around?
8: Well, I think we have to be really careful around the government continuing to provide, you know, support for every crisis. Now, clearly there is, where there is a significant crisis, and we've seen that in the past with certainly things in Christchurch, like the, you know, the earthquakes, and we saw, you know, some support in COVID. But I think that the current sort of mandate around, I might get the terminology wrong, but temporary, timely and targeted, I think it might be.
2: Yeah.
8: I think that's a sound approach to take, because, you know, what we cannot afford as a country is to continue to, you know, provide, I guess, you know, ongoing support. There are different ways for the government to provide support, and probably one of the best ways of doing that is to provide certainty and stability around policy settings that will really help those businesses to be more innovative and grow. And in some cases, it's actually the government getting out of the way.
2: Oh, yeah, because, I mean, this raised the issue, didn't it, Leanne, of really what is a business all about? How do you make your business stable, secure and self-sufficient? And indeed, what is the role of government? Is it as backstop? Is it as a place where you can get a targeted loan or grant if you start wanting to seed a business? There are many questions actually that arose out of this comment.
8: Yeah, and look, I think, you know, businesses don't go into business to have handouts from the government. They go into business because they have, you know, great ideas, great products that stand up on, you know, on their own two feet. What they need is to make sure that, you know, compliance and regulation doesn't get in the way, that they've got, you know, good infrastructure to support growth. They've got good immigration settings around some of our, you know, skilled and unskilled areas where we've got real skill shortages. and, you know, good connection, I guess, and interface between education and industry to shape, you know, the future talent and workforce that we need, and good access to international trade markets.
2: Right.
8: That's the government's role to do all of that, but it's a business's role to drive their own businesses and, you know, get on with doing business.
3: Leanne, Andy mentioned you don't hear politicians apologise very often. What did you think of Luxon's apology?
8: Oh, look, I think it takes, you know, someone strong enough to recognise that, you know, they may have got that message out of kilter, or it may have landed on, you know, in a particular way. So, you know, I think it's important where if, you know, you do get feedback and you are in a position where you think, well, actually, maybe I could have, you know, delivered that message in a different way, to acknowledge that. And I think that's what the Prime Minister has done. As I said, I've heard him use that sort of terminology before, and certainly in my discussions with the Prime Minister and when we've had him down in Christchurch, it's very much around he wants to work in partnership with businesses so that, that he considers them that they are an equal. And so I think it's important to, you know, put it into context, but also acknowledge the fact that sometimes a message doesn't always get delivered in a way that lands, particularly when it's been tough for business.
3: Mm-hmm. What's the state of the nation with small business owners right now? I mean, you must be talking to a lot of them. Are they feeling hopeful, despondent, depressed?
8: Look, in general, and look, I'm going to give you a Canterbury lens, obviously, and in general in Canterbury, you know, the business community is pretty optimistic. Now, there are certainly some sectors that are doing it a little tougher than others, and, you know, right in the middle of winter when it's sort of, you know, we've got -5 if coming up tomorrow, it's probably not the best time to ask. Yeah. But you know, there are certainly good signs of business confidence. In any election year, it does put a bit of a pause on things. But, you know, we've just done a survey sort of 6 weeks ago, and the intentions for businesses to hire more staff and invest in new plant and equipment has only dropped 4% since February, and that's after the Middle East situation. So, yeah, people are still very optimistic, but just a little cautious heading into a general election year. And, of course, some of those things around the Middle East they can't control, so they're just keeping a watchful eye on that.
2: Good to have you here, Leanne. Thanks for taking your time for us. That's Leanne Watson, the Chief Executive of Business Canterbury. You're on the panel, RNZ National, Apple and Spotify. Listen and follow. We are with Andy McCombs, and we have also got Joe McCarroll. It's 18 past six.
1: Wallace Chapman, the panel on RNZ National.
2: Loving the company coming through here. Wallace, the first time I ever saw snowfall was in the middle of Rotorua one Sunday morning in 1981. Not the place I was expecting to see snow, but exciting nonetheless. Wallace, I took my Auckland raised kids to see the snow in Ruapehu. We pulled off the road at the first sight of snow and we were blown away by the discovery of a mini forest of centuries-old natural bonsai native trees, 12 inches high. How interesting. All right, now to this. New Zealand Netball is riding the roller coaster at the moment and hanging on for dear life. Silver Ferns took gold at the Commonwealth Games after, well, a remarkable game against Jamaica. But the team returns to from Glasgow to a local scene that sees the ANZ Premiership's future in doubt. The domestic competition posted a loss of $3.7 million for 2026 and may be put on hold. With us, Susan McFadden, who's the founding editor of Locker Room on newsroom.co.nz. Kia ora, Susan.
9: Kia ora, Wallace. How are you?
2: Very well. Look, let's start with the positive. I saw this game, and actually the one prior to.
9: What a game.
2: What a game. And I want to start by talking about head coach Dame Nolene Tauroa. Is that a vindication for her?
9: Oh, I think it is, but she's not going to say that publicly at the moment. That was one thing that I was really fascinated by yesterday was, you know, afterwards, I guess she had the opportunity to say, well, you know, you stood me down.
2: Yes.
9: You didn't let me coach the team for 2 years, but, you know, here we are and we're winning again after 16 years. But no, she didn't. The word that she used, and you probably heard this over and over yesterday, was that it was sweet. So I guess, you know, she's not going to be, what can you say, precious about it? No, I don't think that's the right word. But I just think that, you know, she's kind of feeling that the results speak to what she's done and, yeah, you know, just incredible out-of-the-box thinking that she has, and we saw some of that during the tournament again. And, you know, and the respect that she has from her players is quite astounding.
2: That was remarkable, wasn't it? All right, Joe.
3: Well, like Wallace said, Suzanne, I mean, what a game. You know, the Grace Nwicki, the twins, the shooting, the accuracy. Like, it was just incredible. But also Dame Nolene Tauroa, her contract's coming to an end. So do you think she'll stick around for the World Cup?
9: Yeah, you're exactly right. So after it ends at the end of this month. So she'll come back now. They'll do the usual wrap-up that they do. And I guess then it's down to negotiations between her and Netball New Zealand. So the new CEO of Netball New Zealand starts next week, I think, Jenna Wooten. And I guess it will depend what her and the relatively new board want to do. They might put it out there for applications. As Nolene encouraged at the last time that she was put into the role of coach, she said, you know, I want you to put it out there to make sure that I'm the right person. They finished fourth at the last World Cup. And so, you know, she's saying, if you don't think I'm the right person, well, they did. They put her in there. And then, of course, what happened next was the inquiry into the high-performance environment at in the Silver Ferns. So, yes, this we've got a World Cup coming up next year, so it's really important that we have the right person at the helm. And she continues to prove, at least on the scoreboard, that she is the right person.
2: Andy.
4: Oh, so good. Love to see gold. My Year 7 teacher was Irene van Dyke while she was captain of the Silver Ferns. And
9: she lucky. Teach,
4: yeah, I know. So my older sister as well was lucky enough to have her. But she would teach in the off seasons. And I've heard a few anecdotes about other athletes needing to work a second job while being a Silver Fern or being at a professional level of netball. And I'm just curious what you're seeing, if you're seeing athletes also still having to juggle other jobs because it's not paying enough.
9: Well, I think that's exactly what we're going to see next year, because right now there is no ANZ Premiership or any kind of domestic competition. There's no broadcast deal for that competition, so it's completely up in the air, and it will mean that athletes will probably have to go back to work. A lot of them study, of course, and they manage to balance that with playing. If you're in the Silver Ferns, you will get paid, but not enough to make you a full-time professional athlete.
2: So, I'm pretty stunned, Suzanne, pretty stunned that here we are, we've got a gold, that here we are with such an intergenerational game, an iconic Kiwi game, no broadcast partner, no confirmation the comp will go ahead in 2027, and players have been given permission to seek opportunities in both Aussie and England. I mean, where are we going with netball in this country?
9: Yeah, I am completely worried about this. But, you know, it may be the case of having to start again as far as working out what is the best domestic competition that you can hold in New Zealand. Obviously, the last one that was held this year was at a run at a $3.7 million loss to Netball New Zealand. That was because they had to pay for their own broadcasting through TVNZ because they're old deal with Sky collapsed. And so, yeah, I'm really, really concerned about what happens next. Where is the pathway? So you've got, and like you say, this is an intergenerational game. You've got young kids playing it. It's still the most popular game in schools.
2: Then
9: you've got, you've got walking netball at the other end of the scale for you know, older players. But, you know, the club scene is incredibly still strong. Grassroots is in a great position. But how do you convince your young players that there is a pathway to get to the Silver Ferns right now? Because at the moment, you know, that's not looking very good. It's not clear. And so what I guess Netball New Zealand will be hoping now is that potential sponsors out there see this gold medal, all get so excited about it, want to put money into the game, which will help them to get the broadcast deal. But will they want to just sponsor the Silver Ferns, not a domestic competition?
2: Right, Joe.
3: Suzanne, you mentioned the grassroots level, and I was very interested in that. I mean, yeah, you know, it's still strong, but is it trending in the right direction? Are young athletes moving into other games like soccer or, you know, some of those ones that maybe are getting a bit more play internationally or play on the content that they're consuming?
9: I think what we're seeing is that other sports, other, you know, club sports are playing their games midweek so that kids can still play netball on a Saturday but maybe play volleyball on a Wednesday. They're just changing it up so that kids can play more sports, you know, the whole balance is better thing. But yes, you are seeing girls now looking at rugby league, rugby, football, because they've got clear pathways now to, you know, obviously a lot of the competitions are in Australia at the top level for those sports, but there are more opportunities. So netball needs to really get their act together if they're going to keep girls playing, you know, keep attracting more players.
2: It's so interesting, Suzanne. Thank you so much for joining us on that, and let's hope for the future. Wonderful game. Kia ora. Suzanne McFadden there, the founding editor of Locker Room on News from Dakota NZ. Either of you ever played netball?
3: Yes, I did at school. I don't think I was a loss to the Silver Ferns, it's fair to say, but I did. I certainly put on the bib.
2: Yeah, what about you, Andy?
4: At primary school, I think I was one of two or three boys that participated, but yeah, kind of ends there.
2: Right, okay. Hey, now, a word on this. This came out about an hour and a bit ago. Roy Morgan, New Zealand Herald, the latest one. So, July, the National-led government leads the Labour-led parliamentary opposition, 49 versus 41%. So what have we got here? We've got showing National-led government, National Act, New Zealand First, down 2% to 49. They maintain a clear lead over the Labour Greens to Party Māori opposition, down 1 to 41. Now, in addition, a further 10% up 3% support independents and parties outside Parliament. Now, that is the highest level of support for parties that are not represented in Parliament since the last election. And we have here Opportunity Party. They are at 8%. They're up 1.5% on the Roy Morgan poll. So, around the panel on this. Firstly, on that, I mean, it's just one poll. Andy, what do you think? Do you think that top will get in?
4: Well, you asked me that last time and I said no, but I just want to preface this. Rory Morgan is the drunk uncle that has hot takes, but I think this election will be won in the electorates, and they have a really good chance in Mount Albert to win a seat, and that will bring in, if we average out all the polls, about six MPs, and I think that's where the interesting parts are. Mm. It'll be all won and lost in the electorates.
2: Okay. Yeah, Joe.
3: Well, I'm actually in the Mount Albert electorate, so I've been
4: voting for
3: pretty closely. Oh, look, I genuinely don't know, but I'm going to really look into it because I am interested in the Opportunities Party. That's not a political endorsement, but I think I've been impressed when I've heard Keilai Wong interviewed, and I would say I looked at the when this Roy Morgan poll was taken, and it was between the end of June and late in July. And it would have, I think, been just before Peter's comments to Lawrence Yunnan. So this poll, and it is just one poll, and it is, you know, a snapshot, maybe a direction of trends. But it shows New Zealand First has gone down by 2% to 8.5, so almost equivalent with where Top is in this poll. And I'll be interested to see what the direction is for them in the future, whether or not the people being polled are moving away from New Zealand First because of those comments. And in which case, I think Peters is playing into Top's hands, because I think I am sick of the country being held to ransom by New Zealand First. That is my view. And so I think there is interest and appetite in another party that could
2: hold the balance of power. Do you think that's what's driving it a bit, really? Not necessarily because Top, we've been here before, but there is an appetite that hasn't been there before, Andy, to go, actually, you know what? We're a bit bored by the other parties. We want something fresh.
4: Oh, yeah, and we can see that in the two big parties really crumbling in their support. It's really interesting, the seats per party in this poll would be 10 for New Zealand First, 10 for ACT, and 10 for Opportunity. So puts them all in a real even negotiating playing field if it comes to fruition in November.
2: Yeah, good on him. All right, you are on the panel on RNZ National, Apple and Spotify. Listen and follow. We've got Joe McCarroll, Andy McCombs, and that question of the day, wonderful response, and that is on the back of the snow that's been in parts of the country. What is the one snow memory from your youth? It could be in Aotearoa. Hey, it could be in Michigan. It could be in Canada. Imagine that. It could be international. The one snow memory. Text us 2101. It's 6:31.
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0: Britain's Maritime Security Agency says a cargo ship has been struck by a projectile in the Strait of Hormuz. Two people are hurt after separate collisions in the Upper North Island, one south of Kawakawa in Northland, the other on East Auckland's Lagoon Drive Bridge. Police are investigating the death of a man in Palmerston North, and Winston Peters insists he won't apologise for telling Chinese-born Green MP Lawrence Shunan to go back where he came from during a debate last week. Those are the headlines. On the traffic front, as you heard, a serious crash has blocked Auckland's Lagoon Drive Bridge at Panmure. Fire, ambulance and police have been at the scene. In Northland, a serious two-vehicle crash has blocked State Highway 1 between Kawakawa and Maromaku. There are diversions and delays in place. Further down country, snow and ice has closed a number of roads in Dunedin and the Clutha District, and several roads are under snow warnings, including Lewis and Porter's Passes, the Remataka Hill, Desert Road, Napier and Taupo Road, and we are informed by listeners it is snowing in Transmission Gully. Do drive with care. We'll have more news at 7.
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0: 62 years before Charlie XCX, before Harry Styles, before Supertramp, when music was free-spirited, when music was raw. No auto-tune. You see? On this day, that's right, Andy. No auto-tune.
1: It did remind me of the new Charlie XCX album, actually. She has a song called Rock Music, really inspired by music like this.
0: Oh, really?
1: Yeah, it's pretty good.
0: Okay, thanks for the heads up. I'll listen to it next year. Now, on this day in 1964, the Kinks release, you really got me. The influential distortion sound of the guitar was created after the guitarist Dave Davies sliced the speaker of his guitar amp with a razor blade and poked it with a pin. Now, that's what I call music. That's rock and roll, isn't it, Joe?
2: Oh.
0: You see?
2: Absolutely.
0: Yeah.
2: Get the pins out, I say.
0: Two chords, that's all you need. Gun, gun, gun, gun, gun. Gun, gun, gun, gun, gun. Do you like it?
2: Yeah.
0: Sort of?
2: I quite like it.
0: I quite like it. Yeah, right.
1: Just I believe
0: one of the
1: you.
0: Yeah, one of the great, I reckon. 2101, who likes this? The Kinks. The first time I experienced snow, I was temping in Oxford as part of my OE. I came out of the cinema to snowflakes that evening, and the next morning I awoke to a wonderland of white. I went for a walk, tracing the steps of C.S. Lewis and Tolkien, where they had regularly walked through a forest and beside a frozen lake. It was magical. That's amazing. Wow. Traffic, if you're at a standstill, and if you do, if it is safe to do so, you can get in touch. East Auckland traffic. Wallace, please let people know that the Lagoon Drive Bridge to Pakuranga is completely closed, except the buses. Nose to tail traffic through Ellerslie and Pamure. I have just spent 50 minutes to get from Stonefields to the Pamure Bridge and now turned around to find another way. So if you are nose to tail and if you're stuck, get in touch. You can be our eyes and ears if it is safe to do so. 6:36, the panel. Time for I've Been Thinking. Right, let's start with you, Andy. Andy McCombs. Oh, cool. I've Been Thinking.
1: Well, I've been thinking about tolerance. Last Saturday, my friends and I went to the National Library to see the exhibition marking 40 years since the Homosexual Law Reform Bill passed. And it was really wonderful. What a community experience. And there was a short clip series, like documentary style, of just all the news clips from 1986 called The Thin Edge of the Wedge by Gareth Watkins. And just really, I've been reflecting on how far we've come in 40 years and how far we haven't. Like, when I was, I think, 16, when the same-sex marriage bill passed and the big gay rainbow speech and all that, and I feel so lucky that Fran Wilde led the charge as the ultimate ally back in the 80s. And that was against all these lies and hate and misinformation and a lot from the Salvation Army, which I didn't realise, so it'd be great to get an apology from them one day. But we were seeing the same tactics deployed against our trans community, and so using this platform, I just thought, after seeing all of that, that 120 minutes of news footage just pushed together of all the worst and best of people, thought it'd be a nice chance to use the platform just to preach tolerance and, you know, call for unity. And if you've got something against the trans community, then you probably don't know a single trans person. Very lucky in Wellington that, like, every third person you talk to is probably trans, and, you know, we're pretty happy down here. We all get along. Things are good.
0: Let's fact-check that. Let's fact-check that, actually, Andy. Every third person might get a reaction from the mayor. Recognising the homosexual law reform, yes, well, I mean, I grew up in the Nelson there, and it was this is the early 80s formative time. I can recall this so very, very clearly. I guess because my dad, being a Methodist minister, was sort of preaching about this from the pulpit. So quite extraordinary formative times. All right, Andy, good on you. I've been thinking. Joe McCarroll, I've been thinking.
2: Well, I've got something a little bit less monumental than what Andy shared, but I've been thinking about the helmets that they give you with the short-term rental scooters such as Lime, but lots of the different companies have helmets. And I was getting quite annoyed that I just would see so many of them discarded on the ground, on the footpath. Often they'd end up in the gutters. I've seen them getting into the kind of the waterways around where I live. And I thought, effectively, they're just kind of rubbish at this point. So I got in touch with Lime, and because there was one on our street that had been there for quite a long time, and probably by more than a month, I'd say. And
0: wow.
2: I got in touch and said, this helmet is here. And they said, oh, in a very polite email, we suggest you find a Lime scooter to put it on. And I thought, well, I'm not 100% happy with that response. I think there would certainly be a technology that would allow things like those helmets to be docked in on scooters or bikes, and that would mean that if they were discarded, the company would know, and whoever discarded them could be held responsible for that act. Because at this point, I'm like, I on the way here, I'm about 4 kilometres away from Radio New Zealand where I live. I saw 11 of them, not with any scooter, just on the ground. I think they're
0: really
2: rubbish. I think the company should be held responsible for the fact that these are being discarded.
0: E-scooters, quite a big issue at the moment. Sally Wendy came on and talked about e-scooters themselves being all over the place, because often they're not standing up. They're lying all over the road.
2: They're problematic in other ways too. I'm not like the only problem is the helmets, but that is just a particular focus point of how they are just not treating the shared spaces in which we live with respect.
0: All right, good on him. Loving a company, Arthur says, my best known memory, meeting Sir Ed Hillary at the Tongariro Ski Club in Mount Ruapehu, late 60s in winter, when he was testing equipment before, I think, the Trans-Antarctic Exhibition. Goodness gracious me. Here's one for you two. I love the Kinks. They changed everything. Very good. You're on the panel, RNZ National, 6:40.
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0: You can get in touch, the panel at rnz.co.nz. And that reminder too, we had a soapbox the other day and loved it. So if you've got a burning idea or a proposition that you'd like to give the nation, why don't you email and put yourself forward for a 2-minute soapbox on the panel. We'd love to hear from you. Now, to this though, different topic here. There are concerns that there is a postcode lottery happening in arts funding. The South Island won less than 10%. Of the funding in CNZ's recent Tier 3 and 4 funding round. Now, Christchurch City Councillor Andre Moore, who holds the Council's Arts and Creative Industries portfolio, said the latest funding decisions were, quote, an embarrassing disgrace and a middle finger to Christchurch creatives. Now, CNZ Chief Executive Gretchen LaRoche said that only half of this year's funding had been announced, and the South Island received 16% of funding overall in the last financial year, with Christchurch getting 9%. Now, nonetheless, it has been noticed by other practitioners. Michael Bell is the founding director of Little Andromeda Theatre. For those who don't know, it's been described by some as critical to Christchurch's cultural ecosystem. It's a well-loved theatre. Michael, kia ora. Good to have you here.
4: Kia ora. Hi, thanks for having me.
0: How much did you receive this round?
4: There was a big fat $0 this round. Yeah.
0: Okay.
4: We got we received $80,000 for the last 2 years, and had that cut by 100% down to nothing this year. Yeah.
0: Were you stunned?
4: We really thought that we had a really big chance this year, because they completely built the system from scratch. So it used to be a Totara Kahikatea system where organisations would be on this ladder. It was really, really hard to get on the ladder. We've not been able to get on the ladder for the entire time that we've been operating, and we were like, this is our chance. And and what we saw was kind of just this. It wasn't too far from the same system that it actually was. So yeah, we're really, really gutted.
0: Needless to say, so you've got a theatre here. It goes from $80,000 to a quote-unquote big fat zero.
2: Yeah, what does that mean for your theatre, Michael?
4: We are still trying to work that out. It's like we've got ideas. Very kindly, a few people have reached out over the last week with some really generous offers. We haven't put all the pieces of the puzzle together, but we're doing a fundraiser on Sunday, which will help us get through the immediate bills that we've got. And then we're just going to have to basically take a step back and decide what we can do for 2027.
0: Goodness.
4: Yeah,
0: okay. Andy.
4: Yeah.
1: It's shocking, but not really. The arts are so important. I'd love to see a better central funding model that actually it evenly distributes across the country, especially in the regions. But Christchurch isn't in the region, so the fact that that hardly any money's going there is so even more shocking. But a question, Michael, is what philanthropy have you seen across your career of, you know, wealthier people donating to the theatre? Is that a common thing or not really?
4: My understanding is that that there's less of it these days, but our theatre has received some really kind donations from some really cool philanthropists. Our kind of market is sort of millennials. Well, not our market, but like the sort of our bell curve of the age range and types of people that come here are millennials that are and are. Average ticket price is $20. I wouldn't say that that we've got a lot of wealth in the community, if you know what I mean. Mm-hmm. But we have really benefited our landlord who owns the terrace has been absolutely amazing to us for the 7 years that we've been here on the terrace. So I guess we have
0: had help in that way, Joe.
4: Yeah, absolutely.
2: Michael, what do you think of Creative New Zealand's plans to devolve some funding into the regions? Will that see an equalisation of some of these ratios that seem a bit askew?
4: Yeah. So we were really excited to see that development, because absolutely, if you're living and breathing, like speaking from Christchurch, if you're living and breathing Christchurch, if you've lived through the earthquakes, if you've, you know, and you're turning up to things, like if you're going to all the arts organizations, you are going to be able to make more informed decisions about the city. So we're really excited to see that development. It didn't happen fast enough that it could happen this year. And a concern I've got for next year is that if they get it over the line next year, well, they've locked up most of the funding for the next 3 years. So organizations that have received the funding have now, most of them have been locked in for 3 years. So I'm unsure exactly what's going, you know, essentially, I'm not sure if we're going to get, you know, if the dregs are going to get sent down to Christchurch, basically.
0: Goodness. Okay, now, Michael, so do you believe that there is a postcode lottery between the South and North Islands when it comes to arts funding?
4: The postcode lottery, you mean like...
0: you're unfairly disadvantaged, you don't get enough compared to the North Island.
4: Yeah, and look, we've been used to it for a very long time. You travel up to the North Island and people often will refer to Christchurch as the regions, a lot of government infrastructure and Creative New Zealand infrastructure is in Wellington and Auckland. And it's quite easy to see that if you know the people in the city that you're in, if you know the organizations and you're responsible for divvying up like literally tens of millions of dollars, you know that you want to trust where that money's going. And I do think it is, you know, whether it's conscious or unconscious, I think it is a lot easier to trust the places that you know because they're in your neighbourhood.
0: Joe?
2: Yeah, look, I mean, I think it's interesting, as you say, Michael, that Christchurch isn't the regions. I mean, it's the country's second biggest city. But I don't know. I mean, is it a problem with the fact that the assessors aren't there?
4: Yeah, we know where the assessors are located, but last I knew, I believe that it's quite North Island based. That there is a majority in the North Island as well. Yeah.
0: Well, look, all the best, Michael, for your funding. I know the Little Andromeda Theatre is highly regarded. People have spoken very highly of it. So for now, though, do you think you've got enough money for, you know, your power, the lighting, a bit of heating, props, admin, all that sort of stuff?
4: The really nice thing about our theatre is that it's quite easy to budget our expenses. And it's weirdly, the funding is actually the most, is the hardest, thing to budget. We'll do some fundraisers to get us through, the next wee while, but it would be really nice to have a more sustainable, approach, you know.
0: Good for
4: you. And the amount that we would have to add on to tickets next year we've got to ask the question: will people pay twice as much for a ticket?
0: Very good point. $20 up. Yeah, good on you.
4: Or head to the North Island. We can get the subsidised tickets.
0: Hey, Michael, kia ora. Thank you, yep. Michael Bell, there, founding director of the Little Andromeda Theatre. The text here: just driven Transmission Gully. At least 3 cars have run off the road or crashed in different places. Temperature 0 and heavy snow is falling. So take care out there, please. Do be very, very careful if you're listening and driving right now. If you are at a standstill, if you're stopped, if you're at the side of the road, you can get in touch with us, 2101, and tell us what's going on in your region. And on that, our question of the day is, and it sparked some wonderful, wonderful memories, a snow memory that sparked unconditional joy for you. Tell us one. Tell us that one memory, because every person, except for Johnny from Checkpoint, who hasn't seen snow, every person has one. And I do believe we have Juliet on the line. Hello, Juliet.
5: Good evening, Wallace. How are you?
0: Oh, I'm wonderful, Juliet. I can't wait to hear your snow story. Tell us.
5: Well, it's quite a complex story. I worked for a school in Christchurch, lived in Napier, and we were going to a regional meeting in Wellington. Now, we knew that there was a storm system coming through on the Friday and expected it sort of early in the evening.
0: Yes.
5: 3 of the team left as soon as they could and went back to Napier, and one of the others and I stayed there because I was seeing a cousin and she was seeing an aunt. Well, the storm finally hit at about 3 o'clock in the morning. So when we got in the car early the next day to drive off, there was snow all along the top of those hills down by the Waikanae.
0: Oh, yeah.
5: And then
0: yes.
5: As we got towards Woodville, we thought, oh yes, it's nearly lunchtime, so we went through the gorge and went over the bridge to a cafe down there, and as we were eating lunch, the snow started to fall. Okay, so we got on the road and we carried on north to Dannevirke, and by then the snow was about 6 inches deep. Got to the petrol station at the end of Dannevirke, and we said, well, what is the road like ahead? Because of course in those days there were no smartphones and there was none of this other stuff. And he'd, oh, no, it's all good. So on we went. And as you go about 10K out of Dannevirke, there's a windy road that comes up onto a plateau. And up the windy road, there were cars in the ditch on both sides of the road. So we pulled to a stop and sat there and we think, well, what are we going to do now? And as we were sitting there, a cop came down from the other way and we sort of wound down the window and said, well, what's going on? He said, road's closed, and he carried on. So that was that. That was the sum total of any information we got. So after a while, we left the car and we walked up to the truck stop, and some lovely people had got that going and were providing food and whatnot. And there were probably 200 people in there because they were all stuck. So we stayed there, I think it was about 8:30 at night, and they came along and they said, okay, if your car is stuck, we've got local farmers pulling cars out of the ditches, and we'll put you in a Unimog and take you back to your car, but you're going to need to come up here, turn around and drive back into Dannevirke, which we did. So here we are sitting in the Unimog, and in hops the TV crew. And they sort of said, oh, what happened? And we said, we got stuck in the snow. Oh, okay, so we travelled back into Dannevirke and spent the night in the hall. We were fed and there was mattresses to sleep on and whatnot. And the next day was a stunning day and the road was finally opened about 12 o'clock and we could drive home.
0: No.
5: But in those days, as I say, no smartphones and there were no power banks and there was no way of charging your phone if it started to go flat. So trying to just keep in contact with family in Napier was quite interesting, just to let them know what had happened. But it was a really cool experience.
0: There's an old school yarn, if I've ever heard one. Juliet, I love it. Thanks for joining us.
5: Fantastic. Yeah, oh, you're welcome. Thank you.
0: It's all about the snow. There you go. Now, we'll try and squeeze in Joe's one and Andy, because I know they've got one. We'll do that before we get to the post. But let's go to this. Finally, a taste of Scotland for your Tuesday night. Yeah, forget the kinks. That's what Geraldine locals will be listening to this Saturday if they head along to a Caelid being hosted by a curious group. Drew Brown is the organiser of Caelid and chair of the Oradi River Protection Group. Drew, nice to have you here.
6: Well, thank you very much, Wallace. And greetings to the panel. Yeah, it's a Caelid. It's a Gaelic,
0: thank you.
6: Or a Scottish Gaelic for gathering.
0: Now, why on earth is your River Conservation Group organising this Caelid?
6: Well, it's a fundraising for our Conservation River Group, for the Oraire River, to help, you know, just sustain our efforts, really, in protecting and enhancing the ecological values of the river. You know, we've been going since 2004, trapping and trapping predators, and getting rid of invasive weeds and doing a water analysis, and now we're doing bat studies as well. So it's a pretty expensive...
0: Right.
6: As many of your listeners will know who are into it, it's an expensive business, and fundraising or even gathering funds is a very hard business nowadays.
0: Andy?
1: Oh, even just organising people is really hard, but I love this. This is such a cool story. There's a creek on our hill that has a snail that's endemic to this one stream, but Tradescantia is taking over, and I really want to bring a group together of Scottish dancers and tap into my heritage to get everyone rounded up to bag it up and free up the stream. But I read that you started in 2004, so just curious to know what changes you've seen in the past, like, 22 years.
6: Well, I think in terms of the physical aspects, we've certainly seen a reduction of predators in the area, and we're hoping to really enhance that by using our new AI thermal cameras and other trail cameras and other up-to-date methods of trapping. And one of the things we're trying to fund in the future is getting better training, how to make sure our trapping is really working well. So that improvement in our trapping methods of the last 20 years has been significant. I think the other thing, too, is the whole community is really, in the Geraldine and wider community, is really positive about protecting the environment. And that includes farmers and all the folks around in the area.
0: Good on you.
6: It's becoming more and more integrated, which I think is very healthy.
0: I want to go to Joe, and I want to go back to the Caelid. I bet you, after a couple of mulled wines, Joe McHale, would be on that dance floor with that sort of music.
2: Oh, 100%. That Caelid sounds amazing, yeah. Drew. I would be there Scottish dancing shoes on.
0: It's your thing, isn't it?
6: It's at the Woodbury Hall, which is a beautiful little village, just about 5 kilometres to the hills, into the hills from Geraldine. The gorgeous wee village, a lovely new cafe there, and the hall is beautifully kept. The Woodbury Hall committee has actually given us the night free, which is great. They're really community-minded, as is the band, actually, Boru Band. They're all locals.
0: That's fantastic.
6: They're giving the night free as well. So there's a huge amount of community effort going into these sort of things.
2: Hey, Drew, I just want to really acknowledge that is incredible to hear. I've floated around in this space a lot myself, the incredible work that is happening at the volunteer level in terms of predator control and weed control. And I see again and again and again what impact this is having in terms of our, not just our bird life, but our biodiversity in general. But, I mean, you're talking about a community getting together and the halls being chipped in and volunteers are coming together. Is it enough that we leave this to volunteers?
6: Yeah, it's a very good question. No, really. We have to have a lot more input in terms of funding. Nonetheless, I mean, we recognize, you know, DARC and ECAN, they're stretched for money themselves. We've been incredibly lucky having the Community Trust of the Mid and South Canterbury have been extremely supportive, and they have funded us, as has ECAN in the past, with grants for the Wider for Action Fund. But, it's getting harder and harder accessing grants, and we've missed out in 2 or 3 applications this year already. and looking like, you know, we're not that optimistic in the future. But it's these fundraising things is sort of left in our hands, and I think volunteers are doing a huge amount of work for the conservation agencies, actually.
0: Right.
6: I think we're right at the forefront.
0: We'll leave it there. Organiser of the Kaylee, Chair of the Orani River Protection Group. Thank you for that, Drew Brown there. I want to find out what your snow story is, Joe, briefly.
2: Oh, too many to just iterate. Look, I love the snow. I love to ski. And probably the one that I remember most fondly is going to ski camp with my sisters and just the chaos of it. Failing to put chains on the car, Dad not knowing how to
0: Andy
2: do it.
0: Andy, in 10 seconds.
1: Oh, we got a fireplace installed yesterday and the council's consenting it tomorrow. So I want to say tomorrow when it's snowing overnight.
0: Good on you both, hey? How about that? Wonderful. Joe McCall, Andy McComb, stick around. We've got the Panel Plus very soon.
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7: RNZ News at 7 o'clock. Paul Marier, good evening. I'm Karen McCarthy. A Christchurch city councillor says the government's amalgamation plan will end up costing ratepayers millions of dollars to set up and might never bring savings. The council has unanimously agreed to take part in the government's reform of council boundaries and will vote on which option to support tomorrow. At a meeting today, Councillor Melanie Coker says the reforms will end up costing millions, if not billions, to implement.
8: Functions between councils that join will need to be reviewed, combined, resized, and this doesn't come for free. Any savings may be decades away and are not guaranteed.
7: Melanie Coker is accusing the government of using councils as a punching bag due to problems with the economy. Two New Zealanders stranded on a remote mountain in the Solomon Islands have been rescued. Police have confirmed 25-year-old Keanu Isaacson and 19-year-old Luca Zylstra-Law were found together earlier today. Kaya Selby reports.
9: The two men were mountain climbing when torrential rainfall trapped them in a ravine. They would be there for 5 days before their dramatic rescue this morning.

0: Gravel. The desert road is under a snow warning until later tonight, along with the Napier-Taupo road. A warning for State Highway 2 over the Rimutaka Hill is in place until tomorrow morning, while in the South Island, the Porters and Lewis passes are under road snowfall warnings. Wellington City Council's former waterfront and city parks manager has slammed the council's response to thousands of hours of work and research to improve safety on the waterfront. An inquest into the drowning of Christchurch teacher Isaac Levings on the waterfront in 2023 is being held at the Wellington District Court. Shane Binney told the court while lighting improvements went ahead, proposals to install balustrades along the wharf were voted down by the council in 2025. He says he was sidelined from discussions around safety improvements and the process would lead to the disestablishment of his role that year. An academic says the government should be focusing on quality, not quantity, when repairing potholes. Transport Minister Chris Bishop says 98% of potholes are being fixed within 24 hours. Dr. Daniel Vanderwalt, a senior lecturer of civil and environmental engineering at the University of Canterbury, told Checkpoint that while speed is important, it doesn't mean the repair is adequate.
1: I think in New Zealand we have a bit of a tendency to see an issue and we want a solution really fast and we want it really cheap. But the reality is if you want a lasting solution, you want a quality outcome.
0: Dr. Vanderwalt is calling for more investment in quality management when it comes to fixing potholes. Australian authorities have confirmed the country's first event of mass bird mortality from the H5 bird flu virus in a group of birds found in South Australia. Threatened Species Commissioner Fiona Fraser says while there's no stopping the spread of the deadly strain of the virus, work has been ongoing to build wildlife resilience.
2: We do expect that this disease will now spread to other species which can also travel long distances. So there is a risk that that this disease can move to inland areas, including important wetlands across Australia.
0: The death of four birds in South Australia's southeast brings the country's total death toll from the virus to 78. Reports from Russia say a number of logistics and oil infrastructure facilities have come under attack in a new drone attack. A warehouse has been damaged in St. Petersburg and the regional governor says 15 drones have been shot down. Ukraine has been increasingly targeting Russian oil infrastructure and launching attacks deep inside the country to get an upper hand in the war. That's the news.
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0: Back to Wallace Chapman after the short forecast from Met Service to midnight on Wednesday. Northland to Waitomo, including Coromandel and Bay of Plenty. Cloud clearing overnight. It'll be fine tomorrow with areas of morning frost. Taranaki to Kapiti, also the central high country. Occasional showers, snow above 300 metres. Showers easing and becoming isolated tomorrow with fine spells increasing. Gisborne to Wairarapa, also Wellington. Showers with hail at times, gradually easing tomorrow. Snow lowering to 200 to 400 metres this evening. Marlborough, Nelson and Buller to Fiordland. Fine with frost in the morning. Sleet or snow showers about the Kaikoura coast clearing tomorrow. Canterbury, sleet or snow showers gradually easing, clearing to fine tomorrow, areas of morning frost. Southland and Otago, becoming fine tonight, fine tomorrow, some severe morning frosts. And the Chatham Islands, showers, sleety and possibly thundery with hail. It's 7:06.
4: Well, good evening. Welcome to the Panel Plus here on RNZ National. My name is Wallace Chapman. You can listen on Apple and Spotify. Listen and follow. You can always do it there because it's a live show. So if you can't catch it, you can catch it on Apple or Spotify. And don't forget tomorrow, because it's been a big week in politics, we have the Whip at 7:30. So that's where you'll find all the latest there. Emil, how are you?
5: I'm pretty good, Wallace.
4: We've been ranking the days, haven't we?
5: We have. We have Emil and Wall's days of the week tier list. Yeah, we have. Shall I go through it?
4: Did we arrive on anything? Yeah, go on.
5: So the word

0: Wallace and I have decided these are the days of the week ranked from worst to best. In fifth spot, the worst day of the week we've decided is Tuesday.
1: Yep.
0: And it just so happens to be
1: today.
0: But, you know, we're feeling good though, aren't we?
1: I'm feeling great.
0: Why did we decide on Tuesday as being the worst day of the week?
1: I think it's because Monday's out the way.
0: Well, you were just saying that you've really endeavoured, you've made an effort to be excited about Mondays.
1: Yes, in the last decade, it's become a mantra of mine.
0: A mantra.
1: Make Monday your best day.
0: Make Monday your best day.
1: I think I even wrote about it in a book I wrote.
0: Is that right?
1: Called Don't Just Do Something, Sit There.
0: Don't Just Do Something, Sit There.
1: A Guide for the Slow Living Life. Out on Penguin.
0: Still in print?
1: Good question.
0: E-books. maybe check out your local eBay.
1: I think you can actually still order it.
0: So Tuesday's in fifth place. Monday, although you've endeavoured over the past decade to make Monday the best, that's in second place.
1: Yeah.
0: We've decided that Wednesday is the middle of the week. It's also the middle of the pack. It's the third best/worst day of the week. The second best day of the week we decided was Friday.
1: Absolutely.
0: And that's because
1: you
0: can almost taste it, but you're also impatient for it to be over.
1: That's right.
0: Aren't you?
1: Yeah.
0: And the best day of the week we've decided is Thursday because...
1: Yep.
0: You can see the Friday. You can see the you're gaining on it,
1: yeah.
0: like Jason Voorhees or a Stephen King villain. You're gaining on the Friday.
1: And Friday, you've already knocked off.
0: That's it. It's
1: shouldn't say that.
0: No, we shouldn't. we definitely shouldn't say that.
1: Well, you've knocked off. very, very good. Hey, now some of the beautiful responses coming through. These lovely stories, really lovely stories. Wallace, as a 13-year-old, I was out of school for 2 weeks in Baltimore, Maryland, when a meter of snow fell in a blizzard. After several days, the road was ploughed, but just further buried the cars parked on the side of the roads. Eventually, we found and uncovered our car. Good Lord. Good fun and an unexpected holiday. One more here. Wallace, grew up in North Yorkshire with regular winter whiteouts and snow drifts. One year, my dad hopped on the tractor, towing a straw bale behind him to create a toboggan run down the field. Animal feed bags stuffed with straw certainly allowed for fast freezing fun. Jack in Mortity there. So that was the question today on the back of the snow in Wellington, particularly in Dunedin there, Emil. What was the one snow memory that you have? And mine was Dad going, get in the car, let's go to Roswiti near Nelson, the ski field there, or roundabouts there. And we were going skiing. Stopped the car park. Mm-hmm. Said, here we go. Mm-hmm. Got out some black polythene bags.
0: Really?
1: We slid down the car park.
0: Wow, is that right? Slid down the car park.
1: So, you know.
0: Really hoping there's no rocks buried under a thin layer of snow, aren't you?
1: We did not get to the ski field, but you know what? It didn't matter.
0: Yeah.
1: And to this day, we've still got the photos. A sheer joy.
0: And you turned out all right, didn't you?
1: Well, this is it. I'm here.
0: Yeah, you're still here.
1: What about you? Do you have a story?
0: My one's actually also concerning a ski field, although actually being on a ski field. The first time I ever went up on a mountain to go skiing, when I was in the choir in Christchurch at the cathedral, they used to take us on a ski trip every year, and we go to Mount Hart.
1: Yeah.
0: And you've been skiing? You're familiar with
1: Never been skiing.
0: Never been skiing, okay.
1: Or on a ski
0: field. So on a ski field, there's a thing called a T-bar, which is where it's what pulls you up the mountain, and so you grab it, and it's got a long piece of sort of string or elastic, and you put it between your legs. You put it between your legs, and you kind of sit on it, and it drags you up the mountain. The first time I ever tried to go on a T-bar, I was so excited about getting up the mountain. But and I thought that it would be easy, because everybody who was going up was being elegantly dragged up by this T-bar, so I thought, that'll be fine, all good. Grab the T, put it between my legs, instantly panic, and slip sideways and fall flat on my face. But I'm still holding on to the T-bar by my arms, and I don't want to let go because I don't want to go to the back of the line. So onlookers are treated to the sight of this 10-year-old boy being quite painfully but doggedly dragged up the mountain, face planted, you know, snow going into me, filling up my jacket, and yeah,
1: oh, no.
0: Dragged right to the top. Finally get up, freezing cold, try to go down, instantly bail, and take about 20 minutes to get down the mountain, tearful. Your first day of skiing is a painful day, Wallace.
1: What a story. Yeah, all right, joining us now, we have Sally. How are you, Sally?
2: Well, thank you.
1: Very good. How's your evening going? What are you up to?
2: Well, I'm just heading to a band practice, actually, but... The conductor's allowed me to stop and talk to you.
0: Very. Sally, tell us about band practice.
1: Yes.
2: That's not my story. It's just the Thames Citizen Band, which is a lovely motley collection of people playing all sorts of things.
1: I love it.
0: What do you play, Sally?
2: Well, I was always a flute, but now in my old age, I've converted to a bass guitar.
1: Rock and roll. Oh, that's fantastic, that. Sally. All right, the Citizen Band. Now, what's your snow story for us, Sally?
2: So my first memory of snow is I would have been aged 6 and my brother was probably just on his 5th birthday, and we were on a fishing trip to Lake Taupo, and our parents decided to take us up to the top of the Bruce to experience snow. And they're probably a little bit naive. We were wearing our gumboots, which they thought would be adequate. So we hopped out of the car into quite deep snow and started building a snowman, and we had gumboots full of snow fairly quickly, which didn't make us very happy at that age. And my main memory from all this is I think we abandoned the snowman and a family photo was taken. We had my grandfather with us, and we'd abandoned the gumboots by then, so we were in bare feet on the snow.
1: You're kidding.
2: We weren't very happy. I was allowed to stand on my grandfather's feet for the photo. And my brother, 1 year younger, miserably was allowed to stand on our mother's feet, which were much smaller. So he feels he got a really raw deal, and he still thinks he got a raw deal there. Yeah. And I think the end of that day was a lot of grizzling. But it didn't stop us becoming skiers about 8 years later. And my younger sister, who wasn't born then, can remember her boots filling up with snow, and she never took to it.
0: You've still got all your toes, Sally, and your brother?
2: Yes, we have. We survived our parents.
1: Good on you. Hey, nice to have you on in TM, Sally. And good luck for band practice.
2: Thank you. I shall race.
1: Yeah, very good. Gosh, Amelia.
0: The flute to bass guitar pipeline.
1: I was thinking that too.
0: I love that, yeah. Which is, I used to play the flute in my youth, but now it's sort of transitioning to bass guitar.
1: I plug in. And I'm Marshall Stack.
0: It's gorgeous, isn't it?
1: Yeah.
0: Oh, I love it.
1: And listen to that. We have actually regular listener, Arthur. How are you, Arthur?
3: I'm very well, thank you, Wallace. Very well.
1: Very good to have you on the show again. Now, Arthur, what's your best snow memory?
3: So, and I must have been 6 or 7 years old, so, you know, years all flow into one another now that I'm a little bit older than that. But meeting Sir Ed Hillary at Tongariro Ski Club, and his younger brother Rex was a member of that ski club up at Whakapapa at Ruapehu. I really can't remember what he was doing there. But I do know that the Tongariro Ski Club has over its fireplace in its Whakapapa Lodge one of Sir Ed's ice axes, which was donated. I'm not quite sure how it got to the club. Who knows, maybe some other member of Tongariro Ski Club of a respectable lineage now might remember. But this is like mid-60s, I guess. So it actually can't have been, I see, the Transantarctic Expedition, which was in the very late 1950s when that happened. So snow memory with the Hillary brothers.
1: That's one for the ages, Emil.
0: One for the ages.
1: My goodness, man.
0: You remember that?
1: Yeah.
0: I'll tell you that.
1: Even when you're 6.
0: Large man's head.
1: Arthur?
3: Oh, you know, for a 6-year-old or 7-year-old. He was very tall.
0: Yeah, 6'4", I think. 6'4", 6'5".
1: Really?
0: Yeah. Big, you know, and kind of, wow, you know, athletically accomplished fella.
1: Did he say, hello, young Arthur?
3: I would like to say that he did. I really can't remember.
0: You can say that he did, Arthur. No one's going to argue with you, mate. There you go.
1: Hey, good to have you on, Arthur. Thank you so much.
3: Okay, bye.
1: Just one more. Gosh, the extraordinary story is rolling in now. Just one more, very brief one, very, very brief. Wallace, my snow story. Watching the icebergs that were visible about 15 years ago from St. Clair Beach, Dunedin.
0: Oh, yeah, remember those?
1: No.
0: Oh, don't you?
1: Wow.
0: Oh, man, they were crazy. Wasn't that when... Oh, no, I must be getting my things mixed up here, but... Because remember, that someone tried to land Shrek the Sheep on an iceberg back in the day for a tourism thing. Do you remember that?
1: But I do not.
0: I can't remember if that can't have been the same.
1: It's extraordinary.
0: Yeah.
1: All right, what is coming up on Nights?
0: It's pretty cold in Dunedin, isn't it?
1: Very much so.
0: Coming up on Nights tonight, Wallace, Andrew Geddes is here to talk about whether or not you can indeed mime beheading a politician with your free speech in New Zealand. We check in on the Pi Awards, which are taking place right now, Wallace Chapman. Oh. Also, why we need to watch our relationship with antibiotics. Our shower thought today is what makes a passport strong and what makes another passport weak. The quiz loosely connected tonight, Wallace, to the theme of nudity. You like a bit of nudity, Wallace?
1: I do.
0: And around 25 past nine, history's most dangerous fashion trends with fashion historian Naomi Braithwaite.
1: Fast and an intro coming up only on Nights. Kia ora, Emil. 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
4: You're with Wallace Chapman. 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
1: Good things take time, so they say, but some fascinating findings from the Auckland University of Technology that show mindfulness, which slows down the perception of time, can make waiting easier. Now, to help make sense of us, we bring back Micah Goldwater, Associate Professor of Psychology at the University of Sydney. Micah, very good to have you back again. Kia ora.
5: Yeah, thanks so much for having me. It's great to be back.
1: This study is challenging our understanding of, I guess you call it delayed gratification, wouldn't you? Can you explain what the understanding of it has been?
5: Yeah, so it's a concept we're certainly familiar with, delayed gratification. It's basically being willing to sort of wait for, you know, larger rewards rather than something that's immediately available. You know, famous example with kids is the marshmallow test. People yes. might have heard of that, where you know, a kid sits there in a room and you go, you can eat this one marshmallow right now, or... when if you just sort of wait here patiently, you know, an adult will come back into the room and give you a second marshmallow that you can eat, right? And, you know, and there was surprisingly strong data predicting what happens to the kids who could wait versus couldn't wait, you know, who was more likely to finish school versus drop out and all kinds of stuff like that. But with adults, often what you do is you offer them different amounts of money. So you go, hey, would you rather have $10 or would you rather have $200 right now or $500 in 3 weeks, right? And you go, huh, $200 right now or $500 in 3 weeks, right? And what's called is delayed discounting. So the amount of so basically you can see in any given individual how much money they think time is worth, because they go, okay, what's an equivalent trade-off for you, right? $200 now is $300 next week. Oh, maybe you think a week is worth $100 or something like that. And so there's a lot of research around people's ability decision making, and generally you see people who don't who aren't willing to take those trade-offs. You go, no, I want $200 now. I don't want to wait for $500 or something like that. They have other kinds of, they're more likely to have addiction problems and other types of issues in their life.
1: How interesting. The famous test reinforcing the idea that by turning waiting into a measure of self-control, disciplined children waited, impulsive children ate the treat. Micah, can you explain this relationship between mindfulness and the perception of time?
5: Yeah, so in this bunch of research, it seems what these researchers have been arguing and have been showing, I guess, a bunch of consistently showing some findings that you become more willing to take the later option, or more willing to, you know, if you do some mindfulness practice. And mindfulness practice is often just kind of like a, you know, similar to sort of practicing meditating, right? So if you sort of listen to a guided, like, thinking about your breathing, becoming aware of, you know, how you're just sort of sitting in silence, and just sort of introspecting about, you know, being present. You know, often if you go to a yoga class, you might have some period of time, you know, at the end where you're kind of, you know, doing this, right? So they're all, there are these sort of exercises. And this seems to help people deal with waiting in other scenarios. You get kind of used to this sense of just sitting there with yourself.
1: Yeah.
5: And just sort of helps you deal with that, those types of experiences.
1: So do you think these findings that mindfulness can make waiting easier, would that come as any surprise to you?
5: Yeah, I mean, in a way, surprising seems to be, because some of these findings, that the mindfulness training isn't that intensive, right? Yeah. So, yeah, it is sort of surprising, because you could imagine you just sitting there being like, oh, I'm just thinking about my breath. What's that going to do? Yeah. Right? You certainly could be kind of cynical about it. Be like, this is boring. Like, why would me sitting, you know, you can kind of reject it and not even get into the practice of it. And so it's pretty surprising, because it was also really hard in these sort of trade-off studies, right? I've talked about how people impulsive, you know, people with impulse disorders, you know, will, you know, not want to wait for the bigger reward later. They'll want the immediate reward. Mm. And because this is related to all these problematic behaviors, actually finding something that seems to be helpful is quite good. And it's been hard. It's been sort of hard otherwise to change this. So in this place, it is pretty evidence that this kind of mindfulness training is very good for our mental health and lots of different guided meditation in a complement to other types of therapies has been quite successful.
1: Yeah. Just finally, Mike, I mean, one could say we live in the world of what has often been observed, hasn't it, that we live in this world of instant gratification where the reward is now, and the delayed gratification is, you know, has taken a back seat in terms of the way we gather our likes on social media. We look at that red button on your Facebook and that type of thing. I wonder what these findings would tell us about the current world's relationship with that ever-present instant gratification, and it's everywhere every day.
5: You're right. Yeah, this is an area where hopefully this works, because one of the things that people are often concerned about, for example, especially with kids, but with adults as well, is that no one is willing to sort of sit there and be bored anymore, right? And you're kind of, and we know that in the history of creativity, having some period of inactivity can be quite useful for a creative practice, right? And if you can't sit there and kind of just sit there and that's it, and you need to look at your phone because you need the next funny video on Instagram or you need the next whatever, then it's sort of, the concern is that it's going to prevent us, it's going to sort of be a hindrance to people's, you know, creative thinking and things and all kinds of things like that. And so if this works, that'd be really great, because it feels like so many times now we always want the, right? You're using AI to write your thing for you because it's just that much faster, right? You're always doing the thing that's that is the fastest, easiest thing. And we know that's not necessarily good for us, even though saying that is not enough, right? We can know it's not good for us, but we still want to do it. So anything that works is very promising. Hopefully it sort of scales to these other, you know, areas and not just these little lab tasks of trading, of these trade-offs and stuff like that.
1: Good on you, Mike. Another psychological session done. Nice to have you back again, Michael Goldwater.
5: Thank you so much.
1: Associate Professor of Psychology at the University of Sydney. Now, if there's any psychological topic, because this is live, by the way, we haven't pre-recorded. This is we're going live on RNZ National with these interviews after 7. If there is a psychological topic that you'd like us to broach with Micah, who is an expert in psychology, why don't you email me thepanel@rnz.co.nz. Right, 7:26. Nice to have your company tonight. I'm Wallace Chapman on Apple and Spotify. Listen and follow. Just go to the panel or the panel plus and you will see it right there. Let's get a bit of music into the headlines. Now, This is a new band. This is one of the top 100 artists of this year. New artists from NME magazine. They're called Dolda. They've just self-described Geordie twins with harmonies that'll give you goosebumps. Well, I've had a listen. Danny and Zara Dolda are identical twins with a penchant for devastating lyrics that cut to the quick. And they're pretty cool. But I want you to find out. Have a listen.

0: that, eh? They're a duo called Dolder, D-O-L-D-E-R. Two twins, Dolder, there from, I think, the UK. Anyway, isn't that beautiful? What harmonies, extraordinary. It's 7:30.
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2: State Highway 1 is closed in two places due to separate crashes, one on the Desert Road north of Waiuru, the other south of Kawakawa in Northland. A Christchurch city councillor believes amalgamating councils may cost millions yet not deliver any savings. Two New Zealand men have been rescued after getting stranded on a remote mountain in the Solomon Islands. Australian authorities have confirmed the country's first mass bird mortality event due to the H5 virus in South Australia. And reports from Russia say a number of infrastructure facilities have come under attack from Ukrainian drones. Those are the headlines. More news at 8.
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0: Indeed, you're on RNZ National. It is 6:31, and some wonderful, wonderful bits of feedback coming through. Now, by the way, we were going to play Our Changing World, but there's been a bit of a technical issue, so we aren't able to deliver Our Changing World with Claire Kincannon tonight. So what we thought we'd do is we'd actually give it over to a little bit of music. So half an hour of sounds with me, Wallace Chapman. That's what we're going to do, something a bit different. Meanwhile, your snow stories, I mean, they're rolling through, so thank you so much for all those. Let's try and see if we get stick in a couple more, eh? Here we go. What have we got? My wife, here we go, 1996, student exchange to Norway. A group of us went to Metallica in Oslo. After the gig, we took the train back to Sarpsborg and the snow had blanketed the town. As soon as we stepped off the train late at night, the glow of the streetlights made the whole town look orange and pink. I was blown away. I just couldn't explain how beautiful everything looked. My friends I was with were like, meh. It's just snow. Another one here, the big snow, Christchurch, 1992. Just happened to occur just after I arrived at the famous Broken River ski field for a live skiing week. 2 metres plus of snow, cars buried, only skiing to be had was down through the beech forest and tramping back up. Fully no compliant, shed sauna working fine, youth skiing off lodge roofs, etched in my memory forever. And what about this one? When I lived and worked in, let's have a listen, Aberystwyth, Wales, it snowed 1 February. That also coincided with the best and only good surf conditions while I was there. I recall jogging from my flat in the wetsuit with my board to the harbour wall break. Lots of barracking from people on the street. Snow to the waterline, but it was a perfect A-frame and only 4 of us out. We had a fantastic time. Yeah, so thanks for that. Snowed in Christchurch 2011, just when 80% of the chimneys were destroyed by the quake. And then it snowed twice in 2012. Decent falls as well. So keep those coming. Some wonderful responses tonight. If you've just joined us, you're with Wallace Chapman, and we're talking about your snow memories, because everyone's got one. Almost everyone listening would have that one snow memory. As I said to Emil, mine was going, I think it was, I do believe it was, what's the ski field near the lakes, the Lake District? Is it St. Arnold? Maybe it was St. Arnold. Anyway, going up there, and Dad said, have I got a surprise for you? So we went up, and it was a Triumph 2500, 3 boys in the back. Dad got out, took out the black polythenes, and said, there you go, slide down the car park. And that is what we proceeded to do. And to this day, I have photos of the 3 of us kids sliding down in the early 80s. We didn't even make the ski field, didn't need to. The fun was to be had in the car park with the polythene. So, wonderful response. Here's another one. My wife tells me about her only trip to Whakapapa ski field in the early 80s while at university at Elamard School. She and a friend wore ski pants made from canvas sails. They swished around the place all day long to the amusement of real skiers. 7:35. Now, the panel, of course, is back tomorrow at 6 p.m. Much to discuss. And then, of course, as we do every Wednesday, we have The Whip. Now, The Whip is a highly concentrated political half hour. It's pure politics. If you're a politics nut, if you're a politics fan, keep that in mind. We also put it on Apple and Spotify, but we dissect the week's issues on that half hour. And my goodness, there is a lot to discuss tomorrow night on The Whip. So make sure we see you there. All right, let's... Ooh, why don't we have a bit of Rocket Man? Here we go.

Rooker Man there on International 740. Nice to have you company here. Going through some easy listening hits before 8 o'clock when Emile Donovan takes over. Just if you've been listening and you wanted to hear Our Changing World, there's been a bit of a technical difficulty, so that won't appear tonight, but I'm sure you will hear it. Well, this next song was a single by New Zealand singer-songwriter Dave Dobbin and Herbs, and it was released on the soundtrack of Foot Rot Flats. I can recall actually seeing this when it came out, and I wasn't necessarily overwhelmed, I'm going to say, I'm going to be honest with you, about the movie. I could give or take the movie, but I thought the soundtrack was very, very, very good. So this song here had reached number one on the New Zealand charts, actually for 8 weeks, and then on the Australian singles chart for 4 weeks, and it's on a album called Loyal that came out in 1988, and well, you know it needs no introduction. Let's take it away.

mate. What a song. I mean, who doesn't? Oh, I've just got an alert. Here we go. I have got an alert, and it says The Panel with Andy McCombs and Joe McCarroll, Part 2. It's on Spotify. Because I follow my own show now, so you'd have to as well. So there we go. Follow and listen. Apple and Spotify, The Panel, Panel Plus. And of course, The Whip for Tomorrow. You're on RNZ National. I'm Wallace Chapman. Just a reminder, there's been a bit of a technical glitch this evening, so we can't bring you our changing world this evening, but we've got a selection of songs, including this next one coming up. Now, this album came out, Purple Rain, on this day in 1984. And again, like Foot Flats, I can recall seeing this movie. And again, I wasn't entirely overwhelmed by the film, to be frank. It was called Purple Rain. I won't say it was a fizzer, but I'll tell you something. The soundtrack was absolutely next level. Came out this day in 1984, the album, and it had this song on it. Have a listen.

There you go, out on this day in 1984. I can't get much better, can it, really? I think so. That is, of course, Prince with When Doves Cry of Purple Rain. You are keeping me company with your wonderful stories of snow, which was the question of the day on the panel that you can go back and listen to on Spotify. Wallace says, Laura Lee, my snow memory was when I was a tourist in New Zealand. I was doing a mountain guides course in Mount Sefton. My friend and I had a great time in the snow. We built an igloo and slept in it and learned to glissade and all sorts of things, all sorts of skills. Now, what is glissade? What is glissading? G-L-I-S-S-A-D-E. The second day in the hut, we had visitors making a film. It was Sir Ed Hillary, Peter, and two film crew guys looking at his early climbs. We had his company for 3 days, and the snow was beautiful. That is an extraordinary memory, hanging out with Sir Ed Hillary in the snow in an igloo for 3 days. Luke says, 96, fuck a papa, whole family in a blow-up boat from the warehouse, out of control, going down the toboggan slope, taking people out left and right, ending up on the rocks, popping it. Best time I've had in the snow. And I've spent years doing seasons all through North America, Alaska, Canada, powder days, up to your neck. Stats still beats them all. And here's one. Snow, working as a waitress at the Creef Hydro in Scotland, Jill from Matoda and I nicked big trays from the dining room and went up a freshly snowy hill to slide down, screaming in very uncontrollable fashion. It was memorable. Yeah, I can imagine. All right, 8:28 on RNZ National. Don't forget, not that you do, of course, but Nights is coming up just after 8. Continuing a bit of music. Now, this was, of course, from RNZ's Waiata 100, Wandering Eye, Fat Freeze Drop.

0: There's nothing like Fat Freddy's Drop every now and then, isn't there? Here's a little story for you about Fat Freddy's Drop. Many years ago, my brother Esau, he called me up and I was in Dunedin. He goes, "Hey Wallace, I've just been hanging out with this guy called Moo. He's an amazing DJ and they've got this new band going, Fat Something, Fat, it's a Fat Drop or a Fat Drop." He was saying, whatever they're called, they're very good. And I reckon you'd like them. And that was way before they were anything of note. And I always think of my brother Esau whenever I hear Fat Freddy's Drop. And I mean, what a unified sound. You can only think of, you can only think of Wellington, can't you, when you hear that vibe. On that note, different note, back to the snow. Sue, how are you?
1: Thanks. I'll be very quick because I know you're running out of time.
0: No, you can take it up the pip, Sue. I want to hear your story. Tell us your snow story.
1: I went to Europe in 1988 on a Kentucky tour.
0: Yep.
1: And did the Jungfrau Cog Railway up through to the top of the Jungfrau.
0: Mm-hmm.
1: And they've got like a restaurant sort of thing up there.
0: Yep.
1: And we're busy out chucking snowballs at one another, acting like a bunch of kids, even though we're in about our 30s.
0: Oh.
1: No, it was neat fun because when you go up through the up to the Jungfrau, you're on this cog railway, it's on a weird slope, and they stopped a couple of stops so that you can get adjusted to the altitude. You can look out through these lovely windows, out all through the mountains. It was fantastic.
0: We've got the important pips coming up, Sue. Have a good night.
1: Okay, thanks. Bye.
0: Bye.
2: RNZ News at 8 o'clock. Paul Marier, good evening. I'm Mark Leishman. The mother of a man accused of threatening to carry out attacks on two Auckland schools and destroy public buildings has been declared a hostile witness for changing her story. Tia Dan Huo is on a trial in Manukau District Court, where it's alleged he threatened to kill students and staff at two colleges in March last year. His mother, Ping Xiao He, told police at the time that her son lived in the bedroom where a firearm was found. But today in court, she said that wasn't the case. Crown Prosecutor Gareth Keyes asked if she was lying because she's trying to get her son out of trouble. Judge Sanjay Patel ruled that Ms. He is a hostile witness in relation to that evidence. The lawyer for Philip Polkinghorne has assured the coroner his client has appropriate support after he broke down in tears during an inquest into his wife's death. Today was the second day of the coroner's hearing into the death of Pauline Hannah, who Mr. Polkinghorne was acquitted of murdering in their home 2 years ago. He sobbed in court as the police interview, where he described finding his wife, was played and chose to leave before the emergency call aired. Lawyer Ron Mansfield said his client was very upset but is being well supported by family. A Christchurch city councillor says the government's amalgamation plan will end up costing ratepayers millions of dollars to set up and might never bring savings. The council has unanimously agreed to take part in the government's reform of council boundaries and will vote on which option to support tomorrow. At a meeting today, Councillor Melanie Coker says the reforms will end up costing millions, if not billions, to implement.

0: possible, but the proposed mining would make things worse. Spain says almost all migrants who crossed from Morocco into the Spanish territory of Ceuta this week have now returned to Morocco. Tens of thousands of migrants surged into the Spanish enclave in North Africa, prompting a security and diplomatic crisis for Madrid. Around 2,000 of the migrants are thought to have stayed in the small territory, with aid charities giving them food and water. An academic says the government should be focusing on quality, not quantity, when repairing potholes. Transport Minister Chris Bishop says 98% of potholes are being fixed within 24 hours. Dr. Daniel van der Velt, a senior lecturer of civil and environmental engineering at the University of Canterbury, told Checkpoint speed doesn't mean the repair is adequate. He's calling for more investment in quality management in fixing potholes. Well, State Highway 1 is closed in two places due to separate crashes. Police say two trucks collided on the desert road north of Wairu just before 6 o'clock. One person was seriously injured. And the other crash happened south of Kawakawa in Northland around 4:30. Police say one person was airlifted to hospital with critical injuries. And motorists are being warned about treacherous conditions on Dunedin roads over the next few days as snow turns to ice. Met Services forecasting frosty mornings, with temperatures expected to remain in single digits. The City Council says contractors will be out sweeping snow and spreading grit and a chemical de-icer to trouble spots. Well, earlier, people braved freezing weather to check out snow on Christchurch's Port Hills. Jason Jabajar is originally from the Philippines, but moved to New Zealand 2 months ago from Dubai. He says it's the first time he's seen snow.
1: So amazing because of the snow. I used to walk under the heat. We're talking about 50 degrees Celsius, and it's too hot, humid. But here, it's new for me.
0: A number of local Banks Peninsula roads have been closed due to snow and ice. And that's the news.
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0: It's Emil Donovan next. Nice and warm in the studio, no doubt, and night's underway. We have the forecast now for the whole of New Zealand up until midnight Wednesday, starting with Northland to Waitomo, including the Coromandel and Bay of Plenty. Cloud clearing overnight. Fine tomorrow with areas of morning frost. Taranaki to Kapiti, also the central high country. Occasional showers with snow above 300 metres. Showers easing and becoming isolated tomorrow with fine spells increasing. For Gisborne and Wairarapa, all the way to Wairarapa and Wellington, showers with hail at times. It will gradually ease tomorrow with snow down to 200 to 400 metres through this evening. For Marlborough, Nelson, Buller to Fiordland, fine with frost tomorrow morning. However, sleet or snow showers about the Kaikoura coast clearing tomorrow. Canterbury gets sleet or snow showers gradually easing and clearing to fine tomorrow with areas of frost in the morning. For Southland and Otago, becoming fine this evening, fine tomorrow as well with some severe morning frost. And for the Chatham Islands, showers sleety and possibly thundery with hail. 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It is approaching 7 minutes past eight. I'll have more news for you at 9 o'clock.
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7: Thank you, Mark Leishman. It's cold. Boy, it's cold. Well, I mean, it's not cold where I am. It's, you know, I'm in a studio. It's temperature controlled. It's one of the good things about this job, I suppose. Is the temperature control? I always say that. Ah, oh, thank goodness for the temperature control of being a radio broadcaster.

0: pretty cold, though, for lots of places around the country. Dunedin, Wellington. 7, 8 years I lived in Wellington. I don't think I saw snow once. This has got me thinking, though, all of this news of cold, about the coldest flat I ever lived in, the coldest house I ever lived in, which was at 174 Dundas Street in Dunedin. Mercifully, it no longer exists, this flat. And I think that that was the plan when I lived in it as well, in 2012. Facing due south, up on the hill, facing due south. No double glazing. Four open fireplaces. Not an uncommon occurrence to wake up in the morning to see dew blanketing your duvet. What was the coldest house you've ever lived in? The coldest place you've ever lived in? What are your memories of it? I'd love to hear them. 2101's the text number. Very good evening to you, by the way. Emil Donovan here and with you till midnight on RNZ National. Great show coming up to Naomi Braithwaite's along after nine, talking about the most dangerous fashion trends in history. You bet your sweet caboose. She's going to be talking about the stiletto. Also later this hour, what makes one passport strong and another weak? Dominic Volek from Henley & Partners, which is the firm behind the Henley Passport Index, is here to chat. And if you've any questions about passports and strength, do text them through. 2101's the number. Speaking of 2101, by the way, I have a quiz for you after nine. Tonight's quiz loosely connected to the theme of nudity. And your entry question for tonight's quiz. Please tell me the piece of audio that we're going to hear. Which prominent TV cook is this presenting a television show called The Naked Chef?
1: Naked's what I call my way of cooking. What I cook in the restaurant isn't what I cook at home. Cooking's got to be a laugh.
2: It's got to be simple. It's got to be tasty. It's got to be fun.
0: With that glorious 2000s breakbeat. In the background there. Who was that presenting The Naked Chef? A, Marco Pierre-White. B, Gordon Ramsay. Or was it C, Jamie Oliver? Send me a text if you know. 2101's the number. nights@rnz.co.nz, the email address. And a full rundown of the program can be found on the website, rnz.co.nz/nights. But it's just gone 10 past 8. And the Foreign Minister, Winston Peters, has had quite the week. After telling the Green MP, Lawrence Shunan, to, quote, go back to where you've come from, end quote, in Parliament, and despite serious backlash, including calls for his resignation, he has refused to apologise, but it doesn't end there. Over the weekend, in response, the Migrant Workers Association staged a protest in central Auckland. An effigy of the Foreign Minister, Winston Peters, symbolically beheaded with a mock guillotine. He's since called for a police investigation following the protest. The association's president, Anu Kalotti, said it was only satire. But what, I mean, what does this mean when it comes to political protest? Where do we draw the line? Well, joining me now is Knights legend, the University of Otago's public law professor, Andrew Geddes. Andrew, kia ora to you. Nice and chilly where you are, I would expect.
3: Yeah, we had a fairly brisk day. I got stuck in the house for the first sort of half of the day because the snow was, yeah, basically made it impossible to get out and about. Lovely day, though.
0: Oh, it's a different kind of cold in Dunedin too, isn't it? It sort of, it enters your bones and then seeps out beautifully throughout the day. It reminds you of your own mortality, Andrew.
3: Really, well, that's right. I mean, you don't want to get too comfortable in life, do you?
0: Ain't that the case? Ain't that the case? All right. Well, hey, this is all a bit unedifying, for sure. But is it illegal? Is it illegal?
3: The actions of this particular protest group?
0: Yeah.
3: Yeah. I'd say not, because we have to realise that the way our law works is you can do anything you want up and until there's a specific injunction against doing it. So when it comes to things like protest right and expression and so on and so on, you're allowed to do whatever you want, no matter how sort of dickish or sort of unpleasant or stupid, up until there's actually a criminal offence that says you can't do it. Mm. So in order to say that this particular form of protest is illegal, you'd have to find a particular criminal offence that has been committed that people could be arrested, charged and convicted of. And I don't think at the moment there is such a criminal offence on our statute books that would make this particular protest, given its particular facts, illegal.
0: Is it not an incitement to violence or one of those hate speech things? I suppose maybe Winston... Well, then you're talking protected classes in a way, aren't you?
3: Yeah, so first of all, hate speech, we don't really have hate speech legislation in New Zealand. I mean, that's an entire separate topic that we could spend an entire evening talking about. We only have a very limited offence provision, which is where you deliberately try to stir up hatred against a particular racial group. So it's a very narrow offence with a very, very high threshold, and it just does not apply here. The other offences that we have on the general criminal law offences that we have on the statute book, things like incitement to violence, threatening to kill, etc., all require either an immediacy. So incitement to violence, you have to basically be geeing up a crowd to commit a immediate kind of criminal act. Mm. And that wasn't the case here. It wasn't like, you know, the people were standing up here and saying, let's go down to Parliament and, you know, get Winston Peters and, you know, blah, blah, blah, blah.
0: Yeah.
3: And with threatening to kill, you have to have more than just a, you know, statement or some sort of, threat. You also have to have the intention that that threat be credibly, believed.
0: Right.
3: So, like, you know, for instance, you're out on the golf course and your mate hits the golf ball that goes straight into the hole and you go, oh, mate, that was so lucky, I could just kill you, you've got so much luck.
0: Uh-huh. Yeah.
3: That's not a criminal offence. You've uttered the words, I could kill you, but it's not, you never intended that they think you're going to kill them. Same thing really goes here. Even if chopping off the effigy's head could be taken to be kind of a threat of some sort of violence, as I understand it, the protest organisers were standing there going, this is satire, this is not meant intentionally, and so on, which takes away that element that's required for threatening to kill. So without a criminal offence, it's not illegal.
0: It is an interesting argument from the union. This is satire, because that kind of invites the question, I mean, what is satire? What is satire?
3: So again, there's no general defence of this is satire. Rather, the claim it's satire is an effort to basically do away with the mental element required for offending. So it's a way of saying, I am not intending that this to be taken seriously as a real genuine threat. Therefore, I have not committed an element of the offence. Therefore, I can't be found guilty of doing anything illegal.
0: Winston Peters certainly seems to think that it's a genuine threat. Although I did, Andrew, see an interview, I'm not sure whether you've seen the same one, between Winston Peters and I believe it was Stuff's political reporter Glenn McConnell. Glenn pointing out that during the parliamentary protest, the occupation, effigies of some politicians, I think Jacinda Ardern, maybe Trevor Mallard as well, were hanged. And Winston Peters, Glenn pointed out, you know, went out to meet with them. In fact, I think that Winston Peters may have terminated the event with Glenn after he made that observation. But it does feel like a salient one, given the context, Andrew.
3: Yeah, I mean, first of all, I mean, Winston Peters has said these people should be arrested, which, you know, first of all, I'm not sure a government minister should be telling the police to unarrest people. But even above and beyond that, you know, in order to arrest someone, you have to show that a criminal offence has been committed. And as I say, no matter how dickish or how unpleasant this particular protest has been, I don't think there's a criminal offence has been committed. Therefore, you can't arrest them for it. And with regards to Winston Peters' statement about how he feels, I mean, I do have an element of sympathy because someone did put a crowbar through his, you know, his home window last year. Mm-hmm. And, you know, no matter your views on politicians, I just do not think politicians' houses should be attacked in that way. So, I mean, there may well be a genuineness to his worry about, you know, perceived threats against him. But, yeah, I mean, there's that saying, if you lie down with dogs, you're going to get fleas.
0: Mm.
3: And, you know, Winston Peters has, over the last few years, you know, made common political ground with some groups in New Zealand whose rhetoric and whose way of expressing politics is quite unpleasant and is, you know, verging on same sort of, you know, threatening type of behaviour. And so, you know, it would be nice that he could maybe think about how that might affect other politicians rather than just himself.
0: You know, Andrew, I think New Zealand has prided itself over the years, over the decades, as we watch the political structures of other countries to whom we compare ourselves kind of, you know, ignite and burn to the ground in a way. But I feel like we've prided ourselves on our politicians still being able to walk down Lambton Quay at 1:30 in the afternoon to get themselves a flat white and a six-pack of teriyaki chicken sushi. Do you think those days are numbered?
3: Oh, they're completely numbered. But they're getting harder and harder, I think, for political figures to do that. Yeah. And I think the cost for political figures is getting higher and higher. I mean, I've had first-hand experience of this going to the rugby with, you know, one of my oldest friends, who's Grant Robertson, and walking out of the stadium and having some guy who completely unprovoked just started this foul stream of invective at Grant about his past behaviour and his current job, just following along behind, just, you know, attacking him for no reason. I mean, it's not like they were having a conversation that got out of hand. This guy just took it on himself to just, you know, ruin the night. And that's the kind of price that, unfortunately, politicians seem to now be paying. They just can't be human beings in public. Mm-hmm. And what's more, I think the general way that we're talking politics and the view of politicians and what it's thought acceptable to say about them is getting worse. Mm-hmm. And I actually think it's a real problem for just the health of our body politic, that you can't have people that you don't like and disagree with in politics without somehow seeing them as being an evil that needs to be extirpated and anything you want goes. I mean, if we have that kind of politics, it's very hard to see how you sustain a democracy, to be honest.
0: That's interesting, because I was going to ask you earlier on, we were talking a bit about satire, and I was going to ask you earlier on whether different rules apply to politicians when it comes to satire, even over and above other public figures. Obviously, you know, if you're a public figure, then you have less of an expectation of privacy than compared to sort of a private individual in New Zealand. But are politicians in a category of their own, even when compared to like a movie star?
3: Rules around free speech tend to have kind of a gradation of speech and how important it is. And political speech, speech about politics, speech about, you know, the qualities of our leaders, speech about political issues, is kind of put right at the top of important stuff that should be protected. Mm-hmm. And so, yeah, definitely when it comes to any sort of legal test as to has a particular form of speech gone over a line, you know, has it become offensive, has it become threatening, and so on, tends to be more protective of speech about politics and about politicians than other sorts of speech. And so what that does mean is that, you know, politicians are expected to basically put up with more when it comes to speech because of the felt importance of allowing people to essentially say what they want about politics.
0: Yeah.
3: Now, because of that rule, you know, we've basically allowed, you know, the way we talk about politics and politicians to become quite coarsened. I mean, that's the price you pay for allowing free speech. Free speech means allowing people to say things that are kind of a bit nasty and, you know, uncouth, and it would be better if for all of us if we didn't talk that way. But because we see it as being a right, it's very hard to see how we can stop people. And so, yeah, you do have this, unfortunately, downward slide and kind of the what's considered acceptable in the political realm.
0: I mean, it's interesting even thinking about the idea of assault, isn't it? Like assault on politicians. I remember Egg Boy? Remember that guy in Australia?
3: Oh, yeah.
0: The guy who smashed the egg on
3: Australia. Yeah.
0: Egg Boy, and yeah. Then and the example as well of, this is altogether different. When James Shaw was walking to work and was punched in the face, those are both kind of, I mean, they're both assaults on a person, right? Yeah. But one of them was kind of like, ha ha, isn't this funny? He smashed an egg on his face. And the other one was like, holy smokes.
3: Yeah. You know. I mean, we've got a couple of Egg Boy type examples. I mean, there was
0: the dildo.
3: There was, yeah, exactly. There was that, and never did get to Tapapa, unfortunately. And there was also John Boscawen, who of course had Lamington dumped on his head at I think it was the Te Aro Valley candidates meeting. Right. I may have got the place wrong, but yeah, I mean, there's this sort of humorous kind of invasion of the personal space of politicians. And, you know, because politicians have to be seen as being good sports, they kind of have to put up with it, yeah. right? You know, John Boscawen having a Lamington on his head isn't going to run off to the police and go, oh my God, you know, get this guy. The problem is once we see politicians as being, you know, they don't sort of have a personal space. We have a right to intrude in there. We have a right to kind of use them to make our point physically. You know, it only takes one person to get a bit, you know, more crazy, and all of a sudden James Shaw is getting punched in the face. Mm. One step further on in the UK, and MPs get murdered.
0: Yeah.
3: And that's the worry, that as we see politics and how we talk about politicians and our political enemies, in quotation marks, we can do whatever it takes in order to, you know, get our point across. That was the argument that was made by the protest against Vincent Peters. You know, we needed to do something major to get cut through and get publicity. Well, the cost of doing that and getting publicity is, you know, we're now having protests where we're showing our political enemies being executed in public. And that's not great politics. It's not a great political system. It's not a great way to try to run a democracy.
0: Interesting stuff. Andrew Geddes, nice talking to you. As it always is, Andrew, look forward to next time and wrap up warm, eh?
3: Yeah, take care. Bye.
0: That's Andrew Geddes, who is a professor of public law at the University of Otago. Interested to hear your thoughts on this. Interested to hear your thoughts on whether that guillotining, that mock guillotining of an effigy of Winston Peters was acceptable or not. What do you think? Send me a text, 2101. Show you're working if you care. If you care to, we have got a chat about antibiotics coming up a bit later this hour, and then our shower thought for today is all about passports. What makes one passport strong and another weak? What sorts of factors are taken into consideration by the people who make these indexes? But right now, 24 past eight, it's one of the biggest nights on New Zealand's culinary calendar, and it's underway right now. It is the 2026 New Zealand Bakers Supreme Pie Awards. The country's best pie makers eagerly awaiting to find out whether their perfect combination of golden pastry, delicious filling, has done enough to take out the top honour. And so to find out what it takes to judge an award-winning pie, I spoke earlier with the Chief Judge, Ian Moore. Ian Moore, kia ora to you. Lovely to have you on the programme. I can hear it in the background, the hubbub, the sense of energy. I mean, describe what it's like on the ground to me.
4: Oh, hey, fantastic. I mean, everyone's just walking in the door right now and, you know, just the atmosphere in there. Some people are, you know, have we done enough? Have we not done enough? And the other great thing, too, is people are getting to catch up who they haven't seen for the last 12 months, you know, in the baking industry. So it works really well, and they're finding out how everyone's gone. You know, there's been some hard times, obviously, you know, with fuel changes in New Zealand and that sort of thing in the last 12 months. And how's everybody doing? But the excitement here is fantastic. Unbelievable.
0: I can only imagine. It's pretty much New Zealand's Oscars, really, isn't it, Ian? When it comes down to it, you know, when push comes to shove.
4: Hey, we're still the biggest pie eating country in the world, to head a capita. And, you know, and I think that's why we do so well. And the good thing is, at the end of the day, you've got a piece of pastry, and you can, if you can manage to put anything into a pie, you've just made yourself a pie. Yeah. We're pretty lucky.
0: There's a reason we've been doing it for thousands of years, making pies. I mean, Ian, any idea how many pies you have made your way through as Chief Judge this year?
4: There was well over 5,000. It was ranging between 5,000 and 6,000 pies this year. You know, like, you know, you will look at our steak and cheese table, there'll be 700 pies. We've got three judges on that. In each category, there's three judges on each table. Mm-hmm. You know, I had the pleasure of walking around and viewing those tables as well. And when I see something really good, I say, hey, make that cut four sections instead of three sections with those three judges, and I can get to try that pie as well. So, it's fantastic. But the great thing in looking at the pies, the quality of the pies has just continued to keep rising. But what we've noticed this year is the people are thinking outside the square and the uniqueness of small things that they're bringing to their pies. So what they're doing is, like, there were some pies that they'd flipped upside down and it had stamped cutouts, you know, the shape of a pig on the bottom. So we knew it was a pork pie, you know, in the gourmet. Or there's a cutout of a chicken on the base as well, which is in the chicken and veggie, you know. So some amazing things, yeah.
0: Look at us, humans, just laughing in the face of nature. I absolutely love it.
4: Absolutely.
0: Ian, I've got to tell you, too many pies can make my tum-tum a wee bit volatile, shall we say. I'm guessing you're not similarly afflicted, or at least you know moderation better than I do.
4: That's the word I was about to use. Everything in moderation. Yeah. I've got really good friends. You know, a couple of my mates are 6XL boys, and they say, "How do you get that job in?" They said, "Look at me. I have 3 pies a day, and you don't. You know, I moderate during the week, like you know, as we should do, because a pie is okay for you. You know, but once again, it's in moderation.
0: It's in moderation.
4: Yeah, I absolutely agree with you.
0: What are you drinking in between tastings? Because you can't allow the chicken and cranberry pie to affect your perception of the steak and cheese, can you?
4: Well, it's quite interesting. Cafe Boutique, we had in there, was a sticky date, I remember last year. Yeah. 2 years ago, when I was actually on the table and not head judge. And what was interesting is we decided that it's the first time we've actually left that one till last. So we said, can we come back and remark that? Because when you taste it, it's going to leave a significant, you know, a really significant flavour in your mouth. So, but between each pie, we do drink water between each pie. And I think in all the years that I've done it, I've only had to ever just remove or spit out one tasting. They say, oh, the light wine, you spit it out. No, with a pie,
0: you can't
4: eat
0: it.
4: Yeah, you've got to eat it, yeah. And I just say to my wife, look, no dinner for me tonight, and I definitely won't be having breakfast. And sometimes I'll have lunch, depending on how we've gone for the pies we've tried.
0: Well, I bet she's thrilled with your chief judging this year in that case. You know, you'd be saving on the dinner budgets, that's for sure.
4: Absolutely.
0: So, I mean, what do you think? What separates a great pie from a good pie? What's the secret?
4: Oh, look, I mean, obviously it starts with that pastry, you can overflake as well. You know, imagine sitting in the car, you're trying to eat a pie and half of it's on the floor with the flake. And so you want a nice, even layering of pastry. Yeah. You know, it's got a really nice shape to it. Obviously, you want the pie to obviously keep its shape when you're eating it.
0: Yeah.
4: You know, that it's not going to fall apart on you, and you need to have it in a bag or anything. And then obviously the last part of it, which is really what it comes down to, when we look at the weighting score that comes in for final judging, is the weighting score for the flavour of the pie 16 is worth 16 points. Mm. You know, so it's worth a lot of points. And obviously, it needs to taste good. And that's what it's all about. It's just having that great combination and flavour that, you know, that we'll call the Joe Punter out there will really enjoy. And that's what it's all about, yeah.
0: And, well, no,
4: and every town and city I've been into, they say, hey, where's the best pie in New Zealand? I've lived 30 years in the North Island, 30 years in the South Island. Yeah. And I tell you what, in every town and every city, someone will tell you, have you tried their pie?
0: It's a beautiful thing.
4: That's great, isn't it?
0: Exactly.
4: Isn't that great?
0: It's regionalism. It's modern-day regionalism. I absolutely adore it. And actually, that was going to be my final question to you, because I better let you go. I cannot wait to hear the results and see who's crowned. But I did want to ask you, you know, people get very territorial about pies, and obviously you are strictly objective, you are fair and balanced, you're very much like a judge of the New Zealand Supreme Court. But if you and I were to come to your neck of the woods and you and I were to go on a pie eating date, the two of us, where are you taking me, and what are you telling me to buy?
4: Well, same thing. I'm based in Fielding, just out of Palmerston North, and you know, for me, my wife and I have got a tandem push bike, and everyone waves as we're going down the road because it's so unusual. Uh-huh. But we'll pop down to the local bakery, you know, at Rose Bowl. But and once again, they've got a great selection of pies there. Are any of their pies in the awards? I'm not sure, and don't know if they've actually faced any in.
0: Yeah.
4: But it's still, they've got such a good range that, you know, my wife might have a vegetarian, I might have a, you know, bacon, cheese and tomato or mushroom or something. But the great thing is having that variety that's available for everybody, and that's what's great about pies in New Zealand. And if we can feed the family, walk in with all the kids, and we're all having something different, and walk out and we're all happy because we've had a pie.
0: Indeed. That was a very diplomatic answer, by the way. Not identifying anyone by name. That's what we expect from our judiciary. Ian Moore, have a great time tonight. I'm sure it'll be a fabulous occasion, and thanks for joining me. Thanks, mate.
4: Cheers.
0: That is Ian Moore, Chief Judge at the 2026 New Zealand Bakels Supreme Pie Awards. Someone texts in, why do you keep boosting crap food? like sausages and pies, this person says, that have no nutritional value whatsoever. No wonder this person says we lead the world in stomach cancer. Yeah, I mean, I don't know. I don't know why there isn't. Perhaps there isn't much of a market for the New Zealand kale awards, or the New Zealand tuna salad awards, or the Aotearoa chicken and rice awards. Or maybe there is, and we just haven't tapped into it yet. I did want to ask you off the back of that. We're so often asking you when we boost food like this. Sigh. What's the best pie you've ever had? No, I don't care about that. Boring question. My question to you is, what's the most adventurous pie you've ever eaten? Not the best, not the worst, the most adventurous pie you've ever eaten. I want to be hearing about the oyster blue cheese strawberry pies here, the bacon and caramel, the asparagus and bull testicle pies. I'd love to hear about the adventurous things that you have had encased in glittering golden flaky pastry. Send me a text. 2101's the text number. I've got quite a few messages through on political speech and satire, which I'll read for you a bit later on. And we're also talking antibiotics momentarily. But right now I can tell you it's time for our report from Parliament. This is The House tonight with Phil Smith.
5: Kia ora. Kofa Smith aho. Nga mai ki te whare. Welcome to The House. The most difficult job at Parliament is arguably that of the Speaker. Parliament's Speaker possesses significant power, influence and responsibility. And that's before you add the pressure of an impending election. This is not the triple somersault variety of difficult. What's at stake here is only the proper functioning of our democracy.
6: Almighty God, we give thanks for the blessings which have been bestowed on us. Laying aside all personal interests, we acknowledge the King and pray for guidance in our deliberations, that we may conduct the affairs of this House with wisdom, justice, mercy and humility for the welfare and peace of New Zealand. Amen.
5: As the head of the legislative branch, the Speaker interprets and enforces Parliament's rules. Most importantly, that means enforcing our constitutional model of responsible government. That does not mean ensuring that the governments act responsibly, only that the government is genuinely responsible to Parliament, because Parliament is sovereign. Governments hold the levers of power, but they're meant to be kept in check by the Parliament, including and especially the opposition.
7: My colleague pointed out Speaker's rulings 2021, which makes it very clear that when a question is on notice, there is an expectation that it be answered. Obviously, that expectation is not applicable to supplementaries. The Minister referred to a written parliamentary question, which was a different question. He has deliberately used a different time frame. It's not so much the content that was after that, because ultimately, if he is choosing to give an answer that relates to a different time frame, all of that information is irrelevant.
5: In the House, responsible government includes ministers honestly answering questions. In select committees, it includes ministers and officials honestly answering questions. And in the quieter approach, written questions, it means ministers honestly answering questions. In all of these things, other than the voters, it is the Speaker that is the ultimate judge of whether the government and its ministers are dodging the constitutional norms and expectations. Each Speaker has different ideas of what is required in their role, and arguably the ideal of responsible government would be a hard ask. But the less a Speaker demands of ministers in a government, the less responsible that government arguably can be.
6: Further, though, I'd point out that while I don't have it at my fingertips, I probably should, ministers are required to address questions, not necessarily answer them the way that those asking it would prefer.
5: You have likely seen ministers in various governments dodge answers in question time, but most ministers make a much better fist of answering written questions. Written questions are asked in their thousands, and they must be answered within 6 working days. All of the questions and the answers can be read on the Parliament website. Well, all of the questions and most of the answers. Some answers fail to eventuate. The person, though, with the responsibility to enforce the 6-day rule for answers is the Speaker. Interestingly, Parliament's rules also say that speakers themselves can be asked written questions, and that gives them the chance to set an example. For those keeping score at home, there are currently just three ministers with multiple answers that are a month or more overdue. David Seymour has the most, with 90 unanswered written questions. Chris Bishop has the fewest, 15. And the minister with all of the oldest unanswered questions, including every question more than 7 months overdue, is the Speaker of the House, Gerry Brownlee, with 33. Those 33 questions are about parliamentary building programs, maintenance, parliamentary agency budgets, and even press gallery accreditation. And all of those are yet more things that speakers are responsible for. You've been listening to The House. It's a whakarongo koe ki te whare. This program is produced with funding from Parliament's Office of the Clerk. Matua.
0: Thank you, Phil. And The House will be back with more from Parliament tomorrow at around about the same time here on Nights. Your adventurous pie's coming through. Tara in Christchurch just sent me a text. Pigeon pie. Pigeon pie dusted with icing sugar in Morocco. That is an adventurous pie. And an adventurous choice of garnish. Not my favourite, says Tara. Someone else says, I've had camel pie before, which was very nice. Ruth, camel pie. I don't know about that. But that's, maybe I don't know about that because I've never thought about that. You know? Hi, Emil, writes Ruth in Ōtautahi, Christchurch. Today I had an egg pie. An egg pie at the local cafe. The baker had forgotten the bacon. And as a long-time vegetarian, I ordered it. It was delicious, says Ruth. But from what I can remember of a bacon and egg pie, it really needed bacon. That's very good. Thank you very much for that. Keep them coming. The most adventurous pie you've ever had, 2101. I'd love to let my imagination run wild. Meanwhile, you've also been telling me a bit about the coldest houses you've ever lived in. The coldest house we lived in, says Kate, was in 1970. Francis Avenue in Christchurch. I know Francis Avenue in St. Albans. My husband and I rented a flat character villa converted into two. So cold, the condensation on windows dripped down into icicles hanging to the floor. We moved our bed and our infant son's bed into the lounge, the open fire continually stoked. My husband builder checked under the villa and found wastewater flowing from a very botched plumbing job as part of an illegal conversion into two flats. Also springs, very high groundwater. So we terminated our tenancy and moved to the warmer climes up north. Best ever move, says Kate. Gee, that's an adventure, isn't it? Very elegantly written, I have to say. 22-9. And so let's talk about antibiotics. A new study out of the UK has found nearly three quarters of the 67 countries surveyed are using more antibiotics than researchers estimate are actually needed. Particularly relevant here in New Zealand, we have the fourth highest rate of antibiotic prescribing in the OECD. The concern is that the more we use antibiotics when we don't need them, the less effective they may become when we really do need them. And Dr. Tara Officer, who's my next guest, senior lecturer in the School of Health at Victoria University of Wellington, says antibiotics can often be prescribed for reasons that have little to do with whether someone actually has a bacterial infection. She's joins us from the studio in Wellington. Tara, kia ora to you. Nice to have you here.
8: Kia ora.
0: We've got lots to get through. What are antibiotics?
8: Oh, great question. Antibiotics are not antivirals. That's the first thing to remember. They are used to treat bacterial infections. So in other words, things that aren't your coughs and colds and flu type things, they are more general infections caused by bacteria.
0: Okay. And so how do antibiotics work? Antibiotics, it seems that you get these things into your body and then they roam around like little ninjas going rum, rum, rum and eating the bacteria?
8: Yeah, that's one way you could do it. I probably wouldn't use an ninja example myself.
0: Okay. All right.
8: You know, let's break them up into two different ways of working.
0: Sure.
8: One are what we call bactericidal, so they kill bacteria, mm-hmm. and the others create an environment where the bacteria are hard to reproduce and live.
0: Okay, all right. So what sorts of things are we meant to take antibiotics for?
8: Bacterial infections.
0: Bacterial infections.
8: Nothing
0: else. That is it. But it seems as though, well, New Zealand has one of the highest rates of antibiotic prescription in the OECD. Why is that a bit of a worry? Are we prescribing them for more things than we are meant to take them for?
8: So I think what we need to do is think about this even more broadly than the prescribing itself.
0: Sure.
8: So antibiotics are also used in our agriculture sector,
0: yes.
8: although notably the rates are reducing there.
0: Mm-hmm.
8: We've also got a high rate of use, as you've said, high prescribing. That's community prescribing. That's driving that. We've also got hospital use here. We've got poor, in some cases, poor disposal of antibiotics, all contributing to an environment where antibiotics are everywhere, causing resistance. In other words, we are becoming more likely as a population to not be able to rely on those antibiotics to treat conditions when we need them treated.
0: Antibiotic resistance, you mentioned that just then, that phrase. What is that, antibiotic resistance? Yeah.
8: So broadly it means that when you need an antibiotic, the bacteria that you should be treating won't be responsive to that. And there are two main reasons for that. Either the bacteria by itself has already organically got a change in genetic material or otherwise that will mean that the antibiotic can't work on it, or it's got that because it survived a number of rounds of antibiotics that are used inappropriately, for example, too short a dose, too short a frequency, not the right dose, or poor compliance, all leading to challenges where the bacteria survives, thrives, and transfers from one person to another, or between hosts in one way or the other.
0: Right. So kind of like in that second scenario, kind of almost like natural selection for bacteria.
8: Yeah,
0: in a way.
8: Pretty much. Yeah, they're wily buggers.
0: They're wily buggers are bacteria. Okay, so if we're prescribing too many antibiotics, in other words, if we're prescribing too many antibiotics in situations where they're not necessary, we're increasing the chances of a mutated bacteria that survives the initial purge, reproduces, and maybe down the line you have an illness that can't actually be treated by this antibiotic, or you've developed a resistance to it.
8: Yep, but I want to emphasise it's not just the prescribing patterns, it's also how we use them. So,
0: yes,
8: you
0: right.
8: know, everyone's guilty of having your back pocket prescriptions that you'll use just in case, or having stores of medicines that you've kept in your fridge, pantry, bathroom, wherever they shouldn't be stored, and you end up using them at some other time. Or we've also got those common ones of sharing scripts, either antibiotics or other scripts, if we're thinking more generally. All of these contribute to poor, what we call stewardship. And stewardship is not just something that relies on hospitals or health professionals acting in a certain way. It's a whole of community response we need to be thinking about.
0: Yes, exactly. We'll get a bit more into the different responsibilities of different groups in a second. Looking at the prescription side of things, though, your article does touch on this. And this research has found antibiotics are often prescribed for reasons other than clinical need. There are various factors behind this that you lay out. What are some of them?
8: So one of the main ones is because it's what people want.
0: Yeah.
8: And this creates quite a real juxtaposition between what people need and what people want. And on the same token, what people can access given the time they've got to access a primary healthcare professional. The other thing to think about is that sometimes we do not know what we are prescribing for. So, for example, you may be treating and prescribing an antibiotic before you've got an idea of what the lab tells you the bacteria is. So, for example, you might actually have a bacterial infection, but you're prescribing the wrong type of antibiotic. So, in other words, not all antibiotics are able to be used for all bacterial infection.
0: Yeah, okay. So there's actually a bunch of things at play here. Mm-hmm. Doctors, we know doctors are time poor. They are looking for something to give and to sort of reassure their patients. Patients themselves want antibiotics because they hear antibiotics and they instantly feel relief because they have a named thing that they can take. There's also, of course, I suppose, looking at the different symptoms that are present and whether antibiotics are the right thing for that person in this very time-pressured environment. So it's almost like a perfect storm of time, poor, and information factors in a way.
8: Yep. Yeah. And then you've got the other part of it that comes in is the information that's given to the patient about, and I shouldn't use patient service user. Don't even know if that's any better.
0: Right.
8: But is the information that is verbally given to people, is that the same as what is written on their prescription labels?
0: Yeah.
8: Is that the same as what is transmitted by the pharmacist when they dispense the medicine? What's actually happening will influence how it's taken.
0: It's a very interesting issue, this one, and New Zealand, of course, is not alone in dealing with it. I mean, in summary, Tara, is this like a health literacy thing? I don't know off the top of my head whether a cough or a cold needs antibiotics or not. So, is it like a health literacy thing for for the public? Is it a sort of a health literacy and communication thing for doctors, or are we all kind of in this together?
8: Oh, we're definitely in this together. It's what's often described as a silent pandemic or a One Health response. We need to be thinking about this from a societal perspective. You know, the cost of not managing resistance globally is huge, both in terms of mortality rates and in terms of cost to GDP as a result of resistance.
0: It's a really interesting issue, this one, and it's a really good piece about it. Dr. Tara Officer, really nice talking to you. Thanks for your time, and till next time.
8: Take care.
0: That is Dr. Tara Officer, who's a senior lecturer in Victoria University's School of Health. 12 minutes away from 9 is the time. Time for shower thoughts. Just after I throw to the sting, which is going to happen, very quickly. I've gotten very bad at throwing to these stings. I have to tell you that sometimes they just skip my mind because I'm in a real flow. But no, we're not doing it. We can't find it. It's all right. We'll do it next hour. Nah, 12 minutes away from 9. Time for Shower Thoughts, where we try to answer those unshakable questions lurking at the back of your mind. Tonight, it's a humdinger tonight. Why are some passports stronger than others? Every year, you'll know this, the Henley Passport Index comes out. New Zealand's ranked pretty high. We feel pretty good about ourselves. Number 4, eh? 4th in the world. Nice. We look through the other passports, the strongest passports across the globe. But what does it actually mean, having a strong passport? Well, here to explain is Dominic Volek from Henley & Partners, which is the very firm behind these rankings. Dominic, kia ora to you. What a delight to have you on.
9: Thank you for having me, and it's a pleasure to be here.
0: What passport have you got, Dominic?
9: I hold a South African passport, which is not particularly strong in terms of our passport ranking. So I generally need a visa, including to New Zealand, to a lot of the sort of, you know, top tier countries to which I want to travel to. But luckily, I also have a second passport from Montenegro, which improves my sort of travel freedom globally as well.
0: Excellent. That's good. Options, Dominic. It's always good to have options, isn't it?
9: Exactly.
0: So, I mean, why are some passports stronger than others in the first place? Why are they not just treated equally? We are all citizens of the world when we're traveling to one another's countries.
9: Yeah, it's a good question. You know, mobility is ultimately a measure of the value that one country places in their relationship with another. So it's really about access and trust, I would say. You know, some passports allow their holders to travel to far more destinations without needing to arrange a visa in advance than others. And this is what the Henley Passport Index analyzes. How strong a passport is and the sort of the relationship between countries is usually, you know, reflecting strong diplomatic relationships between those countries, political and economic stability, and I guess importantly, the confidence that one country has in another that travelers will comply with immigration rules and ultimately return home. So a strong passport is not just a travel document, it reflects how the rest of the world views and trusts the country that issues it.
0: Yeah, kind of like a form of geopolitical currency. That's quite interesting, isn't it? How is the strength of a passport measured? What criteria, what is your rubric for this?
9: Yeah, so the index covers data from 199 different passports around the world. And analyzes that against 227 different travel destinations. And it basically looks at a ranking of our passports according to the number of destinations that their holder can access without a prior visa. So, you know, if it's visa on arrival or completely visa free, then out of the 227 destinations, your passport gets 1 point per destination. And so that's how the ranking works.
0: Right. Okay. How much, like, what are the factors that weigh in? For example, the economy of a country. Economies are volatile things with many factors playing into whether they are rising or falling. How much does the economy of a country impact or affect their rating?
9: Yeah, it's an important part because, you know, naturally, if you look at, as I mentioned earlier, you know, the risk that someone from a country has visa-free access to another and then overstays while they're there, it's higher when there's an economic difference between each country. So someone from an emerging country that manages to enter, for argument's sake, New Zealand, they may look to overstay and try and find a job or do something in a country that is economically a lot more stable. So it does play a role there, but as does, you know, the political stability between countries. If you look at the ranking, you know, at the top of the ranking are typically, you know, first world, highly developed nations that are strong both economically and from a political stability perspective. So you've got most of the EU members there, the US, Australia, New Zealand. If you look at the top of the index for over a decade now, you've got countries like Singapore, Japan, and South Korea at the very top of the ranking. And if you compare that to the bottom of the ranking, you know, there you see names like Afghanistan and Syria and Iraq and Pakistan. And it's you know, typically countries that are not as economically stable and certainly not as politically stable.
0: Yeah. Yeah. I mean, when it comes to visa-free travel, how are the agreements between countries actually made when it comes to visa-free travel and, you know, which nationalities you will let into your country visa-free and which you won't?
9: I mean, it's very much dependent on, you know, bilateral talks.
0: Yeah.
9: You know, the shining example here is the UAE. I'm currently sitting in Dubai. The UAE has been the biggest mover on the index over the last 2 decades. This is actually the 20th anniversary of the Henley Passport Index. And if you look at the UAE, it's shown the strongest improvement of any passport in that history. So over the last 20 years, it's added 153 visa-free destinations and has risen from sort of the middle of the rankings to become one of the world's most powerful passports. So this is really the best example I can give of how sort of sustained diplomatic engagement and international cooperation can transform global mobility. So here in the UAE, they made a conscious decision, you know, to move away from reliance on the petrochemical industries and have gone out to really build these bilateral ties and sign as far as possible reciprocal visa waiver agreements to boost tourism and trade between the UAE and other countries.
0: It's interesting. I mean, you mentioned this earlier on that, you know, in a way, and this is a very unrefined reading of it, but in a way, it's kind of like countries with strong passports are wealthy, developed countries with lots of international allies, and those with weak passports are poor and don't have as many allies. And it strikes me that must be super annoying for the everyday Afghani who just wants to go on holiday but has to jump through a bunch of hoops. You know, you might well feel that you're kind of paying for your own government's shortcomings, but I guess this is the nature of the international game.
9: Yeah, exactly. I mean, it is, you know, to a large extent, depending on where you are lucky or unlucky enough to be born and become a national, will dictate your sort of travel freedom and global mobility for the rest of your life. I mean, this, of course, leads into, you know, the whole industry around citizenship by investment, where if you are born in one of these countries and you're a successful entrepreneur and you have created wealth, you can effectively upgrade your passport. You can invest into certain countries, you know, effectively acquire a second citizenship, which could be, you know, give you much greater travel freedom. And this is what a lot of people sitting on the bottom end of the index, if they have the financial capacity, they'll do that.
0: Yeah. Well, we've got a few people and a few New Zealanders, a few New Zealand passport holders who fit that criteria. I'll tell you that much, Dominic. I mean, turning to New Zealand, we're sitting at number 7 right now, which is, that's pretty good. I mean, we're out of the medals. And I have to say, I'm a little disappointed by that, Dominic, that we're sitting at number 7. It feels like we've dropped a little bit over recent years, but we've always been in that sort of top 10, haven't we? What does that kind of say about us on the world stage?
9: Yeah, New Zealand's been one of the more consistent performers, currently ranked 7th, as you said. That means you're getting visa-free access to 183 out of the 227 destinations globally. So I guess all the real places that matter to a lot of Kiwi travelers, you know, the Schengen area, the US, UK, the UAE, Australia, Japan, and even China, which is quite unique. Mm. 20 years ago, New Zealand was ranked 6th. So, you know, you've been pretty consistently ranking between sort of 5th and 10th place ever since. On the flip side, if you look at, you know, another index that we have is looking at the openness of countries and who they let in. New Zealand allows visa-free access to only 61 passports through their electronic travel authority. So that ranks them only 68th in terms of the openness index that we have as well.
0: I didn't realize that. How interesting. How interesting. Now, of course, you know, most people have their passport and that is it. That's their only sort of interaction with passports. But there are many types of passports. How do you treat, for example, diplomatic passports or emergency passports? You know, because sometimes you hear about diplomats coming to a country, don't you, and racking up tens of thousands of dollars in parking fines and then buggering off. Does that affect their passport ranking, or is there a separate one for diplomatic passports?
9: Yeah, so they're obviously treated very differently to your sort of ordinary passport. The ranking that we put together is based purely on the ordinary passport holder as opposed to any type of specially issued passport.
0: Right. Okay. So it's an old. Yeah. Okay. That's interesting. Just finally, before I let you go, Dominic, do you think passport strength is something that people tend to take for granted? Like people who have strong passports, like many people listening to this in New Zealand. They have a real privilege. This is a real privilege on the international stage. And anyone who owns a weak passport will be able to remind them of that. But I suppose it's the kind of thing that you don't exactly think about because you've known no different, most of us.
9: Yeah, 100%. I think, you know, if you're lucky enough to be born in a country that gives you this amazing travel document where, you know, wherever you want to travel, you buy your flight ticket and that's about all you need to think about. It's a far cry from those of us that sit on the other end of the index, where any type of holiday or business trip requires significantly more planning and, you know, sometimes filling in a 40-page visa application and getting an appointment and paying additional fees. So, you know, if you look at the average passport power over the last 20 years, currently, the average passport provides visa-free access to 108 destinations worldwide. Mm. 20 years ago, that was almost half, only 58. So, you know, things are improving, you know, across the two decades generally. But certainly those on the bottom half of the index have a lot more pains to deal with than someone who was, you know, lucky enough to be born in a country like New Zealand.
0: Yeah. Dominic Volek, really nice talking to you. Really interesting stuff. Appreciate your time. Thank you.
9: Thank you.
0: That is Dominic Folick there from Henley & Partners, the firm behind the Henley Passport Index. The quiz coming up after the news, and we're also talking dangerous fashion.
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11: RNZ News at 9 o'clock. Ngā mihi o te pō. Good evening. I'm Mark Leishman. State Highway 1 remains closed on the Desert Road following a collision between two trucks. Police say it happened on the Waihohonu Bridge south of Rangipo just before 6 o'clock and one person was seriously injured. State Highway 1 south of Kawakawa in Northland is back open after an earlier crash around 4:30. Meanwhile, police in Wellington say there have been a few crashes this evening on Transmission Gully due to slippery conditions and poor visibility, and they're warning motorists to take care. There have been snow flurries in and around the capital today due to the coldest snap in years, with more expected to fall overnight. Motorists are being advised to drive slowly if they must travel and to stay home if they don't. Philip Polkinghorne briefly left an inquest into his wife Pauline Hannah's death while the 111 call he made was played. The inquest got underway this week, 2 years after a jury found Dr. Polkinghorne not guilty of her murder. At the coroner's court in Auckland, coroner Tanya Tetehataha is trying to determine how Ms. Hannah died. This morning, the coroner asked if anyone wanted to leave before playing the 111 call Dr. Polkinghorne made the morning Ms. Hannah's death or body was found in their Remuera home. Ms. Hannah's brother, his wife and their son remained in court, but Dr. Polkinghorne and his sister stepped outside. During his trial, Dr. Polkinghorne sobbed as he listened to the call. A new study of wild deer in Hawke's Bay has found the problem is costing farmers tens of thousands of dollars. The research by primary sector economist Peter McIntyre included evidence from drone and helicopter thermal imaging, showing many landowners could have five to six times more deer than they think. He says the harm from wild deer on farmland is significant.
12: It was a rather depressing story. You know, people had lost a lot of natives, people were losing forage crops, and also deer grazing people's pastures. So it was a pretty sobering story from everybody.

0: Well, Moscow says five people have been killed and six others injured after Ukrainian drones targeted the region. In a social media post, Russian authorities say a warehouse caught fire but has since been put out, and a private house and car have also been damaged. A group of British teenage girls who say they regularly experience extreme misogyny at school have sent a campaign film to their new Prime Minister, calling for change. In the short film shot in a classroom, the girls told hold placards with comments boys have made about their bodies, as well as threats of violence. The BBC's Megan Patterson reports.
1: The short film begins by warning viewers the content is distressing. What follows is a list of violent, abusive and misogynistic language experienced by girls in the classroom and on social media. Much of the film is too explicit to share, but it includes threats of rape. Domestic violence charities say if attitudes are not challenged in school, they can lead to abuse in early relationships. The government said it was taking bold and decisive action to halve violence against women and girls, with changes being introduced from September to help teachers challenge misogyny.
0: Australian authorities say 81 birds have now tested positive for the H5N1 strain of bird flu in South Australia. And that's an increase of 23 birds in the past 24 hours for the state. The greater crested terns were found on Kangaroo Island, which is emerging as an outbreak hotspot in the country. A further 28 suspected cases have been sent for further testing. The state's Department of Primary Industry says so far there's no evidence of the disease in poultry or livestock. And that's the news.
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0: And we're back with Emile Donovan shortly. We have the forecast now from Met Service till midnight Wednesday for Northland to Waitomo, including the Coromandel and Bay of Plenty. Cloud clearing overnight with fine weather tomorrow and areas of morning frost. For Gisborne to Wairarapa, also Wellington, showers with hail at times, gradually easing tomorrow, and snow lowering to 200 to 400 metres this evening. Taranaki to Kapiti, also the central high country, occasional showers with snow above 300 metres, showers easing and becoming isolated tomorrow with fine spells increasing. For Marlborough, Nelson and Buller to Fiordland, fine with frosts tomorrow morning. However, sleet or snow showers about the Kaikoura coast will clear tomorrow. Canterbury, sleet or snow showers gradually easing and clearing to fine tomorrow with areas of frost in the morning. For Southland and Otago, becoming fine this evening with fine weather tomorrow and some severe morning frosts. For the Chatham Islands, showers, sleety and possibly thundery with hail. 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It is 7 minutes past nine. I'll be back with a full roundup of the day's news, sport and weather at 10 o'clock.
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7: Hello, Emile. All right to die in the emails. Responding to my call for stories of your coldest ever houses. OMG, all capitals, says Di. My late husband finally enticed me to his bedroom. What a beginning to an email. My late husband finally enticed me to his bedroom. It was the coldest room I've ever been in. The bed felt like an ice block, needless to say. Needless to say, it was not a happening thing. Thanks for that, Di. Meanwhile, I was reminiscing about my coldest flat, 174 Dundas Street in Dunedin. And Tessa sent me a text. Emile, I lived at 174 Dundas Street in 2022, my second year at Otago University. Look at that. I was speculating. I was almost certain that it had been knocked down.

0: Apparently not, according to Tessa. It was cold, says Tessa. Check. Most definitely still exists. Blue and yellow. It had a slide viewing room in the basement. I don't really remember. It certainly had a room in the base, a strange room in the basement, this flat. It had a strange small room in the basement that you kind of, when you were doing the tour, you went into the basement. There's the washing machine. And then behind the washing machine, there was this tiny little room. And you think, well, this feels a bit sinister. I don't know. Yeah. Anyway, Tessa says the very rickety balcony got removed while we lived there. Yes, had some great times on that balcony. Because it overlooked Logan Park. It overlooked the Logan Park sports fields, the balcony of this flat. Beautiful flat in summer, don't get me wrong. Absolutely gorgeous. Right up on the hill, facing due south. So you get some beautiful morning, late morning sun. Nightmarish in the winter, but that's neither here nor there. And during the summer, we had a huge slingshot that we tried to use to fire water bombs at the cricketers. Sadly, we never quite made the distance. We've made some enemies of our neighbours, though. We have got a chat coming up later this hour with Naomi Braithwaite, who is an associate professor in fashion and material culture at Nottingham Trent University, but who's written a fabulous piece about dangerous fashions throughout history. Dangerous fashion trends throughout history. And she's along to chat a bit about it at 25 past 9. After 10, the detail, and we'll have a reading for you as well. And then after 11, as is usual for a Tuesday, we'll WOMAD. WOMAD 2025, Tony Stamp, another live concert recorded live at WOMAD 2025 in New Plymouth to play us into tomorrow morning. But right now, we have a quiz to attend to. I have five questions in front of me, lovingly prepared by the fiendish quizmaster. We have three brave, beautiful quizzes on the line. Let's meet them. Number one joining us from Wellington is Rob. Kia ora, Rob.
1: G'day, how you going?
0: Oh, I'm going pretty good, mate. You haven't done the quiz in a while, have you?
1: Last year is the last time I spoke to you, I think.
0: Is that right? Oh, Rob, you been keeping out of mischief?
1: Mostly, yeah.
0: That's what I like to hear. How's your day been? Oh, it's freezing cold in your neck of the woods, that's what I hear.
1: It snowed today in Wellington, yeah, so they say.
0: It doesn't snow often in Wellington.
1: It looked pretty sleety from where I was.
0: Yeah. Actually, I have to tell you, the executive producer Tim sent a message to the Knights team that said, it's snowing in Wellington, and he very quickly followed that up with, well, it's kind of like snow anyway. So, there you go. Rob, how has your Tuesday been? How have you been keeping warm? How have you been keeping your mind occupied?
1: I've been keeping warm, staying indoors, and eating some winter comfort food. Your producer asked me what I had for dinner, and it was deviled sausages and mash.
0: Deviled sausages and mash.
1: Winter food, isn't it?
0: See, that ticks off all of the nutritional boxes, doesn't it? Sausages, potato, bit of butter, bit of cream in that mashed potato. Rob, or?
1: A little bit of milk and butter, yeah.
0: Bit of milk and butter.
1: Yeah.
0: Oh, boy. Hey, how are you mashing your potatoes these? Have you got a potato masher? Because I'll tell you what, I got myself a ricer, a potato ricer. You know the ones that you kind of squeeze the potatoes through? It's hard to describe it. It's difficult to describe, actually. It's a complicated...
1: I understand the concept.
0: Yeah.
1: I haven't seen one.
0: Oh, mate.
1: No, just a regular old masher, you know, pounded up and down. That's
0: boom, boom, boom. Yeah, so you got some big guns on you. Yeah, that's right. I'll tell you what, the ricer, it was life-changing for me, but you know, just a masher does just as good a job. All right, Rob, you're going to kick us off in a minute or two, and I wish you all the very best of luck.
1: Thank you.
0: It's Robin Wellington, quizzy number two, joining us from Auckland. It's David. Kia ora, David.
2: Hello there.
0: How you doing, David?
2: I'm good, thank you.
0: I'm glad to hear it. Now, it was a beautiful day in Auckland, wasn't it? We can't really talk. Our weather was not very exciting today.
2: No, it was a beautiful day.
0: Yeah.
2: A little bit of rain, you know, a couple of different seasons, one day.
0: Yeah, exactly. Not quite four, maybe one and three quarter.
2: I'd say that.
0: Yeah, we'd go with that. Now, how was your day, David? What did you get up to?
2: It's good. Same. I'm staying warm. I'm sitting in front of a fire, drinking some cheap rum.
0: Oh, excellent. Oh, there's just something about a fire, isn't there, David?
2: And cheap rum, yeah.
0: Well, so I'm told. Honestly, just gazing at a fire, I feel like it unlocks something and it just fires something in our lizard brains looking at fire, doesn't it? We're both scared of it, but we also love it and admire it.
2: Yeah, and also my inability to make a decent one, but you know, here we go.
0: Yeah. I think we're all spending our entire lives figuring out how to make a proper fire, aren't we? That's the point. That's the point of this.
2: I think that's okay.
0: Yeah, very good. All right, David, your cuisine number two. If Rob is knocked out, we'll chat to you then. Good luck to you as well.
2: Good luck, Rob.
0: That is David in Auckland. And cuisine number three, joining us from Punakaiki, it's Evelyn. Kia ora, Evelyn.
3: Kia ora, Emil.
0: How are you doing, Evelyn?
3: Pretty good.
0: I'm very glad to hear it. I love the name Evelyn. Did I tell you this last time you were on the quiz?
3: I haven't been on the quiz before.
0: Have you not?
3: I love the name Emil.
0: Well, thank you. That's very kind of you. I could have sworn I recognised your phone number. But that's me getting too confident, Evelyn.
3: No,
0: well, because I do recognise some phone numbers, you know.
3: Ah,
0: I thought I recognised your
3: good
0: one.
3: It's a phone number, isn't it?
0: I won't say it out loud, but it's a great phone number.
3: Yeah.
0: I used to have a wonderful phone number that was consecutive letters. I won't read it out loud because...
3: No.
0: But yeah, it was sort of boom, boom, boom, boom, boom, boom, boom. And it was very satisfying.
3: Yeah.
0: How has your Tuesday been, Evelyn?
3: Very good. Very productive, actually.
0: Oh, good.
3: Quite revolutionary in the sense that I got up much earlier.
0: Mm-hmm.
3: And it wasn't that cold here in Punakaiki, but I'm not going to talk about the weather.
0: No, that's right.
3: And I took huge quantities of stuff out of the pantry, put it on the veranda,
0: mm-hmm.
3: and left it there, and then set to and did a bit of scrubbing and cleaning and sanding and some painting of shelves and things.
0: Marvellous.
3: I had a little fire outside on the drive.
0: Huh.
3: Yes, all the accumulated paper items.
0: Uh-huh. Yeah.
3: I put things in the rubbish. I went through a whole lot of recipe books, and when you asked the question, there was a question something about a chef. And I heard a voice as I was looking at a picture of Jamie Oliver, deciding which one of his books I might send to the op shop.
0: Isn't that serendipity? That's a sign from someone, isn't it, Evelyn?
3: I thought so. There you go.
0: That sounds like a marvellously productive day. I mean, it can be quite scary cleaning out your pantry
3: That was just the morning.
0: That was just the morning.
3: Yeah.
0: Oh, go on.
3: I went on to do a bit of painting upstairs in my studio. And I also took a nice walk in the sunset with a couple of friends and three dogs, my dog and two others.
0: Tell me about your dog, Evelyn, just quickly.
3: Oh, yes. Well, he's sitting right here.
0: Oh, yes.
3: Blocked out, but it was called Tyker. He's very gorgeous.
0: Nice to meet you, Tyker.
3: Very shiny. He's 3 years old.
0: Ugh.
3: And an absolute champion.
0: A 3-year-old black Labrador. Well done you.
3: He's beautiful. He's not actually a purebred, but
0: there you go.
3: He's very special.
0: He's got a big appetite and lots of energy nonetheless, I would imagine.
3: He does, yes.
0: Evelyn, that sounds like a marvellous day to me. You're an example to us all. You are cuisine number three. If Rob and David are defeated by the fiendish quizmaster, we'll chat to you then, and good luck to you as well.
3: Okay, thank you.
0: That's Evelyn and Punakaiki. Those are our three cuisines. Nudity is the approximate topic of tonight's quiz. And for every question anyone gets right, they get an entry into the drawer for the night's mug. The more questions they get right, the more likely they are to win the mug. That, as I understand it, is how statistics works. Anyway, Rob, should we get the show on the road?
4: It is a pretty approximate link to the first question you've got.
0: Yeah, well, you know, you've got to keep people guessing, don't you, Rob? The entry question, I mean, we already know the answer to it. Nonetheless, which prominent TV cook is this presenting a show called The Naked Chef?
5: Naked's what I call my way of cooking. What I cook in the restaurant isn't what I cook at home. Cooking's got to be a laugh.
6: It's got to be simple, it's got to be tasty, it's got to be fun.
0: Is it A, Marco Pierre-White, B, Gordon Ramsay, or C, Jamie Oliver? Rob?
4: Jamie Oliver.
0: It is indeed Jamie Oliver. Well done. Poor boy. All right. Question one in the quiz proper, Rob.
4: Mm-hmm.
0: We'll conjure up some beautiful mental imagery for you and for everyone listening to this. Please tell me, for question one, which New Zealand broadcaster has publicly expressed his enthusiasm, nay, his love, for the nudist lifestyle? Which New Zealand broadcaster has publicly expressed his enthusiasm, nay, his love, for the nudist lifestyle? Is it A, John Campbell, Is it B, Paul Henry, or is it C, Jim Mora?
1: Oh, that's a good one. You might have me already. I have to take a stab at this one. I have no idea. Probably, Paul Henry.
0: Paul Henry is the correct answer. Yes, guess. It is Paul Henry. Oh, it's Paul Henry. Well done. Well done, Rob. Going to leave the rest up to people's imaginations there. Question number two. If we are wearing nary a stitch of clothing, we are said to be wearing our birthday suit, aren't we, Rob?
1: Yeah, I've heard that before.
0: That's right. If we're not wearing a stitch of clothing, we are said to be wearing our birthday suit. Which month is New Zealand's most common month for birthdays? Is it A, August, B, September, or C, October?
1: I think it's September.
0: It is September. Yes, Rob.
1: three commonest days are one after the other.
0: It's something like that. Yeah, I think it's September the 27th, 8th and 9th.
1: Yeah.
0: Or maybe it's the 8th, 9th and the 30th. Anyway, done. Yeah. September by a distance, actually. All right. Where are we? Question number three. Question number three has some music. Here it is.

0: That is a song, Rob, called Torn, which was originally written and recorded by an American band called Edna Swap. But it was covered just then by an Australian artist. My question to you is who? Who was that that we just heard singing? Is it A, Natalie Imbruglia, B, Delta Goodrum, or C, Kylie Minogue?
1: Natalie Imbruglia.
0: It's Natalie Imbruglia, Rob, look at you. Look at you, Rob, you're cutting through this quiz like a hot knife through butter.
1: Well, got away with a guess or two.
0: Or indeed through the snow in Wellington, I suppose.
1: So far.
0: Yeah, indeed. All right, question number four has some music, but the music's only tangentially related to the question.
2: Come, my little Venus, can't you feel it's an all?
0: It's Venus by the Fearless. One of the most famous nude paintings is called Birth of Venus. It was completed, Rob, in the late 15th century, Birth of Venus. It is held in the Uffizi Gallery in Italy. Who painted Birth of Venus? Is it A, Michelangelo, B, Botticelli, or C, Raphael?
1: Botticelli, I think.
0: We're going Botticelli?
1: Yeah.
0: Oh, Rob.
1: Oh, wrong, huh?
0: It's correct.
1: Oh, right.
0: It's Botticelli.
1: Clearly unsure about that one.
0: Well done. Holy smokes. I wouldn't have had a clue about that one. Rob, you're a clever clogs, aren't you? 4 out of 4. And now question five. And your opportunity to make the first question five in quite some time. Question five. Very simple question five. Who wrote the 1959 novel The Naked Lunch? Is it A, Jack Kerouac? Is it B, Ernest Hemingway? Or is it C, William S. Burroughs?
1: William S. Burroughs.
0: As well. Rob, holy, what is this? This guy, he came, he saw, he conquered. He's sending the baseballs flying out of the stadium. Rob, you've done it. You've done it. Five questions up, five questions down, 100% record to you. A triple plus. Congratulations, mate.
1: Yeah, thank you.
0: Absolutely gorgeous.
1: Like I said, I got away with a couple of guesses or near guesses there.
0: You get it right, you like. You make your own luck, I suppose, though, Rob, as well. Fortune favours the bold. Congratulations, my friend. 5 entries for you in the draw for the night's mug. Those are pretty good odds, I'll tell you that much, Rob. You'll have, at worst, a 33% chance of winning it.
1: Awesome.
0: That's pretty fantastic. Great stuff. Thanks for playing. Well done. And maybe we'll be talking to you next Monday. Who knows?
1: Okay.
0: All right, mate. Take care. Have a good night.
1: All right. Cheers.
0: There's Robin Wellington. We better say goodnight to our other quizzes, though. David in Auckland. Wasn't that something, David?
3: You put me up against the brain of Britain.
0: Holy smokes. I
3: stand a chance. One of those, right?
0: The brain of Britain. Well, if Rob lived in Auckland, we'd call him the brain of Britomart, but he doesn't, so we won't. Nonetheless, David, a sensational performance. How would you have done, David?
3: I think I would have done amazingly badly. But then, you know, I have no self-confidence.
0: There we go. Exactly. Classic. I love that. Well, David, you'll have to come back and we'll test your lack of self-confidence at some stage in the future, eh?
3: Thank you.
0: All right, mate. Take care. Thanks for playing. Yeah. That's David in Auckland and Evelyn. Oh, Evelyn, look at this.
4: Oh, hi.
0: You had the chance to cap off the most productive day in the most productive way imaginable, but Rob's simply too good for the quizmaster, Evelyn.
4: Yeah, he was, wasn't he? It was very disappointing that he was so good.
0: Doesn't it suck when that happens?
4: Yeah.
0: Yeah.
4: Oh, dear. Yeah, it's marvellous.
0: Marvellous.
4: Well done, John.
0: Indeed. Well, Evelyn, well done you on your excellent day, and I very much enjoyed chatting to you, so you should come back and do the quiz again sometime, all right?
4: I'll try.
0: All right.
4: Okay.
0: Grand. Cool. Evelyn, thanks so much. Have a great night. Till next time.
4: Night. Bye.
0: That's Evelyn and Punakaiki, but the... Well, I was going to say there's no such thing as a winner in the quiz anymore. No, there most certainly is tonight. And it's Rob in Wellington with a perfect 5 out of 5. And it's coming up 24 minutes past 9 here on RNZ National.
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0: Fashion. We're going to talk fashion now. Fashion changes, but style endures. Who said that? 2101. Fashion changes, but style endures. It can also, though, be painful. Think suffocating shapewear, flimsy ballet flats, oversized tote bags. But my next guest says these current trends are tame, if anything, tame in comparison to many of history's fashion fads, some of which were in fact lethal. It is Naomi Braithwaite, who's an associate professor in fashion and material culture at Nottingham Trent University, and who's written a marvellous piece on the topic, and who joins me on the line now. Naomi, kia ora to you. Lovely to have you on the program.
6: Thank you so much. Good evening. It's lovely to be here. Thank you.
0: Before we look at some of the more dangerous fashion trends from history specifically, what do you make of this general idea, this general concept that in order to look good, one must sacrifice comfort and accept the reality of pain, that almost there's almost a sort of inverse relationship between comfort and how you look and feel in the clothes or the shoes or the accessories that you wear?
6: Yeah, I mean, I think it doesn't always have to be painful. But there are some, of course, there are some exceptions. So wearing incredibly high-heeled shoes, even if they are beautifully made, the best quality, they still can exert some pain because it isn't natural for the foot to be at that extraordinary angle for a prolonged period. So I guess it's, we are more and more into comfort as individuals, consumers. We like to feel more comfortable, but there just are some things that perhaps some people feel more sensitive about, whether it's sort of wearing some very tight shapewear to get that beautiful, seemingly beautiful, perfect sort of cinched in waist. It can be, you know, an endurance to wear these things.
0: You know, you mentioned heels there. I have to tell you, I think that's an interesting example, heels, because I don't have much experience with heels, Naomi, but I do have a little bit. And you're right, they are uncomfortable, but they do kind of make you swagger, don't you? You can't walk in a shy, retiring way in heels. It's almost as though it's kind of forcing you to really give it, you know, give it the catwalk. It maybe the discomfort actually leads to the thing that you desire, which is walking with this kind of presence and swagger and almost confidence.
6: I mean, absolutely. The high-heeled shoe has such a profound impact on the body when worn. I mean, it tightens, lengthens and tightens those leg muscles, calf muscles, pulls in the stomach, pushes out the bottom. And it does give this kind of very, very beautiful silhouette. And in movement, you can't really necessarily walk particularly fast in it. So it does exert a particular time movement. And I think it was Marilyn Monroe who purportedly had, she used to buy a lot of her stilettos and high-heeled shoes from Ferragamo, who's that great, wonderful Italian shoemaker. And she purportedly had one of her heels slightly shorter than the other to accentuate that swagger even further. Whether that's true, I don't know. But
0: I love this.
6: Sounds exciting.
0: It does.
6: Exactly.
0: It does, but I choose to believe it. I choose to believe it. All right.
6: Me too.
0: let's talk a bit about some of the standout trends that you've identified in this piece. Firstly, one close to your heart, and in fact, thematically quite nice as well, given your passion for shoes, the stiletto heel. So tell me a bit about the stiletto. When did it appear? And maybe what's, for those who are stiletto illiterate, what's the thing about the stiletto?
6: So the stiletto was a post Second World War innovation from the 1950s. So high-heeled shoes have been around for forever, really. Mm. So a high-heeled shoe was nothing new, but they were made from all sorts of materials, wood, sometimes cork, very, very heavy materials. Well, cork isn't, but wood was. So post-war, the innovations that were coming out in the 1950s in Italy, they discovered that this amazing thing is that you could create a metal metal heel, and the stiletto is Italian translation for little knife or thin knife, like a dagger. So, and they realized that the metal was brilliant because it could sustain carrying the weight of a body, and it was light to wear, and of course it was thinner, so it had this wonderful elegance. So, you know, for the post 1950s woman who'd been wearing all that sort of, you know, and the drab clothing of and utility clothing of the Second World War and heavy shoes, to have something that was so refined. And of course it fits in with the kind of changing nature of feminism and femininity in that time era as well. So 1950s.
0: Yeah, and something beautiful too, I suppose, about the idea that, you know, a whole person can be supported by such a small sort of concentrated point as the heel of a stiletto. And yet they are, not only are there dangers to physiologically, you know, turned ankles, broken bones, and so on and so forth. Yeah. Stilettos can also, it turned out, could also be wielded as relatively effective weapons in a pinch.
6: Absolutely, yeah. I was reading about that. I think it's in my article. The lady, the stiletto killer, who killed her partner with her blue suede. It's always funny we get these analogies and descriptions in the press. Blue suede stiletto heel. So yes, they can be incredibly lethal. That metal point as well.
0: Yeah, I'm not sure that this is the sort of blue suede shoes that Elvis was singing about.
6: No, exactly. It was a anyway.
0: Another, gee, there's morbid, isn't it? Although, you know, I suppose it is what it is. Another daily fashion trend, the corset, which it feels has been around for hundreds and hundreds of years, and that's probably because it has been around for hundreds and hundreds of years.
6: Yeah, definitely. Of course, it's got a very long history. And of course, again, it was about, you know, and historically worn, I mean, men did wear them, and they do still, but it was mainly kind of females wearing them of a, you know, status, class. And again, it was about the small waist was a sign of femininity, beauty, and also your class status as well. And of course, having that teeny tiny waist and then the huge voluminous skirts from it, it was a scene of great beauty. But that prolonged wearing has, you know, really significant impacts. And in my article, there's the cartoon from Punch magazine and sort of the skeletons and the wearing of these very, very tight things and the implications it had on the body.
0: The days of corsets, I mean, generally the days of corsets are over outside, well, certainly in terms of sort of everyday wear. But, I mean, it did strike me as well. In some respects, perhaps shapewear has sort of, you know, continued down the path the modern corset kind of paved. What do you think? Well, albeit you'd think with fewer debilitating health issues.
6: Yes, so shapewear has grown and grown in significance over, you know, the last few years, celebrity endorsement and all of that. But again, that's sort of the fashion for the smaller waist is, you know, bad boys in and out of fashion, but it always kind of underlines. And it is kind of modelled on the idea of a corset, but with new technologies, new fabrics, it perhaps wouldn't have that, you would think, that harmful impact that corsets, which were generally made of whalebone, sometimes steel, really, really tough and inflexible fabrics. But nevertheless, there is medical research coming out that shows sort of prolonged impacts that shapewear can have on respiratory conditions and the digestive system as well. So I guess it's about moderation in wear, perhaps.
0: Indeed. Now, one other thing that we humans have always been preoccupied with is trying to capture the colourful brilliance of nature through the use of dyes. And this is another, this is a bleak one, isn't it? Poison gowns. This was a real sort of fashion trend.
6: Yeah, the arsenic, the wonderful vibrant green, which wasn't just in fashion, it was being used in furnishings in the Victorian era and in wallpapers. But of course, in clothing worn on the body, it was much, much quicker to absorb the toxins from the arsenic. And that brilliance of green, they discovered that arsenic was the best way of getting that vibrancy and the longevity of the colour. But of course, had huge health implications, not just for those clothes that were wearing them, but actually they were mainly girls working in the factories with this fabric too, had the most terrible symptoms and quite often death from working with this arsenic green material.
0: Yeah, and that, I mean, thematically, that's pretty similar to what we're about to talk about with regard to hair, right? Is that some of the products that we put in our hair to kind of shape it and give it texture and make it go where we want to. I mean, hopefully these days everything is pretty good, but back in the day, over the past couple of hundred years, we put some pretty bad stuff on our scalps.
6: Yes, so we can go back to the time in France before the Enlightenment, before the time of Marie Antoinette and so on. This Madame Pompadour had this rather wonderful high hair, grey coloured hair, which was you know, she used lead pomades to get that effect. So the use of lead in hair products in those days was very common. And there was even a sort of a trend in the early 20th century for putting radium in hair. So radium had some seemingly health benefits. It could cure dandruff, encourage hair growth, but also there was a sort of idea of having this sort of idea of glow in the dark hair. So you had to comb it in over a period of time, maybe up to months, and suddenly your hair would ignite this sort of radioactive glow. An extraordinary and deadly trend.
0: The Radium Girls. I was reading it a couple of weeks ago, actually, about the Radium Girls. It's really
6: That's a lovely book published. A lovely book. It's an interesting story about the Radium Girls.
0: It sure is. I mean, what about cosmetics? These that we've been talking about, dyes and gels and things like that, are of course the result of chemicals. Cosmetics are chemicals as well, and they've been pretty dangerous over the years too, Naomi.
6: Absolutely. So I'll go back to the time of our Queen Elizabeth I. So she was known for having a very, you look at portraits, a very white complexion, pale complexion. And sadly, she had suffered smallpox, so had incredibly scarred skin. So that use of makeup, which was called a Venetian ceruse, which was a combination of lead and vinegar mixture together. So at one side, it was about covering the pock marks she had on her skin. But also it created a trend for having this rather sort of pale complexion, but deadly, you know, on the skin. Lead and the combination of lead and vinegar meant that the lead would go much faster into the system. And while there's no actually definitive kind of what caused her death, there is much written that it was suspected it was as a result of using this makeup.
0: You know, I'm sensing something of a theme, Naomi. All of the examples that we have gone through so far have, predominantly, I would say almost overwhelmingly, affected women. We're not talking about predominantly male fashion trends in any way, shape or form. That's curious, isn't it?
6: Well, yes, but I definitely, in the time of Madame Pompadour and the use of lead pomades, men were certainly using those as well. And they would have undoubtedly been using that lead makeup as well to cover the scars from pockmarks. So whilst it's perhaps not written about as much, it's definitely impacts them. I just think when you have sort of conversations around fashion and trends, it always seems to emanate much more as a female kind of pursuit. And that's much of what's been written, it is about that, but there are still implications of men, but perhaps not so known about.
0: I suppose if we look at the modern day, we know a lot more about the world. We know a lot more about things like chemicals and, in many of these cases, you'd think anyway that once the negative effects of these trends came to pass, they were pretty swiftly phased out afterwards. But, I mean, do you think that these sorts of fashion hazards will always be around in one way or another, that people are always going to want to push the boundaries of what is normal? You know, that's one of the points of fashion, is that you are surprising people and sort of delighting them, and that naturally this will cause us to push things to their very limit, or am I on one there?
6: No, I think there'll still be these things happening. I mean, even now you can still read about some chemicals being used in makeups or in hair things, or maybe dyes that are being used in certain clothing like denim. So there's still harmful practices is happening, but not quite in perhaps in the same way. But I think also fashion can go to those extremes, and particularly in the realms of beauty, when we think about cosmetic surgery today, there are people who will go and want to have a bottom rib taken out so that they can have that narrow waist. So yes, those things, I think they will always continue, maybe not at the same extremes, or maybe they will, it'll just be different.
0: Yeah, maybe. Plus ça change, plus c'est la même. Naomi Braithwaite, it's a really excellent piece on the Conversation website. Really nice talking
6: to you.
0: Thank
6: you so much.
0: Thanks for your time, I appreciate it.
6: Thank you, have a lovely evening.
0: That is Naomi Braithwaite, who is an associate professor in fashion and material culture at Nottingham Trent University. The time, 20 minutes away from 10 here on RNZ National. We've got some detail and a reading coming up for you next hour. But let's come out of that and into a thematically appropriate song. This is Bowie.

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0: with Fashion. You're listening to Nights with Emil here on RNZ National. We've got a detail coming up after the news, which is all about the Commonwealth Games. We will also have a reading for you, part 10 of The Open Accounts of an Honesty Box by Julie Helene. But right now, to take us to the pips, we have for you some Pacific Waves.
2: Hello, Ogita. This is Pacific Waves from RNZ Pacific. I'm Susanna Swiss-Wiki. Coming up, Kiwi climbers who were trapped on Solomon Islands mountain rescued. West Papua rebel army strikes again. And the story of All Blacks legend Jonah Lomu brought to life on the big screen. The two New Zealand men stranded on a remote mountain in the Solomon Islands have been rescued. Solomon Islands police have confirmed that Keanu Isaacson and Luca Zylstra Loa were found together this morning. Joining us now with the latest is our reporter Kaya Selby. So Kaya, what happened?
3: Kia ora, Sana. So the two young hikers from New Zealand came to the Solomon Islands about over a week ago, and they were there to climb Mount Popamanaseo, which is, fun fact, the tallest volcano in the South Pacific, outside of Papua New Guinea until you get about to the Andes in Chile. It's known for its turbulent weather, its strong winds, its especially around about this time, it does tend to be quite difficult to climb. It's about 2,300 metres tall. They got to the top, and as they were coming down at about that 1,800 metre level, they were stuck in a ravine, and the weather was such that they couldn't go any further. So they were stuck there for what is now coming up on 6 days until they were rescued this morning. Over that time, the Solomon Islands police and other authorities were unable to mount a rescue. There were helicopters, we've been told, that got quite close, but they were unable to reach the two men in the ravine. We heard from the family, they have been quite public about the situation on Facebook, that one of the helicopters didn't have a winch, for example, so they couldn't extend any kind of rope or net down to get them until they were able to access a helicopter with a net, and they were rescued this morning.
2: And what do we know about the rescue and their condition?
3: Well, we know that as of this morning, the two men are with the New Zealand High Commission in Honiara, presumably in a stable condition. The Solomon Islands police confirmed that they had been rescued. They couldn't tell us anything about their condition or anything like that. But we do know from their mums, who spoke on TV One Breakfast this morning, that they had been in regular contact. They had a satellite phone that they had to preserve the battery of. They were in high spirits. They weren't particularly injured and have now been able to get out. And there's a lot to be said about the experience they would have had being in this really just this wrong place at the wrong time. A lot of open questions remain that we will be trying to get answers to in the coming days. Things like, why did it take them between 5 to 6 days being stuck in that ravine, in those conditions, in that weather, before they could be rescued? What does that say about the Solomon Islands' capacity to mount a rescue like this, especially as tourism to the Pacific of this nature becomes more prevalent from countries like Australia and New Zealand? Questions around why couldn't Australia and New Zealand get involved a little bit sooner? These are all questions that the family have raised publicly.
2: The West Papua National Liberation Army has killed 5 Indonesian road construction workers in Tolikara Regency in the Papuan Highlands. It's the latest attack against people who the army, known as the TPNPB, describes as Indonesian intelligence agents working against West Papua's independence movement. It comes amid reports of ongoing conflict causing mass displacement of villages in the Highlands region of West Papua. Johnny Blades joins me to talk about these developments. So, Johnny, firstly, what do we know about this latest incident with 5 people killed?
4: The TPNPB, as well as Indonesia's military, have basically both confirmed that the TPNB, who the Indonesian military refers to as an armed criminal group, nonetheless, that this group attacked a number of road workers in Tolikara Regency on Sunday, They went into a workers' camp where there were about 10 people living, and they killed five of them. Four of the bodies have been retrieved by Indonesian military. A statement from the TPNPB commander, Major Tirunis Enumbi, confirmed the killings and saying that these people were effectively intelligence agents working for the Indonesian military against Papuans who fight for independence, Papuans who are in the independence movement. And the Indonesian military in their response has said that the there's a joint police and military operation to pursue the killers, the perpetrators, and maintain security in this area, which is quite a remote area in Tolikara, which is in the Papuan Highlands.
2: There seems to be a pattern that we're seeing here, because this comes after the killing of an American pilot last month in Papua by the same group, who alleged the pilot was also working with Indonesia's military.
4: That's right. Yeah, an American pilot, Nicholas Goslin, was shot by the same TPNBB army, but a different group within it. That was in Yahukimo district. But, you know, there's been other stuff. I think everyone will remember the kidnapping of a New Zealand pilot a few years ago, 2023. Philip Mertens was held hostage for around 18, 19 months by the TPNBB for landing a small aircraft, a cargo or sort of commercial airline. So similar to the American pilot, just flying a commercial airplane, and yet the TPNBB accused these people of sort of transporting or working with Indonesia's military. Now, that's been denied by the company and the government of Indonesia in the case of the American pilot. There was another incident as well last year when 16 illegal gold miners, Indonesian gold miners, were shot dead by TPNB, also in Yahukimo district. So it's all happening in the same area where the TPNB and where they have warned outsiders, Indonesians, not to come or, you know, face being attacked. But as that sort of conflict has deepened, it has caused mass displacement, actually, of village communities in some of the areas of this Papuan Highlands region. And in the past week, human rights researchers and local groups have reported some killings as a result of Indonesian military operations in pursuit of the killers of the American pilot. There were three West Papuans who are reported to have been killed in Kodawai region of Papua. So that's sort of closer towards the Indonesian border with Papua New Guinea, where some of these people have fled into forests as a result of the recent military conflict. And actually, this is causing more displacement itself. Just it's an ongoing kind of cycle of violence, which just only adds to trouble, really, for the local Papuans who aren't necessarily fighters.
2: Taking it back to the TPNPB killing people who appear to be civilians, road workers in this case, it's not a very good way to promote their independence cause, is it?
4: You'd have to agree. But we have to also note that the TPNB is a relatively small group. They're armed and they are up there in the highlands where it's hard for the Indonesian military to totally eradicate them. But they are far from representative of the majority of West Papuans who are peaceful. And when we refer to people who are keen to see West Papua become independent or those who are in the independence movement, most of them are peaceful activists and non-armed groups, and they themselves face quite a few issues. Like, for instance, the West Papua National Committee, the KNPB, it's another acronym, that's a peaceful group of mainly young Papuans, heavy with university students, who have protested a lot over the years against Indonesian rule and various aspects of it. And just in the last day or two, they have held some more protests and met with very harsh response by Indonesian security forces, who really clamped down on any sign of these groups trying to exercise some democratic rights to speak up in a peaceful way.
2: This conflict seems so protracted.
4: It really does, Sana. It doesn't seem to be anywhere near resolution. The TPNPB and their statement about the killings also warned that their war on Indonesia will continue for the next 10 years if Indonesia doesn't pull its military forces and its various government officers and intelligence agents away from this Papuan Highlands region. That's unlikely to happen. President Prabowo Subianto, the Indonesian president, is rather hardline, and he has been pouring more and more Indonesian troops into Papua, not just to combat these guerrilla militants, but also to sort of provide security for some major infrastructure projects and rice and food development projects that are underway in Papua.
2: Family, friends and fans of rugby icon Jonah Lomu filled Auckland Civic Theatre in the weekend for the New Zealand premiere of a documentary about his life. Lomu tells his story through the eyes of his family, childhood friends and closest colleagues. With never-seen-before home videos, it also offers insight into who Lomu was off the field behind closed doors. Tiana Haxton was at the premiere, which was a part of the New Zealand International Film Festival.
5: It's a film that hits the heart because of the glimpses it offered into the life of a well-loved legend who died too young. Hundreds in attendance left with tears in their eyes and hearts full of pride.
6: I felt so inspired. As a Tongan, I'm so proud, and I'm so proud for Jonah to be celebrated in this way.
7: I thought it was done very, very tastefully. It's nice to see our people being preserved in a really, really good way, but also being promoted so that the world gets to see our culture.
8: It's a really heartfelt documentary, and I'm glad that we're here to see Jonah Lomu in its true self.
9: And it just felt so special to be here tonight, surrounded by people who obviously love Jonah, and being with family as well.
5: Jonah Lomu's younger brother, John Lomu, was moved by the overwhelming support at both New Zealand and Tonga's premiere. He says the family has dreamed of sharing Jonah's life story like this.
10: Basically telling the story from our own family's perspective, because from the beginning it was never ours to keep, but also share with everybody else. So
5: the family had VHS tapes sitting and aging. They didn't want the memories on these tapes to be lost to time. John Lomu says this documentary gave them a way to save the footage.
10: We have a lot of footage with the family in that, and it was about time for us to actually try and preserve some of them, because for us as a family it was quite good because it allowed us to digitise them and save it for the family and the rest of the family that's around.
5: Kevin Mealamu played alongside Jonah Lomu in the All Blacks. He believes the documentary will help aspiring All Blacks understand the man behind the rugby legend.
11: It's awesome that we get to celebrate him here today, and I think for a lot of our younger generation, they might know, but tonight they'll get to see a little bit more of who he was, so it's just great to be able to share that story.
5: He says having the stories of Pacific sporting greats captured and shared in media can inspire generations, just as Lomu inspired him.
11: First time I became an All Black, I was naming in the side that he was in as well. Yeah, I can just remember going from playing Jonah Lomu on a PlayStation through to playing alongside him. So, you know, we always encourage our young people to keep aspiring to be what you want to be. And when you put in the hard work and the dedication, those things can be possible as well.
5: The premiere event also featured a cultural performance by students from Wesley College, where Lomu attended and first made his mark on the rugby field. The college's director of rugby, Leslie Vanicolo, says it was an honour to be part of the show and for his students to learn about Lomu's legacy.
12: I think it's important for the generation now to see what does hard work mean. In our motto is hard work by learning and by faith. So for an icon, Lomu showed that. He left a legacy, and hopefully this generation coming through, they'll make it bigger and leave their own legacy.
5: For John Lomu, he hopes viewers leave theatres believing in themselves the way his brother grew to do.
10: The message for them was that, you know, you can make your dreams come true. You know, nothing is impossible. That you know, if you put your hand, you know, put yourself forward and just go out and go for it.
5: Lomu, directed by Vea Mafileo and Gavin Fitzgerald, will be released on Father's Day weekend.
2: The Commonwealth Games wrapped up in Glasgow on Monday, while Australia dominated the medal haul with 70 gold, 45 silver and 56 bronze. The Pacific teams were also able to get their own moments on the podium. Our senior sports journalist, Elisa Toro, joins me for Asipoti Talanoa today. Where to from here for the Pacific teams now?
13: Now, the attention for the Pacific Island teams now turns to the Pacific Games in Tahiti next year, 2027. In between now and then, now there are going to be individual sports competitions in the region and internationally, and that will also include the Oceania meets in athletics, netball, boxing, and rugby union. So Pacific Island athletes will have the chance to compete, test themselves in their different sports tournaments around the region and also internationally. After Tahiti 2027, the focus will then move to the 2028 Olympic Games that is going to be hosted by Los Angeles.
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15: RNZ News at 10 o'clock. Paul Marier, good evening. I'm Mark Leishman. The Foreign Minister is not backing down from comments he made last week about a Chinese-born Green Party MP labelled racist by the Prime Minister. Winston Peters has attracted a firestorm of criticism after telling Lawrence Shunan to go back where he came from. Christopher Luxon says it's over to New Zealanders to judge Mr. Peters for his conduct as he bats away calls to sack him. Mr. Peters says he won't be apologising to Mr. Shunan.
16: Excuse me, I was talking about a critical shutdown and cover-up to do with the COVID inquiry, and all the people are going to suffer as a consequence, and he was jeering and shouting from my side. I'm not apologising for him, most certainly not. I'm not apologising on behalf of all those people who are victims to the way they are treated during COVID.
15: Winston Peters walked away when asked by reporters today whether he'd embarrassed New Zealand with his comments. Labour leader Chris Hipkins is flatly ruling out ever having Winston Peters as foreign minister in a future government. While he hasn't fully ruled out doing a deal with New Zealand First, he says Mr. Peters is clearly not fit to be foreign minister in any government.
17: Being racist about your international partners, attacking other ambassadors from around the world, is a pretty clear bright line for a Minister of Foreign Affairs. Winston Peters is well and truly crossed that.
15: Chris Hipkins says Mr. Luxon should sack Mr. Peters, even if that caused a snap election. Meanwhile, the Green Party has written to Parliament's Speaker to demand Winston Peters apologise for his comments about Lawrence Shunan. It means the matter could be referred to the Privileges Committee, which makes rulings on MP misbehaviour and can recommend punishments. Last week, the Speaker, Jerry Brownlee, said he didn't support Mr. Peters' comments, but decided at the time it was part of a robust debate and Parliament's proceedings should not be disrupted. Co-leader Marama Davidson says that's not enough.
18: We have robust debate in that House every single day. We value that. We support that. There is a line that is crossed when targeting racism towards any MPs and the impact that that has on communities.
15: And there were more tense scenes in Parliament today as Green Party co-leader Chloe Swarbrick was ejected from the House for accusing the Speaker of double standards. Jerry Brownlee ordered her out at the end of question time. She had raised a point of order and said the problem was his double standards. Speaking to reporters afterwards, Ms. Swarbrick says the Speaker treats New Zealand First leader Winston Peters differently to members of the opposition.
19: For example, you just saw today that Winston was allowed off the hook for accusing the other side of lying. This is something which Jerry Brownlee has consistently

0: have actually made it pretty much to sea level here in central Wellington, and that's caused a fair amount of excitement here.
1: Braden White says Wellingtonians could see more snow flurries overnight. Earlier, the freezing weather brought heavy snow to Dunedin and Christchurch. In Dunedin, schools were closed, roads were shut, and the slippery conditions caused several accidents. In Christchurch, the cold conditions didn't stop people from heading to the Port Hills to enjoy the snow. Tim lives near Dyers Pass Road and took his dog out for a walk. He says people are used to the occasional snowfall.
2: Let's say once every 2 years is when we might get an event like this, but we always hope for one. The last time we had a decent snow was in October, so we still have 2 months left of possibility. So, yeah, we hope for the best.
1: Meanwhile, State Highway 2 over the Remutaka Hill is closed tonight due to snow. Road snowfall warnings are also in place for the Lewis Pass, the Desert Road and the Napier-Taupo Road. The Desert Road remains closed this evening due to an earlier crash involving two trucks. The Transport Agency is warning motorists to take extreme care with the icy conditions. It says people should watch for black ice, especially inland and in sheltered places. It's now 5 minutes past 10. A coroner's inquest into the death of Auckland woman Pauline Hannah had to be temporarily paused today after her husband Philip Polkinghorne erupted into tears. The inquest comes 2 years after a jury found Dr. Polkinghorne not guilty of her murder. In court today, a video of his police interview on the day Ms. Hannah died was played. A few minutes in, Dr. Polkinghorne started sobbing loudly, and coroner Tania Tetitaha asked his lawyer, Ron Mansfield, to check on his client.
3: Dr. Polkinghorne, would you like to leave the room? Talk to your client. I don't think it's good he's in the room if we're going to have him traumatised by this process. So I'll take a break, 5 minutes.
1: Ron Mansfield confirmed Dr. Polkinghorne would remain outside for the rest of the interview. The mother of a man accused of threatening to carry out attacks on two Auckland schools and destroy public buildings has been declared a hostile witness for changing her story. Tiedan Huao is on trial in the Manukau District Court, where it's alleged he threatened to kill students and staff at two colleges in a manifesto distributed in March last year. His mother, Peng Xiao He, told police at the time that her son lived in the bedroom where a firearm was found. But today in court, she said that that wasn't the case, and she felt pressured into making the statement. Crown Prosecutor Gareth Kayes asked her if that was true.
4: I suggest you are lying now because you know a firearm was found in that room and you don't want Tiedan to be in trouble.
1: Judge Sanjay Patel ruled that Ms. He is a hostile witness in relation to that evidence. The Ministry of Business, Innovation and Employment has launched a review of the Financial Markets Authority. It comes after the financial regulator announced its chief executive was going on leave. Money correspondent Susan Edmonds has more.
5: Chief Executive Samantha Barris went on leave last week after the board became aware of what were described as cultural concerns. Now MB says it started an investigation into workplace conduct and culture at the authority. It will be led by Christy McDonald KC. MB, which has the oversight of the authority, says it's an unsettling situation for FMA staff and the investigation will be completed as soon as reasonable. It says there will be a confidential channel for people who want to engage with the investigation.
1: The Infrastructure Minister has confirmed Wolfbrook has applied to fast-track its controversial plan to rip up Canterbury's Pegasus Golf Course to make way for housing. The property developer bought the 18-hole course in May and plans to redevelop the land into 1,000 homes and a mixed-use commercial and community area. Chris Bishop has confirmed Wolfbrook has submitted its application, but laughed off suggestions that means bulldozers will soon move in.
6: You're getting quite a way ahead of yourself. They've applied and, you know, there's a process from here. All that's happened is they've applied and the officials are analysing it.
1: On Friday, the government was still refusing to confirm if the application had been made. Two New Zealanders stranded on a remote mountain in the Solomon Islands have been rescued. Police have confirmed 20

0: 25-year-old Keanu Isaacson and 19-year-old Luca Zylstra-Law were found together earlier today. Kaya Selby reports.
1: The two men were mountain climbing when torrential rainfall trapped them in a ravine. They would be there for 5 days before their dramatic rescue this morning. Keanu's mother, Denise Hole, wrote on Facebook on Monday that an attempt had been made to rescue them but had failed because a helicopter didn't have a winch. She wrote this morning that the boys had felled a tree from a previous gear drop, which granted access to another helicopter to net them out. New Zealand's foreign ministry says they're now with staff from the New Zealand High Commission in Honiara.
0: Iran's President Masoud Pezeshkian says Iran will defend its borders but does not seek an expansion of war. There have been conflicting signals from the US and Iran over the status of talks to end their five-month-old conflict. President Donald Trump says talks are underway, warning of a last chance for Tehran to sign a good deal. But Iran denies negotiations are being held or planned. The uncertainty has been boosted with yet another attack on a ship in the Strait of Hormuz earlier today, highlighting the ongoing risk of two global energy flows. A gas fitter who signed off on a heater that is to blame for the death of a 12-year-old boy says he thinks of him every day. Jesse Samuel died from carbon monoxide poisoning in a shower block at his family's batch in Haast in October 2018. It was installed by gas fitter Gary Hale and certified by his colleague Michael Cartwright, who did not inspect the work. Mr. Cartwright told an inquest into Jesse's death that he is deeply sorry.
2: There's nothing I can say that would take away the grief that the family has experienced, continue to experience. It's not a day that goes by, but I don't think about this in my head.
0: The heater was not meant to be used in a shower. The Christchurch City Council has unanimously agreed to take part in the government's reform of council boundaries, despite some describing it as like having a gun to their head. The government has given councils a deadline of Sunday to come up with plans for reorganising boundaries or accept a government-created option. At a meeting today, Councillor Tim Scandrett says the process has been very disappointing.
3: This is very much like Three Waters. It's kind of like a gun at your head and you don't really have any choice. You either jump in or it gets done to you. So I will be voting to take part in it just because it seems to be a little more control.
0: The council will vote tomorrow on which amalgamation options to support. In the central North Island, the Taupō district mayor is fighting what he says is a hostile takeover in a merger of Western Waikato councils, which he says will send his district's debt skyrocketing. John Fennell says other councils are trying to drag his region into a Western authority that will see debt balloon from about $900 per rating unit to nearly $9,000. He says they don't want to be dragged into a proposal that will be terrible for the local community. A petition calling for permanent protection of the West Coast Denniston Plateau has been presented to Parliament today. Mining company Bathurst Resources wants to expand operations, which supporters say could bring jobs and economic boost for the region. Forest and Bird are behind the petition to stop this, signed by more than 30,000 people. Campaign lead Scott Burnett wants to see the area named a scientific reserve.
4: This land is incredibly precious, and in our view, the short-term jobs that would be created isn't worth the long-term costs.
0: Scott Burnett says mining damage has made complete rehabilitation impossible, but stopping the proposal will help. New research has found the majority of drivers score lower than 70% on a basic road rules test. An AA Research Foundation study tested 535 licensed drivers with questions about road rules and driving. The average score was only 68%, which is well below the 90% needed to pass. AA Research and Road Safety Manager Dylan Thompson told Checkpoint these gaps in knowledge cause near misses or minor crashes.
5: Probably, you know, hundreds of incidents every day. We could try and prevent that near miss or worst case scenario, somebody having a crash. It's probably going to be a minor crash, but that is going to be a major hassle and impact in their life.
0: Dylan Thompson says there should be optional online refresher courses of the rules when people renew their licence every 10 years. Wellington City Council's former waterfront and city parks manager has slammed the council's response to thousands of hours of work and research to improve safety on the waterfront. An inquest into the drowning of Christchurch teacher Isaac Levings on the waterfront in 2023 is being held at the Wellington District Court. Shane Binney told the court while lighting improvements went ahead, proposals to install balustrades along the wharf were voted down by the council in 2025. He says he was sidelined from discussions around safety improvements and the process would lead to the disestablishment of his role that year. In the US, wildfires are raging on the outskirts of the city of Spokane in Washington state for a third day. The fires have destroyed at least 700 buildings and forced over 60,000 people to flee their homes. The cluster of three blazes is currently the country's top firefighting priority. Keepers at Japan's largest zoo have closed the lion enclosure after three lions died following a suspected heat-related illness. Temperatures have exceeded 40 degrees in parts of the country, prompting widespread heatstroke warnings. From Tokyo, Kurumi Mori reports.
6: Three female lions at Tokyo's Tama Zoo have died from suspected heat-related illness after suffering dehydration and multiple organ failure. Zookeepers say three more lions are unwell, although some are beginning to recover. The staff have installed air conditioners and industrial fans to help keep the animals cool. The sudden heat wave may have left them little time to adapt after the rainy season this year. So far, more than 43,000 people in Japan have been hospitalized due to heat stroke this summer.
0: And in sport, championship-winning Blues head coach Willie Walker will depart the club after six seasons to coast the Fijian 15s. I'm sorry, it's called the Fijiana 15s. Walker was the women's team inaugural coach and guided them to a three-peat of Super Rugby Aupiki titles. Meanwhile, new Fijian Ndrua men's head coach Brad Moore says he'll use his experience from coaching in New Zealand and Scotland to help the club in the Super Rugby Pacific competition. Moore was recently Crusaders assistant coach with earlier stints with the All Blacks and Scotland. And that's the news.
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0: We're back with Emil Donovan very shortly. The detail coming up, we have the short forecast in detail now. From Met Service till midnight Wednesday, for Northland to Waitomo, including the Coromandel and Bay of Plenty, cloud clearing overnight, fine tomorrow, areas of morning frost. For Taranaki to Kapiti, also the central high country, occasional showers, but snow above 300 metres, and showers easing and becoming isolated tomorrow with fine spells increasing. Now to Gisborne, all the way to Wairarapa, also Wellington, showers with hail at times, gradually easing tomorrow, snow down to between 2 and 400 metres through this evening. For Marlborough, Nelson and Buller to Fiordland, fine with frost tomorrow morning, sleet or snow showers about the Kaikoura coast, clearing tomorrow. For Canterbury, it's sleet or snow showers, gradually easing and clearing to fine tomorrow with areas of frost in the morning. Southland and Otago, becoming fine this evening, fine tomorrow with some severe morning frost. And for the Chatham Islands, showers, sleety and possibly thundery with hail. 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
10: Thank you, Mark Leishman. Mark, how are things in your part of the country? Are you freezing cold?
0: I'm always prepared. Yeah. I'm big. I've become a devotee of thermals, almost
10: mate,
0: permanently.
10: They're just great, aren't they?
0: They are great.
10: Oh, we're in a pair of long johns. It's actually quite stylish.
0: I woke up this morning, actually, Emil, and looked at the phone, as you do, and saw, you know, the snow. My daughter even put up a little video saying that she was walking to work in the snow, and I looked out so expectantly from my window, and there was no snow.
10: No snow, not even a flake.
0: We're 200 metres above Christchurch. We didn't get any snow. Now go figure that one out.
10: What is this nonsense?
0: We're in the shadow of the mountains, and yet we didn't get any snow.
10: Are you a heat pump household or a wood fire household?
0: A log fire.
10: Yeah. I can just... You're looking forward to getting home, aren't you?
0: Always.
10: I would as well if I had a fireplace. All
0: right. You stay warm. I'm hoping there's no slippery, slidey roads tonight.
10: Fingers crossed. All right, mate. Take care.
0: All right.
10: The great Mark Leach from there. Oh, fires. Look, I know, but they're just great, aren't they? Just sitting there staring at it next to the dog. Or the cat. You're back on Nights with Emil here on RNZ National. We've got a reading coming up for you later this hour. The 10th episode of Julie Helene's The Open Accounts of an Honesty Box, read for us by Darlene Mohiki. That's going to play at around about 1:45, and it will take us through to 11. But right now, I can tell you, it's time for RNZ's program, The Detail.
11: It was terrible conditions. She had the worst possible lane draw, lane 7, and it was pouring with rain, and I thought, this is just a raffle.
12: Well, that raffle turned out to be the biggest moment of the Glasgow Commonwealth Games for veteran sports broadcaster Brendan Telfer.
13: New Zealand sprinter Zoe Holmes won gold in the 100-metre final at the Commonwealth Games. The 28-year-old set a new Oceania record, flying down the track in just 10.93 seconds.
12: I'm Sharon Brett-Kelly. Today on The Detail, the 2026 Commonwealth Games nearly didn't happen. Glasgow came to the rescue, but at a fraction of the cost, half the sports, no athletes' village, no new infrastructure. So do they really count as a major sporting event? We'll talk to reporter Leonard Powell, who's there, about his favourite moments, and you'll be surprised. But back to Brendan. He's covered 10 Commonwealth Games and about the same number of Olympics. He picks Zoe Hobbs' win as the memorable moment of Glasgow.
11: When she got to about the 50-metre mark, I thought, oh, this is where the Brits and the Aussies and the Jamaicans will come through and bowl her, but they didn't. And I was interested to hear afterwards her coach, James Mortimer, who was a very fine sprinter in his own right a few years ago, was asked about this, and he said, oh, no, that was a big advantage for Zoe. He said, we come from New Zealand. We train in pouring rain, weather and cold conditions throughout the year.
12: But there was also this.
14: It's a gold medal for New Zealand. Eliza McCartney has won the gold medal.
15: Redemption for McCartney.
12: And much, much more.
16: New Zealand has ended with 10 golds, 14 silvers and 12 bronzes.
12: That gold for the Silver Ferns, that just really capped it off, didn't it?
11: Yeah, it was fantastic. I mean, I was a netball commentator for many years, so I'm sort of fairly familiar with most of the players and the coaches. I'm particularly go back a long time with Nolene.
17: Oh, look, what doesn't kill you makes you stronger. So, you know, it's very cool and honour for me to be able to be back with the Silver Ferns and coach them. It's sweet being on the podium but also getting gold. So absolutely proud about the players, the staff and our whole team.
11: Yeah, it was very emotional, and that's one of the great strengths of the Commonwealth Games, oddly enough, is the enjoyment the athletes get because of the friendly atmosphere that prevails at the Games. That's why they call them the friendly Games, and that was very evident today with the tears and all that stuff coming out after the match here. I mean, I know they're going to cop flak from Australia by saying, OK, you won the gold medal, but you didn't beat us.
12: Who cares?
11: They didn't play them, yeah. To which the New Zealand girls will say, but hold on, we played Jamaica twice and we beat them both times. You played them once and lost to them.
12: But, you know, they are coming home to a lot of uncertainty.
11: They are, but this will help matters financially, I think. It'll make the sport more attractive to would-be sponsors. Television will be paying more, will have to pay more for the rights for domestic netball in New Zealand because a lot of these players now are household names, the Heffernan sisters. I didn't know much about them before the games, but there's all of these players. Unfortunately, a lot of them will probably go to Australia where there's more money
18: How do you rate these games? Because you've covered 10 Commonwealth Games. The first was in 1974.
11: Don't remind me. It's over 50 years ago, yeah.
18: I remember it well.
11: Yeah, so do I. Yeah, it was my first one. Well, I would call these games a qualified success with some reservations about it because the Glaswegians took this really brutal, kind of ruthless approach to these games. They ditched 10 sports, and they came out with this great line, which will probably linger forever in the history of the Commonwealth Games, we'll do it, we'll make it small, and we'll do it our way. We'll do it as long as it costs us nothing. And they basically absolutely stuck to that principle. And when I look at the track and field program, for example, and staged at what looked like one of those little rugby parks you see around New Zealand, but a few kilometres away was this huge big Hampden Park, which is the home of the Rangers football team. But they couldn't afford to go in there because of the costs through rental, security costs and all the other associated costs. So they went for this little cheap option. And that's the probably the new reality for the Commonwealth Games. I mean, although, as I said, they were very tough with the slashing of sports, including team sports, I think they probably have established a template for future Commonwealth Games, that this is where they are on in the marketplace, and they can't afford, really, host cities can't afford to spend millions, hundreds of millions of dollars on building new facilities for a 10-day sporting event.
18: Well, it does make sense in so many ways, doesn't it? But tough on those athletes who miss out, whose sports are cut.
11: Well, it's particularly tough on us in New Zealand. I mean, if you think of the sports that have been cut from this year's Commonwealth Games, no sevens, men or women, no squash, men or women, no hockey, men or women, no triathlon, men or women. Now, these are all sports where we win a lot of medals traditionally at the Commonwealth Games because our leading competitors in these sports are world-class competitors. But our rugby sevens are sitting at home watching it on television. Mm. Our hockey players, our squash players. We've got Paul Cole, the world's number one leading male squash player. And we've got strong women as well in that sport. And they're missing out. But that's the new reality. Although they have been coming in for quite a bit of criticism, predictably from the Australian media. It was a very interesting piece in the Sydney Morning Herald, I think it was yesterday, from a journalist. So it's a respectable newspaper who was at the 2014 games in Glasgow, and he was making these comparisons with these games. And he said, there's no comparison. He said 2014 Glasgow was buzzing. It was chock-a-block with thousands of tourists from around Britain and other parts of the Commonwealth. The bars, the restaurants, everything was just buzzing for 24 hours. He said, you go into the centre of Glasgow now, George Square, and it's a building site.
18: The fact that it was pared down, but still we had the sports that were there. Within those sports and the athletes who turned up, were they still the top athletes of each country?
11: Not in every case. And this is part of the problem, that the Commonwealth Games has lost its stature from where it was, say, when I first went to them as a commentator in 1974. They were second to the Olympic Games. There was only two multi-sport international events, the Olympic Games and the Commonwealth Games, and everyone who was anyone, and I can remember the 1974 Games with all of those fantastic Olympic champions and world record holders in athletics from Kenya and Philbert Bayi in his famous victory in the 1500 metres, and we had all our top athletes, and that was very much the standard. But in the early 1980s, some sports, and athletics was one and swimming was another, introduced their own world championships. And now you talk to, as I have from time to time, to athletes who have won medals at the world championships, and they say, okay, it's not as high a status as the Olympic Games, but it's not far behind it, and it's way ahead of the Commonwealth Games. Mm. And so a lot of the world's leading athletes, and I'm particularly familiar with track and field because it's the sport I'd covered for many years, just don't go to the Commonwealth Games. Now, you know, an example of that, I've got to be careful what I say here, in the women's 100 metres at Glasgow, where Zoe Hobbs turned in the most fantastic performance that she could ever have dreamed of, to win the gold medal in the 100 metres. The glamour event at the Commonwealth Games and the Olympic Games is always the 100 metres. But there were five Jamaican female sprinters who've run as fast as Zoe this year, who couldn't be bothered going to the Commonwealth Games or putting their name forward. Instead, they are about to start competing now in what is called the Diamond League track and field meetings at various capitals around Europe for the next couple of months. And they pay, the promoters pay huge money if you've got a ranking. Now, I'm pleased to think that Zoe will be now in demand by track and field promoters because of what she's done in Glasgow. But it's an example of where, unfortunately, the Commonwealth Games have lost some of its glamour, not all of it, but a lot of the athletes now compete or peak for the Olympic Games, World Championships and the Diamond League meetings.
18: Is that just because there's so much more money, in these
11: absolutely.
18: Other events? It's all about the money.
11: Totally by money. They don't pay a lot of prize money at these Diamond League meetings, but they pay enormous appearance money. And I'm pleased to think that people like Zoe Hobbs will be the recipient of that, which is what she deserves.
18: But does that also mean, does it in a way diminish the
11: stature of the Commonwealth Games?
18: Well, it does. Well, yeah. And of that event, and yeah. The fact that she got a gold medal.
11: Well, you can put it that way, but I mean, in sport, there's always top players who are missing from events. So, no, if you don't show up, too bad. Doesn't matter.
18: Does that also mean that running for your country or swimming for your country isn't as big a deal as it used to be?
11: Oh, no, I don't think so. No, you saw the reaction of Zoe Hobbs after she won that race. She was speechless for quite some time because she just was trying to come to terms with the enormity of what she's done. So there is still a glamour attached to us in this country because we're a small country, and the Commonwealth Games are important, have always been important to us, because the way they schedule the events at the Commonwealth Games is identical to what happens at the Olympics. In other words, if you're like a 100-metre runner, you don't just have one race at the Commonwealth Games. You've got to learn to protect your body in such a way as that you can run one day on the first round, 2 days later you'll run the second round, 2 days later you'll run the semi-finals, and 2 days later you'll run the final. So you've got possibly four races that you've got to run to win the race. And it's the same at the Olympic Games, and that's like these Diamond League meetings, that doesn't happen. You just pitch up, run one race and you go. So you've got to learn to be able to pace yourself and look after your body. And the Commonwealth Games is a fantastic kind of environment to do that, because that's how the Olympic Games go. You don't just go to the Olympic Games and run in the 1500 metres final. You've got to qualify, and that takes 2 or 3 days through 2 or 3 stages. So that'll be the great loss. And you usually find our athletes who succeed at the Olympic Games have succeeded at the Commonwealth Games first. That get that fantastic experience of how to run over 4 days.
18: When I was speaking to you last week about this, you said that also the Commonwealth Games are great because they have a different atmosphere. That the Olympics are much harsher. Yeah. I think that was the word that you used.
11: Oh, it is. This is what I'm saying. This friendly games, which came through in the faces of our athletes who were interviewed after, even some who had lost and disappointed, there was a happiness there. And it's called the friendly games. And even at our level, at the media level, it's very obvious. When you go to the Olympics, of which I've been to, I think, 9 or 10 of them as well, there's a harshness about the atmosphere. There's scandals happening every second or third day. There's political issues that are overriding a lot of the events that take place. And I mean, you're seeing this at the moment with FIFA, the governing body of football, and this business with Infantino, the head of FIFA, getting involved in political deals with Trump's son-in-law or something. And it's all of that sort of unseemly stuff that hangs over the Olympic Games. And there's a lot of, you know, political kind of opposition anyway amongst countries competing against each other at the Olympic Games. You don't get that at the Commonwealth Games. You don't have scandals. You don't have athletes being kicked out of the games because they failed drug tests. There's a fairness, and it's like old-fashioned values, and everyone enjoys it, and it's great for the media as well. And it would be sad if they don't survive, but they've got some tough days ahead of them.
18: Have they?
11: Mm. Well, they don't get the revenue. You see, that's the other thing. Television governs most international sport now, and if you don't get enough revenue for your sport, you suffer. But the Olympic Games are funded, basically, but their whole operation for 4 years is funded by the American television networks, who compete voraciously for the exclusive rights to have the Olympic Games. And they pay not hundreds of millions of dollars, they pay billions of dollars, billions. Now, I don't know what the television revenue is from these Commonwealth Games, but it's paltry. You've got New Zealand, Australia, Britain, Canada, maybe South Africa. Those are the only countries that are really traditionally have been interested in the Commonwealth Games and will pay for it, but it's a small amount. It's not enough to fund the Commonwealth Games Federation.
18: Kiwi journo Leonard Powell lives in Glasgow and has been covering the Games for RNZ. His experience on a bus one day sums up why it's called the Friendly Games.
19: I got chatting to this woman from Australia and she said, oh, I'm here for the netball. Turns out she's, I believe she used to be the CEO of Netball Australia, and she's, you know, very connected in the Commonwealth Games and that sort of thing. That's an example of people you just get chatting to here because everybody's out and about walking around. But she was saying her dream final would be Jamaica versus South Africa because she really wants, you know, netball to become more of a global game.
18: Well, we know that didn't happen. And after the Silver Ferns win, Lenny ran into another netball star.
19: I actually spoke to Irene van Dijk outside afterwards, just bumped into her. Once again, you know, these are the people you see just floating around, and she was over the moon.
20: Oh, that was incredible. You know, our girls, honestly, they fought right till the end. It was a tough week for them, but they did incredibly well. And I thought the support and, you know, the haka actually set me off too.
21: I can see it might have been a few tears there for you.
20: Yeah, yeah. A lot of tears. It was happy tears, you know. Netball has gone through a ringer lately, and to reward them with a gold, and they worked so hard and for one another, and I don't think New Zealand can be any prouder of the netball girls.
18: Favourite moment?
19: So I raced across town and caught the second half of David Leti when he won the weightlifting. So I was sitting in the Armadillo building, they call it here, down by the River Clyde, and the crowd is just, for these weightlifting, you got to understand, the crowd is just absolutely heaving, and they're just shouting and cheering and making so much noise for the weightlifters. They come out and they bang their chest, but David Leti comes out and he's got to do a huge lift to win the gold, and he just comes out all calm. He's smiling, picks up the weight, nearly looks like he's fumbling with it, takes his time, gets up and gets it above his head, gets the green light, and then he has this huge embrace with his coach, quite a bit smaller woman, and he just picks her up and the crowd is so behind him. And yeah, it was just, I got to chat to him, you know, minutes later after he got his medal, and just the scene at the weightlifting and how humble he was. And that was amazing.
22: Just a little bit left field to start right before your first clean and jerk. Someone shouted up the waz. Could you hear that?
23: Yeah, I wanted to throw the bar at them.
22: going from that one to maybe just the emotion, you get there, it's just a huge payoff. What does it feel like in that moment, just as the crowd's just going mental in the Armadillo building?
23: Oh, mate, I wanted to go mental. You know, it's the best feeling. And the crowd was crazy. Such a good crowd.
22: With your coach Tina, just everyone saw that moment afterwards. That's just, I thought it brought tears to people in the audience. What's that bond like?
23: I thank her for a lot of the for everything that I do, you know. She brought me into this sport. She's been my coach ever since I started weightlifting. Look at it now. Gold in Gold Coast, silver in Birmingham, and then gold again here. It's a testament to her hard work and what she does behind the scenes.
18: And there were some big surprises for New Zealand, weren't there, in terms of wins, like Zoe Hobbs?
19: Well, it's interesting because, you know, if people are just going to watch one event, it'll be the 100-metre sprint, isn't it? So the fact that she won that, people would call it the crown jewel. So I think the country is really getting behind her. It's interesting too, Sharon. I'd say social media is playing a big part in the way people consume the games these days. A lot of people, all they would have seen would have been clips on Instagram posted over there from Sky Sport or the New Zealand team and that sort of thing.
18: So what has it been like to be in the city with the build-up going on and now that it's all over?
19: Yeah. It's been really interesting because for the past year I've been living here, I've been seeing the countdown, talking to people, just hearing murmurings from people around town saying, oh, this one, you know, last time it was this, it was that, the whole city shut down, it was amazing. This time, you know, there's, I don't even know what's on, I don't think I'm going to go to anything, there's only 10 sports. But it still felt very legitimate when you're here, when you're at the events, there's a lot of people floating around. I think what they did really well, the sort of central hub where there was netball, weightlifting, and then three other areas that alternated between basketball, lawn bowls, judo, boxing. It was a real hive of, you know, people floating around, and it felt really busy down there. You know, I at first when I read the press release from the Commonwealth Games, I was thinking they've really done a big PR spin here by how they've saying they've said we're more sustainable. You know, we haven't spent money, we're using existing things. But when you think about it, you hear stories of places that host Olympics. Yeah, I know Athens from 2004 or places like that. You have hockey turfs and volleyball stadiums that just become overgrown, and it is unsustainable just building something for one event. So if it's a shoestring budget, watered down version, I think it could be the way forward, because it did still feel very, you know, I thought it felt great as an atmosphere, as an event. And I think a lot of that, the Scott, you know, the Glasgow crowd brought a lot of energy. But yeah, I think it, you know, even the amount of media there, it was still well covered event.
1: The 1974 Commonwealth Games go down in history as a special sporting moment.
2: Opening ceremony, the 14th Commonwealth Games. On a beautiful Auckland summer's evening, the Games are back.
1: So did the 1990 Auckland Games. But Brendan Telfer says those days are over.
11: One city can't host the Games anymore. And I know the New Zealand Olympic Committee, and from people I know close to them in Glasgow, are saying they're still keen on the idea of the Games coming to Auckland in 2034 or somewhere in that next decade. And the idea is that it won't be just one city like in 1990 in Auckland or 1974 in Christchurch. They will say spread them out. The Hamilton will have some of the events, Auckland will have some, and some might even go further afield so the financial onus doesn't fall on the ratepayers of just one city. After Ahmedabad, it'll be interesting to see what happens.
1: Yeah.
11: Whether there is enough money in New Zealand to host the Games in 2034.
1: Well, if they can do it, for what did it cost the Glasgow?
11: They reckon, the BBC did a piece last week and said that it cost £190 million to do these Games. That's about $400 million New Zealand dollars. And that's still a lot of money. When the Games were held in Auckland in 1990, I had a friend of mine who was on the board, and I remember being staggered when he told me after the Games. I said, how much did these Games cost, John? And he said, oh, it was just over $100 million. I said,
1: dollars?
11: What? Yeah. $100 million. He said, yeah. Now, you get nothing for $100 million. It ill behoves, I think, some of these Australian newspapers to be criticising Glasgow because Victoria pulled out of the Games because their cost budget had got to $7 billion. You know, 2 years out from the Games, they're up to $7 billion and they couldn't afford any more. And so they had to pull out. Although I'm hearing that one of the reasons why their bill went to $7 billion is because they were using the Commonwealth Games in 2026 to build a roading network linking all of the towns and cities of Victoria, you know, the Bendigos and Ballarats, and it was all going to be funded through this Commonwealth Games fund. And we know here in New Zealand how much it costs when you put a few extra kilometres of roading in. And so that's why their bill got to $7 billion, so they bailed out. And Glasgow, as I said, I think have established some sort of template. They did it for $400 million.
1: Yeah. And a last word from Lenny.
19: I'll leave you with one story, Sharon, that was probably my unexpected highlight of the week, and that is the lawn bowls. Okay, so the lawn bowls was indoors this time. Side note, picture this, there's a DJ playing at the lawn bowls, which I did not expect. So someone's there playing music while they play. But I went down for the Para Bowls third and fourth playoff and the gold medal match. So New Zealand is playing in the third and fourth match. There's a father and son duo. It's Kieran and Colin Wheeler, and also Sue Woodrow and Kimberly Carraher. So they're all from Dunedin. How it works is Kieran and Sue, they are the bowlers. They've got, they're visually impaired. And Colin, who's Kieran's father, and Kimberly, they are the directors. So they help them with their aim and their tactics. And it's a pairs match, but it's really four on four. So they had this really tense bronze medal match with Wales. Second to last bowl, Kieran hits this one. He gets it right in there, does a huge celebration because it looks like New Zealand have won in the tie break. And then Wales come back and end up breaking their heart and winning in the last bowl. And it was really tough. And I spoke to them right after and they were amazing. Just really inspirational watching them. But on my side of the rink, it was England versus Scotland, gold medal match. You know, if you're just reading it on paper, para bowls at the Commonwealth Games midweek and in the morning, you wouldn't expect many people to be there. Huge crowd of Scottish fans, English fans, giving it to each other. And Scotland won in the tiebreak. There's a woman in their team who would bowl it and then get her monocular out because she couldn't see. And she'd get that and look down the rink and see the bowl. And they took it out. And that was one of the most breathtaking moments that I just didn't expect. You know, something like that. Para bowls at the Commonwealth Games. That's probably the last point is that, I mean, the para athletes competing alongside the athletes, it's not one after the other. They did it all together. That was actually really well received. You know, that was something that I had. I spoke to a woman today, Kate, who's a local in her wheelchair, and she was saying, you know, it's really cool. It's not just tagged on the ends now. It's sort of they're competing alongside each other and they've got massive crowds. And that really brought a lot of energy too. It was great.
3: That's it for today. The Detail is a newsroom production supported by RNZ and NZ On Air. Thanks to Brendan Telfer and Leonard Powell. This episode was produced by Gwen McClure and Shalise Tansey and engineered by Chris Weathy. I'm Sharon Brett-Kelly. Ka kite.
10: Thank you, Sharon Brett-Kelly. The great Sharon Brett-Kelly. And I can tell you that The Detail will be back at around about the same time tomorrow here on Nights. We have got, coming up for you over the next, what is it, hour and a quarter here on Nights, we've got some WOMAD, some live music coming up for you next hour. Tony Stamp is here with another live concert, recorded live at WOMAD 2025 in New Plymouth. That will play at around about 11:05, and it will indeed take us into Wednesday morning. But right now, to take us to the news at 11 o'clock, we continue our adaptation of The Open Accounts of an Honesty Box by Julie Helene. Here's Darlene Mohiki with the 10th episode of our reading.

0: On the day of the A&P show, the town empties out. Jinx watches them from the building site waving, as one by one their vehicles speed off. I'd love to help out, Alison calls with her engine idling. I promise to take the kids this year. Jared leans out the window calling, Hiya Jinx, hiya Play-Doh. Only when the sun slides off the hillside does Sonny pack up his gear. Rubbing his arms, he hops in the bus and restarts her, leaving the engine to warm and wishing he could do the same. All afternoon, he's been up the back of the Arutapu Range, filling the bus with firewood. Once he's behind the wheel, Sonny has a good swig of whiskey before wedging the bottle back between the seat stay and the panel. Now he's stopped working the chainsaw, he's cold. Although it's early evening, it's drawing in surprisingly dark. A scum of cloud rolls over the ranges, a southerly, sure enough. He feels under the bus seat for a jersey. His hand sweeps across the empty space. Instead, he unscrews the cap off the bottle and takes another gut-warming swig. Once he's out on the flats, he puts his foot down, concentrating on getting the bus to run evenly as it speeds up. The horse float only becomes a real problem once they leave the seal. Then it rolls into every dip in the road, and Harriet rolls with it. The float lurches violently, sending a jarring spasm through into the front cab. Fliss grips the wheel. As she corrects, she slows for the corner, and as she does, her lights shine straight into another's. In front of her is the nose of a bus. The red and cream bulk of the bucket swings wide at the corner. Like a runaway train, the bus comes straight towards them. The instant he sees the Nissan, Sonny's right up and on the brakes. He pushes on the pedal as hard and long as he can while his foot shudders with the exertion of it. The wheels lock. The whiskey bottle shoots forward to explode against the firewall. Unstoppable, the nose of the 2-ton bus hurls across the path of the oncoming truck and into the passenger side of the Nissan, while the back, as if disconnected, slews across the road and through the wire fence. On impact, Paula throws her hands towards her head. Her left elbow flies through the shattered window, popping her shoulder ball from its socket. Although her eyes are wide open, she sees nothing. Blood covers her face. She's frozen in blankness. Just a vague awareness of a bus pressing beside her. A scream forms, but as soon as her lips move, they stick in a sludge of blood and glass grit. Mum! Hardly a whisper. Then she gags. Suddenly, terrible noises, high-pitched squeals. Hockey! Paula tentatively reaches her right arm out to the dashboard. That one simple, pain-free movement pulls her to life. Then she's frantic. Her right leg trembles uncontrollably. Paula watches the unrecognisable leg in blood-stained jodhpurs. She can, at least, recognise shock. Hockey! My hog! Hockey! A wail. Fliss beside her, with hands splayed firm and the weight of her body easing gently across the seat. The voice speaks slowly, spells it out. Paula, stay calm and listen to me. But as Fliss speaks, the truck rocks. A violent lurch throws them apart. With her hand clenching a shank of hair behind her neck, Fliss sinks her head onto the dashboard. When she lifts her head, she shouts, Listen, Paula, Hoggy's okay. You'll hear him yelling, but he's okay. You understand that? Paula nods. And you're going to be okay. I'm all right, and so's Sonny. Now I need to make sure that no one else gets hurt. Stay right here. Sonny will come and get you out. Hoggy's just fine. I've got him with me. He's right with me. Then Fliss is gone. Paula's tears carve through the blood on her face. In the end, it's the cold that forces her to move. And when shrieking noises erupt again from the rear of the truck, Paula releases her seatbelt.
1: Mum! Hoggy!
0: Panic in her voice. She holds on to the open door, searching around for her mother.
1: I'm not all right,
0: she calls in panic. Sonny shouts when he sees Paula, but it's Fliss who grabs her first, forces her to sit back by the front of the truck. Then Sonny brings Hoggy to her, the boy still in his car seat. He places the sobbing boy beside his mother and takes off.
1: Right now we're dealing with an accident, and we're all okay. You'll be fine, darling. Mum, my arm, it's broken. Don't go.
0: Move it for me. Just a gentle movement. Up now. The left arm moves sideways, but will not raise.
1: Good. I'll look at that later. Just sit here and keep still and keep your head bent forward.
0: So Paula sits on the roadside with her baby, her hand on his forearm, willing him to stop sobbing.
1: You're okay. You're okay, my darling boy.
0: But as the squeals resume at the rear of the truck, Paula rises up onto her knees. It's not Hoggy making those noises. It's Harriet. Defeated, she lets her head slump onto the ground, presses her bleeding forehead into the earth. She stays this way until she hears the gunshot. Then she runs. A second shot follows the first. The noise annihilates all other sound, ringing out around the schist-covered hillside. In its wake, a profound silence. When Paula reaches the back of the float, she puts Hoggy down. Clutching the strut of the tailgate with one hand, she stands long enough to take in the empty float, the broken floorboards, the deep gouges in the ply walls, and the blood. A cluster of people mill in front of car lights. When she sees a man struggle with something over on the verge, Paula knows instantly that the huge mass lying there is her horse. Then Fliss is beside her, an arm around her waist, a firm hold, drawing her towards one of the cars. Sit still now. Then a torch shines in her eyes and over her face. Paula, concentrate. Can you see out of both eyes? Open them wide for me.
1: Mum, there's blood in my eyes. It's coming from my head.
0: Drawing the dreadlocks aside one by one, Fliss shines her torch on the scalp. She curses.
1: These damn dreadlocks, Paula. How in God's name are we to get this glass out?
0: Paula responds on command as the instructions keep coming. Stand up. Fliss runs her hands up the arm.
1: You've dislocated it. Stand still now, we'll do this straight away. Breathe in deep for me, Paula.
0: Fliss takes her daughter's arm, positioning it and the shoulder. She rotates Paula's arm out from her body, guiding the ball of the joint home into the shoulder socket. At their side, Sonny shifts from foot to foot, his voice slow and heavy.
2: You're a brave wee girl, then. Oh, all better then. Lucky to have a nurse on hand, aren't we?
0: Fliss interrupts him and sends him back up the road. He's to stand with a torch and make sure no one drives up the gorge and runs into the disabled vehicles. Then she gently moves her daughter's arm, saying she'll fix the gash on her forearm later.
1: Mum, check Hoggy. He won't stop crying.
0: Another woman's voice answers.
3: Fliss, let me take the baby. He needs warming up. Let me take him up to the house.
1: Paula, Hazel Dooley is here. She's going to take Hoggy back to the farmhouse.
0: Paula grabs the hem of Hazel's jacket.
1: Hazel, please ring Gareth. He needs to know.
3: Sure, I will.
0: Hazel speaks to Fliss again.
3: Fliss, I'm taking Andy back with me now. He'll come back down with the tractor. I think we're under control.
0: Less than half an hour later, Gareth sees a weak torchlight waving on the gorge road and he pulls up. Jumping out of the Land Rover, he stands by Sonny.
2: Where's Paula?
0: He says. Sonny points ahead and tells Gareth to talk to Fliss. He pulls at the blanket he has wrapped around his bare shoulders. In the truck,
3: Gareth leans over the back of his seat and passes a swan dry and hat to Sunny.
4: Sunny, just for now, I'll face my truck towards any oncoming traffic. I'll leave the park lights on. Hop in, mate, stay warm.
3: Even in the torchlight, Sunny's face looks grey. His body bent lopsidedly as though he's in pain. Fliss puts a bandage on Paula's arm, her voice calm, almost light. Then she raises her head.
1: Hey, good news, darling. Young Gareth's here.
3: But before Paula can speak, Fliss draws Gareth away, telling him to get the vehicles off the road.
4: Is Sunny okay? Gareth asks Fliss. He's been drinking. The bus reeks of it.
3: A tractor looms with a sudden roar over the rise, then chugs down towards the road, its dim headlights jumping up and down as it rides pugs in the lower field. When he's abreast of the group huddled beside the horse, Andy lowers the bucket almost onto the ground and leaves the engine to idle. The men shackle the front shoulders of the horse into the bucket, then the same for the hindquarters, grunting as they manoeuvre over half a ton of horse flesh. Dead weight. Fliss spins towards the sound.
4: Andy! Hoi! Wait now! Andy!
3: She sprints towards him.
4: Oi, Andy! Tie-ho there!
3: A male voice bellows out. Fliss stands clutching the steel edge of the bucket. It's her prize-winning horse, her wee filly. She leans across the warm flesh of Harriet's shoulder. Splayed fingers run across the horse's back, the shoulder, the withers.
1: My darling wee Harriet, she whispers into the hair on the flank.
3: It's all she can say. Then Paula's kneeling by her mother's legs, her face pressed into Harriet's cheek. There, mother and daughter embrace the horse, their tears running over the drying foam of sweat on the filly's coat. Finally, Fliss runs her hand down the rear flank to the hock. Her fingers locate the problem at the end of the bone, hit the unmistakable feel of a compound fracture. When she has seen enough, Fliss breathes her relief. Relief that the young horse was not destroyed for nothing. Relief that, in the end, it's only a horse. She nods at Andy, still bent over the wheel, and pulls Paula away, draws her daughter deep into the lining of her oilskin. When Gareth arrives, Paula transfers her fingers into the wool of his jersey. They watch. He takes off his beanie and pulls it gently onto her head.
4: I'll take you and Fliss home, and Hoggy. All your gear's in my Land Rover. We'll all fit.
3: With nothing left to do, the small group huddles close to watch the filly's departure. Hand touching an arm, arm wrapping a shoulder. Huddled together, they see Sunny stooped with pain and shame and they draw him in. Silently, they watch the slow passage of tractor and horse across the bumps of Andy Dooley's lambing paddock. An eerie quietness, a nothingness, the kind of quiet that can only mean one thing. Sunny spots it first.
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6: RNZ News at 11 o'clock. Kia ora, good evening. I'm Mark Leishman. Ukraine has carried out a series of further attacks on logistics warehouses and oil infrastructure in Russia. The governor of Moscow says at least five people have been killed. And from Moscow, the BBC's Steve Rosenberg reports.
7: Russian officials say that early this morning, an industrial park south of Moscow was attacked by drones. According to the governor of Moscow region, a fire broke out at a warehouse. He didn't say which company. An electricity substation and an administrative building were damaged too. There's been a drone attack near St. Petersburg. Russia's largest online retailer, Wildberries, confirmed that its warehouse there was on fire. Since last month, Ukrainian drones have attacked a string of Wildberries warehouse facilities in Russia, an attempt to disrupt the operations of a company used by millions of Russians.
6: The Greens are dismissing Christopher Luxon's apology over comments some businesses have a parent-child mentality and look too often to the government for help. The Prime Minister yesterday acknowledged he could have expressed himself better and acknowledged small businesses have been doing it tough. But co-leader Chloe Swarbrick thinks Mr. Luxon was just saying what he really thinks.
8: The Prime Minister sticks his finger up in the air and sees which way the wind blows. I mean, what we have is a man that doesn't really appear to have a moral internal compass. On a day-to-day basis, he demonstrates that he's more interested in shifting with the polls as opposed to what New Zealanders on the ground actually think and feel and want to see in terms of leadership.
6: Chloe Swarbrick says the government could be going after tech giants so it could invest more into infrastructure. A new study of wild deer in Hawke's Bay has found the problem is costing farmers tens of thousands of dollars. The research by primary sector economist Peter McIntyre included evidence from drone and helicopter thermal imaging showing many landowners could have 5 to 6 times more deer than they think. He says the harm from wild deer on farmland is significant and it was sobering to see the damage. The report recommends farmers consider deer fencing boundaries as it's more economically viable when crop losses are taken into account. European Interior Ministers are holding an emergency meeting to discuss the sudden surge of tens of thousands of people crossing from Morocco into the Spanish enclave of Ceuta last week. Spain says almost all the 60,000 who swarmed into its territory have now returned to Morocco. Ahead of the meeting, the European Commissioner for the Mediterranean, Dubravka Suica, said Europe must come together to tackle migrant crossings.
9: We have to somehow defend our external border together. It's not only a Spanish issue, it's also a European issue, so it's a shared European responsibility. Plus Moroccan issue. So both of them have to be on it, and I think that from now on we will be smarter.
6: The surge of migrants prompted a security and diplomatic crisis for Spain. Snow and ice has closed State Highway 2 over the Remotaka Hill between Wellington and Wairarapa. Waka Kotahi says motorists should delay their travel and use an alternative route until further notice.

0: about 8:30. Police want to hear from anyone who saw two cars speeding towards northwards towards between Springs Flat and the Kauri Dairy Factory. The scene is being treated as a potential crime area. And a bacon and egg pie made to a 40-year-old family recipe has been declared the best pie in New Zealand. The pie made by Sean Vaux from Auckland's Levain Bakery got a perfect score to be crowned the supreme winner of the annual Pie Awards this evening. Judge Brent Kersall says the pie was a pure delight to taste, with smoky slices of bacon, a generous amount of whole eggs, and a signature light yet creamy sauce. Levain Artisan Bakery was forced to close in May for several weeks after receiving the lowest possible food safety grade. It currently holds an A good grade. And that's the news.
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0: You're listening to RNZ National. Shortly, we're back with Tony Stamp along and another concert from WOMAD. But right now, it is the short forecast from Met Service till midnight Wednesday for Northland to Waitomo, including the Coromandel and Bay of Plenty. Cloud clearing overnight. It'll be fine tomorrow with areas of morning frost. For Taranaki to Kapiti, also the central high country, occasional showers, snow above 300 metres. Showers easing and becoming isolated tomorrow with fine spells increasing. For Gisborne to Wairarapa, also Wellington, showers with hail at times, gradually easing tomorrow. The snow will lower to between 200 and 400 metres through the night. For Marlborough, Nelson and Buller to Fiordland, fine weather with frost tomorrow morning. However, sleet or snow showers about the Kaikoura coast, they'll clear away in the afternoon. For Canterbury, it's sleet or snow showers gradually easing and clearing to fine tomorrow, with areas of frost in the morning. For Southland and Otago, becoming fine this evening. Fine tomorrow, some severe morning frosts. And finally, at Akoho, the Chatham Islands, it is showers tomorrow, sleety and possibly thundery with some hail. 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It's now 7 minutes past 11. And Peter McElwain will be along with the next news for you right on midnight.
4: Thank you, Mark Leishman. You're back on Nights with a Meal here on RNZ National, but I'm going to hand over very shortly to Tony Stamp and WOMAD 2025. Thanks very much for your company tonight. I've thoroughly enjoyed spending it with you, and I look forward to doing it again from 8 o'clock tomorrow. But until then, to take us through to midnight and tomorrow morning, I leave you in Tony Stamp's cool hands, his warm embrace.
5: Tēnā koutou katoa, nō mai haere mai, and welcome to RNZ's special concert series, bringing you to the heart of Ngāmotu, New Plymouth, to hear remarkable performances from one of the world's leading music festivals. Ko Tony Stamp tēnei. Our featured artist today was raised on a rich mix of Indian classical, flamenco, and Cuban music, with influences that span the globe. With more than 20 albums to his name, and a prestigious Ivor Novello Lifetime Achievement Award, the endlessly inventive British musician, producer and composer Nitin Sawhney took to the bold stage on a bright Sunday afternoon at WOMAD Aotearoa 2025.
6: Hi, thank you very much. Yeah, I can't see any sign of the sun at the moment, but this first track hopefully might bring a little bit out. But it's great that you're all here, and it's in this. I think it's actually really nice weather. It's very atmospheric, so I hope you enjoy this. This track's called Sunset. Thank you very much.

0: Thank you. That first track was called Sunset from an album that I put out in 2001 called Prophecy. And I made part of that album actually over in Australia. And when I was over in Australia, I was amazed to hear some tracks from the album Beyond Skin, which I actually did in my bedroom, being played in cafes and stuff over here. And this track, which actually kind of made it to the radio quite a bit over here and also in the UK, was actually about radiation poisoning. So it's actually called Broken Skin. So thank you very much.
1: Today, at 15:45 hours, India conducted 3 underground nuclear tests

Thank you. This is another track from the album Beyond Skin, and it's this track which is really a celebration of the land that you're on, and also of the fact that we can make anywhere our home. This is called Homelands. Thank you very much.

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0: So this next track is from the latest album where I collaborated with a lot of different people and amazing artists. And the whole album was a celebration of identity. And really, when there's so much rhetoric everywhere in the social media, in the media, which is slagging people off just for being who they are, this track meant a lot to me. It's called Definition of Happy. So thank you very much.

0: happy.
1: Thank you. I am a... Right, so the sun still hasn't come out. So this track is a bit more appropriate. This is called Dark Day. Thank you.

Thank you. So this whole festival was, well, as far as I'm aware, started by somebody who I've met a few times who I think is an amazing human being, Peter Gabriel. And there you go. And yeah, I mean, I always admired him because he was the person who brought over to the West, to real world, actually. He brought over one of my heroes, the late great Ustad Nusrat Fateh Ali Khan, and who was a brilliant master improvisationist and exponent of the style of Qawwali, which comes from Sufism. And I wrote a track on an album called Immigrants, which was actually with Abby Sampa, who's a Qawwali singer and has something called the Qawwali Orchestra. And she sings sargams on that track, which are improvised notes, kind of a bit like do, re, mi, fa, sol, la, ti, do. So somebody else who's brilliant at doing that is Shapla Salik. So she's going to sing those to you now on this track, which is called Differences. Thank you very much.

Thank you. Shop asleep. So this next track is from an older album called Prophecy, where I travelled around the world and met amazing people, including Nelson Mandela, who I interviewed in his house. And this track was written after that experience, and it's just simply called Breathing Light, and it features Ashwin Srinivasan on Bansuri. Thank you.

0: Arif Dervish.
1: Thank you, and of course Nitin Sawhney.
0: So this next track is a track that many years ago I was very privileged to have one of my heroes, the late great Jeff Beck, who came over to where I was living at the time to learn how to play this on the guitar. And it's a track that I wrote originally with a Thumri singer called Swati Natako, who was amazing. This is actually, this track means river, so it's kind of, it's about a river in a way. So it's so we're kind of like in front of a river. It's kind of almost bordering on a river. So, but don't be tempted to jump into it. I'll be told explicitly to stop anyone jumping into it. This is called Nadia. Thank you very much. Cheers.

Chappasleek and Ashwin Srinivasan. Thank you. There's now just myself and Arif, and we're going to play a track which is the title track of the album I mentioned earlier. It's kind of a way of connecting with the land that you're on. And yeah, it's a kind of ritual track that I created many years ago. Anyway, this is called Prophecy. Thank you very much.

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3: RNZ News at midnight. Nau mai, haere mai, I'm Peter McElwain. Another oil giant has reported a huge boost in profits despite the disruption caused by the Iran war. Saudi Aramco says its second quarter net profit increased 44%. Here's the BBC's Sebastian Usher.
4: The Iran war has posed an unprecedented threat to the stability of Saudi Arabia, but it's also provided a bonanza for the engine of its economy, Aramco. The oil giant has largely managed to bypass Iran's blockade of the Strait of Hormuz by rerouting its oil via a massive pipeline from east to west. This has meant that millions of barrels of crude oil are being transported daily from export terminals on the kingdom's Red Sea coast. That's allowed the Saudis to reap the windfall of soaring oil prices. But that route too has proved vulnerable to disruption by the Iranian-backed Houthis in Yemen.
3: A coalition of 25 mostly Democrat-led U.S. states are suing the Trump administration over its imposition of a new round of tariffs on 60 countries, including New Zealand. Washington last month introduced fresh levies of between 10 and 12.5% on a range of trading partners, including the European Union, saying they hadn't done enough to tackle forced labour. New Zealand has received the higher 12.5% fee. The tariffs affect the vast majority of U.S. imports. The Ministry of Business, Innovation and Employment says it has started an investigation into workplace conduct and culture at the Financial Markets Authority. The authority has been the focus of attention, with Chief Executive Samantha Barris going on leave last week after the board became aware of what were described as cultural concerns. MBIE says the investigation will be led by Christy McDonald, KC. It says it's mindful this is an unsettling situation for staff and the investigation will be completed as soon as is reasonable. The Parliamentary Commissioner for the Environment says patchy data is holding the country back from tackling environmental and infrastructure challenges. Simon Upton says every investigation he's worked on has had issues with the lack of information.
5: You've got information which is hard to get, information which doesn't exist, and then information which has been collected by different entities at different times. And here's the point. Not always using the same methodology. It's not in a standardised way, so you can't compare apples with apples.
3: Simon Upton's calling on government leadership for a nationwide approach to gathering and sharing information. The Northern Infrastructure Forum believes the offer of special long-term contracts with a Crown-backed entity would help get new independent power projects off the ground. The forum, along with the Auckland Business Chamber of Commerce, has issued a proposal on ways to fix the electricity system, which it says has deep structural problems. Executive Director Barney Irvine says it's hard for new projects to get funding when they lack viable backup generation. He says long-term contracts would help.
6: It provides a price backstop for that new generator. It provides a means for them to be able to go to the finances or financiers for their project and demonstrate to that financier that, look, we are going to have a sort of a price floor here that is bankable.
3: The proposal also calls for the operational separation of the big gentailers so their retail and generation functions are at arm's length. The Transport Agency is warning motorists to take extreme care with icy conditions overnight. All roads in the South Island are open, but a road snowfall warning is in place for the Lewis Pass. In the North Island, State Highway 2 over the Remutaka Hill has been closed due to snow and ice. The Desert Road is under a snow warning, but remains shut after a serious accident yesterday evening. A heavy snowfall warning is also in force for the Napier-Taupō Road. Met Service says much of the heaviest showers and coldest air are expected to ease off by mid-morning. Wellington Opera has found itself with a massive hit on its hands with the French opera Manon. It stars internationally acclaimed New Zealand Samoan tenor Pene Pate and his real-life wife, New Zealand

0: New Zealand and Scotland to help the club in the Super Rugby Pacific competition. Moore was recently Crusaders assistant coach with earlier stunts with the All Blacks and Scotland. He replaces New Zealander Glenn Jackson. That's the news.
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3: 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It had never been sent. I saw her for the first time 2 days before she died.
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0: And the latest short forecast for you from Met Service, taking us through to midnight tonight. Northland to Waitomo, including Coromandel and Bay of Plenty. Fine with morning and evening frosts. Taranaki to Kapiti, also the central high country. A few showers with snow above 300 metres, gradually easing with fine spells increasing. Gisborne to Wairarapa, also for Wellington. Showers with snow to 200 metres in the morning. Showers clearing in the evening in Wellington, also inland Wairarapa and Hawke's Bay. For Marlborough and Canterbury today, fine about northern Marlborough and the high country. Showers elsewhere with snow to 400 metres, clearing in the morning. Fine and frosty at night. Otago, fine except for the odd shower about the coast before dawn, morning and evening frosts. Nelson to Fiordland, also Southland. Fine with morning and evening frosts, severe in places. Chatham Islands today, showers, sleety and possibly thundery with hail. 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It's now 6 minutes past midnight. Hello and welcome aboard the all-night program for a Wednesday morning, the 5th of August. Peter McIlwain back with you. Yes, I've just had a few days in Sydney, so back into it, just a short stint, and I will have an overnight quote for you soon on the subject of travel. Also on the way on the all-night program this morning, around 12:15, just after the big screen with Michelle Langston, who's been to see three new releases. 1:15 will be time for Happy News, and Kelsey Fendler has completed a record-breaking journey across the Pacific Ocean, where she became the fastest person to row solo from California to Hawaii. Inside Out with Nick Tipping after 2. Yes, his journey through the jazz spectrum, playing favourites, standards and new releases along the way. And this week, Nick digs into The Genes, music by Gene Krupa, Gene Ammons and Gene Harris. Just after 3, episode 5 of Glenn Cahoon's Montana Estate essay, Jumping Ship. Episode 5, just after 3 and around 3:30, a Spectrum documentary. This morning, focusing on the pretty northland seaside town of Rawene. Carol Sambuca has lived there for over 30 years. She grew up in the clothing industry and she came from Auckland to Rawene to start a clothing factory. The factory failed, but she's lived on in the little town and seems to have thrived. David Steamson went to see her in 2015, so that will be a good one. Just after 4 this morning, we have Witness History, and in 1964... a group of teenage boys organised a convention in New York, now recognised as the first official Comic-Con. It kick-started what's become a worldwide cultural phenomenon. And the detail around 4:30, our final feature. This morning, the Commonwealth Games were smaller and cheaper than planned and hosted across the world from their original location and could be a blueprint for future events. All that and more, but wait, there's more. Good to be with you. How about some music now from Neil Finn? From his debut solo album, Try Whistling This, which came out in 1998. This is a track called Sinner.

Neil Finn and a Sinner here on the All Night program at RNZ National. As I mentioned a few moments ago, I've just had a wee trip to Sydney, caught up with my oldest friend, Trev. We've been friends since we were 11 years of age, and we went and saw Tottenham Hotspur beat Chelsea 2-1 at Accor Stadium last Saturday night. Lots of fun. So travel is the subject of my overnight quote this morning, and I found a good one. Once the travel bug bites, there is no known antidote, and I know that I shall be happily infected until the end of my life. That quote from Sir Michael Palin, the English actor, comedian, writer and television presenter. Of course, he was a member of the Monty Python comedy group and has made numerous television travel documentaries. Born in 1943, Sir Michael Palin is now 83. Now, for some Kiwi music more for you, this time from Auckland-based singer-songwriter Holly Fulbrook, with the stage name Tiny Ruins, and this is the title track to her 2019 album Olympic Girls.

0: Tiny Ruins and Olympic Girls. Not so sure about them, but our Commonwealth Games girls did rather well, did they not? This is the All Night Program, and our movie reviewer this week is Michelle Langston, who's been to see three new releases.
1: Okay, let's start with your list here, another varied list, which I love, but H is for Hawk is your first one, and this stars Claire Foy and Brendan Gleeson. What a great cast. Mm-hmm. Directed by Philippa Lowthorpe, and this is based on the acclaimed memoir of the same name by Helen MacDonald, a biographical drama, and it's a very quiet and raw study of grief. Helen, who's played by Claire Foy, channels her pain at the loss of her dad into training now how do you say this?
2: Goshawk.
1: Named Mabel. Okay, here is a clip.
3: I do my research and I teach a bunch of undergrads at Cambridge.
4: Hi everyone.
3: But I'm not dealing with things very well at the moment.
5: Professor?
4: Sorry, yeah, great.
3: I need something different. I want a goshawk.
6: Goshawks the world is the maddest of raptors.
2: All right, so when this film, the book that this film is based on came out in 2014, it was one of the most popular books at the bookshop I was working in at the time, and I got to read a staff copy and I was out for the weekend. I was so upset, and it was just an incredibly beautiful study of grief. Helen MacDonald lost her dad. He was an acclaimed photographer and her best friend. And she just fell into grief. And the memoir documents the year after his death when she trained a beautiful bird, a hawk named Mabel, and tried to recover from the loss of him. Flash forward to 2018 when my dad died, and my dad was my best friend, and all I could think about was this book.
1: Yeah.
2: So then sitting down in the cinema to watch this, oh man, it's so affecting, and it is a truly faithful adaptation, beat for beat. It carries the rhythm and the landscape of the book interiorly and exteriorly so beautifully. So Helen MacDonald is a lecturer at Cambridge University, you heard that there, in the Department of History and Philosophy of Science. And as a child, she had trained hawks, and when her dad died, she decided that she would go back. On the day that he died, she saw a pair of goshawks in the sky, and she rang him to tell him about it, and that was the last time she spoke to him. Goshawks are notoriously very difficult to train, very wild, predatory birds. And so that action of training this wild bird works as a beautiful metaphor for taming her wild grief and deep sadness. And you see her beautifully played by Claire Foy, who every single etching of pain is in her gorgeous, wide-open face. She gives over most of her life to the care of this bird and sinks into a deeper state of dislocation, and she's kind of, her tenureship at the university is coming up. She's keeping the bird in her apartments there, which she's not meant to. She doesn't know where she's going to go, and so it creates this real tension of trying to get back in time with the world that is racing on without her while processing this absolute deep grief.
1: I've only seen the trailer, but there's a scene where also her family don't quite know how to deal with what she's doing. They don't quite know how to, you know, help her or comfort her or convince her otherwise. So there's that tension as well.
2: Yeah, they just don't know how to reach her. And when they, at the point when they realise how far she's gone into disarray in this house that's just full of bird defecation, I can't swear on radio in New Zealand, and every single other thing, and like dead rabbits and stripped skins, and she's just gone into that place that is a really mortal place of living and dying and being in tune with the seasons. It's a lovely film. I kind of was not sure how it would translate in terms of how much watching a bird being trained could hold, but it's beautifully shot, and actually frame for frame, the matching of the feathers and the body of the hawk and her eyes, and then also Claire Foy's face, and the two almost become interchangeable. You know, just two birds.
1: Just two birds.
2: being tracked and monitored, and the wildness in her matches the wildness in her bird. And it's really gorgeous. I think the only thing I would say if I had a criticism of this film is that having Brendan Gleeson mostly only appear in flashbacks is a real shame, because he's divine as usual and their dynamism is gorgeous between them. But unfortunately, the nature of the story requires a lot of flashbacks. And at times they feel a bit too self-aware or considered, or they fit too neatly into the memories to prove a point of what's going on. Like the echoes are so exact that it's a little bit at times feels a little bit clunky.
1: Okay.
2: But you forgive it because it's just so, oh man, it's really moving.
1: Yeah, I wondered how big of a part Brendan Gleeson has in terms of does he appear throughout the film?
2: Yes, very regularly.
1: And I suppose only in it's only possible to do it in flashbacks.
2: Yes, and also the thing about it that is problematic is that the flashbacks are regular. You feel them coming.
1: Yeah, right.
2: And so you know, you like another flashback is coming. So they become a rhythm of their own that I think, yeah, it's a little bit sticky, I would say, but I don't know how else you would really do it. And he's so gorgeous that you find yourself longing to see him again.
1: Yeah.
2: I'm just like, no one kill Brendan Gleeson ever, please. No. Ever, ever on my watch. He's so divine.
1: And do they have a good chemistry?
2: Yeah, they really do. Yeah. Charming. And you could, I mean, I don't know whether this is me projecting, but you sort of feel like every time you see Claire Foy in a scene with him, she's just delighted to be there. She's like, Brendan Gleeson. I'm in a film with Brendan Gleeson, which is exactly how I would feel. You know what I mean? It's just, I just adore her. I really appreciate how she just leaves it all out there on the playing field. She's so wide open. She looks terrible. Like, she looks stricken by grief and ravaged by it. She's a mess. She's pale, fluorescently pale. She's just having a shambles, and it's so real.
1: I love that.
2: And it's, yeah, very beautiful, very affecting.
1: And she does have a very wide open face.
2: Yeah.
1: Even, you know, when she played Elizabeth and the Queen and the Crown, she doesn't have to move her face very much.
2: No, she's got those limpid pool eyes. Yes. You can just see the whole world and then it's tearing. You're like, none of the world is good. Sorry, Claire Foy.
1: And this is H is for Hawk, which is from the producers of 12 Years a Slave and Moonlight, actually. Mm. So that is H is for Hawk with Claire Foy and Brendan Gleeson. Now, next on your list, let's come back home this way. Kitty and Lou go rah. This stars Liv Tennant, Jermaine Clement, Rima Tuiata, and it's an hour-long joyful romp into this land where Aotearoa's most famous dinosaurs are on the big screen, and this is like an origin story of the friendship, really, and you learn about the friendship. So here's a clip.
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2: I honestly am so overjoyed to get to talk about this film. So for the uninitiated, Kitty and Lou is a really beautiful animated claymation show that usually appears as short and sweet 10-minute episodes on TVNZ On Demand. It's directed by Harry Sinclair of Toy Love, The Price of Milk fame. He's also one half of The Front Lawn with Don McGlashan, and they make all the original songs and tunes for this show. So this is their first time on the big screen, hour-long grand debut, and it is absolute joy. It's set in the Jurassic kind of period in a forest in New Zealand with all kinds of amazing creatures and insects. And Lou is a languid purple galumpher who's got a very gentle disposition, very easygoing. And Kerry is a snappy little yellow dinosaur with a spiky attitude. And this is all about how they meet each other and become friends. And it's just a joy. It is a continuation of everything. And it answers that kind of call I've always had, because I've been watching this since 2019 when it began, of going, I want more, I want it longer. 10 minutes is not enough.
1: Yeah.
2: And so finally we have it, as usual.
1: They've given the audience what they want.
2: Oh, 100%. And yep. I have to say, my freshly minted five-year-old, Sunny, absolutely loved it. We've got a review up on Radio New Zealand if you want to hear some of his points of view about it. But he was completely silent for an hour apart from hysterical giggling. He particularly,
1: which is rare these days.
2: Yeah, he does not. The child does not stop. He is really in love with Kitty, who's the little spiky yellow dinosaur. And I was thinking about this a lot. Liv Tennant plays her. She's very relatable to small people who are not in control of their feelings, because she flies off the handle. She loves a fight. She's emotionally volatile. And I think that my child relates to this a lot. He's like, like anytime she did anything, including eating really noisily and rudely, he'd be in hysterics. So little E's, particularly preschoolers, can really relate. And then I think parents just like love Lou because he's so chill. And he's played by Jermaine Clement. Rema Tuiata, whose voice is like crunchy caramel deliciousness, plays Pania, this beautiful old dinosaur in the forest, but she's back again playing a young pterodactyl mum. And she has got the best song of the entire film. She's amazing. The music's charming. It's never cheesy. It's not saccharine. It's clever and it's witty. And there are little lessons if kids want to pick them up, but it's not heavy-handed and it's not patronizing. It's just gorgeous. And it's, you know, handmade claymation by Stretchy Studios in New Zealand. It is an unbelievable labor of love. And it's just a divine piece of work. Love it. 5 out of 5. Perfection.
1: Okay. A triumph.
2: It's opening at the New Zealand International Film Festival on the 8th of August. So take your small people to the Civic and just have the time of your life because it's glorious.
1: Okay. Kitty and Lou Go Ryan, you've got a written review of that on our RNZ website as well for those interested. And finally, we're going to end with this one, 72 Hours. Kevin Hart, Marcelo Hernandez, who's sort of broken out as a comedian star recently on SNL as well. Tiana Taylor and also the ginger guy from SNL.
2: Ben Marshall.
1: This is a 40-year-old marketing executive, that's Kevin Hart, crashes a Miami bachelor party after being mistakenly added to a Gen Z group chat. He's suddenly desperate to prove he still understands youth culture, and it's all in attempts to save his advertising career. Let's have a listen to a clip.
7: Soliciting, human trafficking, everybody going to jail. Hands on your head.
10: Maybe you guys can clear it up.
12: This guy is a stranger that is on our bachelor party. He vomited on us, and then we had to get naked.
7: He's like our friend, but he's older than us. So he's like our daddy.
13: Guys, you're not helping.
14: You gotta see this. I'm in a random group chat with some guys planning their bachelor party. They're inviting me.
15: To Miami?
14: Yeah, they want me to go.
16: My boss thinks I'm getting too old.
17: Sorry, baby.
16: It's fine. This is my opportunity to connect with the youth.
2: Okay. Now, I did, when I sent through my notes for this, the first thing I said was I need to stop watching Netflix original films. They're just not great at the moment. And this one has the dubious honour of being one of the worst reviewed comedies ever on Netflix. I didn't know that when I started because actually, I got to say, I love the premise. Having someone in their 40s failing in their job and making a last-ditch attempt to try and, like, connect with the youth, capital Y, to figure out what makes them tick so that you can market some alcohol. I was like, yes, great. Let's see those two generations clash. Let's see what the yield is.
1: Yeah.
2: Unfortunately, very little. It's a real mixed bag. Kevin Hart, probably one of the world's most famous comedians, famously selling out stadiums, the first one to ever do that for his stand-up. So huge audience, which they're trying to capitalise on here. Can't act. And people are going to hate me. Can't act. Cannot act. Has this sort of weird dead-eyed stare. This is the boldest I've ever been on these reviews. So hold on, people. It's going to get worse. He just has sort of where he's blankly looking, waiting for. It's almost like his line is being fed through his earpiece.
1: Oh, no.
2: And it's just not. There's also a really dubious moment where one of the many tropes on this bachelor pad kind of stag weekend is, you know, getting involved with a drug cartel. And when his character imbibes of some illegal substances, suddenly begins speaking in a weird Al Pacino Latino accent. That's sincerely very problematic.
1: Is it just too much going on?
2: Too much going on. There's too many storylines and it's hectic. The kids from SNL, because that is Marcelo Hernandez and Ben Marshall, who's the ginger, they're both very good and very capable. But the problem with having them both is you feel like you're watching an extended bloopers reel of SNL.
1: Yeah.
2: So that's also confusing.
1: And it's a lot of comedians to be leading a film, I guess. You've got at least already three in the main cast.
2: Yeah, it's a lot of people trying to be funny and not turning up a lot of success there. I do love Marcelo Hernandez, though. He's such a star. He's so easy on screen. He's really open and endearing. He plays a very sweary character, which I personally enjoy because I love people that swear way too much. I just think, like, if it could have just been about someone sitting down and watching younger men who are actually capable of talking about their feelings and navigate marriage and commitment and stuff and actually glean some stuff from that, it would have been really good, because the contrast to that is he's got Teyana Taylor, the lucky man, waiting at home, hoping that he'll propose. She's so wasted. I felt a
1: star, isn't
2: she's
1: she?
2: An Oscar nominee. Yeah. You know, she's like, when are you going to propose to me? I'm really upset. I'm moving out. No. You know, like there's some really interesting kind of midlife crisis aspects to it, but none of them are explored. And it's just, it's pretty thin on the ground there, I have to say.
1: Okay.
2: I've really hammered that, haven't I? I'm so sorry, everyone.
1: If you want something to switch your brain off, 72 hours on Netflix. Yeah. That's your last one. Quick text here, Michelle from Jane. Hi, Plena. I'd love to know Michelle's opinion of The Odyssey. Have you seen it?
2: I haven't.
1: Okay.
2: I am saving it for the IMAX on Queen Street in Auckland, Tāmaki, because I want to see it as it was intended, and I haven't made it yet. I'm saving it up for a rainy day when work calms down, and I have no child with me.
1: Okay.
2: It's going to be exciting.
1: So, sorry, Jane, no review.
2: Sorry,
1: yet,
2: Jane.
1: Just yet, but thank you for texting in. Michelle Langston, thank you very much for your recommendations.
2: And sorry, everyone, for the rant.
0: Michelle Langston was speaking to Perlina Lau on Culture 101, which is back Sunday after midday here on RNZ National. It's 26 to 1. This is the All Night program through until 5 a.m. Yes, after 5, Nathan Rareri with First Up on a Wednesday morning. An overnight te reo phrase on the way for you very soon, and the first of two Kiwi history lessons before 1 o'clock. Well, in August of the year 2000, English singer-songwriter David Gray arrived on the scene with his album White Ladder. And this was a very popular track from the album, Babylon.

David Gray here on the All Night program with Babylon. It's 22 to 1 now. Time for that overnight te reo phrase, and this backs up my overnight quote earlier on the subject of travel. He koi haere ki ngā wahi e hihia ana koe. He koi haere ki ngā wahi e hihia ana koe. It means roam where you want to. Yes, it's the title of a B-52 song, but literally it translates to walk to the places you want to go. Why not? Well, on the way very soon, Kiwi history, and getting us there, a group out of Brooklyn, New York. Indie folk rockers led by the songwriting of one Adrian Lenker. They're called Big Thief, and this is a track from their 2019 album UFOF. It's called Cattails.

Big Thief, featuring the vocals of Adrianne Lenker on Cattails. 17 to 1. It's a Wednesday morning, the 5th of August. Let's go back to 1914 now, when New Zealand entered the First World War. Following the assassination of Archduke Franz Ferdinand, the heir to the Austro-Hungarian throne, and his wife Sophie in Sarajevo, the capital of Bosnia-Herzegovina, on the 28th of June 1914, Germany gave its ally Austria-Hungary a blank cheque to take whatever action it deemed appropriate. And although Serbia, which Austria-Hungary blamed for the assassinations, accepted almost all of the terms of a harsh ultimatum, Austria-Hungary declared war on Serbia on the 28th of July. And on the other side of the world, the New Zealand government was informed of the outbreak of war just before 1 p.m. on the 5th of August New Zealand time. And at 3 p.m. the Governor, Lord Liverpool, announced the news from the steps of Parliament to a large and enthusiastic crowd. Most New Zealanders regarded themselves as British and Britain as home, so there were few doubts about fulfilling our obligations to the Empire in its moment of crisis. Germany's invasion of Belgium, another small country, also struck a chord with many New Zealanders. Huge day in New Zealand history, 5th of August 1914. I think it's time for some lovely music. This is from Father John Misty, which is the alias of a member of the group Fleet Foxes, Josh Tillman. Lovely track from his album Chloe in the Next 20th Century. It's called Goodbye, Mr. Blue. 16 to 1 on the All Night Programme.

Goodbye, Mr. Blue. Yeah, Father John Misty, a.k.a. Josh Tillman. 11 away from the latest in RNZ news, sport and weather. On the way for you next hour, my good news story this Wednesday morning. And around 1.15, it'll be time for happy news. And this morning, Kelsey Fendler has completed a record-breaking journey across the Pacific Ocean, where she became the fastest person to row solo from California to Hawaii. Now, Mazzy Star for you. And this is what's been described as a compelling country-inspired ethereal folk song. It was a minor hit in 1993 for Mazzy Star, who are, by the way, Hope Sandoval and David Roback, but it's matured into a popular and anthemic torch song over the past decade. Mazzy Star, it's called Fade Into You.

Mazzy Star, fade into you on a Wednesday morning. Thank you very much for joining me on the All Night Programme. It's good to have your company. I hope all is well in your world right now. 5 minutes to one, getting us to the news on the hour. The British jazz and electronic group created in the late 1990s, the Cinematic Orchestra. This is Transformation.

0: RNZ News at 1 o'clock. Tēnā koutou, I'm Peter McIlwain. The Foreign Minister is not backing away from comments he made last week, which have been labelled racist by the Prime Minister. Winston Peters has attracted a firestorm of criticism after telling Chinese-born Green MP Lawrence Xu Nan to go back where he came from. Christopher Luxon spoke with Mr. Peters yesterday and says New Zealanders can judge his actions. Mr. Peters told reporters he won't be apologising to Mr. Xu Nan. He also walked away when asked by reporters whether he'd embarrassed New Zealand with his comments. Unemployment is expected to hit a near 11-year high as firms have slowed hiring as the Middle East conflict dampens hopes of economic recovery this year. The consensus among forecasters is for unemployment to edge up to about 5.5%. Economists say businesses have hit the pause button on hiring amid weak demand, with the war adding volatility and uncertainty. The workforce has also increased, sending more people chasing a smaller number of jobs. The slack in the jobs market also means wage growth is likely to be less than half the current rate of inflation. An improvement in the labour market and broader economy is expected next year. Transpower is expecting record demand for electricity this week as cold weather grips the country. It told power generators on Monday there could be a tight balance between electricity supply and demand this morning and this evening. Transpower says the industry responded to that notice and it will continue to work with generators to ensure there is enough power to meet demand through the week. It says it is not expecting any impact on electricity supply for consumers. Spain says almost all migrants who crossed from Morocco into the Spanish territory of Ceuta this week have now returned to Morocco. Tens of thousands of migrants surged into the Spanish enclave in North Africa, prompting a security crisis for Madrid. Andes Mohamed is from a Ceuta-based migrant charity.
1: Well, today we are seeing the first help that these people, after 4 days or 5 days, have received from the government of Spain in order to get some food, some water, and some stabilization or normalization of their situation here at Ceuta.
0: Around 2,000 of the migrants are thought to have stayed there, with aid charities giving them food and water. A group of British teenage girls who say they regularly experience extreme misogyny at school have sent a campaign film to their new Prime Minister calling for change. In the short film, shot in a classroom, the girls hold placards with comments boys have made about their bodies as well as threats of violence. The BBC's Megan Patterson reports.
2: The short film begins by warning viewers the content is distressing. What follows is a list of violent, abusive and misogynistic language experienced by girls in the classroom and on social media. Much of the film is too explicit to share, but it includes threats of rape. Domestic violence charities say if attitudes are not challenged in school, they can lead to abuse in early relationships. The government said it was taking bold and decisive action to halve violence against women and girls, with changes being introduced from September to help teachers challenge misogyny.
0: Now Sport and the Breakers have added Hosiah Mama to their coaching staff for the upcoming NBL season. The Aucklander has been coaching with the San Antonio Spurs at the NBA Summer League and has been described by the Breakers management as one of the sharpest young basketball minds in Australasia. In cricket, former England captain Ben Stokes has said he would like to coach the national team one day and believes he has the experience to be successful in the role. The 35-year-old all-rounder retired from international cricket in June during England's Test Series against New Zealand, bringing an end to a career that included the country's 2019 World Cup triumph and his match-winning Ashes innings at Headingley the same year. That's the news.
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4: 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And it hurts. 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
0: Yes, time for the Met Service short forecast for the country. Northland to Waitomo, including Coromandel and Bay of Plenty. Fine with morning and evening frosts. Taranaki to Kapiti, also the central high country. A few showers with snow above 300 metres, gradually easing with fine spells increasing. Gisborne to Wairarapa, also

now 5 minutes past one. I'll be back with more news and weather for you at two, just ahead of Inside Out with Nick Tipping. Mōrena. Good morning. Peter McIlwain with you on the all-night program through till five. And on the way soon, I've got a good news story for you and happy news from the BBC at around about a quarter past one. Now, though, born in Raglan, based in Auckland, it's singer-songwriter Anna Coddington, helped out on this one by SJD. It's called Make You Mine.

Anna Coddington teaming up there with SJD on Make You Mine, 1:09. To this morning's good news story. And strangely enough, we have happy news from the BBC on the way as well. Happy, happy, happy. Well, from Colorado comes the story of a child prodigy pianist whose career was kickstarted by a jaw-dropping donation from a complete stranger. The story began on the mock ebony and ivory of an unused electric keyboard forgotten in a basement 5 years ago. It was found one fateful day. But Jude Kofi, then a tender 9 years of age and son of a Ghanaian immigrant and father of four, Isaiah. This autistic boy put his hands on the keys and was changed forever. A Mozart savant-style talent had lain hidden his whole life, and as Jude began to express his miracle talent, as it's been described, he made the headlines of the local paper in the town Aurora, which is where Bill Magnuson, a local piano tuner, first read about the boy. Intrigued, the piano lover came to a talent show and saw firsthand what Jude could do. He said in an interview he's

Beyond Special is Mozart level. It's coming from somewhere beyond. Hearing of his father Isaiah's life story as an immigrant who raises four children and routinely sends remittances to family in Ghana was all Mr. Magnusson needed to convince himself to make a big decision, a $15,000 decision. And one day, without warning, a truck pulled up to the Kofi household, followed by a knock on the door. Mr. Magnusson had spent a good chunk of his family inheritance to buy a brand new grand piano for Jude. The piano also came with a lifetime of tuning services provided by theirs truly and a program of professional lessons which have transformed Jude from a 9-year-old prodigy to a 14-year-old touring maestro with his own album, introducing Jude Kofi. And that's this morning's good news story. But we've got more happy news on the way for you soon, and getting us there, Brandon De La Cruz. Originally from California, based in Kirikiriroa, Hamilton, I believe. And this is a track from his 2023 album, 2 Kilos of Blue. It's called Disguise.

0: With the rather unique sound of his song Disguise, Brandon De La Cruz on the All Night program here at RNZ National. Time has come around to 16 past one this morning, and as promised, something a little lighter from the world headlines in the form of happy news.
1: I'm Holly Gibbs, and in this edition...
2: If any part of this made at least one person feel a little bit more powerful in their own skin, I couldn't ask for anything else, and I'm happy. Think about trying to find your own big, hard, scary thing.
1: The rower who used joy to break records in the Pacific Ocean. The unlikely friendship that could become a Hollywood film.
3: It's like a dream, and we never want to wake up from it.
4: I've been able to meet some amazing people. We've had lots of fun, and now we've been able to go professional wrestling.
3: You couldn't write it, really, could you?
1: Also, a potential way to save the lives of identical twins. Plus, the women making coats out of old blankets.
5: I like to say that we took bed clothes into the street. It's the way we find to use textiles that we already have.
1: And an increasingly popular way to work up a sweat.
6: The heat is going to make your heart rate go up anyway, but people are dancing and enjoying it. It's just like taking a dance floor from a club and just dumping it in a sauna. It's quite surreal.
1: For some people, the idea of spending a month alone at sea would be grueling. But for 32-year-old Kelsey Fendler, it was, in her words, sheer joy. She's just completed a remarkable and record-breaking journey across the Pacific Ocean, where she became the fastest person to row solo from California to Hawaii, as well as the youngest and the first American woman to do it alone. Kelsey's 4,000-kilometre adventure wasn't without its challenges, and she hopes it will inspire more women to take risks and try something new. The Happy Pod's Riley Farrell has been finding out how she kept motivated.
7: When you imagine rowing from California to Hawaii, you probably picture blue waves. Maybe the Pacific stretching to the horizon, or the sun beating above you. But what you probably don't picture is getting smacked in the face by a flying fish.
8: Oh, we got another one. Here, I'm sorry. Oh. Oh.
9: Every night was just like kind of like an onslaught battle of these flying fish hitting me and like jumping on the boat and like trying to like get them off the boat.
8: So hard to grab without squishing. Stop it. I'm so sorry.
9: I remember like as I was taking a voice note, one hit me in the face and I was like, okay.
7: Kelsey did it in roughly 43 days. She broke both the women's and men's speed records, according to Ocean Rowing Society International.
9: The reason I was able to go so fast is because I never woke up any of those days and didn't want to be there. I think ocean rowing is kind of like the epitome of like all the things I love packaged into one thing. Endurance sports, the water, rowing, all of that just like in one piece. I mean, I was tired, of course, but like I deeply wanted this. The speed was just an extension of my joy.
7: Kelsey was alone on the water, but... she wasn't entirely isolated. Every day she posted updates online.
2: Day one of becoming the first American woman to row solo from California to Hawaii.
8: Good morning. Day 38.
10: Woo-hoo! We're surfing!
2: Yeah, I've been rowing against a headwind and some pretty strong southerly current. I am under 100 miles from Oahu.
10: You can see land over there. That's Oahu right there.
7: Over the course of her journey, those videos racked up nearly 300 million views on TikTok alone.
9: I had no idea that anyone else was going to care besides like my family and like the 10 people that I know that love ocean rowing. So I feel completely humbled and grateful that so many people could find themselves in my own story, because I do not see myself as this kind of like elite athlete figure or like this unreachable, unattainable concept. People are capable and people can do really hard things, especially if they really want to be there and find the joy within it.
7: Tell me about your relationship with the water.
10: There's no fish!
9: It's the massive amount of respect I have for water, but also the deep desire to be as close as possible to it pretty consistently. If you're going to spend time there, you have to acknowledge that you are not in control of the situation. The water is always going to be a lot more powerful than you, but it is such an incredible experience to be able to have a little bit of that humility and also let go of that control that we like to pretend that we have. You're not going to be able to fight the current, but you can also put your hopes and dreams into the current, and hopefully it's going to let you go that way.
2: If any part of this made at least one person feel a little bit more powerful in their own skin, I couldn't ask for anything else, and I'm happy.
9: It's so easy to get overwhelmed by all the tasks that like you have to do to pull off the goal. And it's such a simple thing, but if you just focus on like the next step and the next step, by the time you look up, you're already almost to the goal. And I think finding the reason you want to do something, holding on to that reason throughout the really boring, messy center of these big projects is how you get to your end goal.
2: Think about trying to find your own big, hard, scary thing. You might not think that you are strong enough to finish it right now, but you're definitely strong enough to start it, and you'll find everything else along the way.
1: Kelsey Fendler ending that report by Riley Farrell. Next to a story about a Hollywood film, a wrestler, and four Welsh grandmothers.
11: They are the Welsh Wrestling Nerds!
1: You might remember this story we told you a few months ago. Rose and her friends Lynn, Susie and Christine were flying to Las Vegas to scatter her husband's ashes. A seating mix-up ended with them befriending a professional wrestler called Dorice Gordon. Now the producer behind the British comedy film The Full Monty has said he thinks their story could make a brilliant movie. Dorice and the Nanas have been speaking to the BBC's Megan Davis and James Williams.
3: It's been absolutely amazing. It's like a dream, and we never want to wake up from it.
12: And just when you think you've seen it all, you have welcomed the Slammasters heavyweight champion, Manlope Dorice, and the Welsh Nanas into the banking hall here in Cardiff. Wow.
3: We went to the wrestling performance, and they trained us. Which was absolutely hilarious. We had headlocks and finger punching.
13: Our teacher, first thing simple, is a headlock. Get your arm across his chin. You want to be mean with it. You don't want to be nice. You have to be ruthless. And go...
3: And then they did a grand opening.
14: When I say that.
3: Dorice came out and he was singing and rapping and everybody was clapping and cheering and we were running around and high-fiving everybody. It was amazing.
15: Oh, my gosh. And where do you start when it comes to learning how to get involved with wrestling?
3: Well, Lynn, the seat on the plane.
16: Well, that was the start of it all, really, because he had one of our seats, so there was a bit of a hoo-ha, you're in my seat. No, but we ended up getting friendly with him and chatting. At the end of the flight, he asked us if we'd like to go and see him wrestling, so we goes yeah. He didn't think we were going to turn up, and when we did, it was just brilliant, absolutely hilarious, and it's just gone on from then. We've just had so much fun, honestly.
4: It's been as amazing for me as the women say it's been for them, because I've been able to meet some amazing people. We've had lots of fun. We've been on a tour bus of Cardiff. We've been bingo. And now we've been able to go professional wrestling.
11: He is your nan's favourite wrestler. And he is accompanied to the ring by Susie.
15: What did you think of their wrestling skills?
4: I thought it was amazing. I think the natural performers, the Welsh Wrestling Nanas are naturals, and I think everybody at Slam Masters Wrestling had a great time watching everyone get involved and have some fun and beat up bad wrestlers. Susie put JJ in a big headlock and he couldn't get off the headlock.
15: Susie's looking very quiet and mischievous there.
4: Yeah, Susie isn't as innocent as she looks.
15: Did you enjoy the weekend, Susie?
17: Oh, it was just absolutely amazing, because when we first came out with Therese, he was showing us all the moves. But little did he know that when he was bringing us out officially for us to go in the ring as his tag team, we had all the gear. We had the sweatbands, the glasses, the headgear, the stripes on our face. We wish we could have got the Lycra, but we never had enough time to...
15: Next time.
18: So wrestling, as a starter, main course, Hollywood?
16: Who knows?
19: Who knows? We have been approached. We have been approached. We can say, can't we?
17: Yeah, we can. Yeah.
15: Go on.
19: Nick Barton has approached us with the prospect of might be a film.
15: Rose, can I ask you quickly, what do you think Pete would have made?
19: Oh, he would think it's wonderful. He had such a fantastic sense of humour. So, yeah, he's up there saying, go for it. It was quite sad going.
15: Of course.
19: I needed the support of my friends to go. And then you couldn't write it, really, could you? I mean, it's just gone and expanded and expanded. And also, I think the people have been so kind to us wherever we've been.
16: Yeah.
19: And the support and love we've had. I got quite emotional on Sunday because people were outside with banners. Oh, Welsh nanas. I mean, you know, they went through all our effort.
1: Rose, Lynn, Susie, Christine and Derice. Time to take a sauna with a difference. That's the sound of a sauna rave, which are growing in popularity in cities like London, New York, and Berlin. As the name suggests, people dance to electronic music in a hot, darkened space. But what's the appeal? My colleague Paul Henley spoke to Mishi, a DJ and sound therapist who was involved in arranging an event for around 90 people in London.
20: So usually a sauna would be probably around 80 degrees Celsius, but we take it down to 40. But as you can imagine, when the bodies start piling up in there, it can get pretty heated again.
21: So it's quite close proximity stuff. Is that the appeal?
20: Yes. Yeah, I think like having that... It's just a real life connection, really. There is like a cool off area that has the cool down pools and showers, etc. in. So you can go and cool off and then come back in. The music's really loud as well, so you might want to break from that. Kind of like a rotation.
21: And it's a real rave, is it? People dance big time.
20: Yes. I was actually really surprised the first time I did it. So I'm using club standard equipment in there. I play the music slower than I normally would, simply because the heat is going to make your heart rate go up anyway. But people are dancing and enjoying it. Like, it's just like taking a dance floor from a club and just dumping it in a sauna. It's quite surreal. But it's a controlled space where they're used to applying heat. And a lot of the people that come are part of these sauna clubs. So they do this every week. Some of my followers will come and they're like, that was really hard work. For me, yes, too. And then you had people that go to these sauna events and they're like, oh, I wish it was a bit hotter. I was like, what?
21: No alcohol, obviously.
20: No alcohol. I would say no caffeine. I mean, that I gave out some simple instructions, like stay hydrated, coconut water, electrolytes. You just see people in their bottles of water.
21: What are the health benefits, or is that not your field?
20: I don't have any medical background. However, I do know just from even dancing, you know, it's a stress relief, it's a mood boost. I know that a sauna can help regulate your circulation, give you great sleep. It could be a mental reset. You're in that environment, you're away from screens. It's a real human connection.
21: Are people coming on their own? Is it a dating thing?
20: Well, you know, I did think about this after... People are definitely coming by themselves. It's a 90-minute session, so it's not too intense. It's not like if you go to a club by yourself, you might be there for 4 or 5 hours. And people are definitely meeting because it's quite a niche environment, isn't it? If you both like dancing in a sauna, you're probably going to have other stuff in common. And then there's also a spill-out area after where you're rehydrated and people just kind of getting to know each other. So I do feel like, you know, the run clubs are known as for dating now, and maybe this could be the next thing.
1: 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Coming up on The Happy Pod.
0: The general impression of parkour is young boys recklessly jumping from rooftops to rooftops. And so when they see seniors doing it, they would go like, yeah, you must be crazy.
1: Why seniors in Singapore are taking up parkour. You're listening to The Happy Pod. Around the world, it's estimated we throw away more than 2 billion tons of waste every year. But for many, the rising cost of living is providing an added incentive to repair and reuse things instead. In Argentina, a group of women have been helping people do just that, teaching them how to turn old or sentimental blankets into new coats. Jane Chambers went along to find out more.
5: Leonor Barreros is sitting at a long wooden table full of scissors, threads and piles of brightly coloured old blankets. Perched on high stools around the table, there's a group of five women, carefully taking on board her instructions. She's busy folding and snipping a piece of paper to show them how to make the pattern.
22: I like to say that we took bedclothes into the street.
5: Why is it important to make these coats out of blankets and not with some new material?
22: Because the old blankets has better materials. It's the way we find to use textiles that we already have.
5: Lourdes Chico Ruiz, who's running the workshop with Leonor, tells me there's an emotional reason to transform the blankets, as well as a practical one.
22: For me, it's important that these blankets get a new life, bringing back memories. It might be cozy recollections from their childhood, and we can take those memories out onto the street and face the world as an adult.
5: So it's like an emotional shield.
22: Sí, sí.
5: So you're wearing the most beautiful mustard colored coat. Where's it from?
22: Viene de la casa. It comes from my ex-girlfriend's granny. It's quite stiff and heavy, and when I wear it, it feels like I'm warm in bed. It gives me that comfort that grannies can give us when we are little.
5: I'm here with one of the participants in the workshop. Can you tell me your name?
23: Ana Maria.
5: And I see that you were very excited when you arrived and you were talking about your blanket.
23: Mi manta es la manta de cuando yo era chiquita.
24: It's from when I was little. I went to my mother's house to find it.
23: Enroscarme en la manta.
24: I would wrap myself up in the blanket and read. Or when I was little, they would read to me. And for me, coming here today is a way to continue those memories.
5: We've got some beautiful coats at the back that are already made that everyone's trying on and eyeing up. Some really lovely colours and very soft. This is their inspiration for what they can make their blankets into later. Leonor makes it clear that anyone can do this because the coats are stitched together by hand and the pattern's available on the Lindor Instagram. While the women kneel on the floor, carefully cutting around the coat pattern on their blankets, Lourdes tells me that the blankets are also a way of getting people to think more about what they're wearing and where it comes from. She thinks that some people in Argentina are moving away from mass-produced, low-cost clothes that are often thrown away.
22: I
24: think more and more people are anti-fast fashion. And I'm pleased to say clubs that teach people how to upcycle and reuse their old clothes are becoming popular. There's value in being able to repair, to transform things.
1: That report was by Jane Chambers, and you can hear more about these recycling schemes on People Fixing the World, wherever you get your BBC podcasts. Here in the UK, there's been a potential breakthrough for a medical condition called twin-to-twin transfusion syndrome. It's when blood passes from one fetus to another during pregnancies with identical twins and can lead to miscarriage. But now doctors are developing a way to treat it using high-intensity ultrasound. Bryony Garrett had the procedure to save the lives of her twins.
25: Being diagnosed, I was only at 12 weeks and they were already at stage 3, so it was very dire. And I was very blessed that the consultant I saw in Bristol was aware of Dr. Lee's and the trial and put me forward, and thank God that he did. You know, the risks were low. The worst risk was that nothing was going to work, and I was already in that place. So for me, there was nothing to lose.
1: My colleague Tim Frank spoke to Professor Christoph Lees, head of fetal medicine at Imperial College Healthcare Trust in London.
2: About a third of all twins are identical, and about 10% of those will develop this condition, which arises because they share a placenta. If the blood vessels direct blood from one twin to another, then one twin can gradually lose its circulating blood volume, and the other twin ends up suffused with blood, with too much blood and fluid, and then that can cause real difficulties for one or both of the twins. And it can lead to miscarriage or intrauterine death, very unfortunately.
6: Right. So tell me about what you have devised, this use of sound waves, ultrasound.
2: So very, very high power, and I'm talking about thousands of times the power of standard ultrasound, directed very, very specifically to a tiny point, and we've used it from outside the mother's abdomen, so we don't need to do anything invasive at all, and that allows you to focus extremely carefully and precisely on one little area, 1 or 2 millimeters in diameter, so a blood vessel, and we can actually stop the blood flow by using high-intensity focused ultrasound. We could image, we could do scans at the same time, so we could see exactly where we were placing the high-intensity focused ultrasound beam. And really, the challenge is to be able to do this safely and do it effectively. So could we see the vessels in the placenta? Well, 10, 15 years ago, you couldn't. But advances in ultrasound imaging have allowed us to visualize tiny vessels with very low velocity flow in the placenta. And of course, the next stage is being able to do this safely. We have to be extremely careful. And fortunately, none of the women in our series got skin burns, and that's the key thing. There is minimal or no heating.
6: It sounds ingenious and efficient. How many women have you successfully treated?
2: So we described in the paper that's just been published, we described our first experience of 10 women. So we're not at a stage yet where we have said this is a clinically available treatment that cures twin-twin. We're at a stage where we can say we can in principle do this treatment.
1: Professor Christoph Lees. If you're looking for a way to stay fit as you get older, parkour might not immediately spring to mind. But in Singapore, a group of over 50s have taken up the urban action sport as an unusual form of exercise. Gabrielle O'Regan has this report.
7: Awesome. Wow.
8: A parkour class in the suburbs of Singapore.
7: Barefooted on the drain. Look at that. Okay, let's go. 1, 2, 3, roll.
8: But it's not your usual teenagers vaulting across rooftops. Instead, it's a group of seniors around the ages of 50 to 70, jumping over barriers, hurling themselves over playground equipment, balancing on walls, and all of them navigating Singapore's urban landscape with a confidence and agility so often perceived as the preserve of younger generations.
9: I'm Xu Bun. I am the founder of Movement Singapore, and I teach seniors parkour to prevent dangerous falls.
8: 2026 was the year that Singapore officially became what the UN calls a super-aged society, where more than 1 in 5 people are over 65. By 2030, it'll be 1 in 4. Xi Boon's solution was to adapt the principles of parkour, the art of moving efficiently through an environment, for older bodies. But if you ask him to describe what his classes actually entail, his answer's a lot simpler.
9: Urban monkey. You're learning how to be a monkey in an urban environment.
8: It started in 2017. One coach, one 64-year-old student, and plenty of people questioning his approach.
9: The general impression of parkour is young boys recklessly jumping from rooftops to rooftops. And so when they see seniors doing it, they would go like, yeah, you must be crazy, because seniors are already on the risk of getting injured easily.
8: 9 years later, though, the skeptics seem to have gone quiet. Most of his students are Singaporean women in their 60s and 70s, but not all of them.
10: My name is Barry Clark. I was born in the UK, and upon retirement, looking out for something to get more active in, I found parkour. And I've had 2 years now of courses and lessons from Xi Boon, and it's been a great experience. Kept me healthy, both in terms of my body, but also I think in terms of my happiness and my mental activities also improved as well, I believe.
8: So what does a senior parkour class look like? If you're expecting pensioners vaulting over skyscrapers, you'll be disappointed. The foundation of the class is rooted in something much closer to the ground.
0: If it's the start of class, you wouldn't be standing in front of a bench. You will be face to face with the floor. So I would basically ask you to put your hands on the floor and just crawl forward.
10: We might do some routines together, some balancing routines, some one-leg squats, different heights according to ability. Maybe the newcomers, for them it will be slightly more gentle, but still challenging. And that's, again, the key point.
0: There's also an element of figuring out yourself, because that allows you to awaken that instinct of movement that is innate within all of us.
10: Far too many of us at any age just don't move enough. Parkour gives a great opportunity to keep moving.
8: Shi Boon's students report being faster and more agile and recovering more quickly. Nobody pretends it's risk-free either.
0: So I'll be extremely realistic. Your mum is going to fall. She's going to make a mistake. She's going to fall. There's no doubt. But what matters is you hone your judgments. You try to make good decisions that protect your body while you get stronger. So that's the only way to become more alert, not to ignore the danger, but to come face to face with it.
8: For Barry, the benefits go beyond just core strength and agility. It's about the camaraderie of a shared challenge and proving that aging doesn't have to mean slowing down.
10: Growing old together is better than growing old alone. The key thing is that it's good for me, it's good for the community, it's probably good for the nation, and it's something that I think could easily be replicated in other societies. So I hope it is. Parkour for geriatrics, parkour for the elderly, active aging, label it as you wish. Just get out there and do it.
1: Barry Clark ending that report from Gabrielle O'Regan. And that's all from the Happy Pod for now. We'd love to hear from you. As ever, the address is globalpodcast@bbc.co.uk. This edition was mixed and produced by Rachel Bulkley. The editor is Karen Martin. I'm Holly Gibbs. Until next time, goodbye.
3: Goodbye and thank you, Holly. Happy news back next week right here on the All Night programme at RNZ National. 17 away from 2. Yes, Wednesday morning jazz after the news, sport and weather on the hour with Nick Tipping and Inside Out. And this morning, Nick digs into the Genes, G-E-N-E-S, music by Gene Krupa, Gene Ammons and Gene Harris. Looking forward to that. Talking money very soon, but right now, a song written by English singer-songwriter Nick Lowe. This version from the great Mavis Staples. It appears on her 2013 album, One True Vine. It's Far Celestial Shore.

Lead singer of the Staples, Mavis Staples, on a far celestial shore. Well, a story now from our money correspondent here at RNZ National, Susan Edmonds. The leg of a ladder that buckled, a bath screen that shattered, and ice cream with pieces of metal in it were some of the problems New Zealanders have encountered in the past 2 years with items they have purchased. The Ministry of Business, Innovation and Employment's latest consumer survey shows that just under half of all consumers reported having a problem with a product or service in the past 2 years. Consumer Services Manager Simon Gallagher said while 44% of consumers have experienced a problem in the past 2 years, the survey also shows that when problems occur, consumers who understand their rights are more likely to take action and achieve a resolution. A quarter of consumers said they'd been deceived by a business. The most common problems were related to the quality of a product or service, or the product or service not being what was expected. And the largest number related to motor vehicles, bought from private sellers, followed by groceries and rest home real estate. And don't forget, you can listen to No Stupid Questions with Susan on our website, rnz.co.nz. Brilliant piece of music for you now, from a guitarist and songwriter formerly with the band. His mum was of predominantly Mohawk descent, his father Jewish. I am referring to Robbie Robertson. A brilliant song, this, called Somewhere Down the Crazy River.

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1: Oh, this is sure stirring up some ghosts for me.

So good. Robbie Robertson, born in Toronto, Canada in 1943, and he passed away at the age of 80 in 2023 in Los Angeles. Now, one of my favorite jazz and R&B / soul singers out of the state of Georgia, Randy Crawford, with her version of J.J. Cale's Cajun Moon.

the wonderful Randy Crawford and Cajun Moon. 3 minutes to two, I've got the news, sport and weather on the way. And to take us there gently, yeah, he's a member of Nashville's alternative music scene, William Tyler, from his 2016 album Modern Country and Albion Moonlight.

0: William Tyler with Albion Moonlight. RNZ News at 2. Denakwe, I'm Peter McElwain. Frosts and freezing temperatures are forecast for much of the country today as a polar blast lingers. Frigid air flowing from Antarctica brought snow to low levels in Dunedin and Christchurch yesterday, and Wellington City had a rare flurry of snow. Met Service meteorologist Katie Lyons says the entire country is experiencing below average temperatures. She says parts of Canterbury's Banks Peninsula and Wellington's hilly suburbs could see snow today. Drivers are urged to take extra care on icy roads and watch for black ice. The Infrastructure Minister has confirmed Wolfbrook has applied to fast-track its controversial plan to rip up Canterbury's Pegasus Golf Course to make way for housing. The property developer bought the 18-hole course in May and plans to redevelop the land into 1,000 homes and a mixed-use commercial and community area. Chris Bishop has confirmed Wolfbrook has submitted its application but laughed off suggestions that means bulldozers will soon move in.
1: You're getting quite a way ahead of yourself. They've applied, and you know there's a process from here. All that's happened is they've applied, and the officials are analysing it.
0: On Friday, the government was still refusing to confirm if the application had been made. The gambling industry in Australia has hit back at claims that it offered escorts and drugs as inducements to problem gamblers. The ABC's Jack Mackay has more from a government inquiry in Canberra.
2: Former NRL player Luke Bateman yesterday told a Senate inquiry examining Labor's gambling reforms that an employee working for one company offered him drugs. Anti-gambling advocate Tim Costello also raised separate allegations of Sportsbet and TAB offering escorts and drugs to a man with a gambling addiction. Appearing before the inquiry today, Responsible Wagering Australia's Kai Kentwell says the industry refutes the claims.
3: If these claims are true, we strongly recommend complaints are levelled with the individual operators as well as law enforcement and regulators.
2: Sportsbet and Tabcorp say they have zero tolerance for the alleged behaviour.
0: Wellington Opera has found itself with a massive hit on its hands with the French opera Manon. The story of two doomed lovers stars internationally acclaimed New Zealand Samoan tenor Pene Pati and New Zealand Egyptian soprano Amina Idris, who are also a couple in real life. Pene Pati says he's delighted at how the French opera has been received by audiences, with Saturday night's opening show sold out.
4: As soon as the curtain went down, they just stood on their feet and they just wept and they hooted and they were like, this was the experience I was looking for. And that was so heartwarming. A lot of them said, I haven't been to the opera in a long, long time. And after seeing that, I thought, geez, I got to keep going to these shows.
0: Manon's run at the St. James Theatre has been extended until August the 9th. In sport, chance Nicole Klokstad will retain the New Zealand Warriors' number one jersey for their NRL home clash with table-topping Penrith Panthers at Go Media Stadium on Friday. Nicole Klokstad played at fullback against Gold Coast Titans last week, with Tane Tuaupiki sidelined by a sprained foot, and retains the spot despite Tuaupiki's return from injury. And newly crowned five-time Tour de France champion Tadej Pogacar will race in this month's Vuelta a España in an attempt to win all three of cycling's Grand Tours. The Slovenian won the 2024 Giro d'Italia and would become only the ninth rider to win all three Grand Tours in history should he triumph in Spain. That's the news.
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0: RNZ National funded through New Zealand On Air, and the short forecast for you through until midnight tonight. Northland to Waitomo, including Coromandel and Bay of Plenty, fine with morning and evening frosts. Taranaki to Kapiti, also the central high country. A few showers today with snow above 300 metres, gradually easing with fine spells increasing. Gisborne to Wairarapa, also Wellington. Showers with snow to 200 metres in the morning and showers clearing in the evening in Wellington, also inland Wairarapa and Hawke's Bay. Marlborough and Canterbury, fine about northern Marlborough and the high country. Showers elsewhere with snow to 400 metres, clearing in the morning, fine and frosty at night. Otago, fine except for the odd shower about the coast before dawn, morning and evening frosts. For Nelson to Fiordland and also Southland, fine with morning and evening frosts, severe in places. Rekohu, the Chatham Islands today, showers.

Great to have you with me on Inside Out this week. I'm Nick Tipping, and show number 501, focusing on genes. Gene Ammons, Gene Krupa, Gene Harris, Gene Quill, and Gene Eugene Wright coming up the end. Let's start with Gene Ammons, kind of a bridge builder between 40s bebop and 50s soul jazz, and he was the son of the boogie-woogie piano legend Albert Ammons. And a huge, warm, unmistakable tone. Here he is, joined by the great tenor player Sonny Stitt, Jack McDuff, and Charlie Persip doing a wonderful swinging job on the drums. Gene Ammons with Dumpling.

That is Gene Ammons and Sonny Stitt playing tenors, Jack McDuff the organ, and wonderful swinging drums from Charlie Persip. I'm playing music by Genes today, people called Gene. And here's another, also featuring Sonny Stitt, but also featuring Gene Wright, Eugene Wright on the bass. Gene Ammons once again with Stringing the Jug.

That is Gene Ammons playing tenor. Also, Sonny Stitt joined him on the tenor in a tune called Stringing the Jug. That is from the All-Star Sessions album. It's you're listening to Inside Out. I'm Nick Tipping, featuring music played by Genes today. People called Gene. We turn to Gene Krupa, the man who moved the drum set from the background rhythm section to centre stage, and also standardised the modern drum kit setup, which we still use today. A couple of tracks from Gene Krupa. This is from 1941. He's playing Drum Boogie.

Gene Krupa leading the band from the drums from his album Drum and Man. There is a tune called Drum Boogie. Well, Gene Krupa's main singular contribution to jazz history was as the drummer for the legendary Benny Goodman track Sing Sing Sing, originally written by Louis Prima. Kind of set the standard for drum intros to come in jazz. Let's listen to Sing Sing Sing, Benny Goodman featuring Gene Krupa.

Gene Krupa featuring on the drums in that Benny Goodman track, Sing, Sing, Sing. You're listening to Inside Out. I'm Nick Tipping. This is show number 501 featuring Genes. Music played by people called Gene. We've had Gene Ammons and Gene Krupa. Let's turn to wonderful pianist Gene Harris, whose style is somewhere between late Saturday night jazz club and Sunday morning gospel church. I want to play a couple of tracks featuring Gene Harris. Firstly, on a tune by Eddie Harris, no relation, called Listen Here.

Gene Harris and his quartet with Eddie Harris, Listen Here. Let's stick with Gene Harris for another few minutes. And actually, this is him within the Ray Brown Trio. It's a Ray Brown Trio album called Bam Bam Bam. But this version of Summertime heavily features the amazing playing of the pianist Gene Harris.

Gene Harris with the Ray Brown Trio, featuring heavily on that amazing version of Summertime. That's from the Ray Brown Trio's album, Bam Bam Bam. I'm playing music played by people called Gene today. Gene's for show number 501. Let's hear a musician you might not have heard of, a guy called Gene Quill, who was an alto player who recorded extensively with another alto player, more famous alto player called Phil Woods. The two of them recorded quite a lot of albums. I'm going to focus on one of those called Phil and Quill with Prestige. Now, it's hard to tell them apart because they both play alto. Phil Woods takes the first solo in this tune, but then Gene Quill takes the first outing when they trade. This is Phil Woods and Gene Quill with Lazy Like.

Alto player Gene Quill featuring with the great alto player Phil Woods. That is Phil and Quill with Prestige, name of the album. That was a Phil Woods tune called Lazy Like. Let's hear one more from that album featuring Phil Woods and Gene Quill. This time, Gene Quill solos first. That's how you tell them apart. From Phil and Quill with Prestige, this is A Night at St. Nick's.

Gene Quill and Phil Woods playing altos on the album Phil and Quill with Prestige. That is the Phil Woods tune, A Night at St. Nick's. Been featuring musicians called Gene today, Genes, for show number 501. And I want to finish with an amazing story. Eugene Wright. Well, Gene Wright was the bass player for the Dave Brubeck Quartet all through their heyday, the only black member of the band. And when the quartet toured to New Zealand in 1960, Eugene Wright hung out a wee bit and met some Wellington musicians who he got on with rather well. 2 years later, the Brubeck Quartet came back to New Zealand. He stayed on in Wellington and recorded a debut album. Eugene Wright's debut album called The Right Groove. He recorded it with a bunch of Wellington musicians. Baritone sax player Laurie Lewis, pianist Lou Campbell, and drummer Don Branch. I want to feature, just as we finish up Inside Out for another week. Appreciate you listening. I'm Nick Tipping. Featuring this album, The Right Groove by Eugene Wright, and the tune King's Cross.

0: King's Cross by Eugene Wright, wrapping up this morning's episode of Inside Out, presented by Nick Tipping for RNZ National. Thank you very much, Nick. We're about 40 or so seconds away from the latest in news, sport and weather. That will be followed by our reading, episode 5 of Jumping Ship, an essay based on Glenn Cahoon's time living in a small community in the Bay of Islands. There, he met Auntie Rongo, an old woman whose daughter had recently died, and the two fell in love. Today, the relationship deepens as they journey on a pilgrimage to the edge of New Zealand. Looking forward to episode 5 of Jumping Ship, also sharing an overnight one-liner with you, and this day in musical history. News is next. RNZ News at 3. Mōrena, good morning, I'm Peter McIlwain. Frost and freezing temperatures are forecast for much of the country today as a polar blast lingers. Freezing air pushing up from Antarctica brought snow to Wellington City for the first time in 15 years yesterday. Meteorologist Braden White says it was a rare sight.
1: We had a bit of a heavier shower that's just managed to drop the temperature enough that some of those snow flurries have actually made it pretty much to sea level here in central Wellington. And that's caused a fair amount of excitement here.
0: Braden White says Wellingtonians could see more snow flurries this morning. A Christchurch City Councillor says the government's amalgamation plan will end up costing ratepayers millions of dollars to set up and might never bring savings. The Council has unanimously agreed to take part in the government's reform of council boundaries and will vote on which option to support today. At a meeting yesterday, Councillor Melanie Coker says the reforms will end up costing millions, if not billions, to implement.
2: Functions between councils that join will need to be reviewed, combined, resized, and this doesn't come for free. Any savings may be decades away and are not guaranteed.
0: Melanie Coker is accusing the government of using councils as a punching bag due to problems with the economy. The Auckland Chamber of Commerce says deep-seated issues in the energy market are depriving the economy of billions. It's calling for cross-party agreement on major sector reform in a plan released today. Here's business editor Corin Dann.
3: Chief Executive Simon Bridges says the structure of the four gentailers encourages energy scarcity, leading to low supply and high prices. He says the result is crippling businesses and households alike, and reform is urgent. Mr. Bridges is proposing separating the gentailers' generation and retail arms, at least operationally, and establishing long-term energy supply agreements for new independent generation. He says these measures will intensify competition and increase renewable energy generation.
0: A bacon and egg pie made to a 40-year-old family recipe has been declared the best in New Zealand. The pie, made by Sean Vo from Auckland's Levain Bakery, got a perfect score to be crowned the supreme winner at the annual Pie Awards last night. Judge Brent Kersall says the pie was a pure delight to taste, with its smoky slices of bacon, generous amount of whole eggs and a signature light yet creamy sauce with a delicate hint of cheese. Levain Artisan Bakery was forced to close in May for several weeks after receiving the lowest possible food safety grade. It currently holds an A good grade. Egypt's public prosecutor has ordered that a man face a criminal trial charged with impersonating a judge for 3 years. He's also accused of defrauding people of about $200,000 in the process. The BBC's Youssef Taha reports.
4: Egyptian prosecutors allege that the man, named only as Mustafa, bribed three Cairo court officials with $60,000 to gain access to a courthouse. Wearing a judge's sash with piles of files on the bench, he had himself filmed as if holding trials. He's believed to have used such footage to persuade people to pay him money by falsely claiming he could secure government housing units for them. His case only came to light when one of his alleged victims reported him to the authorities. He's reported to have confessed after being interrogated. The defendant had even appeared on television chat shows talking about how he'd worked hard from a modest background to rise through the ranks.
0: To sport, championship-winning Blues head coach Willie Walker will depart the club after 6 seasons to coach the Fijiana 15s. Walker was the women's team's inaugural coach and guided them to a three-peat of Super Rugby Aupiki titles. Meanwhile, new Fijian Drua men's head coach Brad Moore says he will use his experience from coaching in New Zealand and Scotland to help the club in the Super Rugby Pacific competition. Moore was recently Crusaders' assistant coach with earlier stints with the All Blacks and Scotland, and he replaces New Zealander Glenn Jackson. and New Zealand Football Chief Executive Officer Andrew Pragnell will leave the role after 8 years in charge. That's the news.
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0: The Met Service short forecast for you through until midnight tonight, Wednesday. Northland to Waitomo, including Coromandel and Bay of Plenty. Fine with morning and evening frosts. Taranaki to Kapiti, also the central high country. A few showers with snow above 300 metres, gradually easing with fine spells increasing. Gisborne to Wairarapa, also Wellington. Showers with snow to 200 metres in the morning. Showers clearing in the evening in Wellington, also inland Wairarapa and Hawke's Bay. For Marlborough and Canterbury today, fine about northern Marlborough and the high country with showers elsewhere and snow to 400 metres, clearing in the morning, fine and frosty at night. Otago fine except for the odd shower about the coast before dawn, morning and evening frosts. Nelson to Fiordland, also for Southland, fine with morning and evening frosts, severe in places. Today for the Chatham Islands, showers, sleety and possibly thundery with hail. 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It's now 5 minutes past three, and you're tuned into the all-night program with me, Peter McIlwain, here to keep you company through until five.

On Glenn's time living in a small Bay of Islands community at the end of the 20th century. There he met Auntie Rongo, an old woman whose daughter had recently died, and together they journeyed a long way in understanding and acceptance. Here is Glenn Cahoon with part 5 of Jumping Ship.

Like all those who fall in love, Auntie Rongo and I ran away. But we ran away to Te Hapua. Te Hapua is a collection of houses, sheds and caravans that curve around one edge of the Paringaringa Harbour in Northland. The harbour is famous for its brilliant white sands used in making glass. They gleam at its entrance like a smile, begging a kiss but warning at the same time that things might not be as simple as that. Te Hapua is the northernmost settlement in New Zealand. From there, it is a hop, step and a jump to Te Rerenga Wairua, the leaping place of the spirits, where the souls of Māori return to when they have died. This was where Auntie Rongo was from. Everyone who left Te Hapua had to go south. It was impossible to go north, in this life at least. Auntie Rongo's parents had gone north when she was a small child, both dying of influenza in the epidemic of 1918. In the 1940s, Auntie Rongo followed her church to Te Tī. The people there gave her a place to stay, and over time she became part of them. But it was Te Hapua that was her Tūranga Waiwai, her place to stand. And that is why early one summer we went back there with a small photograph of her daughter and a list of names to find in the cemetery. Our trip to Te Hapua was a pilgrimage to the very edge of New Zealand. The physical journey itself seemed to mirror a larger journey we were both part of. All roads seem states of in-between, gaps separating what has been left behind from what has yet to be arrived at. Auntie Rongo and I recognised early that we somehow belonged in between. Inevitably, the car was where we learnt so much about each other. Perhaps it was the landscape moving past that gave us so many topics to talk about. Perhaps it was that talking side to side let us say more or ask more than we would have dared if we could have seen each other face to face. Most likely, it was our sense of a combined escape from the respectabilities that we were part of that ultimately loosened our tongues. The end result was always the same. Yak, yak, yak, yak, yak. To get to Te Hapua, you have to drive to the end of New Zealand and then turn right onto a grey metal road. This road is alive. It twists and bounces through the land like a taniwha. Dust collects on the bush. Sound bores into the very centre of your skull at the end of 20 kilometres of saying, ah, when you have forgotten the world you left behind, you are ready to arrive. It seems to me the most appropriate way for Pākehā to meet Māori is at the end of a grey metal road. Not only because this is so often where Māori will be found, but because the road has a way of preparing you. It is a road that you make and taste and smell and drive all at the same time. At Te Hapua, I waited outside the Wharanui for an hour while Auntie Rongo sat inside alone with her daughter and her people. She emerged glistening and red-eyed. I felt her wetness against my face when I kissed her. We found the names we had come to find in the cemetery. We made jokes to balance the longing. We sat for a while in a high place, looking down at the marae and the wharf and the sea, and in the distance, that brilliant white beach twinkling in the late afternoon light.

The cemetery I'm standing in 9 years later looks out over the Whangaroa Harbour in Northland. The light and the wind and the oyster farms make small patches on its carefully polished surface. On opposite sides of the water, two mountains rise to face each other. They remind me of castles on a chessboard. In the foreground, the pubic edge of a mangrove swamp is waxed straight by a flat black road. A small group of houses collect on the other side of the road, in front of the hill beneath us, like people gathering to watch rugby on a television in a storefront window. This is the community of Waitaruki, a village on the edge of State Highway 10 just north of Kaio. I walk through the cemetery with one of the kaumātua for the marae. I'm looking for Pākehā Māori. The marae stands beside the Church of the Sacred Heart. It is called Kahukura Ariki. The kaumātua wants to show me six tombstones, angled like bad teeth in a crooked smile. Each one of them is a small poem. Harold John Baker, born Saskatchewan, Canada. Beloved husband of Ihapera May. Loved father of Leanne Judith. Aneta Moiwa. Huhana Makareta. And grandchildren. He lived. He laughed. He loved. He left. Peace. Perfect peace. Roger Stanley Oppenheim. A gentleman. Cherished father of Renata, treasured Saba, a leaf, a stone, a shell, and all shall be well. Pray for the repose of the soul of Mary Alice. Eternal rest give unto her, O Lord. E arohatia nuitia ia e te iwi Māori. In loving memory of Sister Rita Gardner, Society of Mary, he whaia tapu, I aroha nui ki te iwi Māori. Sister Eloisa Carey, Society of Mary, he whaia tapu, rest in peace. Harold Baker was from Canada. There is a maple leaf on his tombstone. Roger Oppenheim was Jewish. There is a patu and a Star of David on his. Mary Alice Cushlow was from County Durham in England. Rita Gardner was Irish. Eloisa Carey was Australian. At the foot of the sixth headstone is the name of the kaumātua's wife, Rosina Healy, 2045140, leading aircraftswoman, Women's Auxiliary Air Force, 1939 to 1945. She was born within the sound of Bow's Bells in London. The kaumātua I'm talking to has lived here with her for the last 45 years. His first 39 were spent in England and at war in the Middle East. This cemetery is full of Pākehā Māori. Tim Healy is one who is still alive and kicking. Like Mary Alice Cushlow, Tim Healy was born in Hawarden, County Durham, in the north of England. As a young man, he trained as a carpenter, and when the war arrived, he joined the Royal Air Force. He was stationed in Aden, on the edge of the Red Sea, fixing the instrument panels of planes at a staging post there. After the war, he married Rosina, a WAF, and they emigrated first to Whirinaki in Hokianga, then 10 months later to Waitaruki in Whangaroa, where we have just been to Mass at 8 o'clock on Sunday morning. It is Tim Healy's birthday. He is 83 and mentioned in prayers. He is kissed and made a fuss of. Apart from two sisters and the priest, he is the only Pākehā in a congregation full of Māori. In New Zealand, this is all he has ever known. These, he tells me, are his family's, the people of Waitaruki and the Catholic Church.
In the Wharenui below us, Tim Healy sits on the Pai Pai, welcoming visitors onto the marae. On his wall is a picture of himself and Rosina. They are dressed in korowai. The inscription on the frame reads, "On the occasion when the honour of Kaumātua and Kuia was bestowed on Tim and Rosina Healy by the Māori people of Waitaroke." Beside the picture is a certificate acknowledging him as a Kaumātua for the local kohanga reo. When I ask him why he has formed such ties with the people of Ngāti Kahu, he looks at me as if it's a dumb question. I suppose it is. He started to learn Māori formally at 60, working the night shift on the local telephone exchange. It was boring at night, and I had nothing else to do. He studied through the correspondence school. Form 3, 4, 5 and 6. Although I repeated Form 4 twice, because I didn't think I got it quite right. I smile at Tim Healy. There is a recognition between us. We are of the same tribe, not properly Pākehā, and not properly Māori. We are aware of our incongruities, but we have both fallen in love with the same girl. We walk slowly back down the hill above Waitaroke, past the small green roof marae Tim would welcome you to if you were visiting here. 45 years ago he sat on the Pai Pai, unaware what it was for, until someone told him off. If you asked him now what he was doing sitting there, he would stand up and tell you. Ko waiahau, he pātai tino pai tēnā. Who am I? That is a good question. Ko ahau te tahi o ngā uri o Kāpene Kuki. I am one of the descendants of Captain Cook. Ko te Southern Cross taku waka ko McFarlane te Kāpene. The Southern Cross is my boat. McFarlane was the captain. I whānau ahau i te raki o te whenua o Ingarangi, i te tau ko tahi manu i warau ruatakau. I was born in the north of England in 1920. 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I came to these beautiful islands in 1957. 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Now I am an adopted elder of Ngāti Kahu. 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Parata is the man. Kahukura Ariki is the house. Taratara is the mountain. Whangaroa is the mountain.

That's Dennis Marsh's version of E Paul. And it was also Glenn Cahoon reading episode 5 of his essay, Jumping Ship. We'll have the final part for you tomorrow morning at this time, just after 3. It is now 20 past 3 on the all-night program at RNZ National. And to this morning's overnight one-liner joke, it comes from Tom Neenan, an English comedian, performer and actor. And here it is. Did you know if you count the number of stars in the universe and compare that to the number of grains of sand on a beach, you can ruin a holiday? This day in music history, the 5th of August, coming up after this great track from Maisie Rika, Waiti Waiti.

Waiti and Waita are the twin stars of Matariki, associated with fresh water and the ocean, respectively. That's from Whakatane, born and raised Maisie Rika. And I've got another water song on the way for you very shortly. It's 3:24 now. No mai haere mai. Welcome to Wednesday, August the 5th, and this day in musical history. Back in 1956, Doris Day was at number one on the UK singles chart with Whatever Will Be Will Be, Que Sera Sera, the singer-actress's second UK number one hit single. The Oscar-winning song was featured in Alfred Hitchcock's 1956 film The Man Who Knew Too Much, with Doris Day and James Stewart in the lead roles. 1965 this day, the Beatles were at number one on the UK singles chart with Help, the group's eighth consecutive UK number one single. John Lennon later stated he wrote the lyrics of the song to express his stress after the Beatles' quick rise to success, saying, "I was fat and depressed and I was crying out for help." To 1972, when Aerosmith signed to CBS Records for $125,000 after record company boss Clive Davis saw them play at Max's Kansas City Club in New York. To 1983, when Crosby, Stills, Nash and Young member David Crosby was sentenced to 5 years in jail in Texas for cocaine and firearms offences. Crosby had slept through most of his trial. 1992, Jeff Porcaro, the drummer from Toto, died at the age of 38 from a heart attack. His death has been the subject of controversy. Some say the attack was caused by an allergic reaction to garden pesticide, while others say Porcaro's heart was weakened by smoking and cocaine use. Porcaro also worked with many other acts, including Sonny and Cher, Roger Waters, Eric Clapton, Paul McCartney, Steely Dan, Paul Simon and Boz Scaggs. And in 2021 this day, Tony Bennett and Lady Gaga played the second of two sold-out shows at Radio City Music Hall in New York City. It was Bennett's last ever performance. A week later, the 95-year-old singer, who was diagnosed with Alzheimer's disease in 2016, announced he was retiring from performing. Two great singers. I'd love to have been there. 27 past three, on the way very soon, Spectrum. But right now, Don McGlashan with the original version of this track, Bathe in the River. It's from his 2009 album, Marvelous Year. It was also a hit for the Mount Rascal Preservation Society, featuring Holly Smith.

0: A very fine New Zealand singer-songwriter Don McGlashan there, Bathe in the River. 29 to 4 is the time. This is the All My programme, and this morning's Spectrum documentary focuses on the pretty northland seaside town of Rawene. Carol Zambucca has lived there for over 30 years. Carol grew up in the clothing industry, and she came from Auckland to Rawene to start a clothing factory. The factory failed, but she's lived on in the little town and seems to have thrived. And David Steamson went to see Carol in 2015.
1: There you go.
2: Carol Zambucca's homemade red wine.
1: You drink all that?
2: No. She's pouring it from her demijohn into a smaller carafe.
1: Smells like vinegar now.
2: Oh, it smells good. Carol's been making her own wine for more than 10 years now. There are grapes out in her back garden as proof, and they obviously thrive on the sea air here on the little peninsula in the Hokianga Harbour.
1: A good red. When I first made it, we called it Catalino's Vino Shiraz 2002. That's when I first started to make it.
2: And what do you call it now?
1: Plonk. This has been in the... This is actually getting a bit old now. Pretty sweet, pretty potent all the same. I probably made this one about 2 years ago, 2013.
2: And how many grapes go? Do you tread them?
1: We did, for that lot.
2: Mm-hmm.
1: Yeah, we tread that lot. And when I say we, I had a lady staying with me, told her we had to do it.
2: This seems to be dressmaker Carol's way in her years here at Rawene, living in the elegant and venerable Old Lane store on Clendon Esplanade. The harbour water laps quietly at her front door, and Carol has continued to make her bespoke clothes sitting in front of a big window that looks out onto the calm harbour water. Down the hatch.
1: It's sweet. Good.
2: It's sweet, but it's...
1: But I tell you what, it's got a kick afterwards. Mm. I have a piece of shortbread with it.
2: Maybe it would be a good port. But Carol's had to reinvent what else she does several times so she can stay in this little place, just as the early pioneers must have done. Rawene started as a centre for the timber industry in the north, with a mill and shipyard set up in the early 1800s. This was the land of the giant kauri, and the British and the early colonists and shippers here were hell-bent on getting as many of these trees as they could out of the country. In 1822, Captain James Hurd had taken out the very first shipment from the Hokianga Harbour, and in 1825 he returned to New Zealand with 60 would-be settlers on board two ships, one of which, the Rosanna, he bought around North Cape from Wellington back to the Hokianga. In April 1827, on board the Rosanna, he was able to buy a huge tract of land from local Māori on behalf of the New Zealand company based in London, all for the price of, quote, 5 muskets, 53 pounds powder, 4 pairs blankets, 300 flints, and 4 musket cartridge boxes, end quote. For many years, the town here was known as Hurd's Point. It boasted one of the country's first post offices, and by 1872 had 2 hotels, several stores and churches. It only became known as Rawene in 1884. The name is said to be actually Wene Te Ra, which translates as the sun is dying, in other words, sunset. Timber milling remained an important industry until the early 1900s, when dairy farming took over, but the population started to drop from the 1960s, largely due to the decline in small dairy farming. The census of 1916 had 751 people living in the Rawene riding, excluding any Māori. In the latest census, 2013, almost 100 years later, the figure is down to 471, more than half of them Māori. But that was up 33 people on the previous census of 2006. Rawene these days still has a general store which sports the word milk bar in fancy glass lettering, only the R has gone. There's still a pub, the Masonic, and the postmaster's house is a B&B. There's the boat shed cafe sitting over the water, an art gallery, and of course the ferry to Kohukohu that leads from the bottom of town once an hour. There's a Heritage New Zealand property, Clendon House, which stands on a promontory. It's the former home of James Clendon, an early colonist, trader, politician and magistrate. He had 2 wives and 14 children. Along the road, Carol Zambucca runs a bed and breakfast in a building that used to be one of the town's shops and is now 114 years old. She did Devonshire teas here for a while upstairs on the elegant veranda looking out to sea. Carol is now 70 years old herself, but objects to being called a senior. She's still a chick, she protests. and clearly she was a very experienced dressmaking chick when she arrived in Rawini in 1983.
1: Well, I came up here. I had my factory in Auckland, making clothes, yeah, for the Q label in Australia. It was really, well, I've done this all my life. When I was 19, I did my apprenticeship, started out on my own. But anyway, I came up for a weekend with my sister. I didn't even want to come. But she says, come away from work, get away from work. Mm. Well, I came up and I actually thought I was in a movie set because it's just so beautiful. But anyway, I came into Rawini and I thought, this place is so sort of poor, like it needed work and I can bring my factory up here. It just kept eating at me and eating at me to come. So I came up again, had a look and saw my supplier who supplied me with work in Auckland. And he says, yes, you could go. We'd send the work that far. So we came up again, my sons and I. I came up and I interviewed 22 women. And I thought, this is really going to work. So, okay, I decided to come. And we came up with 700 dresses to be made and my machines. And I wanted the old courthouse up the road. But they gave me the old fire station. This was the council. So set up work. And I tell you, I thought the women were so rusty that I thought, oh, my God, the bottoms are falling out. I thought, what the heck have I done?
2: They didn't know what they were doing.
1: Well, people hadn't worked. And then it was kind of like, different ones would say, well, you're teaching a second generation of unemployed. And my answer was, I didn't even know there was a first. Mm. I'd come up, being very motivated and thinking it'll work. Oh, gosh, it was tough. It was tough, tough. So we kept on going. But, then I had a little bit of sadness in my family. My nephew died and my sister died. So I kind of sold it and they never paid me for it. I realised then that was just all, that wasn't the thing to do, was to come to the Hokianga to set up a factory. But in that time, I have to say, we made 35,000 garments in about 18 months. That's a big tick. And in the meantime, I'd bought this house, but I can't kind of remember when I actually bought it. And I had the house and I went down to work with my sister in their factory in Taupo. So I rented the house out and I'd come back and then I'd go away again. And then I came back and I turned it into a Devonshire tea. And
2: why couldn't you stay away? What was?
1: I don't know. I always say there's something spiritual about that, and it draws you back. I mean, I'm supposed to be selling up and going now, and I've been saying that for years. No, it's just really, where could I get any better than this? The things that you thought were important aren't important. I remember somebody said to me once that if you've come to the Hokianga to make money, it's not going to happen. And it's not. It's just this life. And I go away a lot. My life is pretty good.
2: So you set up with Devonshire Teas down here?
1: No, up on the verandas. Mm. I did it all up around the verandas.
2: Right.
1: And there was a lady in who had an antique shop, Meldrum House in Whangarei, and she used to, I'd sell her stuff for her. I had the antique shop down here and the Devonshire Teas up top. Then a guy set up a shop up the road doing cups of tea and stuff, and it kind of didn't put business up my way. So I went off to Australia and worked in Sydney. So I went for 6 months and I thought, this will do. So my daughter was living in England at the time and I went to England with her and we bought a camper van in England and we drove from England to Egypt. Came back and went back to Australia again, and then I decided to save up and come back and put my flat on and do my homestay. I keep saying I'm going to go.
2: Where will you go?
1: Yeah, where will I go? I go to bed happy, I wake up happy.
2: So what do you do now? Dresses and what are you making?
1: I do my weddings.
2: Oh, okay.
1: I do everything. I make all my kids' clothes. I'll show you what
2: yeah,
1: I
2: show me.
1: I make these all out of scraps, like this one. I sell them so much. Like, that's a pillowcase. You know, all scraps of material. Usually I sell a lot here at Christmas.
2: Oh, okay.
1: Yeah, I give them a new... what I do like, I like giving something a new life. Mm. Like these here. This is all work. And I take sheets and I've make dresses out of sheets. Well, that's a duvet. Look. I go there, I buy all these out of... These are all scarves. I never know what I'm going to make.
2: You've obviously got lots of brain work going on all the time.
1: Just join it together and make something out of it.
2: Carol Zambach is quite a famous name because I tell people I'm going to see Carol Zambach and they go, oh.
1: I have got a... my cousin, Kristen Zambach, is an artist.
2: Where's the name Zambach come from?
1: My father came from Lebanon. It's a nice name.
2: Very interesting name. So you make all these wonderful clothes, you sell them on to shops and everything.
1: Yeah.
2: What are you making today, though? What's this material?
1: Well, one of my customers, she was a nurse in Saudi Arabia, and I just made all her clothes and sent them over there. And she's back now. She's going to work in England, and I'm making all her clothes today. Oh.
2: Now, when you make clothes for Saudi Arabia, do they have to be a particular style?
1: Well, that's why she has them made, because she said you go to the shops, you can't try them on, and they're all men there. So I make all her clothes for her, which I have done for 6-7 years, I suppose.
2: So why do you do all this kind of stuff? It's interesting. You make shortbread, do you? And you make wine, and you make clothes, and you...
1: I'm just a worker. Really? I mean, that's... But what I always say, if you work hard, you get your rewards. And my reward is you coming today. That's just how I look at it. You know, I mean, I've had hard times in my life, you know, losing my factory, you know, losing my part of my family, you know.
2: This is Spectrum. I'm David Steamson with Carol Zambacher of Rawini, former Devonshire tea provider and antique dealer, now B&B host, winemaker, shortbread baker, and still dressmaker, as she's been nearly all her life. But Carol's had to reinvent herself as she's gone along in Rawini so she can stay in this little Northland seaside town. And now, to some surprise, she's reached 70.
1: And I don't feel anything like 70. I mean, how are you meant to feel when you're 70? Funny enough, I was vacuum cleaning this morning and I kind of bent down and got underneath and I thought, God, I can still bend down and pick up. But I think a lot of that's just my walking, going for my walk every day. And having a good sense of humour, laughing at yourself, yep. And somebody said to me, what would you like changed in Rawini? And I said, the only thing I would like changed is down the road, they've got a sign, and it's got milk. It was the old milk bar, but it's got milk bar. The R's missing. I'd like to see the R put back on there and a clock. I don't want anything else to change.
2: Where do you want the clock to go?
1: I haven't decided yet.
2: It's got to be in the centre somewhere.
1: Yeah, somewhere where you can kind of see if you're going down the road to the ferry and you think, oh, I've got a little, I can walk up the road in 5 minutes or something like that.
2: So it's
1: got
2: to be a clock in full view of Glendon Parade.
1: No, I up the road up there, I think, by the ferry. But all I want is just that R put in the bar.
2: You know what? I'd already spied that.
1: There you go.
2: I know. It's kind of humorous because
1: it is.
2: And it's not a milk bar anymore. It's the grocery store and a post office.
1: You know, I'd like to say to him, can I get that window done? Just with the R in it. Because I think that could become quite a thing. You spotted it?
2: I think maybe it has to stay this as it is now.
1: Probably.
2: Because that's what's interesting about it. It's missing.
1: But that's what somebody said. What would you like change in Rawini? They're having meetings about what would you like to happen? I don't want anything to happen. So I'm going to show you at the back.
2: Oh, come and show me out the back.
1: This is my flat.
2: Oh, it's lovely. So you had this built on?
1: Yeah.
2: As especially for paying guests?
1: Yeah.
2: And a little bathroom? Oh, and a kitchen. It's busy, I bet, all summer.
1: Yeah, it is. But... You know, there's so many people doing it now, you know, but there's a lot more people coming anyway, so...
2: Rawini's on the tourist map a bit more, isn't it?
1: It sure is, yeah.
2: You got a lovely garden up the back.
1: Yeah.
2: And there's the ferry coming back, is it, or going away again? Is it just one ferry? Does it come backwards and forwards?
1: Yeah, it leaves here on the half.
2: Oh, okay.
1: Every hour.
2: Right. Is this a place you can grow old in?
1: Oh, I have. Thank you.
2: her many years in Rawini, Carol Zambucker clearly misses some of the old folk who used to live here, particularly the fishermen.
1: Normally I could see the old fellas coming in their dinghies, bringing the flounder and just putting it on my grass here for me.
2: Perfect. Do you know what to do with a flounder?
1: Yeah. I know to fry flounder in butter.
2: And do you still have the old fellas bringing you flounder?
1: No.
2: What's
1: They've
2: happened?
1: They've all kind of gone. A lot of the oldies have all gone. I'm the next lot of oldie.
2: Ideally, though, for a town like Rawini to... Well, it's survived all these years, but what does it need to make an even better life?
1: Well, a little bit of work, but then... I tell you, my neighbour next door, she's a school teacher, and when she was teaching in Rawini, she got the kids in Rawini to walk around town and see how many businesses there were. And I think there was something like about 15, I can't remember now, but, you know, like, there was me, there was the hairdresser, there was the fisherman, that panel beater who works from home, a little joinery factory. I mean, I don't know whether they're still there or not.
2: But a lot of businesses have come and gone, haven't they, in the time you've been here?
1: Well, you know, there's a two-year, five-year thing. You know, people come for 2 years, then the romance kind of goes, and then they go. There's been about 8 different people in the motor camp in that time, and it's just to have stickability. So in a way, it's like, why do I do all these things? It's because... So I don't have to go anywhere else and do it. But it works.
2: You've got to have the right frame of mind, don't you?
1: Well, that's right. I mean, I don't mind. I mean, I'm not afraid of working. I'm not afraid of doing anything. When they say don't put all your eggs in one basket, I mean, it's right. Mm. You know, I think I've got 5 baskets. We're all capable of doing stuff.
2: Mm. You're a doer, though, obviously.
1: Yeah. I think that's a little bit of the Lebanese blood in it.
2: So
1: my father was born in Lebanon. In fact, when we were in Auckland, we went up to the cemetery, and I've shown my grandkids, my great-grandparents' headstone's got all Arabic writing over it. Oh. And we've got to find out what it really means.
2: So were they Muslim or were they Christian?
1: No, they were Christian, Catholic. One of my uncles had Zimba's clothing and Wanganui, and my dad, they used to make shirts. I remember as a kid, up at Airedale Street, I think it is, in Auckland, you could still see Zambucker and Son on a building up there. It was really lovely to drive around and, yeah.
2: Any of your children taking it on?
1: One of my sons, he used to do cutting for Gene Jones.
2: But it's not anymore.
1: No, it's all gone. Everything's all gone. Because in the 80s, this is interesting, in the 80s, the vanity thing shot straight up. A lot of that was to do, like, with those programs, Falcon Crest, where those women look beautiful.
2: Dallas,
1: wasn't it? And in that time, you dressed up every day and you put earrings on and you did all of that.
2: Lots of makeup.
1: But, and so there was a lot of clothing being made. And I remember getting a lot more work, and I advertised in Auckland and I couldn't get anybody. That was really one of the reasons when I came up here and I thought, God, all these people are unemployed. I can do something about this. Anyway, but what they were doing was that work was being sent to Fiji to be made. And I remember saying, why can't you make the North your Fiji? And that was where I think that the North, if I'd have had a bit of support, we would have made it.
2: So could the North would have been more prosperous if...
1: I honestly believe it, not because I came here, but because it was like there was a little bit of a light, a torch there. And I think... People just thought, she's just some woman from Auckland that's come up here and done that. And I used to think, if anybody could do things as good as I could do them, wow.
2: But it didn't work out.
1: It didn't work out, no. But in the end, you kind of think, well, I made it.
2: Carol Zambucker, you'll no doubt see her next time you're in Rawini. A profusion of white curly hair. Maybe she'll be selling her colourful repurposed clothing. Optimistic, smiling and chatting up a storm. Making the best of it for Rawini. And for Spectrum, this is David Steamson.
0: Thank you, David. Carol Zambucker still living in the Hokianga. Now looking at the subject matter of witness history coming your way next hour. In 1964, a group of teenage boys organised a convention in New York, now recognised as the first official Comic-Con. and it kick-started what's become a worldwide cultural phenomenon. Back to music now at 9 minutes to four on a Wednesday morning. It's a lovely song from Littleton-based singer-songwriter Amiria Grinnell, and it's called Awamaru by Night.

From her 2024 album, The Winter Light, Emeria Grinnell, Oamaru by Night. 4 minutes to four, I've got some more New Zealand history for you now on the 5th of August. This from 1988, when the Cartwright Report condemned cancer treatment. The report was triggered by the publication in Metro magazine of an unfortunate experiment, an article by Sandra Coney and Phyllida Debunkle, which alleged that cervical cancer patients at Auckland's National Women's Hospital were receiving inadequate treatment. Dr. Herbert Green of the hospital's cervical cancer clinic had become convinced that abnormal cells in the cervix did not necessarily progress to invasive cancer. Coney and Bunkle claimed that in 1966 he began monitoring patients without treating them or informing them that they were taking part in an experiment. A number of women developed cervical cancer and some of them died. The article caused public outrage and the government established a committee of inquiry headed by Judge Sylvia Cartwright to investigate allegations of patient mistreatment. The resulting Cartwright report condemned the experiment and proposed radical new measures to ensure patients' rights, including the establishment of a national cervical screening program. A number of women received settlement packages. A little bit of Kiwi history this Wednesday morning, the 5th of August. Now getting us to the news, American soul jazz vibraphone exponent, Freddie McCoy. And this is Collard Greens getting us to the news.

0: RNZ News at 4. Atamarie, I'm Peter McElwain. The Ministry of Social Development wants to cut the number of security guards at work and income offices. In March, it reduced the number of guards from 3 to 2 at 20 offices. 22 jobs are set to go at 22 regional offices, including Flaxmere, Huntly, Opotiki and Turangi. The PSA says staff have people spitting at them, jumping over desks and making bomb and gun threats. It says the changes are too risky, following the murders of two work and income employees in Ashburton in 2014. MSD says it spent $80 million making its offices safer. The Ministry of Business, Innovation and Employment has launched a review of the Financial Markets Authority. It comes after the financial regulator announced its chief executive was going on leave. Money correspondent Susan Edmonds has more.
1: Chief Executive Samantha Barris went on leave last week after the board became aware of what were described as cultural concerns. Now, MB says it started an investigation into workplace conduct and culture at the authority. It will be led by Christy McDonald KC. MB, which has the oversight of the authority, says it's an unsettling situation for FMA staff and the investigation will be completed as soon as reasonable. It says there will be a confidential channel for people who want to engage with the investigation.
0: New research has found the majority of drivers score lower than 70% on a basic road rules test. An AA Research Foundation study tested 535 licensed drivers with questions about road rules and driving. The average score was only 68%, well below the 90% needed to pass. AA Research and Road Safety Manager Dylan Thompson told Checkpoint these gaps in knowledge cause near misses or minor crashes.
2: Probably, you know, hundreds of incidents every day we could try and prevent that near miss, or worst case scenario, somebody having a crash. Is probably going to be a minor crash, but that is going to be a major hassle and impact in their life.
0: Dylan Thompson says there should be optional online refresher courses of the rules when people renew their license every 10 years. FIFA's head of global development, Arsene Wenger, has formally distanced himself from the now scrapped plan to sell a stake in the Football World Cup and other tournaments to private investors. He said he was not involved in the plan. The BBC's Andy Swiss reports.
3: In a statement, Arsene Wenger said the decision to scrap Gianni Infantino's proposal was absolutely necessary and beyond question because, he added, I believe firmly in an independent FIFA that serves our game with commitment, transparency and integrity. Mr. Wenger said he was not involved in the project and only became aware of it through media reports. Earlier, FIFA's Secretary General Matthias Grafstrom was also critical of Mr. Infantino's plans. In an internal memo, he said the last week had been difficult to accept and comprehend.
0: And in sport, the Breakers have added Hosea Mama to their coaching staff for the upcoming NBL season. The Aucklander has been coaching with the San Antonio Spurs at the NBA Summer League and has been described by the Breakers management as one of the sharpest young basketball minds in Australasia. And as you heard, the crisis triggered by FIFA President Gianni Infantino's abandoned proposal to sell off a stake in the World Cup deepened on Tuesday, with influential executives publicly distancing themselves from the project while scrambling to contain the damage. That's the news.
4: 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Because I think Corin Dan, I think he's an ear batter.
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0: Yes, the short forecast for you from Met Service to midnight tonight. Northland to Waitomo, including Coromandel and Bay of Plenty, fine with morning and evening frosts. For Taranaki to Kapiti, also the central high country. A few showers with snow above 300 metres, gradually easing with fine spells increasing. Gisborne to Wairarapa, also Wellington. Showers with snow to 200 metres in the morning, showers clearing in the evening in Wellington, also inland Wairarapa and Hawke's Bay. Marlborough and Canterbury, fine about northern Marlborough and the high country, showers elsewhere with the snow to 400 metres, clearing this morning, fine and frosty at night. Otago, a fine Wednesday, except for the odd shower about the coast before dawn, morning and evening frosts. Nelson to Fiordland, also Southland, fine with morning and evening frosts, severe in places. And for the Chatham Islands today, showers, sleety and possibly thundery with hail. Now a brief mountain forecast for you from Met Service, if it will only open up for me. Here we go. Yes, starting with the North Island today, mostly cloudy with snow showers, easing this afternoon with increasing fine spells, except about Raukumara Forest Park. Southerly gale force winds with severe gales about the highest tops, the winds gradually easing, the freezing level about 800 metres. To the South Island now, cloudy with light snow showers east of Arthur's Pass National Park and about the southern slopes of the Kaikoura Ranges, clearing this morning. Fine for the rest of the South Island mountain areas. Southwesterly winds, but strong southerlies about the Kaikoura Ranges this morning, and the freezing level about 700 metres, gradually rising to 1200 metres. Looking at the coastal forecast from Met Service now, and the situation firstly, high pressure expands to cover the country today, but slowly moves east tomorrow as a front approaches the South Island from the Tasman Sea. On Friday, the high pressure over the North Island moves east as the front moves across western areas of the South Island and central New Zealand during the second half of the day. On Saturday, the front slows over the lower North Island and high pressure gradually builds over the South Island. On Sunday, the high pressure continues to build over the rest of the country. Plenty today, southerly 25 knots,

southeast swell 1 metre. Tomorrow for Brett, variable 10 knots. Today for Kaipara, southerly 25 knots, easing to southeast 15 knots this morning. Rough sea easing, long period southwest swell 3 metres easing. And Thursday for Kaipara, variable 10 knots, moderate southwest swell easing. To Raglan today, southerly 25 knots, easing to southeast 15 knots in the afternoon, rough sea easing, long period southwest swell 3 metres easing. Tomorrow for Raglan, variable 10 knots. There's a gale warning in force today for Stevens, southerly 25 knots but 35 knots east of Hawera to Stevens Island, becoming variable 10 knots but southerly 15 knots in the east this morning, then becoming variable 10 knots everywhere in the evening. Sea very rough in the east, easing. West of Farewell Spit to Hawera, long period southwest swell 3 metres easing, and east of Farewell Spit to Hawera, westerly swell 2 metres easing. Southerly swell 2 metres easing, and fair visibility and showers in the east, clearing in the afternoon. Thursday for Stevens, variable 10 knots. There was a gale warning in force also today for Cook. Southerly 40 knots, easing to 30 knots this morning, and then to 15 knots in the evening. Very rough sea, easing. Southerly swell rising to 4 metres and easing. Poor visibility in showers, easing this morning, clearing in the afternoon. And tomorrow for Cook, southerly 15 knots, easing to variable 10 knots early, moderate southerly swell. Today, Wednesday, a gale warning in force for Castle Point. Southerly 40 knots, easing to 30 knots this morning, and then to 20 knots in the evening. Very rough sea, easing. Long period southwest swell, 5 metres, easing. Poor visibility in showers, easing in the afternoon and clearing in the evening. Thursday for Castle Point, southwest 20 knots, easing to variable 10 knots south of Cape Palliser later. Moderate southerly swell. Portland, a gale warning in force today for you as well. Southerly 40 knots, easing to 30 knots in the afternoon. Very rough sea, easing. Long period southwest swell 6 metres easing. Poor visibility and showers easing in the evening. And tomorrow for Portland, southwest 25 knots, easing to 15 knots later. Rough sea easing and heavy southerly swell easing. Today, Wednesday for Able, variable 10 knots, sea slight. And tomorrow for Able, variable 10 knots. Grey today, variable 10 knots, but southerly 15 knots north of Abbott Head, becoming variable 10 knots everywhere this morning, sea slight. Long period southwest swell of 3 metres easing. Thursday for Grey, variable 10 knots, becoming northeast 20 knots south of Abbott Head later. Today for Milford, variable 10 knots, sea slight. Long period southwest swell 3 metres easing. Thursday for Milford, variable 10 knots, becoming northeast 20 knots early and then rising to 30 knots later. Sea becoming rough, moderate northerly swell developing. Pusiga today, variable 10 knots, but southeast 15 knots north of Codfish Island, becoming variable 10 knots everywhere in the afternoon. Sea slight. Long period southwest swell 3 metres easing. Tomorrow for Pusiga, west of West Cape, variable 10 knots, becoming northerly 25 knots early. Elsewhere, variable 10 knots, becoming northeast 15 knots later. Sea becoming rough in the west, moderate southwest swell dying out. Today, Wednesday for Fovo, variable 10 knots, but southwest 15 knots east of Slope Point to Shelter Point, and becoming variable 10 knots everywhere in the evening. Sea slight, long period southwest swell 4 metres easing, and Thursday for Fovo, variable 10 knots, moderate southerly swell. Now to Chalmers today. Southwest 15 knots, sea slight, long period southwest swell 4 metres easing, and fair visibility in morning showers. Thursday for Chalmers, southwest 20 knots, becoming variable 10 knots early, moderate southerly swell. Rangitata today, southwest 15 knots, easing to variable 10 knots near shore in the evening, sea slight. Long period southwest swell 4 metres easing, with fair visibility in morning showers. Tomorrow for Rangitata, variable 10 knots and a moderate southerly swell. A gale warning in force today for Conway. Southwest 25 knots, but 35 knots north of Kaikoura Peninsula, easing to 15 knots, but 25 knots in the north this morning, becoming southwest 15 knots everywhere in the afternoon. Sea very rough in the north, easing, and long period southwest.

swell 4 metres, easing. Poor visibility and showers easing this morning. Thursday for Conway, southwest 15 knots, easing to variable 10 knots early, moderate southerly swell. And for the Chatham Islands, today a gale warning in force, southerly 35 knots, sea very rough. Long period southwest swell 6 metres, easing. Poor visibility in sleety showers, possibly heavy. Tomorrow for the Chatham Islands, southwest 30 knots, sea rough, heavy southwest swell. And that's the coastal forecast, available also on our website, rnz.co.nz. Time now, 12 minutes past 4 here on RNZ National. More news, sport and weather in First Up at 5 o'clock. Kia ora. It's the all-night program. I'm Peter McElwain. I hope all is well with you as we go through until 5 o'clock with a mixture of music and features, including a look at today in history. Right, we have the detail too at 4.30. The Commonwealth Games were smaller and cheaper than planned and hosted across the world from their original location and could be a blueprint for future events. Witness history on the way after a random overnight fact, but now a wonderful piece of music written by Burt Bacharach and performed by he and Hal David's favourite interpretive singer, Dionne Warwick. It's from 1964.

0: Oh, it's a good one from Dionne Warwick. Walk on by. 16 past four now on the All Night program to the random overnight fact this morning. And in the 1870s, 37 cats were trained to deliver mail in Liège, Belgium. But the experiment was short-lived due to inefficiency, with most cats taking up to a day for deliveries. And if you're a cat owner listening right now, you're probably saying, what were they thinking? Finn, my cat is anything to go by. Well, it's time now for today's edition of the BBC's Witness History. And today, I organised the first Comic Con.
1: And now history told by the people who were there. It's Witness History with me, Jane Wilkinson.
2: This is the only time I've ever spoken to anybody about this in this way.
3: Oh, thank you, Bernie.
2: You said to me, why did you do it? And that really caught my attention.
1: Meet Bernie Bubness. He's in his late 70s now. But as a teenager, he helped kickstart what became a cultural phenomenon around the world and a billion-dollar industry. Here's CBS News.
4: First day of New York Comic Con. A celebration of comics, TV, movies, gaming, and more.
1: In 1964, in New York, Bernie and a group of his mates organized the first official Comic Con, and they were just 16.
2: We were kids, and what seemed like a great idea the moment we said, let's do it, when you then put yourself out there, boy, oh boy, that's scary. And for many years, it was almost forgotten that we even did it.
1: First, let's go back a little further. It's Long Island, New York, and Bernie is having a tough time.
2: I hid in my room at an early age to be away from my father, who was scary. Well, he'd drink, and for a while, I would hide, and I enjoyed comic books. I guess I just wanted to get as far away from the reality that I had when I opened that door. I wanted to become a professional artist. I wanted to draw comic books, but that wasn't going to be. My father passed away, left us a lot of bills, and my mother gave me the mortgage to pay, just keeping a roof over our heads.
1: Bernie gets a job selling coats, but he hasn't forgotten his love of comics. A world where good battles evil.
2: I published my own fanzine, being a small, self-produced little booklet that fans would do to talk to other fans. So in the first issue of that, I wrote an article about what the first comic convention would be like.
1: And in 1964, there's a real-life backdrop to Bernie's dream.
5: All's fair but the skies in Flushing Meadow for the opening of the New York World's Fair. The steel Unisphere, 12 stories high and light as lace, is the focal point of the great international exposition.
2: People would be coming to New York because of the World's Fair, and I thought that would be the perfect time for this thing to happen.
1: But making the idea a reality proves difficult, at least for the adults.
2: It turned out nobody could really pull it together. So I just said, hey, we should do this ourselves. This is ridiculous. And that's it. At that moment, we became a team of three.
1: Our comic book heroes, Bernie and his fanzine friends, Len Wein and Ron Fradkin.
2: We weren't a team. We couldn't sign a contract, but I always looked a little older than I should. And plus, we had cash. We were looking for places for it to be. And they said, hey, you can have a room at a YMCA in Newark, New Jersey. So we gave them $25. And from that moment, I started putting ads into fanzines that this Comic-Con was going to happen.
1: So they've got a venue. Now they have to fill it.
2: My only thought was that we had to have dealers, people who were in the business of selling older comic books. And we wanted to give away original art, artwork, before it becomes a comic book. We also had told everybody that a certain person was going to be there, a fellow called Steve Ditko.
1: Steve is a legendary American comic book artist, best known as co-creator of Spider-Man and Doctor Strange. He's also notoriously reclusive.
2: So I'm in his office. I go in and he says, boy, I got a deadline. I'm not going to be able to make it. Jane, I'm telling you, to this day, I can remember just falling apart. I'm dead. You can't do this to me. You can't do this to me. I left his office. I must have been in tears at that point.
1: But the boys can't back out now. And besides, Bernie's been using his own money to fund the plans.
2: I would work till 7, 8 o'clock at night, come home and I'd work for another 4 hours, 5 hours. The mail was like 3 or 4 cents for a letter, and I was mailing out 150, 200 of these things. I actually drew maps, hand-drawn maps of Newark, how to get there. What is insanity did I think this was going to work.
1: Because so far, they don't know who's coming, they've not fixed a date, and their star guest has just pulled out. But at least they've got their venue sorted.
2: So then I got a call from a guy called Ethan Roberts, 1 year younger than we were. His father was in a union, and they had a building called Workman's Circle in New York City, in Greenwich Village. And he said that we could use that for the convention. So here we are, maybe a month or so from when we said we were going to do this thing. And I said, okay. But the craziest part is that we had already telling everybody we're going to be in New Jersey, and we didn't even give them the exact date.
1: So the venue moves to New York, and our heroes get more help. As well as Ethan, there's Art Tripp. At 19, a little older than the others, they nail down their plans. The date will be in late July, admission $1.50, and ticket holders will get a badge, or as Americans call them, buttons.
2: We were calling ourselves Tri-State Convention. They had to fit it on this 2.5-inch button, and the original Tri-State Convention was too big. So when Tripp told us that can't do this, oh, great, I'm glad. I don't want to do it anyway. But Ron said, no, we'll do it Comic-Con 1964, and that'll be it. And you know what? 60 years later, it's so iconic, and I almost trampled on that.
1: The day finally arrives. The boys are in a large hall on the third floor of Ethan's dad's union building in Greenwich Village.
3: How are you feeling in the morning? Because are you absolutely terrified?
2: There's no question. We really didn't know how many people were going to come.
1: The doors open and people begin to arrive, including one excited 15-year-old.
6: So I am the first person ever to attend New York Comic Con. I was writing for comic fanzines, and of course I was a comic fan. So I sent in my $1.50, and then when they printed, it had my name published as number one, George Martin. That was pretty cool.
1: You might not recognise the name in that 2025 interview with events organiser Reed Pop, but decades later, George R.R. Martin would write a fantasy epic called Game of Thrones. Yeah, he's that George. Meanwhile,
2: we have the introduction that we're here, everybody's sitting down, 50, 60 people, whatever it is. It just seemed like a million people to me at that time. And everybody's asking questions. And the door of this old building, it slams open. And who walks in but Steve Ditko? You never saw 60 heads turn around this quick in your life. Everybody knew what he looked like. You know, nobody sees him, never shows up anywhere. And it was an amazing moment. We wouldn't be talking today if he didn't show up, because it couldn't possibly have been the first convention unless somebody of that stature showed up.
1: 5 hours later, the first Comic-Con is over. It's a success. And since then, the idea has grown. Today, millions of fans attend conventions around the world, mostly in costume.
7: Where else but Comic-Con can you stand at the feet of a 20-foot-tall transformer named Optimus Prime? Or see a grown man dressed as Kung Fu Panda? This event is geek-powered and proud.
8: Have you ever dressed up?
2: Oh, no. It never dawned on me that we should be dressing up. But you can see what's happened to Comic-Cons way beyond what was a little dopey idea. It's amazing what's happened.
3: When you reflect back, a 16-year-old boy, are you amazed that you had the courage to do what you did?
2: Yeah, I guess somewhere inside of me, I think my father's passing relieved me of tension that I had. If you're brought up in a low-end part of life, you learn a lot about standing up straight. And that's why I guess I had to finish what I started.
1: Bernie never did become a comic book artist. Instead, he went on to have a successful career in advertising and sales, and he still enjoys comics. He was talking to me, Jane Wilkinson, for Witness History.
0: Thank you, Jane. Witness History is back tomorrow morning when your host will be Vicky Mackay. Just a short stay for me this week. It's 4:25 on a Wednesday, the 5th of August, as we now look at today in history. And firstly, we're going to the American Civil War in 1862 and the Battle of Baton Rouge. Along the Mississippi River near Baton Rouge, Louisiana, Confederate troops attempted to take the city but were driven back by fire from Union gunboats. 1914, in Cleveland, Ohio, the first electric traffic light was installed. to 1926, this day when Harry Houdini performed his greatest feat, spending 91 minutes underwater in a sealed tank before escaping. 1944, in World War II, at least 1,104 Japanese POWs in Australia attempted to escape from a camp at Cowra, New South Wales. 545 temporarily succeeded, but were later either killed, committed suicide, or were recaptured. 1962, and American actress Marilyn Monroe was found dead at her home from a drug overdose. To 1971, the first Pacific Islands Forum, then known as the South Pacific Forum, was held in Wellington here in New Zealand, with the aim of enhancing cooperation between the independent countries of the Pacific Ocean. 1981, and President Ronald Reagan fired 11,359 striking air traffic controllers who ignored his order for them to return to work. 2010, the Copiapó mining accident occurred, trapping 33 Chilean miners approximately 700 metres below the ground for 69 days. And in 2021, Australia's second most populous state, Victoria, entered its sixth COVID-19 lockdown, enacting stage 4 restrictions statewide in reaction to 6 new COVID-19 cases recorded that morning. Remember it well. I was locked down there in Melbourne for about 14 days before I could get on the flight back to New Zealand. Famous birthdays today. Joseph Merrick, the Englishman with severe deformities, a.k.a. the Elephant Man, born today 1862, died in 1890. American actor, director and screenwriter John Huston in 1906. Harold Holt, the Australian lawyer and politician, also the 17th Prime Minister of Australia, born today 1908. He died presumed missing at sea in 1967. American actor and singer Robert Taylor in 1911. Neil Armstrong, the American pilot, engineer and astronaut, the first man to walk on the moon, born today 1930, died in 2012. Loni Anderson, American actress of WKRP Cincinnati fame, born today 1945. She passed away in 2025. Rick Derringer, American singer, songwriter, guitarist and producer in 1947. Member of the Edgar Winter Group. David Baldacci, American lawyer and author, born today 1960. English actor Mark Strong, 1963. And Marine Le Pen, French lawyer and politician, 1968. The New Zealand writer, playwright, in fact, Bruce Stewart, born this day 1936. All Black great, now commentator Justin Marshall, born this day in 1973. Andrea Kilday, taekwondo practitioner in 1982. Steve Matai, rugby league player, 1984, another rugby league and also rugby player, Conrad Hurrell, born today, 1991, and rugby player Gareth Evans, 1991 as well. I hope you have a great 5th of August, this day in history. It's the All Night Program here on RNZ National. The time is 29 past 4 now. Time for RNZ's program, The Detail, and New Zealand's big wins at a scaled-back Commonwealth Games.
8: It was terrible conditions. She had the worst possible lane draw, lane 7, and it was pouring with rain, and I thought, this is just a raffle.
9: Well, that raffle turned out to be the biggest moment of the Glasgow Commonwealth Games for veteran sports broadcaster Brendan Telfer.
10: New Zealand sprinter Zoe Holmes won gold in the 100-metre final at the Commonwealth Games. The 28-year-old set a new Oceania record, flying down the track in just 10.93 seconds.
9: I'm Sharon Brett-Kelly. Today on The Detail, the 2026 Commonwealth Games nearly didn't happen. Glasgow came to the rescue, but at a fraction of the cost, half the sports, no athletes' village, no new infrastructure. So do they really count as a major sporting event? We'll talk to reporter Leonard Powell, who's there, about his favourite moments, and you'll be surprised. But back to Brendan. He's covered 10 Commonwealth Games and about the same number of Olympics. He picks Zoe Hobbs' win as the memorable moment of Glasgow.
8: When she got to about the 50-metre mark, I thought, oh, this is where the Brits and the Aussies and the Jamaicans will come through and bowl it, but they didn't. And I was interested to hear afterwards her coach, James Mortimer, who was a very fine sprinter in his own right a few years ago, was asked about this, and he said, oh, no, that was a big advantage for Zoe. He said, we come from New Zealand. We train in pouring rain, weather and cold conditions throughout the year.
9: But there was also this.
11: It's a gold medal for New Zealand. Eliza McCartney has won the gold medal.
3: redemption for McCartney.
9: And much, much more.
11: New Zealand has ended with 10 golds, 14 silvers and 12 bronzes.
9: That gold for the Silver Ferns, that just really capped it off, didn't it?
8: Yeah, it was fantastic. I mean, I was a netball commentator for many years, so I'm sort of fairly familiar with most of the players and the coaches. I'm particularly go back a long time with Nolene.
12: Oh, look, what doesn't kill you makes you stronger. So, you know, it's very cool and honour for me to be able to be back with the Silver Ferns and coach them. It's sweet being on the podium but also getting gold. So absolutely proud about the players, the staff and our whole team.
8: Yeah, it was very emotional. And that's one of the great strengths of the Commonwealth Games, oddly enough, is the enjoyment the athletes get because of the friendly atmosphere that prevails at the Games. That's why they call them the friendly Games. And that was very evident today with the tears and all that stuff coming out after the match. Yeah. I mean, I know they're going to cop flak from Australia by saying, OK, you won the gold medal, but you didn't beat us.
9: Who cares?
8: They didn't play them, yeah. To which the New Zealand girls would say, but hold on, we played Jamaica twice and we beat them both times. You played them once and lost to them.
9: But, you know, they are coming home to a lot of uncertainty.
8: They are, but this will help matters financially, I think. It'll make the sport more attractive to would-be sponsors. Television will be paying more, will have to pay more for the rights for domestic netball in New Zealand because a lot of these players now are household names, the Heffernan sisters. I didn't know much about them before the games, but there's all of these players. Unfortunately, a lot of them will probably go to Australia where there's more money.
9: How do you rate these games? Because you've covered 10 Commonwealth Games. The first was in 1974.
8: Don't remind me, it's only 50 years ago, yeah.
9: I remember it well.
8: Yeah, so do I. Yeah, it was my first one. Well, I would call these games a qualified success with some reservations about it because the Glaswegians took this really brutal, kind of ruthless approach to these games. They ditched 10 sports. And they came out with this great line, which will probably linger forever in the history of the Commonwealth Games. We'll do it, we'll make it small, and we'll do it our way. We'll do it as long as it costs us nothing. And they basically absolutely stuck to that principle. And when I look at the track and field program, for example, and staged at what looked like one of those little rugby parks you see around New Zealand, but a few kilometres away was this huge big Hampden Park, which is the home of the Rangers football team. But they couldn't afford to go in there because of the costs through rental, security costs and all the other associated costs. So they went for this little cheap option. And that's the probably the new reality for the Commonwealth Games. I mean, although, as I said, they were very tough with the slashing of sports, including team sports, I think they probably have established a template for future Commonwealth Games, that this is where they are in the marketplace, and they can't afford, really, host cities can't afford to spend millions, hundreds of millions of dollars on building new facilities for a 10-day sporting event.
9: Well, it does make sense in so many ways, doesn't it? But tough on those athletes who miss out, whose sports are cut.
8: Well, it's particularly tough on us in New Zealand. I mean, if you think of the sports that have been cut from this year's Commonwealth Games, no sevens, men or women, no squash, men or women, no hockey, men or women, no triathlon, men or women. Now, these are all sports where we win a lot of medals traditionally at the Commonwealth Games because our leading competitors in these sports are world-class competitors. But our rugby sevens are sitting at home watching it on television. Mm. Our hockey players, our squash players. We've got Paul Cole, the world's number one leading male squash player. And we've got strong women as well in that sport. And they're missing out. But that's the new reality. Although they have been coming in for quite a bit of criticism, predictably from the Australian media. It was a very interesting piece in the Sydney Morning Herald, I think it was yesterday, from a journalist. So it's a respectable newspaper who was at the 2014 games in Glasgow, and he was making these comparisons with these games. And he said, there's no comparison. He said 2014 Glasgow was buzzing. It was chock-a-block with thousands of tourists from around Britain and other parts of the Commonwealth. The bars, the restaurants, everything was just buzzing for 24 hours. He said, you go into the centre of Glasgow now, George Square, and it's a building site.
9: The fact that it was pared down, but still we had the sports that were there. Within those sports and the athletes who turned up, were they still the top athletes of, you know, of each country?
8: Not in every case, and this is part of the problem, that the Commonwealth Games has lost its stature from where it was, say, when I first went to them as a commentator in 1974. They were second to the Olympic Games. There was only two multi-sport international events, the Olympic Games and the Commonwealth Games, and everyone who was anyone, and I can remember the 1974 Games with all of those fantastic Olympic champions and world record holders in athletics from Kenya and Fulbert Bayi in his famous victory in the 1500 metres, and we had all our top athletes, and that was very much the standard. But in the early 1980s, some sports, and athletics was one and swimming was another, introduced their own world championships. And now you talk to, as I have from time to time, to athletes who've won medals at the world championships, and they say, okay, it's not as high a status as the Olympic Games, but it's not far behind it, and it's way ahead of the Commonwealth Games. Mm. And so a lot of the world's leading athletes, and I'm particularly familiar with track and field because this is what I'd covered for many years, just don't go to the Commonwealth Games. Now, you know, an example of that, I've got to be careful what I say here, in the women's 100 metres at Glasgow, where Zoe Hobbs turned in the most fantastic performance that she could ever have dreamed of, to win the gold medal in the 100 metres. The glamour event at the Commonwealth Games and the Olympic Games is always the 100 metres. But there were five Jamaican female sprinters who've run as fast as Zoe this year, who couldn't be bothered going to the Commonwealth Games or putting their name forward. Instead, they are about to start competing now in what is called the Diamond League track and field meetings at various capitals around Europe for the next couple of months. And the promoters pay huge money if you've got a ranking. Now, I'm pleased to think that Zoe will be now in demand by track and field promoters because of what she's done in Glasgow. But it's an example of where, unfortunately, the Commonwealth Games have lost some of its glamour, not all of it, but a lot of the athletes now compete or peak for the Olympic Games, World Championships and the Diamond League meetings.
9: Is that just because there's so much more money, in these
8: absolutely.
9: Other events? It's all about the money.
8: Totally by money. They don't pay a lot of prize money at these Diamond League meetings, but they pay enormous appearance money. And I'm pleased to think that people like Zoe Hobbs will be the recipient of that, which is what she deserves.
9: But does that also mean, does it in a way diminish the
8: stature of the Commonwealth Games?
9: Well, it does. Well, yeah. And of that event, and the fact that she got a gold medal.
8: Well, you can put it that way, but I mean, in sport, there's always top players who are missing from events. So, no, if you don't show up, too bad. Doesn't matter.
9: Does that also mean that running for your country or swimming for your country isn't as big a deal as it used to be?
8: Oh, no, I don't think so. No, you saw the reaction of Zoe Hobbs after she won that race. She was speechless for quite some time because she just was trying to come to terms with the enormity of what she's done. So there is still a glamour attached to us in this country because we're a small country, and the Commonwealth Games are important, have always been important to us, because the way they schedule the events at the Commonwealth Games is identical to what happens at the Olympics. In other words, if you're like a 100-metre runner, you don't just have one race at the Commonwealth Games. You've got to learn to protect your body in such a way as that you can run one day on the first round, 2 days later you'll run the second round, 2 days later you'll run the semi-finals, and 2 days later you'll run the final. So you've got possibly four races that you've got to run to win the race. And it's the same at the Olympic Games, and that's like these Diamond League meetings, that doesn't happen. You just pitch up, run one race and you go. So you've got to learn to be able to pace yourself and look after your body. And the Commonwealth Games is a fantastic kind of environment to do that, because that's how the Olympic Games go. You don't just go to the Olympic Games and run in the 1500 metres final. You've got to qualify, and that takes 2 or 3 days through 2 or 3 stages. So that'll be the great loss. And you usually find our athletes who succeed at the Olympic Games have succeeded at the Commonwealth Games first. That get that fantastic experience of how to run over 4 days.
9: When I was speaking to you last week about this, you said that also the Commonwealth Games are great because They have a different atmosphere. The Olympics are much harsher. Yeah. I think that was the word that you used.
8: Oh, it is. This is what I'm saying. This friendly games, which came through in the faces of our athletes who were interviewed after, that, even some who had lost and disappointed, there was a happiness there. And it's called the friendly games. And even at our level, at the media level, it's very obvious. When you go to the Olympics, of which I've been to, I think, 9 or 10 of them as well, there's a harshness about the atmosphere. There's scandals happening every second or third day. There's political issues that are overriding a lot of the events that take place. And, I mean, you're seeing this at the moment with FIFA, the governing body of football, and this business with Infantino, the head of FIFA, getting involved in political deals with Trump's son-in-law or something. And it's all of that sort of unseemly stuff that hangs over the Olympic Games. And there's a lot of, you know, political kind of opposition anyway amongst countries competing against each other at the Olympic Games. You don't get that at the Commonwealth Games. You don't have scandals. You don't have athletes being kicked out of the games because they failed drug tests. There's a fairness, and it's like old-fashioned values, and everyone enjoys it, and it's great for the media as well. And it would be sad if they don't survive, but they've got some tough days ahead of them.
9: Have they?
8: Mm. Well, they don't get the revenue. You see, that's the other thing. Television governs most international sport now. And if you don't get enough revenue for your sport, you suffer. But the Olympic Games are funded, basically, but their whole operation for 4 years is funded by the American television networks, who compete voraciously for the exclusive rights to have the Olympic Games. And they pay not hundreds of millions of dollars, they pay billions of dollars, billions. Now, I don't know what the television revenue is from these Commonwealth Games, but it's paltry. You've got New Zealand, Australia, Britain, Canada, maybe South Africa. Those are the only countries that are really traditionally have been interested in the Commonwealth Games and will pay for it, but it's a small amount. It's not enough to fund the Commonwealth Games Federation.
9: Kiwi journo Leonard Powell lives in Glasgow and has been covering the Games for RNZ. His experience on a bus one day sums up why it's called the Friendly Games.
13: I got chatting to this woman from Australia, and she said, "Oh, I'm here for the netball." Turns out she's, I believe she used to be the CEO of Netball Australia, and she's, you know, very connected in the Commonwealth Games and that sort of thing. That's an example of people you just get chatting to here, because everybody's out and about walking around. But she was saying her dream final would be Jamaica versus South Africa, because she really wants, you know, netball to become more of a global game.
9: Well, we know that didn't happen. And after the Silver Ferns win, Lenny ran into another netball star.
13: I actually spoke to Irene van Dijk outside afterwards, just bumped into her. Once again, you know, these are the people you see just floating around, and she was over the moon.
14: Oh, that was incredible. You know, our girls, honestly, they fought right till the end. It was a tough week for them, but they did incredibly well. And I thought the support and, you know, the haka actually set me off too.
15: I can see it might have been a few tears there for you.
14: Yeah, a lot of tears. It was happy tears, you know. Netball has gone through a ringer lately, and to reward them with a gold, and they worked so hard and for one another, and I don't think New Zealand can be any prouder of the netball girls.
9: Favourite moment?
13: So I raced across town and caught the second half of David Leti when he won the weightlifting. So I was sitting in the Armadillo building, they call it here, down by the River Clyde, and the crowd is just, for these weightlifting, you got to understand, the crowd is just absolutely heaving, and they're just shouting and cheering and making so much noise for the weightlifters. They come out and they bang their chest, but David Leti comes out and he's got to do a huge lift to win the gold, and he just comes out all calm, he's smiling, picks up the weight, nearly looks like he's fumbling with it, takes his time, gets up and gets it above his head, gets the green light, and then he has this huge embrace with his coach, quite a bit smaller woman, and he just picks her up, and the crowd is so behind him. And yeah, it was just, I got to chat to him, you know, minutes later after he got his medal, and just the scene at the weightlifting and how humble he was. And that was amazing.
16: Just a little bit left field to start right before your first clean and jerk. Someone shouted up the waz. Could you hear that?
17: Yeah, I wanted to throw the bar at them.
16: going from that one to maybe just the emotion, you get there, it's just a huge payoff. What does it feel like in that moment, just as the crowd's just going mental in the Armadillo building?
17: Oh, mate, I wanted to go mental. You know, it's the best feeling. And the crowd was crazy. Such a good crowd.
16: With your coach, Tina, just everyone saw that moment afterwards. That's just, I thought it brought tears to people in the audience. What's that bond like?
17: I thank her for everything that I do. You know, she brought me into this sport. She's been my coach ever since I started weightlifting. Look at it now. Golden Gold Coast, silver in Birmingham, and then gold again here. That's a testament to her hard work and what she does behind the scenes.
9: And there were some big surprises for New Zealand, weren't there, in terms of wins, like Zoe Hobbs?
13: Well, it's interesting because, you know, if people are just going to watch one event, it'll be the 100-meter sprint, isn't it? So the fact that she won that, people would call it the crown jewel. So I think the country is really getting behind her. It's interesting too, Sharon, I'd say social media is playing a big part in the way people consume the games these days. A lot of people, all they would have seen would have been clips on Instagram posted over there from Sky Sport or the New Zealand team and that sort of thing.
9: So what has it been like to be in the city with the build-up going on and now that it's all over?
13: Yeah, it's been really interesting because for the past year I've been living here, I've been seeing the countdown, talking to people, just hearing murmurings from people around town saying, oh, this one, you know, last time it was this, it was that, the whole city shut down, it was amazing. This time, you know, I don't even know what's on, I don't think I'm going to go to anything, there's only 10 sports. But it still felt very legitimate when you're here, when you're at the events, there's a lot of people floating around. I think what they did really well, the sort of central hub where there was netball, weightlifting, and then three other areas that alternated between basketball, lawn bowls, judo, boxing. It was a real hive of, you know, people floating around and it felt really busy down there. You know, at first when I read the press release from the Commonwealth Games, I was thinking they've really done a big PR spin here by how they've said we're more sustainable. You know, we haven't spent money, we're using existing things. But when you think about it, you hear stories of places that host Olympics. Yeah, I know Athens from 2004 or places like that. You have hockey turfs and volleyball stadiums that just become overgrown and it is unsustainable just building something for one event. So if it's a shoestring budget, watered down version, I think it could be the way forward because it did still feel very, you know, I thought it felt great as an atmosphere, as an event. And I think a lot of that, the Glasgow crowd brought a lot of energy. But yeah, I think it, you know, even the amount of media there, it was still well covered event.
9: The 1974 Commonwealth Games go down in history as a special sporting moment.
18: Opening ceremony of the 14th Commonwealth Games. On a beautiful Auckland summer's evening, the Games are back.
9: So did the 1990 Auckland Games. But Brendan Telfer says those days are over.
8: One city can't host the Games anymore. And I know the New Zealand Olympic Committee and from people I know close to them in Glasgow are saying they're still keen on the idea of the Games coming to Auckland in 2034 or somewhere in that next decade. And the idea is that it won't be just one city like in 1990 in Auckland or 1974 in Christchurch. They will say spread them out. Hamilton will have some of the events, Auckland will have some, and some might even go further afield so the financial onus doesn't fall on the ratepayers of just one city. But after a meter bar, it'll be interesting to see what happens.
9: Yeah.
8: Whether there is enough money in New Zealand to host the Games in 2034.
9: Well, if they can do it for, what did it cost the Glasgow?
8: They reckon, the BBC did a piece last week and said that it cost £190 million to do these Games. That's about $400 million New Zealand dollars. And that's still a lot of money. When the Games were held in Auckland in 1990, I had a friend of mine who was on the board, and I remember being staggered when he told me after the Games. I said, how much did these Games cost, John? And he said, oh, it was just over $100 million. I said,
9: dollars?
8: What? Yeah, $100 million. He said, yeah. Now, you get nothing for $100 million. It all behoves, I think, some of these Australian newspapers to be criticising Glasgow because Victoria pulled out of the Games because their cost budget had got to $7 billion. You know, 2 years out from the Games, they're up to $7 billion and they couldn't afford any more. And so they had to pull out. Although I'm hearing that one of the reasons why they're bill went to $7 billion is because they were using the Commonwealth Games in 2026 to build a roading network linking all of the towns and cities of Victoria, you know, the Bendigos and Ballarats, and it was all going to be funded through this Commonwealth Games fund. And we know here in New Zealand how much it costs when you put a few extra kilometres of roading in. And so that's why their bill got to $7 billion, so they bailed out. And Glasgow, as I said, I think have established some sort of template. They did it for $400 million.
9: Yeah. And a last word from Lenny.
13: I'll leave you with one story, Sharon, that was probably my unexpected highlight of the week, and that is the lawn bowls. Okay, so the lawn bowls was indoors this time. Side note, picture this, there's a DJ playing at the lawn bowls, which I did not expect. So someone's there playing music while they play. But I went down for the Para Bowls third and fourth playoff and the gold medal match. So New Zealand is playing in the third and fourth match. There's a father and son duo. It's Kieran and Colin Wheeler, and also Sue Woodrow and Kimberly Carraher. So they're all from Dunedin. How it works is Kieran and Sue, they are the bowlers. They've got they're visually impaired. And Colin, who's Kieran's father, and Kimberly, they are the directors, so they help them with their aim and their tactics. And it's, so it's a pairs match, but it's really four on four. So they had this really tense bronze medal match with Wales. Second to last bowl, Kieran hits this one. He gets it right in there, does a huge celebration because it looks like New Zealand have won in the tie break. And then Wales come back and end up breaking their heart and winning in the last bowl. And it was really tough. And I spoke to them right after, and they were amazing. Just really inspirational watching them. But on my side of the rink, it was England versus Scotland, gold medal match. You know, if you just read it on paper, para bowls at the Commonwealth Games midweek and in the morning, you wouldn't expect many people to be there. Huge crowd of Scottish fans, English fans, giving it to each other. And Scotland won in the tiebreak. There's a woman in their team who would bowl it and then get her monocular out because she couldn't see. And she'd get that and look down the rink and see the bowl. And they took it out. And that was one of the most breathtaking moments that I just didn't expect. You know, something like that. Para bowls at the Commonwealth Games. That's probably the last point, is that, I mean, the para athletes competing alongside the athletes, it's not one after the other. They did it all together. That was actually really well received. You know, that was something that I had. I spoke to a woman today, Kate, who's a local in her wheelchair, and she was saying, you know, it's really cool. It's not just tagged on the ends now. It's sort of they're competing alongside each other, and they've got massive crowds, and that really brought a lot of energy too. It was great.
9: That's it for today. The Detail is a newsroom production supported by RNZ and NZ On Air. Thanks to Brendan Telfer and Leonard Powell. This episode was produced by Gwen McClure and Shalise Tansey and engineered by Chris Weathy. I'm Sharon Brett-Kelly. Ka kite.
0: Thank you very much, Sharon. And The Detail is back again tomorrow morning at about 4:30 right here on the All Night program at RNZ National. It's 6 minutes to five. I'll update the news, sport and weather for you on the hour. Then it will be time for First Up, hosted by Nathan Raredi. And then after that, Morning Report with Ingrid Hipkiss and John Campbell. Now, to take us to the news, Chaos in the CBD, which is an electronic duo originally from Auckland and consisting of brothers Louis and Ben Hallicker-Hales. And this track features jazz saxophonist Kiwi Nathan Haynes with Love Language. Have a splendid Wednesday, won't you? And try and stay warm if you can.

0: from their 2025 album A Deeper Life, Chaos in the CBD, with Nathan Haynes there on Love Language. I've got time for my feature, The Word, which I couldn't quite squeeze in earlier. So here it is. The word this morning is eucalegon, spelt U-C-A-L-E-G-O-N, eucalegon. It's a noun, and it means a next-door neighbour or a neighbour whose house is on fire. I wouldn't want to be the next-door neighbour of a eucalegon, I must say. We're about 20 seconds away from the latest in RNZ news, sport and weather, and warming up in the wings at the moment, Nathan Raredi with First Up on a Wednesday morning, the 5th of August. Once again, thanks for your company on the All Night program. RNZ News at 5. Ngā mihi o te ata. I'm Peter McElwain. Frost and freezing temperatures are forecast for much of the country today as a polar blast lingers. Frigid air flowing from Antarctica brought snow to low levels in Dunedin and Christchurch yesterday, and Wellington City had a rare flurry of snow. Met Service meteorologist Katie Lyon says the entire country is experiencing below average temperatures. She says parts of Canterbury's Banks Peninsula and Wellington's hilly suburbs could see snow today. Drivers are urged to take extra care on icy roads and watch for black ice. The Christchurch City Mission says some people sleeping rough are choosing not to stay in emergency accommodation despite freezing temperatures. Snow and sleet have hit parts of the South Island, and the mission is worried people sleeping outside could still be wet when temperatures drop below zero. Missioner Corinne Hayes says outreach workers cannot force people to accept help. She says many people experiencing homelessness have been through trauma, have had bad experiences in shared accommodation, or do not trust support services. Unemployment is expected to hit a near 11-year high as firms have slowed hiring as the Middle East conflict dampens hopes of economic recovery this year. The consensus among forecasters is for unemployment to edge up to about 5.5%. Economists say businesses have hit the pause button on hiring amid weak demand, with the war adding volatility and uncertainty. The workforce has also increased, sending more people chasing a smaller number of jobs. The slack in the jobs market also means wage growth is likely to be less than half the current rate of inflation. An improvement in the labour market and broader economy is now expected to be next year. Fire and Emergency is warning that it will be prioritising emergencies and may not attend less serious incidents during today's strike period. Members of the Professional Firefighters Union will be walking off the job for 1 hour from noon. It's the 51st time since bargaining with Fire and Emergency began in 2024. Deputy National Commander Megan Stifler says response times will be delayed in impacted areas as volunteer crews will be coming from the next closest location. In world news, big oil companies have reported record profits as the Iran war sends prices surging. The five largest Western firms have posted a combined net income of almost $47 billion in the latest quarter. Saudi Aramco, the world's largest oil producer, has reported a 44% increase in profits despite Iran's blockade of the Strait of Hormuz. The BBC's Sebastian Usher says Aramco has found alternative strategies.
1: The way that Saudi Arabia's got around the blockade of the Strait of Hormuz is it has a huge pipeline which goes from the east coast, which is where the Strait of Hormuz is, to the west coast, to the Red Sea. So it's been able to divert its oil through that route. There is a concern that there could be issues with their ability to continue to produce and export that much oil in the coming months. And the whole global economy is obviously looking at that.
0: Now, sport and chance, Nicole Klokstad will retain the New Zealand Warriors number one jersey for their NRL home clash with table-topping Penrith Panthers at Go Media Stadium on Friday. Nicole Klokstad played at fullback in the Warriors' win over the Gold Coast Titans last weekend, with Tane Tuaupiki sidelined by a sprained foot, and retains the spot despite Tuaupiki's return from injury. And newly crowned five-time Tour de France champion Tadej Pogacar will race in this month's Vuelta a España in an attempt to win all three of cycling's grand tours. If he triumphs in Spain, the Slovenian would become only the ninth rider in history to win all three grand tours. That's the news.
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0: Yes, a fresh new short forecast for you from Met Service, valid to midnight tonight. Northland to Waitomo, including Coromandel and Bay of Plenty, fine with evening frosts severe in places. Taranaki to Wellington, also the central high country. A few showers with snow above 300 metres, gradually easing with fine spells increasing. Gisborne to Wairarapa, showers with snow to 200 metres this morning. Showers retreating to the coast in Wairarapa and Hawke's Bay tonight, but continue in Gisborne. For Marlborough and Nelson to Fiordland, also Southland, fine with morning and evening frost, severe in places. Canterbury fine also, except for morning showers north of Timaru, with snow to 400 metres, morning and evening frost, severe in places. Otago a fine Wednesday, except for morning cloud about the coast, and the chance of a shower about Otago Peninsula, morning and evening frosts. Today for the Chatham Islands, showers, sleety and possibly thundery with hail. Your news headlines and regional weather forecasts on the way at around 20 past 5. 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
7: Ah, Tamaria, welcome along to First Up, Tuatahi Ki Te Oho. It is Rapa. It's Wednesday, the 5th of August. It is cold, isn't it? Whoa! Oh, it's cold. Brr. Doing a bit of that. We're doing the brr. It's the time of how you're doing and people go brr and rub the side of their arms. We've actually heard stories, reports, haven't had the confirmed yet. Some blokes from Invercargill have got long pants on today. We've heard that and we might get that news. Now, with the snow conditions everywhere, as you know, there will be many roads that are closed. If you're in, there's so many of them actually, particularly through the South Island. We would recommend you go to the NZTA Journey Planner website for updates. Got a couple here through the Central North Island, because as you know, these don't happen quite so much. That's why we'll go there. So State Highway 2, the Rimutaka Hill Road, between Kaitoke and Featherston is closed. And I'm telling you that because you need to know if you're going through that way, they have got a detour, but it's going to add 3.5 hours to your trip. So maybe think about your day if you were trying to head up over the Rimutaka Hill. And also State Highway 1 on the desert road there, so between Wairua and Rangipo, that's closed, as often happens in this kind of weather, due to snow. But there is snow and ice as well, but there's a detour in place. I saw it snowed on Napier Taupo. You know that you've got to look out for your black ice, but everywhere around the country, please look out for that. Your journey conditions, we'll update you if anything

0: Alice Wilkins with us, having a look at overnight news around the world. Alice, there's been a mass funeral in Gaza. Why?
1: Yeah, huge crowds turned out for this mass funeral held in Gaza City. The bodies of 112 people who died in an Israeli strike on a residential block back in November 2023, they had only recently been recovered because there had been a lack of resource and lack of ability to carry out the recovery any sooner. It took 2 weeks to recover these bodies, a two-week operation, and some of the more careful work was done by hand. The deceased mostly belonged to two extended families, and many of the people who died in this were women and children, 40 children and 38 women listed among the dead as part of this mass funeral. They were lined in rows, covered in Palestinian flags, and then carried away by their relatives. This is thought to be the biggest funeral operation of its kind to have taken place in Gaza.
0: Yeah. We'll go with it, because while we're all rubbing our arms and going brr, in South Korea, Seoul bracing for its first ever severe heatwave warning, and I believe it's already been deadly in the country.
1: Yes, South Korea has already recorded 16 fatalities linked to heat, and more than 2,000 others have been treated for heat-related illnesses. Over the weekend, one southeastern city reached an all-time record of 42.5 degrees Celsius, which was the highest temperature measured in 122 years. Now the heat is shifting towards the capital. Seoul is expected to have 3 days in a row where temperatures reach 37 degrees Celsius. The president has called on officials to take necessary measures to protect people. Nurses are going to be carrying out checks on 63,000 residents who are considered the most vulnerable, so including the elderly, people who have chronic illnesses, or people living with disabilities. And a fleet of 200 trucks are going to be out spraying the roads with water to try and keep things cool. These trucks are going to be operating six times a day in some of the worst areas. But as you say, this is the first ever severe heatwave warning in South Korea. That new system was just established this year.
0: Yeah. And they say not all heroes wear capes. Some of them wear overalls, particularly in Italy, where refuse collectors, you know, the blokes who work at the tip, they've helped a woman recover a lottery ticket she'd thrown away. I gather it was worth a little bit of money.
1: Yeah, look, she was extremely panicked when she realised that she didn't have this ticket. She had gone to check it at her local shop, but the machine told her it was non-payable. What she didn't realise at the time was that's because small retailers can only redeem small wins, and she had won the big jackpot of 1 million euros. Huge money. She apparently always played the same numbers, and a family member also knew those numbers. So when she got home from the store, they said to her, "You've won big." She ran back to the shop, but she was told that the ticket had already been thrown away and the rubbish had been collected. Pretty speedy rubbish operation they're running there.
0: Yeah.
1: So she called frantically the rubbish collection company, and what absolute legends, they managed to retrace the journey of her ticket until they found the right truck that would have collected the rubbish. Because of the risk, apparently, of hazardous waste, the truck then had to be sent to a specialist company to be searched. Workers searched for an entire day. They found lots of different tickets and ticket stubs, needle in a haystack, but they did eventually find her winning ticket. Apparently, she was told over the phone. She was in tears, although she does have to cover any additional costs that were incurred by all of the searching that had to go on.
0: I reckon she's good for it, is what I reckon. I reckon she'll be okay.
1: Yeah.
0: Yeah, I think so. Thank you for that, Alice. Alice Wilkins there, talking about the world coming together. It is 12 past five. You're listening to First Up here at RNZ National. I've been really hanging on this story happening across the Tassie. An Australian Senate inquiry into proposed gambling laws has this week heard some really explosive allegations of betting companies offering drugs and even escort services to keep problem gamblers hooked. Yesterday, the gambling industry representatives rejected those allegations. The ABC's Rachel Mealy reports.
2: And away they go in the rivalry relay over the 400 metres. And it's Terang Mortlake showing out, loving the wet conditions at the moment.
3: It sounds like a horse race, but instead it's kids in a running race and they're competing to win money for their

0: Sporting clubs.
1: Well done. That was a huge effort. Did you enjoy that?
2: Yeah, it was all right.
1: It was good fun. They bullied you a little bit there, didn't they? They were a bit bigger and a bit older.
2: Yeah, they were.
1: But you had a bit of fun?
2: Yes.
0: The children wear bibs emblazoned with the logo of betting company Bet365. At today's Senate inquiry, Independent Senator David Pocock put this question to Kai Cantwell from the gambling industry lobby group Responsible Wagering Australia.
3: Then you can answer, is it responsible for Bet365, one of your members, to be dressing children up in their branding to market gambling as part of a promotion?
0: Senator Pocock says he found the footage of the running race deeply problematic.
4: I'm not going to shy away from the fact that you've presented me with pictures of children wearing gambling products. I think that is something that I can absolutely take away and raise with my members and address moving forward.
3: And so is this an example of the so-called responsible wagering industry that you talked about in your opening statement?
4: I think, as I said in my earlier answer, Senator, has the industry always got things right? No. We're presented with cases where we may have got things wrong. We're quick to act.
0: And after yesterday's explosive claims, today, Sportsbet took its chance to give its version of events. Jules Norton-Selzer is the company's Director of Corporate Affairs.
5: But I also want to make it very clear that we have zero evidence of the allegations made by Reverend Costello yesterday.
0: Anti-gambling advocate Tim Costello and former NRL player Luke Bateman told yesterday's inquiry that problem gamblers have been supplied with cocaine, sex workers and alcohol to keep them betting. Jules Norton-Selzer says Sportsbet has no tolerance for behaviour of that kind.
5: We have no tolerance for that kind of deplorable conduct, and no information has been provided to us beyond what was referenced yesterday, and we would gladly investigate it.
0: Betting agency Tabcorp was next. Its head of government affairs is Julian Wheeling.
6: These claims do not in any way form part of Tabcorp's customer offering, and Tabcorp has a zero tolerance for this behaviour.
0: The government's gambling reforms, which the Senate inquiry is looking into, include restricting the times gambling ads can be aired on TV and radio to limit children's exposure to them. The legislation would do nothing to crack down on inducements offered to gamblers. Green Senator Sarah Hanson-Young says the 2 days of evidence at the inquiry have only exposed more problems.
7: The more you look at this, the worse it gets. This piece of legislation is riddled with holes and loopholes and errors.
8: That was Australian Green Senator Sarah Hanson-Young ending that report from the ABC's Rachel Mealy. 16 past five. Be careful on those roads out there. You're listening to First Up on RNZ's National. As you know, quite often when we say the word Brussels in here, we hit the panic alarm because we think Glenn is about to finish that with Brussels sprouts. But no, we're going to the city. And of course, that's where we get to welcome back onto the program the voice of Alex Cadier, who's this week's European correspondent, who is indeed in Brussels. Kia ora, Alex. Good to have you here.
9: At the Marion, Nathan, always a pleasure.
8: Now, this migration policy, it's a big conversation in Europe right now with that recent deadly crossing into Ceuta. What's the latest?
9: Well, the latest is that we've had a meeting of interior ministers of the European Union. That was a bit of a high-stakes meeting because, you know, you've been following this the last few days. 70,000, actually more than 70,000 non-EU nationals crossing into that enclave. It's about the size of Kapiti Island in New Zealand, to give you a sense. 70,000 flooding in. 70,000 have left. About 2,000 remain. So clearly this was a move. Spain says it was hybrid tactics. It was effectively a breach of Spanish sovereignty. That is kind of in the past. We saw reactions from Italy, Denmark, and others saying we have to close the free movement area with Spain because those people flooding in cannot be allowed into Italy. Giorgia Meloni, the right-wing Italian Prime Minister, accused of not being in solidarity with Spain, not standing by European allies. The message from European ministers today is full solidarity with Spain in this crisis, trying to bring back that unity, with the migration commissioner calling this a test of European resilience, because, of course, it is showing that a big migration wave into Europe can divide those countries, not least because Spain in the last year has gone really against the curb when it comes to European migration policy and regularized nearly a million people, illegal migrants in Spain, giving them work permits, allowing them to live and work in Spain, going completely against the grain of what other European Union countries are doing, which is a hardcore crackdown on migration.
8: Right. I want to move now to Hungary and Romania. So they've got an energy crisis here, and somehow the Romanian Navy carrying out controlled explosions is helping. How?
9: Yeah, a bit of a head scratcher that one. We're running out of water, let's blow it up, I think was the logic of the Romanian Navy. It did work, to be fair. What it did is that there was a bit of a curve in the river, which meant that water was avoiding the intakes for this nuclear power station, which has been on reduced production because of how low the water level was in the river. The Romanian Navy decided to blow up bits of the bank so that water flowed more directly into this nuclear power station, therefore trying as much as they can to keep it cool and keep it operating as much as possible. It's not just the Danube River either, actually. In the last few days, we've been hearing about the Rhine, that huge river that flows down through the Netherlands, through Western Germany, down through France, and all the way up from Switzerland. Huge trade artery, loads of barges carrying coal, other energy products, record low levels in the Rhine River as well. That could really hinder energy supplies getting around Europe, fragile economic recovery in Western Germany. So not just the Danube, but the Rhine as well, spelling quite a lot of river-based economic trouble for Europe.
8: And there's wildfires burning everywhere. I know France has got them here, but this is one of those points where it's like, oh no, and oh, actually, the wildfires in France have revealed some pieces of World War II history.
9: Yeah, I was looking into this story for you, and I've discovered so much more than I was expecting. 1944, the Nazis fled from southwestern France because of Operation Dragoon and the advancing troops who landed in Normandy. Your listener is now going, what on earth is Alex talking about? Why is he talking to us about operations in World War II? Because they had militarized, the Nazis had heavily militarized southwestern France, expecting the Allies to land on the Atlantic coast. That means they had loads of shells and ammunition stored all over the place. But when they fled, they just dug some holes, chucked them in there, and legged it out. That means that these wildfires burning through forests that had been left relatively undisturbed for decades and decades and decades revealed a cache of 400 historic shells and munitions in the village of Le Porge. 100 explosions reported because, of course, the fires just set these off. That's according to the local mayor. Now, I told you there was more to this story. Well, I looked into how did this affect the local area. Some shrapnel exploded, actually went through the wall of a house. And the local mayor of the town said that there was a campground that remains closed because of some ornaments still being nearby. The interesting detail, it's a naturist campground called Le Jenny, so I can understand why they may want to keep that closed if explosives are nearby. There are silver linings to what has been a very tragic story in France. This is one of them. Of course, that moment in history of European division, of brutality of war. One more silver lining from me. We have seen over 70 Ukrainian firefighters coming to France, helping their French counterparts for the first time, joining an EU effort. We've also seen firefighters flying over all the way from New South Wales and Australia to help out the French. As a Frenchman, every drop of sweat from those friends and partners from around the world and every ounce of effort, very greatly appreciated.
8: Alex, thank you so much. I didn't think we were going to end up at nudists, but we did. Alex Cadier, looking at the world of Europe for you. Past 5:22, Nathan Rarere with you here at First Up, Tuatahi Ki Te Oho on RNZ National. We have a look at the world of business soon with Anand Zaki as he looks at the announcement on unemployment figures. Jeff Wilson tells us about touring South Africa, and we step into the wonderful world of op shops soon. But first, Peter McElwain's got your headlines.
10: Morena, good morning. Frosts and freezing temperatures are forecast for much of the country today as a polar blast lingers. Met Service says the snow is set to ease, but the cold snap will continue for a few days. The Christchurch City Mission says it's trying to help the city's rough sleepers through this week's sub-zero temperatures. Missioner Corinne Haynes says outreach workers cannot force people to accept help and are having to meet them where they are. The Public Service Association says cutting numbers of security guards at work and income offices threatens staff safety. 22 jobs are set to go at 22 regional offices, including Flaxmere, Huntly, Opotiki and Turangi. Fire and Emergency will be prioritising emergencies and may not attend their serious incidents during today's strike period. Members of the Professional Firefighters Union will be walking off the job for 1 hour from noon. That's news. Now looking at the Met Service regional forecast, starting with the situation, high pressure expands to cover the country today. The high remains over New Zealand tomorrow as a front approaches the South Island from the Tasman Sea. Northland, Auckland, Coromandel Peninsula, Bay of Plenty, Rotorua, Waikato, Waitomo, Taumarunui and Taupō. Fine, except for some morning cloud about Waitomo, areas of morning and evening frost and southerlies dying out this evening. Taranaki partly cloudy with a few showers about and east of Taranaki Maunga, clearing in the evening. Snow possible to 400 metres. Southerlies gusty in the morning. Gisborne, Hawke's Bay and Wairarapa, including the Tararua district and Taihape. Showers with possible hail and snow to 300 metres this morning. Showers retreating to the coast in Wairarapa and Hawke's Bay in the afternoon with increasing fine spells. Strong southerlies gradually easing. Whanganui, Manawatu, Horowhenua, Kapiti Coast, fine spells today with a few morning showers in Kapiti. Frosts developing in the evening and southerlies gusty this morning. Wellington can expect showers heavier with possible hail and snow to 300 metres this morning. Showers easing through the afternoon with increasing fine spells. Areas of frost developing overnight and strong southerlies easing. Nelson, Buller, Grey, Westland, Fiordland and Southland, fine with morning and evening frosts, severe in places. Light winds except for southerlies in Nelson and Buller this morning. Marlborough and Canterbury mainly fine, however. A few morning showers about Christchurch and North Canterbury, falling as snow to 300 metres. Evening frost, light winds, but southwesterlies about the coast. For Otago today, fine, except for morning cloud and a few light showers near the coast. Morning and evening frosts, light winds, but southerlies about the coast. And for Rekohu, the Chatham Islands, showers, sleety and possibly thundery with hail and strong to gale southerlies. I'll be back with more news headlines and your main centre forecast at about 20 to 6.
8: Good on you, Pete. Thank you.
10: Cheers.
8: That's the sound that says we've stepped through the magic door for another op shop rummage. Today, we're going treasure hunting at Hutt Valley in Wellington's northern suburbs. The area manager for family stores, James Ford, is in charge of 9 stores. 9, James. That's a lot to be in. That is a lot to be in charge of. You must have so many that come in, but I want to find out about this donation that came to your Hutt City family store, a very rare and valuable find that might not have looked so on the way in.
11: Yeah, it's a great story. We were lucky enough to be donated a 22-carat gold belt buckle. I worked for Pascoe's the Jewelers for 19 years, so I have a bit of a background in jewellery. And some of my teams put a few things aside for me to glance at in case they have any value. And we were lucky enough to come across this amazing 22-carat gold belt buckle. So with items of that value, we would usually either look at an auctioneer or a trusted local jeweller, because selling something of that value in store can be quite difficult. But yeah, the result of that item produced some incredible mission funding for both the store and the area. So yeah, absolutely fantastic.
8: Can we just do a very quick tangent here, because you've piqued my interest about your years at the jewellers. You know, when I see people like Clint Eastwood, we'd find a gold nugget in the movie and you throw a bite it, and they do that as well. Does that do anything, or is that just for camera?
11: I'm not 100%. I think it's probably more for camera.
8: Okay.
11: I was more on the retail selling side and doing watch batteries and that kind of thing as opposed to manufacturing. But I'm not so sure, to be honest.
8: Okay. Well, let's move from gold belt buckles to hearts of gold. Tell us about some of your wonderful volunteers.
11: Yeah, we're so blessed. We have so many volunteers, and we couldn't do what we do without our volunteers. We do have some paid staff, of course, and they're amazing too. But to be able to do what we do, we rely so heavily on our volunteers. We've had some amazing success stories in the last year or so. We've had, in both areas combined, we've had 13 volunteers that have gone on to become paid members of our team, not because of any other reason than the fact that they were the best people for the role. They applied like anybody else, and they were the best people for that position, which is fantastic. We can do that with other people once they've been with us for a while. If they're looking for paid work, we are able to give references for them. So when they leave, we're very sad if they're not successful with us. But, you know, we're very honoured to see them move on to paid work with other people.
8: Absolutely.
11: In the last year, I think I mentioned, yeah, we've had 13 volunteers that have gone on to become paid staff with us. But we've got two that stand out, if I can mention them.
8: Go on.
11: So one of them is a lady called Vanessa. So she had full-time paid work with a health organisation, and she decided that on a Saturday, even though she worked full-time, wanted to give back and started volunteering at a Parara family store. A few months later, our great team leader sadly moved on, leaving a big hole to be filled, and Vanessa decided to put herself out there and try to do something different, and she was the best person for the role. So she went literally from being a volunteer to the team leader of the store and is doing very, very well.
8: Oh, fantastic.
11: And the second person is, his name is Cyril. Now, Cyril's been with us for 5.5 years. His working life was at the BNZ Bank in various roles. He originally stepped in to cover some leave on the truck. We had a truck driver away and said, oh, I'd like to volunteer and help you out on the truck while that person's away, thinking it was going to be short term for him and for us. And ever since then, he's been doing 5 full days a week for 5.5 years now. And he's just a blessing. We all adore Cyril. His nickname is Saint Cyril, and he is a saint. He's an absolute saint. And Cyril is also very heavily involved with our tower core. He even plays indoor bowls to keep himself busy when he's not volunteering.
8: Amazing. That's great. Now, look, we've heard about the greatness of people involved. Let's talk about the dastardly folk. In June, your Upper Hutt family store, some of the donations were set on fire, not just them damaged, but the building as well. But what happened afterwards was pretty amazing, right?
11: Yeah. So you're correct. It was a bit of a shock for the store and the local community. As you mentioned, the store did have a fire set at the back of the store, which took hold pretty quickly. And thankfully, the wonderful fire service were out quickly to do damage control. But it did cause some fire damage to the roller door, the walls out the back, the concrete where things had melted onto the concrete, but particularly some smoke damage throughout the back room and the whole store. So yes, we were closed for 2 weeks for the big cleanup. We had a big cleanup team arranged by our team at head office, and they came in and did a great job before we could get back in. And the support, honestly, the support was incredible. We had people turning up at the store at the back door in business hours, dropping off to the room. We had our truck boys going out Tuesday to Saturday, 5 days a week, and picking up smaller items too, but in particular bigger items of furniture, that kind of thing, which we were blessed enough to store at our Upper Hutt church, our Upper Hutt core, before we could move back into store. So yeah, the community really, really rallied around. And on our reopening day on the 27th of June, I think it was, yeah, we were blessed with over 500 people turning up to support us, which turned out to be a great, great day, yeah, in terms of mission funding, but also feeling the love.
8: Well, I'm pleased you felt the love, because you indeed spread the love at the family stores. Go see them in Hutt Valley and up in Wellington's northern suburbs as well. James Ford is the manager there. James, thank you very much for your time this morning.
11: No, thank you so much. I'm blessed to be on. Thank you.
12: Like sands through the hourglass, so are the days of our lives.
8: It's the day of our life, we call the 5th of August. We're going to remember it as a coldie. Happy birthday to you. Happy anniversary to you. Why don't we get some music in here to get the blood pumping, shall we? Let's do a bit of that. Aerosmith. Love Aerosmith stories. On this day in 2009, Steven Tyler fell off a stage at the Sturgis Motorcycle Rally in South Dakota. He suffered injuries to his head and his neck, which forced the rest of the band's tour to be cancelled. He was doing a little dance. But they did get the problem sorted after that as well. And, of course, he returned to judge singing shows. Good on you, Steven Tyler. Birthdays on this day. This is a good one. Neil Armstrong. Yep, that Neil Armstrong. He was born on this day. Adam Yauch, MCA of the Beastie Boys, birthday this day. Lonnie Anderson, very important to a teenage me. James Gunn as well, the movie director. And Patrick Ewing, basketball legend, all born on this day as well as you. It was the day in 1953 that From Here to Eternity, the movie based on the novel by James Jones, was released. It won 8 Academy Awards. That's why we still hear about it on this day. On this day in 1914, the first electric traffic light installed in the US. That was at the, it was in Cleveland. You don't need to know exactly where it was. But it was in the shape of a birdhouse. And it was built by a fellow called Lester Wire, who was a police officer. And at the time, there were just two colours, red and green, and they were operated manually by policemen who had to stand there and switch them. The first automated one didn't happen until 2 years later when they went, no one really needs to stand there, do they? We'll just use AI. On this day in 1926, in his last public stunt, Harry Houdini stayed in an underwater airtight coffin for 90 minutes. He was bested by his rival magician, Rahman Bey. Oh, no, so he bested his magician rival Rahman Bey's time of an hour. On this day in 1971, it was the first Pacific Islands Forum held in Wellington with the aim of enhancing cooperation between the independent countries of the Pacific Ocean. And on this day in 2016, spectacular fireworks, awe-inspiring acrobats, sensational dances, and a massive dose of This Is Awesome at the opening ceremony of the Summer Olympics in Rio. Supermodel Gisele Bündchen got the biggest reaction when she takes a long walk across the stage to The Girl from Ipanema, performed by composer's grandson, Daniel Jobim. And those were some of your happenings on August the 5th. Tamaria, welcome along to First Up, Tuatahi Kiti Oho here at RNZ National. We've had a brilliant show so far. I want to tell you about your road conditions that you've got. So up and down the country, if you are in an area, you know you've had snow recently and you know how dangerous it is at the moment. I'm going to talk about the weather here just as it's moved north to parts which weren't so snow affected the last couple of days. So we've got a couple of road closures here that have detours. For all the rest of you, jump on your device, go to NZTA Journey Planner if you are trying to head around anywhere else in the country, but there's black ice everywhere, there's all of that. So these are the two main ones we're looking at, and they are through the central North Island. So State Highway 1 on the desert road there between Wairuru and Rangipo, that road is closed due to snow and ice. So there is a detour that's in place. Oh, and just at this very moment, State Highway 2, I was about to tell you that the Rimutaka Hill Road is closed and there's a huge detour on the way, but it's just reopened. Yes, well done to those of you that managed to clear that off and get it going. There was a 3.5 hour detour that was in the way, but I think with changing conditions around, just again, double check before you go through the central North Island that way. But for those of you that have been in snow affected areas over the last couple of days, please recheck that NZTA Journey Planner and we'll update you as any more news comes to us. Look, before we get to 6 o'clock, we're going to talk to Jeff Wilson about that All Blacks tour to South Africa. Obviously, the current players are on one right now, and he was there in 1996. And we'll hear about the 94-year-old community broadcaster who's taking his final bow. But first, cash rules everything around me. Queen, get the money. Dollar, dollar bill, yo. Anand Zaki is with me on a day when the latest unemployment numbers are due out. Let's ask the pickers, the economists. Do they know? What are they? How accurate are these people? We always ask them. What are they expecting?
13: Good morning, Nathan. Look, the expectation is that unemployment could hit a near 11-year high. So that is the forecast from economists. So they think the jobless rate could be as high as 5.5%. In the June quarter, it could be 5.4, which then wouldn't be an 11-year high, but 5.5 would. But that's up from 5.3% in March. And it's not because firms are out there firing staff left, right and centre. It's a case of not having enough jobs for the sheer number of people looking for work at the moment. And Westpac senior economist Michael Gordon, he said jobs growth has been pretty subdued. He said the market held ground through the Middle East conflict, but it just hasn't gathered momentum. And the hope is that this is as bad as it gets, and unemployment is as high as it gets, that this is the peak unemployment rate. ASB's acting chief economist told us that, this is Kim Mundy, she told us that should the economy go as they expect, then as we head towards the end of the year, we can go in there with the prospect of looking forward to a recovery in 2027. And Nathan, the other thing we'll find out today is wage growth data, and that is expected to have grown.
8: Sorry, what the what is that?
13: Wage growth.
8: What is wage growth?
13: So this is Well, how much your pay's gone up and how much people's pay's gone up over the last little period. And that's expected to have grown around 2%. So that's below the rate of inflation, so which is about 4% at the moment. And that is what the Reserve Bank will want to see, because they want prices to stay down, and they think controlling wage growth is one of those things.
8: Yeah, oh well, let's see how good the economists are when the figures come out. Thank you very much for that, Anand Zaki, with us. You can hear about the business team all throughout Morning Report. Let's have a look at you, dollar traders. This is what one New Zealand dollar will buy you: 58.86 US cents, 43.77 British pence, and 51.1 euro cents. Closer to home, it'll get you 83.64 Australian cents, 92.74 Japanese yen, 3.97 Chinese yuan. Let's talk about Thailand, because you can get 19.58 Thai baht when you are there. Around the pumps this morning, it's cold getting out of your car to fill up today. Diesel is $2.72 a litre. That's the average. 91 continues to creep up. It's at $3.06 now as the average price. That is the par score. But 36 cents under that per litre is Costco at Westgate in West Auckland, where it's $2.70 for a litre of 91.

0: Joe Porter is with me right now as we take a look at the world of sport. How are you going, Joe?
1: Good, thank you. Yourself?
0: I'm pretty good. Big game for the Warriors this weekend.
1: Yeah, taking on the top of the table Penrith Panthers, of course, in Auckland at Mount Smart Stadium Friday night. Something to very much look forward to. They've named their team, and Chance Nickel-Clockstead, he stays at fullback in the number one jersey for the Warriors. Obviously played very well against the Gold Coast Titans last week in that big win. Tane Tuopiki, he was sidelined by a sprained foot. He had been the Warriors' incumbent in that number one spot, but he, despite returning this week, is going to come back via the bench with Chance Nickel-Clockstead retaining his spot at number one at fullback. He he had a 253 running metres and 5 tackle breaks, saved a couple of tries with some pretty good last ditch defence last week, the veteran. So fairly, you know, fair enough that he retains his spot. I guess Andrew Webster does usually pick on form, so he's you know, stayed true to that. He's also kept second row Leka Halasima at centre. He replaced Adam Pompey before kickoff last week in that 42-6 victory. Scored a try, broke 5 tackles, was very good on that left edge, so he has also been retained in the centres. So yeah, pretty much the same Warriors lineup that goes into this match. Fair enough too, they played very well against the Titans, but it's going to be, you know, another level against the Panthers, who are of course top of the table in that number one spot and most people's picks for the premiership this year.
0: Speaking of squads, the All Blacks were named their first team, what is it, overnight tonight, is it, to play the Stormers?
1: I'm not sure on the exact timing, but it's probably Stormers. Around 4 a.m. tomorrow morning New Zealand time the team will be named, so probably while everyone sleeps. It's kind of, I guess it's one of those ones where you're not quite sure where it's going to go. The first game in a 6-7 week tour, 8 matches, obviously a non-test match, 3 of those before they hit the first test. They're in Cape Town this week, they should have some good support in the crowd. Do they, you know, give guys, what do you think is going to happen? Are they going to give Beauden Barrett a run? Are they going to give Simon Parker, Kyle Preston a run?
0: I think when he said in that press conference, well, Bodie will play the first game, I'll tell you that. In my head, what I did was I looked at the tour squad and then I pulled all 23 players out who played in the last game and saw what I could build off that. I think it's that.
1: You think it's that? So it's a big, you know, changes, a raft of changes, a completely different side. Likes of Simon Parker, who haven't had a go yet, get a run, Kyle Preston possibly. I wonder what, if they'll pick, you know, Nadawa or Imoni Nadawa or Rico Ioane.
0: I think he's fullback.
1: Someone like, oh, that'd be exciting.
0: That's my guess.
1: Oh, that'd be cool. And, you know, there's lots of people that haven't had game time, so it'll be interesting to see where they go with that All Blacks side. Wallace Atiti, probably the one who has the most to prove, possibly, out of all these guys after being dropped for the, you know, the Irish test. Yeah, so it's going to be interesting to see where that goes.
0: Just finally, has he said Manchester United something about got a ticket investigation wrong? What is that?
1: Yeah, well, they've admitted they underestimated how many fans shared account details before launching the sort of ticket touting investigation that's ongoing at the moment. They've caused distress, they admit, to a lot of their fans. Essentially, they began a process last night to try and catch people out who are touting tickets. And if any one device, you know, your phone or a laptop, had accessed more than 7 individual accounts, they sort of froze those accounts and put them under restrictions. And you had to write into the club and tell them exactly why you'd been doing this accessing. And most of it, of course, was just, you know, family members organising their 7 family tickets or the group work chat, that sort of thing. Very much legitimate purposes, although, of course, they had been sharing account details and passwords, which is not completely legitimate. But they've said, sorry for doing this. We've caught up a lot of people that shouldn't have been caught up, you know, 6-year-olds with the members' tickets were getting caught in this sort of thing. So they've apologised, but the investigation is still ongoing, and hopefully all these people that are legitimately just using their friends' details to get tickets for a group of people won't get their season tickets banned, because that is a possibility.
0: Yeah, thank you for that. Joe Porter, having a look at the world of sport. Still to come before 6 o'clock here at First Up, we celebrate the end of an era in Manawatu Community Radio, and we speak to Sports Hall of Famer Jeff Wilson, talking about the tour of the Republic he went on in 1996 and what it's like for the current players for the All Blacks. First, Peter McIlwain, how's your headlines?
2: Kia ora. Frost and sub-zero temperatures are forecast across much of the country today as a polar blast continues to grip New Zealand. The icy air mass from Antarctica brought snow to unusually low levels in Dunedin and Christchurch yesterday, while Wellington experienced a rare flurry of snow. Met Service meteorologist Katie Lyon says snowfall will gradually ease, but the bitterly cold conditions are expected to last several more days. The Christchurch City Mission says some homeless people are refusing offers of emergency accommodation despite freezing temperatures. Snow and sleet have hit parts of the South Island, and the mission is worried about the effect on people sleeping outside. Missioner Corinne Haynes says outreach workers cannot force people to accept help. Unemployment is expected to hit a near 11-year high as firms have slowed hiring as the Middle East conflict dampens hopes of economic recovery this year. Economists say businesses have hit the pause button on hiring amid weak demand, with the war adding volatility and uncertainty. Fire and Emergency is warning that it will be prioritising emergencies and may not attend less serious incidents during today's strike period. Members of the Professional Firefighters Union will be walking off the job today for 1 hour from noon. Deputy National Commander Megan Stifler says response times will be delayed in impacted areas. The Ministry of Social Development wants to cut the number of security guards at work and income offices. 22 jobs are set to go at 22 regional offices, including Flaxmere, Huntly, Opotiki and Tūrangi. The Public Service Association says the cuts will impact staff safety. A bacon and egg pie made to a 40-year-old family recipe has been declared the best in New Zealand. The pie, made by Sean Vo from Auckland's Levain Bakery, got a perfect score to be crowned the supreme winner at the annual Pie Awards last night. That's news. Now heading to the main centres. The Met Service forecast for Auckland today, fine. Areas of morning frost returning overnight, southerlies and an expected high of around 11. Tauranga, fine, with morning frost returning overnight, southerlies and 13. Kirikiriroa, Hamilton, fine. Morning frost returning tonight, southerlies and 11. Wellington can expect showers heavier with possible hail and snow to 300 metres this morning. Showers easing in the afternoon and clearing in the evening. Frost developing overnight. Southerlies, gale in exposed places during the early morning at a top of just 8. Christchurch, cloudy periods with sleet or snow showers, becoming confined to Banks Peninsula this morning and clearing to fine in the afternoon. Frost at night, southwesterlies and 9 for you. Auteporti, Dunedin, sleet showers before dawn about the peninsula, otherwise fine with morning and night frost, a light southwesterly and your expected high 8. Nicola Wright joins us at 6 with more news and weather.
0: Cheers, Pete. Thank you.
2: Cheers. Thank you.
3: Brooke, Marshall and Collins up in the line. A chance for Jeff Wilson. He's got plenty of pace. Look at this for pace. His second try. That's brilliant by Jeff Wilson. Look at this by Zinzan. Is that going to be over? He's kicked it over. Absolutely unbelievable. Ireland and New Zealand have created history. 33 points to 26. The All Blacks have beaten South Africa in 3 consecutive tests, 2 of them in the series, and they have created history.
0: Well, if that didn't jog your memory, what you just heard was from the All Blacks' historic 1996 win in the second test in Pretoria, clinching a first series victory over the Boks in the Republic there. 30 years on, the All Blacks start their first full tour of South Africa since then. And joining me, one of the stars of that tour, he introduced the Chip and Chase to South Africans. They might still hate him. Former All Black, current Sky Rugby commentator, Jeff Wilson, who's out walking the dog because he doesn't care about cold weather. Jeff, thank you for being here. What do you still remember about that tour? Is it still really vivid?
4: Lots of it are vivid. There's no doubt about it. I hope they still don't hate me because I'm going over there in a couple of weeks, so it could be a rough tour if that's the case. Hopefully 30 years is sort of, as everything softened down a little bit. Look, there's no doubt, you know, I can't wait to get over there and almost compare the environments and compare, you know, whether or not it's the same level of intensity. 96 was crazy, man. It really, really was. Just, we sort of knew what to expect after the 1995 Rugby World Cup, but when you're chasing another piece of history and something a little bit different, man, it was next level. And, you know, it was something that, you know, I'll never forget. And I was really proud to be part of a team that dealt with the adversity and created history.
0: Absolutely, it would be, because as well as that, I guess off the back of the 95 World Cup, you went over not just with a tour to win, but it must have felt a bit like, let's go over and get revenge.
4: You want to prove a point, right? You know, we felt we were the best team at the Rugby World Cup in 1995, and South Africa did enough to win that Rugby World Cup final. And I think then it was trying to take our game to the next level. And I think under John Hart and with that management team and with some new budding talent that came into it, the likes of a Christian Cullen, all of a sudden, you know, you felt you could go to the next level. And 96 and 97, we managed to achieve that, I think. And you know, that 96 tour, it was challenging. It really was. You know, it was 4 tests on the bounce, exactly the same as this tour is. And, you know, you just have to deal with it week on week and know that every single week you're going to have to go to that elite level to compete in a hostile environment.
0: And I suppose too, you know, as well as the battle out on the field, I'm going to get into the management side of thing here. How did they manage having guys who were going to be playing in the tests and then others who were like, you're the midweek squad? Like, how do you manage the internal, I guess, keeping everyone happy with their roles, because you're all competitive and you all want to play in the tests?
4: It's a great question, and I think that's where, you know, we only had eight management. That was it. Yeah. So I think we relied heavily on the leadership and experience we had in the group. And I think what was, you know, probably prevalent in that group is the guys in the, and you'd say the tour games and the midweek games, they really understood their role, and they sort of understood the test team was the test team. Yeah. And they had to just try and, we just had to try and support each other. You know, that's what we did. We knew that the midweek team had different challenges they would face, and the test team did everything it possibly could to help them prepare. But ultimately, everyone knew what the goal was. We had one goal, which is to win a series and create history. And everyone was on that page, you know, regardless of the role you were playing amongst the group.
0: It's a big job to head over to do it for this year's squad. Like every podcast I watch on sport, after they get their sports betting stuff out of the way, they all seem to go South Africa, then there's a step down to New Zealand, France, Ireland type deal there as well. I think, I mean, it's, I don't know, I don't think we could win every single test there, but how do you think we'll go? Because, I mean, there's the very real possibility we go over and don't win any.
4: Look, I think people are looking at a result that happened in Wellington last year and think that was the big separator. We shouldn't forget we beat South Africa at Eden Park in the first test last year. And I think there's no doubt that the South Africa have set the bar in a number of ways, a number of areas. But same thing, just a few years ago, we won one play away, one kick possibly going over, one action of beating them in a Rugby World Cup final. And, yeah, and we played with 14 men. So to say that they're unbeatable, that's not right. They are beatable. I think we are the team that can do it. We're probably the only team in world rugby now that could go with any confidence into South Africa and go, you know what, we've got the game. We've definitely seemed to have really got some confidence in what we're trying to do. And there's no doubt that the coaching staff and players are 100% in sync. So you put all that together, how do you think we'll go? You know, I believe we can win the series. I think it's probably more likely it could be a split. But in my view, the first test is going to be absolutely critical. Let's bring it on. But I can't wait. You know, from the moment they announced that this tour was on, I think everyone's been excited about the prospect of what we could see.
0: Yes, it takes me back to day, well, not your 96 one, but younger ones of days of being staying up to watch the game with Dad and then having to be carried down the hallway because I fell asleep at half time. I hope that happens a lot more with people here in New Zealand. We've got Stormers coming up this weekend against the All Blacks. Jeff Wilson, have a safe flight over there. We'll hear your voice and we'll catch up with you soon. Thank you for that.
4: Cheers, Nato. Anytime.
0: A 93-year-old veteran of community radio broadcasting is hanging up his microphone after 25 years on air. Ray Woodley has presented an assortment of music programs in Palmerston North, and he's just recorded the 700th and last episode of his latest show, Musical Confection. A builder by trade, Ray only began broadcasting after he retired. But as he tells our reporter, Jimmy Allingham, he's loved every minute of it.
5: Well, greetings, everybody, for this program, Musical Confection, program number 700. How did I ever get to here? My program, they've given me an hour today, and so I'm going to play lots of tracks that I have liked over the years. Whether anybody else did, I don't know.
6: A familiar voice on the Manawatu airwaves for the final time. Since 2011, Ray Woodley has presented his show, Musical Confection, which mainly focused on big band classics and jazz standards. There were many other programs in the decade before that, too, on the airwaves of Manawatu People's Radio.
5: I mean, I can still remember driving my car up Rangitiki Street for the first time and being as nervous as Billy-O, you know, and never thinking that I'd get to 700 programs of this one, you know.
6: Ray even shows a little emotion as he unpacks CDs neatly stacked in his briefcase and casts a final eye over the program's run list.
5: I've got mixed feelings about it today, but yeah, that's what happens in life. You get parts of your life come to an end.
6: The end of an era didn't go unmarked, as a portrait of Ray was unveiled on the radio station wall.
7: Gosh. So you've been a part of Manawatu People's Radio for a very long time, and we'd like you to continue being a part
5: very
7: ongoing.
5: Very good. Who did that, I wonder?
7: That's my daughter Leilani did that.
5: Isn't that clever?
7: Yeah.
6: And as Ray took a break from recording his extended hour-long farewell, there was time for a few stories over a glass of alcohol-free bubbles.
5: I was on air and the phone went and a lady said, "Do you do requests?" And I said, "Oh, if we can find them, yes. What would you like?" She said, "I would like a tune called Share Your Banana With Me." I said, "Never heard of it." And she said, "Oh, it's a well-known tune." I thought, gosh, I'm blown if I know. The manager at that stage, I went and told him, and he said, "I'll have a think about it." So he came in and he said, "I think I've figured out what it is. I've brought the record in here and play it." It was Cheryl, Moana, Marie by John Rawls.
6: Ray says the nerves of his early days have gone, although he admits he's not as confident as he once was. But he's grateful the small team at Manawatu People's Radio look after him, including content coordinator Hugh Dingwall.
7: He's definitely going to be missed. And because he lives at Olive Tree, at a rest home, he's in direct contact with a lot of the people who are his listeners in a way that's quite unusual for a lot of our shows. And so he'll get people knock on his door and say, "That was a good one you did, Ray."
6: Hugh says Ray is a stalwart of the Manawatu music scene.
7: In many ways, he's kind of a last window into a world of music that doesn't exist anymore. He had an early career as an itinerant piano player, because there was a period of time where every building had a piano. So if you were having a party, you hired a guy to come and play it. And in Manawatu, that guy was Ray. And so he had to know every popular song off the top of his head.
6: Ray's also a banjo player, and back in the day, managed bands around his day job. So what's he going to do now instead of his show, which he recorded at 9 o'clock every Tuesday morning? He says maybe a few more lunches and a bit more piano playing at the rest home.
5: It's just one of those things, isn't it? You know, it does seem a bit strange. I think probably I'll probably find that for, a couple of weeks, I might sort of think, hello, what I should be doing today, but I'm not, and I'm doing something else, you know, or not doing anything. In my 25th year and 700 programs, is probably a good time to call it off.
6: Ray's final musical confection show airs at 2 o'clock on Thursday afternoon and will be available on the Manawatu People's Radio website.
5: Yes, Leslie Hutchinson and Anything Goes.
0: Beautiful. Good on you, Ray, and good on you those ears that have received Ray over the last few years. Remember the road warnings I was telling you about? It's mainly through Central North Island at the moment. For those of you unfamiliar with driving in the snow, for those of you that are in the snowbound areas for the last few days, you're veterans already. You know, actually, Katrina pointed out too, it's walking in snow. For those of you that aren't snowy, I mean, smaller steps. Small steps is what you do. And Steffi and I were talking before about snowball etiquette, particularly for North Islanders. You don't just scrape it up off the ground with shingle in it and throw it, because your snowballs are going to basically be ice, okay? Just get it off the lawn if you're going to. That's where you've got to. There's some snowball etiquette for you. Let's find out what's going on Morning Report this morning with Ingrid and John. Kia ora, you two. How are you?
8: Kia ora. I'm taking notes.
9: Yeah, that was good.
8: I mean, I'm not sure we're going to see any snow in Auckland, but should we? I'll know to take small steps and not to throw shingle-filled snowballs.
0: The tip from Steph is walk like a penguin, apparently, so there you go.
9: Oh, that's a good tip.
0: Yeah.
9: Some years ago, I was still at TV3, and I think it was way before I left TV3, it did snow in Auckland.
0: It did.
9: Remember everyone went and stood in the car park, and it was kind of wonderful.
0: And then people went, "No, it's Graupel." And we were like, "What the hell is Graupel? Where does Graupel live with Squally? What is Graupel?"
9: It was so lovely.
0: Yeah.
9: Yeah.
8: Some people are so pedantic, aren't they?
0: Yeah, they are. Actually, yeah. It's the actuallys. Oh, but you think the Graupel experts, they've waited their whole life for that day. Actually, that's Graupel.
9: They've been on standby for 47 years.
0: That's snow in the air, but not on the ground. That's Graupel.
9: So it's really.
0: Have you got pies today?
8: Yes.
9: Well, we haven't actually got pies.
8: We're talking
9: about them, but no one has delivered us a pie.
8: We will be talking about the pie of the year winner. Yeah. Are we allowed to say we're not holding back on what it is?
9: I think it's been released.
0: Yeah, it's been released.
8: Okay, good. Yes, bacon and egg.
0: What?
8: So I'm happy with that. Others are. No. You know, been a few sideways. the answers?
9: No peas, no tomatoes, and no undercooked onion. Just bacon and egg.
10: Don't put peas in it.
8: Just what you need on a cold morning, because it is still going to be cold as well, so we will talk about that too. Our political panel's in after 8, discussing all the political issues of the week. Another issue we're looking at, unemployment numbers, will be out later this morning, so we're going to talk about some of the challenges people are facing there, and really interested in people's feedback on that. If you're someone out there or someone you know, I think we most of us now know someone or are that someone who have lost their job, or maybe have someone who they know is looking for a job, and just how bloody hard it is.
9: Bloody hard.
0: Yeah. None out there.
10: There it is.
9: Is this the Beastie Boys?
0: It is indeed the Beastie Boys.
9: Well, why are we playing them?
0: Because it's MCA's birth. Well, he was born on this day, MCA. Of course, we lost him a couple of years ago, Adam Yap, from the Beastie Boys. But yes, and I thought, what is the one that's possibly the most palatable? Because I love all their songs, you see. I could have been that grapple guy going on with it. So no, I've gone mass with this one. This is the end of Intergalactic. Hey, from us here at First Up, have yourselves a good day, a safe day, a warm day. Watch those roads, watch the black ice, and we'll all meet back here tomorrow, okay?
11: RNZ News at 6 o'clock. Kia ora, good morning. I'm Nicola Wright. A 6-year-old boy has gone missing in freezing conditions after leaving his home in Auckland last night. Malachi left his Druces Road property in Wiri following an argument with his family. Prior to leaving, Malachi told family members he was going to Rainbow's End. Police describe him as 1.2 metres tall, with Pacific Island heritage, a slim build, brown eyes and short black hair. He has two missing front teeth and was last seen wearing a red Mickey Mouse t-shirt with grey pants and no shoes. Overnight temperatures in South Auckland dropped as low as 0 degrees. Frosts and freezing temperatures are forecast for much of the country today as a polar blast lingers. Katie Lyons from Met Service says the snow is set to ease, but the cold snap will continue for a few days.
12: Christchurch could see some snow about Banks Peninsula, about the higher ground, but the city itself will see those sleety showers easing off. Wellington will see, again, some sleety showers and some snow about sort of higher hill suburbs.
11: Frigid air flowing from Antarctica brought snow levels to low levels in Dunedin and Christchurch yesterday. In Christchurch, the city mission says some homeless people are refusing offers of emergency accommodation despite the freezing temperatures. Missioner Corrine Haynes says outreach workers can't force people to accept help. She says many people who are homeless have been through trauma, have had bad experiences in shared accommodation, or don't trust support services. Unemployment is expected to hit a near 11-year high when fresh figures are released this morning. The consensus among forecasters is for unemployment to edge up to about 5.5%. Economists say businesses are holding off on hiring amid weak demand, and war in the Middle East is adding volatility and uncertainty. The workforce has also increased, so more people are chasing a smaller number of jobs. The slack in the jobs market also means wage growth is likely to be less than half the current rate of inflation. Big oil companies have reported record profits as the Iran war sends prices surging. The five largest Western firms have posted a combined net income of almost $80 billion in the latest quarter. Saudi Aramco, the world's largest oil producer, has reported a 44% increase in profits. The BBC's Sebastian Usher reports.
13: The way that Saudi Arabia's got around the blockade of the Strait of Hormuz is it has a huge pipeline which goes from the east coast, which is where the Strait of Hormuz is, to the west coast, to the Red Sea. So it's been able to divert its oil through that route. There is a concern that there could be issues with their ability to continue to produce and export that much oil in the coming months. And the whole global economy is obviously looking at that.
11: The National Aerospace Centre says it expects strong global demand for rocket launches to attract private investment for the country's second launch site. The government has all but ruled out further capital investment in the Tawhaki Centre south of Christchurch, but Tawhaki says several European companies are interested and could establish a launch site within 2 years. The company is seeking other investors in the US this week. More than 170 migrants have been rescued after the boat they were using to cross the channel caught fire. The boat was trying to cross to the UK when its engine caught fire. All the rescued migrants have been taken to Boulogne-sur-Mer in France. 11 of them have minor injuries. An Egyptian national has been taken into police custody in connection with the incident. In Gaza City, large crowds turned out for a mass funeral for 112 people, mostly women and children, who were killed in an Israeli strike on a residential block in late 2023, early in the Gaza War. The bodies have only recently been recovered from under the rubble in a two-week-long operation. The Stratford District Council has decided to pursue amalgamation with the South Taranaki Council, rejecting a wider union with the New Plymouth Council. It's the second rebuff this week for New Plymouth after South Taranaki made the same choice. Stratford Mayor Neil Volsky says the two councils with large rural areas serviced by a number of small towns are a good fit. That's the news. With sport, here's Joe Porter.
1: Atamaria. Outgoing New Zealand football boss Andrew Pragnell says FIFA's abandoned private equity proposal delivered a shock to confidence in world football's governance. Several European nations have publicly withdrawn support for FIFA president Gianni Infantino following the scrapping of his proposal to sell a stake in World Cup commercial rights. Oceania's confederation, which includes New Zealand, has yet to take a position on Infantino's leadership, though New Zealand football rejected his proposal. Pragnell, who announced yesterday he will leave his role next year, says the way FIFA handled the proposal had undermined trust. Former New South Wales player Matt King has been named the new head coach of the State of Origin side. King takes over as Blues coach after Laurie Daly stepped down on Monday. Meanwhile, Chan's Nickel Klokstad will retain the Warriors' fullback jersey for their NRL clash with the table-topping Panthers at Mount Smart on Friday. Tane Tuopiki, who missed last week's win over the Titans, returns from injury via the bench. Kuina na purongo hakina kina, that's your sports news. Nicola is back next with the weather.
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11: Forecast from Met Service to midnight. Northland to Waitomo, including Coromandel Peninsula and Bay of Plenty. Fine with evening frosts and severe in places. Gisborne to Wairarapa, showers with snow to 200 metres this morning. Showers retreat to the coast in Wairarapa and Hawke's Bay tonight, but continue in Gisborne. Taranaki to Wellington, and for the central high country, there's a few showers with snow above 300 metres, gradually easing, fine more often. Marlborough and Nelson to Fiordland, also for Southland, fine with frost morning and evening, severe in places. Canterbury fine except for morning showers north of Timadu with snow to 400 metres, frost morning and evening, severe in places. Otago fine except for morning cloud at the coast and the chance of a shower for Otago Peninsula, morning and evening frosts. Chatham Islands showers, sleety, could be thundery with hail too. In the main centres, Auckland gets a sunny day, evening frost, southerlies and a high of 11. Tauranga starts and ends a fine day with frost, southerlies 13 degrees. Hamilton fine, frost morning and night, southerlies and 11. Wellington showers, heavier with the chance of hail and snow to 300 metres this morning. Showers ease this afternoon and clear in the evening, then frost overnight. Southerlies gale in exposed places early this morning and a high of 8. Christchurch sleet or snow showers becoming confined to Banks Peninsula this morning, clearing to fine this afternoon. Frost at night, southwesterlies and a high of 9. And in Dunedin, there's early sleet showers for the peninsula. Otherwise, it's fine with frost morning and night. Light southwest winds and a high of 8 degrees. It's 7 minutes past 6.

0: flurries have actually made it pretty much to sea level here in central Wellington. And that's caused a fair amount of excitement here.
1: Yeah, excitement for some, but age concern says some older people are having to choose between heating and food. CEO Greta Bond will join us right after the 7 o'clock news.
2: Also today, as Sunday's deadline looms for councils around the country to come up with merger proposals, this is the big amalgamation push. One mayor is pushing back.
3: Despite Taupo District Council deciding last week not to submit any kind of amalgamation proposal, it appears to be being dragged into one anyway.
2: Taupo Mayor John Fennell joins us around 7:15.
1: And do you use these self-checkouts at supermarkets, and should you get a discount as a result?
4: Unexpected item in bagging area. Remove this item before continuing.
1: Oh my goodness, that's haunting, isn't it? That really annoying voice.
2: Yep.
1: And to which I, you know, talk back to the machine and away we go.
2: I do quite a bit of abusing of the machine. I do try and use people. I really try and go through the checkout through the people. It's just a nicer experience.
1: Yes. Money correspondent Susan Edmonds joins us after 8 to discuss just who benefits when you scan and pack your own shopping. Interested in your feedback on that. Do you talk to machines? Should the supermarkets be passing on their savings? You can text us 2101. You can email to morningreport@rnz.co.nz. It is just coming up 10 minutes past 6.
2: Right, if you go to a local park to run, cycle, walk, throw a ball for the dog, play netball or touch, or push a child down a slide or on a swing, you may use a water fountain to keep you hydrated, if there is one. Public health researchers say there needs to be more. And they have a case study, Taranaki, which has seen public drinking fountains double in the last decade, after a survey showed 1 in 5 children's playgrounds had them, 1 in 5 now half do. Why is this worth celebrating, and why do we need more? Let's ask Professor Nick Wilson from the University of Otago's Department of Public Health. Professor Wilson, so nice to have you with us. Roughly, how many of our parks have drinking fountains, water fountains now?
5: Well, we've done a review of the studies that have been done, and there are typically a few years old, but they were showing that under 20% of children's playgrounds had drinking fountains. Some parks it was up to nearer 30%, but so nationwide, I think it's still fair to say that a majority of children's playgrounds and parks don't have drinking fountains.
2: And if
5: so
2: we're thinking of them,
5: really is a problem.
2: Yes, and I want to ask you why it's a problem, but let's talk about how much they cost first. If in terms of the hit on the municipal wallet, what's it cost to put in a drinking fountain typically?
5: It varies, but in Taranaki, the council was using a figure of $6,000 per fountain, but other places, Whangarei, for example, it was $4,000 a fountain. And that compares to, you know, the cost of extracting rotten teeth from children for Taranaki. Anyway, it was $200,000 a year, we estimated. So these are a very cost-effective intervention when you think of the, you know, the cost of obesity and the cost of rotten teeth.
2: There is a measurable cause and effect, isn't there? There are studies that prove this. California study that you've referred to is fascinating to me. A study in low-income, ethically diverse elementary schools in California found that a combination of drink water stations and promotion reduced the number of children becoming overweight. So this has been measured.
5: That's right. So this is a proven intervention, and it's pretty obvious that you know, having parks with proper facilities that include drinking fountains makes them easier to use, especially in hot weather. And, you know, the future is going to see more summer heat waves. So, you know, we've seen places like Barcelona in Spain now having 18 drinking fountains per square kilometre. So, you know, other countries are really gearing up in terms of this healthy infrastructure.
2: And healthy infrastructure is important in the context of a country with the third highest obesity rate in the OECD?
5: That's right. So we've really got to look at tackling the obesogenic environment. And this is a very low-cost, simple way to do it. And it also reduces plastic waste from you know, soft drink bottle litter and so on. So there's many, many co-benefits.
2: Do people use them if they're there?
5: Yes, definitely. You know, in our research, we actually see the fountains being used, especially

0: when there's they're close to the playground. Some of them still have, you know, there's ways to improve the quality. In our survey of the Taranaki fountains, they were nearly all producing a good jet, so you didn't have to put your mouth near the metal parts. But still, you know, there was one that, you know, it was just a dribble. So, you know, they do need some level of maintenance and checking. But generally, you know, we found no vandalism, for example, in any of the Taranaki fountains. So,
1: well, that's interesting, isn't it? And also no way dribble, because people who are saying, oh, no, these are unhygienic, of course that's the case if it's dribbling out. But a good jet is completely hygienic, right?
0: That's right, because all the water is chlorinated. It's probably healthier than typically bottled water.
1: So what do you hope will come from this research?
0: Well, I think, you know, the actual example in the New Plymouth area, with the success of the increasing fountain numbers, led to the surrounding councils increasing their fountain numbers as well. So I think councils can learn from this success story, but I think there's also a case for more national leadership. So the government, central government, could put in a national standard that every large park should have a drinking fountain, and certain sizes of other facilities also have fountains. And also in other public places, for example, our case study that we report on shows only one drinking fountain in the whole of the shopping area of Whangarei. So national standards and central government support for local government as well, because obesity is a nationwide problem, and so is the problem of the high consumption of sugary drinks.
1: Professor Nick Wilson from the University of Otago's Department of Public Health, thank you so much for your time this morning. 6:15.
2: And you're with Morning Report on RNZ National. Bit of feedback coming in already on the self-checkouts at the supermarket. We'll get to that later, but this one first. Unexpected small child in the baggage area. Right, let's check out what is happening overseas with our correspondent Alice Wilkins. Hi there, Alice.
3: Morning, Matt, Ingrid.
2: Do you have you would have the self-checkout things in the UK, of course, wouldn't you?
3: Oh, we do. It's a whole thing as well. Bells, whistles, videos,
2: flashing lights,
3: taking photos of you, the whole shebang.
2: The works. Okay, let's talk about more serious issues now. This is an ongoing issue. Another case here. More than 100 migrants had to be rescued from the English Channel after their boat caught fire.
3: Yeah, and it happened early in the morning today in the UK, so it would have been quite late last night, New Zealand time, that this took place. 173 migrants were on this boat. It was attempting to cross the channel from France to get to the UK, but the vessel's engine caught fire, and then rescue boats had to be sent by both France and the UK to rescue these people on board. According to French authorities, the operation involved 40 firefighters, 13 police, 7 interpreters, as well as a number of medical personnel. Everyone was rescued successfully, but 11 of the migrants are understood to have suffered minor injuries. 5 people had actually already been rescued from this boat hours before this fire happened. That was just after the boat had started out on its journey across the channel, and French patrol boats responded to that, but the rest of the group who were on board refused any assistance, and authorities say that they didn't intervene any further because of the structural fragility of the vessel. French authorities are now investigating, and an Egyptian national has been taken into custody in connection with this incident. But the number of people involved in this makes this one of the biggest ever attempts to cross the channel.
2: Yes, yes. And I was reading the people smugglers are getting more and more people onto these boats, which are precarious at the best of times. Okay, South Korea's capital has declared a severe heat wave warning. So we're hearing a lot about heat waves. First time ever for them, though.
3: Yeah, very telling. That heatwave warning system was just established this year. To put things in perspective, over the weekend, a city in South Korea's southeast reached an all-time national record of 42.5 degrees Celsius. That was the highest temperature measured in 122 years of recordings. There have already been 16 fatalities linked to heat, and more than 2,000 people have been treated for heat-related illnesses. Now all this hot weather is shifting towards Seoul, which is expected to have 3 days in a row this week where temperatures reach 37 degrees. As part of that, to try and respond to that, nurses are going to be carrying out checks on 63,000 residents who've been deemed the most vulnerable, including the elderly, people living with chronic illnesses, people living with disabilities. And a fleet of 200 trucks are going to be out and about spraying the roads with water to try and keep everything cool. Those trucks are going to be operating six times a day in some of the problem areas.
2: Well, okay. Now, a British football fan has had to make some changes to a tattoo he got before the World Cup semi-final.
3: Yeah. I mean, there's always one of these stories around a major sports event, isn't there? There's always one overly optimistic fan who just gets a wee bit too excited early on. This time, it was 36-year-old Sean Carrington from Greater Manchester. He went and got himself a 30-centimetre-long tattoo of the FIFA World Cup trophy on his right calf. And underneath the trophy, it says, England, World Cup winners 2026. And it cost him the equivalent of about 1,200 New Zealand dollars. Wow. He jumped the gun a little bit here. He got the tattoo after England won against the Democratic Republic of Congo, which was in the round of 32. He obviously didn't have a lot of clarity about what might happen after that. So now he's gone back to Holy Trinity Tattoo Studio to get this tattoo fixed. He's fixed it by adding the words, "Just joking!" exclamation mark underneath the tattoo.
2: No regrets. Yeah. Yeah. No, he should.
3: No regrets.
2: Oh, God. Thank you very much, Alice. It is 20 minutes past six.
1: 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Very quick look at the traffic. If you're heading between Wellington and the Wairarapa, State Highway 2 at Remutaka Hill has reopened in the past hour after being closed overnight due to snow. I mean, that's quite a high hill, but snow to very low levels throughout the Wellington region. 20 past six.
2: And you're with Morning Report on RNZ National. Well, the Stratford District Council has voted unanimously to pursue amalgamation with the South Taranaki District Council. This is part of local government reforms, of course, but it's at the expense of a wider union with the New Plymouth District Council. It's the second rebuff this week for New Plymouth after South Taranaki also voted for a two-council model, one unitary council for the south-central Taranaki and one in the north. Our Taranaki Whanganui reporter Robin Martin was at the Stratford meeting.
4: Territorial authorities around the country have until Sunday to submit proposals ahead of the deadline for the Head Start pathway as part of reforms which will consign regional councils to history. Stratford and South Taranaki have lost little time in making their wishes known. Stratford Mayor Neil Voltsky calls it a no-brainer.
5: When you look at the similarity of our two councils, we've both got large rural areas, a number of small towns servicing those areas, and our structure and our values and the things that are important to us as community are very similar.
4: In his opinion, New Plymouth is a whole different kettle of fish.
5: When you look at New Plymouth, it's more urban-based, of course, and their priorities are different. So it's not a one-size-fits-all, and it's not a convenience kind of discussion. It's where you feel most naturally suited. And for us, that sort of rural feel versus urban is kind of a better fit.
4: South Taranaki Mayor Phil Nixon is on the same page.
6: The fact that we're rural, we're much smaller towns, that's really the difference. And we don't always entirely understand what it's like to be in that urban, that city community, as I don't think a lot of them in the heart of the city always understand our problems and what we go through in the rural areas.
4: He says the province still needs to take a team Taranaki approach.
6: We certainly need to have a good relationship. We always have. We've been Taranaki as one. And so we need to have a really good working relationship with them. People say in South Taranaki it's all about Hawa. The way I look at it is if Hawa is not doing well, South Taranaki doesn't do well. But if New Plymouth's not doing well, Taranaki doesn't do well.
4: For their part, the New Plymouth District Council and Taranaki Regional Council have called in the consultants to help put together a $1.3 million Pathfinder proposal. That's despite the TRC not officially being invited to make a submission. New Plymouth Mayor Max Brough admits the strategy is not without its risks.
7: I don't see anything wrong with a two-unitary model, but it's too early to make that call for us. Look, we're doing quite a bit of work. We're spending a lot of money, and I question whether that's the right thing to do now, given that South have gone out and very clearly said, no matter what the depth of analysis is at the end, we think we want to have a two at the start.
4: He says the Pathfinder proposal aims to canvass all the options. On Stratford's Broadway, there's mixed views on leaving New Plymouth out in the cold.
8: I think it should all come under one.
9: Hara and Stratford, definitely.
10: I'd rather go south, Taranaki. New Plymouth will rip us off.
11: I reckon we should just leave it as it is.
12: Stratford really aligns with South Taranaki more than it does New Plymouth.
13: We're better off all in one as far as reducing our cost.
14: Yeah. Stratford just get lost in all the New Plymouth politics.
4: The New Plymouth District Council will vote on whether to submit its Pathfinder proposal tomorrow. The government will decide by September which proposal should move on to a detailed design phase before final decisions are made in 2027.
2: That was our Taranaki Whanganu reporter, Robin Martin, there. He was at the Stratford meeting. We're going to talk to the Taupō mayor later in the program as well. He's describing the whole process as a hostile takeover. So, it's getting a bit messy there. 24 minutes past six now. Let's get to some of your feedback on self-checkouts. This person says, if there is a person option, I will always go there, even if there is a queue. In some cases, it's the only type of work some people might be able to get, and it is important to keep those roles. Remember when these used to be the first jobs kids could get? That's another reason entry roles so important, yet they are disappearing.
1: Yeah, Lee kind of echoes that. Lee says, hate self-checkouts with a passion. Avoid them. No discount for doing the work myself, and it does check out folk out of a job. We're getting lovely feedback also on water fountains.
2: Oh, yes. Someone said the drinking fountain at our primary school was so powerful you could hit the eaves. And there didn't seem to be a middle ground, I remember, at primary school. It was either a little dribble that you sort of essentially had to, you know, put your mouth on the spout.
1: Yeah, yeah.
2: Or else it's taking. I mean, it's, you know.
15: Are you a mouth spouter?
2: No, but, primary kids, you take risks, don't you? I mean, really. I didn't think about it. It's either that or someone loses an eye. There's no middle ground, so hopefully they've worked on that.
15: It's a good reminder that you've grown when you're like intermediate age and you go back to the high school to ride your skateboard. Yes. So primary school to the skateboard, you're like, look how low the drinking fountains are. Those used to seem so tall around the other areas, didn't they?
2: What's happening in the world of sport, Nathan?
15: So the cyclists in the Tour de France Femme have found another way to cheat. So they were called to the start line early today. This is after a tip-off within the peloton. So some of the cyclists and one of the team basically noticed that perhaps a couple of the cyclists, they thought, she seems to be a bit more endowed than normal. So riders were subject to extra clothing checks before the stage, following claims some could be using extra padding in their bras to seek an aerodynamic advantage. So I went and had a look and I found out about a thing called fairing. So those of you that work in aerodynamics, you'll go, yeah, fairing. So stage four, apparently this is to do with UCI rule 1.3.032, just in case you're wondering. And what's happened is they've given the extra attention because some of them, and this was ahead of the time trial last night, so remember this is the individual one where aerodynamics matter so much, so much. And what had happened is it's called chest fairing, F-A-I, chest fairing, or bra doping. So it's got such a word as this now. And it creates an aerodynamic advantage because it turns the rider's torso kind of into an aerodynamic sort of nose cone. So if you think, you know, when you put your hand out the car window and if it's flat, it's very hard because you've got a lot of force hitting that. And if you kind of make it into a ball, it travels through the air easier. It's about wind resistance on the way through. So what it does is it effectively makes them more aerodynamic. So as they're riding into the wind goes around you rather than hitting all of you. And you go, well, what difference does that make? Apparently 1 second per kilometre. But if you are riding a stage that's 127 kilometres, You're getting 2 minutes out of that, you know, and that is a huge advantage that we got here. So overnight, they rode a time trial. It was 27 kilometres. You could have got half a minute out of that. And when you think the difference between first and second is 3 seconds or 5 seconds, that's why they've done it. Now, earlier on this year, I don't know if you remember, Ingrid, I told you about this Dutch rider in the men's race who was actually ridden off the road by the gendarme after he was caught doing a similar thing. So, you know, the bit where they stop and they get their drink bottle, they call it a bignon. And then when you do your drink bottle and then you're supposed to throw it out, there's a certain area and it's a couple of hundred metres stretch. So you have your drink, a bit like in a marathon, you know, have your drink and chuck it down, but it's within a certain area. What he was doing was pretending he was throwing it and then putting his water bottle down the front of his shirt and making it aerodynamic. And this guy's name is Jan Willem van Schip. And apparently it was the third time he'd done that and they'd caught him. So it happens in the men's races as well. And apparently what some of the others were doing and trying to do in the men's Tour de France was arriving at the start line wearing, they call them ice socks because of the heat wave. So it's like a scarf full of ice and you wear it around your neck. And they were going, righto, you've given it back. Yeah, but they were secretly putting it on the front of their shirt to make that little bump. So if you are one of those people that rides to work, probably not today, just put something down the front of your shirt and make it round. It will save you 1 second per kilometre. Yeah.
2: I'd just be late.
15: Exactly. Anyway, stage four happened overnight. We know that for our New Zealand rider, Neve Fisher-Black, that's not really her thing, the time trial. I think yesterday I said damage control. She actually did really well. So she's dropped from 12th overall to 23rd. But tonight we're back into the stages that start to suit her. She likes mountains. Because she's very light, she's very powerful. They've got a 140-kilometre stage. They've got 7 climbs tonight that they have to go over. So this will be one where she's riding back more towards the front, but they're going to check them again to make sure that they're not padding at the front. So always so inventive of finding new ways to go faster, aren't they?
2: Exactly. Thank you very much, Nathan. 29 minutes past 6. Let's check out temperatures around the Motu. Warmest spot at the moment, New Plymouth, on 8 degrees. The coldest is Twizel, -8 degrees.
1: -8, whoa. Oh, text us in if you're in Twizel. What's that like? Go outside and tell us about it. 2101. An update from NZTA. The Remutaka Hill has closed again because of more snowfall. So it was open briefly. It is now closed. I guess that means working from home or catching the train into town or arriving late at work. Coming up before 7 on Morning Report, European Union officials have held an emergency meeting over 72,000 Moroccans who entered the Spanish territory of Ceuta last week.
2: And economists say today's jobless figures could be the highest in 11 years.
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17: Police are asking for help to find a 6-year-old South Auckland boy who's missing in freezing conditions. Malachi was only lightly clothed when he left his Druces Road property in Wiri last night. He's described as 1.2 metres tall with Pacific Island heritage, a slim build, brown eyes and short black hair. He has 2 missing front teeth and was last seen wearing a red Mickey Mouse t-shirt and grey pants and no shoes. Met Service says a polar blast is lingering over most of the country and will bring frosts and freezing temperatures again today. Meteorologist Katie Lyons from Met Service says the snow is set to ease, but the cold snap will continue for a few days, with sleet and rain possible again for Wellington and for Christchurch, where the City Mission says some rough sleepers are refusing emergency accommodation despite the freezing temperatures. The Mission is worried people sleeping outside will be wet when temperatures drop below zero. Missioner Corrine Haynes says outreach workers can't force people to accept help.
18: When you're cold, when you're wet, when you're hungry, when you're not quite in step with society, it's very hard to make good and brave decisions. And for some of these people, leaving the street is actually a very brave decision.
17: Corrine Haynes says many homeless people have had bad experiences in shared accommodation or just don't trust support services. Economists are forecasting unemployment to climb to an 11-year high of about 5.5% when figures are released this morning. They say a growing workforce is driving the increase as more people chase a smaller number of jobs. Businesses are also said to be holding off on hiring amid weak demand, with the Middle East war adding volatility and uncertainty. Oil prices have fallen to a 3-week low as senior US officials raised hopes of a deal with Iran to reopen the key Strait of Hormuz waterway. US Secretary of State Marco Rubio and Treasury Secretary Scott Bessent both announced talks had progressed to allow shipments to potentially resume as soon as this week. The cost of a barrel of Brent crude fell by almost 5% to under $80. Fire and Emergencies warning it will be prioritising emergencies and may not attend less serious incidents during a strike today. Members of the Professional Firefighters Union will be walking off the job for 1 hour from midday. That's the news. Now the Met Service forecast for the main centres. Auckland gets a sunny day, evening frost, southerlies and a high of 11. Tauranga has frost at the start and end of the day, fine in between, southerlies and 13. Hamilton fine with frost morning and night, southerlies and 11. Wellington showers heavier with the chance of hail and snow to 300 metres this morning. Showers ease this afternoon and clear in the evening, then frost overnight. Southerlies, gale in exposed places early morning and a high of 8. Christchurch, sleet or snow showers becoming confined to Banks Peninsula in the morning and clearing to fine this afternoon, frost at night, southwesterlies 9. And Dunedin, early sleet showers for the peninsula, otherwise fine with frost morning and night, light southwest winds and a high of 8 degrees. It's almost 26 minutes to 7.
1: Thank you very much indeed, Nicola. Let's go to rural news now with Monique Steele. Monique, you are in Ototahi, Christchurch, aren't you?
19: Kia ora, John. Yes, I am.
1: What was it like this morning when you got up? How cold was it?
19: Yeah, very wet. Very, very wet. Ooh. But didn't have to scrape the windscreen this morning, though, so that's a win.
1: That's a good thing, yep. High fuel prices of the car, the windscreen is on. It was the really very forced segue, I think, casting a bit of a shadow over the start of the new dairy season. Yeah, because you're not a dairy farmer either, Monique, so really I had to work hard to make that work.
19: Yeah,
1: I'm not entirely
19: myself.
1: Convinced
19: not
1: I
19: myself.
1: Did. No.
19: No, but those high fuel prices, and that's even sort of despite them, you've just heard in the news bulletins there, they've kind of hit a 3-week low, but they're still very elevated. And so that's put a bit of a dampener on the start of the new dairy season for many farmers out there. Many are busy with calving at the moment, and they're being encouraged to sort of budget well and be flexible with their fertiliser use as well. You know, this season's projections are pretty much up in the air for many across farming at the moment, and that's due to these ongoing certainties, to supplies out of the embattled Persian Gulf. So Craigmore Sustainables, well, it manages 40,000 hectares of farms, forests and orchards across Aotearoa. Chief Executive Shay Charteris is encouraging its farmers to be prepared for tighter margins this season. He says the failed reopening of the Strait of Hormuz, well, it shows how fragile the situation really is.
20: You just got to budget well. I think don't get too carried away with commodity prices. Like milk price being high, and plan for that downside.
19: Shay Charteris says the firm is exploring future power sources on its dairy farms.
20: Yeah, we're looking at solar on farm as well now on our dairy farms in a reasonable way, but ultimately it comes down to cash, right, and cash availability and making sure you don't get caught in the pinch if costs go higher than what they currently are.
19: He says the fuel situation is much harder for cropping businesses, but fortunately it's fallen outside of most of the harvest windows, bar for areas like citrus.
20: We don't have a lot happening on orchard at the moment, which is good. But as soon as we get into the summer season, the big fuel draw is going to be harvest and horticulture. On farming, it's more that secondary impact on fertiliser.
19: Furthermore, Shay Charteris says other events like El Nino might impact production this season too there, John.
1: Yeah. Is getting New Zealand dairy to the Middle East still possible? Are people achieving that?
19: Yeah, where there's a will, there's a way. You know, most dairy companies are still managing to export to the Persian Gulf, but it is coming at an extra cost. So to Westland Milk across the South Island there, around 400 farmers supply the company there. It's a butter, cream, milk and bioactive protein producer and was bought by China's Yili Group in 2019. Yili Oceania Chief Executive Alex Turnbull says, inshallah, the war ends soon as the Middle East is such an important market for New Zealand dairy, and he says freight costs are up.
21: I think it's a testament to the quality and the products that the Middle East have come to know and love from New Zealand, that there's plenty of people getting innovative about how to get it up there. It certainly slowed things down and been a challenge, but it's amazing. You know, the product's got to go. So where there's a will, there's a way, and there's all sorts of very clever Middle Eastern businesses finding different ways to get it in, and it costs more, that's for sure. That has an impact, but it's been surprisingly less impact than we all would have expected, to be honest.
19: Over the next 6 weeks, truckies will collect fresh extra colostrum off Westland's participating farms, and that's for its WestPro products. And it's the first milk that's produced after calving. It's filled with nutrients and antibodies, and Alex Turnbull says signs for this season's uptake are positive.
21: We've got a fantastic number of farmers signed up for our colostrum program, which makes them even busier, but we feel they get well rewarded for it, so we're very keen to keep growing that amazing bioactive product as well.
19: And some farmers might want to look at adding sort of calcium supplements for the ladies during this time as well.
1: Well, Nick, sticking to dairy, the global prices overnight, they firmed. They didn't firm, but they kind of stopped falling, didn't they? There's been a couple of bad auctions of late. This was a slight improvement.
19: Yeah, that's right. So just a wee 0.1% increase in the average price at last night's global dairy trade auction there, John. So that's risen to $3,778 a tonne, usually a bit sort of closer to four there in better times. So it's the second minor lift since prices dropped nearly 5% a month ago, and that's having since lifted sort of 1.5% at the last auction. So whole milk powder prices, very important for farmers there, they lifted 0.2%. And lactose and cheddar, they saw the biggest rises, whereas butter was down 2.3%. So, yeah, we'll see how that goes at the next auction there in a fortnight's time, John.
1: Monique Steele with Rural News. Thank you very much indeed. 22 minutes to 7. Well, let's look at what's happening in the world, and this is a really big story in Europe. An emergency European Union meeting has been held after more than 70,000 Moroccan migrants entered the Spanish territory of Ceuta. It prompted Italy to suspend border-free travel with Spain, and 22 EU member states wrote a joint letter calling for action. Somewhat lost in this discussion, the fact that somewhere in the region of 80 people have died in the effort to get into Ceuta. So this is a big story in Europe. For more on this, we can speak to our correspondent, Ross Cullen. G'day, Ross. How's it going?
0: You all right, John? How are you?
1: Good. You're really good. Thank you. Thanks for joining us. There's real tension here around this, isn't there? Particularly, I suspect, between Italy and Spain.
0: Yeah, real tension. So we had an interior ministers meeting on Tuesday here in the EU, and that came after a kind of set up preliminary meeting on Monday, the first chance for these two meetings to try to dial down the tensions and bring everybody around the same page in terms of the overall European migration policy. Italy was furious with Spain last week when this happened, the surge of tens of thousands of migrants from Morocco into the Spanish enclave of Ceuta, which is on the northern Moroccan coast. Italy suspended the Schengen zone. So this is the passport-free travel zone. If you want to fly from France to Germany or get a train from Austria to Italy, no one needs to show their passports. But Italy reimposed passport checks temporarily on Spain, and Spain felt it was being victimized. There wasn't a spirit of reciprocity, and called for this urgent meeting that we had on Tuesday.
1: What was the outcome of the meeting?
0: Well, the meeting was quite perhaps classic European Union. They said that they now were united in expressing their solidarity with Spain. And they saluted and hailed Spain's management of the crisis. And they did make some agreement for the next steps. They said that they wanted to continue relentlessly fighting migrant smuggling networks, reinforce returns to home countries, strengthen borders, and build deep partnerships with third countries.
1: It's really interesting. This narrative has been very Eurocentric, hasn't it, in terms of the impacts of these mass arrivals. But the human stories of roughly 80 people who have drowned in the effort to get there have been somewhat lost. And also, I think, the driver. Why the hell has this happened in such large numbers all of a sudden?
0: Yeah, you're right that so far at least 72 people have died. Now, some people were able to get around a narrow rocky point, a breakwater in the border fence, but other people were swimming up to even 5 kilometres from a nearby Moroccan town, round the corner onto the Spanish beach, and there were just hundreds of people using rubber rings to try to float round the breakwater into Spanish maritime territory. So people It was fueled by, according to Spain, people smuggling networks, but also viral online misinformation. Mm. There were false posts that claimed that Spain was encouraging migrants to come. Other posts online misrepresented a recent Spanish court ruling about arrivals coming from the sea. And even the Italian foreign minister at one point repeated a falsehood. Spain recently, unrelated to this crisis last week, has introduced a new policy of trying to regularize a lot of illegal immigrants, giving them the chance to find a legal pathway to work. But it does not give you automatic Spanish citizenship.
1: No.
0: But Italy said it did. So and then retracted that. So there was misinformation. People believed they would be allowed to stay. Tens of thousands surged over the border into this tiny territory. And it has sparked a bit of a political crisis in Europe.
1: And roughly what? How many have gone back? Tens of thousands have now returned to Morocco, right?
0: Yes, that's right. Tens of thousands have gone back, John. But there are still thousands sleeping on the beaches in Ceuta, hoping to claim asylum, hoping to be processed, and perhaps that they would hope to be sent to the mainland to be able to find legal work. But really, there's not enough facilities.
1: No.
0: There's not enough hospital beds. Even the mortuary is not big enough to deal with all the people who've lost their lives. So real problems at the moment in Ceuta.
1: Our correspondent, Ross Cullen, thank you so much for your time this morning. We appreciate it. Good to talk to you, Ross. It's 17 minutes to 7.
2: And you're with Morning Report on RNZ National. Let's get you up to date on traffic again, the weather playing its part. State Highway 2, Rimutaka Hill has closed again this morning following more snowfall near the summit there. The desert road as well, State Highway 1 between Wairu and Rangipo is closed. So that cold snap is working its way up the North Island now.
1: It's really hitting Twizel.
2: Oh, yes.
1: And you said before the coldest place in the country was Twizel at -8. Well, Greg has texted in. Morning, Greg. Morning. A rather bracing start here in Twizel this morning. That's some good South Island understatement. There's a Christmas in the air that enlivens the nostrils and creates interesting patterns on the windscreen. Nothing like warm water won't fix as we head out on wild and conifer control this morning. Wow, imagine doing that work in -8. I guess it's slightly warmer than that now.
2: You'd need your gloves on, wouldn't you?
1: Truly. Thanks, Greg. Lovely to hear from you. Have a good day out amongst those pines.
2: Now, the latest jobless figures are due out a bit later this morning. Economists are predicting it'll be up from the current 5.3%. If it hits 5.5%, that would make it the highest unemployment rate in 11 years. Thomas Maharaj is the founder and director of IMIN, a Wellington employment support service, which has been helping job seekers into employment. And he joins us now. Kia ora, good morning, Thomas. So potentially the highest rates in a little over a decade. Is that what you're seeing?
3: Yeah, good morning, Ingrid. Sad to hear those stats out this morning, isn't it? That the unemployment rate is growing. And yes, it's exactly what we're seeing on the market at the moment. You know, some of the biggest challenges for job seekers is just the sheer number of applications that they're actually submitting. Just to try to get even a little nose in of just an interview is bloody hard. So, you know, a lot of the time I'm meeting with job seekers, in fact, every day, who are applying for hundreds and hundreds of jobs, and they're just not even receiving a response.
2: Yeah, tell us about those barriers. So the hardest part, are you saying, is actually getting to the interview stage, is it?
3: I think getting to the interview stage is one of the hardest parts, but I also have to, you know, I do touch on this quite often and talk about, you know, the effects of AI, the market changes that we're seeing as well, the types of jobs that are there. You know, traditionally people have gone to university, they might have studied something, especially here in the capital. And when it comes to just trying to get a job in that field, some of those jobs, you know, a lot of these businesses just aren't hiring for those jobs right now. So they need to think a bit different. They need to look outside the box at what actually could be a good fit for them. Might not be the dream job, but it has to be a good step in the right direction.
2: So some of the people coming through your doors, they've done all the inverted commas right things. They've got they've studied hard, they've got the degree, and still they're showing up needing your help.
3: In droves, which is really, really hard to see. And that is the case at the moment. I think, you know, when people, especially in Wellington, when you've got such a tight labour market, you know, we've had a lot of roles within our sectors, especially in government, that have, you know, that are not there at the moment. And it's really difficult for those people to just get, you know, one foot in front of the other. And I think the longer that they're on benefit, what we're seeing is just, you know, we're seeing in such a massive way that their confidence is just taking such a hit. disappointment that they get when they apply for a job quickly becomes discouragement. And it's hard for them to just even be like, well, why am I even applying anymore? So we're seeing a lot of that too. You know, people that used to apply for hundreds of jobs now just sort of giving up a little bit more.
2: And you mentioned AI. Is this the AI screening out the applicants, or you're talking about AI meaning that there are fewer workers needed?
3: I think I'm in multiple ways. So, yes, fewer workers needed, especially in the administration type fields, call centre roles. I'm starting to meet with a couple of businesses that are thinking about AI changes there as well. But I think that's also going to affect our logistics in the not too distant future as well. But I actually mean AI in a bigger context where job seekers are actually using AI to help write applications. And then unfortunately, as an HR manager, they're dealing with hundreds and hundreds and hundreds of applications that often look, you know, pretty similar in some ways. So, you know, we're missing the individuality, the uniqueness of individuals applying for jobs as well. So a bit of re-education for job seekers on how to apply for a job would be a big win right now.
2: And what would that re-education look like? What do you say to people who are struggling, who turn up through your doors and ones who may be listening?
3: Yeah, we've invested heavily into doing things like video CV introductions to try to tell the authentic stories of why somebody wants the job. I think businesses are building a lot of trust in the services that we offer because we've invested heavily into pre-employment training. So what that means is that, you know, we've met with people not once, not twice, sometimes 7, 8, 9, 10 times, sometimes even more than that, just to make sure that they genuinely want to work. And in those sessions, you know, they're doing things like the pre-employment checks. They're doing things like their CVs, their cover letters. We're talking about different employment roles. And the results are clear. You know, we had an employer last week who did 4 interviews with 4 job seekers that we work with and hired all 4. And I thought that's fantastic.
2: That is fantastic. And tell me about the impact that has on those people, the ones you've been working with.
3: It has a massive, massive impact. I've got a guy who's starting work next week in a maintenance role for a large firm that does like street cleaning, etc. He's been on the benefit 2.5 years, been in a military program before that. He's about to enter work for the first time in a very long time, and he's only 22. So he's very limited work history. But look, the excitement on his face is amazing. And I think what helped him get here was actually showing up to an industry-based experience that we had put together, showing up in a shirt, which made a big difference, and that employer taking notice. And I think, you know, if that person applied directly for a job on Trade Me or Seek, would they get it? Absolutely not.
2: Really appreciate your time this morning. Thomas Maharaj there, founder and director of I'm In, a Wellington employment support service. Of course, the latest unemployment figures will be out later on this morning. John will discuss all of that with our political panel as well, coming up after 8.
1: Yeah, Nicola Willis and Kamal Sepuloni. My children are sort of just out of university, that age, and lots of their friends are applying for jobs. And I keep hearing stories of them kind of being interviewed by AI. You know, those initial kind of vetting and screening interviews are being conducted by...
2: Yes.
1: Yeah.
2: Yeah. And
1: horrible.
2: So you end up using AI to make your CV readable to an AI, and the human to human interaction part seems to have sort of slipped by the wayside. Yeah. Do let us know your experiences. 2101 on text. It is 10 minutes to 7.
1: Which is time for the latest from our state. I think you'll agree was tremendous. And now, after that, the latest from the business world. We have our business reporter, Anand Zaki, also coming in from Ōtautahi Christchurch. Big morning for the big C. Today's hotly awaited jobs data. Anand, I guess when you have Nicola Willis at Postcab warning us it's not going to be good, it's not going to be good, right?
5: No, that's right. I mean, there's no way of sugarcoating what's going to come up today. And the expectation is that the unemployment rate looks to be near an 11-year high. And the data out today expected to show a case of too many people chasing too few jobs. So not really a case of lots of firing going on. It's just not enough jobs for the people who want work. Expectations are that unemployment will edge up to 5.4 or 5.5% along with anemic job growth and wages lagging well behind the rate of inflation. ASB's acting chief economist Kim Mundy says employees have been doing it tough, but the Reserve Bank will be pleased if wage growth in particular is soft.
6: From a general economic point of view, from medium-term inflation outlook, the Reserve Bank will be happy to see wage growth remaining steady at around that 2% level.
5: And we've been hearing recently about New Zealand First. You'll remember they revived the idea that the Reserve Bank should have an employment mandate again alongside the inflation order. The current government scrapped the requirement for the RBNZ to support maximum sustainable employment as one of its first acts in 2023. Kim Mundy says the Reserve Bank has always watched the labour market, but a specific mandate might have subtly changed the current cash rate policy.
6: There is a chance that if we did have that dual mandate, that it would result in a sort of slower removal of monetary policy, but that's not the reality that we're in. And we do have a central bank that is very focused on making sure medium-term inflation does not become unanchored.
5: And Kim Mundy says the Middle East war has likely put off businesses from hiring. No surprises there. But today's numbers should be the peak of unemployment before a gradual improvement next year.
1: That's a really interesting conversation, isn't it, Anna? So the Reserve Bank has a singular focus, which is inflation in the 1-3 range. The question is, should employment be part of that focus too? Oh, I guess we should ask for feedback on that too. 101. The Auckland Chamber of Commerce's plan for electricity reform, welcomed in part, I think, Anand, by an industry veteran.
5: Yeah, we spoke to Keith Turner. I don't know if you remember him. He was
1: so
5: former,
1: well, yeah,
5: so well, absolutely. Former Meridian chief executive and one of the backers as well of the consortium looking to build the Lake Onslow power storage scheme. He says the Chamber's new electricity proposals have identified a key problem, but doesn't quite offer the right solution. The proposal says financial backstops should be provided to new independent power generators in the form of long-term contracts with a Crown-backed entity. It says this could remove financial risks associated with accessing firming or backup power generation. Keith Turner says the Chamber's report has raised an important issue.
7: What I do like about the work is the diagnosis of flexible firming capacity as the problem, I believe, is correct. And that's what we haven't been focusing on to date. And so in that sense, there's a lot of merit in where they've got to from the diagnosis point of view. I don't think the solution they're putting up is sufficient.
5: And Keith Turner says what is really needed is much greater provision of firming options in New Zealand, and that's why he's part of a private bid to build the Lake Onslow storage lake. He says if it's built, it would bring 1,000 megawatts of firming into the market and help bring down wholesale prices.
1: Yeah, firming is new to me. I know Chloe Swarbrick was talking about it a lot in the last couple of weeks, and so this is an ongoing discussion, isn't it? This is good news from your neck of the woods. The Christchurch Medical Technology Company has secured its first clinical sale of its portable colour CT scanner.
5: Yeah, it's a cool bit of technology, isn't it?
1: Really cool. When
5: we think about it. So it's a company called Mars Bioimaging. Its scanner produces high-resolution 3D X-ray images of hands, wrists and arms, and it's small enough to sit in the corner of an office, and it's been sold to fellow Christchurch company Reform Radiology. Chief Executive Dr. Ojas Mahapatra says it's been a busy year after raising $15 million in January and gaining US FDA approval for the scanner in March. He says the first clinical scale trial is crucial, is crucial to boosting credibility with other potential buyers.
8: Clinical markets, they need evidence. We can sit here and talk as much about how amazing the technology is, its photon counting, its colored X-rays, but till a physician, a surgeon is using it for their patients, it doesn't really get to mainstream marketplace. So our job in the next 12 months is to place as many units out there commercially in clinical settings. We've got the first one, and there'll be more to come.
5: Ojas Mahapatra says, although the company is focused on the US market, and remember, it's a massive market for all things medical, the scanner will continue to be manufactured in Christchurch.
1: Yeah, that's good news, and congratulations to them. Tell us about the markets, Anand.
5: Look, it's good news again, John. Markets are higher on the hopes for an imminent deal to end the US-Iran war. We heard some comments there from the Secretary of State from the US, Marco Rubio, and the Treasury Secretary, Scott Bessent. And we've seen oil prices fall sharply on the back of that. There's a bit of AI optimism as well. That's seen tech stocks soaring. Brent crude down around 5% to $79.30 a barrel. That's about a three-week low, so it's come back quite away from about $100 last month. West Texas at 75.80. The Dow Jones average up 1.9%. The S&P 500 also up 1.9%. And the NASDAQ 2.6% higher. The local top 50 rose 129 points, nearly 1%, to 13,903. It's closing on its record high. The New Zealand dollar currently buying 58.9 US cents, 83.6 Australian, 43.8 pence, 51 euro cents, 92.8 yen, and 3.97 yuan. And gold up around $35, nearly 1%, 4,087 US dollars per ounce. I'll update those market numbers for you just after 7:30.
1: Ananzaki, thank you very much indeed.
2: Coming up to 7, but we can squeeze in a little bit of feedback coming in around water fountains, and public health researchers saying we need more. Douglas says the new harbour walkway around Wellington Harbour to Petone has no drinking fountains in these small parks.
1: Another listener says, agree on the fountains. As a long-distance jogger, our cities are really, really lacking water fountains and easily identifiable drinking water. The bird agrees.

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1: Nā koutou katoa, kei te whakaronga mai nā ki te reo irirangi o Aotearoa. Kia ora, good morning everyone. 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
2: Ko John Campbell, ho, it's Wednesday, rāpā, August the 5th. Top stories this morning, age concern, they're coming up. Says the cold temperatures and cost of power have reached crisis point, with many older people forced to choose between food and heating.
1: The Taupo's mayor is calling a possible Western Waikato Council merger a hostile takeover.
2: And National's Nicola Willis and Labour's Carmel Cipollone are here for our political panel. The weather largely clear, but bitterly cold southerlies in some places. Keep warm.
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4: RNZ News at 7. Kia ora, good morning. I'm Nicola Wright. A six-year-old boy has gone missing in freezing conditions after leaving his home in Auckland last night. Dean Bedford reports.
5: The boy named Malachi left his Drusus Road property in Wiri following an argument with his family. Prior to leaving, Malachi told family members he was going to Rainbow's End. Searchers and police officers were out last night searching for him. Police describe Malachi as 1.2 metres tall, with Pacific Island heritage, a slim build, brown eyes and short black hair. He has two missing front teeth and was last seen wearing a red Mickey Mouse t-shirt with grey pants and no shoes. Overnight temperatures in South Auckland dropped as low as zero.
4: Temperatures have plunged in some parts of the country this morning. At Aoraki Mount Cook, the temperature's minus 9 degrees, Tekapo hit minus 8. Met Service meteorologist Katie Lyons says the entire country is experiencing below-average temperatures. She says parts of Canterbury's Banks Peninsula and Wellington's hill suburbs could get snow today. Met Service says Auckland is set to record its coldest day so far this year, and tonight is set to be even colder than last night. Transpower's expecting record demand for electricity this week as cold weather grips the country. It told power generators on Monday there could be a tight balance between electricity supply and demand this morning and this evening. It's not expecting any impact on electricity supply for consumers. Unemployment looks set to edge up to its highest level in more than a decade at about 5.5%. Economists say the Middle East conflict is dampening hopes of a recovery this year. Here's our economics correspondent, Giles Beckford.
6: Businesses haven't been firing to any great extent, but they haven't been hiring either. The US-Iran war has added volatility and uncertainty to what was already a soft economy. The workforce has also increased, sending more people chasing a smaller number of jobs. The slack in the labour market also means wages are falling further behind the rate of inflation. All in all, an improvement in the labour market and the broader economy is a story for next year.
4: President Volodymyr Zelensky has accused Russian soldiers of taking pleasure in killing people after footage emerged showing a Ukrainian market trader being chased by a drone. The 52-year-old was selling vegetables in the city of Kherson when a drone circled his vehicle and then exploded, leaving him concussed. He described what happened as the drone approached.
7: My wife started running away and it started turning around over the car. It started coming at me and I was trying to get away while showing I have nothing here. My wife got away and she started screaming, run, but where would I run? There's nowhere to go. To the bomb shelter? Terrifying. It really was.
4: Mr. Zelensky says Russian forces are playing what he called drone safari against civilians. The Ministry of Social Development wants to cut the number of security guards at work and income offices. 22 jobs are set to go at 22 regional offices, including Flaxmere, Huntly, Opotiki and Turangi. The PSA says staff have people spitting at them, jumping over desks and making bomb and gun threats. It says the changes are too risky. MSD says it's spent $80 million making its offices safer. Returning to our lead story now, the police say the child reported missing from Wiri has been located. Malachi was found safe and well this morning. A statistics professor says a Facebook post showing the gap between new medicines funded in Australia and New Zealand is visually misleading. The post was made by the ACT Party. It depicts two stacks of pills and stretches a 2.5 times gap into a fivefold one. Professor Thomas Lumley from Auckland University says most people would see the post as a bar chart.
8: People are obviously going to count those stacks of pills. And if you count them, or you just look at the visual impression, you get the wrong answer.
4: The ACT Party told RNZ the post is a graphic, not a graph, and is not misleading. An 82-year-old bike rider who cycled more than 5,000 kilometres across Australia to raise money for charity has died a day after completing the challenge. His family say Bob Montgomery's death was unexpected but peaceful. He and his 18-year-old grandson had raised about $125,000 for a motor neurone disease charity with the six-week ride. That's the news. Now with sport, here's Joe Porter.
9: At a Māori year, the Springboks have recalled several World Cup winners for the one-off test against Argentina in Buenos Aires this weekend, including captain Sio Khaleesi and lock Eben Etzebeth, who will play for the first time this year. Meanwhile, the All Blacks named their team for the first game of their tour of South Africa early tomorrow morning, and coach Dave Rennie is expected to make a raft of changes for Saturday's match against the Stormers in Cape Town. Loose forward Simon Parker is likely to be included in the matchday 23 for the first time this season, and he's expecting the Stormers to be a typical South African side.
10: They're a big pack, no surprises, and got great backs as well with Sasha and those sort of boys. So it'll be a great test for us.
9: The former New South Wales player Matt King has been named the new head coach of the Blues State of Origin side, replacing Laurie Daly, who stepped down on Monday. And Chance Nickel-Klokstad will again start at fullback for the Warriors in Friday night's NRL clash with the table-topping Panthers at Mount Smart, with Tane Tuopiki returning from injury via the bench. Koina ngā pūrongo, hakina kina, that's your sports news. Nicola is back next with the weather.
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4: Forecast from Met Service to midnight from Northland to Waitomo, including Coromandel Peninsula and Bay of Plenty. Fine. Evening frosts, though, severe in places. Gisborne to Wairarapa showers with snow to 200 metres this morning. Showers retreating to the coast in Wairarapa and Hawke's Bay tonight, but they continue for Gisborne. Taranaki to Wellington, also the central high country. A few showers with snow above 300 metres, gradually easing and fine more often. Marlborough and Nelson to Fiordland, also for Southland. Fine with frost morning and evening, severe in places. Canterbury, fine except for morning showers north of Timaru with snow to 400 metres. Morning and evening frosts sometimes severe. Otago, fine except for morning cloud at the coast and the chance of a shower for Otago Peninsula. Frost again this evening. Chatham Islands, showers sleety and could be thundery with hail. In the main centres today, Auckland has a sunny day, frost again this evening, southerlies and a high of 11 for Tāmaki Makaurau. For Tauranga, it's a fine day but with frost again tonight, southerlies and 13. Kirikiriroa Hamilton, fine, frost again tonight, southerlies and 11. For the Whanganui Atara, Wellington, showers heavier with the chance of hail and snow to 300 metres this morning, easing this afternoon and then clearing. Frost overnight, southerlies, gale in exposed places this morning, 8 degrees. Ōtautahi, Christchurch, sleet or snow showers becoming confined to Banks Peninsula this morning, clearing to fine this afternoon, frost at night, southwesterlies and 9. And Dunedin or Te Pōti, fine, frost again tonight though, light southwesterlies and a high of 8 today. It's 8 minutes past 7.
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2: Wonderful to have you with us on Morning Report. Thank you for your company. An advocate for older people says the cold temperatures Nicola's just been talking about and the cost of power has reached a crisis point, with many people

0: choices every day about will they be warm or will they be fed.
1: Yeah, and I think so creeping up is a generous description, right? They've actually increased by 20% in 2 years. So this is a radical increase. And so the choices, so people are confronted with actual either or decisions around heating, food. You're seeing this all the time.
0: Yeah, absolutely all the time. Every week we'll be encountering people who are, you know, really struggling with this. Particularly renters are in a particularly precarious position because they may be spending, you know, 60 or 70% of their pension on rent. So it's actually a real crisis for people. I don't think people really understand or like to think about that we have older people who are actively living in poverty in our country.
1: And what are they doing? I mean, how are they getting through the days and, I guess, more importantly, the very cold nights?
0: Basically, we see people quite often who are just spending most of their time in bed. So, you know, they might get up for a little bit in the middle of the day when it's the most warm. Probably not at all this week, goodness me. But, and, you know, they might just wake up in the morning, maybe go and get themselves a cup of tea or something, and then just stay in bed the whole day. And so that's so bad for them in terms of their health, their physical health, their mental health, their social connection, but definitely staying, you know, in a really constricted life because they can't go out and they might not even leave their bedroom.
1: This is a heartbreaking life for these people, isn't it?
0: It's absolutely horrible. And, you know, people are actually very brave and, you know, they make do. And a lot of times we will never see these people because they're not complaining about it either. And so people are just making do. And the thing we hear that most often is, oh, there's a lot of people worse off than me.
1: Mm.
0: But there aren't.
1: And this is disproportionately likely to be households that are renting.
0: Yeah, absolutely. It will be. Because, yeah, it's absolutely at the mercy of the increasing rents, which we know are horrific for everybody. But if you're on a fixed income, which isn't keeping up, it's, you know, it's very bleak.
1: Many will but get the rent. Sorry, no, you go on. Sorry, Greta, go on.
0: It's not like having your own home is necessarily that much better either. Because, you know, while you have the security of tenure, you know, you may not, you know, you're your own landlord, so you may not have a healthy home in terms of the insulation and whatever as well. You know, and you know, maintenance may be difficult. So that home may be even colder than the rental, if you see what I mean.
1: Many people are getting, many of the people you're talking about, I guess all of the people you're talking about are getting the winter energy payment, right? But it's really interesting, but the electricity costs have gone up 20% in 2 years. The winter energy payment hasn't gone up at all.
0: Exactly. You know, and everyone is very grateful for the winter energy payment. It's a good thing, but it's simply not enough.
1: What needs to happen?
0: Well, I would like, you know, as a society, we need to think about our older people and, you know, what are we prioritising? What are we prioritising our government spending on? You know, we aren't a country, I think, who would like to think of the fact that we've got old people who are either starving or freezing in their own homes. And so at a government level, I'd like to see more attention to that. But, you know, also individually, we can look out for our older neighbours as well.
1: You are literally confronted with real life cases of people who have that binary choice, which is heat or eat. And they can't always do both. You are actually seeing that.
0: Absolutely. It's used to be, I think the first time I encountered that when I was in this job, I was horrified. And it was a real amazing, terrible thing that I discovered could happen. But we see that every day now.
1: Every day.
0: Absolutely.
1: Greta Bond, CEO of Age Concern Canterbury, with some fairly sobering insight into a significant section of our population and how some of them are living. We appreciate your time this morning and we would love feedback from you, 2101, if that is the experience that you are having or someone you know and love is having, please do get in touch. It's 30 minutes past 7.
2: And you are with the Morning Report on RNZ National. Taupo's mayor is pushing back against joining a Western Waikato Council merger, which he is describing as a hostile takeover. Taupo District Council has decided not to submit any preferred amalgamation proposal.

0: And says the Western Waikato merger would result in ballooning debt for the region. Councils have until Sunday to present their merger proposals to the government. Mayor John Fennell joins us now. Kia ora, good morning. So the three-month deadline nearly up. What is the plan for you?
1: Tomorrow we will be meeting as a council to make the final decision. Obviously, we have to have it. Any proposal will have to be done by and into Wellington by Sunday. Obviously not going to make that. When you describe it as a hostile takeover, that's the way that our residents see it when they see the projected increase in debt that each individual household would have to service increases. If we were to amalgamate with Western Waikato, we'd go from 900 to 9,000. That's a big difference.
0: So where do those numbers come from?
1: They're from an assessment that the council financial team have made of comparing all the various councils that surround us.
0: Because the councils around you have higher debt levels than Taupō does.
1: That's correct. Well, the particular ones on those numbers there are the Western Waikato model, which is particularly bad for Taupō.
0: Now, they want you to join them. Do you want to join someone else, some other councils?
1: Yeah, we're more than happy. We've got the message from the government. They want to cut the costs and the administration burden. And we have been talking to the Waitomo and Otahonga, as well as Ruapehu mayors and councils, about amalgamating with them. But we just need more time to finalise any deal. We're also talking with the Rotorua Council. A possibility there, and of course the Western Waikato one is still a possibility. To try and make that work, you have to ring fence debt, and we just need a lot of time to do that, because the detail in doing that takes the time and getting it right, and even then there's a risk, because it'll be a totally new administration that would take over with any amalgamation, and sometimes some of the detail behind it gets overlooked with the passing of time.
0: Right. So you say you need more time. You don't have more time, because it's Sunday that the plan needs to be in. So what happens then?
1: We'll fall into backstop by default. So we're in the backstop mode, as the government calls it.
0: And do you know what backstop mode would actually mean?
1: No, I don't, other than we hopefully will be able to carry on and see if we can form an amalgamation with some of the councils, such as Rurapahu, Waitomo and Otahonga.
0: Why have you not been able to sort of pin down one of those options and get something concrete together by the deadline?
1: It's not for the lack of trying. It's just that you try to get various councils together, get all the information, analyse and get people to agree. And there's others, such as the West Waikato model, that have come in and have caused people to rethink things and have to rework all the numbers again. It just takes time to pull these deals together to do it properly.
0: And just to clarify, your meeting tomorrow, that is when you come up with what you're going to say to the government?
1: That's right, and it really is the last chance for the councillors around the Taupō Council to say yes or no to any last-minute opportunities they're put in front of us.
0: And what about your councillors and your community? Is everyone on the same page? What are people saying? Do people have different views?
1: There are a range of different views, but when people understand that the indebtedness per household, of the council debt per household, rises from the current 900 to 9,000, and people understand the implications of that, that debt has to be serviced from the rate state. You don't need to be a rocket scientist to work out what that means.
0: No, well, you're saying it would mean rates are going up.
1: That's correct, to service the additional debt. That would be correct.
0: Really appreciate your time this morning. Kaupō Mayor John Fennell there. It is 19 minutes past 7.
2: A bit of traffic update for you. Some significant closures. State Highway 2, Rimutaka Hill, that is between Wellington and Wairarapa, closed due to snowfall. It's been opening and closing throughout the night, but closed at the moment. The Desert Road, this is a big one. State Highway 1 between Wairoa and Rangipo is closed. So if you're travelling through the Central Plateau, do keep an eye on that road because that will open and close too, potentially. But at the moment, I guess, it's State Highway 4 through Ohakuni that way. In Auckland, a serious crash on Manukau Road in Epsom. So expect delays there. All in all, it is a fairly weather-affected road situation at the moment. Take care if you're driving.
0: Well, they call it the Ship's Graveyard, a stretch of coast near the Kaipara Harbour mouth where the remains of as many as 150 vessels lie buried in the sand. In recent weeks, it's been back in the news after a freshly exposed shipwreck was pulled apart and carted off for garden ornaments. Peter de Graaf visited Repero Beach and filed this report.
3: It started as just another day on the beach for Stephen Cochrane. Until he found part of a shipwreck freshly washed up by the tide and people using a tractor to pull it apart.
4: It was a piece of the side of one of the ships, from my understanding. It had all the sideboards and whatnot, and a bit of the skeleton of the hull. Unfortunately, by the time I got to it, it was all just destroyed. It was just ripped apart. It was just a trailer load of timber by that stage.
3: By chance, Mr. Cochrane spotted the trailer in town later that day and called police. The police went to Bill Edwards of Heritage New Zealand, who knows the rugged coast well.
5: The Kaipara is an extremely large harbour, so it means there's a large amount of tidal current, the sandbars that occur, and the third thing that happens is the wind can change. Very dangerous for a sailing vessel, hence they crash on the beach.
3: That's echoed by local shipwreck expert Ron Halliday.
6: Vicious currents, vicious storms, strong winds. All the west coast is wild, wild coastline.
3: Mr. Halliday, who's 92, has helped salvage many of the artefacts now displayed in Dargaville Museum. He says the most significant wreck was that of the L'Alcmen from the French Pacific Fleet.
6: The French corvette L'Alcmen, 1851, when it went in. I mean, that was an absolutely beautiful ship. That's the most important one that we dived on and recovered cannons and the anchors.
3: He has no time for anyone who deprives New Zealanders of their maritime history.
6: I mean, those people had a damn cheek, really, to go down there and just hack into it with the chainsaws.
3: Shipwrecks are less common these days, but they still happen. A ketch owned by the singer Jacques Brel was wrecked in 1994 and later salvaged for a museum in Belgium.
7: Ne me quitte pas, il faut oublier tout.
3: Maritime historian Don Armitage says the most complete shipwreck found so far was the Daring, wrecked in 1865 and revealed by shifting sands in 2018. It's now in the Mangawhai Museum.
8: And we know that after it had been exposed by a storm, there were people driving up and hacking into the Daring straight away, basically. And there's still material that hasn't been returned.
3: Mr. Armitage says any wreck from before 1900 is legally protected, but the law's not fit for purpose. Steve Cochrane also wants better signage to alert people that shipwrecks may be protected.
4: I think some definite education around there via signs or even a display at the entry to the beach would go a long way. A lot of people would then understand that, A, look out for shipwrecks, because some of them do show up in some silly places, and B, don't touch them.
3: Meanwhile, Mr. Edwards says everyone should visit this remarkable coast. And if you do find a shipwreck, just leave it there for others to discover.
5: There's clusters of shipwreck material scattered up and down the coast. It's quite desolate and it evokes feelings of what it must have been like for some of those people that were aboard those vessels. It gives you a sense of wonder and beauty at the same time and also makes you look at how fragile human life can be sometimes.
3: Police say they have seized a trailer load of material allegedly taken from a shipwreck and a Ruawai man is helping with their inquiries.
0: Peter de Graaf with that report. It is 23 minutes past 7.
2: And it is fairly chilly in some parts of the country, -8 in Twizel when we started this morning, although we heard from Greg that It's actually quite a beautiful day.
0: Bracing.
2: Yeah, bracing. So people have woken to freezing temperatures across the country this morning, the Motu. Yesterday, Wellington recorded its first snowfall since 2011. I think people were really enjoying being out in it while students turned streets into ski slopes in Dunedin. Joining us now is Met Service meteorologist John Law. Morena, John, so good to have you with us. Where are you?
9: Morena, John. I'm also here in Wellington. It was a very exciting day looking out the window here with that flurry of snow running through. Yeah.
2: So were you at the top of the hill in the Met Service office there, up the top of the cable car?
9: We've alas moved from the building in the Temple Gardens. We've moved down to not far from Parliament, just up on Molesworth Street. So still a lovely view and nice windows looking out across the city, which, as weather forecasters, being able to see the sky is a great big boost for us.
2: And you could see the snow coming down, could you?
9: That's it. There was a fair number of forecasters looking out of the window at the snow coming down. So that real wintry mix of snow, sleet, it's not something we see every day here in Wellington, not every year even.
2: No.
9: So yeah.
2: Yeah, truly.
9: Really exciting. But, of course, we weren't the only place that saw snow. Dunedin saw a fair bit of it overnight the night before, and Christchurch as well. So really skirting up that eastern coast, and even some snow over those higher parts of Hawke's Bay and Tairafti today. So it's been a pretty cold story, and I think that snow is just an indication of how cold that air is.
2: Yeah, where's it coming from? So, I mean, the key word that you used about a minute ago is wintry, right? It's July, August, it's winter. But where is the air coming from, and why is it so cold?
9: That's a great question. A couple of days ago, this air was down over the sea ice in the Southern Ocean. So it's brought all that cold air up from down south. It's not unusual this time of year to get those cold temperatures, but these are going to be probably the coldest we've seen so far this year. So it's all coming up from the south. And it's a case in that those showers have been skirting along that eastern coast. So those areas that have been sticking out, places like the Otago Peninsula, Banks Peninsula, then us here in Wellington, have been catching those showers through there. Well, further west, we've had that cold air, but some glorious clear sky and stunning weather. But those blue skies by day, the payoff for that sunny weather is those real cold, frosty nights.
2: And how cold has it been in some places? What's the coldest you've seen?
9: So far, last night we saw temperatures down to around about -8, -9 in places like Mount Cook in the village through there. Tekapo, -7. But I think it's worth saying as we head through tonight, temperatures could be a degree or so cooler, not just down there, but even further north as well, up towards North and Auckland, cold enough for a touch of frost in those normally spots where you think of as being almost winterless. But yeah, it's going to be a cold night for everyone tonight and tomorrow night as well.
2: Yes, you don't see frost often in Auckland, but that, boy, oh boy. So if it was -8 last night in that kind of Aoraki, Mount Cook area, and it's going to be colder tonight, that's seriously cold. But then they have those days, do they? Are they going to get those still, clear, blue days? I mean, that's just a magic part of the world to be if you can keep warm.
9: Exactly. These are days when they're fantastic to look out of the window. You can see the blue sky and the sunshine, and you think, oh, yeah, and then you go out there and you realise how cold it is. But it's the payoff. These are great nights as well for astronomers, nice clear skies, light winds, brilliant sunshine, brilliant clear skies. But, of course, the temperature really drops away once that sun sets. That combination of the cold air coming up from the south plus the lighter winds and the clearer skies coming through for the next couple of nights, really the good ingredients you need for some real cold, frosty mornings.
2: And how long is that cold air going to come up off the ice for? Is it? When will this end?
9: Well, the thing is, we've probably seen the pulse of the coldest air up and across us. Now, as we head through the next few nights, the high pressure builds over. And then into Friday, we start to see a change. So our winds swing around to be more of a northerly. So we start to find more cloud, more breeze. So once we're heading towards Friday night, not as cold. I think tonight and tomorrow night, they're probably going to be our coldest ones coming up.
2: Okay, you talked about frost in Auckland, which is fairly unusual. So so we have to be serious about lots of road closures, but we really have to be serious about driving conditions and just paying attention, don't we?
9: Exactly. Particularly in areas where we've seen some of those showers, where the temperature then drops down, any moisture on the ground will freeze, and you could find the prevalence of black ice. So if you're going around about particularly early hours of the morning or overnight, it will be something to watch out for. There's a bit of snow across the top of the desert road at the moment as well. Winter is a time when driving conditions are just that bit harder, and especially first thing, and especially because we had a really warm June. So for many of us, it's been a while since we've had to tackle those kind of things. But yeah, taking extra care in the morning, leaving a little bit of extra time, and just being aware that the roads are perhaps a little bit slippery in places, so just taking extra care and extra caution.
2: Thanks, John. I think the desert road is closed as we speak, so this is exactly what you're talking about. What if the desert road's closed and we've got this ice from the south? I'm thinking Taupo, South Waikato, as far north as Hamilton even. Could be really cold through there too, could it?
9: Yeah, very much so. So last night, temperatures down below freezing in those spots, that central plateau. As we head in towards the next couple of nights, place like Taumarunui, -6 degrees Celsius, -4 perhaps in Hamilton, as we head through the next few nights. So cold, frosty and really chilly. But on the plus side, once the sun comes up, we'll start to find some nice blue sky, and it should be a pretty decent looking day tomorrow, and well, and today and tomorrow. But I think we will find it's a cold, frosty start.
2: Well, enjoy that view out the window in Wellie, John Law from the Met Service meteorologist. Thanks, John. It's really lovely to talk to you as always. It's 29 and a half past seven.
0: A still to come on Morning Report, the European Union has held an emergency meeting over Spain's handling of the migrant crisis. Greens co-leader Chloe Swarbrick was kicked out of the House yesterday after challenging what she called the Speaker's double standards, and we're at the Auckland Bakery, which has won this year's Supreme Pie Award.
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11: A 6-year-old boy who went missing overnight in freezing conditions in Auckland has been found. Police say Malachi was found safe and well a short time ago following a search. He'd left his home in Wiri, South Auckland, last night wearing only light clothes and endured a night in which the temperature had dropped to 0 degrees. Met Service says temperatures have plunged in some parts of the country this morning. It's dropped to as low as -9 degrees at Aoraki Mount Cook and -8 in Tekapo. Met Service meteorologist Katie Lyons says parts of Canterbury's Banks Peninsula and Wellington's hill suburbs could get snow today. State Highway 2, Remutaka Hill, connecting Wellington and Wairarapa, is closed. In Dunedin, drivers are again being urged to take care on icy road conditions. Transpower says it's expecting record demand for electricity this week and has told power generators there could be a tight balance between supply and demand this morning and this evening. Executive General Manager Operations Chantal Bramley says it's not expecting any impact on electricity supply for consumers. The Public Service Association says cutting numbers of security guards at work and income offices threatens staff safety. The Ministry of Social Development wants to cut one guard from 22 offices around the country. The proposal follows 20 job cuts made at offices in March. MSD says the number of severe incidents has dropped and it's spent $80 million making offices safer. French officials say more than 170 migrants have been rescued after their boat caught fire while attempting to cross the Channel to England. All of the migrants have been returned to France. 11 have minor injuries. French prosecutors have opened an investigation, and an Egyptian national has been taken into custody in relation to the incident. That's the news. Met Service Towns and Cities forecast for this frosty Wednesday. Kaitaia has a fine day and a high of 13 degrees. Whangarei is sunny and 12. Auckland and Hamilton, clear skies, 11. Tauranga, sunshine and 13. Rotorua, fine and 10. Whakatane, fine and 12. Gisborne, showers, could get hail heavier in the morning, 9. Napier and Hastings, showers, possible hail, heavier this morning, then easing. Hastings, 9, 11 for Napier. Taumarunui, partly cloudy today, 10. Taupo, fine, with severe frost again tonight, 8 degrees. Whanganui, sunny spells, overnight frost and 12. New Plymouth, Palmerston North and Levin, mainly fine, but may get a morning shower. There's frost overnight. New Plymouth, 11, Palmerston North and Levin, 10. Carpety showers, could get hail, clearing by afternoon with more fine breaks, frost overnight, 9. Masterton, showers and the chance of hail, heavier this morning than easing, clearing this evening. Overnight frost, 8 degrees. Wellington, showers, heavier with possible hail and snow to 300 metres this morning, clearing this evening. Southerlies, gale and exposed places this morning, a high of 8. Blenheim, Nelson, Westport, Greymouth and Hokitika, a fine day, frost tonight. Nelson, 10, Blenheim, Westport, Greymouth and Hokitika, 11. Kaikoura, becoming fine, 9. Christchurch, sleet or snow showers, confined to Banks Peninsula this morning, clearing to fine this afternoon, and then frost tonight, 9 degrees. Ashburton, Oamaru, Timaru, Wanaka, Queenstown and Alexandra, fine with frosts at night, some severe. Ashburton, 8, 9 in Timaru and Oamaru, 5 the high for Alexandra, Wanaka, 6, 7 in Queenstown today. Dunedin gets a fine day, frost at night, 8 degrees, and in Invercargill it's sunny and the frost tonight could be severe, 8 degrees. It's 27 minutes to 8.
0: Thank you very much, Nicola. That is time to check in on the markets with Anand Zaki. Hi there, Anand.
12: Hi, Ingrid.
0: How's it looking out there? In the markets, I mean?
12: In the markets, look, it's a bit grey and wet out there, but on the markets, things are looking a bit brighter. In fact, they are rallying on hopes for an imminent deal to end the US-Iran war. That's the hope anyway. Oil prices have plunged while AI optimism has sent tech stocks soaring. So everything there that investors have been cheering for. Brent crude, I'll start there with the international benchmark for oil. It's down 5.3%, $79.40 a barrel. West Texas just below $76 a barrel. And if we go to the main indices on Wall Street, the Dow Jones average and the S&P 500 both up around 2%. So really strong session with just around 25 minutes left in normal trading. And the NASDAQ, that's the tech-heavy index, it's up 2.8%, really powered by the latest batch of earnings from AI-related companies. One name in particular, Palantir, it's jumped nearly 30%, which is extraordinary for a single session after raising its, very strong, after raising its annual revenue forecast. And also Caterpillar, a name some of you might be familiar with, global industrial giant. They also raised their forecast thanks to the construction of AI data centers, which is increasing demand for their products. So
0: Caterpillar. I was thinking they were like tractors and things.
12: They do a bit of everything. I mean, they've got heavy machineries from, I think, all the way to being involved in mining all the way to everyday level. So
0: back in the 90s. Look, Caterpillar boots back in the 90s were, if you had a pair of those, my gosh, you were hot like an oven, as John says. Anyway, go look it up. Thank you very much. Are you done?
12: I've still got more.
0: Sorry, don't cut me.
12: No, sorry. It's okay. Look, I'll just tell you that the currency, the New Zealand dollar is a little higher, 58.9 US cents, 83.6 Australian, 43.8 pence, 51.1 euro cents, 93 yen, 3.98 yuan. And gold up nearly $30, $4,080 per ounce. Now you can go back to talking about
0: Caterpillar. Thank you very much. No, I took a bit of a turn back to the 90s and the heady days of the 90s. Thanks very much, Anand. It is 24 minutes to 8 now.
2: Which is time to catch up on the world of sports with Nathan Diabetti. So the FIFA World Cup was really very successful, wasn't it? All things considered. Phenomenally successful. Mm. So you think to yourself, how can I snatch ignominy and defeat from the jaws of victory? Gianni Infantino says, hold my beer.
13: More trouble in the world of football. Here we go. So according to a new report by The Athletic, there is a list of cities in the United States. I'll whip through them quick. Seattle, the San Francisco Bay Area, Los Angeles, Dallas, Houston, Kansas City, Atlanta, Philadelphia, New York, New Jersey, Miami, and Boston. Those are quite large areas. They are yet to receive promised payments by FIFA for taking on the massive responsibility of having matches in their towns. And remember, particularly up near Boston, they pushed back hard against this. They're going, no. We want to see the money up front. FIFA president Gianni Infantino announced contributions of $1 million to each of the host cities.
2: Which ain't actually that much.
13: No, it's not. No, not at all. And he said, oh, it's going to be great. It's a legacy contribution because they're going to do things like build mini pitches and support social projects in these locales. However, the lack of the promised payments has really bewildered officials from 11 cities there, because as they point out, well, FIFA were very loud about how much money they made. They had revenues in excess of $15 billion for the revenue cycle, and the World Cup had an operating budget of just under $3 billion. So they're saying, where's our $11 million to split between us? So that one's fallen away. And then straight off the back of that, the president of Jordan's Football Association, Prince Ali bin Hussein, has also accused Infantino of blackmail. He put out a really long statement, so I just plucked this bit out. Hussein criticised FIFA for failing to assist Jordan with several issues this past year, including visas for fans that were travelling to the World Cup, also paying out prize money for December's Arab Cup. So again, another event where the money has been paid out. So according to Hussein, FIFA offered to help if In return, Jordan endorsed President Gianni Infantino after his failed attempt to sell shares in the World Cup to private bidders.
2: It was that explicit, wasn't it?
13: It was that explicit, yeah. That's what he's come out and said. And now the English football fans have got involved. So they think they want to run someone against the FIFA president. His name's Count Binface. They've asked Binface, and Binface came back and said, sure, how many jobs are you allowed as an MP? I'll do that. So he would run against Gianni Infantino if he's put up against him. So, wow, it just seems to fall down day by day by day, more of it around Gianni Infantino. Just to quickly keep it on the pitch, this was a story I saw yesterday that happened on Sunday, our time. A football match in the Brazil Under-15 Cup fixture between Flamengo and Ceará had to be stopped on the weekend after two players were attacked by a parrot. It says here, just 17 minutes into the first half, a Flamengo defender was preparing to play a pass when a large parrot suddenly dived toward him. Startled by the unexpected attack, the young player fell to the ground as the bird continued flying around the field. It's great video. It really is swooping. The interruption proved to be only the beginning because around 25 minutes later, the same bird returned. It hates soccer, that bird. And landed directly on the playing surface, prompting officials to suspend the match once again while players and spectators watched in amazement. It's one of those
2: A parrot.
13: It's a blue and yellow macaw. So it's one of those big ones that's flying around. I would be terrified by that. It's quite a big thing. And the article I read said, well, earlier this year, an amateur match in Turkey between Istanbul and another team, as I'd say, was paused after a seagull was struck by a ball. Players from both teams rushed to assist the injured bird, with Istanbul captain Gani Katan reportedly performing CPR before carrying the seagull to the touchline for further treatment. No news on the seagull, but I think he did okay.
2: Okay.
13: Yeah.
2: And the kids all right that the parrot swooped?
13: Yeah, the kids are fine.
2: They're totally
13: kids
2: fine.
13: Yes, yeah.
2: Okay, thanks, Nathan. Absolutely. We've got from Gianni Infantino and allegations of corruption and bribery to a swooping parrot.
14: It's a big parrot.
2: Yeah. 20 minutes to 8.
0: And you're with Morning Report on RNZ National. Let's look at some of the big stories making news around the world. Several senior US officials have raised hopes that a deal will soon be agreed with Iran to reopen the Strait of Hormuz. Of course, Iran has been denying it's even in talks with the US. US Secretary of State Marco Rubio says there's been progress in discussions with Iran and Oman in getting more ships through the strait. No final agreement has been reached, he says. Meanwhile, US Treasury Secretary Scott Bessent said an agreement could be reached today or tomorrow.
15: We've seen President Trump last week threatened what would have been one of the largest military campaigns, or the largest military campaign since World War II, against the Iranians. And now we are, because of that, we are in talks with the Iranians. And I think there is a chance we may have a deal today or tomorrow, and it move towards a more normalized position in this conflict. And you know, that's because if their air force is wiped out, their navy is wiped out, substantial portion of their missiles are wiped out. More importantly, their missile production capability is wiped out.
2: In Russia, at least 5 people have died in Ukrainian attacks in the Moscow region. Ukraine carried out several strikes on several Wildberries warehouses. The company is often likened to Amazon and has recently been targeted by Ukraine. The BBC's Steve Rosenberg has the details.
16: I've been chatting to people on the streets today, and if I compare to what people were saying maybe a couple of years ago, many Russians then said to me, you know, we don't feel the effects of the war in Ukraine. It's something happening a long way away. It doesn't impact our lives. Things have changed. I think people are feeling the effects more. Let's take Wildberries. Tens of millions of Russians do shopping via Wildberries. Hundreds of thousands of Russians sell things via Wildberries. So this is causing disruptions.
0: In the US, a man has been arrested for arson as multiple wildfires continue to burn in Washington state. The 37-year-old has been arrested in connection with one of the fires burning in Spokane County. More than 700 buildings have been destroyed and almost 65,000 people have been evacuated. Lizzie Davis is a Spokane resident who lost her home.
17: This was just where I grew up. I still only lived 3 minutes down the road, so I was here nearly every day still with my parents, and yeah, we lost literally everything, all the family heirlooms. My dad had actually just finished paying off the house. Yeah, he worked really hard for that.
2: And finally, for those experiencing the warmer months, which ain't here obviously, there's a new drink of the summer, Demand for elderflower liqueur, the key ingredient in a Hugo Spritz, is surging in the US and the UK. Roland Gruber invented the drink years ago in Italy.
14: My customers liked this, and Hugo was born. And that was in June 2005 in South Tyrol in my cocktail bar, San Zeno. To be honest, I'm still completely surprised that after more than 20 years, the Hugo is making such a splash. It has truly become the ultimate cult drink in America. And I was surprised to even see an article about the Hugo and myself in the New York Times last week. It's just incredible for me. It blows my mind that a drink mixed in 2005, it's now trending in Manhattan.
2: The time is 16 minutes to 8. We are receiving a lot of feedback on people applying for jobs.
0: Yes, yeah.
2: And I just think there's a sense of a kind of cognitive dissonance between the experience of the person applying for it and everything they're going through and the reception or lack of from the people they're applying for. Or the job too.
0: Yeah, this person says, I've been applying for jobs for just over 2 years in Wellington and got nowhere. I've been lucky to have had a job in the meantime, but not in my profession. Finally got a job and a good one, but I have to leave Wellington for it.
2: This person says, I have a daughter applying for jobs. One of the biggest frustrations and disappointments is the number of employers that never capitalise, take the time or courtesy to reply to her application. It should be a formal obligation for employers who advertise to reply to all applicants, so at least they know their application has not been successful. Ingrid, you've just also, we've got a text, I think, from the coolest person who's ever lived, really.
0: Oh, this was around the Caterpillar boots, yes, which I was telling Anand, with a peak of coolness in the 90s. Ingrid had Caterpillar boots, a Carhartt hoodie, an Everlast windbreaker, a Stussy beanie, and I was a VJ on Max TV in Auckland, 1994. Thought I was pretty cool. You were. That was peak coolness.
2: I mean, everyone else should just give it up. It doesn't get cooler than that.
0: Yeah, vouch for that. It is 7:45.
2: Let's talk about cool. A bacon and egg pie baked with a family recipe dating back more than 40 years is won the 2026 Bakels NZ Supreme Pie Awards. The judges said Levan Bakery in Auckland's Blockhouse Bay took out the gold award with its, wait for it, smoky slices of bacon, generous amounts of whole eggs and signature light yet creamy sauce with a delicate hint of cheese. Sean Vo is the owner of Levan Bakery of Blockhouse Bay and joins us now. Sean, are you there?
18: I am.
2: Congratulations.
18: Happy to be on the radio.
2: Yeah, well, thank you so much. You richly deserve to be on the radio. I love this story because this is a family recipe. And your dad, he just loved a bacon and egg pie, didn't he?
18: Oh, my late father, he ate a bacon and egg pie every day in the morning and a cup of tea or coffee. That was his ritual. So that was my fondest memory of him as growing up. And working in the bakery beside my parents.
2: And where was this? Where was this going on?
18: This was in Blockhouse Bay in White Swan Road. We just had a small family bakery about 40 years ago, and I bought that bakery back 3 years ago and renamed it Levan.
2: And so, I mean, what a beautiful story. You are the 2026 Bakels NZ Supreme Pie Award winner, right?
18: Yep. It's humbling to achieve something that so many bakers tried for so many years, and just a dream come true for us.
2: Yeah, congratulations, Sean. These are very quick questions, yes or no questions. Okay, do you put peas in your bacon and egg pie that has just won the Supreme Award?
18: No.
2: Do you put horrible raw chunks of of onion in your bacon and egg pie that's just won the Bakels New Zealand Supreme Pie Awards?
18: No.
2: Yeah, good. This is great. I just think we're sending out very strong messages to other bakers in this country. You've also, you had a bit of a tough time, didn't you? Because you got an E or whatever. And so you shut down for a while, cleaned up and started from scratch. So what a beautiful kind of comeback story this is.
18: It's a bit of a redemption story for us. It's just to honour our family history and legacy. We didn't want to be known as that bakery infamous for the E grade. And we never had that in the history of our family. And for me, it was very disappointing, but we came back stronger. We put in better systems. We made sure that the older building was more compliant with council and better schedule the pest control. So we improved everything, like I said, at the fire wards. It made us stronger. Just the support from the from other bakers that message us and the community telling us to hang in there and just come back stronger. So we did that. And this award just really helped us to bounce back from the setback this year.
2: You can't come back stronger than, you've got an A grade now too, I want to point out, but you can't come back stronger than winning the Supreme Award. How did they announce it? How did you find out? Is there a moment when they opened the envelope and read your name out? And if so, what did that feel like?
18: Yeah, I came in with no expectation. I knew I was going to win something. That what bakers normally tell you when they give you a phone call in the morning, and then they tell you to hush hush, not tell anyone that you've won something. And then at the night, you just wait until your name is called out. And I was just shocked. I was like over the moon.
2: And so what we've seen with Ryan Fox's pies on the North Shore is that people will now want to come and eat them, right? So there's going to be a run on your bacon and egg pies, isn't there, Sean?
18: Yeah, it's just I'm just amazed. There was a line already out this morning that people wanted the pies.
2: There's a line out the door in Blockhouse Bay.
18: This morning there was a line already, and I think a lot of people are going to work now, but we're preparing to make more. We've already sold out the first lot.
2: How many was the first lot?
18: It was about 50, so we're trying to get all the bakers to start getting the prep work and start making more.
2: Yeah, that's, congratulations. That's such a lovely story. Tell me, what was it that your dad loved about, I think a bacon and egg pie is one of the great comfort foods. You know, no matter how crappy your day is, a bacon and egg pie makes you feel better about things. What was it that your dad loved about them?
18: I think it's just, you can eat it any time of the day. It's one of those food that, bacon and egg's just easy to eat. That's my wife's favorite pie as well, aside from the steak and cheese. And, you know, it's just, you just love that breakfast pie, or it could be a lunch pie, or a cheeky little snack at the end of the day if you wanted to. It's just, it's one of those kind of pies that's just an all-rounder.
2: Well, congratulations, Sean. What a lovely story. A redemption story, as you say, but also a story of celebrating your dad and decades in the bakery business. I don't know, you must have made millions and millions of pies in that time. Thank you for joining us, and congratulations on being the Supreme winner, NZ Supreme Pie Awards winner, Laban Bakery, Blockhouse Bay, with their bacon and egg, which sounds delicious. Ingrid?
0: It sure does. It is pie weather, but not driving weather, by the looks of things. Traffic update for you now in Auckland. Serious crash on Manukau Road in Epsom. State Highway 2, Rimataka Hill, that is closed due to snowfall. The Desert Road, State Highway 1, between Wairu and Rangipo, is also closed. It's 8:09. And you're with Morning Report on RNZ National. Let's talk politics now, because we've had an apology this week from the Prime Minister for his comments. This was to business people in Rotorua. No such apology from Winston Peters over his barb to a Chinese-born MP. The issues hit the House yesterday. Of course, it was question time, with the Prime Minister forced to defend his decision not to sack his foreign minister. Bit of a back and forth that resulted in Greens co-leader Chloe Swarbrick being kicked out of the House. We're joined now by our political reporter, Lillian Hanley. Hi there, Lillian. Right, so you would have been there front and centre watching all of this play out. What happened at question time yesterday afternoon?
19: Morena, Ingrid. Yeah, the government's really opened themselves up for attacks this week. There was quite a clear opportunity yesterday for the opposition to lay into the government over those two issues, neither of which are policies, I should add, but things that the government MPs have said, the comments made by the Prime Minister about small businesses and the Foreign Minister's comments to Green MP Lawrence Shunan last week, which have been labelled racist. So a significant amount of time was spent poring over those issues in the House. The Prime Prime Minister received question after question regarding his comments about small businesses, most of which he didn't really answer properly. He batted them away. He will not want to be spending time talking about this. He's apologised. He wants to move on. And similarly, he had to field questions about Winston Peters' comments and also his own handling of his foreign minister. Christopher Luxon will also not want to be spending time on that issue. He says there's been a conversation and that's that. But there was a barrage of questions and also plenty of heckling and cries of protest throughout the hour. It made for a very eventful question time, including, as you say, when Greens co-leader Chloe Swarbrick was kicked out of the House after she suggested the Speaker had double standards. This was specifically because Winston Peters said Chris Hipkins had told a lie and wasn't removed from the House by the Speaker. Chloe Swarbrick raised a point of order. She said that she'd been punished multiple times for using the word lie. And so she initially was seeking clarity around the consistency of the Speaker's actions before later suggesting outright to the Speaker that he had double standards. And you aren't supposed to critique the Speaker, but she didn't back down. She went on to tell reporters that those double standards were specifically about his treatment of the Greens compared to Winston Peters. And he is, of course, another person who isn't backing down. Winston Peters spoke to reporters for just a minute yesterday. It was the first that we have heard directly from him following those comments last week. Now, he did not resile from those comments. He did not back down and he did not apologise, despite every other party, the rest of Parliament, suggesting that they were unacceptable and racist, if not suggesting he should be sacked. And in fact, all the opposition parties yesterday ruled him out as a future foreign minister.
0: So what happens here between the Prime Minister and his foreign minister? Of course, I saw the Prime Minister making the point that Winston Peters made those comments with his New Zealand First leader hat on rather than foreign minister.
19: Yes, he did. He keeps making that distinction, but I think it's been made very clear by many people all around the political institution that that doesn't really matter in this situation. If you are a minister, you are a minister. So despite not apologising, Winston Peters hasn't really made the issue significantly worse either. He's not repeated the comments and he hasn't revealed what happened in that conversation between him and the Prime Minister. So whatever was said, they both seem to have agreed to say nothing at all about it. So he's not fanning the flames when he could actually do that if he wanted to. But the Prime Minister isn't doing anything either. As you say, he's sticking to that distinction. And yesterday he said he maintains confidence in his foreign minister. And really, I guess those, it comes down to not disturbing the coalition, right? So even Nicola Willis said yesterday that she was asked if she could work with a minister that was offensive, and she said that was the reality of MMP in a coalition government, and quote, "I don't think anyone would thank us for breaking up a coalition," end quote. So that's the risk here. That's really what they're suggesting could happen, the potential for a snap election even. But for now, it does seem that, I mean, the government's trying to move on, that they want the issue to be dealt with. They all have to work together. They might have to work together after the election too. And if he's foreign affairs minister again, Winston Peters will have to engage with China.
0: Yes. So, yeah, obviously the government wanting to draw a line under it. Will the opposition move on? As you point out, this isn't policy related, but will they want to stay on it?
19: Yeah, the Greens have written a letter to the Speaker, and I've seen that. It's asking him to encourage Winston Peters to withdraw and apologise for his remarks. So the party's written that if that apology isn't forthcoming, so if he doesn't make that apology, that they would pursue it as a breach of privilege. So the Speaker will have to consider that letter, but it certainly seems that the Greens won't move on. It's not over for them yet. It's unclear if Labour will continue to prosecute the issue specifically. I think, of course, it doesn't hurt them to keep attacking New Zealand First with it, but it's also not new behaviour from Winston Peters. This is a man who has made anti-immigrant and anti-Chinese comments in the past, especially during an election year. So the potential for Winston Peters to do something similar again is very real, and the Prime Minister's shown he won't take any real action while they're in coalition together. Once the campaign starts, he'll be even more likely to distance himself from the New Zealand First leader.
0: Lillian, nearly out of time, but we should mention the Māori roll is closing tomorrow.
19: Yes, very quickly. The deadline to switch between the Māori and general role is 11:59pm tomorrow evening. That's the 6th of August, so sort of two more whole days to switch roles if you would like to. There's been lots of campaigns online informing people about this, and also a real drive to get people onto the Māori role. Of course, more people on the Māori role could mean more electorates in the future. There has been a few issues identified. Some voters have faced a disruption as maintenance was carried out over the weekend on some of the identity verification services used. The Justice Minister says he will look into that. But just a few numbers on the role itself. So the proportion of Māori on the Māori role has grown since the last election. As of May this year, there's been a 4% increase in the number of people on the Māori role compared to 2023. And just in the last quarter, so some of the numbers around people switching roles, about 5,000 people switched onto the Māori role, while around 5,000 came off it onto the general role. So it's almost cancelling itself out, but there were also about 3,300 new enrolments. So those numbers will be updated later this month after the enrolment period closes. I would keep an eye on those Māori seats, Ingrid. They'll be a fascinating race.
0: Yeah, as will enrolment as an issue as well. Thanks very much, our political reporter Lillian Hanley there. It's you're listening to Morning Report on RNZ National. The check view, largely clear. Bitterly cold southerlies and widespread frost, though. Snow showers around eastern areas gradually moving offshore. Call Ingrid Hipkiss-Tiena.
2: Call John Campbell. Aho. In this hour, we're going to stay with politics. Some economists are warning this morning's unemployment figures could reach 4.4-4.5%. We'll hear what our panel of National's Nicola Willis and Labour's Carmel Cipollone think straight after the news.
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20: RNZ News at 8. Kia ora, good morning. I'm Nicola Wright. An advocate for older people says pensioners are choosing between starving or freezing in their own homes. As temperatures plunge, Age Concern Canterbury Chief Executive Greta Bond says the cost of power has reached a crisis point. She told Morning Report many people on fixed incomes simply don't have enough to heat the house and fill the fridge, so are having to make tough choices.
21: Basically, we see people quite often who are just spending most of their time in bed.
20: Greta Bond says the winter energy payment of about $20 a week for a single person helps, but it hasn't kept up with the cost of power. Power prices have jumped about 20% over the past 2 years. John Law from Met Service says this is the coldest the country's been this year. He says snow is continuing to fall in Christchurch and in parts of Hawke's Bay and Tairawhiti. Mr. Law told Morning Report tonight and tomorrow night will be even colder. A six-year-old boy who went missing last night in South Auckland has been found. The police say Malachi is safe and well. Last night, searchers were out looking for the child in freezing conditions. Oil prices fell to a three-week low overnight as senior US officials raised hopes of a deal with Iran to reopen the key Strait of Hormuz waterway. Secretary of State Marco Rubio and Treasury Secretary Scott Bessent both announced talks had progressed to allow shipments to resume as soon as this week. The cost of a barrel of Brent crude fell by almost 5% to under $80 on the news of supply disruptions possibly being eased. The National Aerospace Centre expects strong global demand for rocket launches to attract private investment for the country's second launch site. It says several European aerospace companies have expressed interest in developing a spaceport just south of Christchurch. Phil Pennington reports.
22: The government has all but ruled out any further capital investment in the near term in the Tāwhaki Centre at Kaitareti Spit due to fiscal constraints. But Tāwhaki expects overseas investment could establish a test pad for rockets within 2 years. It pivoted away from rockets just 18 months ago at the government's direction. Since then, though, commercial and defence demand has ramped up. Tāwhaki won't name the European companies that are interested, but says they number less than five. The centre is scouting for other investors in the US this week.
20: A top US researcher into a rare connective tissue disorder was so alarmed by advice Health New Zealand was issuing, he offered to fly here at his own expense to meet officials. His was among 16 formal complaints made about the agency's information on hypermobile Ehlers-Danlos syndrome. Anusha Bradley reports.
1: Dr. Chip Norris says Health NZ misinterpreted his own research by saying the most common type of EDS is caused by stress messengers in the body, which is not what his studies show. The agency withdrew the claim after Dr. Norris complained. Other complaints say it wrongly defined the condition and how to treat it. Health NZ says the information is based on reputable scientific evidence, but won't say what that is.
20: Fire and Emergency is warning it will be prioritising emergencies and may not attend less serious incidents during today's strike. Members of the Professional Firefighters Union will be walking off the job for 1 hour from midday. Deputy National Commander Megan Stifler says response times will be delayed. More than 170 migrants have been rescued after the boat they were using to cross the channel caught fire. The boat was trying to cross to the UK. 173 people have been rescued and there are no reports of anyone having been injured or killed. The incident comes just a day after Prime Minister Andy Burnham pledged his government will be relentless in curbing the number of people arriving in the UK on small boats. Guatemala has raised its alert level after the Fuego volcano erupted, spewing lava and plumes of ash. Nearly 1,000 people who live on the volcano slopes have left their homes. Fuego volcano is located less than 100 kilometres from Guatemala City. Egypt's public prosecutor has ordered that a man face a criminal trial charged with impersonating a judge for 3 years. He's accused of defrauding people of about $200,000 in the process. The BBC's Youssef Taha reports.
6: Egyptian prosecutors allege that the man, named only as Mustafa, bribed three Cairo court officials with $60,000 to gain access to a courthouse. Wearing a judge's sash with piles of files on the bench, he had himself filmed as if holding trials. He's believed to have used such footage to persuade people to pay him money by falsely claiming he could secure government housing units for them. His case only came to light when one of his alleged victims reported him to the authorities.
20: That's the news. Now Joe Porter has sport.
13: At Amadier, Scottish police are investigating reports of foreign athletes who failed to return home after competing in the Commonwealth Games that ended in Glasgow on Monday. Uganda's NBS Sport reports that four of the country's six-member boxing team went missing ahead of the team's scheduled return home yesterday. The Pakistan Today website says one of the country's boxers also failed to show up for a flight home. The Springboks have recalled several World Cup winners for this weekend's one-off test against Argentina and Buenos Aires, including captain Siya Kolisi and lock Eben Etzebeth. Tomorrow morning, the All Blacks will name their team to play the Stormers in Cape Town on Saturday, and assistant coach Jason Ryan says the tourists want to give game time to as many players as possible before the tests against South Africa.
7: 10 new guys involved that have come into the group, a few debutants that have never been into the environment before. So, you know, everyone, we really want to give a crack in these few games.
13: And former player Matt King has been named the new coach of the New South Wales State of Origin side, replacing Laurie Daly, who stepped down on Monday. Koina, Ngā Pūrongo, Hakina Kinga, that's your sports news. Nicola is back next with the weather.
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20: Forecast from Met Service to midnight. Northland to Waitomo, including Coromandel Peninsula and Bay of Plenty. Fine. Evening frost severe in places. Gisborne to Wairarapa, showers with snow to 200 metres in the morning. Showers retreating to the coast in Wairarapa and Hawke's Bay tonight, but they continue in Gisborne. Taranaki to Wellington, also the central high country, a few showers with snow above 300 metres, gradually easing, fine more often. Marlborough and Nelson to Fiordland, also southland, fine with severe frosts morning and evening in places. Canterbury fine except for morning showers north of Timaru, snow to 400 metres, severe frosts for some areas morning and evening. Otago is fine apart from morning cloud at the coast and the chance of a shower for Otago Peninsula. It's frosty again this evening. Chatham Islands showers sleety and could be thundery with hail. In the main centres today, Auckland has a sunny day, frost overnight, southerly winds and a high of 11. Tauranga fine, frost overnight, southerlies and 13. Hamilton fine, frost again at night, southerlies 11. Wellington showers, heavier with the chance of hail and snow to 300 metres this morning, easing this afternoon then clearing, frost overnight and southerlies gale in exposed places this morning with a high of 8. For Christchurch, sleet or snow showers becoming confined to Banks Peninsula in the morning, clearing to fine this afternoon, frost tonight, southwest winds and a high of 9, and Dunedin fine with frost again tonight, a light southwesterly, 8 degrees today. It's 8 minutes past 8.
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2: Thank you for being with us on Morning Report. We're delighted to have your company, and we are delighted to have the company of our panel. The latest unemployment numbers are out today, and economists are warning it could reach 4.5%. If it reaches the latter or passes it, that would take it to its highest level in 11 years. Our weekly political panel, this time, every Wednesday morning, National's Nicola Willis and Labour's Carmel Cipollone, both the deputy leaders of their respective parties. Morena Kōrua, thank you both so much for joining us.
4: Good morning, John.
2: Good morning.
4: Happy Cook Island.

0: meant to grow to 5.5%, and that quarter that we've been through. I think New Zealanders did experience challenging times. The data that we've seen says that that was tricky. Now the data's pointing in another direction. You've got employers saying they're feeling more confident now, their hiring intentions have increased, they're investing more, they're taking on more workers, but there's nothing that can get us away from the fact that that was a very difficult 3 months.
1: Yeah, I want a quote from you at Postcab the other day. I just want to acknowledge all of those for whom it has been a tough time and all of those who are without work and looking for jobs. The government will continue to back you. How?
0: Well, we need to put in place policies that give employers the confidence to take on more people. So that's why, for example, we've been pushing tourism. We've got tourism numbers up. That supports lots of jobs across the country. It's why we've been pushing international education. We've got more international students, up 11%. That, again, increases jobs. It's why we've backed policies like the fast-track consented project. So when you get a big housing development happening rather than being tied up in court or a new quarry happening or a new mining operation, that allows people to be taken on in new jobs. It's why we've been pushing new free trade agreements, because that allows exporters to sell more overseas, which allows them to create more jobs. It's why we've been reducing red tape from businesses, whether that's the Holidays Act or the Health and Safety Act. All of those things add up. There's no silver bullet, but all of those things add up to this being a better place to create a new job for a New Zealander who needs it.
1: Carmel Cipollone, I want to come to you shortly, and I want to ask you if Labor have a silver bullet. But Nicola Willis, I just want to stay with you a bit longer. So from November, all young people aged 18 or 19 without dependent children will have to pass a parental assistance test in order to access job seeker support or the equivalent emergency benefit. So we have an unemployment rate that's going to be somewhere in the ballpark of the highest in 11 years. We have, I think, a NEETS unemployment rate, which is young people who aren't in work or anything, no training, nothing, at about 14%. Do you resile from that policy now? Is it appropriate? When Louise Upston announced it, she said two initiatives to move young people out of benefit dependency and incentivise them to stay in work. They can't get work.
0: And if they can't get work, John, then they can be in training or they can be in education. And those options are fully available to young New Zealanders. We have a heavily subsidised tertiary education system.
1: 14.4% of young New Zealanders and rising aren't in work or training or anything.
0: I fully acknowledge that, but here's the choice. Is your choice for them that you would want them unemployed, taking a benefit, not with a plan for the future, or our choice, which we want for them, is that actually they're out getting some training, going to a polytech course, going to a foundational learning course, getting some education.
1: That just feels like a bit of a simplistic binary. Are they the only two choices?
0: Well, the
1: other choice, while they're moving from one to the other, why do you have to means test their parents?
0: Because actually we want all of the incentives to say, we want a great future for you. We want you to have the skills that you can have a good job so you can stand independently and provide for your own family and future. And the best path to that is not staying at home unemployed or staying on the couch with mum and dad. Actually, the best way to do that is to go and get some training, go and get some work if you can get it, even if it's only part-time. Get yourself some work experience, get into an apprenticeship, go to a course at a polytech. If you didn't achieve literacy and numeracy at school, go and get into a foundational program.
1: Carmel Cipollone, what have you got for these young people?
2: Well, I mean, firstly, I want to acknowledge the numbers of people that have lost jobs and haven't been able to find work to replace those lost opportunities, and also acknowledge all of those young people out there that are struggling to get any kind of job, including part-time work. One of the things that we hear a lot of when we're at the markets, when we're on the doorstep, is from young people. Many of them who are studying still need to work part-time to be able to make ends meet, or sometimes contribute to their households.
1: What has Labor got for them?
2: So we've been really clear about our apprenticeship boost policy. That's one of the things that we have announced. We want to support young people to be able to get that leg up and to be able to get into the opportunities that we look forward to being able to create in terms
1: Labor's
2: of the jobs that will be
1: expanded two-year
2: here.
1: Employer support policy for apprentices will begin on 1st of July 2028. That's 2 years away. What have you got between now and then?
2: Well, I mean, there are other things that we've said too. You know, investing in the Future Fund so that we can support New Zealand businesses.
1: How many jobs
2: to be
1: will
2: able
1: that
2: to
1: create?
2: Grow and thrive. It is at least a plan. It's more than what we're currently seeing. What we've seen with this government is a government that is resiling from their responsibility, almost saying, well, we need a little bit of pain to get some gain. This is a lot of pain, John. We've got over 40,000 more New Zealanders out of work since they took office. And there seems to be an actual disregard for what that means for those people, what that means for their

0: household, what that means for them being able to meet the costs of living for the everyday situation. There are a lot of families struggling under the weight of bad decisions made by this government.
1: Yeah, happy to speak to that, John, which is absolutely, we care very much about those people. When I talk about driving economic growth and having firmer economic foundations in this country, that's not so that we can get a good stat on a league table. It's so that there are more jobs available for New Zealanders and better paying jobs. And we have, as a government, consistently been going for that economic growth and making decisions that we think in the here and now and also in the medium and long term will set us up better. I think
2: Hold on, what we've done with the procurement settings. Today going to have the highest unemployment rate in 11 years.
1: That's
2: so
1: right.
2: So are you delivering on that rhetoric?
1: We have taken the steps that we can to make a difference, whether that's changing the procurement rules so that when we spend government money...
2: How are we seeing the difference? How are we seeing the steps making a difference?
1: Well, I think the question, John, that I'd ask is what would Labor have done differently? Because the reality is New Zealand has been through a difficult economic recovery following a period of extended period of very high inflation when they were in government, interest rates going up very high. It's predictable that after a period like that, we went through a difficult downturn. We've had global tariffs, we've had an oil shock, and all of those things are true. As a government, we've said during all of that, we need to keep making the changes to make this a better place for businesses to hire people, employ them.
2: I remember David Longhi once saying to me when I was a junior political reporter, the way to remain in opposition is to look like one. Oppositions have to look like governments in waiting.
0: So what would Labor do differently? Thank you, John. Yeah, that's the question that Nicola posed. What would we have done differently? Well, we wouldn't have stopped or paused massive building and infrastructure projects, which led to thousands of job losses in the construction sector. We would have invested in the health system sufficiently so that we didn't have a whole lot of jobs vacated that they're not replacing because they don't have the funding to pay for them. John, you know, we wouldn't have been putting money into places like, tax breaks for landlords and the tobacco industry. So those are some of the things that we would have done differently.
2: So if somebody is 18 or 19 and they're sitting in the car at the moment with mum or dad and they're listening to this, what have you got for them?
0: Well, you know, we want to be able to offer them a future. We want to offer them opportunities, including in the apprenticeship space.
2: Okay, we've mentioned apprenticeships. 2 years before that effectively comes on track. Future Fund, have you got a precise timeline or job creation modelling for the New Zealand Future Fund in terms of its capacity to create jobs?
0: At this stage, no. However, John, we won't be doing what the national government did, which was to pause and stop infrastructure and building projects, which led to a whole lot of job losses. And so there will be more policy that comes out from the Labor Party. And I know that you're looking forward to seeing that. But our full manifesto will come in the coming weeks, and then you'll be able to see the full program.
2: There's lots of macro declaratory talks, language, right? Sometimes it just sounds a little bit like a Nike commercial, just do it. But where are the micro details? Where are the policies that are going to be transformative for the 14% of young people who are currently doing nothing?
0: Well, first, there has to be jobs available to them, John, and that's currently not the case. As I said, there is the willingness to work, but there aren't the job opportunities there for them. And what really disturbs me is that we still have a government that put the blame on those young people and say that they can't just sit on the couch.
1: Can I respond to that, John? Because I'll give you a micro policy that we're doing for those young people, which is we've introduced trades academies, and we are doubling the number of places in those. Because what we've recognised is there are a group of kids for whom going into the traditional academic pathways doesn't work for them.
0: Nicola, if I can finish this policy description, Carmel, I've given you a good go.
1: So we've doubled the number of places of those available in school so more kids can start that trade training at school, put them on a path. What we've also done is we've created thousands of extra places in the Youth Guarantee Program. Now, what that program is it's for kids who've left school, didn't get the basics at school in their reading, their writing and maths, and so are finding it really difficult to get into an apprenticeship. And so we wrap around more learning and support
2: again,
1: so that they can get on that pathway.
2: I feel a disconnect between the language of politics and the outcomes of politics. 14.4% of our children, and I suspect we will hear today, rising, aren't in work, aren't in training, aren't in education. What are you doing for them?
1: As I said, we are creating more opportunities in schools for them to get into a trade. We are providing the Youth Guarantee Program. We have found funding for the apprenticeship boost scheme so that employers can take them on. We are also ensuring that we have a good range of regional polytechs, which we have re-established, remembering the last government got rid of them and created Te Pūkenga instead. We've re-established those so that training is available in the regions that actually relates to the jobs that are available in those regions. We're boosting tourism. We're making sure we have international students coming back. We're consenting major construction projects. I do want to respond to Carmel's point about infrastructure, because we are investing more as a government in road construction, hospital construction, school construction than the last government did. Why are we doing that? Because the country needs those things to build for the future.
0: Look, John, I'm not making this up. There are fewer jobs in the building and construction industry because of the fact that this government have stopped major infrastructure projects and building projects, including the public housing that we so desperately need. And so, you know, I just think, you know, in terms of where we're heading and what's happening, you know, I want to remind everyone that there are young people out there that want to work. I hate the stigma that's attached to them and what we hear coming from this government, that they need to get off the couch and they need to go and find work, because so many are struggling to do so, because the labour market is tight, because this government has failed them and failed New Zealand.
2: Can we turn to Winston Peters, the country's foreign minister, who said to a Green MP and a New Zealand citizen who's been here 30 years since he was a child, go back to your own country and go back to where you've come from. Should he be foreign minister, Nicola Willis?
1: Well, the simple reality is that the comments he made were racist. They were hurtful, in fact, to every New Zealander who was born overseas, which is a very large number of us, by the way. And inappropriate, but they are his responsibility. They are his to be accountable for. He made them as the leader of New Zealand First. And I think the reality that all of your listeners know is that getting to a situation where the leader of a coalition partner is fired is one that would significantly destabilise the government. That is not going to be good for New Zealanders now.
2: Or for the government, right? I mean, I just wonder, to what extent are you dressing up self-interest as something more civically minded than that?
1: No, because this is actually about what do Kiwis want us focused on right now? A sideshow with Winston Peters? Or is do they want us...
2: Sorry, is this a sideshow?
1: Well, no, I think it's been deeply hurtful, so I'll be careful.
2: He's the foreign minister.
1: Yeah, I think I should be careful with my language there. You're right, John, because it has been deeply hurtful to many New Zealanders, in particular our community of Chinese New Zealanders, who have been deeply upset by it. I think what I'm using when I use that word is I'm just sick to death of him making these comments that are a distraction from the really good work this government is doing and that are hurtful to these groups in our country.
2: What needs to happen to Winston Peters? Should he be foreign minister?
0: It's untenable for him to continue as the Minister for Foreign Affairs. I know for sure, under any leader that we've had in the Labour Party, that he would not be able to continue. It's just untenable. He has criticised and been racist towards our biggest trading partner. And then on top of that, you know, telling a New Zealand MP of Chinese descent that they need to come back. They need to go back to where they came from. Well, for those of us that did migrate here from somewhere else, or are children of migrants, we know what that feels like. It's deeply hurtful and racist.
2: Absolutely, and everyone is saying that, but no one. I mean, you know, I go back to the Asian invasion rhetoric, the kind of, you know, the anti-immigration speech he gave in Howick in 1996. He's been doing this for 30 years. And National and Labour were both falling over each other to get him as a coalition partner in 1996. When is anyone going to translate this kind of outrage into some meaningful response?
0: Well, I mean, he is part of Chris Luxon's government. Chris Luxon is the Prime Minister. He gets to determine who is part of his cabinet. He should have dismissed him in that role due to the comments that he made. But again, Chris Luxon has not shown the leadership that you would expect of a Prime Minister.
2: Have any parties shown the leadership? Carmel Sepuloni, final question with Winston Peters.
0: Oh, we've been very clear. He would have been sacked.
2: It's easy to say that in opposition.
0: I know for sure, and it definitely would have happened. He would have been sacked. There's no way that those types of comments would have been acceptable under a Labour-led government or from a Labour leader. A Labour leader would have dismissed him from that role.
2: Nicola Willis and Carmel Sepuloni, we really appreciate you coming on every Wednesday morning. You come into the studio and we talk politics, and we're grateful for it. The pair of you, kia ora. Kia ora. Thank you so much. And,
1: kia ora, as it turns out.
0: Maitaki.
2: Thank you. Nicola Willis and Carmel Cipollone, 24 minutes past 8.
3: And you're with Morning Report on RNZ National. Let's take a look at the traffic in Auckland. Manukau Road is closed. This is between Ranfurly Road and Queen Mary Avenue in Epsom. There has been a serious incident there. Police are advising commuters to avoid the area. State Highway 2, Rimataka Hill, is closed due to snowfall. The Desert Road, State Highway 1, between Wairu and Rangipo, also closed because of the weather. Right, let's talk money now. If you've been into a supermarket or a Kmart or many other places lately, you've probably encountered self-checkout machines. Who, though, is actually winning when you choose to pay for your items that way? Our money correspondent Susan Edmonds has been pondering this and joins us now. Kia ora, good morning, Susan. Well, let's start with how common these self-checkout machines are now.
4: Well, I'd say it's probably uncommon not to have them in those big retailers. You know, you see them everywhere from supermarkets to the warehouse, Kmart, Bunnings, and also lots of fast food outlets. You pop in and order on your screen now, and then the people behind the counter just tell you when it's ready. It's very common these now.
3: So who benefits from that?
4: Well, this is the debate, because presumably they're saving on staff costs at the retail level because we're doing some of the work for them. And sometimes I think it benefits people who are in a mad rush and don't want to speak to anyone when they do their shopping, which is often me. Foodstuff says self-checkouts are one of a number of ways that people can choose to shop, and people value the convenience, the speed, flexibility, and they say they're also investing in staff checkouts. But in New York, there's been a bill introduced that would require shops that sell food to reduce a customer's bill by 10% when they choose to use a self-checkout, or I suppose when they're forced to use a self-checkout. And so Nikki Lucas, who's the person responsible for this bill, said because customers are effectively completing portions of the checkout labour themselves without being paid for it, they're providing a mandatory discount would help ensure fairness, acknowledge consumer participation in store operations, she says, and allow the public to share in the financial savings that are being created somewhere along the line by the self-service technology. So it's interesting.
3: Yeah. Actually, I was reading earlier about the number of words we actually speak. You talk about not speaking to people. I think it was down from 16,000 to 11,000 words a day, because even with the taxis now, everything's prepaid on an Uber, or so you're not actually engaging with people. They were talking about the impact on society of that. However, slightly adjacent issue. Is there an appetite for a rule like this here, where we would get some sort of discount for doing that work ourselves?
4: Well, Consumer New Zealand thinks there is. Its head of advocacy told me that if you're serving yourself, then the supermarket's saving money, and at the moment, those savings aren't currently being passed on to shoppers. But Michael Lee, who's a marketing expert at the University of Auckland, said to me that he thinks it's something that we would need a rule on, because he doesn't think it's something that the supermarkets or any other retailers are likely to introduce off their own bat. I did see some discussion, though, when people were talking about the New York proposal online, that people were generally sceptical and said they thought that the prices would probably end up going up to allow for the discount. So it seems that this worry about prices in the supermarket is held around the world.
3: Yes, and the feedback we are getting this morning is that people would actually rather speak to a person at an actual person at the checkout and keep those people employed as well.
4: I might be an outlier there.
3: Yeah. Hey, thank you very much for that. That's our money correspondent, Susan Edmonds. It is 28 minutes past 8. You're with the Morning Report on RNZ National. A lot of feedback coming in on people looking for work. This person says, recruiting soon and am considering asking for video applications as the AI content and applications is overwhelming. We're a small organisation and always get back to the applicants, but AI is making screening harder and not easier. Go figure.
2: Wow. I guess. You just get AI to write your proposal, right?
3: So you've got no idea of the person you're actually interviewing because AI's written the CV.
2: And if AI is writing multiple proposals on behalf of multiple candidates, then there would be a ubiquity, wouldn't there? There would be an overlap, one would imagine.
3: Yeah, those phrases that would come up time and time again.
2: Yeah.
3: Sarah says, I recently recruited for three different roles. Someone applied for all three. They had no relevant experience or qualifications. According to their AI-generated cover letters, they were eminently suited for all three. AI now means a very finely tuned BS detector is required when it comes to hiring. So appreciate hearing that view as well. Keep those texts coming. 2101, 29 minutes past 8 now. weather check for you, largely clear but with bitterly cold southerlies and widespread frosts. Snow showers for eastern areas gradually moving offshore.
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6: An advocate for older people says pensioners are choosing to spend much of their time in bed to counter the growing cost of power. As temperatures plunge, Age Concern Canterbury Chief Executive Greta Bond says many people on fixed incomes don't have enough to heat the house and fill the fridge, so are having to make tough choices. She says the winter energy payment of about $20 a week for a single person helps, but it hasn't kept up with the cost of power. Met Service meteorologist John Law says today is the country's coldest of the year. He says snow is continuing to fall in Christchurch and in parts of Hawke's Bay and Tairawhiti. Mr. Law told Morning Report tonight and tomorrow night will be even colder, although crisp daytime temperatures will be accompanied by bright blue skies. Snow has closed State Highway 1 between Wairau and Rangipo, and State Highway 2 Remutaka Hill Road is also closed. Fire and emergencies warning response times will be delayed during an hour-long strike today. Members of the Professional Firefighters Union will walk off the job from midday. Deputy National Commander Megan Stifler says emergencies will be prioritised during the strike and staff may not attend less serious incidents. The US Treasury Secretary says he thinks there's a chance of a deal between Washington and Tehran in the next 2 days over the Strait of Hormuz. Scott Bessent's comments echo those of US Secretary of State Marco Rubio, as well as mediators from Qatar and Pakistan, who all say a deal may be close. Oil prices have fallen following the update. A SpaceX rocket piece the size of a school bus is on track to smash into the moon at high speed this evening. The space junk object, weighing 4 metric tons, is the second stage of a rocket that launched 18 months ago. The unintentional collision at nearly 9,000 kilometres an hour will take place at 6:30 this evening. It's expected to kick up a plume of lunar dust. That's the news. Met Service regional forecasts now. The situation, a high pressure system expands to cover the country today. The high remains over the country tomorrow as a front approaches the South Island from the Tasman Sea. Today for Northland, Auckland, Coromandel Peninsula, Bay of Plenty, Rotorua, Waikato, Waitomo, Taumaru, Nui and Taupo. Fine except for some morning cloud for Waitomo. Areas of frost again this evening and southerlies dying out then. Taranaki partly cloudy with a few showers from Taranaki Maunga eastwards, clearing this evening. Snow possible to 400 metres, southerlies gusty this morning. Gisborne, Hawke's Bay, Wairarapa, including Tararua District and Taihape. Showers and there could be hail with snow to 300 metres this morning. Showers retreating to the coast in Wairarapa and Hawke's Bay in the afternoon. Fine more often. Strong southerlies gradually easing. Whanganui, Manawatu, Horowhenua, Kapiti Coast. Fine at times. A few morning showers in Kapiti. Frosts from evening. Southerlies gusty this morning. Wellington showers heavier with a chance of hail and snow to 300 metres in the morning. The showers ease through the afternoon. More fine spells. Areas of frost overnight. And strong southerlies easing. Nelson, Bullagray, Westland, Fiordland and Southland. Fine with frost again this evening. Severe in places. Southerlies in Nelson and Buller in the morning. Marlborough and Canterbury mainly fine. However, a few morning showers for Christchurch and North Canterbury. Falling as snow to 300 metres. Evening frosts. Coastal southwesterlies. Otago is fine except for morning cloud and a few light showers near the coast. There's frost again this evening. Southerlies at the coast. Chatham Islands, showers, sleety and possibly thundery with hail. Strong to gale southerly winds. The outlook for tomorrow. North Island is mainly fine. Areas of severe morning frosts. However, there will be isolated showers for Gisborne and Wairoa, clearing later. The South Island, Arapaupo, fine with some severe morning frosts. And Thursday at Arapare at the Chathams, it's mostly cloudy with showers. 26 minutes to nine.
2: Thank you very much indeed, Nicola. Time for a quick update on business with Anand Zaki. I just thought we should go big on the introduction.
7: Amped up. I like it. I like it. Wall Street closed higher on hopes that a deal to end the US-Iran war is close. With oil prices falling sharply.
2: They're hoping that a deal on the US-Iran war is close, what, for about the 30th time?
7: For about the 30 millionth time, yeah, that's right. It feels that way, doesn't it?
2: Truly.
7: It feels that way. But the good news, though, is that oil prices are down, and we can enjoy that while it lasts, I suppose. Brent crude down around 6% or nearly 6% at $78.80. So that is considerably lower than what it was just last month when it touched $100 a barrel. So it's come back quite a way. So there is a real sense of optimism there in the markets that a deal is close. West Texas just above $75 a barrel. That's the US benchmark. If we go to Wall Street, there was again a sense of optimism with on hopes of a peace deal, but also some AI-related optimism there with the Dow rising 1.7%, the S&P 500 up 1.8%, and the NASDAQ, that's the tech-heavy index, it was up 2.6%. Like I mentioned, real AI-driven hype. Palantir jumping 30% after an impressive set of results. Interestingly, John, after the closing bell, we had the first earnings report from Elon Musk's SpaceX, as we know, company investing heavily into AI. Revenue beat analyst expectations at $7.8 billion. But the company's massive investment in artificial intelligence means it posted a loss of $4.9 billion. That's just over 8 billion Kiwi dollars. So that is the scale of AI investment going on there. Its share price was down in after-hours trading. Local top 50 rose 129 points, 0.9% to just above 13,900. The New Zealand dollar a little bit higher, 58.9 US cents, 83.6 Australian, 43.8 pence, 51.1 euro cents, 92.9 yen, and 3.98 yuan. And gold up just over $20, $4,075 per ounce. And a quick word on unemployment before I go, John. The numbers come out at 10:45, coverage here on RNZ National and on our website, and we'll break it down for you in Midday Report around 12:25.
2: Yeah, Lena, you'll do a wonderful job of it. Thanks, Anand. We appreciate it. It's 23 minutes to 9.
3: That is time to catch up on the world of sports. So Nathan is with us again. Hi there, Nathan.
8: Hello.
3: Ben Stokes has a new dream.
8: He's got a new dream. He spoke about it at length on a podcast called For the Love of Cricket, which is with two of his former teammates. He confirmed he definitely is retired, but he says here's his dream that he's got. And I think it might be one that English people go, So here we go. I'm doing my level 3 coaching now while I'm still playing because I want, when the day comes that I'm when I'm not playing anymore, I'd love to be able to have all this stuff signed off and done. I know what I want to do in terms of staying within the game, which is to be a coach, and I would love to coach England one day. Absolutely. He says, I just really like the idea of being again, like in some form of leadership away from playing. So that's what he's doing. He's doing his coaching papers and he's going to go into that. He also suggested he feels that Brendan McCullum would still be in charge of the team had he not announced his own international retirement beforehand. And then they moved to talking about drinking culture because remember this all came about through the middle of that test match with New Zealand and him and the fast bowler went out. There was the fight with a rugby player in a pub. Ben Stokes says cricket has a drinking culture and that has not changed, but he does not believe the England team has a problem with alcohol. He says, the relationship between alcohol and cricket is just something that hasn't moved on as the game's become more professional. For people who think the English cricket team is a drinking culture, I would say no. I would just say cricket has a culture that is associated with alcohol. But of course, all the reports I read pointed out measures had to be put in place for the number of off-field incidents involving the England team. And the midnight curfew was introduced following the Ashes tour when they went to Australia. And the policy advised England players to avoid drinking alcohol on the day before and after games. And that was following the incident there. And just the tip off from Dan coming through there in the window in the producer's room, thank you, about FIFA. The senior FIFA staff have been called into a meeting. This has just happened the last couple of hours in Morocco's capital. They want that to happen tomorrow. Gianni Infantino has sent that out. He's told Sky News is reporting this. He was last seen in the North African country last Thursday to mark Throne Day. But Morocco co-hosting the World Cup in 2030 alongside Spain and Portugal and a couple of South American cities. But but his numbers are dwindling. No one knows exactly what the meeting is for, but he's called it as a meeting under urgency. We will look to see what's next for Johnny Infantino.
3: Okay, keep an eye on that one. Thank you very much. It is 21 minutes to 9. You're listening to Morning Report on RNZ National. Well, when young people enter foster care, they often arrive at homes with little more than the clothes on their back and the rest of their belongings in a black rubbish bag. That was what Linda and Graham Royal found when they first became foster carers back in 2014. In 2017, they started Kids in Need Waikato. The charity now helps more than 1,000 children in care and their caregivers with regular care packs and a support network. Among the people they've been able to help is Becky Kormeni, a carer and social worker from Taumaranui.
9: You're in Taumaranui, and that's about 2 hours away from Hamilton. And sometimes it can be difficult and a challenge to get certain resources within our town because we only have one clothing shop here. I get to see the smiles on the caregivers and the children's faces when they come in and pick up their packs.
3: There is a gap in donations, though, for Kids in Need Waikato. They need some larger size clothing. They get a lot of donations from the public. The charity's co-founder, Linda Royal, joins us now. Kia ora, good morning, Linda. Thanks for being with us. So Kids in Need has helped thousands of kids. Tell us about the realities for these children.
10: It's really tough out there, and what we're seeing is so many children are going into care. And you know, when we started this, it was all about foster children because we were having foster children turn up here with either just what they had on because they've been uplifted from school or daycare, and or else they've turned up with a black rubbish bag and that's their life in that bag. So, you know, that's not very fair.
3: No.
10: And, you know, as a foster parent, you get payments, but we had to wait 2 weeks to get the first payment. So we were asking the community for clothing for the children that we would get.
3: Right. And, so Kids in Need steps in to take some of the pain, if they can, out of those early days. Tell us about the care packs that you've been able to put together.
10: So in the care packs, we put everything that they need. So all the care packs get brand new underwear, brand new socks and brand new pyjamas. And then we put in other clothing from the community. If we're doing a pack and we don't have something, we'll go out and buy it. Then they get toiletries, they get a toy, they get books, they get shoes, winter packs we're doing now, they're getting a dressing gown or a blanket plus a jacket. In the summer they will get the, you know, togs and all the shoes that they need for summer.
3: Mm.
10: Yeah.
3: You've put the call out for larger sized clothing. What do you need?
10: So it's, you know, it's those teenagers who, you know, we get so used to going to the warehouse and just buying stuff from the warehouse. But some of these teenagers, you know, we've got teenagers who won't go to school on a musty day because they're embarrassed with the clothes that they have. We had a boy who wouldn't go to youth group because he was being teased about the clothes he has. We've done packs for teenagers who have been being raised by one girl in particular, being raised by her three aunties, and she was wearing their clothing. They were wearing size 3 extra large, and this girl was a woman small. And, you know, she's wearing this huge clothing. You know, what does that do to somebody? It's really tough. It's giving these kids something that they feel proud in and that they belong, they fit in with their peers. So we were very, very grateful for a donation from the Milford Foundation, who has given us $10,000 to buy appropriate clothing for these teens. And the appreciation from these teens, it just lights up your day. Mm. It means so much to them to feel the same as their peers, to fit in.
3: Yeah, I mean, and it's such a difficult time. You talk about them being uplifted from, you know, from school or, you know, just having their life literally uprooted, and then you can add some dignity to it by getting them clothes that fit.
10: Absolutely. And, you know, a lot of these kids, you know, we've had a boy, that a four-year-old boy who had never had his own toothbrush, you know, a seven-year-old girl who'd never had her own hairbrush. Some of the stories are just really sad. And to know that you can make a difference, for these kids to know that there are people out there that really care about them. And there's a lot of people who want to help these kids. And I believe we give them the opportunity to do that.
3: Yeah. How can people make a difference?
10: Well, if they go onto our website, they'll see all the what we do. And, you know, I have to say money is the best thing, because when we're making a pack, then we can go and buy what we need for it. If people have clothing sitting in their wardrobe that they don't wear anymore, their kids have grown out of, and it's in good condition, we would love that. It would make a huge difference to us. We're supporting over 1,450 children ongoing, and every day we get, you know, more children every day. Mm-hmm. The last 2 months we've had 20 new children each month. It's really hard out there, and a lot of these caregivers, we're supporting grandparents in their 70s and 80s raising toddlers. Supporting
3: caring for the carers as well. Hey, thank Absolutely. You very much. Thanks for speaking with us this morning. That is Linda Royal from the Kids in Need, the Waikato branch. They're helping children going into foster care and their carers. 14 minutes to 9.
2: Just going to quickly look at traffic in Auckland. Police have closed Manukau Road between Ranfurly Road and Queen Mary Avenue in Epsom due to a serious accident. It's Manukau Road. Serious incident, sorry. One person is in custody. Three people have been taken to hospital, one in critical condition. So this is a police incident. State Highway 2 at Emutaka Hill between Wellington and Wairarapa closed due to snowfall. That's been open and closed throughout the night. And the Desert Road, State Highway 1 between Waiouru and Rangipo is also closed.
3: Let's get to some of your feedback. This coming in on self-checkouts and if you use them. We had this text in. I absolutely want to speak to a human. Talking to people sparks conversation, and you never know, you could make someone's day.
2: This person says, I prefer to go to a human checker because I would be sorry to see a loss of those jobs to the machine.
3: This one in as well, the savings from self-serve checkouts are desperately needed by labour-intensive cafes in this country. So we operated a full-service cafe for 3.5 years and were effectively put out of business by the cost of staffing the till in addition to the front of house, the kitchen and the cabinet.
2: And on whether you should get a discount for scanning and packing your own groceries, this person says mandatory 10% discount would encourage shoppers with large shops to clog up the self-checkouts so that they didn't miss out on the discount. One of the things about living in a community is that you go to the same supermarket over and over and over and over and over, and you see the same people over and over and over, and they become part of your life, and it's lovely.
3: Yeah, and the ones at my local supermarket, they've seen the kids grow up.
2: Truly.
3: You know, and they were asking why I'm still getting those stupid little free gifts you get with your groceries, even though they know my teenagers and my kids are well into their teens now. Anyway, a 93-year-old veteran of community radio broadcasting is hanging up his headphones after 25 years on air. Ray Woodley has presented an assortment of musical programs in Palmerston North. He's just recorded the 700th and last episode of his latest show, Musical Confection. A builder by trade, Ray only began broadcasting after he retired. But as he tells our reporter Jimmy Ellingham, he's loved every minute of it.
11: Well, greetings everybody for this program, Musical Confection, program number 700. How did I ever get to here? My program, they've given me an hour today, and so I'm going to play lots of tracks that I have liked over the years. Whether anybody else did, I don't know.
12: A familiar voice on the Manawatu airwaves for the final time. Since 2011, Ray Woodley has presented his show, Musical Confection, which mainly focused on big band classics and jazz standards. There were many other programs in the decade before that, too, on the airwaves of Manawatu People's Radio.
11: I mean, I can still remember driving my car up Rangitiki Street for the first time and being as nervous as Billy-O, you know, and never thinking that I'd get to 700 programs of this one, you know.
12: Ray even shows a little emotion as he unpacks CDs neatly stacked in his briefcase and casts a final, final eye over the program's run list.
11: I've got mixed feelings about it today, but yeah, that's what happens in life. You get parts of your life come to an end.
12: The end of an era didn't go unmarked, as a portrait of Ray was unveiled on the radio station wall.
11: Gosh.
13: So you've been a part of Manawatu People's Radio for a very long time, and we'd like you to continue being a part ongoing.
11: Who did that, I wonder?
13: That's my daughter Leilani did that.
11: Isn't that clever?
13: Yeah.
12: And as Ray took a break from recording his extended hour-long farewell, there was time for a few stories over a glass of alcohol-free bubbles.
11: I was on air and the phone went and a lady said, "Do you do requests?" And I said, "Oh, if we can find them, yes. What would you like?" She said, "I would like a tune called Share Your Banana With Me." I said, "Never heard of it." And she said, "Oh, it's a well-known tune." I thought, gosh, I'm blown if I know. The manager at that stage, I went and told him, and he said, "I'll have a think about it." So he came in and he said, "I think I've figured out what it is. I bought the record in here and play it." It was Cheryl Moana Marie by John Rowles.
12: Ray says the nerves of his early days have gone, although he admits he's not as confident as he once was. But he's grateful the small team at Manawatu People's Radio look after him, including content coordinator Hugh Dingwall.
13: He's definitely going to be missed. And because he lives at Olive Tree, at a rest home, he's in direct contact with a lot of the people who are his listeners in a way that's quite unusual for a lot of our shows. And so he'll get people knock on his door and say, "That was a good one you did, Ray."
12: Hugh says Ray is a stalwart of the Manawatu music scene.
13: In many ways, he's kind of a last window into a world of music that doesn't exist anymore. He had an early career as an itinerant piano player, because there was a period of time where every building had a piano. So if you were having a party, you hired a guy to come and play it. And in Manawatu, that guy was Ray. And so he had to know every popular song off the top of his head.
12: Ray's also a banjo player, and back in the day, managed bands around his day job. So what's he going to do now instead of his show, which he recorded at 9 o'clock every Tuesday morning? He says maybe a few more lunches and a bit more piano playing at the rest home.
11: It's just one of those things, isn't it? You know, it does seem a bit strange. I think probably I'll probably find that for, oh, I don't know, a week, a couple of weeks, I might sort of think, hello, what I should be doing today, but I'm not, and I'm doing something else, you know, or not doing anything. In my 25th year and 700 programs, is probably a good time to call it off.
12: Ray's final musical confection show airs at 2 o'clock on Thursday afternoon and will be available on the Manawatu People's Radio website.
11: Yes, Leslie Hutchinson and Anything Goes.
4: That report put together by Jimmy Allingham. Yeah, what was it? Share Your Bananas With Me.
7: So good.
4: Easy mistake to make, I guess. It is 7 minutes to nine.
2: A library in Auckland wants to help young people become more confident with their reading, and they found a solution in the form of a four-legged friend. This is such a lovely story. It's part of Whanga Paroa's library Read to the Dog program. Read to a dog. Children aged 5 and above can practice their reading skills with a dog. Research has shown reading to therapy dogs can help children relax while reading, as dogs listen attentively without judgment. Manager of Whanga Paroa Library, Eileen Sione, joins us now. Eileen, what a beautiful... Where on earth did this idea come from?
14: Morena.
2: Morena.
14: Thanks for having us. We are not new to this area. Many libraries across the New Zealand and the world have been doing this for a while now. So we've just had it for a year. It's a great initiative in terms of connecting the community. Dogs aren't normally in libraries, as you know, unless they're service dogs. So it's great to have this sort of thing here.
2: So what happens?
14: So parents and children can book in for a 15-minute one-on-one reading session with our therapy dog at the moment. We've got a session on every Wednesday morning at the moment. So this morning, for instance, we've got a 5-year-old, a 13-year-old and a 14-year-old booked in, and they sit with Tipsy. Tipsy's a Hungarian Wishler, and they get to read whatever they like from the library, whatever they've got to hand. They can pull a book off the shelf if they haven't got something that they really want to read or have on hand. And they have a 15-minute session. They get to sit with the dog. The dog is trained. They've been tested for health, safety and temperament and have experience working with young children. But it's also for tamariki age 5 and plus, but we also now and again, because it's during the day, we have older people starting to come in and book those sessions because they want to, because they can. We have reluctant readers. People are learning literacy skills themselves as adults, which is great.
2: And especially as an adult, you know, whatever's behind that, which is maybe not having had a happy time at school or some form of dyslexia or whatever, must make you very, very shy about reading in public. But Tipsy ain't judging, right?
14: No, Tipsy does not judge, doesn't laugh or judge a child's reading or an adult's reading. The dog is, again, the temperament of Tipsy in particular, listens attentively. It's just lovely to watch every Wednesday.
2: So what does Tipsy do while the reading's taking place?
14: It's listening to the person reading. So that's what it's trained to do. It's a therapy dog. And Jasmine, the handler, has done such a great job in introducing Tipsy to the library. So it's now part of Tipsy's everyday business every week.
2: So I want to imagine the face of the child. So this is a child who might find the prospect of reading in public. And from time to time, of course, as a kid, you're asked to read in front of class, right? And so this would be terrifying for them. And so,
14: of course.
2: And so when they manage to do it for 15 minutes with Tipsy, how are their faces at the end of it? How are they feeling about themselves?
14: Well, some children and some adults are a bit cautious around dogs. So this is also an introduction to dogs themselves if they don't have one at home, or most of them don't, obviously. So they're being able to have that non-judgmental presence with a dog. It lowers anxiety with children and adults to be able to pet the dog while they're reading. The faces of the children, they feel confident in their reading. They're also reading in a public space. We make a space in our library just for them. And so they know where to go, and the dog knows where to be. So it's a beautiful thing that able to provide.
2: It's lovely. And have you seen a cause and effect? Are you seeing people returning and reading with more confidence?
14: Yes, absolutely. And again, even adults who aren't allowed to have dogs at maybe the rest homes or the care homes have come in and encouraged them to do so. If they want to read their power bill, that's perfect. Tipsy doesn't have judgment on what you read.
2: Yeah. What a lovely, lovely idea. Okay, so this takes place. So if people are interested in this, although I guess there's only so many spots, but when does this, so it's taking place today. It's Wednesday morning, right?
14: Wednesday morning, 10 to 11. We're aiming to have it, to bring back an after-school session as well. That was great as well. They can come and contact our library. The lovely Lana, who's our children and youth librarian who set this up, has organised the booking system. It's just a wonderful thing. Again, we're not the only library in Auckland Libraries who does this sort of thing. So we're very happy that we're part of that process as well to develop children's and adults' literacy skills.
2: Thank you so much, Eileen Sione, who is the manager of Whangaparoa Library. And can you please tell Tipsy from us, what a very good dog.
3: Let's bring in Susie Ferguson to find out what is coming up on 9 to Noon. Hi there, Susie.
15: Kia ora, Ingrid. What a good dog. The goodest dog,
1: yes,
15: absolutely. There.
1: The very best.
15: What a lovely story. We're going to be talking this morning on 9 to Noon, though, about, well, the unemployment figures. They're out a bit later on this morning. Also, the Reserve Bank chief economist is with us first. We will be talking largely about inflation expectation there, but of course bringing you those unemployment numbers when they do come to us later. Also, the opportunity for students to design an experiment that will be launched into space. No, it's not just for engineering students either. We will look at this new competition for undergrads that's got them reaching for the stars. And then after 10 o'clock this morning, Dr. Paul Wood and his extraordinary story, jailed at 18, served 11 years, but studied psychology while he was behind bars and is now an expert in the neuroscience that drives that self-improvement. And he will talk to us a little bit later on after 10 about why our development never really stops.
3: That sounds fascinating. Thank you very much, Susie. That is our program for the day. I'm going to go home and read to my dog. They'll give me just like a withering look, like, what are you on about? But I'll give it a whirl and let you know how it goes. Enjoy your day. We'll catch you in the morning. Mā te wā.
16: 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RNZ National.
6: RNZ News at 9. Kia ora, good morning. I'm Nicola Wright. The cold weather sweeping the country set to continue for the next 2 days. Met Services' John Law explains the snow's the result of the cold air.
17: A couple of days ago, this air was down over the sea ice in the Southern Ocean, so it's brought all that cold air up from down south. It's been a pretty cold story, and I think that snow is just an indication of how cold that air is.
6: John Law says this is the coldest the country's been this year. Snow is continuing to fall in Christchurch and parts of Hawke's Bay and Tairāwhiti. An advocate for older people says pensioners are choosing between starving or freezing in their own homes. As temperatures plunge, Age Concern Canterbury Chief Executive Greta Bond says the cost of power has reached a crisis point. She says many older people are confining themselves to their beds all day to keep warm. The Christchurch City Mission says it's trying to help the city's rough sleepers through this week's sub-zero temperatures. The mission says some are choosing to continue sleeping outside. Missioner Corrine Haynes says outreach workers can't force people to accept help and are having to meet them where they are.
18: We would much sooner they came inside and they took up our offer of support, of housing, even if it's only short term. But if we can meet them where they are, if we can give them food, we can give them blankets, socks, hygiene supplies, sleeping bags, wet weather gear, then we are showing that we care about them, that we want to help them in the hope that one day they will take that step.
6: Corrine Haynes says it will take time. A new report has found parents are far too optimistic about how well their children are looking after their teeth. The Dental Association says 90% of parents say their children have good to excellent oral health. But more than 40% of children have tooth decay by age 5, and fewer than two-thirds brush properly twice a day. The report highlights problems right across the system, including workforce shortages and long waiting lists. Unemployment is expected to hit a near 11-year high when fresh figures are released later this morning. The consensus among forecasters is for unemployment to edge up to about 5.5%. Economists say businesses are holding off on hiring amid weak demand, and war in the Middle East is adding volatility and uncertainty. The workforce has also increased, so more people are chasing a smaller number of jobs. The slack in the jobs market also means wage growth is likely to be less than half the current rate of inflation. A statistics professor says an ACT Party Facebook post on differences in funding for new medicines between Australia and New Zealand is visually misleading. The image in the post seems to depict a gap twice as large as it really is. Farah Hancock reports.
19: The Post says between 2011 and 2025, New Zealand funded 86 new medicines and Australia funded 215. New Zealand's figure is shown as two pills and Australia's as a stack of 10 pills. Thomas Lumley from the University of Auckland says that's wrong. He says it makes it look as if Australia has funded more than 400 new medicines. The ACT Party told RNZ the Post is a graphic, not a graph, and it is not misleading.
6: A person is in custody after a serious incident on Manukau Road that has resulted in three people being taken to hospital. An ambulance spokesperson says five patients were at the scene when they arrived. Three were taken to hospital, one in a critical condition, another with serious injuries, and a third in a moderate condition. Traffic in the area is gridlocked. The winner of the Supreme Pie Awards says the gold medal is very welcome at a bakery that received the worst possible food safety grade earlier this year. The Vane Bakery in Auckland's Blockhouse Bay took out the top spot for its bacon and egg pie, baked with a 40-year-old family recipe. Owner Sean Vaux says the win's the cherry on the top of their new A-grade certificate.
20: It's a bit of a redemption story for us. It's just to honour our family history and legacy. We didn't want to be known as that bakery infamous for that E grade. We never had that in the history of our family. And for me, it was very disappointing, but we came back stronger.
6: Sean Vo says 50 pies sold out this morning, but he will be making more. That's the news.
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6: Forecast from Met Service to midnight, Northland to Waitomo, including Coromandel Peninsula and Bay of Plenty. Fine today, evening frosts, severe in places. Gisborne to Wairarapa, showers with snow to 200 metres this morning. Showers retreating to the coast in Wairarapa and Hawke's Bay tonight, but they continue for Gisborne. For Taranaki and the central high country through to Wellington, there's a few showers, snow above 300 metres, gradually easing and fine more often. Marlborough, Nelson to Fiordland and for Southland, fine with severe frosts morning and evening in places. Canterbury fine apart from morning showers north of Te Madu, snow to 400 metres, severe frosts for some areas morning and evening. Otago is fine, just some morning cloud at the coast and the chance of a shower for Otago Peninsula. It is frosty again this evening. Chatham Islands showers today, sleety and could be thundery with hail. It's 6 minutes past nine.
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15: Kia ora te whānau, nau mai, haere mai, welcome to 9 to Noon. Cool Susie Ferguson tēnei with you through until midday this rāpā, this Wednesday morning. Lots and lots coming up on the programme. First of all, the Reserve Bank's chief economist with his inflation expectations. And this is ahead of the new unemployment figures. They are out later on this morning. Of course, we will bring you those as they come into us around 10:45, we're expecting them, and we will speak with Giles Beckford, our economics correspondent, just after 11 o'clock to break those down. Also today, we're going to be looking at the new competition for undergraduate students. It's got them reaching for the stars, and the brief, design an experiment that will be launched into space. And no, it is not just one for the engineering students. Then after 10 this morning, Paul Wood, Dr. Paul Wood, and his extraordinary story, jailed at 18 years old for murder. He served 11 years, but while he was behind bars, he studied psychology and is now an expert in the neuroscience that drives self-improvement. And he'll talk to me about why our development never really stops. Also at 11:30... how do you work out if rooftop solar could work for your household? Well, an expert will help us out on that one. And 2101, of course, to get in touch with us this morning here in the studio on text. Also, 9 to noon at rnz.co.nz on email. Well, indeed, those key unemployment figures are to be released later this morning, with forecasters expecting it to reach an 11-year high. Predictions are also for a 25 basis point lift in the official cash rate when the Reserve Bank makes its next decision on that in just under a month. In July, inflation rose to 4.1%. That's above the Reserve Bank's mandated band of 1 to 3%. And in a recent speech to a business conference, the bank's chief economist Paul Conway spoke about people's awareness of current inflation. He says international supply shocks can become embedded if people treat it as the new normal. He's with me in the studio. Kia ora, good morning. Good to see you, Paul.
24: Kia ora, Susie. Thanks for having me.
15: Let's talk firstly about the unemployment numbers. What are you looking out for? What is your expectation?
24: Back in our May monetary policy statement, I think we had a 5.4 in there for Q2, so up 0.1 of a percentage point on the 5.3 that it was in Q1.
15: Okay.
24: So, yeah, we see the labour market, you know, it's definitely been a long, slow grind. So that's well above any sort of long-term average. It's sort of the last part of the economy that sort of feels the effects of growth. So we see unemployment sort of hovering around that level into next year. We do have the growth in the economy sort of from now. But, you know, it won't be until next year that those unemployment numbers start to decline, unfortunately.
15: Yeah, what does that give us in terms of the longer term view? Is it fair to say then that things are not improving, or is that a bit of an outlier?
24: Like, I think, well, the bank, the Monetary Policy Committee, in our last statement, the Monetary Policy Review a few weeks ago, oh, it must be almost a month ago now. You know, we do see growth in the New Zealand economy. We had growth in Q1. It was GDP growth was 0.8%.

0: about a business cycle upswing. So I'm not talking about sort of long run sustainable growth, which is, you know, driven by, you know, good things like investment and new technologies and ultimately productivity growth. As I said, I think it has been a long, slow grind in terms of people feeling it. There's been, yeah, there's been changes in our economy. We're not, I think part of the not feeling it thing is, well, A, unemployment is elevated, and I think there's uncertainty there with respect to the labour market, which is always disconcerting for households. I think a really interesting feature of this, of the cycle this time around, is that we're not seeing increases in house prices. Which traditionally, at least in the New Zealand economy, has been a real kicker of sort of household spending, consumption, we call it. So that's been a bit missing in action. So not everywhere. Some parts of the country, you know, are feeling it more than others. But certainly here in the heart of Wellington, I think you're quite right. We're not feeling it yet.
1: What about your recent research into people's expectations when it comes to inflation? What was that showing?
0: Yeah, so this, I made a speech on this a few weeks ago, essentially in the context of the oil price shock that, you know, that's why inflation, or that's a big part of the reason why inflation is at 4.1%. So the New Zealand economy, you know, this thing has happened in the Middle East, and it's sort of put prices up or costs up around the world, including in New Zealand. That's feeding into inflation. So the job of the central bank, there's nothing that we can do about that cost shock. It happened, you know, a long way from here. Mm. Monetary policy in New Zealand has no effect on geopolitics. But what we can do is we can prevent that cost shock from becoming more generalized inflation pressures in the economy over the medium term. And a big driver of that is inflation expectations and price setting behavior by businesses. Essentially, you know, inflation was 4.1 thereabouts currently. If people think that's going to be the case in a year or in 2 years' time, and if they change their price setting now to sort of get ahead of that, you know, to sort of protect their margins on the expectations of higher costs in the future, then that's what makes that sort of surge in costs become more generalized inflationary pressure. And that's what we'll lean against in terms of increasing the official cash rate.
1: How much is it becoming normalized or being treated by people as the new normal? Because here we are several years down the track since the inflation was really kicking in under COVID times. And yes, it's a different reason. It's the oil shock this time round and the Strait of Hormuz being closed. But from a personal perspective, are people believing now that this is becoming the way of things?
0: Yeah. Well, that's our challenge. I mean, we've had inflation outside of our 1-3%, above our 1-3% target band, I think, for 14 of the last 25 quarters. So first it was the pandemic. And then, you know, the tariffs put a little bit of a sort of uncertainty shock through the economy. And now it's an oil shock, you know. So it has been one thing after another that has pushed, you know, near-term inflation above that band. And the risk there is that people do start to think, oh, that's the new normal. Inflation, you know, 3-4%. That's normal. And that's what we have to guard against. Our mandate is very clear. You know, for me, it's all about getting inflation back to that 2%. The more people expect high inflation to persist, then the harder monetary policy has to work in terms of increasing interest rates to sort of squeeze that expectation out of our economic system.
1: How far out, though, are you expecting to continue to see inflation at these elevated rates?
0: We've got a full set of forecasts coming up, as you said, in the first week of September. So we'll have a good run the ruler over the place then. But in our monetary policy review, we said that we expect inflation to be back in the target band and back to that, you know, crucially that 2% midpoint by the middle of next year. So we think inflation is peaking at 4.1%. I'm very uncertain, of course. You know, who knows what's coming at us?
1: We didn't see this one coming, right?
0: Oh, no, exactly. Exactly. And you can't predict, you know, these types of shocks. So you know, you can't sort of prepare in a monetary policy sense for the unknown. You just have to deal with it once it arrives. But you know, based on sort of business as usual from here on in, we've got inflation coming back to the target band and to that 2% over the coming quarters.
1: Speaking of business, though, businesses are able to change their prices more quickly through technology these days. And that, of course, means that they are able to match or perhaps exceed inflation.
0: Yeah, that's right. That's right. We've

0: just put out some research in this. I sort of summarized it in my speech. So what we say there, you know, technology, it used to be harder for businesses to change their prices. So what we saw over the COVID inflation surge was that businesses were changing their prices, you know, more often. There was only sort of 5 or 6 months in between price changes for businesses, which is the same thing businesses were doing back in the sort of hyperinflation of the 70s and 80s. But, you know, more recently they can change them just by small amounts because it's a lot easier for businesses to do that. We also published some research showing, I don't know, you might, you know, no surprise, I guess, that businesses are more likely to put up their prices rather than to reduce their prices. And also there's, you know, some research there that people pay more attention to inflation when it is outside of the band. So, you know, I think with it being outside of the band quite a bit recently, people are very much paying attention currently. So you sort of wrap all those research findings together. And I think for the Monetary Policy Committee, it sort of raises the risk around inflation or that cost shock becoming more persistent through inflation expectations.
1: Yeah, and does that then become embedded? Because it would seem that businesses can be quite quick to put their prices up, but a bit slower to actually bring them down.
0: Yeah.
1: So then people are paying more from their pockets for a longer period of time.
0: Yeah.
1: What's the danger there?
0: Well, that, you know, first of all, we target inflation. So it's the change in prices. It's not the price level. So, you know, over that COVID period or sort of last 5 years, you know, prices have gone up something like 25% on average across New Zealand. So it's been a big inflationary surge through this economy. And they ain't going down. You know, that is the new normal, unfortunately, because, you know, businesses, we sort of talk about, you know, prices and wages being sort of rigid downwards. They don't sort of go down very easily. So, you know, wages have to catch up to that increase in price. And of course, in doing that, you know, there's a lot of sort of coordination challenges. A lot of energy goes into sort of monitoring, you know, prices and wages catching up and all of that. It's just a sort of a lot of wasted energy, really, when businesses should be focusing on business models and technology and, you know, getting ahead and growing their business, which is why inflation is such a drag in terms of long-run economic growth.
1: Sure. And then when you add in the unemployment situation, wherever the figure lands today, but unemployment and indeed underemployment that is in the current job market, is that keeping the lid on pay demands and pay rise demands, which then therefore means that ultimately people feel poorer? They feel like they're scraping it together in a much more meaningful sort of way?
0: Like, yes, definitely. Like, what's happening in the labour market, it is keeping a lid on wage growth. If you do, I did a speech on this actually earlier in the year. If you look at, you know, what we call real wages, which is growth in wages adjusted for changes in the price level, you know, New Zealand, you know, we were sort of catching up. We're below the OECD average when it comes to the purchasing power of our wages in New Zealand. That was sort of improving. The pandemic, you know, derailed that a little bit. So, you know, the purchasing power, this sort of cuts to the cost, the idea of a cost of living, you know, crisis idea. And New Zealand, you know, we are below the OECD average in a lot of these metrics. And that's sort of less about monetary policy, the sort of inflation wage dynamics. It's more about economic growth over the long term and how wages sort of grow over the long term. Monetary policy is very much about the business cycle and controlling that to keep inflation at 2% in the medium term, whereas those longer cost of living sort of dynamics, you know, sure, the cycle affects that, but it's really the longer game, how much the economy grows over decades.
1: If inflation, though, can become embedded more quickly and businesses can put up prices quite fast, the Reserve Bank's only real tool that you have left is to lift rates. It takes a lot longer to flow through into the economy, though.
0: That's right. Yeah, that's exactly right. This is why we cannot, I was saying earlier, you know, we can't, there's nothing we can do about the increase in prices from the oil shock, because that's that's, you know, that's happened. It's happened now. It's happened in the last quarter. You know, if we change the OCR now, there's nothing, it's not going to have any effect on that. That is already locked in, which is why our mandate is to keep inflation at 2% over the medium term. Because over the shorter term, you know, over months and you know, quarters, 6 months kind of thing, inflation is going to bounce around because of these types of pressures, you know, geopolitical events, et cetera, et cetera. And there's nothing that we can do about that. You know, this is the idea that a central bank, you know, we should look through that sort of first round of inflation from an oil price shock. And what we should respond to is, you know, if it kind of spills over into expectations and more generalized inflation pressures that sort of push inflation further into the future. And that's what we can affect.
1: Sure. But are you concerned about being out of step when there are much faster price movements elsewhere in the economy?
0: No, I mean, you know, I'm concerned about inflation. That's kind of my job. But, I, you know, monetary policy works. I think we can sort of conduct monetary policy in a way, you know, like it's optimal that we take a bit of inflation here and there in the short run from a cost shock. I'm kind of relaxed about, I mean, you know, about that. There's nothing I can do. I'd rather it wasn't happening. You know, I'm not happy about it. I'd rather it wasn't happening, but there's nothing we can do about it. But monetary policy still works in terms of controlling or containing those inflation pressures, you know, more into the medium term, sort of 18 months, 2 years into the future.
1: How long do you think this current inflation is likely to stay outside that Reserve Bank level?
0: Early next year, I would expect inflation to be back to the target band. And then mid next year, I would expect inflation to be back at the 2% mark. Not, you know, touch wood, like notwithstanding what might happen between now and then in terms of the geopolitics.
1: Absolutely. And of course, this doesn't happen in isolation, but the Reserve Bank is now no longer required to take unemployment into account when determining the OCR.
0: Yep.
1: New Zealand First Leader, though, is saying that he wants to return that into the brief. What sort of difference would that make to the decisions that could be taken?
0: So we did have what was called maximum sustainable employment in our remit. So currently our remit is very much focused on 2% inflation. But the labour market is still in there. We have these secondary considerations about avoiding unnecessary economic instability, essentially, including in the labour market. So it still is in our brief. We still spend, you know, hours, days poring over, you know, the labour market data that's just about to come out. So it's really a matter of degree, how much we are required, or, you know, by the government, sort of through a democratic process, to target monetary policy at. It's really hard to say, you know, would it make a difference? Because, you know, it's quite a process going through what we call a policy round and coming up with a decision and all the comms around it. I think in some situations it wouldn't make any difference at all, because, you know, if the economy is running a bit hot, for example, then inflation is going to be a bit above target. The labour market is, you know, unemployment is going to be a bit below, you know, wages are going to be sort of getting away on us, you know, that kind of thing. And the policy prescription is to edge up the OCR. Like, where it does get a little bit challenging is now, when we've had what we call a supply shock, you know, the oil shock. It's putting inflation up. It's negative for growth. So it's a more challenging environment for monetary policy to sort of thread an interest rate through that, so that we do sort of, prick the inflation bubble, bring that back to 2% without disrupting the recovery. I should say, you know, the committee, we're very focused on doing this anyway, and sort of bringing inflation down without doing damage to the economic recovery.
1: It has spawned catchphrases: stay alive in 25, stay in the mix through 2026. Is 2027 going to be the year that it actually happens and we begin to feel it?
0: Well, you know,
1: I know it's not a crystal ball that you've got there, but...
0: No, my crystal ball is a little foggy at the moment. Like, it's a really uncertain environment. And, you know, we did have growth prior to the tariff shock. The economy was growing. And then this massive event derailed that. And then we did start to see growth, you know, from the end of last year into early this year. And then the Middle East conflict, you know, sort of derailed that a bit. And as I said, you know, I think we're seeing growth I think the economy is recovering now. I think to your earlier point, when will people start to feel it? I think, you know, that is a story of sort of recovery in the labour market, and that will be, you know, a little bit lagged. But, you know, on current settings, I think, you know, we should expect this business cycle upswing to continue through the New Zealand economy, starting now and into next year.
1: Thank you very much for your time today, for coming into the studio as well. Paul Conway there. From the Reserve Bank, the chief economist there at the Reserve Bank. It is now 25 minutes past 9 on 9 to noon.
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3: Atamaria, good morning. I'm Evie Ashton. Transpower has issued a warning that there might be an energy shortfall on Friday morning, with temperatures set to fall further over the next two nights. Unemployment figures are out later this morning and are expected to reach a near 11-year high. A new report has found more than 40% of children have tooth decay by the age of five. And Louvain's Bakery in Auckland has won the annual Pie Awards, with a bacon and egg pie described as having smoky slices of bacon, generous amounts of eggs and a creamy sauce with a delicate hint of cheese. Those are the headlines on RNZ National. Our next full bulletin's at 10.
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1: And you are listening to RNZ National 9 to noon. Susie Ferguson in for Catherine Ryan for a couple of weeks. She's taking a well-deserved break from the airwaves. Lots still to come on the programme. Amongst other things, Karen Middleton is our correspondent in Australia at around 9.45 this morning or thereabouts. She's got some cracking stories that we are hoping to get to, including a pretty unfortunate costume choice that has landed two men in jail, and also an update on Neil the Seal. And the damage bill there, which I think is standing at around $30,000 and counting in Tasmania. We will bring you that a little bit later on this morning here on 9 to noon. Now, though, as New Zealand's space sector continues to grow, a new initiative is giving university students the chance to be part of a real space mission. The New Zealand Undergraduate Space Challenge will bring together students from around the country to design experiments that could eventually be launched into orbit aboard a CubeSat satellite. Leading the initiative is Jim Hefke, director of the Auckland Programme for Space Systems, and he joined me earlier and explained how the challenge will work and what inspired the idea.
7: Well, to be honest, Susie, it just kind of happened. I've been running a local one at the University of Auckland for a few years, and it's been quite successful. Nobody's picked it up at a national level, and I just thought it was time. And luckily enough, I had some support within the university itself, and we're off.
1: And this is the University of Auckland initially.
7: That's correct. Yep.
1: And you're offering it to other universities. Which ones have taken you up?
7: So basically what we've got is the University of Auckland's building the base platform. We've invited other universities to build payload modules to go into that. And we've got the Canterbury University in Christchurch, Victoria University of Wellington, and Auckland University of Technology in Auckland, as well as the University of Auckland itself.
1: So what is it that students can put forward to do as part of this competition?
7: Well, basically, rather than just being a satellite building mission, it's about education, so it's about student experience on it. And essentially what we ask them to do is identify a problem for humanity and solve that problem using a payload on board a CubeSat. So really it's entirely up to them what they come up with.
1: Also, it's not just a design competition. This could really happen. Isn't that right?
7: Oh, it's definitely going to happen. Yep. So what we've got is... So the first phase, there's three phases to the program, to the challenge. The first phase is the what we call Dream It phase, and that's what we're starting just now. So the University of Auckland and AUT, we had the intro to that last Thursday, and then we're traveling down to Christchurch and Wellington later this week. So the Dream It phase is we ask the students to find a problem for humanity and then go ahead and come up with a solution to that. The Prove It phase, which will happen at the beginning of next year, is we'll take all those student ideas, and if they want, they can then go ahead and build prototypes and actually prove that it's going to work. But along with that also, they have to build or design the infrastructure that goes around that. So is there a business case around it? How does it fit into the regulatory framework? You know, what is the actual human need that's going to happen? And after that, in the final semester, which will be the second half of next year, each university will select one of those payloads and go ahead and build a flight-ready module that we will then integrate into a satellite at the University of Auckland. And it'll get launched probably mid-2028.
1: Amazing stuff and an extraordinary opportunity for students to be able to be involved here. I know you've been in front of some students talking about this already. Are you able to give us any kind of flavour around the sorts of problems that they are interested in pursuing at this stage? What do you hope they'll tackle?
7: Well, gosh, they're looking at all kinds of things. I mean, they're looking at you know, the marine environment. They're looking at the ecology, the built environment as well, a little bit of everything. So it has a lot to do with what are we doing to the planet, and how can we monitor that, and how can we fix some of the things that are going on, you know, and what different ways can we use that data and that information to make this a better place.
1: This is a challenge that I would imagine a lot of engineering students would be interested in, but you have a fairly wide scope on what sort of problems and what sort of brains you're thinking about getting involved across academia on this.
7: Yeah, very much so. I mean, so my personal background is in engineering, but the teams actually have to form a multidisciplinary team. So it can't just be all engineers. It can't just be all scientists. I mean, in reality, when you look at space projects, we put satellites up into space to solve problems for humanity. So you have to have the humanities involved right at the beginning to actually identify the problems. And while space used to just be the domain of large governments, now it's privatized and it's in private hands, a lot of the stuff. So we've got to wrap a business case around that somehow. So, you know, business and marketing and education and outreach, all of those things have to go in it. Then we decide, you know, what sort of data do we need? How are we going to collect it? So the scientists get involved in that, and then the engineers build it. But of course, once you've got all of that together, you've still got to get it launched, and there's a huge regulatory framework involved in that. So again, with the marketing, but with the legal team and everything else, it used to be there was an old saying that once the paperwork weighs as much as your satellite, you're probably almost ready to fly. So it's not an easy task. There's challenges in all of these things, and this is the thing. Space is one of those things where, you know, we need everything together because it's a very complex environment. The missions are very complex. So you can't just do it with a bunch of engineers. You can't just do it with a bunch of business people. You know, everybody's got to be working together. And that's what we're trying to expose the students to. We're trying to get them used to the idea that what they want to study really has a place in space, and it doesn't matter what it is, but also that they can't do it on their own. You know, they're going to have to work with people that don't think the same way they do. That's the real challenge. I mean, you know, not everybody thinks like an engineer. That's for darn sure. It's just as well, too. But, you know, so we've got to have that variety. And this is an opportunity for that to happen in a reasonably safe sort of scenario.
1: And one of the experiments could be launched on board the CubeSat. A huge opportunity for undergraduate students here.
7: Oh, yeah. I mean, it's fantastic because it's what it comes down to is it's their idea, right? They work on, they're not being told, we're not doing deep research. And in fact, research, academic research is not allowed or not desired in this at all. It's really about student projects. And, you know, they get to see and they get to try and they get to find out. You know, the space economy is growing, and it's in New Zealand we're in a bit of a unique position because of what Sir Peter Beck's done with Rocket Lab, and that's inspired a lot of space startups. The program that I've been running at the University of Auckland for the last few years, we've had three business startups come out of that program just through encouraging the students to take their mission ideas and do something with it. And those three startups have now attracted millions of dollars in seed funding. So it's really great to see for me. You know, it's fantastic.
1: And as you say, the space sector growing hugely. And so the importance then of New Zealand's place in that and how to start building the next generation of space professionals. Great support that you've got coming to from Rocket Lab here.
7: Oh yeah, I'd be lost without them. So Sir Peter Beck, he's been supporting the programs, the undergraduate programs that I've been running for quite some time now, and he's made an undertaking to launch our satellite once we've got it complete. So we're actually going to be able to get these students into space. And that's nothing to sneeze at. I think a 3U CubeSat launch now is, oh gosh, somewhere in the vicinity of $150,000 to $250,000 just for the launch. So,
1: where does,
7: you know,
1: the money
7: that's
1: come
7: massive
1: from?
7: Support. Well, that is coming from Sir Peter Beck, and I don't know whether it's coming out of his pocket or out of the company's pocket, but he's doing that. As far as the money goes for the satellite hardware, that's something where we're trying to find philanthropic donors now for each of the university teams. So we need somebody to philanthropically support it at Canterbury, somebody to support it at Victoria, somebody at AUT, and somebody at University of Auckland as well.
1: Mm.
7: The satellite itself, so we need somebody to support the build of those payloads, which is, it's not too bad. It's about probably $25,000 to $30,000 each, which isn't a huge amount of money in the bigger scheme of things. A 3U satellite would often cost, you know, $250,000. University of Auckland has a bit of philanthropic funding that we're going to put towards the first satellite bus, which is the sort of the framework and the onboard computer and the radios and all the bits and pieces that actually make the satellite work. So we call that the bus. That would normally be quite expensive. We've got facilities at the University of Auckland, so we're going to develop and build our own. Much reduced cost, slightly higher risk, but, you know, if you don't try these things, you'd never get anything done.
1: Indeed. Jim Hefke there, the director of the Auckland Programme for Space Systems. Interesting stuff there. 2101 to get in touch this morning on 9 to noon. And let us know what you think about any of the things that we're talking about this morning. And a reminder, actually, that after 10 o'clock, in about half an hour's time, we will be talking with Dr. Paul Wood. You will know him from previous books. Also, he was jailed at the age of 18 and served almost 11 years in prison before being released. And in that time, he'd been studying psychology while behind bars and has established himself as an expert in personal development too, getting his PhD after his release as well. He will be joining me to talk about his latest book, which is called Better Never Stops. Now, though, 21 minutes to 10 on 9 to noon here on RNZ National. And what can images taken from nearly 800 kilometres above Earth tell us about the tiny organisms attached to our coastline? Well, as it turns out, quite a lot. My next guest has been using satellite data to track how coastal areas of New Zealand are changing in the face of climate change. Matt Pinkerton, marine ecologist and principal scientist at Earth Sciences New Zealand, is with us to tell us more. Kia ora, Matt. How are you?
8: Kia ora. Thank you. Lovely to talk to you today.
1: Lovely to talk to you. And you've been doing this satellite trial. Just explain to us what you've been looking at and what you see.
8: Well, we've been looking at satellite data around New Zealand for a long time, and it's really useful for tracking how things are changing around the coast. But one problem that we have is that the resolution of the data fails when we start getting into some of the fine coastal environments. So in the sounds and in some of the fjords and some of the small harbours, we kind of lose data close into the coast, which is just where we're really interested in what's going on. So there's new satellite data that's coming from the European Space Agency that we've tapped into. And so we've got four areas, and we got the high resolution data that gets down to 50 meters in these kind of coastal environments. So we can really get close into the coast. So we've been using that to look at changes of the color of the water really close into the shore, to look at how the sediment's changing and how the phytoplankton are changing.
1: Huh. Now, you've been working alongside the Plymouth Marine Laboratory on this one. How did that collaboration with the other side of the world come about?
8: Oh, well, I originally did my PhD in Plymouth in the UK, and that was before really the first ocean colour satellite was launched over 25 years ago. So I've kind of been watching the sort of evolution and working on the evolution of these satellites for a long time. This collaboration came about because there was this recognition that this is high-resolution satellite data that's potentially got a lot of use in New Zealand. So we set up a joint project to try and test it here, something that I've been wanting to do for a few years. So they had the satellite products, so they generated those for New Zealand, and we analysed those, comparing them with the low-resolution data that we've been using here for some time.
1: Okay, so the sorts
8: of... It was a really exciting collaboration.
1: Yeah, absolutely. And the sorts of things that you're able to see and the amount of detail then that you are able to get right in at the coast. You're looking at, I think, amongst other things, sediment and phytoplankton. What sorts of things are they telling you?
8: Well, it turns out from other satellites that we're looking at, we've been looking at warming around New Zealand. And New Zealand seems to be sitting in an area of the world that's warming particularly fast. So there's a lot of warming happening in the Southwest Pacific, and there's warming happening in the Tasman Sea, and that's pushing into the New Zealand coast. And so we want to really look at the response of the marine systems in those coastal environments to this warming. And combined with that, in these coastal environments, you have the effect of land use change as well. So we've got sediment and nutrients coming down the rivers, and we're looking at the sort of combined effect of those in these coastal environments. So we're seeing, you know, around the North Island in particular, decreasing amounts of ocean productivity close into the shore. Around the South Island tends to be increasing amounts of productivity, but it's very localized as well. So one of the uses of this data is to try and look in the different estuaries and look at which ones are being affected more and less by sedimentation and by these changes of temperature on the phytoplankton, to try and prioritize what we can do about it.
1: Because being able to have more granular detail and a greater amount of information is important in what way? To really understand what's going on in the oceans?
8: Well, we have such a huge coastline, and it's difficult monitoring that in situ. If you imagine going out and trying to monitor your coastline by taking a water sample and analysing that in the laboratory, you only get a fairly limited amount of information. So the satellite data really gives us an overview, an overall picture about what's happening around the whole coast. And that can help us to prioritize different areas and say, okay, this estuary is changing like this. We need to kind of understand more about what's going on here to see what we can do about it. And if we decide to do an intervention in a particular area, we want to be able to monitor what effect that's having, if it's being effective or not.
1: Okay. So what are you seeing from the detail now that you have? What sort of aspects are you able to see changing? Because you mentioned that you've been looking at this particularly around the Marlborough Sounds and those sorts of areas. What sort of changes are you beginning to notice?
8: Well, we're definitely seeing areas where we see a particular footprint. So usually when you look in an area sort of close into the coast, what you see is you see an effect that's coming in from the ocean. So it's coming in across the continental shelf at a broad scale. And you often see effects that are very localized on the particular outflow of a river mouth. And so you're looking at a very sort of local effect. And so we're trying to separate those two effects out. So what you see around some, it's very heterogeneous. You know, it's not the same in all estuaries. You know, you definitely see some estuaries where we've been seeing over the last 10, 15 years, increasing amounts of sediment and sedimentation in those estuaries. So that can be a problem because it can lead to smothering of organisms and it can shade the water column, so you get less light reaching the seabed. So that can affect things like seagrass and macroalgae and your rocky reefs. But in other areas, we're seeing it's actually been getting a lot better. You know, the water's been clearing because of work on the land and because of changes in the coast and environment. So they've actually been getting less turbid, clearer, which can be improve that kind of light situation. So it's very different in different areas, but this satellite data is giving us the ability to say, okay, this area looks like it's got more of a problem. It's changing like this. It's maybe changing in particular months in response to particular weather patterns. So we can really kind of home in of where we need to put the effort into understanding what's going on.
1: And so on.
8: Good, thank you.
1: And so on this on this sense, then, are you then wanting to have the satellites extended? So you've got a greater amount of coverage, you've got a greater amount of information that you can dig into.
8: That's right. So we've really, you know, one of the other things we're trying to do as well is link to kind of better observation on the ground, you know, so we can actually put instrumentation in the water that kind of matches up with what's going on the satellite to try and improve how we analyze that information.
1: What sort of changes then when it comes to climate change? How is it affecting the coast particularly that you are beginning to see?
8: Well, what we're seeing around the coast is the response of the marine systems to that changes of primary productivity and the change of sedimentation are different in different areas. So we're definitely starting to see organisms moving because of climate change. We're seeing particular species kind of doing better and species doing worse. So it's a very kind of mixed system where we're trying to really sort of hone down on what's happening at the base of the food web and then trying to translate that up through different parts of the food web in terms of how that's going to affect the higher organisms, things like the fish and the seabirds and maybe even the mammals that are dependent on it.
1: Matt Pinkerton, thank you very much for your time this morning. Principal Scientist at Earth Sciences New Zealand and a marine ecologist joining 9 to noon there here on RNZ National. And it is 12 minutes to 10, which means we need to jump across to Australia. Karen Middleton is with us. And Karen, kia ora, good morning.
9: Good morning.
1: A lot of stories to update us on, and we have to get to some of those ones closer to the end. But first of all, talk to us about bird flu. Some of those fears really beginning to worsen.
9: Yes, I'm afraid so. We've spoken on this program before about the detection of dead birds, sort of individual dead birds around Australia back in June, suggesting that the H5N1 virus had finally reached Australia. It was the last continent to not have detected that bird flu. And unfortunately, as people have predicted, it's gotten worse. And we've now seen the first mass fatality event off South Australia, off Cape Jaffa, off South Australia, in the last week or so. 49 greater crested tern birds have been found dead. Another 35 are very unwell. And the government is saying this is now sort of moving into a stage of what they feared of this really descending. They're warning that it will take hold. There's very concerns about the poultry industry, which thus far has been protected, but we know it's been hit in other countries, including the United States, and also the dairy industry there. And there's concern for the seal population. So monitoring, and they've put a lot of funding into preparation. And I know they've been working with New Zealand as well, but there are concerns that this is now moving to a different stage.
1: So what is this? The outlook here is looking pretty grim, really, isn't it?
9: Well, they're also talking about the ongoing impact on inflation here, and just like everywhere, we've got an inflation problem that the officials are trying to get under control, but there's concern that if it does hit the poultry and dairy industries, that's going to have a profound effect on the cost of food, and that could see inflation going up. So, yeah, all round, there's a message of don't panic, we are well prepared for this, as well prepared as we can be, and people have locked down the poultry industry for some weeks, and people are taking great care when they're walking in and out of poultry farms, but they're not going to be able to stop this actually from spreading.
1: Yeah, pretty bleak news there when it comes to the poultry industry, and indeed for the birds around Australia. Talk to us though as well, Karen, about this Conservative corruption probe, a political one.
9: Yeah, we've got an independent anti-corruption commissions in various jurisdictions around Australia, and one of the highest profile ones is in the state of New South Wales, the Independent Commission Against Corruption, known as ICAC, and it's had some very spectacular investigations in the past that have claimed a number of high profile politicians, and we're now seeing them looking into Liberal Party New South Wales state branch officials with allegations of branch stacking and taking undeclared donations from questionable sources. And the allegation here is that the Catholic Education Office in New South Wales, which is a publicly funded institution, was being used as a bit of a front for Liberal Party officials to work out of, to stack branches to try and further the successes of the Conservative wing of the Liberal Party. There's been a running battle between three prominent factions there, and that has been alleged. Now, the officials accused have been giving evidence there, and there have been a number of text messages and communications presented, and part of the problem for them is that the federal Liberal Party leader, Angus Taylor, who's the opposition leader, has been sort of dragged into this by virtue of being mentioned in dispatches. And there was a suggestion that officials in New South Wales Liberals had been trying to get him to provide a $10,000 donation to help these activities, these alleged activities. Now, he says there was never any donation, but there were messages to suggest that he might have made one. So not a great thing for him to have to battle, especially when he is not the focus of that inquiry and he has not been called to give evidence. So having your name mentioned when you're not directly being questioned about it is quite difficult. And we'll see where that all goes. But it's a headache for the Liberal Party generally, particularly in New South Wales.
1: Yeah, absolutely. From a probe about corruption across to a gambling scandal, though, Karen, talk us through this one.
9: Yeah, so we seem to have a lot of inquiries underway at the moment, Susie, over here. But what the federal government's been under pressure for some years to do something about gambling advertising. We go back about 3 years. A backbench member of the Labor government, whose name was Peter Murphy, a woman from Victoria, had chaired a committee that examined the issue of gambling and gambling advertising and brought out a very hard-hitting report saying there should be a ban on gambling advertising, calling for a special national regulator and for a ban on inducements to encourage people, problem gamblers, to gamble. That has not occurred, and the sort of poignant and tragic dimension of this was Peter Murphy had cancer and died in the interim. And so it's become a very sort of sad legacy of hers for many people to try and get these things done, but her own government has resisted. And we've finally seen the government come out with its response, which is legislation that doesn't go as far as she and her committee recommended. It would crack down on gambling ads to some degree, but it does allow some leniency in streaming services, and it doesn't do a number of the other things she wanted. And the opposition parties, the Greens and the Coalition and some of the crossbenchers, succeeded in pressuring the government to at least hold another inquiry, a two-day inquiry into this particular bill, to try and pressure them to go further. And that inquiry has really heard some quite explosive evidence in the last couple of days, including from a former rugby league player, Luke Bateman, who's told about how he was a gambling addict. He's now an online influencer and he's managed to get over his gambling problem. But he talked about having been offered inducements, flown to particular events, plied with alcohol and food and also drugs, he says. And that was where things really got explosive. He alleged that there were gambling company officials, and he didn't name which one, who'd asked him what illicit drugs he preferred and offered to get some for him. Now, the gambling industry representatives from particular companies have been before that committee a day later and have denied any knowledge of any of this. But, of course, it's really sent sort of a rocket through the whole industry and is raising more questions about why the government hasn't acted on the other aspects, particularly inducements and a regulator. It's a wicked problem, Susie, here, because the sporting industry, particularly the football codes, are very heavily dependent on their deals with broadcasters, and broadcasters in turn are dependent on advertising from the gambling industry. So the government is holding out thus far, but it's causing quite the national conversation.
1: Yeah, absolutely. Now, a story that I think has hit the headlines over here, I heard it this morning on RNZ, a pretty sad end, a very sad end to an extraordinary ride.
9: Yeah, this was an amazing story turned into a very sad story. An 82-year-old man, Bob Montgomery, and his 18-year-old grandson, Tom Malcolm, had been on a charity ride from basically Western Australia to Eastern Australia. They rode from Broome to in the northwest of WA, right across to Bowral, which is not far from Canberra, where I am in the east of Australia here, to raise money and awareness about motor neurone disease and money for research. And they just completed that ride earlier this week and attended a sort of celebratory party with family and friends. And then Bob Montgomery and his wife Jenny were on their way home, and he suffered what they've called a medical episode. They haven't said much more about it, and he died. So literally just finished this amazing charity ride that got huge amounts of attention and passed away. And so, you know, there's a great deal of sadness about that, about what he achieved, you know, celebration of what he achieved with such a terrible ending. He hadn't raised the money that he had hoped to raise, but now people are making further donations in his memory because of what he achieved.
1: Now, a couple of stories and a couple of minutes to tell us. Firstly, a costume has landed a couple of blokes up in court.
9: Indeed. So a man by the name of Jacopo Mastrocinque, 35-year-old, was arrested in Sydney on Monday afternoon. He was there with a mate, and passers-by had noticed with concern that he was wearing a ballistic vest and with what appeared to be a handgun strapped to it. It had a US flag patch on it. He had big dark black boots on, and they were concerned enough to ring police, and a huge number of police descended on him. He was in the Moore Park Entertainment Quarter in Sydney, arrested them both. Turned out he was wearing fancy dress, he said, for a work event with the Theatre of Heroes and Villains. But unfortunately for him and his friend, they were taken to Surry Hills Police Station and searched. And he's been charged with an unlicensed and unauthorised weapon, because even though it turned out the handgun was fake, that is still an offence. Mm. And his friend has been charged with possessing unlawful drugs. So not a happy ending for that fancy dress costume party, it seems.
1: Indeed. And a final minute, Karen, for Neil the Seal. And an update, please.
9: Neil the Seal, the famous seal from Tasmania who came to visit for a month, the elephant seal that caused havoc around the place. The local council, the City of Clarence Council, have now revealed what it's cost them. And it's cost them $31,540.53 to look after Neil for the month that he was around. Now, this is an elephant seal that was accidentally born near Tasmania instead of in Antarctica, comes back regularly, and he spent his molting season on shore, destroying local infrastructure, bending signs, breaking fences, bumping into cars and causing traffic to be blocked. And it's cost $31,000. But they say he was so cute, such a good tourism ambassador, that they will forgive him. But there is concern because he's 1,000 kilograms and he's going to come back and he's going to get bigger.
1: Indeed. Watch this space. Thank you so much, Karen Middleton, our correspondent in Australia. 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Stay with us.
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3: RNZ News at 10 o'clock. Good morning, Atamarie. I'm Evie Ashton. The Finance Minister says unemployment data released this morning will reflect the country went through a difficult quarter. The figures for the second quarter of the year will become available within the next hour. Nicola Willis says they'll represent a tough time for the economy when fuel prices were spiking and many employers were taking a pause.
10: Now the data's pointing in another direction. You've got employers saying they're feeling more confident now, their hiring intentions have increased, they're investing more, they're taking on more workers. But there's nothing that can get us away from the fact that that was a very difficult 3 months.
3: Nicola Willis says at the budget, the Treasury was predicting unemployment to grow to 5.5% in the second quarter. Five people have been injured, one critically, after what police are describing as an incident in the Auckland suburb of Epsom this morning. A witness at the scene says he saw a man dressed only in a T-shirt driving a car that crashed into another vehicle in the Auckland suburb of Epsom this morning. Edward Gay reports.
11: The witness says he saw the man crash into another car at the Epsom petrol station before getting out and trying to start someone else's car. When he couldn't start the car, he walked away from the petrol station and confronted a person walking their dogs nearby. The witness says the man then assaulted one of the animals. Hatohone St John says five people were injured and three were taken to hospital, one in a critical condition. A police spokesperson says one person is in custody, but they're yet to release further details.
3: A young man has pleaded guilty to murdering a teenager and wounding another following a street fight in Auckland suburb of Ōtara last year. Two people were injured in the incident and taken to hospital. One of them was 19-year-old Greg Kelvin Timaramabila, who didn't survive his injuries. Tailasa Fakifale Otuha Apai Pongia, who was 19 at the time of the attacks, pleaded guilty to both charges at the Auckland High Court this morning. He'll be sentenced in October. More than 100 Palestinians from two extended families in Gaza have been buried in what locals describe as the largest funeral the territory has ever seen. Here's the ABC's Middle East correspondent, Matthew Doran.
12: A mission to recover the bodies from a destroyed residential building in the Sabra neighbourhood of Gaza City ended over the weekend after more than a fortnight of digging. 112 bodies, including more than 40 children, were found, but it's feared many more remain under the rubble. Local authorities said the building was hit in an Israeli strike in November 2023, just over 6 weeks into the Gaza war, but it had been impossible to retrieve the remains while the war was still raging, and delays in getting access to heavy machinery for the task have continued since last October's ceasefire. Hundreds marched through the streets carrying the bodies before their burial in a mass grave in one of Gaza City's cemeteries.
3: The cold weather sweeping the country is set to continue for the next 2 days. Met Services John Law says it's the coldest the country has been this year, and snow has fallen this morning in Christchurch and parts of Hawke's Bay and Tairawhiti. Law says Wednesday night and Thursday night will be even colder than last night, Hamilton dipping to a low of -4 degrees Celsius. State Highway 1 on the desert road is closed between Waiuru and Rangipo, as is State Highway 2 on the Rimutaka Hill between Kaitoke and Featherston. Transpower has issued a warning that there might be an energy shortfall on Friday morning. It's put out a customer advice notice which says a national energy shortfall or low residual generation had been identified on Friday from 7:30 a.m. until 8:30 a.m. It's requesting that power companies ensure energy, wind generation, reserve offers and load bids are accurate. And a charity helping kids into foster care says they need donations for clothes that fit teenagers. Kids in Need supports more than 1,000 children, sending them care packages with clothes, shoes and toiletries. Co-founder Linda Royal says teens in the program feel like outsiders due to their clothes.
13: You know, we've got teenagers who won't go to school on a musty day because they're embarrassed with the clothes that they have. It's really tough. It's giving these kids something that they feel proud of and that they belong, they fit in with their peers.
3: She says the charity needs donations in the form of money or clothing. That's the news. Koe mā ngā pitapita kōrero. A short forecast is next.
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3: The forecast from Met Service to midnight tonight. Northland to Waitomo, including Coromandel and Bay of Plenty. Fine weather, evening frosts, severe in places. Taramaki to Wellington, also the central high country. A few showers with snow above 300 metres, fine spells increasing. From Gisborne to Wairarapa, snow to 200 metres this morning. Showers all day for Gisborne, but elsewhere retreating tonight to the coast. Marlborough and from Nelson to Fiordland, also Southland, fine with morning and evening frosts, severe in places. Canterbury, fine weather apart from morning showers north of Timaru with snow to 400 metres, morning and evening frosts, severe in places. Otago, fine except for morning cloud about the coast and the chance of a shower about Otago Peninsula, morning and evening frosts. And Chatham Islands, showers, sleety and possibly thundery with hail. The time is 6 minutes past 10. We'll have news headlines on the half hour.
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16: Kia ora, no, welcome back to 9 to Noon. Susie Ferguson in for Catherine Ryan for a couple of weeks. Lots of you also getting in touch this morning. Lovely to see your feedback this morning on monetary policy, of all things. This is after we spoke a little bit earlier on this morning to Paul Conway. This person says, inflation goes down when unemployment goes up. That's why there are always so many job losses under national governments, they say. The movie Fifth Element mocks this by sacking 10 million people to get inflation down. Of course, we're keeping an eye out for those unemployment figures. They will be out a little later on this hour, and we will bring them to you as soon as they land. Also, after 11 o'clock, we'll talk with our economics correspondent, Giles Beckford, who will give us some analysis on where they're at and what it all means. Also, of course, it's incredibly cold out there this morning. One person says, how can we have warnings being issued about possible power shortages tomorrow, the coldest morning of the year, likely? But in other news stories, we're opening up more power-hungry data centres. Can you please do a deep dive on data centres, what they do, who benefits, who pays? Why are we even considering data centres when we can't supply our basic power usage on a cold morning? Good question. As it turns out, happily for you, our tech correspondent Alex Sims is going to be talking about just this tomorrow after 11 o'clock, looking at what other countries are doing with data centres, including a project, can you believe it, from none other than chemical crusader Erin Brockovich in the US. She has now turned her attention to data centres. Tune in then tomorrow from 11 o'clock on 9 to Noon for more on that after 11 tomorrow on the programme. Still to come this morning, we're going to be talking books with Stella Christostomou of Volume Books. She's got three goodies for you, particularly if you like horses. And also after 11 o'clock today, Maggie Tweedy in, sharing an eclectic mix of new music. Now though, let's turn to our feature guest. At age 18, Paul Wood was jailed for murder in New Zealand, where he served nearly 11 years before being released in 2006. Now, while in prison, Paul studied psychology
1: and establishes himself as an expert in personal development and limiting mindsets. He went on to complete his PhD after his release and now teaches people emotional intelligence and resilience through adversity. He's just published his third book on self-improvement, Better Never Stops is the title. And in this one, he explores the neuroscience driving the human desire for self-improvement and practical ways to grow specifically through 21-day challenges. The book draws on psychological research and traditional wisdom to present a guide for continuous development. It's a way of living that Paul carries out himself. He's with us now, Paul Wood, Dr. Paul Wood. Kia ora, good morning.
17: Kia ora. Hey, such a pleasure to be here. When you were speaking about the horses coming up, the you know, this is one of the things about the drive to try and improve and get better.
1: Mm.
17: Is there's a chronic sort of dissatisfaction that actually motivates you to keep striving.
1: Mm-hmm.
17: And I was listening to that and I was thinking, where I've got the chapter, which is about shedding the baggage, I talk about how to overcome trauma, some of the different approaches, but I could have put an equine therapy in there.
1: You could.
17: I could have done
1: that. Thinking. I could have had that.
17: Exactly. So part of the process when it comes to this and anything that you strive for in your life is that ability to sort of make space for those thoughts around what you could have done differently and better, extract the learning for them going forward, but also just let go of them as well, particularly once it's published in

0: things that they can then go and implement that improves their lives. Mm. You know, small tweaks now make big differences over time. Yet what we often do is we hear about these stretch goals, right? Well, we've heard of these. Oh, I have these big goals. Mm. What a load of rubbish. All of us are at bloody capacity. No one's got the bandwidth for stretch goals. If you've got the bandwidth for stretch goals in your life, then clearly you're not doing enough, eh? For the rest of us mere mortals, what you need are really small things that you can focus on where it doesn't take too much energy to try it out. You can experience the results of it, the benefits of it, and then carry on and build momentum on it over time. You know, that's what it's about. And that's what drove me, because I'm focused on that professionally. But not everyone gets exposure to me professionally, of course. Not everyone works for organizations who have, you know, staff development, leadership development. So the book is an awesome way to scale impact out into the broader community.
1: Hmm. And of course, that is something that has been a real marker of your life. That sense of education and making the most of education. But of course, there's the difference between having access to it, having that available to you, and then actually doing something with it and applying it.
0: I think that's the difference between intelligence and wisdom in some respects, right? So one of the things we talk about in the book as well is that, you know, practical intelligence or wisdom being the application of knowledge. Mm. You know, you can learn stuff, and I'm sure we all know high IQ people with deep knowledge who lack wisdom on a daily basis in terms of what they do. So for my mind, the value is in the behavior and the action, and that's such a big driver for it. But of course, education's changed my life. Mm. And so I'm such a big proponent of it, and I truly believe that if we try to become learn-it-alls rather than know-it-alls. If we're just trying to constantly go, what can I learn and take from this? It enables me to just get a little bit closer to being a better version of myself more of the time. Then that's such a gratifying and satisfying way to live your life.
1: Mm. What was the moment for you, perhaps in prison, where you realised that that was how you wanted to approach education?
0: Mm. It's interesting because, you know, with memory, you're always retrofitting your experiences, of course, and I've studied way too much in this area to think that I have some kind of fidelity in terms of recollections. Mm. Also, as well, I think we like to oversimplify and imagine that these Damascene experiences that you have. Mm. But I think that was just a long, ongoing journey for me over time. I think one of the key experiences in there actually was having someone relatable who suggested to me that I should be trying to, you know, make myself stronger mentally and more powerful in a completely disempowered environment, which was a really key influence in terms of starting that journey of going, what can I learn that will be of applied value to me? And funnily enough, that was, you know, like a mongrel mob member with full facial gang tattoos, serving 19 years for armed robberies and escape and more armed robberies, a guy Yogi. And he saw me, you know, completing like some mindless sort of puzzles in the yard to just kill time. And he said to me, stop wasting your time. Do stuff that makes you more powerful. And he was the first sort of what you'd call like a jailhouse lawyer or a bush lawyer I'd come across. Someone who knows all the rules and regulations, so that if there ever were orders or directives given to him or things that were done which were inconsistent with those, he had a sense of control and autonomy where he could cite the regulations, where he could put in the paperwork. And that started me on that journey of trying to learn things that you could extract value from. But then you just discover this love of learning. I'm a really intellectually curious person. And as you read through the book, there are all these things in there which are these sort of like things that I have come across and found really interesting that I wanted to include in the book in the different areas where they seemed relevant. But part of it is that ability for me to, yeah, to just put together in a coherent way all of these different things I've discovered just from intellectual curiosity.
1: Let's talk about some of them. One of the things that is, well, at the end of every chapter, there's a sort of a challenge that you set people, which is about 21 days. And it's a real theme of the book. But tell me about 21 days, because it's become a bit of a mantra that 21 days is how long it takes to embed a new habit or a new way of doing something or thinking about something. But where does that come from as an idea?
0: Its origins actually come from observations from a plastic surgeon, Dr. Maltz, in the 1950s.

0: 50s, where he noticed that it seemed to take around 21 days for patients to sort of acclimatise to the treatment they'd experienced, to sort of be able to have more of a coherent sense of who they were now post-treatment.
1: Mm.
0: And so it came from this observation from a medical doctor of patients who had undergone plastic surgery. And it's one of these things, so many of these things are like this, so Susie, hey, they sound good.
1: Yep.
0: They're intuitively appealing because, oh, geez, we don't really want to have to do heaps of hard work.
1: It's only 3 weeks. You can do that.
0: It's only 3 weeks.
1: Yeah.
0: And so it just becomes one of these untested memes in society that just carry on. But one of the points I make around this is that while it's not true that we can build a new habit and change our lives within 21 days in that traditional sense, what we can do is build enough momentum on small things to figure out, one, are they actually working for us and therefore worthwhile to carry on with?
1: Mm-hmm.
0: But also, we're over that initial start phase, which often never happens, never begins in the first place.
1: Mm.
0: If I was to say to you, oh, look, okay, well, just live a healthier life for the rest of your life, exercise for the rest of your life, I tell you what, if you're anything like me, what you'd do is you'd keep going, oh, well, on Monday, on Monday. Whereas this is what I do in workshops as well. I go, look, the only commitment is for 21 days.
1: Mm.
0: And the reason is that gives you long enough to go, is this something that works well enough for me to want to carry on with? And also within that 21 period, I've maintained enough momentum where now I can carry on and aim for the 90 days that it actually takes to establish most habits. But this comes from the work I did in my second book, the mental fitness book from the Special Forces, where one of the key mental skills they teach there is to shrink the horizon, make your goals smaller and therefore less overwhelming. And we've so many of us have done this naturally, Susie.
1: Mm.
0: I bet you've been jogging or something where you just go, oh, just to that next lamppost, to that next hill.
1: I don't jog anywhere.
0: Something, maybe just that next patch of weeds I pull out, whatever it is for you, but we do it naturally.
1: Yeah.
0: And this is just a mechanism to help people do it more deliberately.
1: Indeed. You're listening to 9 to Noon on RNZ National, Susie Ferguson in for Catherine Ryan, and my guest, Dr. Paul Wood. We're talking about his new book called Better Never Stops. This idea of continuous improvement, why do we pursue that? Why are we just not happy
0: Let me tell you exactly why. It's because out of all of our potential ancestors, the ones who are most successful at surviving, reproducing and contributing to the gene pool that now exists within us were the ones who are the most insecure, goal-focused and overachieving. Okay? Striving is part of our DNA. There's no getting away from that. Even if you're sitting there listening going, no, I'm about peace.
1: I'm content.
0: Yeah, you're striving for contentment and peace is what you're doing. You've just redirected your striving away from the rat race. But make no mistake, striving is what drives us. And you've got basically two options in life in the way I see it. One is to strive and experience the stress and challenge that goes with that. The other is to completely drop out, strive for nothing, and experience the despair that comes from a lack of meaning. So your choices are basically stress from striving or despair from a lack of meaning.
1: Mm.
0: And I tell you what, I'll take on the stress any day of the week as long as I feel I'm doing something meaningful and I can fill the tank as I go.
1: And in a lot of cases, it is, as you say, it's not about huge change. It's about small incremental change, isn't it?
0: It's never about huge change. It's about the small tweaks now that can take us a long way over time.
1: Mm.
0: You know, I really am a firm believer. I mean, let's just use one example. If we just started going, my job, my goal in all the areas of my life that matter is to learn and improve, not to do things well and to get it right. Just that shift in mindset creates a radical transformation in your ability to be willing to get out of your comfort zone, to risk failure, to try new things, to be able to cope with failure and extract learning from it in a way that actually empowers you to do better going forward, but also that stops you from getting in the cycle of beating up on yourself. Just that one small tweak of going, the goal is progress, the goal is learning, that radically transforms things. Let me use an example. You know, coming here this morning, I got impatient with our 9-year-old wanting to get him off to school. And I hurried him in a way which wasn't warranted. Hurry up, get in the car, you know, all of this. Not my ideal version of myself. I want to be as a calm parent who's in the moment.
1: Yeah.
0: But I didn't see that as an opportunity to sulk, which is one of my natural tendencies. I'm very good at that. My father's from England, so, you know, harbouring resentment and sulking's
1: It's
0: a national sport, yep. Right? But instead of doing that or beating up on myself, I went, right, okay, this is an opportunity to go, hey, really sorry about that, son. You know, I felt this. This is what was going on. This is not the goal I have, and I want to apologise about that. So it's an opportunity to actually role model learning and getting better to him as well. On that note, one of the biggest parenting wins I've had is there's a chapter in the book where I talk about, well, what actually is the process of getting more competent and improving?
1: Mm.
0: And a lot of us have heard of the 10,000 hour rule, which was popularized by Malcolm Gladwell. But that's only if you want to be the best violinist in the world, the best of the best. One of the things I talk about in the book is your biggest return on investment from learning a new skill is actually the first 20 hours.
1: Hmm.
0: And again, that shrinks the goal. If you want to try and learn a new language, you want to learn guitar, you want to become a better public speaker for work or what have you, all you do is commit to 20 hours. That's all you need to commit to, and you will experience a radical shift in your competence and capability in that area. But the parenting one was this. My kids haven't read the book, but obviously they've heard me talking about it
1: yeah.
0: because they were playing handball the other day, and I heard the 9-year-old go, I just need to do 20 hours of this, and I'm going to get really good. 20 hours of deliberate practice, and psh, you know, you're away.
1: And so it's about those smaller, more manageable goals, but daily practice. Being yeah. able to do the thing and to see and to, you know, to mark and to chart, if you like, daily progress. How important is that too?
0: Well, it's interesting. I actually think that while the research does suggest, of course, you want to have milestones, you want to have key indicators, all of these sorts of things, I think there's a lot of personality variance that actually comes in with that.
1: Mm.
0: There are going to be some people who simply experience a greater sense of reward and therefore motivation from having a detailed plan and doing, you know, diligent progress checks, whereas there are going to be other people, and I'm one of these people as well, who actually benefit from just a sense of progress rather than there always being tangible indicators. That said, everyone benefits from having like a reflective process where they have the opportunity to pause and stop and go, what has worked well, what hasn't, what can I learn, what can I do going forward?
1: Mm.
0: It's just how structured that is looks different for different people.
1: And of course, the world nowadays is very busy. You make the point in the book about here we are with our Stone Age brains in the digital age as well.
0: Mm.
1: How easy is it? Well, no, not how easy is it, because it's very easy to be distracted in this day and age. But we are dealing with a lot of stimulus, with especially with our phones and social media and technology that we know is and designed to be addictive. So how can we still achieve our goals with this huge amount of distraction that we're having to bat away the whole time?
0: I mean, I think one of the most important things that I talk about in the book is actually understanding what's going on in your brain and central nervous system so that you can more effectively manage your engagement with technology. You know, this quote applies to so many different things, but particularly with technology, and that is technology makes an excellent servant but a terrible master. And so you really want to have a deliberate, intentional approach to how you engage with technology. I am a full supporter of the social media bans for children.
1: Mm.
0: I am very, very deliberate about my own engagement with the things which hijack my reward system and my dopamine and my brain, literally intended to be addictive.
1: Mm.
0: That's how they measure. That's their key performance indicator, is their ability to distract you from the real world. And so what I do is I make sure that I have barriers and boundaries around when and how I engage with those things, particularly because I am someone who has a history of addiction. I have tendencies towards it. To give you an idea of how addicted I am to my phone, Susie, and there'll be a lot of people who relate to this, if I even have my phone in my pocket, there will be a level of cognitive awareness which is purely focused on knowing the physical location of my phone when I'm doing something else. Mm-hmm. I can't bring my cognitive A game. And it's one of the reasons why, for example, when we do bedtime with the kids and that, don't have your phone on you. Don't have your phone on you in situations where you really need to bring it. And so, again, it's not about this, you know, some type of unibomber approach to denying the reality of the digital revolution and not wanting any kind of progress and wanting a return to, you know, a previous state. But it's about recognizing that there are real benefits, but also huge risks that come from this transition period we're living through. And you want to be intentional about how you navigate those, particularly as parents, I think, right?
1: You have come a very long way in the 20 years. I think it's about 20 years since you left prison. What for you do you look back on from that time? I suppose, is it something that is becoming more distant, or does it still live with you every day?
0: It's more distant in terms of it doesn't form a huge part of my sense of identity now. However, it is something which is regularly brought up and discussed, which is also, like, hey, fully get that. For example, with me, the reason I've drunk the Kool-Aid on this, the reason I'm so passionate about striving to be a better version of yourself in the years that matter, is because I've lived this. I know the benefits. I know how far you can come. But also, you know, I do still have enough to do with the system, be it through some of the voluntary sort of pro bono work I do with different charities and social enterprises, where I'm still brought into contact with the system. You know, I very recently, you know, engaged with a couple of gang members in maximum security prison, for example. And I come away from that with a broken heart, you know, a broken heart in terms of all of the experiences that have led them there. You know, the harm it's caused them and everyone around them from the coping strategies they've developed, but also just the hopelessness of maximum security. You can't change in that environment. You know, the best we can hope to do is get people out of there as quickly as possible and give them the opportunity to change. But the problem with that is we have to balance, you know, the need to protect others. And so while I'm far from it, I'm still close enough to it where I feel incredibly grateful for my life, and I feel also a deep sense of compassion for those who are in the system and those who have been negatively impacted by other people as a result of their crime and offending. So, yeah.
1: There's a lot in the book as well about baggage and trauma, PTSD, amongst other things. And I wonder for you as well, taking responsibility for what you had done, how much of a turning point was that for you?
0: Oh, it's absolutely crucial. You know, I had a victim mentality. I talk about victim mentalities and other mindsets that hold you back and hinder you as part of the book, where it's everyone else's fault. You know, it's up to everyone else to make the circumstances better for you. That feels better in the moment psychologically, because you don't have to deal with the weight of your own culpability, particularly when you've really hurt people. But it is the most disempowered way to leave your life. If you can't own the choices you have made that led you into the situations you find yourself, and then the way you chose to respond to those circumstances, then you also can't feel the sense of empowerment that I get to choose going forward. And I tell you this right now, lots of people are experiencing struggle and challenge in the world right now in different ways. In New Zealand, in Wellington, different areas, be it financial impact, job insecurity, all these things. You don't always get to choose the circumstances you find yourself in. However, there's massive personal empowerment and freedom in the idea that you get to choose how you respond to those, and that those choices can directly impact on what your future looks like. But you don't get that sense of empowerment without ownership of your mistakes in the past as well.
1: You make the point towards the end of the book as well, that people will be familiar with that idea of what do people think of on their deathbed. Did I live a good life? Was I a good person? Did I do the right thing? Bringing that sort of mindset, but into our lives earlier in the piece, Is that the sort of mindset that you would want people to consider and to encourage with Better Never Stops?
0: Oh, 100%. And it's such old wisdom, right?
1: Mm.
0: Is memento mori, you know, remember death. It's this idea that we often act like we're going to live forever, whereas actually we would extract so much value and appreciation from life if we actually just remembered that our lives are very limited and we really want to make choices right now based on how we want to be remembered and how we want to be able to think of ourselves and our own lives as opposed to just proceeding like this is forever. This is particularly relevant. I've had the pleasure of doing a lot of work in leadership and local government. Mm-hmm. And Nigel Bickle, who was the CEO of Hastings District Council, just passed away, which was a real shock to everyone who knew him.
1: Mm.
0: And you look at someone like Nigel, and I had lots of opportunities to interact with him, which I really appreciated. He was such a fantastic person for the public-private partnership that you need to be successful.
1: Yeah.
0: And in his loss, you look at that and you go, hey, let's remember our own mortality as well, and let's do justice to that in terms of our relationships now, but also what we place value on, Susie.
1: Mm.
0: And that's a key for me. You want to feel better at the end of your days and your life. Place value on the right things that give you life satisfaction that aren't just about what society tells you should be focused on.
1: Mm. Dr. Paul Wood, thank you very much for your time. Lovely to talk to you. Lovely to see you in the studio as well this morning. The book is Better Never Stops. It is now 28 minutes to 11 on 9 to noon.
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3: Atamarie, I'm Evie Ashton. The finance minister says unemployment data to be released shortly will reflect the country went through a difficult quarter. Oil prices fell to a three-week low on Tuesday as senior US officials raised hopes of a deal with Iran to reopen the key Strait of Hormuz waterway. Five people have been injured, one critically, at an incident in the Auckland suburb of Epsom this morning. And Transpower has issued a warning that there might be an energy shortfall on Friday morning. Those are the headlines on RNZ National. Our next full bulletin's at 11.
4: Kia ora, I'm Alexia Russell, and today on The Detail, a survey on the contribution TikTok makes to the New Zealand economy delivered some huge numbers. 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
1: 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Susie Ferguson in for Catherine Ryan for a couple of weeks. Now, there is a couple of people that have been in touch with us this morning asking, what is the charity on the 10 o'clock news that is needing clothes for teens? The charity that you need to look towards, it's called Kids in Need. So Kids in Need, that is the charity on the news that is looking for clothing, particularly for teenagers. Hope that is helpful to you. Lots still to come on 9 to noon this morning. Lots of you getting in touch. Hopefully we'll get to some of your feedback a little bit later on this morning. Going to Otaki around the Motu in around 10 minutes or so. Ian Carson standing by, and we'll be discussing, amongst other things, the cost of repairing repeated vandalism around Kapiti, and also taking a look at a new affordable housing project in Otaki, as well as some girls from local colleges getting a chance to sample careers that are often not the sort of careers that girls get offered to them. Looking forward to talking to Ian about that. Also after 11 o'clock this morning, some new music. Maggie Tweedy with us with a fairly eclectic bunch of new tracks that she will bring us. Some you will have heard of the artists. Some I guarantee you will not have. And I think we get the first radio play as well of a track. So exciting stuff, and looking forward to that with Maggie Tweedy after 11 o'clock. Also, of course, we will bring you up to date with the latest unemployment numbers when they come through to us, probably in the next half hour or so, and also get some analysis from Giles Beckford. Now, though, it is time for books for review. And today, Stella Chrysostomou of Volume Books is with us. Stella, kia ora, how are you?
6: I'm very well, thank you, Susie.
1: Lovely to talk to you. Now, you have three books that you're going to tell us about. Where are we starting?
6: Well, we're going to start with, I never expected to be reading books about horse racing, let alone horses. That I'm surprised. But it gets in your blood. Now, advanced reading copy came across my desk a few weeks ago, and I was like, this is interesting. This is Marty Smith, who is a poet who has written a story about the lives of on racecourse in New Zealand. And I wouldn't have picked this up except a few years ago I read Kick the Latch by Catherine Scanlon, and she's an American author. And this is a novel based on her interviews with a trainer called Sonia. And this really made me go, this is so interesting. It's such a world in of its own. What is this about? So when Marty Smith's book turned up, I was like, I need to read this. And, you know, where does this sit in the genre of horse racing books, which there are some. And the other one I'm talking about this morning is Gerald Munnane's Something for the Pain, which is a memoir of the truth, which again, I wouldn't have read unless I'd seen a documentary about several years ago now, and where he talks about the influence of racing, horse racing on his writing and about his real and imaginary worlds of horse racing, which is fascinating. So, yeah, so disclaimer there that I'm not a big horse fan, huh. Nor am I a particular fan of horse racing. And I have memories of waiting in the car as a child with a 5-cent mixture for my father to go into the TAB for a supposed 5 minutes. Well, the 5-cent mixture didn't last long enough, and it was not 5 minutes. So, yeah, not great relationship with the horse racing industry. But also, I thought it was very interesting that just last week there was, of course, the closure of racetracks around the country. And I did quickly go and look up that this race course in Gets in Your Blood by Marty Smith is Hawke's Bay, and that is actually not closing. It is actually reopening after being closed for about a year or so because of the conditions of the track. So, yeah, it's all very interesting. And what I really loved about Marty's book was the way that she is sort of an insider-outsider. She has a family history of horses, and her father was involved in horse racing, so in breeding. So she's sort of allowed in, and this ability to be on the inside is wonderful because, you know, the people trust her. And this is, you know, and you think about sort of closed community of its own language, it has its own way of being, the interactions that, and this is very much about the workers, the trainers, the jockeys, the track workers. It's about the 5 a.m. starts. It's about their relationship with the horses. It's about their, you know, disappointments and their hopes. But, you know, really you get this real sense of grit and hard work and, you know, what it means to them to be involved with thoroughbred horses and the breeding and the form. And you also get this from Gerald Munnane's book, which comes from the other side of a boy who was fascinated by horse racing and the colours of the horses, the names of the horses, and this has never really left him. He's still fascinated. When he talks about the horses, the first, you know, what he does in brackets is say what the colours are. The colours are the colours of the stable and what the jockeys wear. And there's this lovely moment where he's describing a race where there's going to be two horses racing. They're the two that are the favourites. And he says their colours were brown and cream and brown and white. And I sort of had this vision of someone trying to watch, you know, which horse was in front between the brown and white and the brown and cream, which are, of course, the visual indicators as they're tearing around the track. So I love this kind of relationship that each of these writers had with horses or someone involved in horses. Marty's book, she's used as, well, actually, I should say this was going to be a year's project for her, and it turned into a 10-year project, because she just kept going back to the track and talking more and more to the people that worked there, that, you know, their lives were training the horses, working the horses. And it's a very personal account, and it's a very honest and raw account. And I think this really makes for a wonderful book. It's actually launching, I think, on Saturday at the racecourse. So I imagine it's going to be a big day there. So you can pre-order it now. It's out next week. And she uses a diary format, which I think works really well with little sort of episodic bits with great little snippy titles, which is something that also Scallion does in Kick the Latch. Hers is a novel based on interviews, but she does the same thing of these very small pieces about little happenings with these very witty little titles, which really draw you in to the stories that perpetuate in this world and come through. There's a lot of humour. There's, tragedies as well, because there are many accidents on the track. It's high drama, high risk, you know, wherever you look in this world, this industry, I guess. So, yeah, I found all these books very fascinating in their own ways, but completely different as well. It also was very interested in the way in which literature and the horse and horses, you know, how does this is a very interesting sort of unexpected style, I guess. You know, Manane's is a memoir, but at the same time, you know, he's talking about different races through time, mostly through the sort of 50s, 60s, 70s, and his sort of schemes to have the perfect way of betting. You know, he thinks, you know, he has a certain amount, and he has very strict rules about how he does it. He has a schema, and he spends all his time, you know, thinking about racing and reworking racing. Even when he's teaching at a university, or when he's writing his novels, you know, racing is just there in his mindset the whole time. Mm. And he's a very idiosyncratic person who lives in the middle of nowhere, doesn't travel anywhere, but writes these brilliant, brilliant novels. So, with the most perfect sentences, and you can't quite pin why you're so fascinated by someone that seemingly is quite, I don't know, I wouldn't say ordinary, because he's definitely not ordinary, but, you know, a sort of a bit of a bloke in a way. So, yeah, so that's really fascinating.
1: Thank you very much. That and, is Stella Christostomy there of Volume Books with those three books, and it was Gerald Manane's memoir, Something from the Pain, which is Text Publishing, Kick the Latch by Catherine Scanlon, which is published by Daunt Books, and the one that is about to launch, It Gets in Your Blood, by Marty Smith, that is Te Heringawaka University Press. Thank you, Stella, for the pull together as well, thematically, around the horses. It is 16 minutes to 11 now, going around the Motu shortly to Otaki and finding out about things to do with the Kapiti Coast, amongst others. Now, though, a spot of music at 16 minutes to 11 on RNZ National. Let us hear Get Away by Catch a Fall.

0: catch a fire and get away on RNZ National on 9 to noon. We're going to be getting away ourselves to Otaki shortly. First, though, of course, more music coming up with Maggie Tweedy after 11 o'clock this morning, and also taking a look at rooftop solar panels. Is it worth you getting one? What are the costs? How does it work? We will be finding out this and more at around 11:30 this morning here on 9 to noon. So stick around for that. Now, though, Ian Carson is with us, editor of Otaki Today, to talk about all things to do with the Kapiti Coast. Kia ora, how are you?
1: Kia ora, Susie, how are you?
0: I'm well, thanks. Lovely to have you with us this morning on 9 to noon. Firstly, we are going to be starting with vandalism repairs that the Kapiti Coast District Council is having to grapple with.
1: Yeah, I'm sure they're not the only council in the country that has to deal with these sorts of things, but I have to say it's probably the first time I've heard of a council actually coming out and saying that they may not repair something that has been vandalised and damaged and stolen. In this case, there was some toilets here in Otaki, a beautiful spot out towards Crystal's Bend on the northern bank of the Otaki River, and there were some new toilets installed there in July a couple of years ago. A year later, in July again, some vandals got in there and actually smashed the doors and stole all the solar panels and the inverters that actually make the toilets work, make them flush and all that sort of stuff. So the council said, well, gee, this is not great, but let's repair them. $48,000 later, got them repaired, got them reopened, and just July again this year, just last month, it happened again. So now the toilets are closed. The council says they're closed until further notice, so I guess they're pondering at this stage whether it's really worth spending another $40,000 or $50,000 on repairing and replacing if this is going to continue happening. So it's a bit of an issue for the council. They've got a lot of community facilities and halls, sports changing rooms, public toilets, of course, that costing ratepayers, they say, up to $160,000 every year, and about $10,000 a month repairing damage. So it's a bit of a problem, and when you have big one-off bills like this, you've got to consider, really, is this a good use of ratepayer money?
0: Yeah, absolutely. It is something that councils absolutely have to think about, and it's that balance, isn't it, that spending the money and potentially repeatedly having to spend the money, but of course it does provide a service for the ratepayers and the people in the area.
1: Of course, you want to be able to provide the facilities. In this case, the toilets at Crystal's Bend are a little isolated. They're on a track that is well used by walkers and cyclists and so on out there as a bit of a tourist attraction. Beautiful spot. And it's just a matter of, I guess, weighing up whether, the lobbying from people like the Friends of the Otaki River and so on has been worth it all. So it's a tough one.
0: Absolutely is a tough one. Just before we go into your next story, Ian, just something to update everyone on. The unemployment rate, those jobless figures, have just come in. It's risen to 5.6%. That is a near 11-year high of 5.6% in the 3 months ending June. It's an increase of 0.3% on the March quarter, above economists' expectations. They were talking about 5.4, 5.5 as the forecast, but confirmation on the unemployment rate, a high of 5.6%, an 11-year high, and that is in 3 months ending June. So we will be bringing you more on this just after 11 o'clock here on RNZ National. Giles Beckford, our economics correspondent, will be in the studio discussing and giving us some analysis on those figures and what we can take from it as regards the wider economy too. So do stay tuned to us here at RNZ 101 FM, and of course also more to be found at rnz.co.nz. Ian, let's get back to you now, though. Thank you for hanging on. Another story from your area, which is an intriguing one, actually. Getting girls into roadwork.
1: Yes, indeed. I went to an event that was on the Otaki to north of Levin Expressway, which runs between Otaki, which is in the northern reaches of the Kapiti area, the Kapiti district, through Horowhenua up to north of Levin. And it was an event that's organised by an outfit called Connexus, and they run a Girls with High Vis program, which is a great program, really. They connect young girls in colleges, and in this case local colleges in the Horowhenua Kapiti area, and put them in touch with some of the infrastructure projects and with organisations that are running big projects, water projects and so on. In this case, they got them on the expressway, and these young kids were able to don the hard hats and the high-vis vests and have a look around the project and overlook what was happening on that expressway work, which is really progressing pretty well now, and get a feel for whether this may actually be an opportunity for them as they leave school. So I did see the Connexus people said that they had in 2015, when they started running this program, that only 8% of trainees in the trade and technical roles were female, and today that's up to 16%. So hopefully these sorts of programs get some of these young women into some of these big projects.
0: Yeah, more and more you are seeing young women come through in all sorts of trades that certainly historically have been very male dominated. So interesting to see programs like this getting, you know, getting up and running and showing girls that it is an option for them, which they may not have considered.
1: Absolutely. It's interesting. I was talking to a young woman who was down the bottom of our street, essentially, in Otaki recently, and she was doing the traffic management, and I stopped and had a chat to her, and she'd just come out of an engineering degree. And so she was hoping to move on, obviously, from, you know, the lollipop cone stuff and get into some work on the expressway, perhaps, or at least with some of the big organisations that are doing roadworks around the Kapiti Horowhenua area. So there's certainly pathways for them.
0: Excellent stuff. Now, ground has been broken on an affordable housing project.
1: Yeah, this is intriguing. A while ago, 2021, in the middle of COVID, of course, the council, this Kapiti Coast District Council, bought a block of land in Rangiuru Road, which is very close to the township of Otaki. And the plan was to build some affordable housing. Now, obviously, at that time, there was a real crisis, and particularly Otaki had been identified as one of the areas where there was a bit of a housing crisis. There were people who were living in cars, and I guess there still are, but they decided that they were going to build some houses, and what's happened in the interim is that they've sort of passed the project on to a new organisation called, let me just have a quick look here, it is the Kapiti Housing Solutions Trust. Now, that's an independent organisation that is going to look after and develop the land. It's going to retain ownership of the homes that it's already started to break ground on this block of about a hectare, and they're going to rent these houses out. So it's an interesting proposition and one way of tackling the affordable housing issues. And it's just part of what's happening around Otaki. There are a lot of other developments. And interestingly, of course, all these developments tend to be on old market garden land. Otaki has always been known as a market gardening town, and not so much nowadays, but every street had these market gardens of 1 or 2 hectares on them. And so they're being developed, and in a couple of other instances, there's already one residential development. There's 137 units going in there just on the main highway, and still planned about 500 units for the Otaki Māori Racing Club. So plenty happening here.
0: Absolutely. And very much an area of the country that is growing and has developed over recent years. Speaking of the Otaki Māori Racing Club, it's going to be a bit of a lone beacon in the racing in the region.
1: Yes, if the plans from New Zealand's Thoroughbred Racing and the Harness Racing New Zealand, they have a proposal that they're going to close something like 19 racing venues around the country, and Levin and Foxton are two of those that are not racing tracks anymore. They're used for what's called jump outs and for conditioning for horses, not actual racetracks anymore. But the proposal also suggests that the Trentham Racing Club be shut down. Now, Trentham, of course, has the Wellington Cup and other Group 1 races. So to lose Trentham would mean that Otaki would really be the only racing club on the west coast of the Lower North Island, all the way up to Awapuni and Palmerston North. So there are opportunities. I spoke to the general manager there, Ben Jamieson, the other day, and he hopes that there'll be significant investment in Otaki, because it's, you know, one of the few in the area, I guess. And hopefully some more race meetings there and some bigger race meetings as well. But on the proposition that the Wellington Cup might go to Otaki, he would love to see it, but he believes that probably it would go to Awapuni. It's better suited, it's better set up for a big meeting like that. So, the Otaki Māori Racing Club, as its name suggests, is Māori owned and operated. And so it was actually on the original proposal to be scrapped. But I think the racing bodies decided that they were going to be in for a bit of a fight if they decided they were going to try and ditch the world's only Māori racing club and the historical aspect of that. It's been running for over 120 years and you know, all the heritage and history that goes with that. So I think they decided to back off from that one.
0: Indeed. Thank you very much for updating us. Ian Carson there, editor of Otaki Today, bringing us up to date. It is approaching 11 o'clock now. We will bring you up to date too with Giles Beckford on the other side of the news. Also music with Maggie Tweedy coming up on 9 to noon. Stay with us.
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3: RNZ News at 11 o'clock. Good morning, Atamarie. I'm Evie Ashton. Unemployment is at its highest level in more than 11 years, as growth in the labour force outstripped the number of jobs. Stats NZ says unemployment was 5.6% in the 3 months ended June, up from 5.4% in the previous quarter. The number of unemployed rose 7,000 to 171,000 people. The level of underutilisation, a measure of slack in the market, increased to a 12-year high of nearly 14%. The number of young people out of work or not in education and training increased, as has the number of people out of work for more than a year. Overall, wages growth remained at 2% for the year, the lowest since 2021. A petrol station worker in the Auckland suburb of Epsom says he heard a crazy sound before seeing a serious incident unfold this morning. A person is in custody after five people were injured. Three of the injured were taken to hospital, one in a critical condition. Police are still to reveal details of the incident. Manthan Patel was at work when he says he saw a man driving a car crash into another vehicle.
4: At the very first, I heard the sound from very far, because the sound was like crazy, because it's a damaged car driving. And suddenly I saw the one car was just coming on our fuel station.
3: Mr. Patel says the man got out of the car after the crash and then attacked a dog. An Indian merchant ship has come under attack in the Red Sea, off the coast of Yemen. The foreign ministry in Delhi has condemned the attack. Here's the BBC's Shaima Khalil.
5: India's shipping minister said the commercial vessel sank in the Red Sea after being hit by a projectile. He added that the Yemeni Coast Guard rescued all 14 crew members, most of them Indian nationals. Yemen's transportation ministry accused the country's Iran-backed Houthi movement of carrying out the attack using an explosive-laden boat. There's been no comment from the group. Red Sea traffic off the coast of Yemen has been disrupted by the Houthis, who've threatened to blockade Saudi exports through the crucial Bab el-Mandeb Strait. The move has expanded the U.S.-Iran conflict, which has already choked oil supplies through the Strait of Hormuz.
3: Oil prices have fallen by 6% overnight after the US Treasury Secretary said a deal to reopen the Strait of Hormuz could come within 2 days. Brent crude closed at $79 a barrel, levels last seen in early July. The US Dow Jones and S&P 500 closed at record highs, along with stock market benchmarks in the UK and Europe. FIFA President Gianni Infantino has called senior leaders of football's world governing body to an executive meeting in Morocco tonight. It comes after another day of fierce criticism of the president and his now scrapped plan to sell stakes in the World Cup and other tournaments to private investors. The Ministry of Social Development wants to cut the number of security guards at more work and income offices. Ellen O'Dwyer reports.
6: 22 jobs are set to go at 22 regional offices, including Flaxmere, Huntly, Opotiki and Turangi. A security guard told RNZ the changes will jeopardise the safety of guards and work and income staff. He says the 2014 killings of two staff members in Ashburton linger at the back of his mind. MSD data shows staff have faced thousands of security incidents and hundreds of lockdowns in the past 5 years. It says the incidents have become less severe and it's spent $80 million making its offices safer.
3: A new report has found parents are far too optimistic about how well their children are looking after their teeth. The Dental Association's president, Dave Excel, says parents might be surprised at how involved they need to be.
7: I think sometimes parents think that they can just leave their kids to do it for themselves, but they really do have to be supervised up until the age of 8 or 9, using a fluoridated toothpaste and making sure they're doing a good job.
3: The report shows more than 40% of children have tooth decay by age 5. And a bacon and egg pie made to a 40-year-old family recipe has been crowned the supreme winner at the annual Pie Awards. Sean Vo from Auckland's Levain Bakery says there were lines out the door this morning and all 50 pies had sold out. Judge Brent Kersel says the pie was a pure delight to taste with its smoky slices of bacon, generous amounts of eggs and a light yet creamy sauce with a delicate hint of cheese. That's the news. Koe nga, ngā pitapita kōrero. A short forecast is next.
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3: The forecast from Met Service to midnight tonight, Northland to Waitomo, including Coromandel and Bay of Plenty. Fine weather, evening frosts, severe in places. Taranaki to Wellington, also the central high country, a few showers with snow above 300 metres, fine spells increasing. From Gisborne to Wairarapa, snow to 200 metres this morning, showers all day for Gisborne, but elsewhere retreating tonight to the coast. Marlborough and from Nelson to Fiordland, also Southland, fine with morning and evening frosts, severe in places. For Canterbury, fine weather apart from morning showers north of Timaru, with snow to 400 metres. Morning and evening frosts, severe in places. Otago, fine weather except for morning cloud about the coast and the chance of a shower about Otago Peninsula. Morning and evening frosts. And Rerekohu, Chatham Islands, showers, sleety and possibly thundery with hail. The time is 6 minutes past 11. We'll have news headlines on the half hour.
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11: Kia ora, no, welcome back to the last hour of 9 to Noon this morning. Plenty still to come. Lots in the kitty. We're going to be talking at around 11.45 about brain health and how checking it one day in the future, it could become as routine as getting your blood pressure measured. It's a question that researchers at the Auckland University of Technology are exploring through a new project to develop a brain warrant of fitness. The team's looking for volunteers. We'll be talking a little bit later on with
0: them about that research and what the aims are around that. Also, we will, at around 11:30, talk about solar. Is it worth putting solar panels on your roof? Any questions that you have, do get those into us too. 2101 to text us about solar. Of course, it's something that's increasingly politically becoming part of the picture too, as parties are putting forward policies to encourage people to get on and have a greater uptake of rooftop solar. So interesting to know what you would like to know, 2101, and we will put those questions forward. Also, music will be coming shortly with Maggie Tweedy standing by on that one. First, though, we must get to RNZ's economics correspondent Giles Beckford, because we have those unemployment figures. They are, I think, sitting now at an 11 or near 11-year high. Giles, kia ora, good morning.
12: Good morning to you, Susie.
0: So these have come in above the forecasted levels.
12: They are, there was one pick that I saw that said 5.7%, but yes, the consensus was around 5.4, 5.5. And the explanation is reasonably simple, for me at least, which is that the number of jobs that were created in the past 3 months were about 5,000.
0: Mm-hmm.
12: The number of people who joined the workforce looking for work were about 14,000, right? Three people chasing every job that's been advertised. In fact, we know it's much heavier than that. But clearly, employers have not been hiring. Some of the little measures tucked away in these numbers, a couple of things called paid hours and filled jobs, they really give you a flavour of whether somebody is hiring full-time people, part-timers, are they working as long? And those show that the hiring demand from businesses is weak. And that's just the state of the economy. Now, we might also say that might well be the volatility and uncertainty that's been caused by the US-Iran war. It could be the rise in fuel costs, making businesses cautious. We're coming into the 90 days before the election. That usually has a bit of a dampening effect on firms' business intentions. So all these things go into the mix. And at the moment, it is just a weak labour market. I'm just looking here on the figures. We've been at 5% unemployment or higher since September 2024. All right, so that's nearly 2 years of 5% unemployment, and it's been generally rising in that time.
0: And now here we are, 5.6%, that near 11-year high. As you're looking into the data, I know that this data has only just come out, but are there particular concerns in there that you are seeing trends emerging that do not signal good news for the economy?
12: Well, one of the things that pops up, and Stats NZ is not one to actually dramatise things, but let's say the number of people long-term unemployed is about 19% of the total. That's now long-term unemployed.
0: What is long-term?
12: Long-term unemployed, they say one measure is out of work for more than a year.
0: Yep.
12: Or looking for a job for more than a year.
0: 19%?
12: 19%. And a significant number of those have been there

0: discussion this morning on Morning Reports with Nicola Willis and Camel Cepelloni. Mm. And finger pointing, undoubtedly, but they say, well, look, we're doing jobs training and the rest of it. You know, we have these trade academies. Mm-hmm. You know, we're trying to do these sorts of things to get people trained and into work. But an economy that is slack, right, isn't creating work or isn't creating much work, and perhaps not work in the right areas for these people.
1: Mm.
0: Right? You look at, for me, there's quite a stark division. It's the tale of two economies. Right? Unemployment in the North Island is generally around 5.5 to 6%.
1: Mm-hmm.
0: Right? The highest is actually 8.8% in Northland.
1: Mm-hmm.
0: Right? Auckland is at 6.5%. Right? In the South Island,
1: mm-hmm.
0: the broad unemployment rate is below 4%.
1: Yeah.
0: Right? Now, as we've been hearing for the past year or so, tourism, strong agricultural production, all working to the South Island advantage.
1: Mm.
0: Right? Clearly, of course, we've got, you know, 2/3 of the population or more in the North Island. The opportunities are going to be fewer and far between.
1: A quick word on something that has been talked about quite a lot of late when we look at unemployment figures. Underutilisation. Is there anything in the data there that you would pick out?
0: Well, I mean, it's at 13.8%. They break it down as underutilisation has sort of three categories or three components to it. There's the unemployment level.
1: Mm.
0: There are those who are looking for work, right? And there are those who would like to do more work,
1: mm.
0: right? So that's the thing. The fact is, underutilization has been rising, right? Mm. And once again, it comes down to what can be done within the economy to actually get things started, to get jobs created. Now, somebody will be asking, if they haven't already in the half hour that we've had these numbers out, mm. they'll be saying, why is the Reserve Bank looking to raise interest rates at a time when, you know, the economy is down on its uppers, so to speak, mm. Is not creating work? And that, you know, higher interest rates deter businesses from hiring and just adds to their costs.
1: Mm.
0: Now, Anna Bremen at the last monetary conference was saying, A, we don't have a mandate to look after employment as we used to, right? That's number one. We're focused on inflation, and the mm. best contribution we can make as a central bank is to get inflation down from 4.1% where it now is, to the middle of the target band, about 2% sometime next year. That is what will help businesses create jobs. That's an arguable point, and it's one for people to take up with the government and with the governor. But from this point, you know, will it stop the Reserve Bank from raising interest rates in about 3 weeks' time or so? I suspect not. If the Monetary Policy Committee is single-mindedly focused on low inflation, then they will impose another 25 basis point rate hike in September, and probably one more before Christmas, possibly two more.
1: Merry Christmas. You can always go and listen back to, as well, to our interview with Paul Conway, the chief economist at the Reserve Bank, which was from earlier on this morning on 9 to noon, rnz.co.nz/9 to noon. Giles Beckford, thank you very much. Our economics correspondent bringing us up to date with the unemployment figures there. We must jump over now to talk to Maggie Tweedy, who is in to talk with some more new music that she has been listening to. It's a pretty eclectic mix that she's got here. And Maggie, lovely to talk to you. Thank you very much for just hanging on while we spoke there with Giles Beckford about those unemployment numbers. But tell us about some of the new music that you have been listening to. First up, you have a local song, but it's never been heard before on the radio.
2: No, it hasn't, Susie. It's a bit of an exclusive. I think we need a bit of a reprieve from that corridor. Valet is the musician who I'm featuring this morning. He's based in Ōtautahi, Christchurch. Over the past few years, he's been releasing music steadily, running his barbershop down south and reconnecting with his Papua New Guinean whānau. I spoke to him recently for an edition of RNZ's music series Postcards, and I really recommend checking it out because it's a real journey to his home place of Papua New Guinea. You can find out all about the music that kind of shaped him. But his music sits somewhere between hip

pop and R&B pretty loosely. And today, we're lucky enough to bring you the first play of his brand new single. It's officially unreleased. It's not going to be released until the 28th of August. So this is very special. It's been made in the South Island and co-written by Chris Weedy, who's worked with some incredible wahine toa, people like Billie Jean and Diva Mahal. And by all accounts, he's the kind of producer that can really squeeze the best out of the musicians that he works with. What really struck me after speaking with Belly is just how clear it is about the kind of artist that he wants to be. And so it makes a lot of sense that he's collaborated with another person he admires a lot. The mighty Troy Kingi features on this song on vocals. And he might sound a little bit different than what we're used to hearing because Valet's pitched Troy's voice down 2 semitones. And so it gives it a deeper, richer sound. The two first met at a Song Hub session in Christchurch a couple of years ago, which eventually led to this collaboration. This is his brand new song, never heard before on radio. This is Night Friend.

0: And that is Valet with Night Friend featuring Troy Kingy. So coming out on the 28th of the month, but very exciting to get that first play here on 9 to noon on RNZ National. Maggie, where are we going next?
1: We are going to Nigeria now, Susie, with a song called Echo by bassist and bandleader Nehizena Arase. And the track was first released in 1982 and has just been reissued as part of a new compilation of 20 songs called Unearthed African Recordings Volume 1. And that collection brings together music from across the entire continent, originally released throughout the 70s and 80s. And this is a really uplifting song. The bass is front and center here. It's really driving the rhythm forward. It's soulful, it's funky, and it's the sort of sound that you might have heard in clubs in Benin City and southern Nigeria around that time. And one of the challenges facing James Barnett and Stephen Budd, who are the people behind this compilation, who are pretty big music figures in the UK, is that so many of the records coming out of these countries in West Africa had never been digitized or reissued. And for decades, they only existed on vinyl, meaning much of that music really risked being lost. So this has been a real passion project for these guys. They've restored the recordings, have digitized them, and spent many hours and many trips across Africa just tracking down these records, cataloging more than 1,500 albums. And along the way, they worked with people including Dele Sosimi, who is the former keyboard player of Fela Kuti's Egypt 80, who some might have seen recently performing with Sion Kuti in Nueva Zelanda. And now he's also an ambassador for Fela's musical legacy, so a great person to collaborate on this brilliant compilation with. And also another musicologist and historian as well helped guide this project. So there's been a lot of care taken around it. They've also tracked down the artists' families, uncovered the stories behind the music, and they're making sure they're paying these artists their due royalties, because many of the recordings at the time made in that part of the world were released by local record companies that just paid the artists a one-off fee. So this is a great way to kind of correct some of that history. And this is a song called Echo by Nehizena Arase. It was initially released in 1982, but remastered in this edit for this compilation. It's called Unearthed African Recordings Volume 1. If you want to track it down, it's available digitally on Bandcamp, and it's a really eclectic mix of music.

0: And that is Echo by Nehezin Araze. Unearthed African Recordings, Volume 1, is where you can find that. Now, Maggie, I think for our last track today, you're going to bring us a bit closer to home, and we are going to hear something from Auckland band Super Turtle.
1: I can't wait to share this with you. I've just been listening to this on repeat. It's refreshing post-punk. It's just been rattling around in my brain. The band is made up of Darren McShane on vocals and guitar, Dean Kalman on vocals and bass, and James Still on drums. Super Turtle have released 5 records and a stack of singles that have regularly charted on student radio. Darren might be already familiar to some listeners. He was a member of the late 80s and early 90s Auckland band Chainsaw Masochist, who was signed to Flying Nun. He's also a former BFM DJ and has spent a few decades running his analog recording studio Earwig in Tāmaki Makaurau. The studio really records to tape. It's also got a collection of vintage microphones, but also works digitally too. And this song I would like to play, it's called I Wanted It Twice. It was recorded there in that studio with the drums, bass and guitar all captured live in a single take. Earwig has also recorded artists like Die Die Die, The Exponents, Tony Fleemana and Urban Pacifica. And I just love the lyrics of the song, Susie. It's essentially about never being satisfied with having something just once. There's a really great verse in the song about wanting to eat pork belly on rice twice. It feels unmistakably local, but it's still really fresh and exciting. I just can't get enough. There's also a little warning about greed at the end as well, just a reminder to think twice before you act. And it's coming from a new double LP due out later this year. And a nice surprise in there, Susie, it also features cover art by the brilliant Chris Knox.
0: Awesome. Thank you very much, Maggie Tweedie.

0: Super Turtle. And I wanted it twice there. The final pick of Maggie Tweedie this morning on RNZ National on 9 to noon, and new music that she was sharing with us now. Lots still to come on the programme, including we're going to be talking about solar on your roof on the other side of the news headlines. Lots and lots of questions coming in. 2101 if you would like to lob your one in as well. In the meantime, though, let's get the latest news headlines. It's 28 minutes to 12.
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2: Atamarie, I'm Evie Ashton. Unemployment is at its highest level in more than 11 years, up to 5.6% as growth in the labour force outstripped the number of jobs. A man is in custody following a series of violent events that unfolded in the Auckland suburb of Epsom this morning, including assaulting a woman and knocking over a number of cyclists in a vehicle. Three cyclists have been hospitalised, with one critical. And oil prices have fallen by 6% after the US Treasury Secretary said a deal to reopen the Strait of Hormuz could come within 2 days. Those are the headlines on RNZ National. Our next full bulletin's in Midday Report.
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0: And you are listening to 9 to Noon. Susie Ferguson in for Catherine Ryan for a couple of weeks. Shortly on the programme, as we head towards Midday Report at 12, we will be talking about brain health and whether one day it'll be as normal to get a warrant of fitness for your brain as having your blood pressure measured. A new initiative and some new research being done at AUT about that one still to come. Now, though, we're going to be talking about solar, because as the major political parties put forward policies to encourage the uptake of rooftop solar, how do you know if it's going to be a viable investment for your household? Last week, the Ministry for Regulation laid out 15 recommendations to lower the cost and compliance needed for solar. But with solar panel installations ranging between $10,000 and $20,000, and if you chuck in a battery as well, it's another $5,000 to $15,000, the upfront capital cost is a major obstacle for many consumers. Proposals to overcome this come in the shape of low-cost loans offered through the likes of local lines companies or a ratepayer assistance scheme. With us now, James Lepage, technical products and systems lead at ICA. He's going to run through the numbers and what you need to think about when you're considering solar. You're getting questions in, lots of you, 2101 and 9 to noon at rnz.co.nz. James, thank you very much for being with us to talk this through. Especially with the cold snap and people worry about the power bill, is solar a no-brainer?
6: It's getting to be that way. So we're saying the messaging right now is that for most houses in New Zealand, for most of the time, it's going to work for you, and that's going to be hopefully paying itself off 7 to 9 years down the line. So that's really good. And comparing it back to 2018, that number was probably more up around 25 years. So there's been a big step change and how viable it is. Now, people still need to do their homework, because that's most houses most of the time. But you need to make sure that your property is physically right as well, because if you have shading issues, just based on the geography of your home, if it's shaded for 6 months of the year by the house next to you or by a hill, it's maybe not going to work out for you. But that, for the vast majority, it should be fine now. And that's okay. Great.
0: That's very good to know, and good to consider the sorts of circumstances where it works better or perhaps isn't as viable. Of course, it is produced during the day when the sun is shining. So if you're not in the house during the day, if it is there's no working from home scenario, or people are going to be out of the house all of the day, is it still worth considering?
6: It definitely is still worth considering. It's there are there are two things at play here. So we've talked about, firstly, is your home right for solar? Mm. And then the next part of it is about optimising your power usage. And so the more you can use during the day, the better, the faster it will pay itself off. But and yet that can be done in a number of ways. Hot water is a, you know, uses a third of your electricity bill. If you can, it's quite cheap when you're installing solar to install a diverter as well, and that will pump that power you're generating into your hot water, and that instantly makes a big difference there. If you can set things to timers, so your appliances might go off during the middle of the day, a lot of modern appliances, you can do that either through an app or just through the dial timer on it, and then that can run during the middle of the day, and then instantly you're using power that you otherwise wouldn't have done if you're at home managing it. There's another factor at play here as well, which is emerging technology, which is home energy management systems as well. Now, EECA's currently running pilot programs to test these out in the wild now with solar, and that kind of gives your home a brain, and that will actively manage your appliances, your hot water, potentially your heating as well, without you having to interact with it, and it will maximise your returns on your solar as well. And with the indications there, it's going to be really quite good without having to make those big behavioural changes, which are sometimes quite hard. Like you say, we're out of the home most of the day when the power's being generated, and you need to try and take advantage of that.
0: Yeah, absolutely.
6: Now, the other thing I haven't spoken about there is batteries as well.
0: Yes.
6: Batteries are currently, they're quite expensive still, but that doesn't mean that's not going to pay for itself. It's just maybe going to extend your payback period out beyond, you know, that 7 to 9 years that we've been talking about. But that gives you that opportunity to use, to generate that power and then use it in the evening peak or in the mornings as well.
0: Yeah, true. We've had some questions in, and actually you've touched on this with the hot water. So it is possible to have the solar installed on your roof and then connected to your hot water cylinder. So you also, it's heating the hot water, but also you don't lose the airing cupboard facility. That was a question in from Lucy, so that's a yes?
6: That's a yes, and there are multiple options there. You can have a timer, you can have a diverter, or some companies will just install panels on the roof that feed directly to an element on your cylinder as well.
0: Okay. Thank you for the question there, Lucy. Talk us through the cost that people are looking at. You mentioned the battery is extra. You don't have to have the battery, but it does give you greater flexibility. How long would you potentially have to wait before you were getting your money back from that initial outlay?
6: Okay, so a 5 kilowatt system installed without batteries, you're maybe looking at around $12,000. Add maybe another $10,000 to that for a decent battery pack. So that's when we're talking about the payback period there, that is that 7 to 9 years that I've already mentioned, that that should cover itself. It'll be longer for batteries. I can't say for sure because it's situation dependent and size of the battery dependent there as well. But you are that, and that's, we're saying now it's probably saving about $1,000 per year on your energy bills. That's a minimum. It'll be higher in other regions where you get more sun, where you can take better advantage of that power. And that's, if you compare that to an investment, that's a very good return because that 12K.
0: And of course, especially useful if people have plug-in EV. Are we in a situation yet in New Zealand where you can use the EV as the battery, as in you can plug it in, but then also you could take the power out of it should you need to?
6: That is also, we're on the precipice of that being really widely available. So EECA is currently running trials. Queenstown has been the start of this where we are looking at vehicle to grid. So, and well, that's vehicle to grid is maybe not the best way of selling it. It's vehicle to everything. So it goes to your EV battery can interact with your home and power you during the evening, but also it could potentially take advantage of time of use pricing as well on the spot market and really, really maximise your returns that way as well. And that it's emerging technology at the moment in the sense that not everyone's on board with it, especially that when we're talking about car manufacturers at the moment, the vehicle, while the vehicles might be able to feed into your home or to the grid, it potentially might void battery warranties at this stage. And so it's about getting everyone talking together and changing that narrative there.
0: Okay, so it's coming. It's coming.
6: It's coming.
0: A question in here from someone who lives in Taupo. I have 14 solar panels facing north on the roof, asking if it's worth the cost of installing a battery. Is that worthwhile? What would you think?
6: Potentially, it depends on how they use things now. It absolutely could be, but I would advise that listener to have a look at what currently their inverter is, the brand, the type, because not all of them are actually capable of feeding a battery. So when you are actually sizing up a system now, it's a very good idea is to say, if we get something installed, let's try and make it modular so we can potentially add more panels to it in the future, or a battery down the line as well. And that a lot of that comes down to your inverter choice.
0: Okay. Because, of course, for many people, this is not something that you're necessarily going to be able to do in a one-er. And also, you're probably not going to be able to pay for it up front yourself. So financing options, what sorts of things are available now to people?
6: Available right now, there are green loans through the banks. That's the easiest way at this stage, or the cheapest way, because for the period of the loan, for it depends on who the lender is, but it might be 0% or 1% per annum, which is quite good. That you need to make sure that you can pay it off in that loan term as well, or your interest rate will change. You can also potentially finance it through other lenders there, but the interest rates will climb from there. So the best advice right now is if you can take advantage of a green loan, then that's great.
0: Is that basically where the maths changes and it makes it worthwhile, when you don't have to find all of that money yourself up front? You are able to pay that back over a number of years.
6: Well, it makes it that much easier, doesn't it? That, like say, not everyone has that access to that sort of capital. And if you can't, then, and you can take advantage of it, if you run the sums and your home looks suitable and you can make the use of it, then you're probably going to be winning.
0: Here is a slightly complex question, perhaps, by the look of it. See what you reckon to this one in from Jeff. We have just put an 8 kilowatt system on the roof with a suitably sized inverter. Didn't go with the battery because we bought an e-van with a 67 kilowatt hour battery that is a V2H vehicle to house and V2G vehicle to grid capable. How can we incorporate it as a battery? Are there any regulatory barriers to this currently?
6: Well, that one is a difficult one for me to answer right now.
0: I mean, like I just said, we're just
6: starting out in this journey to look at this. So my advice there would be to, A, have a look at vehicle-to-grid chargers, because you'll need a bi-directional charger for your van to make sure that it can actually feed into your home, into the grid as well. And also have a look at what the warranty implications are for that vehicle as well. And absolutely start investigating it, because you can take advantage of it.
0: Okay, good stuff. Thank you very much for the question, Jeff. I suppose one thing that is worth looking at as well, when we're talking about the maths of this, what sort of difference can it make to a bill? And I guess we're going to be looking at averages, but what kind of difference can it mean if you are able to add solar in, the bang for your buck?
6: Yeah, so that minimum of $1,000 a year is all for suitable homes. That's quite good. So that's, what does that average out to? Just less than $100 per month, but it can climb from there as well. And, you know, that's quite valuable to most people, that hopefully their ears will prick up to that, to go, I'd quite like to have $1,000 off my energy bills every year.
0: Absolutely, especially on days like this where it's so cold and there will be a lot of people using power, particularly later on tonight and early in the morning when it's still meant to be pretty cold tomorrow. A few questions that are coming in about the panels themselves. Helen asks, I live in Wellington in a high wind zone, that's probably most of Wellington I would have thought, with a low pitched roof. The sun on half of the roof in the afternoon when we have sun. Would an investment in solar be worth it?
6: It can be. The property of it's in sun a lot of the in shade a lot of the time, potentially not as well. There are ways around this with your system that you could potentially have micro inverters that each panel operates individually. So if one of them gets shaded, then the rest is still going to be going. But you're still going to be paying the capital cost to have those panels installed. But this home, from what I'm hearing, is potentially not 100% suitable. But there are other options here that, you know, you don't. We've spoken about solar, but energy efficiency in your home is so important as well. So if we can think about upgrading appliances to the most energy efficient ones over time, that can save you a lot of money in the long run as well. And especially when we're talking about hot water heat pumps, they're saving 75% of your electricity over a standard electric plug-in or electric cylinder. And so maybe that's the next avenue for that homeowner until potentially they might look at it again down the track.
0: A couple of questions on the panels themselves and the roof that they sit on. One person asks, do they cause damage to roofs in high winds and storms?
6: They shouldn't do. They need to be properly attached with the right hardware to make sure that, if there's high winds, they're going to be safe still and they're not going to rip things open. But, that just comes down to having an installer that knows what they're talking about and can design and kind of fit this out correctly.
0: On a similar sort of thing, Wendy asks, how do the solar installation people ensure you don't have leakage from the weather? Again, that would come down to having a proper installer.
6: Yeah, it just needs to be installed correctly to the manufacturer's specifications. So that's just one of those things that down the line, you're putting a lot of trust in installers, but it's just like any tradespeople. So, the best thing you can do here is go for an experienced installer that really knows what they're doing.
0: A final question for now coming in from Steve this morning. Should I wait until the government approves the new plug-in solar panels that are massively cheaper than the roof installation ones?
6: Okay, so we're talking about the kind of portable, they're often called balcony solar as well. They're currently illegal to use in New Zealand for prior safety concerns and differences in our wiring compared to the rest of the world. They are, like I say, they're big in Germany, and it's great for renters because it's not installed on the roof of a house. You can hang it over a balcony, you can put it outside in the garden, and it will take away that daytime load. And it just depends on someone's situation. If you want to wait, then go for it. But if your home is suitable for solar now and you can have rooftop solar installed, then the message right now is you should investigate it.
0: Good stuff. Thank you so much for coming in and for answering all the questions. And thank you, of course, everyone, for texting those into us as well on 2101. James Lepage there from ICA, talking about solar panels and whether it's worth it and how to make it happen for your home. It is now 11 minutes to 12 and you're listening to 9 to Noon on RNZ National. Now, next this morning, how healthy is your brain? And could checking it one day become as routine as getting your blood pressure taken? It's a question that researchers at Auckland University of Technology are exploring through a new project to develop a brain warrant of fitness. The team's looking for volunteers to take part in the study with the aim of improving how we assess and protect brain health throughout our lives. Leading the research, Professor Alice Thiedem, who is with us now. Morena, lovely to talk to you.
7: Morena.
0: A brain warrant of fitness. This sounds like a great idea. Tell me, what problem is it trying to solve?
7: Yeah, so, I mean, as you say, we get our cars washed every year to check everything's working well. So why don't we check that we're working well? And so what the BrainWarf aims to do is to look at where people are at, because we know that there's an increased risk of early cognitive decline and neurodegenerative diseases from things like repetitive head impacts. And many people who have been exposed over their lives are now really worried about their risk and whether they're experiencing signs or not. So the BrainWarf is designed to see how people are doing, to check their functioning, and to look at all the factors that affect our long-term brain health to see if there's areas where we can do some things to improve our brain health and prevent any possible decline.
0: Amazing stuff. How would a BrainWarf actually work in practice? What sort of tests would it involve?
7: So we know that there's a number of things that actually affect our long-term brain health and our risk of things like dementia. So things like our vision and our hearing, so making sure our brains are getting good quality information to process. Things like our blood pressure, our physical activity levels, alcohol, cholesterol, how we connect socially, our mood, as well as our concussion history and exposure to head impacts, all play a role in our brain health. So what we want to do is to look at all of those different factors to see who's most at risk, and if people are at risk or starting to show signs, where they might be able to start doing something about it now so that they can prevent or slow any decline going forwards.
0: Amazing stuff. You're looking for volunteers now. What sort of recruits are you searching for?
7: So we're specifically looking for people who are most at risk of long-term problems. So people who have been exposed to what we call repetitive head impacts. So that may or may not include multiple concussions, but these are impacts where there's people are exposed to frequent blows or blasts or jarring motions or being shaken violently, repeatedly for long periods of time. So we often tend to think of this in terms of rugby, but it can also affect a wide number of people. So people who have been in active military duty, some frontline jobs such as prison officers, first responders, the police, as well as other sports like martial arts, football and basketball as well. So we're keen to hear from people who are both curious about their brain health, who have been exposed to these situations, but also people who are concerned about their brain health and they're not sure whether what they're seeing are early signs or whether it's just normal aging as we get older. So we're keen to hear from a variety of people who are aged between 21 and 70 years of age. To come along and get assessed, it takes a couple of hours at our Brain Health Hub at AUT Millennium. So if people are keen, they can get involved by texting us on 021 968 731 or they can email us at brain@aut.ac.nz.
0: Good stuff. I bet you're going to be deluged now, now that you're talking about it here on RNZ National. What kinds of things are you going to be looking at? What are some of these indicators of good brain health that you want to measure?
7: Yes, so we're looking at quite a wide range of things. So some of the things that we know affect long-term brain health, so we check people's vision and their hearing, we check blood pressure, cholesterol levels, we do a blood test so that we can check for inflammatory markers and also levels of brain proteins and inflammation markers in the blood. Through a blood test. And we also offer a very brief body scan. And what that does is look at people's bone density and muscle mass, because we know people who have lower bone density have double the risk of dementia later in life. So there's a wide range of assessments. It does take a couple of hours, but there's plenty of breaks, and we've got a lovely community space so people can bring people with them if they would like to. And we can help with transport as well if people need help to get to us. So, yes, so it's a very comprehensive assessment. So you check everything in your car and we'll check everything that's linked to your brain health.
0: That's an interesting link between bone density and dementia. I didn't know that one before. Tell me a bit more about that.
7: Yeah, so bone density can affect our long-term cognitive functioning. There's suggestions that it's linked, or lower bone density is linked to the volume of our brain tissue and also reduced blood flow to the brain. So that's something we're quite keen to explore more as to whether that's of particular relevance in these really high-risk groups.
0: Yeah, interesting to hear that emerging area of science. Brain health, of course, though, is something we should probably be paying attention to long before problems are actually beginning to emerge and to be sort of seen in a way that we could see them in everyday life.
7: That's right. And that's why we're keen to hear from people who think they're doing really well and people who are concerned. Because if there are areas where we can identify and indicate to people, you know, you can start doing some intervention here or you can help improve your brain health there, then that gives people the opportunities to take action before there's a problem. So there's lots we can do to keep our brain healthy as we age. And so knowing about those early before there's problems mean that we can help prevent and slow that process from occurring. So, for example, if people have got a particular issue with their memory, there's lots of, you know, think it doesn't have to be formal, but things like, so there's certain games that can help you with your memory and recall, even the simple crossword. Some people tend to see problems with their attention, and so there's different tasks that you can practice to help upskill your brain in that area. But also, you know, just in terms of general brain health, like making sure that we get out, that we're social. You know, physical activity doesn't have to be a session in the gym or going to a fitness class. It can be going for a walk with friends. It can be, you know, doing the gardening. And so when we talk about physical activity, it's a more general level about staying active. And if you can do that with friends and tick off two of your brain health protective factors, that's even better.
0: There are lots of things that people know will have some sort of influence on the health of your brains. Things like sleep and diet and exercise and social connection, like you're just talking about. But are there things that we may be less aware of that could be having a factor in all of this? I mean, concussions, for example, people may think about. But what about some of these lower level things, like, you know, if you play football and you are quite keen on doing some headers and that kind of thing, these smaller things?
7: That's right. So it's both concussions and what we call traumatic brain injuries. But it is the exposure to repetitive impacts, but we call them subconcussive because you don't notice any signs at the time, but they can build up over time and have an impact on our brains later on in life. And so it's important that we look at all of those. And that's one of the things we're keen to talk to people with various different levels of exposure so that we can actually try and identify who's most at risk and why, and what can we do to protect it. So there's also indications that things like vitamin D and vitamin B12 may have a protective factor in our brain health. So if we can identify areas that we don't currently know about, so as you mentioned, we're also going to be looking at novel factors such as sleep and balance that may be early brain indicators as well.
0: Great
7: then
0: stuff.
7: That will give us a chance to intervene and protect our future generations.
0: Great stuff. Thank you very much. Lovely to talk to you. Professor Alice Thiedem there from AUT. Fascinating around that brain warrant of fitness. Just about time for us to go here on 9 to Noon. Tomorrow on the programme, one of the most talked about Kiwi films of the year and a standout at the International Film Festival, Mum, I'm Alien Pregnant, also in parenting. How to help your kids make and keep their friends. Thanks so much for your company today. It's been lovely to be with you this morning. Back tomorrow with more. And now, Guy and Espiner. Kia ora.
8: Kia ora. Thanks, Susie. Kia ora UTV and welcome to Midday Report for Wednesday the 5th of August. I'm Guy Espiner. Today, unemployment rises to its highest level in more than a decade. We break down the numbers with economist Brad Olson and business editor Corin Dann. Morning mayhem in central Auckland. A half-naked man assaults a woman, steals a car, ploughs into cyclists, sending people to hospital and shutting down rush hour traffic. And would you use the new AI baby monitor? It records the baby's eye movements, breathing and coughing and distills all the data. We speak to a New York Times journalist who is also one of a million parents using the Nanit, which she says straddles the line between useful and creepy.
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2: RNZ News at midday. Good afternoon, I'm Evie Ashton. Unemployment has pushed to its highest level in more than 11 years as more people chase the number of jobs on offer. Stats NZ says unemployment was 5.6% in the 3 months ended June, from 5.4% in the previous quarter. Here's economics correspondent Giles Beckford.
9: It's a gloomy report. The number of unemployed is 171,000, and around a fifth of them have been out of work for more than a year. The economy added about 5,000 jobs in the quarter, but the workforce grew nearly three times that rate, and the numbers show that firms haven't been hiring. The amount of slack in the labour market, those wanting to work or do more work, is at a 12-year high. And youth unemployment has also risen further. Wage growth is about half the rate of inflation. Recovery in the jobs market is a story for next year at best.
2: A 49-year-old man is in custody and five others have been injured after a man driving a stolen car hit a group of cyclists in the Auckland suburb of Epsom. It's believed a dog was killed in the incident that unfolded. Jessica Hopkins is at the scene.
10: Several smashed vehicles can be seen on the road, as well as crumpled bicycle frames and a discarded red puffer jacket. Detective Inspector Craig Bolton says it started with an assault on a street corner.